0: Right here.
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1: And even on the weekends for special encore shows. 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

0: care, paid family medical leave, fighting for affordability policies, fighting for SNAP and WIC. So important to hear from them. We're so glad you're joining us. We also hear about children's policies from First Focus on Children and about what's happening with maternal health and hope in America. We're going to jump right in with our first guest, U.S. Representative Susan DelBene. I am very lucky because guess what? She is in my district, so she is the representative who represents where I live. But she also does an astonishingly good job representing moms, families, children, the economy, all over the country. Welcome, U.S. Representative DelBene.
1: Thank you, Kristen. It's great to be here with everyone. We've got a lot of work to do.
0: We have so much work to do. There is mayhem happening in the U.S. Capitol, where we have Republican leaders saying that they want to fund a ballroom, they want to fund more human rights abuses, and not doing anything about the out-of-control costs of gas, of groceries, of childcare, of healthcare. What is happening?
1: You know, their focus is not on families. It never has been. We have seen over and over a priority given to the wealthy and the well-connected while families struggle. And you talk about legislation that is being considered right now. Republicans want to spend over $70 billion funding ICE and parts of the Department of Homeland Security with no reforms. And as part of that bill, too, they want to give $1 billion for this ballroom that's a vanity project of Donald Trump, doesn't save costs for anyone, something that he said was going to be paid by private dollars, and now all of a sudden they want to give him $1 billion to do that. I think that's about as clear as it can be that they don't have the priorities, they're not focused on lowering costs for families. In fact, their policies have only raised costs for families on food, groceries, you know, housing, childcare, gas prices, everything going up. And so people, their budgets kind of are their priorities. The fact that this is their focus shows you where their priorities are.
0: Yeah, the priorities are in ballrooms, not emergency rooms. A lot of people don't realize that over the past year, there have been tremendous cuts to our healthcare that actually are going to have the most extreme cuts come into play in 2027 and then roll out over the next decade. And I'm wondering if you can sort of share with our audience, what are those cuts, which I think need to be reversed? And I know you do too. So knowing what the cuts are so we can reverse them is so important.
1: Well, you know, they started with their big, ugly bill, slashing Medicaid, kicking, you know, millions of people off of healthcare, then cutting the tax credits that help people who got their healthcare plans off of the exchanges across the country. So they've driven up premium prices for everyone. More and more uncompensated care, people who can't afford to have coverage anymore. That's on top of tariffs that have raised prices on everyday goods, have raised prices of food for folks across the country, slashing programs like SNAP that provided important nutrition assistance. All of these are things that have made life harder for families. And to what point? For tax breaks for the wealthiest and the well-connected, that was their goal. And we need, and I think people across the country want folks who are going to stand up for them and put them first. And we know when we help uplift our communities, uplift moms and families, everyone does better. So that should be our priority.
0: Yeah. And one of the things that has been really, really, really important to note is that Democrats do not share the same policy priorities as Republicans. Sometimes people think, oh, everybody in Congress is for this mayhem that's happening. That is not true at all. And in fact, Democrats have led on opening avenues for families to be able to go to work, to be able to raise kids who can thrive, to be able to contribute to their communities, including through something that you are a primary architect of, which we love at Moms Rising, Standing Ovation, which is the child tax credit. And I'm wondering if you could share a little bit about the child tax credit and how Republicans have been rolling it back.
1: Absolutely. So, during COVID, we passed legislation to expand the child tax credit in two very important ways, to make sure that it was advanceable and refundable. Big words that basically mean that we were getting people checks monthly, and that if you didn't have a big tax burden, if you didn't make enough money to have a tax burden, we still made sure you got the full credit. And so those checks were going out to families, helping them pay for things like food, like housing, like childcare, formula, diapers, all of these important needs that families

0: families have that moms absolutely understand. And we cut childhood poverty across the country almost in half. And then that program expired. We tried to make it permanent because we know when we make investments in our kids and in families, they grow up healthier, they have better outcomes, our communities do better, and we save money. And so I think across the board, Republicans over and over again keep wanting, saying they're going to cut things because it, quote unquote, saves us money. But they cut things that actually lift people up and help us do better and that actually give us a great return on our investment. And the child tax credit, making sure that kids are getting off to a great start and that families are doing well, that's one of the best investments we can make. And it lifts up everyone in our community. So we need to keep pushing. I'm still pushing. Want to see that permanent. Want to make sure that people are able to help their kids and their families get off to a great start. And there's data, tons of data at how successful this program is. So we're going to keep pushing because that's where we need to make, that's what our priority needs to be, not a ballroom that no one is interested in.
1: I 150,000% agree with you. And I'm glad you brought up the return on investment or ROI because hello, we have a situation with Republican leadership that my grandma would call penny wise and pound foolish, meaning they're making cuts now that actually cost us way more in cuts later down the line. And for example, childcare. Analysis shows that for every $1 into childcare, we get back $7 to $20, depending on what's happening in that child's family. So again, that's $1 in, $7 to $20 back out. Similarly, SNAP, $1 in, Republican estimates are $1.73 back. Similarly, healthcare. Hello, we are hearing from moms across the country that they are not going to needed doctor appointments that because they're trying to pay the rent. Now, that does nobody good because that means that healthcare problems are compounded over time. People end up more likely to miss work, more likely to have more costly healthcare experiences. And that also impacts us all. What do you think it's going to take to get through to Republican leaders and say, hello, your math is not mathing? And in fact, it's pushing the families of America underwater in their own checkbooks.
0: Well, I think that's what you and so many moms across the country are doing, which is speaking up and sharing your stories, because you know they can talk about how it's saving, but we all know that that's not what's happening on the ground. We know the impact that cuts have had to programs that help support our communities. So instead of talking about it as a number, talk about what it means on the ground in your community. Talk about what it means for your friends, for your neighbors, for you. Those stories have been incredibly powerful in making the case why we need to make sure we're making investments in places that make a huge difference and give us a great ROI, to your point. But also kind of highlight the fact that when we cut these programs that are making a difference, that they actually do damage. It's not about savings. It's actually hurting folks and making it harder for everyone. Cutting healthcare, when people don't have access to healthcare, people don't do as well. They're sicker. Our whole healthcare system suffers. That's not improving anything for anyone. Your stories make a huge difference. And just thank you for folks for sharing your stories with members of Congress all across the country.
1: And thank you for raising that, because a lot of times we hear from our members, oh, I don't know if it makes a difference if I share my story. I don't know if it makes a difference if I make a phone call. I don't know if it makes a difference if I sign an open letter to Congress. And what I'm hearing you say is it makes a difference. So I'll just say, does it make a difference when people reach out to their member of Congress?
0: Absolutely. Our first part of our title is representative. And as representative, we need to hear from our constituents what's happening, how policies have impacted you. So absolutely reach out, share your stories with your representatives, because fundamentally, that's what really tells and should be telling folks across the country what our priorities need to be.
1: I mean, I love that idea too. I'm ready for more elected leaders who are exactly like you. I feel like the luckiest constituent in America because I have one of the good ones. What brings you hope? What keeps you going? Because a lot of people are like, oh my gosh, these headlines, disastrous. I'm going to be cynical and give up. But you're not giving up. Thank you so much. What's keeping you going and giving you hope?
0: What keeps me going is are the voices of people across the country. I think people across the country see the damage that has been done by policies from this administration, by the lack of Republicans in Congress to stand up for the people that they represent and act as an independent branch of government, not just a rubber stamp. And people are standing up. They're standing up when they vote across the country at all levels of government, when they share their stories and actually challenge the policies that have been put in place, challenge this idea that, you know, cutting nutrition assistance is saving money as opposed to hurting our communities. That's what gives, because I think the American people across the country agree with what we're talking about. And I think that's what brings about the change and the change in priorities. And I feel that's happening in every corner of the country.
1: And you've worked on a lot of bills that have successfully moved forward over your career. Thank you, thank you, thank you, on behalf of all the moms and families in America. And I know the child tax credit is a huge, huge win. What are some of the other wins that you think about that fire you up to keep going?
0: Well, I think making sure that we have policies like tax policy that actually is fair, that isn't about favoring the wealthy and well-connected, but we are focusing our efforts on working families. Making sure, and I know you all have talked about this a lot too, we talk about kind of the care economy, what families are going through from having young children all the way through to making sure our seniors have a healthy and retirement, and are financially in a position to be strong throughout retirement, making sure we're addressing those programs and the need for services, making sure that we're making investments in our workforce across the board. You know, we talk about, you know, caregivers, making sure that caregivers are able to get by and are valued. I think we all value them. And I think all the folks that you work with, all the moms, have been really clear about the importance of that. And there's policies we can do to help, making sure we have childcare across the country that's affordable and accessible near your, you know, near where you live, not you know, hour drive out of the way. All of these things are critically important. And those are places where Congress has a role and a say. But frankly, we have a say at all levels of government. And so it's the collective work that we do together that's going to make a difference.
1: Yes, you all, you heard it directly. Get involved at city, county, state, and federal level. Don't give up. There's hope on the horizon. There are superhero leaders like U.S. Representative Susan Del Bene who are fighting for us every single day in our nation's capital. Thank you so much for being on. Thank you.
0: Thank you. And everyone stay involved.
1: We're going to take a quick break, but stick around. We'll be right back with our next guest from First Focus on Children, talking about the policies that allow children to thrive. We'll be back in a quick moment.
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8: 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If we're gonna fight, we're gonna
1: fight for love. Welcome back to Breaking Through with me, Kristen Rau Finkbeiner, powered by Moms Rising. We have Chad Bolt, who is with the First Focus on Children. Welcome, Chad.
9: Happy to be here. Thanks for having me.
1: I'm really excited you're here, but the topic is really, really, really depressing. It's about the SNAP crisis. You recently wrote about it. The SNAP crisis, the Farm Bill, DHS funding threatening millions of children. When you're writing about the impact of the Farm Bill and DHS funding and the impact on children's access to SNAP benefits, can you tell us a little bit about the background of these policy changes and why millions of children are at risk of being harmed by them?
9: Sure. And I look forward to the day where I might come on, Kristen, with maybe some good news on child nutrition. Those days are maybe not as far in the future as we might think. So here's what's happening with the Farm Bill and everything else. And as you know, SNAP, it's the nation's largest anti-hunger program, serves 42 million people, including 16 million kids. And it came under attack last summer when Congress passed H.R. 1, the so-called One Big Beautiful Bill. That bill, which, as you know, was passed to provide another round of enormous tax cuts to billionaires, paid for in part by cutting $187 billion from SNAP. What that set up was a huge cost shift from the federal government down to states that starts going into effect later this year. So for the first time in the nation's history, in the history of the program, states will have to absorb some of the cost of both administering the SNAP program, but also the benefit cost of SNAP. And no states are in a position to do this, in a fiscal position to do this. That's why the Republican and Democratic governors of all 50 states have come together to ask Congress to delay this cost shift. And I mean, you don't see that kind of agreement out of all 50 governors on hardly anything. And earlier this year, they came together and said, we can't take this on. You need to address this. And that's because when they're hit with this cost shift, they're going to be faced with impossible choices. They're going to have to, you know, they're going to have to reduce SNAP participation in their states. And that means fewer kids are going to get the nutrition assistance that they need.
1: That is devastating. Absolutely devastating. And there's a lot of myths about SNAP. I mean, so many myths about SNAP. And for listeners and audience, SNAP is also food stamps. What are some of the biggest myths out there that we need to bust? We need to be myth busters.
9: Well, I think the thing that that probably the biggest one is the idea that I don't know, folks are just sort of like living large on SNAP, or that they're just sort of cruising. SNAP provides $6 a day per person to eat. That is not a lot of money, and I would challenge anyone to eat on $6 a day. It's a very, very difficult way to live, especially when you're trying to budget for a whole family, you know, multiple kids for the whole month. It really, really does not go very far. And that's why when states are going to be forced with the choice to either reduce SNAP eligibility or make SNAP benefits less supportive for the families who rely on it, families are really going to get hit with this. That's why it was so important when the House moved a farm bill last month. Historically, the farm bill is where SNAP policy is addressed by Congress. We were really hoping that the farm bill is the so-called legislative vehicle where Congress could have addressed this huge imminent problem and at least delayed it. But the House, instead of addressing it, decided to continue ignoring it. They passed a farm bill that doesn't do anything to address the problem. And so with that bill now moving over to the Senate, we really need any farm legislation in the Senate, whether it is the House passed farm bill or any other farm relief package that moves. We need it to address this imminent problem.
1: Yeah. And the other myth that I hear is that SNAP costs us money. It's so not true. Even Republican analysis find that for every $1 in, our economy gets $1.73 back because of SNAP, because what it means is that people are immediately using those funds into our economy, making those grocery buys, which then help the grocery store workers and help the truck drivers or the transportation folks that move the food and help the farmers, and all the way through the whole chain of farm to table gets lifted. And I wondered if you could talk a little bit about the myth around SNAP not helping our economy, because it very much does help our economy.
9: Absolutely. I mean, it goes straight back into, you know, local communities, and it responds exactly how economists think it should to economic downturns. It provides, you know, the assistance that families need when they're otherwise having trouble making ends meet. And SNAP is not just, especially for kids, it's not just a nutrition assistance program. Of course, it is about their nutrition, but it also has enormous health benefits long term. It improves their educational outcomes, and it supports their overall well-being at home because it provides a more stable home life for them. But just in terms of their, I want to say something about their school life, SNAP also provides automatic eligibility for free school meals at school. And if they lose their SNAP eligibility, they also lose that automatic eligibility, which puts them back in the position of, having to try to either apply for free school meals or having to pay for free school meals, which leaves them vulnerable to getting bullied. You know, there's a lot of stigma around, you know, having, being on reduced lunch or free school lunches. It's way easier when the eligibility is automatic. And a lot of schools that are in lower income communities benefit from what's known as CEP, the community eligibility provision, which says that if a certain percentage of kids in the school are eligible for free school meals, we'll just make it automatic. All kids in the school will get free meals. That makes it just a whole lot more streamlined, a whole lot easier on everybody. But that is also at risk because of these changes that are going into effect later this year on SNAP.
1: And one of the things about that type of SNAP distribution is that it saves administrative costs. It saves the time of parents. Parents, most of them are in the labor force. Like 3/4 of moms are in the labor force. So people often don't have time to go apply, reapply to get access to opportunities for kids to thrive. So it saves a lot of money both from the parents and from the administrators of the program to have ability to have SNAP coverage be allocated in that way.
9: No, you're exactly right. Yeah. I'll say one more thing about myths and work requirements. You heard a lot of narrative around work requirements last summer when HR 1 passed. SNAP already carried really, really strict work requirements. And so when you heard proponents of HR 1 talk about it, you would think that the people that they were like putting back to work because of these new work requirements was like, I don't know, like a 35-year-old like dude bros playing video games in the basement. Like, I promise you, they were already subject to work requirements. They were before, they will be after. The people who are newly subject to work requirements are veterans, homeless people, parents of 15, 16, and 17-year-olds, people in areas of high unemployment. So these are people who are having a really difficult time already. Those are the new people that are subject to the new work requirements that are going to have an even tougher time now putting food on the table.
1: As people are working to prioritize children and every child being able to thrive. What immediate actions do you think lawmakers should take to ensure that kids aren't disproportionately negatively impacted by these legislative decisions that are being put forward by Republican leaders in Congress?
9: Absolutely. I mean, the biggest thing right now is as the Farm Bill moves over from the House to the Senate, like I said earlier, we need any Senate farm legislation to address the imminent SNAP cost shift. So what you can do right now is let both of your senators know that you expect any farm bill to carry a delay of the SNAP state cost shift. So reach out, contact both of your senators and tell them that you want to protect SNAP and you expect any farm bill to have a delay of the SNAP state cost shift. You can also go to firstfocus.org and sign up to be a First Focus ambassador for children and find out other ways that you can protect SNAP and other programs that are important for kids.
1: I'm glad you brought that up because First Focus on Children is an advocacy organization for children. Thank you so, so much. And you've called on the Senate, on the House, on every elected leader to place children first in policy deliberations. Yes, we agree. How can people who are listening, watching, and paying attention right now help amplify that message across lots of policy areas, not just SNAP, and really support the goals and the mission of First Focus on Children?
9: Sure. Well, I appreciate that question. We would love to have folks sign up to be an ambassador for children. Again, you can do that at firstfocus.org. We provide lots of different resources and ways that you can be an effective advocate to your member of Congress. We provide updates on, you know, what's going on issues that are key to children's well-being that are moving in the House and Senate across healthcare, across child nutrition, across K through 12, childcare, you name it. Lots of different ways that kids are impacted by federal policy and budget decisions. Every year, the federal share of federal spending on children goes down. That's the wrong direction. We need to go in the other way. So encourage people to go to firstfocus.org and learn how you can help.
1: Now, at the beginning, you had a moment of hope. I saw it, a sparkle of hope. And you came on and said, hopefully I'll be on soon with some good news instead of this elongated bad news. And so I'm wondering, what is the good news? What's giving you hope?
9: Well, so a couple bright spots. I mean, one is the president's budget this year recommended another huge cut to WIC, which Women's, Infants, and Children, the program that moms and infants rely on for nutritious food and formula and diapers. That program was recommended to be cut by $200 million in the president's budget. So that's bad news. But in previous years, in the face of those cuts, the Senate, in moving the bill in Congress that funds WIC, has always put that money back. In particular, there's strong support in Congress for the WIC Fruit and Vegetables Program, which provides set-aside funding particularly for fresh fruits and vegetables to make sure that kids are actually eating like healthy foods. And there's strong support in Congress for that. So I'm optimistic that we'll at least get a small win. You know, you got to take small wins where you get them. And this is one of them. So I'm optimistic that this summer when Congress are passing, you know, Congress is passing spending bills on that front, we'll at least bank a win there.
1: And what do you think about the future? Do you have hope for the future? That's the immediate future. What about the farther out future when we can
9: I am very optimistic about November. Depending if we are in a C4 environment, I will say more. but yes, I am very optimistic about, I think people are engaged. I think they are ready to make a change. And I think they are expecting a Congress that is ready to make change. And if not, then they're ready to change Congress.
1: And thank you so much for being on, Chad Bolt. Focus on Children. First Focus on Children. Get involved, stay involved. Thank you, Chad.
9: Thank you, Kristen.
1: We're going to take a quick break, but don't go away. Next up, maternal health, hope, and change. It's a really important segment. We'll be back in just a moment. We're going to fight for
8: love. Hey, this is Brad.
1: We're gonna fight for love. Welcome back to Breaking Through with me, Kristen Rau Finkbeiner, powered by Moms Rising. We are joined right now by Tina Sherman of Moms Rising. Woo! Thank you, Tina, for coming back.
0: Thank you, Kristen, for having me.
1: I'm so glad you're back because there is all the things happening all the time, all at once, right now. And yes, there was a movie title similar to that, but we are having a ridiculous situation in Congress where maternal health is still under attack by Republican leaders. Healthcare is still under attack by Republican leaders. You know, we're having to fight for access to nutritious food for kids in ways that we never have had to do in the past. And you have worked in politics, in policy, in moving forward the voices of moms and families for a really long time. What is it about this moment, this is a trick question, that's keeping you going and making you not give up?
0: Oh, that's a great question. It is a bit of a trick question, but a great question. You know, I hate to say this, right? But we are clearly living in unprecedented times. I really hate to say that. And the amazing thing about living in unprecedented times is that we know what works before we came to these times. And that hasn't changed, right? It's people getting involved. It's people sharing their stories. It's people not losing hope, even when it seems like, oh my gosh, nothing is going to change. Because our country, you know, we're about to celebrate 250 years and we're just babies in the grand scheme of things. And we have gone through so much that knowing that the folks who have come before me have persevered through so much more, and yet we are here and we are still fighting is what keeps me going. And when we are talking to our members and they are sharing, you know, that amongst all of the chaos, you know, they're worrying about how they're putting gas in their tanks when they're like, I didn't even fill up and it was $70. How is that possible? They can't stop. So we can't stop in advocating for them. So just remembering that we are still in our infancy as a nation and that there's so much more, that there's so much that we have persevered through, that we are going to keep going and keep fighting because we don't have another choice. I'm not going anywhere else. We're going to be right here.
1: I love that. One of the things that keeps me going is exactly one of the things that keeps you going, and that is our members. And what's so important about that is not just that we have 1.2 million active members together and 3.7 million cumulative members together, which is one in 100 people active with Moms Rising across the nation. That's a powerful force. And that powerful force is powerful because people take time to do what they have time to do each week. So sometimes people can take time to do something for 5 seconds, like click an email. Sometimes they might have like 5 minutes, share a story. Sometimes they might have 5 hours, go to a meeting. And the thing that's important and that keeps me going is that everybody doesn't have to do everything to be a powerful movement. Everybody can take one part, and that part can be different each week. And as long as you do a little part regularly, that movement is inevitably going to create change. And sometimes people allow pressure, like, I have to do everything. But no, you don't, because, hello, we are moms together, dads together, parents and people together, pets together. We just saw a little glimpse of Tina's pet. If you're on video, but if you're on radio and you're wondering what we're giggling about, she has the most adorable dog in the background that's popping up. But the togetherness is what's going to bring us up and out of this crisis. And the feeling that can happen of I have to do everything isn't necessary because there's so many of us. And what are your thoughts on that?
0: And yes, you cannot do everything. And I absolutely love that leaning in together and more so, and see the dog is back. We not only can we not do everything, but as parents, we are already doing so much. Moms Rising is a guilt-free space. Lean in when you can and step back when you can't, because we're in this for the long haul. And don't feel like you need to overextend yourself. Don't feel like when you're not raising your voice that no one else is, because other people are going to step in your place. So when you have a moment, yep, click that box, say, yes, I want to sign that petition real quick. When you have that moment to share your story, shoot a video, share your story. If you can join us at your state house or your local leader's district office, your federal, your elected official's local office, do that. But if all you can do is you know, pick up the news and read one news story for the day, that's okay. The broader they are trying to exhaust us, and we don't need that. And we as families, we as parents, we know when our kids are done, right? We step back and let them step back. So we need to like honor that in ourselves and step back when we need to and lean in when we can. And that's okay. And give ourselves permission to do that, because here at Momtizing, we are absolutely a guilt-free place to be. So please feel no guilt about how you are able to engage. We're just grateful that you're tuning in and that you are engaged, but how you're able to do that looks different day to day, moment to moment, whatever it looks like for you.
1: And one of the things you brought up that I think is so important is that looking back at history, it has taken a very long time to move change. And it's looking right now like it's also going to take a pretty long time to move change. And so having that persistence together is so important to bringing us to the changes that we need. And we need some big changes. And I'm wondering if you can share a little bit about the big changes we need in the area of maternal health at a time when Republican leadership is absolutely undermining, eviscerating, and cutting access to healthcare writ large and access to reproductive healthcare. So we have some pretty big needs as the opposite direction is happening from Republican leaders. Can you give us a little inside scoop on what's happening?
0: Absolutely. Well, the great thing is that even though we have Republican leaders who are fighting against what families need, we are hearing from you, our members, every day at what families need. So when it comes to maternal health, we're hearing that you want more providers. We're hearing you want more providers that look like you. We're hearing that you are tired of hearing about providers who aren't available in your city or your labor and delivery unit closing, your hospital closing. We hear you in that. And so we are absolutely addressing some of the root causes of that, some of those cuts to Medicaid and the disinvestment from rural communities. We hear you. We also know that, you know, again, going back to the affordability crisis, we know that folks are struggling putting food on their table and are struggling putting gas in their tanks to get to work. And so addressing some of those really important basic needs is really critical. We also know that having access to lactation support after baby is born is really critical. We know that needing access to paid family and medical leave is absolutely critical. The fact that 1 in 4 moms are going back to work within 2 weeks of giving birth is absolutely obscene. And so we are hearing from you the struggles you're feeling and what you're going through. And we are taking that and translating that to our champions in Congress who are here still working. They still want to know. They are still working and they're doing what they can to collect all of that information so that when the tides are turning, we need to work towards, that's another conversation, right? We need to work towards those tides turning. But once we are in a different position, when we are working back to rebuilding all that this administration is tearing down, we are gathering all of that information now so that when the time is right, we can implement those policies that families need.
1: Study after study shows that those policies that you just named not only help moms, not only help children, not only help families, but also help our economy. And it's not just studies that show that. The United States of America is one of the only countries and one of the only developed nations on the planet Earth without these core policies that Tina was bringing up. And in fact, because we don't have them, we have the highest maternal mortality rate of any developed nation, and Black women are 3 to 4 times as likely to die in childbirth as white women, and that is not okay. There are real harms of lives lost, of people hurt, of our economy undermined, because we don't have these policies that most other nations just take for granted. And I'm wondering if you could share a little bit more about the cost of inaction.
0: Oh, I think you hit the nail on the head. The cost of inaction is that we're losing moms. That's the absolute cost of inaction. The United States has the worst maternal mortality
10: and compared to our sister developed nations. That's absolutely unacceptable in this country where we spend so much money on healthcare. But again, we are not the system. We are not listening to moms. We're not listening to what moms need. Unfortunately, recent data came out from the CDC showing that 85% of maternal deaths just a few years ago were preventable. That's absolutely obscene. We know that these are not only are those deaths preventable, but we know that these are policy choices. And so the cost of inaction is we're losing moms. Families are losing their matriarchs, their providers, their mothers. Communities are losing parts of themselves. Kids are losing their mothers, and we cannot continue down this road. And so addressing the maternal health crisis. And then again, Black and Indigenous women are, the disparities are so much more significant. We know that this is a crisis we absolutely have to address.
1: And addressing that honestly means likely educating leaders, but also changing who the leaders are. So everybody, yes. We need you to register to vote. We need to check that you're registered to vote and then recheck that you're registered to vote and then research your candidates. There are candidates who are absolutely doing the opposite of helping end the maternal health crisis and those who are actively working to end the maternal health crisis. And there is a pretty big distinction between the two. So research who you're voting for before you vote. It really, really matters. It's a big, big, big deal. What are your big hopes for the next 4 years in terms of policy change?
10: Oh, well, my next wish for the next 4 years is that we have a change in congressional leadership. That's not policy, but gosh, that would be a huge start towards having the policies enacted. In that change in leadership, we need to hold this regime. We need to hold them to account for the devastating cuts that they have, thrust upon us. Those DOGE cuts from the very beginning of this administration have been detrimental to the data collection, to supporting families in the ways they need to be supported. And so I want to start with some accountability. I would absolutely love to see more movement on the Black Maternal Health Momnibus. I absolutely want to see more movement on paid family and medical leave. And I absolutely want to see more movement on supporting families who are facing maternal mental health crisis. And these are all within reach. These are not far-fetched ideas. These are common sense solutions to the struggles that every family faces. And I'm certain that Congress is up for the task in the next Congress, the 120th Congress in January.
1: Thank you so much, Tina Sherman, Moms Rising.
10: Thank you, Kristen.
1: We're going to take a quick break, but don't go away. Next up, the first pediatrician ever elected to Congress. Yes, we're going to hear from her, hear her tips, and hear why she has hope as she fights for us. We're going to fight for love.
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6: 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Hey, it's Jody Hamilton.
7: And me, Sean Smith Pierce. The Politics Bar is like a neighborhood bar wherever you are. 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
1: Breaking Through with me, Kristen Rauffenfeiner, powered by Moms Rising. We have a spectacular, amazing, nation-lifting guest with us today, U.S. Congresswoman Kim Schreier. And you all, she is the first pediatrician ever elected to Congress. I'm going to say that again. The first pediatrician ever elected to Congress. I'm thankful you're there, and I'm mad that there weren't more pediatricians before you. Welcome, Representative.
11: That's funny. It's so good to see you, Kristen. I think most pediatricians are very happy in our jobs because we love working with families. It takes some extraordinary circumstances to pull us out and into public office, but I think I'm helping more kids than I could have just from my own office.
1: I know you are. I've seen the work that you're doing, the policy that you're pushing, the change that you're creating. And I know that your unique perspective as a pediatrician is so important for other members of Congress to hear, which is why I wish basically at this point, every member of Congress was a pediatrician. I think we'd all be better off. From your perspective as pediatrician, what is happening in Congress and what should be happening?
11: So first of all, I will tell you that kids have a lot of advocates here in Congress, and that there have been policies underway before I even got to Congress in 2019, things like a refundable child tax credit that gets parents, including middle-class parents, a check every month to help with the really high expenses of having a child. And I mean, I hate to say it, but I think that has become a deterrent for a lot of young people, knowing how much childcare costs, what happens when you miss work for a pregnancy and delivery. Kind of, when can you buy a house? And the average age to buy a house now is 40 across the country, 41 in Washington State. So, basically, we're trying to make life easier for families, for moms, for kids, so that families can feel secure and kids can thrive. And that's everything from planning those pregnancies to making sure deliveries are healthy with the Momnibus Act to making sure kids get their immunizations and parents have good information about immunizations, not RFK Jr. information. To making sure that childcare, we will probably once again bring the bill to cap childcare costs at no more than 7% of income so that everybody can afford to have their children in good quality childcare and work if they want to.
1: I love that you brought up don't listen to RFK Jr. Basically, we're seeing so much disinformation and misinformation from the MAGA contingent, RFK Jr. and more, on vaccines, but also on a whole host of other health policies that just have no scientific backing. But where should parents get information if they can't get information from the Department of Health and Human Services?
11: Well, thank you for that question. I mean, first, trust your pediatrician. That's the final answer. Like, if you want to know whose only interest is your child and your family, it is your pediatrician. And so you can trust him or her to look out for you and give you true information. I'll also say that, I want to be fair, that the misinformation and conspiracy theories about vaccines are totally wrong. The, sowing of distrust about traditional medicine. But I also want to acknowledge that we all want kids to have real food, healthy food. I mean, ideally, lots of fruits and vegetables, and we want to start really early. It's the approach that might be different. Like, I would like those school lunches to be super healthy and mostly, made at school if possible. And I would love all kids, including those on WIC and SNAP, to have access to the healthiest foods. And so I just want parents to understand that these are not mutually exclusive. We want kids to have good, healthy food and exercise and also be protected from some very awful infectious diseases that we know how to prevent.
1: I mean, thank goodness we know how to prevent them. And vaccines are important, you all, because not every child can get vaccines. In fact, some of the most medically fragile children cannot get vaccines. So when you're getting your child vaccinated, you're not only protecting your own child, you're also protecting all the children in your community who may be medically fragile. And I'm wondering if you could talk about the community protection of vaccines.
11: You got it. And by the way, the parents who opt to not vaccinate their children, like, those children could end up having leukemia too. And then, you know, be dependent on the rest of the kids in the classroom to make sure that they don't bring it into that classroom. I think that some of what has happened is that RFK Jr. has spread misinformation. It's made parents scared about getting their kids vaccinated when they are safe and they are effective. And I personally have seen, you know, decreases in rates of some really awful diseases in babies in particular. I've seen those diseases basically go away over time, and I don't want them to come back. And now we're seeing a resurgence of measles, for example, and it won't take long, frankly, for polio to come to our country if fewer and fewer people immunize. I think people learned about herd immunity, where, you know, the more people who are vaccinated, the less chance a virus has to go from person to person, because so many people, you know, can basically block the spread. And so this really is, in many ways, you know, an individual effort to protect your own child, but also a community effort to make sure that everybody's children stay safe and healthy, particularly once they are in school and exposed to lots of other kids.
1: I'm so glad you brought up community health, because we have had one of the biggest, if not the biggest, undermining of access to healthcare over the past year in the history of our nation. Through the big, horrible, yucky bill, we had over $1 trillion cut out of Medicaid. We just had the Affordable Care Act tax extensions not be extended. And so we're seeing tens of millions of people be pushed off of healthcare. And a time when, importantly, 1 in 7 people live in a rural area, and rolling back these funds in particular disproportionately are harming people in rural areas, because we're seeing the closures of rural hospitals accelerating. So many people live in areas where you can't get to a hospital within 1, 2, or even 3 hours. What does it mean for public health, for community health, to be in this environment where Republican leaders are basically undermining our health system?
11: Well, it's really scary. I would add to what you just said that half of the pregnancies in this country are covered by Medicaid. And I would add that almost half of children in this country are insured through Medicaid. So when you start, you know, cutting and slashing the Medicaid program, you are specifically hurting women and children, in addition to people with disabilities, and people in nursing homes. But also, you know, sort of by definition, rural hospitals have more patients who rely on Medicare for people over 65 and Medicaid for people who are, you know, struggling more economically. Like, if you're in a big city, more people are working for big corporations that provide private health insurance. And so it's really those rural clinics and rural hospitals that may end up having to close their doors, because if their patients have no coverage and no ability to pay, they will quickly go bankrupt. And that's really scary for our whole healthcare system.
1: Yeah, I mean, and what can people do? So people, I'm sure, are listening and going, wait, what? Because a lot of these cuts, you all, have not even come into play yet. They're scheduled out to happen over the next 10 years, and people are already seeing rising costs. We're hearing from Moms Rising members about astronomical hikes in their healthcare policies in terms of cost. And so what can people do?
11: So first of all, you can pay attention. And I know especially busy parents don't have a lot of bandwidth for following politics and current events. Like, I know it is a lot, but your vote matters. And you can decide that the people who decided to cut Medicaid in order to give tax cuts to billionaires should probably not be in control anymore. And that you want people who are looking out for you and who are thinking about things like childcare affordability and public education and making sure that every child gets a quality public education, who are looking out for families. Vote with your vote, because it does make a difference. And there are many elections that have come down to truly a handful. The other thing you can do is call your representative, and your senators, to make sure that they know how you're feeling about issues that are coming up. And, if you're paying attention, kind of checking in with the news every day, call our offices. Like, we are very responsive. The number one influence of how I vote on a given issue is who's calling my office, who's coming in to visit me, who I'm meeting with out in the community. These are the people who I represent. And so your voice matters a lot. So call us.
1: I love that, because sometimes we're like, please call your member of Congress. And people are like, does it have an impact? And we're like, yes, but hearing it directly from you is even better. We only have time for one last question. What is giving you hope right now?
11: You know, there's a lot of things giving me hope. First of all, I went and spent time with the fifth grade class last week. Those kids were so fun and so sharp and so engaged and asked such great questions that I can see that despite a lot of things working against them, you know, like social media and screen time and all the stresses out there, like that gave me a lot of confidence in the future. So I want to thank those parents and teachers for, you know, helping to bring up such wonderful children. The other thing that I have to tell you gives me a lot of hope is that I know people are paying attention, because I have record attendance at my town halls and telephone town halls. I can tell people are paying attention and they're worried. People are in the streets at times protesting, and it really helps those of us here in Congress to know that we're not the only ones paying attention. We're not the only ones worrying about, you know, America and Americans and the people we represent. And so just make your voices known by calling, by voting, and we will do our best to look after your families.
1: Thank you so much for looking after our families in all the ways. Thank you for all that you do. Thank you for your leadership. Thank you for joining us today. Thank you. Thank you.
11: Representative Schreier. Great to see you.
1: Thanks so much for being with us today. We have a bit of breaking news before we go, and that is that Moms Rising is not only working with amazing champions like we've had on the show with us today, who are members of Congress, but we're also making our voices heard with those members of Congress who are, shall we say, not with us yet. And so we recently, for example, brought the receipts of moms, dads, parents, and people from across the nation about the high cost of living right now. Receipts from gas, healthcare, receipts from groceries, receipts from childcare. We brought them directly into the halls of Congress, and we shared with those members of Congress who aren't yet working on affordability that they need to get working on affordability immediately, and that they're out of step with their own mom constituents at home. So while we thank the powerful champions who are with us today, who are representing us in Congress, we're also fighting for a better future for every child, every family, every person in America every day. And you can join us in that fight at momsrising.org. Well, that's it for our show today. Thanks so much for tuning in to a show that requires a disclaimer, because it is so hot. It is so topical. Here goes. Views expressed on this show are those of the individual speakers and should not be attributed to Moms Rising, to this station, or to any news or social media service that may disseminate a recording of this show to the public or to any segment of the public. Boom. We'll catch you next week.
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1: Welcome to Breaking Through with me, Kristen Rau Finkbeiner, powered by Moms Rising. We have a really, really, really great show for you today. We hear from not one, but two superstar champion members of Congress who are fighting for me, you, and us every single day, fighting for healthcare, childcare, paid family medical leave, fighting for affordability policies, fighting for SNAP and WIC. So important to hear from them. We're so glad you're joining us. We also hear about children's policies from First Focus on Children and about what's happening with maternal health and hope in America. We're going to jump right in with our first guest.

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3: They've won a Grammy Award. They were off to a very good start. And they kept pushing and growing and expanding and working hard. I'm pretty sure they've released maybe 16 albums over the last 20 years, plus some EPs and live records. They started out as a very sort of distinctive young bluegrass band, and they just kept pushing. Now they got all kinds of production, and boy, the folks on the radio are going to be amazed by their light show today. They're doing great, and we're glad to have them back. I want to just remind everybody, because in case you're wondering, there's all kinds of bands out there, but these guys can pick, and they can sing. As I mentioned, three of them live here in Colorado now. They have a new record celebrating 20 years as a band. It's called 2020. It's 20 new songs, 20 years. Please welcome back to E-Town, the infamous String Dusters. Yeah.

0: Good to see everyone.
1: Y'all ready?
2: Sure.
3: Yeah. Here we go.

0: infamous String Dusters back at E-Town. So cool. Good to see you guys.
1: Good to be
2: seeing
1: you.
2: Good to see you too.
0: Yeah, man. I think I've probably known you for all 20 years, probably. And congrats. 20 years is a long time to be in any kind of a relationship, let alone a band.
3: I mean, it's an ongoing process.
2: There's still time.
3: We renew our commitment every morning.
0: When you, your vows, yeah.
4: Wouldn't that be great if a band like had to say vows?
0: I promise to make sure my instrument's in tune. I vow to clean up my mess on the bus.
5: Yes. Yeah.
0: Promise to show up in the hotel lobby on time. Yeah. I know that in Hot Rise, our commitment was for the summer, and that was like 40 years later, you know, we were still in a band. How long did you think it was going to last when you started?
4: How did we get through the winter?
0: Yeah.
4: It took a while, you know, to figure that out. The bluegrass world really revolves around the summer. But we made a date where we said we were going to quit all our side projects and do this full time. And I don't know that we thought much beyond that. When you're young and you're just picking, you're just in the moment. And we knew we wanted to do this, but you don't really know where it's going to go or how long you'll be together. So you hope for the best and keep making that commitment every morning, apparently.
0: I like Andy Falco. You've got a commitment to remember the joy or something. What do you say right before the shows?
6: Yeah, remember the joy, which comes from something that David Bromberg said to me one time, which was he was talking about, I was doing this movie soundtrack that took place in Greenwich Village, you know, about the gaslight. They wanted to interview David, and I asked him if that'd be okay. He said, sure. And he said, you know, when they're making that movie about those old days in the village, tell them to remember the joy. We were having so much fun back then. They always depict it as this dark sort of, but he's like, man, we were having just so much fun playing music and everything. So kind of adopted that into our thing, which is just every night, just remember the joy.
0: Yeah. 20 songs, 20 years. That's an ambitious project. How did you begin it? Did you say like, do we have to make 20 songs or we'll just...
7: You know, the main thing that we did differently on this record was we didn't really set an end date. So typically when you're making an album, you know when it's going to be done, and there are a lot of things that fall in line tracking back from that date. But we really wanted to focus on the songs, and we didn't necessarily have the 20 songs in mind. But as we started working on pre-production, there just was a lot of inspiration flowing. And then we'd come back for the next session, and guys had written more songs, and we wrote almost 50 new originals for record.
0: Wow.
7: And trimmed it down to 20. And when that concept came into view, we thought it was really cool because it was sort of our way of saying, you know, we've been around, we don't have to have an 11-song album with two singles, you know, and we have these great fans that have helped sustain us. And so it was sort of a gift to the fans and a gift to ourselves too. You know, we play so many shows that an album is always an infusion of live music into the show. So it was a really fun process, and it took a minute, but renewed those vows every morning, and we got through it, man. So.
0: Well, we live in a new era now because we have Billy Strings, who's a bluegrass band that plays in an arena.
5: So, I've never heard of him.
0: Yeah, right. Well, his fans have never heard of you.
5: I know, it's so true. Yes.
0: No. Did I say that? He deserves better than that.
4: Watch yourself, Nick.
3: But they will eventually.
0: They will eventually,
3: we'll still be here.
0: Just hang in there. It's going to work out. What I was trying to say is that the world is now full of possibilities. And so for a band like yours, which has accomplished a lot and you play a lot of big shows, I could imagine that, you know, you're getting to a place where you say, man, this is great. We're headlining all these festivals. We're playing these big rooms. And then, damn it, this guy's playing freaking arenas. Do we have to like aspire to that now? Is that something you have to aim towards? Or can you just like groove and be happy with what you're doing?
3: You can just groove and be happy with what you're doing.
0: Yeah. There you go.
6: You can't compare yourself to anybody, really. You just have to do your thing. And I think that's what this is all about, is sort of the journey of making music together.
0: Yeah.
7: Sounds like maybe you aspire to play in those arenas, Nick. How's that going?
3: Hot Rise can still do it, man. Your time is just around the corner.
0: Well, listen, I also just want to mention that a lot of the songs on the new record are appropriately introspective for guys who've been together for a while and sort of life questions. And I mean, there's also songs about go to the bar and have some fun and dance on the moon. And there's fun in there, too. But there's introspective songs about, you know, maturation and life and life's questions. It's kind of cool.
7: I think one of the coolest things about music is that we live in a world where there is a lot of ageism, but experience serves you really well in music. And it doesn't have as much to do with how you play, but it has a lot to do with what you have to say. And so we're getting a little older, but we're putting that experience to use, and I think it's working out.
0: Yeah. Like I say, those songs are thoughtful and universal at a time where we all need to be thoughtful. We need to be kind to each other. We need to be paying attention. So good job. Let's get back to music. Welcome back, if you would, the infamous String Dusters.
1: Well, sometimes you get to thinking you're alive just because you're beat the

0: infamous String Dusters. Travis Book on the bass. Andy Balco on guitar. Jeremy Garrett on the fiddle. Andy Hall on the dobro. Chris Pandolfi on the banjo. Their record is called 2020. They will be back to play a lot more music later on in the show.
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0: I'm Nick Forster. You are listening to Eat Down. The infamous String Dusters are going to be back to play some more music later on. And coming up, singer-songwriter Daniel Rodriguez is here. He's going to be out to play some songs from his latest record. This week, I'm very excited to share a conversation I had with a Buddhist monk from Texas, the venerable Bhikkhu Panyakara. He organized a walk for peace that started in Fort Worth, Texas. He and 18 other monks walked 2,300 miles, along with his dog, Aloka, over the course of 15 weeks, 120 days, through some very cold and wet weather, until they arrived in Washington, D.C. in February of this year, in 2026. They did this to raise awareness for peace, inner peace, mindfulness, at a time when violence and discrimination were running rampant in our country. They made this journey to remind us all that we have a choice in how we show up in the world. It didn't all go well. Outside of Houston, their escort vehicle was hit by a truck. Two monks were injured. One had his leg amputated. They eventually arrived. They made a statement. They got noticed. They had big crowds when they came through towns. They got a lot of press, a lot of media attention. We're happy to share their story again with our audience. Here is my conversation with the venerable Bhikkhu Panyakara. We are honored here at E-Town to be able to welcome the venerable Bhikkhu Panyakara. Thank you so much for being with us.
1: Hi, Nick. Thank you so much for hosting me today.
0: Well, we want to help spread the word because I think what you started and what you intended was to raise awareness for the importance of being peaceful. And it's a spiritual practice. It starts internally, right?
1: Yes. Peace cannot begin without us coming back inside, right?
0: Yeah.
1: If we are looking for peace from the outside, then that would never happen. It's just going to be temporary, a moment of peace, but it won't last.
0: Yeah. And when you were thinking about launching this walk, which was such an incredible journey, did you imagine that just doing the walk as a statement would be enough to help people make the connection to internal peace?
1: Yes, Nick. I assume that because of when we walk, there will be people along the road will see us and then pause for a moment and stop.
0: Right.
1: Just being looking at the monks walking, that is when they can go back within. That's what I call is a peaceful moment when they willing to let go of everything and silently just watching the monks walking by looking and focus on their eyes.
0: Yeah. Were you able to leave anything behind or a way for people to contact you after you had left? Because I imagine when you walk through some of the towns and crowds gather, and they're very curious about what was that? What happened? Who were those people? How do we learn more about them?
1: Mainly, we just greet people along the road.
0: Yeah.
1: And then when there's special people in need, and we stop to do the blessing. But after that, we didn't leave any contact information whatsoever.
0: Yeah.
1: Basically, people just go online, look for the Walk for Peace. That is how they connect with us after the walk.
0: I think it's interesting that you you also walked through Birmingham, Alabama, which was the site of walks that had taken place 60 years ago for civil rights. But as you passed through those places, spreading peace, it must have been especially important for you, knowing the history of those places.
1: It is sad for the history, but then history is already become a history. No one can change it. And for those who sacrificed their life for freedom and for peace, for us to live nowadays, holding on into all those anger and hatred won't do anything better for
0: That's
1: any
0: right.
1: of us nor them. So in order for us to pay gratitude towards our ancestor and for those people who have sacrificed their life, we should let go and carry on their message to live happily and peacefully with everyone else nowadays to spread love and kindness and peace and compassion. So that way we can free them as well, because holding on is nothing good at all.
0: Yeah. What you're saying is that the message of peace is universal and it's not about politics and it's not about religion. Those are two things that can divide people mm-hmm. and make people feel like they're not connected to each other. You've talked a little bit about how you can help people have a more peaceful day?
1: People have been living with the past and the future a lot. Right? That is why we cannot have a peaceful moment here and now.
0: Yeah.
1: And our message is to ask everyone to stay focused, come back. Don't follow the past, don't follow the future. Just be mindful on each and every breath right now, because we are all breathing to survive. Mm-hmm. Instead of just breathe to survive, now we add awareness to each and every breath. Knowing there's a breath going in, knowing there's a breath going out, and be mindful on our thoughts when it's popping up. Just observe that thought, acknowledge that thought, and then come back with the breathing. And if we hear any noise, any sound, just observe that sound, that noise. Acknowledge that, come back with the breathing. Any type of sensation on this body, we just observe that, acknowledge that, and come back to the breathing. That is the basic step for us to train our mind to stay focused in this present moment.
0: Yeah,
1: we don't have that habit yet. That is why we need to train us to go back, just like training the baby.
0: Yeah, that's why it's called a practice. You've also suggested that people begin their day by writing an affirmation, just saying, today is my peaceful day, right?
1: Yes, Nick. So when we have the mind thinking of all those words and then the hand writing it out, the mind and the hand is pairing together. So that will make the message even more stronger.
0: Yeah.
1: And then after that, we use the eyes to read it over and over, pairing the eyes and the mind together. And then the mouth to read it out loud, pairing the mouth and the mind together. With all that, it will help us, it will support us throughout the day. And then that message reminds us, oh, today is going to be my peaceful day. So I shouldn't follow this thought. I shouldn't say that. I shouldn't do this. Mm-hmm. So that is how we support ourselves every day. That is how we stay out from trouble.
0: It's a choice, ultimately, that we have with each breath, right?
1: Right, right.
0: Well, you know what I have to say is that we're living in a time where this message is so important. There is so much conflict. There is so much disagreement. Mm-hmm. There is so much division. And I just have to say thank you for having the courage and the determination to gather the monks together and to have that beautiful walk and to raise awareness for peace and for spiritual health and breathing and being present. Those are such important messages right now, especially. So thank you for doing that. Thank you for spreading that message. And thank you also for sharing your wisdom and your experience with us and all of us here at E-Town.
1: Thank you for giving me a chance to share.
0: That's the Venerable Bhikkhu Panyakara, Vice President of the Fort Worth Buddhist Temple. Thanks so much for being a part of E-Town. Very inspiring stuff. I'm Nick Forster. You're listening to E-Town. The Infamous String Dusters are going to be back to play some more music later on in the show. Right now, what's coming up? Daniel Rodriguez grew up in a little town in Connecticut. He found his way to Colorado, where he formed a successful band called Elephant Revival, a band that also started around 20 years ago. They did all the things. They did tours, and they recorded, and they were very successful. Daniel went out on his own. He started releasing records of original songs, and that trend has continued. His latest record was recorded outside of Woodstock, New York, with the help from his pal, Wesley Schultz of the Lumineers. Daniel is busy touring and writing, and we're very happy to welcome him back to E-Town to present yet another side of Colorado music. Please help me welcome back to E-Town, Daniel Rodriguez.
2: Thank you, Nick. The E-Town feels like home to me, so it's nice to be home. Here's a song called El Dorado.

a cool band. My friend Wesley Schultz, he's the lead singer and main songwriter in the Lumineers. He fell in love with my Heartbreak Records, which I made a couple of those, which they're easy to make if you're heartbroken. But it came, you know, time to make a record with him, and, you know, I wasn't necessarily heartbroken anymore. And he was like, hey, man, I want to make some of those heartbreak songs. And I was like, I don't really know. I think I'm over that. Let's make some new stuff. He's like, no, we got to do a couple. And I was like, well, if we do one, can we make it like a graduation, like everyone's graduating from it? So that's what we did. We wrote a song called Graduation.

0: All right. Welcome back, Daniel Rodriguez. Good to have you back at E-Town.
1: Nice to be back here.
0: Yeah. So you made this record out in Woodstock with Wesley Schultz, and you traveled back east, which is where you come from. You're from Connecticut originally.
1: Yeah.
0: When you're in there in the Catskills and hanging out in the woods and the trees, all that stuff, did it feel like home, or have you been here long enough to where it felt foreign?
1: You know, Connecticut, where I grew up, is basically like the suburbs of New York. So the woods are pretty continuous, and it did feel a lot like where I grew up.
0: Yeah, it's cool. Well, it's interesting. Every time you're on the show, I always do the same thing, which is I think I'm going to go look online and I'm going to see what recent interviews and just learn about you and learn about what's the latest stuff. And it's always terrifying because the other Daniel Rodriguez's who show up who are not you are like MMA fighters and tattoo covered. I mean, there's like a lot of...
1: There are, yeah.
0: They're out there and they're not much like you.
1: Yeah, are there any other Nick Forresters?
0: Maybe.
1: Yeah.
0: I've never Googled myself, but no, I don't think. I know all there is to know about me.
1: You lucked out. I don't think there are.
0: There might be. I'm sure there are. I want to just ask you about working with Wesley Schultz, because you mentioned he's the lead singer and the main songwriter in the Lumineers, so he's a rock star. He plays big rooms, and when you're making a record, it's kind of a tender thing. You know, you're exposing yourself, and you're not exposing yourself.
1: Well...
0: Or you maybe are. People make records in different ways. What I mean is you're vulnerable. And you have to be because as a songwriter. And so do you feel like because he's famous, his views kind of carry the moment, or was it pretty evenly collaborative?
1: It was pretty even. We've been friends for a while, and so a lot of those walls have been knocked down. And we had done quite a bit of writing at his house. And a lot of wine drinking, too. Yeah. So we felt very comfortable around each other. And you know, there was some pushback from me and pushback from him on certain things. And it was kind of nice to build that trust. It's not like we have any animosity towards each other. It's just artistically, I have to push back on this.
0: It's hard to measure success these days in the world of music. It's like, used to be, well, like I've sold this many records, but nobody buys records anymore. So it's sort of... hard to know exactly how it's going. I guess ticket sales and how many, you know, Instagram followers you have, or what's the deal?
1: What is the deal? You tell me. I don't know. You know, it's a tough cookie to crack, but you know, we're cracking it.
0: And,
1: you know, you just got to follow whatever different shaped tides come in. And so, you know, if I have to go on Instagram and say, hi, this is Daniel Rodriguez. Just letting you know that I'm eating eggs right now. Then we'll do it.
0: Well, it's also true what the String Dusters were saying, which is it's about being in the moment with the people you're making music with and following your muse and giving it all you got and inviting the joy and the mystery.
1: Yeah.
0: And you're good at that.
1: You know, I'm a mysterious guy.
0: Yeah. Well, also, we're lucky to have... couple of the guys in our house band. So Kevin and Zach are guys that are also in your band.
1: Yeah, they're wonderful people and wonderful musicians.
0: Yeah. So traveling, again, it makes a big difference who you're traveling with. Yeah.
1: That is 90% of it.
0: Well, we're all getting along so far. So should we play some more music?
1: Let's do it.
0: Yeah, okay. Welcome back, if you would, Daniel Rodriguez.

0: And that's Colorado's own Daniel Rodriguez. Along with Kevin Matthews on the drums, Zach Jackson on the bass, Adam Bodine on the keys, Helen Forster singing harmony. Daniel Rodriguez, his latest is called Harboring Pearls. It's out there, you can find it. Daniel Rodriguez.
1: Your visit to E-Town is made possible with support from the Sage Foundation, the Cielo Foundation, the Scintilla Foundation, the City of Boulder's Office of Arts and Culture, and our members, our citizens, and listeners like you. 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

0: Okay. You are listening to E-Town. I want to say hello to folks who are listening to E-Town right now on stations like KDNK, 88.1 FM over in Carbondale, Colorado. Thanks for tuning in on WETS in Johnson City, Tennessee, Eastern Tennessee State. Thanks for listening to E-Town. And on KCHU in Valdez, Alaska. Thanks for listening up there. We appreciate it. As always, if you'd like more information about any of our guests, you want to find out how to get tickets to a live show, or find out exactly what everybody is wearing today, all of that stuff is available online at etown.org. And so much more. We have a ton of videos on our YouTube channel. We have the show available, obviously, as a podcast on all of your podcast dispensaries. I don't think we've actually solved the mystery this week about what the musical blueprint is for Colorado, what's the Colorado musical sound is, but we've heard some great songs and we're going to continue that trend. And we also really enjoyed our conversation with that righteous monk. I am serious about the fact that that walk for peace was really cool. And it's important to remember that we can walk towards peace and love. We can include a love of country. We can love all of our neighbors if we think about it, especially when we remember that we're all really wanting similar things. Health and safety for our families, freedom to express ourselves, dignified work that sustains us, clean air and water. It's pretty simple, and we all share that stuff. So I appreciate what they were doing. I appreciate what those monks were trying to remind us, all of us, really, to be thoughtful around those things. And now, as I said before, remember when I said, these guys can pick? I meant it. Would you please help me welcome back the infamous String Dusters?
1: All right, let's get the E-tones back up here for a number.
2: Those keening E-tones. Ketones.

The infamous String Dusters. Travis Buck on the bass and vocals. Andy Falco, guitar and vocals. Jeremy Garrett on the fiddle. Andy Hall, they're all singing. Chris Pandolfi, banjo and vocals. Their new record is called 2020. Hey, we've got one more song to do. I want to thank everybody for being on the show. And we've got a special sing-along number for you all. I think you're going to enjoy this. I want to thank all our guests. Thanks to the infamous String Dusters for coming. 3/5 of them from here in Colorado. One from New York, one from North Carolina. And, of course, Daniel Rodriguez from right here. I want to thank the venerable Bhikkhu Anyakara and all the monks who marched from Fort Worth, Texas to Washington, D.C., 2,300 miles. Such a journey for peace. Thank you for doing that. I want to thank, of course, the house band, the E-Tones, and Helen Forrester, and all of our staff and volunteers. Please check it out online if you want to learn more. But we are going to do one more song. There are a lot of stories these days about men who have been caught acting poorly. Not the best kind of men. Maybe women should drive for a little while. We'll see. I just think something's got to change. This song will help us figure that out. I am Nick Forrester. I hope you can be with us next week right here.

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4: We've never had a Native American governor in New Mexico. We're a multicultural state. I think it's important. I think representation matters, especially in a political era such as this one. So really proud and honored to carry on the legacy of my ancestors who worked so incredibly hard to make sure that I had a place here today.
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Like I said, some good news today. Blanketing Planet Earth, I'm Brad Friedman, your friendly investigative blogger, journalist, troublemaker, muckraker, and all-around swell fellow, says me from bradblog.com. Thank you very much for joining us for another all-too-thrilling edition

have you here. I had hoped to lead off today with noteworthy election results, or what we may have for them as of today at the top of today's show. We will still get to those noteworthy results today, but as the disastrously, virtually irreparably corrupted U.S. Supreme Court decided to interrupt election results as they were coming in on Tuesday night with its latest horrible, corrupt, frankly evil shadow docket ruling to upend this year's critical midterm elections and indeed American democracy and even the Constitution itself, well, so will our coverage on the broadcast of Tuesday's results be temporarily waylaid here today. In case I don't find the time to loop back to it today, let me just say up front that any plan for Democrats to rebuild this nation, if they are ever able to regain the power needed to do so, any such plan that does not include a plan to seriously overhaul and reform the corrupted, the entirely corrupted U.S. Supreme Court is not a serious plan. I know that some Democrats have begun to cobble together something or other that they are describing as a Project 2029. That's great. But if it doesn't include reform of the broken Supreme Court at a minimum, then it is not an actual plan to rebuild or renew this nation at all. Just dropping that here for the moment, as I can almost guarantee we will revisit those thoughts, perhaps repeatedly, in the coming days and weeks and months and years. So why am I kicking off with that? Well, if there was any question about what a scam the John Roberts Supreme Court has been running for years when it comes to cases in which they have invoked the so-called Purcell Doctrine, well, that question should now be laid to rest forever, whether or not this is actually a scam. The Purcell Doctrine, or Purcell Principle, was one of those doctrines largely pulled out of the asses of the court's right-wingers that, on one level, made at least some sense. The idea was that changes to the way that elections are run, changes to district maps or to the rules of an election, should not be made too close to an actual election, because it could result in chaos and confusion for voters and election officials alike if it happened too close to the start of an election. It makes sense on a general level. The problem was, as the years went on, it seemed that the court's right-wing majority really only seemed to enforce that doctrine when the things that would be changing in an election might help Democrats somehow in that upcoming election. If a lower court found, for instance, that a voting district might have been created as an unconstitutional racial gerrymander that might disenfranchise thousands of black voters, well, using a new map to correct for an unlawful, unconstitutional district might confuse or cause chaos for voters if the change came too close to the start of an election, even if the election was still months and months away. If a change to a voting law, however, that might help Republicans, on the other hand, in some way, well, that change to, let's say, election laws, that would be just fine, because Lord knows we wouldn't want to have unlawful votes potentially cast or something, even if the law in question was created to stop some sort of fraud that nobody could actually show any evidence for ever having actually happened. And even though this law might end up disenfranchising, yes, Democratic voters in the bargain, well, that's okay. That would be just fine, even if it was right before an election. That would be just fine for this corrupted, partisan, activist Supreme Court. In early December last year, by way of just one example, the Supreme Court, on their so-called emergency docket, known as their shadow docket, where they don't usually explain much, if anything at all, about their rulings,
In early December of last year, the court blocked a new court-ordered U.S. House map for the November 2026 midterm election.

0: elections in the state of Texas, even though that state's existing map was found by the most conservative appeals court in the nation. The Fifth Circuit Court of Appeals found it to be an unlawful racial gerrymander that would harm minority voters and their right to have representation of their choosing. But the court's corrupt 6-3 right-wing majority did not do much explaining of their reasoning in that shadow docket ruling, where they blocked that map that wouldn't be unconstitutional, though they did write in an unsigned opinion, quote, "This court has repeatedly emphasized that lower federal courts should ordinarily not alter the election rules on the eve of an election." In that case, the eve of an election, that was on December 4 of 2025, when they issued their ruling in advance of this year's midterm elections, which were not scheduled to take place until November 3 of 2026, almost a full year away. That was the eve of an election, when the corrupt activist right-wingers on the court wanted to make sure that they allowed a racial gerrymander to proceed. And they use the Purcell principle as their justification for doing so. Well, it's too close to the eve of an election. Of course, Texas's primary election at the time was scheduled for March 3rd. That was about 3 months away from that December 4th opinion last year. So even though Texas had the earliest primary of the year, and they could have postponed it by a few months in order to make sure that its own voters were not disenfranchised, well, the corrupt right-wing Supremes, instead, they just blocked the order. The order from the very conservative lower appeals court, saying that it was too close to an eve of an election to change the map. The unlawful, unconstitutional racial gerrymander, that would just have to stand. Sorry, minority voters in Texas, but we can't afford to risk chaos and confusion at the polls. Now, of course, with their party and their president up against it, now the Supremes are more than happy, it seems, as we have learned yet again late last night, they're more than happy to change U.S. House maps themselves in the middle of an actual election. Not before, not on the eve of, but right in the middle of an actual election. Even though a lower appeals court has now twice blocked the state from using a map that was found to be an unlawful gerrymander. And even though tens of thousands of voters had already cast their votes in this election under the map, which was not discriminatory, that wasn't unconstitutional, that wasn't changed by the Republican-dominated state legislature in the middle of voting on the old maps. Last week, the appeals court blocked the state of Alabama from erasing one of two majority black districts from their U.S. House map. On Tuesday night this week, however, as results were coming in from six states holding primary elections for this year's midterms, the Supreme Court allowed Alabama to use that new congressional map for this year's elections. How close to the election was it? Well, Alabama's midterm primary election was held 2 weeks ago on May 19. That's right. The corrupt right-wing SCOTUS just allowed Alabama to change the U.S. House maps for 2026 in an election that they already held in Alabama. As TPM's Kate Riga reported last night in a piece headlined "SCOTUS Cobbles Together Excuse to Let Alabama Discriminate Against Black Voters in New Order," quote, adding insult to injury, this court had previously ruled that it was too close to Alabama's elections to impose a new map, one that remedied the state's discrimination a whole 3 months before the primary. But as the majority wrote on Tuesday night, quote, "While federal courts should not impose changes close to an election. States are free to decide for themselves whether last-minute changes to an election are in their best interest. Aha! So that's new. Courts may not change anything at the last minute when it comes to elections. That would cause chaos and confusion, but states are free to do so if they wish. Translation, Riga notes, Purcell counts except when Republican states don't want it to. Hi, Dizzy Doyen.
1: Hi. Exactly true. In other words, if a voting law or voting map helps Republicans, it's okay.
0: Yep.
1: If it helps Democrats or racial minorities, hell no.
0: As Justice Sonia Sotomayor wrote in her dissent to this ruling on Tuesday night, joined by the court's two liberals, the order, quote, debases the democratic process by upending Alabama's entire election in the name of permitting Alabama to discriminate against black Alabamians, unquote. Of course, the justices on this split 6-3 along ideological lines, granting an emergency request filed by Republican state officials seeking to use this map, despite the fact that it is racially discriminatory. In their unsigned 3-page order, the court said that the state is likely to ultimately prevail on its claim that the discriminatory map was actually lawfully drawn. So sure, why not both disenfranchise black voters overall, and especially those who already cast their vote in an election where Republicans were not allowed to racially gerrymander? We got to fix that. Now, of course, they can just go ahead and use that new map, have an all new election. As Sotomayor argued, the majority's decision, quote, disregards both democratic values and the rule of law. Well, it sure does. Under the redrawn map, Democratic Congressman Shamari Figures would likely lose out. His district will be erased right down the Jim Crow memory hole, thanks to SCOTUS. That despite the fact that a lower court found that the map intentionally discriminated against black voters in violation of the Constitution's 14th Amendment. In an earlier ruling, the court had also found that the map violated the Voting Rights Act. That, of course, has now largely been gutted by the U.S. Supreme Court, but the constitutional breach was still a problem with this map, whether you gut the Voting Rights Act or not. But the Supremes do not care about the Constitution, not at all anymore, unless it fits their partisan goals. Much less do they care about their so-called Purcell principle. The intentional racial discrimination decision by the lower court was based on the fact that the state drew the map with one majority black district, even after the lower court suggested there should be two majority black districts, after finding an earlier map had violated the Voting Rights Act in a state where more than a quarter of the population is black. The unlawful map in question was blocked by the Supreme Court itself back in 2023, but after they moved the goalposts again in their recent Louisiana versus Calais ruling earlier this year, well, they instructed the lower court to go back and give that previously found to be unlawful, give it another look. So guess what happened? The 3-judge panel did exactly that. On May 26, about a week ago, they concluded for a second time that, yes, the map was still unconstitutional. The state's primaries were already held on May 19. But now the state has rescheduled primaries with the apparent blessing of the Supreme Court for just the 4 districts that were affected by the changed maps, even though those maps were found to be unconstitutional. That new primary will now be August 11. That do-over primary will be August 11, even though tens of thousands of voters have already voted on the previous maps. And even though the state elections chief, as Justice Sotomayor pointed out in her dissent, explained that changes to voting districts in Alabama are all done by hand, manually, by local election officials. It's not just done by a big, computer switch or something. And those local election officials in dozens of counties will have to go in and find and change the records for some 600,000 voters one by one and change their voting records somehow in time for the August election, where ballots and other materials will have to go out almost immediately now. But let's avoid chaos and confusion on the eve of an election, shall we? The result, as Sotomayor noted, will be the absolute chaos and confusion that the Purcell principle previously invoked by the right-wing Supreme Court whenever they felt like it, because it was so important to help avoid that chaos and confusion that they were really, really worried about, even if an election was months and months and months away, at least until this corrupted majority just decided they would ignore any and all such concerns, even when it came to a map found twice to be both unlawful under the Voting Rights Act and unconstitutional in violation of the post-Civil War 14th Amendment adopted to avoid this kind of racial discrimination by southern states exactly like Alabama. Quote, "Weeks ago, I warned," Sotomayor notes at the end of her dissent, "that vacating the district court's injunction in these cases would unleash chaos and confuse voters. Nevertheless, the court forged ahead," she writes. "Now the court is squarely faced with a record of the turmoil it has caused and the harm it has wrought. Yet, just as Alabama doubled down on racial discrimination, the court today doubles down on chaos. Because I choose to defend the rule of law and the right of all Alabamians to participate equally in democracy, I respectfully dissent," said Justice Sotomayor. As our friend Mark Joseph Stern, the great legal journalist over at Slate, railed last night on Blue Sky in response to all of this, quote, "This heinous ruling confirms a worst-case scenario reading of Louisiana versus Calais as an all-purpose shield for racist lawmakers who want to gerrymander black communities into electoral oblivion. And it's outrageously partisan, a totally unprincipled gift to the GOP," writes Mark. He went on, "The Purcell principle now officially just means Republicans win. For the reasons Sotomayor lays out, SCOTUS's 11th hour intervention for Alabama Republicans is indefensible. It's going to unleash massive chaos on the ground for both voters and election administrators. What a disaster," says Mark. He went on to argue, quote, "We do not have voting rights in this country anymore. We just don't. We did for a while," he says, "because Congress codified them pursuant to a constitutional amendment enacted by the people in a great repudiation of the original sin of slavery. But the Supreme Court has nullified that law and that amendment," writes Mark Joseph Stern. As the normally rather staid election law expert, Professor Rick Hassan of UCLA, wrote in his analysis last night at the election law blog, quote, "In an unsigned opinion, the Supreme Court is allowing Alabama to change its congressional district lines at the last minute to impose a map that the legislature had passed and that a three-judge federal court found intentionally discriminated against minority voters. The majority's opinion accompanying the ruling is astounding," he writes, "and the way it is written makes me have no doubt that it was drafted by Justice Alito, who has concocted an elaborate edifice across numerous cases to make it virtually impossible for minority voters to elect representatives of their choice." Hassan concludes, quote, "As Justice Sotomayor shows, the Supreme Court erred in so many ways. It did not review the district court's factual findings for clear error. It did not recognize that the lower court applied the presumption of good faith as instructed in the ruling in Louisiana versus Calais, but had ample evidence that Alabama acted in bad faith flouting the rulings of the district court in hopes fulfilled here that the Supreme Court would see things differently. Which is true. Alabama just ignored what they were told to do by the district, by the lower district court. Figured, well, the Supreme Court will have our back when we get there. And boy, did they. Writes Hassan, it allows changes at the last minute. At the last minute, after Alabama had represented to the court earlier in the litigation that it would need months to make the kind of changes that election administrators will now have to make in days. More and more, writes Hassan, this court shows itself to be little more than a partisan tool engaged in results-oriented jurisprudence, despite their protestations to the contrary. So this is the ground on which we are all heading into what is shaping up to be, yet again, the most important elections of our lifetime. Yeah, I know we say that for pretty much every election these days, but that is only because it's true. Because we mean it. It is. Things are getting that bad and that direct. And yet for now, anyway, until people have finally had enough and start bringing out the torches and the pitchforks and the guillotines, until then, at least, it is those same bastardized and corrupted elections that are still going to have to be our way out of this somehow. Please pay attention. All of this matters. Yes, it is the most important election of your lifetime. Do not give up the ship. Do not give up. Do not give in. We shall overcome. I may have more to share about all of this if time allows later in the show, but for now, let me take a breath here, and we will come back with at least some of our previously planned coverage of election results in six states following elections, or what now suffices for them in those states on Tuesday. I'm Brad Friedman, and yep, this is still your friendly neighborhood Bradcast.
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0: Yeah, let it shine. Welcome back to the Bradcast. Brad Friedman from bradblog.com. Welcome back. Despite the corrupted U.S. Supreme Court undermining our nation and our Constitution and our democracy itself, or perhaps arguably because of it, we soldier on through the primary season, Desi Doyen.
1: Yes, we do.
0: Elections were held on Tuesday in six, count them, six great American states. Well, at least five great American states. New Jersey, Iowa, South Dakota, Montana, New Mexico, and of course, California. I'll let you decide which of those is great. In any event, let's run through some of the notable results in a few of those states, with the note, as always, that these are results as of today, in some cases, as of this hour. As of right now, they're tallied entirely by computers, wholly unverified by human beings, and in many cases still incomplete as ballots continue to be tallied. And in some states, like California here today, as ballots are still arriving over the next several days that were cast and mailed on or before Election Day, but where they may still be arriving via the U.S. Postal Service several days later, totally lawfully. Moreover, as we also try to note, problems at the polls or in the tabulation often take some time to make it to light or to come to my attention, at least, though I am happy to note, as of now, I am unaware of any major meltdowns at the polling places or problems for voters in Tuesday's contests. On a huge election day like the one we have this week, much less one sidetracked by our corrupted Supreme Court, it's almost impossible to run through everything of note just by virtue of, well, hell, California alone has 52 U.S. House districts.
1: Yes.
0: So mercifully, this will be a rather selective report as of now on noteworthy races. Fun fact, by the way, California has nearly 40 million people. We get two U.S. senators out here. Alabama, on the other hand, they have just over 5 million people, a quarter of them black, as I mentioned previously. They also get two U.S. senators and the, of course, presidential electoral votes to go with them. South Dakota, one of the states which held elections on Tuesday, has less than a million people, but they also get the same two U.S. Senate seats and electoral votes to go with them in presidential races. If we had a level playing field baked into our electoral system, well, if South Dakota gets two U.S. senators for their less than 1 million people, well, the state of California,
1: with 40 million,
0: they deserve 80 U.S. senators here in California, and yes, that many additional electoral college votes in presidential races. But sure, we can all pretend, when Donald Trump says it, that the electoral college system is somehow very, very unfair to Republicans. Oh, is it really? Sure it is, because words and reality no longer have any meaning. But I digress. Let's move through through the noteworthy results from Tuesday in no particular order other than perhaps roughly east to west across the nation. We'll start in New Jersey. One of the biggest races in New Jersey on Tuesday was for the state's 7th U.S. House District. It stretches from New York City, the New York City suburbs, out to the Pennsylvania border. It's considered a swing district. It's a crucial one for Republicans to hold on to as they hope to defend their narrow majority in the House this year. It is coming under even closer scrutiny, however, this week, closer scrutiny than normal, as Republican Congressman Tom Keene Jr., he has not been seen publicly for months at this point. He has missed more than 100 votes in the U.S. House since casting his last one back on March 5. Nobody, even fellow Republicans, seem to be sure what the hell is going on, where Tom Keene Jr. is, or when he will come back, or if he will even show up to campaign in New Jersey's 7th this year. Though he said in a statement on Tuesday that I presume he wrote, presumably he's not dead, he wrote, quote, that he is focused on my recovery and would return to, quote, in-person work within a matter of weeks. Now, what exactly he is recovering from, well, that nobody, even House Speaker Mike Johnson, if you believe a word that he says, and you shouldn't, even he doesn't seem to know. So this seat would seem to be getting more friendly to Democrats by the day, as it has an invisible representative currently at
1: well,
0: this
1: point. Well,
0: hopefully
1: it's not some sort of Weekend at Bernie situation.
0: I don't know. Nobody knows. So with that in mind, former Navy pilot Rebecca Bennett was among the Democrats in the primary on Tuesday who made Keene's absence and clarity about it a central part of her campaign. She easily won the Democratic nomination on Tuesday to take on the mysteriously absent Keene this November. And while we are in the Garden State, let me note that Republican Justin Murphy overcame three opponents to win the Republican nomination for U.S. Senate in New Jersey, where he will take on the incumbent Democrat Cory Booker, who ran unopposed on Tuesday. So it will be Murphy versus Booker this fall. We, of course, wish Mr. Murphy all the best of luck there. Moving to Iowa, which is wildly interesting on several levels this year. Iowa State Rep. Josh Turek, a former gold medal Paralympic athlete supported by the Democratic establishment in the Hawkeye State, won the Democratic primary on Tuesday night for U.S. Senate in a very closely watched race between him and Zach Walls, a progressive who said he would oppose Senator Chuck Schumer being the party leader. It was a really interesting race. This guy, Zach Walls, who did not win, you may remember him. I think we may have even played him on this show years ago when he spoke out, I think, at the Iowa state legislature in favor of marriage equality.
1: Yes.
0: He was like 19 years old at the time. He gave a really moving speech. He was raised by two women who are lesbians, and it was a really interesting, kind of went viral back then. Well, now he's running for the U.S. Senate, or at least was on Tuesday in the Democratic primary. And while it was a closely watched contest, Zach Walls did not win, Walls being the more progressive, Turek being the sort of establishment-supported Democrat. Turek would not commit either way to whether he would support Chuck Schumer as Senate leader. In any event, Turek ran away with that contest on Tuesday by about 25 points. He will now face the Trump-endorsed Ashley Hinson, who also easily won on the Republican side on Tuesday. This is a race, however, where Democrats hope to flip a Republican seat from red to blue, specifically that of the retiring two-term Republican U.S. Senator Joni Ernst, who chose not to run for a third term. Cook Political Report rates that Iowa Senate race still as likely Republican. That said, while Iowa has turned sort of decisively red in recent years, it was not always that way. In fact, Iowa voted for Barack Obama both times that he ran for office, which was not all that long ago, unless I'm older than I think, which is totally possible. But Dems cope that, at least in a blue wave year, they may be able to even flip a state like Iowa, where I note that while more voters turned out for the Republican primary on Tuesday, about 206,000, that was actually not all that much more than the number who turned out on the Democratic side, which is about 192,000. So if we can read anything from the turnout, I would also note there was a bit more reason for Republicans to show up on Tuesday, in that Republican Governor Kim Reynolds, who has served for 10 years and has become wildly unpopular, found to be the most unpopular governor in the nation 2 years running now. Congratulations, Kim. Due in no small part with her support of Donald Trump, who has just crushed the Iowa farm economy on a whole bunch of levels.
1: Yes, he has.
0: Tariffs, the war in Iran and the lack of fertilizer that is able to come out of the Strait of Hormuz. Well, Reynolds, with all of that, has chosen to not run again, probably wise. But Democrats see this as a real opportunity this November. So in addition to an open Senate seat in Iowa, the state will also have an open governor's race this year. Democratic state auditor Rob Sand, the only statewide elected Democrat who has now won for state auditor twice, he's quite popular, he ran uncontested for the Democratic gubernatorial nomination on Tuesday in Iowa, but there was a competitive race for the Republican nomination, which may have helped to goose Republican turnout overall. And here in this governor's primary in the Republican side, we've got a bit of a surprise on Tuesday. In just the past month, the supposed power of Trump's great endorsement, it did help to bring a sudden end to the political careers of two sitting Republican U.S. senators, John Cornyn of Texas, Bill Cassidy of Louisiana, and Republican Congressman Tom Massey of Kentucky. But he was unable, apparently, with his endorsement, his magical endorsement, to lift his favored candidate to victory on the Republican in the Republican primary for governor on Tuesday in Iowa. GOP establishment favorite Congressman Randy Feenstra, endorsed by Donald Trump. He ran against four other candidates for the Republican nod. He appears to have lost his race to a local state farmer, Zach Lahn, who defeated Feenstra and two other former state officials, suggesting that, no, Donald Trump is not necessarily all-powerful in the Republican Party, at least not in Iowa this year, for some reason, at least not in their Republican primary. It was a pretty close race, however, just less than a percentage point between Lahn and Feenstra at my last check, but Iowa has no automatic recount for such cases, even though it was a contest with a less than a 1-point margin. And only candidates who are the only candidates who are allowed to have a recount in a statewide race are those that must request it themselves, pay for it themselves, and if only if the margin is less than 0.15%.
1: Wow. That's so ridiculously low.
0: So
1: And the fact that they charge the candidates to do so means that the barrier to getting a recount is quite high.
0: Yeah, sorry about that, Congressman. It looks like you're out. And it will be, you know, and I say that because obviously if it's within a point, obviously there should be a recount. But Republicans have fought so hard to prevent, to make it harder and harder and harder to have these recounts that can be overseen by the public, hand counts, hopefully. That, well, in this case, sorry about that, Congressman, you're out. And it will be farmer Zach Lahn, apparently, facing state auditor, Democratic state auditor Rob Sand, in the to become the next governor of Iowa in what could be a year where Democrats get lucky again in Iowa. They see this as one of their best hopes of flipping a gubernatorial seat this year from red to blue. Well, let's skip to South Dakota and Montana, and we're going to combine them because they have too many senators as it is between them. It is not all about Democrats and Republicans this year, AP notes in part of their coverage today, as they cite an interesting trend worth noting, I think, in states like South Dakota and Montana and others out west. As AP observes, if Democrats hope to compete in Senate contests in Republican strongholds this fall, they may have to abandon their party's nominees and rally around independents. That's one of the takeaways after voters on Tuesday finalized general election matchups in Montana and South Dakota, where little-known Democrats earned their party's nominations. But in both states, higher-profile independent candidates also qualified for the general election ballot. It's much the same in Idaho and Nebraska, which held Senate primaries last month. Democratic leaders in Nebraska in particular are openly endorsing the independent candidate Dan Osborne over their own party's nominee because, well, she has promised to drop out in order to make it easier for Osborne to win. In Montana, independent Seth Bodnar, a former University of Montana president, looks like he is the strongest opponent to Republican Kurt Alm, at least on paper. The Trump-backed Alm, a former U.S. attorney who became the de facto Republican nominee for U.S. Senate in Montana, when you'll recall Senator Steve Daines dropped his candidacy just minutes before the filing deadline and engineered what the New York Times described as a switcheroo in favor of this Kurt Alm guy who easily won the Republican nod on Tuesday.
1: Oh, how fun. Just a little switcheroo, not at all a corrupt scheme.
0: Bodnar raised more money than all the independent Bodnar raised more money than all of the five Democratic primary candidates who ran on Tuesday combined. He has even significantly outraised the Trump-backed Alm to date. For the record, Alana Bankhead comfortably won the Democratic nomination for the U.S. Senate in Montana, even if much of the party appears to be backing Bodnar instead this year, the independent candidate. In South Dakota, Senator Mike Rounds cruised to the Republican nomination on Tuesday. He will face Democrat Julian Boisdion, if I'm saying that correctly. Apologies if I'm not. He is a former highway patrol trooper, a small business owner. He ran unopposed on the Democratic side, but it's a former Democrat who is now running as an independent, military veteran Brian Bangs, who some Democrats believe may be the tougher challenge to the incumbent Senator Rounds in what is now an otherwise very red state. In the great state of New Mexico, as we mentioned at the top of the show, in some of the little good encouraging news there is today, in the great state of New Mexico, the stage is now set for Deb Haaland to make American history this fall after Joe Biden's Interior Secretary easily secured the Democratic nomination for governor in the state on Tuesday, where New Mexico's current Democratic governor, Michelle Lujan Grisham, is now termed out after 8 years in office there. Haaland was the very first Native American to serve in a presidential cabinet as the Interior Secretary. And this fall, she could become the very first Native American woman in U.S. history to be elected governor. The former Interior Secretary celebrated on Tuesday night at a historic plaza in Albuquerque's Old Town neighborhood, where supporters gathered for a mariachi band, traditional hoop dancing, and a prayer in Tiwa, one of many native languages spoke among tribes in the state. And as I mentioned, some of the rare good news on Tuesday night.
2: Look, regardless of whether you're a Republican, an independent, a Democrat, we all care about the same things. We want our kids to thrive. We want our kids to have a quality public education. We want every New Mexican to have health care. Everybody wants to feel safe in their neighborhoods, and everybody wants to be able to afford to put a hot meal on their table every night and have a roof over their children's heads. Those issues transcend whatever political spectrum we're trying to slice and dice people into. And so those are the things that I'll be focused on for New Mexico and for New Mexicans.
0: That was Deb Haaland after winning the Democratic nomination on Tuesday in New Mexico for governor. She will face Republican Gregory Hull in November after the mayor of Rio Rancho comfortably defeated two opponents for the GOP nod on Tuesday. We wish him luck, of course, as the state continues its move to the left in recent years. By way of example, Daniel Nishanian of the progressive Bolts magazine noted in his election coverage on Blue Sky last night, he tweets their posts there as Daniel. You should definitely follow him.
1: Yes.
0: He noted that three former Democratic lawmakers in New Mexico ran for their old seats. They were all conservative Democrats who'd opposed legislation like abortion rights, paid sick leave, automatic voter registration. All three of those conservative former Democratic lawmakers lost on Tuesday.
1: Huh.
0: Two of them against progressive incumbents and one in an open race.
1: Okie dokie then. So the progressives won on that.
0: They did indeed.
1: All right.
0: So that's New Mexico, which all brings us to California, the great golden state where, though it was the biggest state with elections this week, by far, it is also in several ways the most difficult to cover the day after, in particular because election officials take such time and care counting our votes, prioritizing accuracy and inclusion over speed. As we go to air almost a full day later, we still have just 55% of the vote tabulated across much of the state. It's about 95% in all of the other states that had elections on Tuesday.
1: Yeah, but remember also California, almost 40 million people. So that's a lot more votes than most other states have to count.
0: And with 55% of the vote tabulated only, it also means it's still too early to call all of the winners in some of the state's biggest contests on Tuesday. California, of course, accepts vote-by-mail ballots that are postmarked by Election Day. They can still come in 7 days after the election and still be counted, which makes complete sense, because why would you punish someone who voted on time by Election Day? Why would you punish them just because the post office is slow in delivering their ballot? And because the care that most California counties take in verifying our mail-in ballots. And we now have a whole lot of them. Counting might take as long as 30 days after an election as each envelope is opened and verified, etc. None of that is made any easier by the fact that there were 61 candidates on the ballot in the highest profile race on Tuesday in California, the race for governor. To fill the seat being vacated by the termed out Democrat Gavin Newsom. And most of the Democrats on the ballot sort of helped to split the vote. 24 of them, in fact, were on Tuesday's ballot, along with, in the same race, the same contest, with 12 Republicans. Only two of those Republicans, however, were considered to be serious contenders in any way, shape, or form, even if they're not necessarily serious people. There were also, there was one Libertarian, one Peace and Freedom candidate, 23 no party preference candidates all on the same ballot. And while results are still coming in, as noted, less than 55% of the vote tallied as of about an hour or so ago, that means we don't yet have any calls made officially in the race, at least not yet. Though the contours may, I emphasize, may be coming into view in the governor's race, where all candidates from all parties ran in the same race, and the top two vote getters of any party will go on to compete in November's general elections. What I believe we do know at this hour, barring any unheard of surprises, is that Democrats managed to avoid the worst case scenario that had caused so much hand-wringing just a month or two ago, when it appeared quite possible that the Democratic vote was split so thinly with no clear front runner that the two leading Republicans could both end up winning the top two slots and going on to November to compete against each other without a Democratic candidate on the ballot in the governor's race in California, in what is, as you know, a very blue state. That worst case scenario, at least for Democrats, seems to have been avoided. For the record, registered Democrats make up about 45% of the electorate. Republicans comprise about 25%. So Democrats outnumber Republicans by almost 2-1. But about 27% of voters are registered as no party preference. with about 3%, then registered to other parties, Green, Libertarian, Peace and Freedom, etc. But yeah, that worst case scenario for Democrats of two Republicans and zero Democrats on the ballot for California governor this year, at least that appears to have been avoided on Tuesday, we think. With many ballots still left to be counted, three candidates emerged at the top. The Trump-endorsed Republican and former Fox News host Steve Hilton, Democratic former congressman and state attorney general and Joe Biden's Health and Human Services Secretary Javier Becerra, and billionaire activist crusader Tom Steyer. Those three, they appear to round out the top three slots at this hour as they each vie for one of the two top slots that are available to allow them to go on to November, where it is believed that a Democrat is likely to win if there is one on the ballot. Of course, if there are two Democrats on the ballot this November, well, the question will be which one. But for now, the Republican Hilton is leading the field with just under 28% of the vote. He is trailed closely by Becerra at just over 25, who has just over 25% of the vote. Steyer is running third at the moment with just under 20% of the vote. But again, just 55% counted. So those numbers could shake up a bit. We'll see. While Hilton and Becerra are expressing confidence that they will come out on top, among the reasons that Steyer, who spent some $200 million of his own money on his own campaign, outspending, I believe, all of the other candidates combined, one of the reasons that he has yet to give up the ghost here is because the contest was so unclear for so many weeks with so little sign of a front runner for much of the race, particularly after the disgraced Democrat Eric Swalwell dropped out, that many Democrats waited until very, very late in the contest to cast their vote, hoping to try and vote strategically for one of the Democratic front runners in order to assure that Democrats did not get locked out entirely this fall by the two leading Republican candidates. Steyer cast himself as a progressive outsider, uniquely capable of shaking up the status quo in Sacramento with a campaign defined by the proposition of a billionaire arguing that billionaires and corporations should pay more in taxes. He also promised to take on the fossil fuel industry after being years of, I think it's fair to say, being a champion of climate change causes. And
1: oh, definitely.
0: And the move away from fossil fuels.
1: He is definitely a climate champion.
0: He spoke about that more directly than any other candidate in the race, at least at the top of the top of the race. On Tuesday night, Steyer told supporters in San Francisco, quote, "It may take some time to figure out where this is going. We're going to wait until every ballot is counted. We're going to give democracy time to work."
1: As it should be.
0: Yes, I greatly appreciate that. So, if anything, it appears at least that one Democrat will appear on the ballot. The big question seems to be whether it will be one or two, with Steyer somehow making a big comeback with late arriving ballots, as difficult as that feels like it would be to happen. So results in any event on Tuesday were clear enough that three of the major Democratic candidates, San Jose Mayor Matt Mahan, former Congresswoman Katie Porter, and former L.A. Mayor Antonio Villagrosa, all conceded the race shortly after the polls closed. Still, much could change in the days and weeks ahead. We will see. Becerra had languished near the bottom of public polls and faced calls from some Democrats to abandon his campaign just weeks ago in order to help consolidate the field. I'm sure he's glad he didn't now. Instead, he mounted a late surge. He presented himself as an experienced public service at a moment of deep economic and political uncertainty, to say the least, by way of contrast with Steyer, who has never served in public office. And by the final weeks of the campaign, Becerra had climbed into contention and, according to a number of polls before Election Day, climbed into first place, where he now sits at least atop the other Democratic contenders in the race for now. Quote, While I take nothing for granted, he told his supporters on Tuesday night, he added, quote, there are lots of ballots left to be counted. It appears that we are on track nonetheless to advance in November. For the record, Javier Becerra, the former state attorney general and former cabinet member in the Biden administration, would be the first Latino governor in the state of California since 1875 if he ends up both running and winning this fall. The other big race under a national spotlight in California on Tuesday was the L.A. mayoral race, where Democratic Mayor Karen Bass, no pun intended, was under fire for, among other things, her handling of the devastating L.A. fires just over a year ago. Here, too, though, there was a large field of candidates angling for the top two slots in a November general election. But with just about 60% of the vote in L.A. at last check, Bass appeared to be outperforming her pre-election polling, currently taking about 35% of the vote in her re-election bid. With the biggest question of the night being whether right-wing MAGA dude and former reality TV bad guy antagonist Spencer Pratt of The Hills, which I never watched, did you?
1: No.
0: Whether Spencer Pratt will make that second slot. Pratt lost his house in the Palisades fire. He sort of blames Bass for her handling of it all. Currently, he is in second place with about 60% of the vote counted. We will see whether third place progressive city council member and former Bass ally Nithya Raman will be able to move into second place. She actually endorsed Karen Bass before deciding to enter the race against her herself. So as we go to air, as noted, Karen Bass is at 35% of the tabulated vote. Pratt reportedly carrying just over 30%. And Nithya Raman is in third place with just over 22%. And yes, Desi Doyen, I know I got to get out.
1: We'll see what happens with all of it.
0: We will indeed. Hey, thanks to everybody for bearing with us today. Thanks to Desi Doyen, our producer, and to all of you for spending a portion of your day or night with us. Missed any portion of today's show? 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And on the social medias, I am The Brad Blog. We'll see you there. Until we see you here again, hopefully tomorrow, I'm Brad Friedman. Good luck, world.

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1: I'm Rick Smith, and this is Labor History in 2. On this day in labor history, the year was 1934. That was the day striking Toledo auto light workers ratified an agreement securing a number of first gains. Workers won union recognition, wage increases, mechanisms to arbitrate grievances and demands, and the rehiring of all workers. National Guard troops were withdrawn 2 days later. It was truly a breakthrough in industrial organizing. Victory was ensured by a number of factors. Certainly, the six-day running battles that killed two strikers and injured hundreds more had a profound impact. But by the end of May, 85 of the 103 unions affiliated with Toledo's Central Labor Union had voted in favor of a general strike. As well, the powerful Edison workers demanded raises and union recognition with the International Brotherhood of Electrical Workers. Their business agent led the committee of 23 that sought to organize the general strike in Toledo. On June 1st, 40,000 trade unionists amassed for a rally at Lucas County Courthouse Square, ready to strike. By then, and the AFL had already appealed to President Roosevelt to intervene. Edison workers won big the next day with a 22% raise and union recognition. And then the tentative agreement was reached between Autolite and the UAW Local 18364. Historian Brian Palmer notes, "These victories wrote Finnis to any mobilization for a general strike, but they paved the way for ongoing union victories in the automobile industry." Before the year was out, 19 more auto parts plants in Toledo would fall to union organizers. A General Motors plant was rocked with the first successful strike in the history of this corporate giant, the opening blow in what proved to be a long and taxing effort to establish trade unionism in the open shop bastions of the automobile industry.
2: When many believe Health and Human Services Secretary Robert F. Kennedy Jr., lacking in scientific, medical, or public health training, it's giving alternative medicine a bad name. Here's my 2003 conversation with Andrew Weil, MD. We trace the evolution of Dr. Weil's work and thinking from his earliest understandings of health and healing to his ongoing commitment to train a new generation of physicians. Weil's definition of integrative medicine, rooted in the connection of medicine with nature and the natural healing potential of the organism, it utilizes the magic of the doctor-patient relationship to treat the whole person. On this episode, Hyla Cass, MD, joins the conversation. At the birth of the 21st century, in the most prosperous nation on earth, our very society is hazardous to our health. Hello, I'm Terry McNally, and welcome to Free Forum. Sure, we've made great strides with hygiene, infectious diseases, and emergency medical care, so our life expectancy goes up. But we're also critically challenging our health by what we do with our air, water, soil, and food. Our children, their schools, our cities, our poor, our prisons, and by the amount of physical and emotional stress, violence, and loneliness we're willing to tolerate in the ways we live and work together. With most of us living in a constant state of uncertainty, disconnection, and distraction, we are taking our own lives by not paying attention to them. We're chronically stressed, sleep-deprived, poorly nourished, with a sick healthcare system. We've lost faith in government and now in business and the market as well. Did we mention 911 and the war in Iraq? Well, it's time to talk to the doctor. And today it's my privilege to have as my guest Dr. Andrew Weil, a popular leader in the emergence of a new vision of health and healthcare, what he calls integrative medicine. Here on Free Forum, we explore the lives, the work, and the ideas of individuals that I suspect hold pieces of the puzzle of a world that just might work. We look at new, innovative, and provocative models in business, environment, health, science, politics, and media, all based on the fact that I believe we can do better, and I want to find out how. The show streams weekly on the Progressive Voices Network on TuneIn.com.

0: 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To join me in interviewing Dr. Weil, I'm going to bring in someone who's been a guest herself on this show in the past, Dr. Hyla Kass, assistant clinical professor at UCLA School of Medicine and author of Natural Highs, How to Feel Good All the Time. Dr. Kass started out with a normal medical training, but I can't say a normal MD's outlook. She's always been a curious explorer as well as a healer, and her practice has evolved over the years to deal with the whole mind, body, and spirit as naturally and safely as possible. Thank you for joining us, Dr. Kass.
1: Great to be here.
0: Andrew Weil, MD, a Harvard Medical School graduate, also holds a Harvard degree in biology. A clinical professor of internal medicine, he is the founder and director of the program in integrative medicine at the University of Arizona's Health Sciences Center in Tucson, where he is training a new generation of physicians. Weil has recently established a nonprofit organization, the Polaris Foundation, to advance the cause of integrative medicine through public policy, education, and research. Dr. Weil is an internationally recognized expert on medicinal herbs, mind-body interactions, and integrative medicine. A frequent guest on Larry King Live and Oprah, he's also hosted his own PBS television specials. In addition, Dr. Weil is the author of 8 books, including the national bestsellers, Spontaneous Healing, 8 Weeks to Optimum Health, and Eating Well for Optimum Health. Dr. Weil is a proponent, as I've said, of integrative medicine, which combines the best ideas and practices of alternative and conventional medicine in order to maximize the body's natural healing mechanisms. Welcome, Dr. Weil.
2: Hello.
0: My first question, always on Free Forum, is about people's path to the work that they do. That is, I want listeners to know the people as well as the ideas and the work. So weave the story, childhood, you know, memories, turning points, mentors.
2: Yeah. I often get asked on talk shows, at what point did you convert? As if people can't imagine that a doctor would be interested in healing and nature except as a result of some kind of personal health crisis. I've never had a personal health crisis. I've always been relatively healthy. I've known how to take care of things in myself. But when I look back, I think that my ideas really go back to earliest childhood. You know, this is who I am. I grew up in a row house in Philadelphia, quite disconnected from nature. But I was always intensely curious. I had a love of plants, something that I got from my mother, which she got from her mother, that eventually led me to be a botany major at Harvard. I think that the study of plants, connection with the plant world, has been a defining characteristic. It's really forced me to look at the relations that we have with nature. And it was a great shock to go from being a botany major as an undergraduate to going to Harvard Medical School and to see how disconnected that system was from nature. I mean, even in pharmacology, where we were being taught to use drugs that came from plants, the professors really had no knowledge of the plants from which the drugs came. And then I think when I look back, I also always was interested in the mind and consciousness. I remember coming across a book on hypnosis when I was a teenager that fascinated me and eventually led me to take a course in medical hypnosis that was one of the most interesting, useful courses I ever took. When I finished my basic clinical training, it was very clear to me that I didn't want to take further training in that system of medicine. It seemed to me that it did too much harm and it didn't really get to the root of illness. So I was sure I didn't want to practice conventional medicine, but I didn't know what I wanted to do in its place. And I found ways to travel around the world, live in other cultures, look at other perspectives on healing. Eventually, my car broke down in Arizona, and I settled there and put together my own synthesis, which I first called natural and preventive medicine and now call integrative medicine.
0: Okay. And you say that integrative medicine has a much larger perspective, I'm quoting you, and a mission than simply teaching doctors to prescribe herbs or acupuncture.
2: Yeah, you know, when I travel around the country, I think one of the tasks that I most really have is to get people to distinguish between integrative medicine and complementary and alternative medicine, which is now called CAM, and this is the acronym used by the federal government. We have a national center of CAM. CAM is about modalities. It's all these things that are not taught in medical school, herbs, acupuncture, hypnosis, you know, the whole list. I think integrative medicine has a much larger mission than that. The first is to restore the connection of

0: medicine with nature, which has been lost in the 20th century. I think great medical systems, great medical philosophers have always recognized that the roots of healing are in nature. And therefore, I think if you want to understand healing, if you want to foster it, you have to live in a right relationship with nature. I think we do not do that currently, and we certainly don't do that in our medicine. And just as one example, I think you can see today there's a great deal of anti-herbal sentiment and paranoia voiced in the media and certainly in the academic media. And there is a general message put out there that the products of nature are suspect, that they're wild, uncontrolled, likely to hurt you, whereas the products of man's pharmaceutical laboratories are safe because they're scientific and pure, and it's just the other way around. So we have some turning around to do there. A second great emphasis of integrative medicine, as you mentioned, is on the natural healing potential of the organism. And I think this is a huge philosophical shift because most people, and this is doctors and patients alike, imagine that if you're sick, help has to come from out there. We put things into people. We do interventions. And my sense very strongly is that healing comes from within, that treatment at best can facilitate healing. It can activate healing, but the origin of healing is internal. And I think good medicine begins with that recognition that the potential for healing is within the organism. There's an example that I often use in teaching medical students and physicians, which is that if you have a patient with an acute bacterial pneumonia who's critically ill, and you put them in the hospital, give them intravenous antibiotics, and 36 hours later they're out of danger, it's very tempting to think that the antibiotics were the source of the cure. And in fact, what antibiotics do in that situation is to knock populations of germs down to a level where the immune system can take over and finish a job that it was unable to do because it was overwhelmed. And to me, that's a model for how all of our treatments work when they work. So that philosophical shift is very important. Another aspect of integrative medicine is really emphasizing the doctor-patient relationship, that it is, that there is a magic in that interpersonal interaction which can access healing, and that if the healthcare system is moving in a direction that sabotages that relationship, then the healthcare system has to go. You know, if the healthcare system only gives you 5 or 10 minutes to see a patient, it's unlikely that you can form the kind of relationship that fosters healing. So something's got to change there. And I think yet another aspect of integrative medicine is that it really emphasizes what's called whole person medicine. I mean, this is from the old holistic medical movement, that people are more than just physical bodies. They're also mental, emotional beings and spiritual entities and community members. And those other aspects of human life have to be taken account in understanding health and healing. So these are all parts of the larger scope of integrative medicine. And then the introduction of complementary alternative medical techniques, that is in some ways a secondary part of it to me.
1: It fits within that model. Once you take that approach. Hyla?
2: You've always been an inspiration to me. I'm so glad you're there. And I remember you're talking about the placebo effect when you're talking now about how antibiotics aren't doing the healing. They're allowing the healing to take place. In fact, what heals is our own resources. We heal ourselves, and that's why the placebo effect needs to be induced, and that's why, for one thing, the doctor-patient relationship is so important. And you're one of the first people for me who so clearly defined the placebo effect as that's what heals. Don't say just the placebo. Don't minimize it the way conventional medicine does, but really honor it.
0: Yeah, in conventional medicine, we regard the placebo effect as a nuisance. It messes up our data. So we're always trying to worry about how to eliminate the placebo effect. To me, the placebo effect is what we're trying to do in medicine. Now, that's healing from within, unmixed up with the direct effects of treatment, which are likely to be toxic. So in my view, the ideal medicine is that which produces the maximum placebo response for the minimum intervention. You know, that less is more, that the least intervention produces the maximum healing response. And that's whatever the circumstances call for. If you're dealing with somebody who's critically ill or dealing with disease that involves a vital organ that's moving very quickly, then your interventions have to be more drastic. But I think that the idea is you start off with the least impactful intervention that's going to give you the maximum healing response.
1: Yeah. One quick thing. Your first book that really broke was that Spontaneous mm-hmm. Healing. And I don't think when that came out that I realized when I first saw it, this is really what you were talking about, isn't it?
0: That is really what I'm talking about. And that's the whole concept of spontaneous healing. I also find that it's easier in some ways to talk with kids about the concept of the body's healing system than it is with my colleagues. You know, if you talk about the body's healing system, natural healing power, it's very easy for scientifically trained doctors to dismiss that as new age woo-woo. You know, it's not new age woo-woo, it's biology. And if you have a child who has a cut, you can say, you know, watch what happens over the next few days. It's very easy to plant the seed of the concept that the body has an internal mechanism of diagnosing itself, of repairing itself, regeneration. To me, that's the most exciting aspect of medicine and biology.
2: Well, what's interesting about that is conventional medicine and sort of conventional wisdom say, well, that's not scientific, when in fact it is most scientific. We actually look at the cell, we can look at the cells replicate, we can look at the immune cells coming to take away the infection in a cut and watch the repair happen, which is quite a miracle.
0: That's biology. And also, in spontaneous healing, another example I used was that even if you go to the level of DNA, I mean, this is just a big molecule that's on the border of life and non-life, that molecule has within it that these capacities to self-diagnose, to regenerate, to repair. If a strand of DNA is broken by an ultraviolet light ray, for example, instantly the molecule knows that a change has happened. It elaborates enzymes, repair enzymes that cut and paste the broken strand. So even at the molecular level, you see that.
2: But what I find so strange is the lack of credence that's given to integrative medicine, to self-healing, to the use of herbs and the so-called alternatives to pharmaceuticals, when there is actually quite a bit of research. And I'd like you to comment on that.
0: Well, again, I think I have a unique perspective on that coming from the world of botany and botanical medicine, because I've been very aware over the years of the vast body of scientific literature that exists in places that medical doctors in our society don't look. So, for example, there's a journal called Planta Medica that's been published for years in Germany, a very good, respected, peer-reviewed journal in which a lot of natural product research on the positive effects of botanical remedies has been published. I know hardly any American doctors who have ever heard of the journal Planta Medica, much less looked at it. So, you know, often when I talk to audiences of physicians, there's a reflexive response that, oh, there's no data, all this is anecdote. I think the first problem is to bring the data to the attention of people. A lot of this information exists out there.
1: Yeah, you say, you mentioned that when you speak to physicians, I, in the media, notice that every time a television show deals with something that's not mainstream technological medicine, they always include the guy almost from Central Casting who says, yes, yes, but there's no research.
0: Right.
2: Or they show some incontrovertible research that's really much, much better than some that's been done on drugs, and the conclusion is, well, the results are inconclusive, and we need more research in this area.
0: Or, even funnier, that these are the results which look very good, but don't consider doing this without asking your doctor. What good does it do to ask your doctor about something your doctor knows nothing about? You know, there's whole vast areas of medical knowledge that aren't taught in our medical schools, botanical medicine being one of them.
1: Yeah, but that whole idea that your doctor doesn't know something,
0: right,
1: that's
0: exactly,
1: that's
0: yeah.
1: a new one.
0: Yeah.
2: And then the doctor not knowing brings up the doctor's own fear of not knowing, and so they're dismissive.
0: You know, I'm actively involved, as you mentioned, in training doctors and developing new curricular models of medical education. And I have always taught physicians and medical students to say, I don't know, when you don't know something. And I think patients really respect you for saying that.
1: Can I ask you, you're mentioning that you're now putting attention to teaching doctors. In a book you wrote in 83 mm-hmm. on health and healing, you say that in your entire formal medical training, you never heard a good answer to the question, what is health? Or perhaps it wasn't even asked. Mm-hmm. Two questions. What is health? And would that statement still be true today?
0: Okay. To me, health is a temporary dynamic state of equilibrium in which all of the internal forces of the body are relatively balanced with all the external forces on it. And I emphasize that this is temporary and dynamic, because the equilibrium state is constantly breaking down and being reformed as conditions change. But I think the essence there is balance. It's a quality of balance and wholeness. What I do find still, I think, if you ask the average doctor, what is health? Either you get a blank stare, or people will say the absence of disease, which is a very unhelpful formulation, especially since disease means an absence of ease. So, you know, you're not getting anywhere with that. And I also noted that if you look at many of the alternative medical systems, I mean, even if I don't agree with them, even if I think their theories are wrong and their practices are stupid, they're often given power by the fact that there is a central philosophical concept of what health is. For example, an orthodox chiropractor would say that health is a condition of balance, a balanced circulation of blood and nervous energy that is related to spinal alignment, and that if that balance is not there, you can correct it by realigning the spine. I think in many of these systems, if you talk to a Chinese practitioner would say that health is the balanced flow of energy, qi, around the pathways in the body. You know, I may not agree with those concepts, but there's a concept there that gives some kind of theoretical unity and strength. I think one of the weaknesses of allopathic medicine is it doesn't have a sense of that. I mean, all it can say is health is the absence of disease.
1: Yeah, no vision, no place that you can hope to attain.
2: You've been a real catalyst, a real agent for change in the whole field of medicine. It's very impressive. You have a huge grassroots following, and now in the medical world, the medical profession, and the medical schools. And it had to be an amazing piece of work to get that going, to actually begin to infiltrate, and I say that advisedly, to infiltrate the medical schools, because they are bastions of conservatism, and aside from that, there's also the pharmaceutical hold on medical education. So I'd like you to comment on two things about how successful you have been with the medical school environment, with academia, and what role the pharmaceutical industry has played in either supporting or not supporting what you've been doing.
0: I think I've been very successful within academia. The program in integrative medicine that I created and direct at the University of Arizona is almost 10 years old. We've graduated 20-some residential fellows, physicians who've been through an intensive two-year training, who are now out all over the country and in Canada, most of them starting these kinds of programs at other medical institutions. We've graduated 45 associate fellows who've taken a two-year distance learning program, and we have another 100 and some following them. This now includes people from a number of other countries as well, and these are being trained to be leaders in clinical practice. We do research. We teach undergraduate medical students. We are beginning to train health professionals in the military through a Department of Defense appropriation. We're creating a joint family practice integrative medicine residency fellowship program that's going to be done at sites all over the country. So I think we've done a lot. And even more impressive, we've been instrumental in helping to create a body called the Consortium of Academic Health Centers for Integrative Medicine. We now have 16 member medical schools. This includes schools like Duke, Harvard, Georgetown, Columbia, UC San Francisco, University of Minnesota, I mean, schools of that caliber. And in order to be part of this group, the dean or chancellor has to request membership. There has to be an institutional commitment to move the school in this direction. There has to be a program in place that covers at least two of the three areas of teaching, research, and clinical services. So there's a movement happening, and it's quite gratifying to be getting letters now from deans of medical schools saying, can we be part of this? And, you know, they get a sense that the train is leaving the station and this is now fashionable and they want to be in it, even if they don't know what to do. So I think it's also worth noting that the reason this has been possible has an awful lot to do with the economic collapse of the healthcare system. I've been writing and saying the same things about medicine, medical education, healthcare for 25 years. And for much of that time, I was completely ignored by my colleagues. I began to get a large following in the general public, but very few of my colleagues paid any attention to me, and certainly not deans or chancellors of medical schools. It's only been in, I'd say, the past 5 years that I have been taken seriously by academic colleagues. And I think the reason for that is that the economics of medicine have become impossible. And also, there is a rising level of physician discontent. As you know, large numbers of doctors are now leaving the practice of medicine because it becomes so unsatisfying. So for me, the lesson is that the way institutions move is not by ideological argument. They move when their pocketbooks are squeezed and economics forces them into a certain direction. So although the collapse of the healthcare system and the unhappiness of doctors, I mean, all this is causing a lot of chaos and suffering, bring it on. It's out of that which is the potential for change is happening. Now, your other question about the pharmaceutical industry, I have less to say about. I have not taken that on. I have not tangled with that industry directly. In the years when I was in private practice, I often said that for every prescription I wrote for a pharmaceutical, I gave out 40 or so recommendations for botanicals and other natural remedies. And I found that very satisfying. I never saw a single adverse reaction to any botanical that I recommended to a patient. I am very skeptical of the products of the pharmaceutical industry. I'm extremely conservative about my use of pharmaceutical drugs, meaning that I don't jump on the bandwagon of new drugs. You know, I want to see a drug out there for some time and establish a record of safety before I'm willing to use it. I think the influence of the pharmaceutical industry on the practice of medicine is intense. And as you know, Hyla, that we in medical school get objective information about drugs in our second year, which is immediately forgotten. And when we get into the world of practice, most of the information we use about drugs comes from the industry, you know, and is not objective information. So I think we'll have to wait and see how that plays out. My sense is that as the market gets big enough for natural products, I would expect that the pharmaceutical companies are going to move into that area and figure out ways to make money from it. And I can see both good and bad happening from that.
1: Yeah, let me ask you, because this plays off something you just said. You said that when the healthcare industry is in an economic crisis, it looks for new opportunities. Michael Lerner, in an earlier talk today, mentioned there are teachable moments.
0: Yeah.
1: And that creates a teachable moment. There's a counterintuitive thought, which says to me that how are we going to change this paradigm of healthcare when money's so tight?
0: Right.
1: Because change costs money. So how is that playing out for us?
0: I think a crucial step is to show that integrative medicine saves money. And everyone assumes that. I mean, we assume that a lot of our interventions are cheaper and safer and more effective. I think we need data to show that. And one of the difficulties is that nobody seems willing to put up money to do outcomes research. What we want to do is, let's say you have a patient with rheumatoid arthritis. We want to be able to show that giving an integrative treatment plan that would involve a mind-body intervention, herbal remedies, change of diet, proper exercise regimen, maybe use of Chinese medicine or homeopathy, that whole package produces a better outcome and a cheaper outcome than maintaining people long-term on immunosuppressive drugs, for example. But the federal government has only been willing to fund research on single interventions. You know, we'll look at the use of Feverfew in treating rheumatoid arthritis, for example. They're unwilling to think in these larger terms. We desperately need that kind of research. And we want to be able to show an insurance company, for example, that the first approach saves money. The other issue is that, for instance, in our clinic at the University of Arizona, a new patient is seen for 90 minutes on the first occasion to take a very complete history. You talk to the head of an HMO about using 90 minutes of a physician's time, their eyes glaze over. You know, that's their most valuable resource, and they want to condense that down as much as
1: possible. But hasn't outcome research been done on that? I mean, isn't there some studies that show that the time that a whether a nurse or a doctor spends with is one of the highest correlates with healing.
0: Right. There is that research. We need a lot more of it, and we need to be able to show especially that the integrative approach to particular kinds of conditions is more cost effective. So I think that that's the key to changing that. Everyone assumes, and I feel quite confident, that we can demonstrate that. And I think that one of the incentives for institutions moving in this direction is that they can save money, and also that they can win back customers who are now leaving, you know, that the clients are going elsewhere because people are so unhappy with conventional medicine. You know, I think that when you, the statistics that half the people in the country are using alternative practitioners, I think many of those people, if they had their first choice available, would want to go to medically trained persons who were open-minded and able to help them use these other techniques that are out there.
1: Yeah, let me just say one more thing for listeners who might not be so clear about it, that when you said that it is hard to get a study of an integrative method, that I want to emphasize that both scientists, academic specialists and so on, they love to isolate. So they want to do away with the placebo effect. They want to do away with any, when this person is taking one specific herb, they actually won't let them do the other things because that would influence this.
0: And they even get to the herb. They don't want to study the herb in its complexity. They want to take one molecule out of the herb and study that. That is the influence of reductionism on our way of thinking.
1: A lot to overcome.
2: Which is really leading up to the next question, which is the whole systems approach. You've been addressing very much the mind, body, spirit, and environment approach to health, and part of it is that there's the economic issue overriding that. There's politics, economics, pollution, many, many, many factors that Terrence, you mentioned at the beginning of the show, and. These all are needing to be addressed, and I know you are beginning to address, or you have been addressing them all along. One small piece of that that's clear is that the poor don't have access to these. You said half the people are spending money out of pocket. Medicare does not pay for alternative treatments, so it's someone who can actually afford even to buy vitamins.
0: Very true, and I think a potential fatal pitfall for the integrative medicine movement is that it will only serve the affluent. So I think that's got to change. The way it changes is by working for equitable reimbursement for these approaches. And the way to do that, I mean, I think there's various ways, but certainly one of them is to produce research data showing the people who have the money that it is worth, that they're going to save money by reimbursing in this direction. So, you know, I think we all have to work to do that.
2: I'd like to hear your comments on how our technologies have actually very, very seriously influenced overall health. Mm-hmm. I know in my own practice, I'm seeing a great deal of, for example, chemical sensitivity, toxic metal overload, mercury, cadmium, lead, ADD children who have a lead overload are being given Ritalin. And I know I'm part of the downstream solution, but let's look at some upstream solutions. And I keep wondering, as a physician, how we can begin to influence those powers that are affecting our patients and ourselves.
1: And let me just,
2: and our planet.
1: Let me piggyback on that when Hyla and I have spoken about holistic health, holistic healing, one of the crucial pieces we think is dealing with root causes. And often these root causes are not, you know, are in the systems.
0: They are. I mean, as one example, look at nutrition. Nutrition is still really not taught in medical schools. It's an area of great ignorance among medical practitioners in this country. Clearly, how we eat is a major influence on health. We're seeing an epidemic of obesity in this country, especially among children. We're seeing younger and younger age of development of adult onset diabetes. We're seeing epidemics of behavioral problems that may have nutritional roots or at least nutritional influences. Trying to change how people eat is very tough, especially since you run up against big industry and food technology. People in this country seem obsessed with identifying the one bad category of stuff out there. You know, for a long time it was fat, now it's carbohydrate. And, in my view, there are no categories like that that are good or bad. What's clearly the problem in the modern diet is processed food and refined food. It's that when we apply technology to nature, The chances are that we are going to reduce the nutritional value of foods and increase their dangerous qualities. I think we've done that. You look at fast food, snack foods, junk foods, they're filled with compounds that are not natural, that are not found in nature, that probably directly influence our health, both short-term and long-term. And yet there are huge vested interests there that are really tough to go up against. Now, I was in a year ago when Eating Well for Optimum Health came out, or 2 years ago, one of the women's magazines thought it would be fun to take me around New York and put me in different kinds of restaurants and see how I fared. And one place they took me was the McDonald's in Times Square, which I think is the busiest McDonald's in the world. It was in the morning. And I've actually almost never been in a set foot in a McDonald's, and I have the distinction of having never eaten a McDonald's hamburger in my life. But going in there in the morning and looking at these, you know, there was a special breakfast that I don't know what all you got. You got a, you know, an egg and a muffin and a piece of sausage and something else, and it was for $2.99. You know, how can you compete against that? I mean, that's how can you compete against that? And you talked about the concern about poor people. You know, there is definitely research showing that in poor neighborhoods there is greater proliferation of this kind of food and its availability and marketing. I mean, there are heavy forces that we're up against in trying to change environment in that way. But I think, you know, it can be done. I think it is possible to change consciousness, to raise awareness, and I think you work in whatever sphere of influence you have access to.
1: I think in addition to the some people being surprised by how best-selling your books were, I think the book Fast Food Nation by Eric Schlosser last year shocked. I spoke to his publishers, and they were shocked at how it's still in the top five in Los Angeles in paperback a year and a half later. And he really felt that as he was working on the book and as he began to speak about the book, he could feel the change happening in the way people were viewing these things.
2: You know, apropos of the lack of education and accessibility to good food among the poor population, I want to comment on an organization I've been involved with called the Healthy Foundation. I don't know if you're familiar with it. We're actually giving out vitamins to at-risk children ages 2 to 8 or 9 through Head Start programs, churches, schools, and we're up to 10,000 children a day. And what's remarkable is on an RDI multivitamin, which is just the required daily intake, which is quite a very small amount, these children have actually improved in their behavior, their ability to focus and learn in school, their overall health, fewer colds, less absenteeism, quite amazing, indicating what tremendous nutritional deficiency exists here. How simple some of the solutions could be for really pennies a
0: day. That's great. It reminds me of a study you probably saw sometime in the past year that was done in the UK in prisons, in a prison population, of just adding a vitamin supplement and seeing very significant behavioral changes.
2: Or adding essential fatty acids.
0: Right, exactly.
2: Very basic. Our kids are not given sufficient essential fatty acids for brain development.
0: Exactly.
2: And prenatally as well as after birth.
0: Yep.
1: You spoke about some of the root causes, Hyla, and technologies, chemicals, and so on, and you addressed the food issue. Would you agree with the assessment that I think we were both sort of saying, which is that these systems that we're embedded in are, and as I said at the top of the show, are basically hazardous to our health, and that integrative medicine reaches out beyond the doctor, the patient?
0: I would agree with that, and I'd also look deeper. You know, what are the root causes of that? What is the root of this situation? And I this is my prejudice, but I come back to consciousness being primary, and that it's only through changes in consciousness that we see changes in the manifestations of consciousness, whether that's these institutions, you know, what appear to be these ingrained forces in society. So, you know, my work has been focusing on trying to train a new generation of physicians who I think will, you know, go out there and influence how we do research, how we teach medicine, how we practice medicine. I think education is one major way that we can raise awareness, change consciousness.
1: Yeah. We've spoken here for a little over half an hour, and we haven't mentioned another thing that I think is impacting people's health, which is the stresses that they felt since 9/11 and terrorism, since this long, drawn-out rush to war, and now war in Iraq. you're around the country a lot, I assume. What are you feeling, seeing?
0: I think people are edgy and they're afraid and uncertain. And I also have to say, I think that's the world. The world has always been that way. I mean, in fact, there are many times in history when things have been much, much worse. You know, you could have been living in a village somewhere and a Mongol horde was going to sweep down in your village. So I think it's easy to imagine that we have a corner on stress and anxiety and that these are features of modern urban life. I'll just tell you one story. Actually, I wrote this up in Spontaneous Healing. I had a medical student some years ago, a woman who was unusual, and she was very fascinated by third world peoples and Native Americans, and she was always going off doing, you know, interesting things. And after she finished her medical school training, she went for a 6-month rotation in a British field hospital in rural Kenya, in an area where she was one of 6 doctors serving an enormous population of tribal people. And she went there with very romantic expectations of dealing with elephantiasis and sleeping sickness. When she came back, she was very sobered. She said that 95% of what she dealt with were stress-related disorders. The commonest drugs being prescribed were Valium and Tagamet for conditions like neck and back pain, irritable bowel syndrome, gastroesophageal reflux syndrome. I mean, who would have thought that?
1: I'm shocked. How long ago was this?
0: This was about 10 years ago, I would say.
2: Well, I think what you're dealing with are societies that had been tribal and had an internal support system, and they would support each other, uh-huh, including with food supply and daily activities, clashing with so-called modern civilization technology, which they couldn't match and therefore created poverty. So there's a whole...
0: Not possible, but actually some of these were people who were living fairly traditional lifestyles. There was a great disproportion of women and men. A lot of the people coming to the clinic were women, mm-hmm, who... A lot of the stress was from the rigid structure of those tribal societies. And, you know, I just think it's easy for us to imagine that stress is a... It's a modern phenomenon. I'm not so sure of that. I mean, I think that stress might be part of the nature of human life, and I think that, as I said, I think the world has always been a hazardous and uncertain place. I think the forms of the hazards and uncertainty change over time. You know, there are particularly horrifying ones we deal with today, but I think that's the nature of the world.
1: Let me ask a little bit about that. As I said, I went back and looked at this health and healing, which I found really, to me, I was actually going to ask you if whether some of the things you said in it remain the foundation for your later work. And you have said things in your answers that absolutely you said in 83. But one of the things you wrote in that book was, why is there evil in the world? That is the supreme question for all religions and philosophies, and it must be understood that the question, why is there sickness, is just another form of it. What did you mean by that then, and what has this come to mean to you since 9/11 and some of these new things?
0: I think that this, to me, is the essential philosophical challenge we face, is that, you know, we would like the world to be a certain way. It's not. There are things out there. There are people that appear to be evil. There are evil acts. There's war. You know, why does this happen? I think that you have to come up with some way of explaining this in order to live and not be overwhelmed by despair. And as I said, I think that the question of why sickness occurs, why there is suffering, this is also part of that. It's part of that same question. And my sense is that we'll never make that go away. You know, and the philosophy, I am very inclined toward Buddhist philosophy, not institutional Buddhist religion, but Buddhist philosophy, which I think has a sensible view of that rather than getting caught up in the struggle between good and evil, it takes a higher perspective in which it sees good and evil completing some kind of cosmic pattern, and that if evil is kept in the right place, you know, it is a force for change and the dynamism of the world. That's why when when the war broke out in Iraq, I think whenever there's a war, it confronts us with this stuff. And the easy response is, you know, that everybody wants peace on earth, a world with no war, I don't think that will ever be. I mean, there's no reason to think that that would be. You know, if you look within the human body, there's war constantly. You know, that the at every level, there are battles being fought. And yet, out of this arises the equilibrium of health. So maybe, you know, that again, that peace arises out of conflict, that you can stabilize conflict in a way that you create peace, just as stability rests on chaos.
1: Yeah, I mean, I was going to say that you had said that one of the things about integrative medicine was that it had a vision of health. Mm-hmm. But what I hear you saying, to be even more discerning, is that this vision of health includes darkness.
0: Absolutely.
1: And I'm going to quote, you quoted Lao Tzu in 83, "One who preferring light prefers darkness also is in himself an image of the world, and being an image of the world is continuously, endlessly the dwelling of creation." Now, in this days of ecological trauma, terrorism, war, and so on, there is darkness. How is preferring darkness good for our health as individuals and as a society?
0: Well, now remember, it didn't say it's not preferring darkness exclusively. It's one who preferring light also prefers darkness.
1: I put it in quotes. I think it is
0: acknowledging and integrating darkness rather than trying to make it go away. You know, I think that that evil's secret is that it leads us to see it as the enemy and to fight it. And I think when you fight things, you make them stronger. You know, it's these images from mythology like fighting the giant, and, you know, every time the giant touches the earth, it gains greater power when you knock it down. And I think, by the way, this you know, when I look at how we deal with germs or insects in our world, you know, in the West, our whole effort is to develop weapons against them. Antibiotics, pesticides, and we clearly see that this rebounds against us, that not only do we injure ourselves with the use of these things, but we make the things that we don't like stronger. The Chinese system, you know, by contrast, has been instead to work on increasing internal defenses, you know, to improve health, to improve immune defenses, to improve resistance. Maybe you need both of those concepts. But in the West, we've almost exclusively tried to blast things out of existence that we don't like by developing technological weapons.
2: I really liked what you said about accepting our own, all of ourselves, including our shadow, because once we disown it and project it, it really causes a lot of trouble. And I think that's sort of a basic principle. Mm-hmm. I learned that from Hal Stone, who disowned selves.
0: But wouldn't you agree, I think that psychiatry actually is the area in which that has been most advanced there. At least in its essence and its origins, psychiatry really has that and has the ability to teach that to the rest of medicine. You know, it seems ironic that of all the medical areas now, psychiatry is the one most sunk into
3: drugs.
0: Materialism.
3: Drugs.
0: But you know, in its highest, in its theoretical ideal, I think it really sees that.
1: One of the things I've noticed just in people that I've read and guests I've had on the show is that often the doctors who tend toward integrative and holistic approaches often started as psychiatrists. Mm-hmm. And I think it partially has to do with A, that they could see the shadow and the light, and B, that they got used to actually spending time with patients.
2: Yeah. And that has stood me very well in my own practice as an integrative physician, not simply doing psychiatry. I do spend an hour to an hour and a half with someone, mm-hmm. and that makes a tremendous difference. I wanted to ask you about the Polaris Foundation. Mm-hmm. That's very exciting.
0: My website, drweil.com, has developed, is selling products to enhance natural living. And for me, it was a very difficult decision to be involved with products because, you know, I walk a very fine line between being a public figure and doing work with the general public and having a professional life in which I work in the world of academic medicine. That's tough to maintain that balance. For one thing, I mean, just even writing a best-selling book makes you suspect in the medical academic world, let alone selling vitamins, which is, you know, the kiss of death. So I said that the only way that I could do this is if I didn't personally profit from it. So to set up a kind of Paul Newman model, and I think this is what we've done here, that, you know, there are the Polaris vitamin products, I think, are the best that you can get. A great deal of thought has gone into how to design them. All of my after-tax profits go to the Polaris Foundation, and we're receiving contributions from other sources as well. But the idea is to develop a pool of foundation money which can support integrative medicine efforts, not just at the University of Arizona, but around the country.
1: So what Polaris will do in practice?
0: Is to give grants to educational institutions, to individuals who can be catalysts for change in advancing the integrative medicine movement.
1: One of the things you've said it here before, but today even, I just wanted to remind people with this quote, when you said health is wholeness, far from being simply the absence of disease, health is a dynamic and harmonious temporary equilibrium of all the elements and forces making up and surrounding a human being.
0: Right.
1: Now, when I hear surrounding a human being, I think of this conference that we're all at as we're having this, which is ecological medicine.
0: Right, yeah.
1: Is that what you were thinking?
0: Yeah.
1: 20 years ago. And how do you feel about the pace of progress?
0: That is what I was thinking. I cannot see us in isolation from the environment in which we live, and not just the physical environment, but the psycho-emotional, spiritual environment as well. I think I am, I guess I can both be frustrated by the slowness of change and at the same time astounded at the rapidity of it. I think it's fantastic to see this momentum building of medical schools toward integrative medicine, the really coming into being of environmental medicine as a specialty. I think the change has been unbelievably rapid. I also, when I talk to general audiences, remind people that I think that still this is a consumer-driven movement, and that the institutions are often being dragged kicking and screaming in this direction, but they have no choice. You know, that the economic forces moving things in this direction, I think, are overwhelming, and clearly this is what people want. When I travel around the country, the commonest feedback I get from ordinary people, waiters, taxi drivers, is when they hear about integrative medicine, what we're doing, it's about time. You know, people know very well what they want. They know very well what they haven't been getting from conventional medical and healthcare institutions. And still, this is a consumer-led movement.
1: One of the things that I've seen working with environmental organizations and interviewing a lot of environmental folks is that they have realized that they get more bang for the buck and more connection with the individuals when they speak of the environment as a public health issue.
0: Uh-huh.
1: Not about the snail darter.
0: Right.
1: God love the snail darter.
0: Yeah, yeah.
1: But about their children and their parents, and something which someone who works in environmental justice movement shared with me. He said, I think you will find, when we look back, that the poor were the ones who finally brought us towards sustainability. Mm-hmm. He said, for many middle-class environmentalists, mm-hmm. it's a nice moral notion.
0: Mm-hmm.
1: He said, we are the ones who, when they say jobs versus environment,
0: mm-hmm.
1: It's our jobs they're talking about.
0: Interesting.
1: And it's the environment that's right in our backyard they're talking about.
0: Yeah.
1: And when I talk to people, he said, this is a Carlos Porras of Communities for a Better Environment. He said, when I see the light go on in poor immigrants and poor
0: mm-hmm.
1: people's, that there is another way,
0: mm-hmm.
1: that sustainability means you don't have to choose between jobs and environment, which mm-hmm. is the health of their kids and their parents.
0: Mm-hmm.
1: Any thoughts about that?
0: I think it's great. I mean, it's very encouraging to hear that. And I think that the movement toward social justice and sustainability should be something that medical doctors really get behind. I think medicine has a great potential role to play in that. I feel that despite the cracks in the medical facade, and still people have a lot of faith in doctors, mm-hmm. you know, that we project a lot of belief and give doctors a lot of authority. And to have the medical profession take a lead in this area would be wonderful.
1: Yeah, I'm reminded when you say that have people talk about getting faith in a foxhole. I think people probably get faith in their doctors at a certain time when they're critically ill. Suddenly doctors rise in their estimation.
0: Yeah, absolutely. Well, a number of commentators have pointed out that in technological society, doctors are the priests of the religion of technology, that they have taken the place of shamans and the priests in traditional societies. And it would be nice if they used that authority in a responsible direction.
1: Let me ask two big questions that I think are contextual around all of this. One is, if science has known for about a century, and our experience confirms it when we look outside anytime, that reality is alive, that it's a system, how do you explain the hypnotic hold of the machine worldview and that technological machine worldview as our point of view?
0: First of all, I think the technological machine worldview is simpler in some ways. That the other view is it's complex. I think also there is a kind of false sense of security in the machine view. It is easier to be asleep and unconscious and imagine that you are a passive instrument. If you see yourself as an active co-creator of reality, you know, suddenly you have to take responsibility for a lot of stuff that many people don't want to deal with. So I think in some ways that the active co-creator view is more uncomfortable, at least initially.
1: And following on that, if you were to look back from 20 years in the future, let's say, do you think, looking back from that vantage point, 2023, did humanity turn it around? And if so, how?
0: You know, one possibility is that there is an eternal struggle, that we're always on the point of turning it around and that we have to constantly work at that. I mean, that's a possibility. I don't know. There are some ways when I can look back and see real progress. I watched, not long ago, I've seen it several times. Have you seen the documentary Atomic Cafe?
1: Yes.
0: You know, when this is about the America and from the birth of the atomic age up through the Russians getting the hydrogen bomb, so mostly, you know, the late 40s, 50s. When you look at that and see how asleep this culture was, you really get a sense of how much we've moved. So looking at things like that, I'm encouraged.
1: I will share with you that when I interviewed Noam Chomsky, one of the real, you know, radical, I thought sure that he would be very pessimistic. He said, oh, no. There's so much more awareness now than when we started.
2: Yeah, that's interesting. So in the 60s, I thought, we got it. It's happening. We have finally managed to begin transformation. It's really happening. And there's been such a backlash.
0: Right.
2: Huge.
0: Yeah.
2: And yet a lot of the things that were discovered and embraced in the 60s have actually become part of the dominant culture.
0: You know, I remember when I was a kid in the 50s, I had a general practitioner as a family doctor. He was a, you know, classic family doctor. He was great. But he wrote prescriptions in Latin intended to prevent you from reading them. You took them and went to a drugstore which had a very high counter that you handed this over to the pharmacist. The high counter was there to prevent you from seeing what was going on behind it. You never thought to question a doctor's prescription or asked what something was. I mean, think in a relatively short time how that's changed.
1: Yeah. Okay, I think we're pretty much at the end of the hour. Any last thoughts, Hyla?
2: No, I just want to mention that we're attending a conference called Medicine and the Planet, The Coming of Age of Ecological Medicine, sponsored by Alternative Therapies, and it's been very exciting.
1: Yeah, that this is something which is emerging. Any last thoughts, Andy?
0: I think it's, you know, it's the best of times and the worst of times, and it's probably always been that way, but it's nice to be on the, to stand for a while on the side of seeing things really moving in the direction that we like and to seeing increased consciousness and awareness.
1: Okay. Thank you to Hyla Kass, Andrew Weil, to Ian Johnston, my engineer, and to you, my listeners. 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Michael Lewis, Naomi Klein, Bill McKibben, Van Jones, Connie Rice, Greg Boyle, George Packer. You can also follow me on Twitter, at McNally Terrence. Thanks to Kiana Williams in production, George Vassilopoulos of Progressive Voices, and most of all to you, my listeners. 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

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I'm Ian Masters, and today we'll examine a number of stories and issues in the news. We'll begin with Trump's intention to nominate his former criminal attorney, now acting Attorney General Todd Blanche, to become the Attorney General of the United States, and assess whether he could be confirmed by the Senate, as well as how the Department of Justice has already been corrupted by Trump's appointment of unqualified loyalists as U.S. attorneys across the country. Joining us is James Zirin, a former federal prosecutor in the Southern District of New York and the host of the critically acclaimed television talk show Conversations with Jim Zirin, which airs on PBS. He's the author of Supremely Partisan, How Raw Politics Tips the Scales in the United States Supreme Court, and Plaintiff-in-Chief, A Portrait of Donald Trump in 3,500 Lawsuits. He is a contributing editor at the Washington Monthly, where his latest article is Todd Blanche's Hobson's Choice. Then we'll look into how much the latest scandal swirling around the Oysterman, Graham Platner, could impact a must-win Senate race for the Democrats in Maine if they are to win back control of the United States Senate in November. Joining us is Amy Freed, a professor emerita and former chair of the Department of Political Science at the University of Maine. She is the author of Pathways to Polling, Crisis Cooperation and the Making of Public Opinion Professions, and At War with Government, How Conservatives Weaponized Distrust from Goldwater to Trump, and most recently, More Than Blue, More Than Yankee, Complexity and Change in New England Politics. Then finally, with Putin hosting his Davos at the St. Petersburg Economic Forum with a pall of black smoke over the city from a Ukrainian drone strike on an oil refinery, we will discuss the future of Russia's dictator and speak with Marco Kimmich, director of the Kennan Institute. He is a professor of history and department chair at the Catholic University of America, and from 2014 to 2017, he served on the Secretary of State's policy planning staff at the United States Department of State, where he held the Russia-Ukraine portfolio. He's the author of The Abandonment of the West, A History of an Idea in American Foreign Policy, and Collisions, The War in Ukraine and the Origins of the New Global Instability. And we'll discuss his article at the New York Times, Putin Has No Good Way Out of His War. And joining us now is James Zirin, a former federal prosecutor in the Southern District of New York and the host of the critically acclaimed television talk show Conversations with Jim Zirin, which airs on PBS. He's the author of Supremely Partisan, How Raw

0: Supreme Court and plaintiff-in-chief, a porter of Donald Trump in 3,500 lawsuits. And he's a contributing editor at the Washington Monthly, where his latest article is Todd Blanche's Hobson's Choice. Welcome to Background Briefing, James Sarin.
1: Delighted to be with you, Ian.
0: Well, thanks for joining us, Jim. And President Trump has now made it clear that he wants to elevate his former personal attorney, now acting attorney general, to become the United States Attorney General. And that's in itself a little surprising, because Trump likes to have people in acting positions that can't be confirmed. But in this case, if he nominates him to become the attorney general, he'll have to be confirmed. And what does the path ahead look like to you?
1: Well, he was previously confirmed, I think, as deputy attorney general when Pam Bondi was the attorney general. But I think he'll have a much rougher road to hoe in the Senate, not only because of the fact that you have perhaps four, maybe more, lame duck senators who no longer have any obligation to Trump. And that would be a Cassidy from Louisiana, Mitch O'Connell, Tom Tillis, and John Cornyn from Texas. So they may well question Blanche's qualifications. After all, his major qualification for being in the Justice Department was that he was Trump's personal criminal lawyer. He represented Trump in the Mar-a-Lago document case. He represented Trump in the January 6th conspiracy voter fraud case. He represented Donald Trump in the New York case where Trump was convicted of payments of hush money to porn star Stormy Daniels. So his provenance is not the greatest, but since he's been in office as acting attorney general, Pam Bondi in closed-door testimony really put the hat on him after she left office, because she said he was in charge of the disclosure of the Epstein files, which is still incomplete. The redactions are questionable. There may be more documents to be disclosed. There's been a drip feed of disclosure. So he's vulnerable on that score. And then the latest outrage is this fraud on the court in Florida, where Trump dismissed the tax case. And the Justice Department omitted to disclose to the court that there was a settlement agreement now, which involved a slush fund of $1.8 billion. That now has been withdrawn, said Blanche in testimony before the Congress. But there still remains the release in place, which is worth $400 million to Trump, according to Forbes magazine.
0: You're talking about the IRS immunity case, where him and his family and his companies are immune from IRS audits?
1: Yes, both those that have been filed against him and then those which could have been filed against him up until the date of the release. Now, this is particularly odious, and I think the court in a week or so is going to hold a hearing on the issue. Because in the tax case, Trump was really suing himself for $100 billion. He was the president in charge of the executive branch, including the Treasury and the IRS. And these are personal, this was a personal claim that the IRS revealed his, and it wasn't the IRS, it was an IRS contractor. Statute of limitations had run. The case was really frivolous. And should have been dismissed out of hand. And then he purports to settle the case for a $1.8 billion slush fund and a $400 million release. And it's all on us, the taxpayers. So it's a really shady business. And I can't believe the Senate is going to confirm Todd Blanche, whose only virtue seems to be his loyalty to Donald Trump.
0: Well, he said that he loves him. Yeah, I mean,
1: I'm sure he does.
0: But you,
1: I'm sure he does, because politics is the art of the possible. I mean, here is a Brooklyn Law School graduate of very, very slim qualification who is elevated to the highest legal office in the land.
0: But since you were with the Southern District of New York,

0: Jim, what are you hearing from them? He used to be a U.S. attorney, didn't he, with the Southern District? Well, now
1: He
0: USA.
1: was. I didn't know him. He came long after I left, but I know other people who knew him and thought he was a pretty good guy. He was a pretty good guy before he left the office and then formed a small law firm with Emil Bove, who's now a federal judge, who was not highly regarded in the Southern District of New York. He wound up representing Donald Trump and all these personal legal matters that he had.
0: But hasn't there been already a massive amount of damage done to the Justice Department because of the U.S. attorneys that Trump has appointed around the country?
1: Yes, well,
0: And they'll be around for 2.5 more years. And one of the examples you give in your article is this character in Wyoming, Darren Smith, who's comes out of the Christian Broadcasting Network. And he's recently told a grand jury, in terms of the accused, "We're going to give you a fair trial followed by a first-class hanging."
1: Well, no, he didn't say that. I said what he said to the jury, to the grand jury, sounded like what they say in the Western.
0: Oh,
1: We're
0: okay.
1: going to give you a first-class trial and a first-class hanging. But you're absolutely right, Ian. The Justice Department has a lot to answer for. It has failed to obtain convictions. It's failed to obtain even indictments. And a famous judge in New York said that a prosecutor can get an indictment before a grand jury on a ham sandwich. And they failed to do it because grand jury after grand jury has found there was a lack of evidence. There have been desertions in the Justice Department. Career prosecutors have left. Others who were involved in the January 6th investigation or other investigations regarding Trump have been fired because of their involvement. And then, of course, you have the handling of the Epstein files, which required an act of Congress in order to obtain disclosure. And then that disclosure has been a drip feed and is grossly inadequate. So Mr. Todd Blanche is going to have a lot to answer for before the Senate Judiciary Committee.
0: But think about all of the, and you've listed them in your article, all of the prosecutions that have failed, particularly James Comey, and now they come after Comey again, and the chief prosecutor just quit. And then you've got Kilmer Abrego Garcia, they blew that one. I mean, there's a whole list of them. Letitia James, you name it. The track record is appalling. So the quality of the people, I mean, it reflects in the people that he's put in his cabinet. And the guy that he's just chosen to be head of U.S. intelligence is an embarrassing joke. So has the kakistocracy metastasized from the cabinet itself into the Department of Justice?
1: Well, the Department of Justice is part of the cabinet, and as soon as Trump proclaimed that he was the chief law enforcement officer of the nation and that the Justice Department would not be independent of the president, we've seen vindictive prosecutions, we've seen selective prosecutions of his political and personal enemies, and we've also seen inadequate criminal cases that have been brought to bar by a politically infested Justice Department.
0: So this will take a while to purge, won't it? As I mentioned, we've got 2.5 years of this. Even if Blanche can't get confirmed as the Attorney General, Trump will find some other unqualified person to be the acting. And you've still got all these U.S. attorneys out there who are woefully unqualified and are, fanatically partisan.
1: Well, he's had a bad record with attorneys general. First, there was Jeff Sessions, whom he fired because Sessions recused himself from the Russia investigation. You have Bill Barr, who eventually left because he didn't want to go along with the charade that Trump had won the 2020 election. Then you have Pam Bondi, who just stepped down. Who was supposedly in charge of the Epstein investigation and the disclosure of the files. And she was supposed to be ultimately responsible, but she took the position that she turned the whole thing over to Blanche. So she really put the hat on Todd Blanche and blamed him for all the shortcomings of the Justice Department.
0: Well, how much has it been ruined at the Justice Department? Because for the longest time, all the best and brightest lawyers in the country wanted to be in the Justice Department, you know, rather than make six-figure salaries in private law firms. They wanted to be part of a prestigious organization. My understanding is that that is really out the window now, and that the best and brightest aren't replying to the Justice Department, who are firing all the best and brightest, and you know, nobody left as far as I can tell. They're joining state attorney generals, etc. Is that what's happening?
1: How can they attract talent if courts are suspicious of their representations? They've made misrepresentations to the courts for which some of them may have been justly sanctioned. And the idea of going into the Justice Department is to get marvelous training, which I received as an assistant U.S. attorney, and then use that background in order to get an attractive job in private practice. But what employer in a large law firm is going to take on someone as soon as they see Trump Justice Department on a resume? Seems to me that's a downer. So I think the ground has shifted under the Justice Department from the days of Robert Jackson, who became a justice of the Supreme Court. He was the attorney general. And in 1940, he made a speech to U.S. attorneys in which he talked about their awesome power and how they had to use it judiciously and how they had to exercise their discretion not to get people they didn't like, but to see that justice was done.
0: Well, just in closing, Trump has found his Roy Cohn, right? In
1: Well,
0: Todd
1: yes,
0: Blanche.
1: was interesting when he fired Jeff Sessions. He said to the White House counsel, Don McGahn, "Where's my Roy Cohn?" I was in a movie, a documentary called "Where's My Roy Cohn?" about the Trump Roy Cohn relationship. And the discredited lawyer Roy Cohn, who was completely without ethics, fits the job description of a Justice Department attorney nowadays.
0: Right, and Roy Cohn said of Donald Trump, after he had fired him, that Trump has ice water in his veins. So if there's anybody worse than Roy Cohn, it's Donald Trump.
1: Yes, that's well, I think they were of a piece.
0: Right. Well, I thank you for joining us, Jim. I appreciate
1: Well,
0: it.
1: I'm delighted to be with you, and thank you very much.
0: And again, I've been speaking with James Zirin, who's a former federal prosecutor in the Southern District of New York and the host of the critically acclaimed television talk show Conversations with Jim Zirin, which airs on PBS. He's the author of Supremely Partisan, How Raw Politics Tipped the Scales in the United States Supreme Court, and Plaintiff in Chief, A Portrait of Donald Trump in 3,500 Lawsuits. And he's a contributing editor at the Washington Monthly, where his latest article is Todd Blanche's Hobson's Choice. We're going to take a brief station break, back looking at how much the latest scandal swirling around the Oyster Man, Graham Platner, could impact a must-win Senate seat for the Democrats in Maine if they are to win back control of the U.S. Senate in November.

0: Welcome back. I'm Ian Masters, and this is Background Briefing, available 24/7 at backgroundbriefing.org. And joining us now is Amy Fried, who's a professor emerita and former chair of the Department of Political Science at the University of Maine. She is the author of Pathways to Polling, Crisis, Cooperation, and the Making of Public Opinion Professions, and At War with Government, How Conservatives Weaponized Distrust from Goldwater to Trump. And most recently, More Than Blue, More Than Yankee, Complexity and Change in New England Politics. Welcome to Background Briefing, Amy Fried.
1: Great to be here, Ian.
0: Well, thanks for joining us, Amy. And there's certainly some complexity in Maine politics at the moment with Graham Plattner, who, according to a recent poll, was 9 points ahead of Susan Collins, the Republican incumbent senator. And now there's a second scandal broken by the Wall Street Journal and the New York Times, which is Plattner has angrily denounced. So what's happening on the ground there in Maine? Because he was sort of forgiven for his earlier posts, having said some pretty wild stuff on Reddit, but the extent to which he's a veteran and had PTSD, I think people more or less forgave him. But are they going to forgive him for this second sexting scandal?
1: Well, you know, to some extent, it's really hard to say since there aren't any new polls, anything like that, since the scandal broke. Not any polls, at least, showing his standing in the primary race. But, you know, just based on things that I have heard from other people, which admittedly is really anecdotal, there are a lot of people who are still standing very strongly behind Plattner. They think that it's a matter between his wife and himself, and they're focused really on what his positions are and where he wants to take the country and the Democratic Party. On the other hand, I have also seen some people say they feel that this is something different from previous sorts of things, and they have less enthusiasm about supporting him. The main line of argument from them is that this is just much more recent. I mean, it's one thing to have made statements online anonymously, you know, a decade and a half ago or so, and it's different to within the last couple of years to have reached out one-to-one to other women when you're married. So, you know, I get some of that in the kind of talk that I see out there.
0: So what's the talk about his primary rival who dropped out back in April, Janet Mills? Is she going to revive her campaign?
1: Well, she really hasn't. I mean, what Governor Mills said the other day was that she had suspended her campaign, but that it was still possible to vote for her. And that's true. She is still on the ballot. You know, there really is no process that allowed her to take her name off the ballot. So she is on the ballot. People could vote for her. They could also vote for another candidate on the ballot, David Costello, had a big career in foreign policy. And there's a write-in candidate, a certified write-in candidate, who is a health policy professor, who, you know, I suppose some people may also vote for her. Or rather, in this Maine primary, it uses ranked choice voting, so they could rank those people, you know, relatively high, and maybe even still vote for Plattner, but rank him much lower. But, you know, I think what it may, what this whole situation may do is maybe some people who are on the fence or less enthusiastic about Plattner now will vote for one of the non-Plattner candidates in the primary. However, I don't have any sense at all that he's not going to win the primary because he was so far ahead in the last polling.
0: And will the criticism from the Massachusetts Congressman Jake Ossensloss make any difference? Also, Senator Cory Booker told ABC News when talking about the latest Platina scandal, said, yeah, I have concerns. That guy has questions to answer. Of course, Cory Booker's own sexuality has been questioned, so I'm not sure about how credible he is. But what about Ossensloss? Does he carry any weight in Maine?
1: I don't think so, to tell you the truth. The Mainers are very resistant to anybody from out of state telling them what to do or how to think. And there was a lot of pushback to Governor Mills when she got the support from Senator Schumer and from D.C. Democrats. Some of that is, you know, generally a push. You know, a lot of people these days are very unhappy with the National Democratic Party, but you know, I think it hits a certain way in Maine. So if people, I think if people decide that they can't support Platner at this point in the primary, it won't be because of what somebody from out of state said.
0: And have there been comparisons made in Maine to Fetterman in the sense that a lot of people were excited about Fetterman when he was running, you know, as the champion of the working class, an unconventional guy wearing hoodies and et cetera, not wearing a suit and tie. But then he's proven to be pretty disappointing. He's sided with the Republicans on a number of key votes. Not that Platner would ever vote for the Republicans, but still those comparisons are being made. Is that a valid comparison?
1: I don't know if it is a valid comparison, but I'm definitely seeing some people make that comparison. I wouldn't say it's a lot of people, but to me, the root of it is that Platner really has no track record within Maine. You know, he never ran for anything before. I would venture to say that the vast majority of Democrats in Maine never heard of him a year ago. You know, they really never heard of him until he announced, and that was late in August 2025. So came out of nowhere, really caught on fire, sparked a lot of excitement. But with that, there are some people who say, well, who is this fellow really?
0: Well, we've just gone through that here in California with an incredibly expensive primary where those questions are still hanging because we've got some pretty strange people running in the general election, and we had a billionaire who spent $200 million trying to say who he was, but he wasn't effective at doing that. But isn't Platner good at retail politics? Isn't he going around every town and every village and meeting people?
1: Absolutely, and that has really been an extraordinary part of the campaign. I have never seen anything like this in Maine, and I've lived here since 1997. And really, you don't see Senate campaigns tending to do that. The closest that I can think of is Beto O'Rourke when he ran for the Senate in Texas. He then went on to lose narrowly to Ted Cruz. But he did, you know, an extraordinary amount of work all over the state, talking to people, lots of volunteers. And Platner has had really high levels of volunteer recruitment. I mean, the campaign is claiming that they have 15,000 volunteers, which would be a lot of people in many places. And for a place like Maine, is quite a lot. I mean, we're the total population is between 1.2 and 1.3 million people. So to have 15,000 volunteers, you know, really is a lot. And if they can keep those people going and energized, that can make a difference. There's research from political science that really effective field campaign, you know, knocking on doors and various kinds of voter outreach can add, you know, maybe 2 percentage points to vote share. That might not seem like a lot, but in a close race, it really can matter.
0: But my understanding is that this is a key Senate race for the Democrats. If they don't pick up that seat in Maine, then they're in trouble because it's a heavy lift to begin with for them to take the Senate.
1: Oh, absolutely. I mean, the stakes for this particular race are very, very high, given Senate control. And that in itself could take some people who are questioning Plattner, but who are still leaning Democratic, who would decide that they will vote for him in any case. I think a lot remains to be seen, though, because there's been all kinds of hints in recent days that there might be some additional stories coming out from the New York Times and other national outlets that could put Plattner in a bad light. I think it's a little late when it comes to affecting the primary since people started to vote several weeks ago. But it's something that could still have an impact. There's a kind of a pull the emergency cord scenario if it really got bad, but it would have to happen fairly quickly. And I hate to kind of raise it in a way because it's just such a hypothetical, but if there were really, really, difficult stories that came out, then Plattner could, if he won the nomination, he could withdraw, but he'd have to do that mid-July. And then there's a deadline to replace him by, 2 weeks after that, by the end of July. And then that kind of becomes the last moment for him to step away if he was going to get hit with revelations that we don't know about yet.
0: Well, has Susan Collins come after Plattner yet? I mean, in other words, has she started to take advantage of these negative stories coming from the New York Times and the Wall Street Journal? It's already happening in Texas against Tallarico, where the Republicans are going to town on him, largely fictitious stuff. But Tallarico is not answering these charges, which reminds me of what happened with Senator Kerry when he was running for president and he got swift voted and he didn't really stand up against these attacks. And we know what happened with him. So I'm a little concerned about Tallarico not taking this stuff head on. So has anything similar happening in yet, or is Susan Collins keeping her powder dry? Because she's running, as far as I can tell, she's going around the state of Maine saying, "Look, you got to vote for me because I have seniority. That means I can get things done and I can bring money into the state."
1: Right. It's definitely true that Senator Collins has not really hit Plattner hard. Every so often she makes some little comment about him. But I really think it's a two-track approach from Republicans where the Collins campaign is going to be relatively quiet about Plattner, just an occasional comment here and there. And then the Republican Party and all the super PACs, all this dark money, is going to come in and absolutely trash him with just like relentless negative ads against him. And actually, I do expect some version of the swift voting, that will be part of that attack. Because that is what Republicans do. They did it with Kerry. They did it against Walz, the vice presidential nominee in 2024. I mean, it's just that is kind of just a tendency that they have to do those kinds of attacks on people's military service. And that has been an advantage for Plattner because Maine has a very high veteran population.
0: Right. Well, it's a bit rich, isn't it, in the age of Trump to go after people based upon personal scandals when Trump is just a living, breathing scandal machine.
1: Absolutely. And that is part of what I'm seeing in a lot of the defenses of Plattner, that people will say, well, given who we're looking at in the Republican Party, how can any of this compare? You have the president who is a crook, an autocrat, he's corrupt, admitted to sexual assault on tape, as in the Access Hollywood tape, convicted of having, raped in the dressing room. So, you know, really, I think that becomes part of it. It's just the overall context is, how can you even pretend to say you care about this? But to me, like, the key voting block is not going to be Republicans or even Democrats, but people who are not associated with either party, the independent voter, which in Maine we call unenrolled voters. You know, they're not enrolled in either party. And that's where the Democrat, presumably Graham Platner will have to, you know, do well enough to defeat Collins. She kind of pulled a segment of them towards the end of the 2024 race, and then was able to sneak over the line and get 51% of the vote.
0: Well, but isn't Platner by definition an independent, because the Democratic Party never enthusiastically got behind him, and they're getting cold feet at the moment? So doesn't he have that in it? I mean, that's what worries me, is that the Democratic Party, I don't think the elders, if you will, in the Democratic Party recognize the change about that's going on in this country, with people like the mayor of New York, Mandani, emerging, and younger, more exciting faces. I think they're stuck in the past. That's just my opinion. I don't know whether you share that.
1: Well, I mean, it was interesting because Graham Platner did go to Washington, D.C. the other day and met with a number of Senate Democrats. And then Schumer came out and, you know, repeatedly said, he's going to beat Susan Collins. He's our candidate. He's going to beat Susan Collins. He didn't exactly praise him, but he was saying we are standing behind him because he's going to be the nominee. And I'd say, you know, the same kind of split nationally with Democrats is happening in Maine, where you have, more center-left part of the party, and then just a very, very strong progressive side. And Janet Mills had done okay with bringing together that coalition, but she, over time started turning off a lot of progressive voters with some of her positions, some of which were anti-labor. And I think that really gave a strong reason for people to find a person like Graham Platner to run.
0: Well, Amy Fried, I thank you very much for joining us here today.
1: My pleasure, Ian.
0: And again, I've been speaking with Amy Fried, who's a professor emerita and former chair of the Department of Political Science at the University of Maine. She is the author of Pathways to Polling, Crisis, Cooperation in the Making of Public Opinion Professions, and At War with Government, How Conservatives Weaponized Distrust from Goldwater to Trump, and most recently, More Than Blue, More Than Yankee, Complexity and Change in New England Politics. We're going to take a brief station break, and with Putin hosting his Davos at the St. Petersburg Economic Forum with a pall of black smoke over the city from a Ukrainian drone strike on an oil refinery, we will assess the future of the Russian dictator.

0: Welcome back. I'm Ian Masters, and this is Background Briefing, available 24/7 at backgroundbriefing.org. And joining us now is Michael Kimmage, director of the Kennan Institute, who is a professor of history and department chair at the Catholic University of America. And from 2014 to 2017, he served on the Secretary of State's policy planning staff at the United States Department of State, where he held the Russia-Ukraine portfolio. He's the author of The Abandonment of the West, The History of an Idea in American Foreign Policy, and Collisions, The War in Ukraine and the Origins of the New Global Instability. And he has an article at the New York Times, Putin Has No Good Way Out of His War. Welcome to Background Briefing, Michael Kimmage.
1: Great to be back with you, Ian.
0: Well, thanks for joining us, Michael. And Putin's St. Petersburg Forum is underway, Economic Forum. And, of course, it was preceded by an Iranian strike on oil refinery just outside of St. Petersburg with this black smoke billowing over the city. Also, a nearby naval base was struck. I don't imagine Putin was very happy about that. The White House has sent a delegation, as have the German right-wing party AfD. But from what reports from Reuters, for example, indicate, there's sort of two narratives going on there. Some of the oligarchs and the business-friendly, more internationalists are calling for better cooperation with the West, and others, particularly apparently this former, or probably currently, a spy who the U.S. kicked out of the United States. He was like a sleeper agent. He made apparently a rousing speech saying that war will go on for decades, that we are at war with the West, and we just have to accept that there's going to be a long war. So mixed signals there. What do you think is going on?
1: Well, the truth of the situation is closer to the latter image of perpetual war between Russia and the West. There's not been a relief of sanctions. I don't think any Western business in its right mind would sort of jump into the Russian market, maybe not for reasons related to the war, but just because it's not a very certain market, and there's always the fear of the government taking your cash or your business in Russia. And, you know, likewise, it's incredibly difficult for Russian business people to operate in Europe and also in the United States, whatever the nature of the German and the U.S. delegation is to St. Petersburg for the conference. So the basic story is one of Russia that's very much isolated from the West, of an ongoing brutal war. And with no end in sight for any of that. So I think, in a way, the St. Petersburg Economic Forum is, one could be very polite about it and say it's an exercise in the imagination, but there's not too much reality behind it.
0: So do you think Putin feels his isolation, or does he care about it? I mean, Medvedev's sort of proud of it, but I'm not sure he carries much weight.
1: Well, I think it's relative. Russia is not globally isolated. You know, Russia maintains relationships with countries across the Middle East, India, China, Brazil, South Africa, many countries in Latin America. And there are, you know, degrees of relationship that Russia has with certain European countries and with the U.S. for that matter. So it's not a matter of radical or total isolation by any means for Russia. But, the wall between Russia and the West just continues to get higher and higher. So that's an irony of Russia's position at the moment. It's moved out into the world in many ways. It's diversified its relationships after the invasion of Ukraine in 2022, but it's been unable to mend fences with the West and to bring itself back into its economic orbit, or maybe that's not the Russian desire at this point. So, it's a bit in the eye of the beholder, or it depends on which economic relationships you value most. And if you value Europe, then Russia's in a bad place. If you're thinking more globally, then Russia has a kind of adequate set of outside relationships.
0: So, Michael, in terms of your article, the New York Times, Putin Has No Good Way Out of His War, it does seem in many ways that he has created a worse situation than existed before he invaded Ukraine, because, as we all know, Sweden and Finland joined NATO. Now, Ukraine seems to have probably the best army, one of the best armies in the world. I mean, they're still holding on and innovating in ways that apparently are pretty creative. And now they're targeting Russian oil and logistics hubs, etc. That seems to be an effective strategy. Putin seems to be sort of angry and kind of vicious by going after civilian targets in Ukraine to try and break the morale. It doesn't sound or seem like, from what I, when I talk to people in Kyiv, for example, the morale is not affected at all. If anything, they're more determined than ever. So do you think Putin in any way recognizes that he may have created his own nemesis?
1: Probably not. You know, probably he's surrounded by people who are telling him that Ukraine is about to fall and you know, Russia's on the verge of a great victory and he's a strategic genius. And, you know, that's the world that Putin has consciously created around himself, a world of psychophants and yes-men, and it must flatter his ego at a certain point to sort of live that way, and I'm sure it insulates him from some of the bad news about the war. And let's not forget that Putin himself apparently doesn't go on the internet and use social media, any of that, so it makes it even easier in some ways for the system to shape and to manage the information that gets on Putin's desk. I mean, but, you know, all of the situation that you describe is, of course, accurate, and you could add one further problem for Putin to all of the things that you've described, which is that the Russian military has not made any meaningful gains in the last year, and the level of casualties and losses for Russia have been extremely high. I mean, the numbers fluctuate, but perhaps in the tens of thousands per month. So not only is Ukraine innovating, you know, not only is Russia being struck inside of Russia, as everybody sees in St. Petersburg yesterday and today, but the Russian military, on which an enormous amount of blood and treasure is being spent, isn't going anywhere. And we all know, of course, that the Russian military is far from Kyiv. It's far from other major Ukrainian cities, you know, very, very far from even considering the possibility of exerting political control over Ukraine as a whole. And so it's a war that's going nowhere for Russia, and at the same time is extremely costly. So a stalemate is not the right description.
0: But Putin has increased his control domestically, has he not? He's essentially created a security state with the Siloviki, his sort of intelligence cronies, essentially running all of the businesses. Apparently every business has an FSB officer sitting there in the lobby. How can that be undone? Is that a permanent fixture once you turn a country into a security state? And by the way, a lot of people have fled Russia, presumably the people that would oppose the regime have gotten out if they can. So there may be a lot of dissent, but it seems that the security apparatus is essentially been metastasized and taken over the whole country.
1: Yeah, there are examples historically of police states that fall apart and crack apart. In a way, there are many of those examples because that's a general tendency of police states. You know, the Soviet Union itself could be put forward as an example of that, of a country that had a huge repressive apparatus, and yet that system fell apart. Franco's Spain, you know, in a different sense, kind of Nazi Germany, Mussolini's Italy, et cetera, et cetera. There are lots of authoritarian regimes that perfect the art of repression and yet somehow lose the big political battles. And that's a very predictable outcome for Putinism, that it could go in that direction, because the costs that Putinism are imposing on the Russian people are really quite high with the war. The benefits are questionable. I mean, there have been benefits in the past, but the benefits now and going forward are questionable. And there are all kinds of incentives now in the Russian elite and in the Russian population, at the very least, to question what's going on and maybe to challenge it. But the sad part of the story is that with these governments, unless they're conquered by an outside country, they have to be overthrown, usually with violence. So there has to be some kind of movement or revolution or something like that to get in the way of this repressive machinery. And there, I think we have to be very sober and honest about what we see in Russia. There is zero evidence of that. There's no opposition movement. There's no opposition party. There's no leadership. There are people who live abroad who maybe see themselves in that role, but I don't think that they have too much traction in Russia itself. And so if a revolution comes to Russia, which it could, it's just not visibly on the horizon at the moment. And that's a significant and important circumstance.
0: Well, there's an article at Foreign Affairs by Nina Khrushcheva, a friend of mine who's the former great-granddaughter of Khrushchev, the Soviet leader, saying that the intelligentsia buying up copies of George Orwell's 1984, it's the sort of number one bestseller. How does that strike you? It seems to be an indication that they're aware of what's happened to the security state taking over and Big Brother being Vladimir Putin. But again, it's one thing to read a book. It's another thing to take to the streets.
1: Absolutely. It's two separate things. And, you know, of course, Russians know far better than you and I do, Ian, the nature of the system under which they're living, its repressiveness, its, you know, its resorting to dishonesty, the mendacity of the official media, the doublespeak, all the kinds of things that Orwell was describing in his great novel of 1948, you know, loosely connected to the Soviet Union at that time. And so, yes, are Russians aware of the conditions under which they're living? I'm sure many of them are. And ironically, in a way, a lot of Russians have the tools that they developed in the Soviet Union to understand politics are very relevant to what they're living through at the present moment. But still, one has to return to the point that if there's going to be political change, there has to be a vehicle of political change. There has to be a kind of institutional or personal nature to it, and that's just missing. I mean, maybe that can materialize very quickly. Sometimes it does. I'm reminded in a way not of the October Revolution in 1917, but of the February Revolution, which led to the overthrow of the Tsar. And that came out of nowhere, happened very quickly, and had enormous political consequences. But there was a level of day-to-day suffering in Russia at that time in the third year of World War I that's hard to compare with the present moment when the war, with a few exceptions, is basically being fought in Ukraine. So, political action is any kind of oppositional political action is unbelievably in the background in Russia.
0: Well, one of the alarming aspects of the Putin regime is the constant reminders that they're a nuclear power and the nuclear saber rattling. And I know you've written about it in your article at the New York Times, Putin has a no good way out of his war. Do you think there's any way in the world that he could fire off a tactical nuclear weapon in Ukraine to try and break their will to fight?
1: I mean, it's certainly possible. I mean, in terms of waging war against Ukraine civilians, Russia has been, you know, relentless since the beginning of the war. So it's not for, you know, sort of moral scruples, I think, that Russia would avoid using nuclear weapons. But it's still not a good option for two very basic reasons. One is that it doesn't guarantee victory. So in other words, you could use a tactical nuclear weapon, cause all kinds of ecological damage, kill all kinds of people, and it doesn't mean that the Ukrainians would give up. In a way, it could just be an extension of the kind of air campaign that Russia is waging against Ukraine citizens already, which, as you've mentioned, has in some ways mobilized Ukrainian public opinion and kept them strongly behind the war effort. So I don't see how a nuclear weapon brings Russia necessarily any closer to victory. And then the other problem for Russia if they use nuclear weapons is that you have a range of countries at the moment that are sitting on the fence, let's say India and China, maybe most importantly. And I think if Russia goes nuclear in this conflict, China, India quite possibly would not sit on the fence, and they would join with Europe and the United States in trying to push Russia out of the war or terminate Russia's ability to wage this war in the first place, because nobody wants to see a world in which nuclear weapons use gets normalized. So I think it's basically a dead end for Putin. Of course, that doesn't mean that he won't consider it or maybe, you know, bang his head against that sort of dead end, but it doesn't get him very far. Whereas the threat of using nuclear weapons always has a kind of utility. It scares people. It, you know, pushes Europe and the U.S. not to consider certain military options. And, you know, in a different sense, I suppose it can make Putin look like he is strong from a Russian point of view and still setting terms and, you know, opposing the West and all of that. So they're better as a threat than they are as a actual weapon that's going to be used in the battle space. But, of course, we are in a unbelievably dangerous world where, you know, we're on the edge of a Cuban Missile Crisis at every moment of the day. And it's disturbing to think that way, but it's also, I'm afraid, it's true.
0: Well, it does seem that Putin's nuclear threats did affect Tony Blinken and the National Security Advisor as well during the Biden period. But just going back to what you were saying earlier, Michael, about Putin being isolated, no internet, surrounded by sycophants who are probably telling him how things are great. I would think, though, as he must be aware that the Ukrainians are striking at oil depots and logistics hubs, etc.
1: Right.
0: And my sense of him is that he, rather than back down, he'll double down with anger. Do you think that's likely to happen? I mean, these strikes against civilian targets and warnings for foreign diplomats to get out of Kyiv would indicate that he's sort of angry as opposed to sober.
1: I think that that's true, but I think that, and this is really what I mean about a kind of no-exit reality for Putin with this war, there aren't too many unexplored escalatory options for Putin, at least in Ukraine there aren't. You know, he's been throwing drones and ballistic missiles at Ukraine cities, and he's been doing that for years now, and he has definitely not taken civilian targets off the list. In fact, he just spent the winter trying to devastate Ukraine's heating and energy system, critical infrastructure, and he'll do it again this coming winter. So, you know, on a scale of 1 to 10, I think the war is already at a 9 in terms of what Russia is doing in Ukraine. It probably wouldn't make a big difference if it went from a 9 to a 10. And so you have to think of maybe escalatory options outside of Europe, but those are risky too. I don't think that it's a great benefit for Russia if Poland and other countries jump into the war, which they might if Russia would bring the war directly to them. And, you know, other than that, what can Putin do? He has the nuclear option. He could mobilize 3 or 4 million Russian soldiers, and that might make a real difference in the war. But then he would have to draw on the gilded youth of Moscow and St. Petersburg and middle-class Russians, many of whom who have been spared from the war. So there he creates domestic political difficulties, potentially. So I just feel like with Putin, it's like every avenue that he looks down, there's kind of a monster at the end of it. And it's just, you know, it has the feeling of a nightmare because it is a nightmare. And he's left himself without any really viable options, as far as I can tell. Yes, to escalate, but, you know, again, from a very high base of ruthlessness.
0: So just in closing, since he has a close relationship with Trump and they have regular phone conversations that go on for hour, 90 minutes. There's no readout, which is very unusual. So nobody knows what's discussed. How much do you think there's any chance of Trump rescuing him?
1: None. I don't think that Trump has either the ability or the desire. I mean, it's an odd course that the U.S. has followed since January of 2025. It's perplexing because in the beginning, you know, the first few months of the second Trump term, the U.S. put itself absolutely at the center of the negotiations. So it's Witkoff and Kushner and, you know, the Trump-Putin meeting in Alaska in the fall, and ultimatums and timelines. We've got to get this done, and the world demands it, and we're going to finish this and figure out a solution. And then last week, you had Secretary of State Rubio washing his hands of the diplomatic process after it had yielded literally nothing over 15, 16 months. And at the same time that the U.S. was doing this frenetic diplomacy, it was winnowing down its tools of influence in Ukraine. It was minimizing its financial commitment to Ukraine, financial, you know, sort of support for Ukraine, and drawing back on weapons, even the weapons that are being sold to Europe to provide to Ukraine. The U.S. has had fewer of those because of the war in Iran. So in a way, the U.S. has chosen to sort of really curtail its leverage in this situation. So at this point, in a way, you could say that the Trump administration has succeeded. The U.S. is not a big actor in this war. Europe is a much more important actor. And so therefore, with the diplomacy and negotiations, it's going to be Europe, I think, that gradually or perhaps suddenly will take the lead. So it's hard to understand how the U.S. could put itself at the center of a process that it, you know, has you know, not given itself leverage in. But that's been the story of the last year and a half, and I don't see that changing. If anything, I think, you know, in Trump's foreign policy, Ukraine and Russia will just be footnotes.
0: And just to buttress that, Michael, in closing, Japan is now sending Patriot interceptors because the U.S. won't send them, and Zelensky's been begging for them. So I thank you for joining us. I appreciate it.
1: Ian, it's always a pleasure. Thank you so much for having me.
0: And again, I've been speaking with Michael Kimmage, who's director of the Kennan Institute, who's a professor of history and department chair at the Catholic University of America. And from 2014 to 2017, he served on the Secretary of State's policy planning staff at the United States Department of State, where he held the Russia-Ukraine portfolio. He's the author of The Abandonment of the West, A History of an Idea in American Foreign Policy, and Collisions, The War in Ukraine and the Origins of the New Global Instability. And he has an article at the New York Times, Putin Has No Good Way Out of His War. And this has been Background Briefing. I'm Ian Masters, and I'd like to thank producers Graham Fitzgibbon and Asher Price. And if you've missed any of today's program and would like to explore our vast archives, you can visit us at backgroundbriefing.org, where we'll include extended interviews searchable by topic, and have made it easy for you to sign up for the daily email updates that provide links to resources, articles, and books discussed on the program. 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Bye for now.

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3: This is the lesson. Never give in. Never give in. Never, never, never. Never give in except to convictions of honor and good sense. We now find ourselves in a position where I say we can be sure that we have only to persevere, to conquer. These are not dark days. These are great days. The greatest our country has ever lived. And we must all thank God that we have been allowed, each of us, to play a part in making these days memorable.
0: Well, memorable is a good way to put it.

I am. From Pacifica Radio in Los Angeles, this is the Bradcast, as heard on KPFK, 90.7 FM in L.A., 98.7 in Santa Barbara, 93.7 in San Diego, 99.5 FM in Ridgecrest and China Lake. Also in California, in Red Bluff and Redding on KFOI, Round Mountains, KKRN. Up in Oregon, on the Central Coast, on KYAQ, Cottage Grove's KSO, Eugene's KEPW. Lanchester, Pennsylvania's W News, Maui, Hawaii's KAKU. In Columbus, Ohio on WGRN, Palinville, New York's WLPP, Rochester, New York, WRFZ. Down in New Orleans on WHIV, out in Gallup, New Mexico on KNIZ, Concord, New Hampshire's WNHN, Fayetteville, Arkansas's KPSQ. In Seattle on KODX, Richmond, Virginia's WRWK. Fairmont, West Virginia's WEFR, Janesville, Wisconsin's WADR, and Minneapolis, St. Paul's AM950 KTNF. We also stream coast to coast and around the globe every day on the internet on the Progressive Voices Channel, Netroots Radio, Radio for Humans, NicoleSandler.com, Radio Free Brooklyn, No Lies Radio, Detour Talk, Delmarva FM, and most of your favorite podcast sites, most of them. Blanketing Planet Earth, I'm Brant Friedman, your friendly investigative blogger, journalist, troublemaker, muckraker, all-around swell fellow. Says me from bradblog.com. Thank you very much for joining us today. Over the weekend, Hillary Rodham Clinton, you have heard of her, she posted a photo of the chaos underway right now outside the White House, where construction of a sort is underway on the demolished east wing of the White House, where Trump wants to build his billion-dollar ballroom, and where a makeshift arena is being built to host a UFC match on the south lawn of the White House in 2 weeks for Donald Trump to celebrate Donald Trump's 80th birthday. Your tax dollars at work. Along with that photo of that utter chaos and disarray on two sides of the White House, two different sides of the White House, Hillary posted at Blue Sky, quote, "This is what

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3: 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Montana, New Jersey, New Mexico, and South Dakota, all happening on Tuesday. So whatever you'd like to discuss, I will be happy to entertain your questions, your queries, your pronouncements, or anything else in a little bit if you feel like lining up now. That said, Desi Doyen, I am told just minutes before airtime that there are problems with the phones for a change?
4: Yes, unfortunately, we are having issues with the phones. So, yes, please do. We welcome your calls at 818-985-5735. Click number one to get through. But if you get disconnected, please call me back, and I'm going to do my best on this end to do some technical workarounds, and we'll see how those work.
3: We've got some weird workarounds that hopefully will work, specifically when you are on hold. But hey, give it a try.
4: Yes.
3: I'd appreciate it. I'd love to hear from you a little bit later in the show. And as usual, by the way, as we celebrate DEI on this program, we are happy to push both women and Donald Trump supporters, or those who may just disagree with me on any particular thing, up to the top of the queue whenever possible. You're welcome. But taking last week off from both this show and our nationally syndicated Green News Report, and for the most part from writing at bradblog.com itself, because I needed a break, but that has actually been very instructive on a number of levels. The news certainly has not stopped. It still came in like a fire hose all week last week, even though Congress actually left early for their Memorial Day recess because even they could not stomach a couple of things that Donald Trump was trying to force them into. But being outside of the daily grind of doing the show every day, trying to make sense of each day's news as it happens, being outside of that actually allowed me to see a bigger pattern over the past week that I may or may not have otherwise seen. The nation now appears to be on two distinct tracks, both moving forward, but two distinct tracks. There are two big overarching storylines sort of happening at once as I see it, and as I hope to walk a bit through each of them today. But they are storylines that are somehow easier to see from the helicopter view of not digging into each and every story as it comes in, but seeing the headlines and with them, sort of being able to see the forest for the trees over the past week or so for a refreshing change. There are two major overarching storylines that I see as happening right now at once in the nation that has become easier to see, at least for me, over the past week. We are living in absolutely historic times. And I believe the weeks and months and perhaps years we are now in will be regarded by historians as a turning point for this nation and, as I note, the world along with it. Which way that turn goes may still be a live question, but on at least one of the two major overarching storylines, the direction is becoming, at least to me, clearer by the day. If you sit back and sort of take it all in from a helicopter perspective, the two things happening at once. Number one, the presidency and the president, in particular this president, seem to be utterly collapsing. Make no mistake. Don't be distracted by

0: the stuff and nonsense you see coming out of the White House, but he and the presidency itself seem to be utterly collapsing. The Trump presidency, which, though more people voted against him than for him back in 2024, came in like a lightning bolt. Like a storm front, if you will, with repeated, if misleading, claims of a landslide mandate. And that seems now just 16 months into his second term. Feels like 16 minutes. Just 16 months into his second term, that supposed mandate seems to be falling over a cliff. In one case after another, Trump is collapsing physically, emotionally, politically, and perhaps most importantly, legally in the courts. We'll run through just a few recent examples of that in a moment. But number two, the other ongoing overarching storyline happening at the same time is the fight to prevent democracy itself, or our version of it here in America, from collapsing under the weight of that collapsing presidency. That fight for democracy, for electoral democracy, the right to vote, that continues apace even as we enter the heart of the critical 2026 midterm election season amid a bruising gerrymander war that still continues today, touched off last summer by Donald Trump and the Republicans, who apparently foresaw that their only hope of winning the midterm, of not losing majority control of one or now both houses of Congress, was to cheat their way to victory. They could have chosen another path, of course. They could have chosen to adopt policies that voters actually wanted them to adopt. But Republicans in Congress chose instead to go along with Donald Trump, who, in turn, chose to push policies, if they can even be called that, which benefited him and his corporate cronies to the detriment of the general public, at least that part of the general public which aren't millionaires and or billionaires. Instead of changing course to enact popular policies that, might have won him more votes, he chose instead to enact wildly unpopular policies, but to try and game the electoral playing field to make it difficult for Americans to then do anything about it. On that, they've had some success, at least in the short term, but it may be all for naught. It may, in the end, do them much more electoral harm than electoral good in that gerrymandering war, as Americans seem to really, really like electoral democracy and oppose the Trump Republican brands of authoritarianism that Trump and elected Republicans, some of them anyway, many of them, perhaps most of them, in fact, seemed to get behind. Those people, I believe, those people who supported that Trump brand of, I hate to even call it democracy, Trump authoritarianism, those Republicans that got behind that, I believe, will be punished this November at the ballot box. That party will be, and punished for many years beyond, as history sort of catches up with the present, as history sort of catches up with what is happening right now. Which, as I say, I believe to be history in the making. We just may not know it yet. So on that first story, that collapsing presidency, one news item after another late last weekend and into the last week and into the weekend made that clearer by the hour that this is a presidency in freefall. Trump's celebration of himself, sometimes disguised as what should have been a legitimate celebration of the nation's semi-quincentennial, that's America's 250th birthday for those of us in the working class, that celebration is falling apart in every direction, it seems. His plan for an American state fair on the National Mall has already become an embarrassment, as most of the biggest musical acts that Team Trump had selected to headline this two-week national birthday party, most of them have now dropped out almost immediately after being announced. Now, they weren't particularly huge names to start with. At least they haven't been huge over the past, you know, for the past 20 years or so. But those pulling out include country star Martina McBride, soul legends The Commodores, both Millie and or Vanilli, I'm unclear, or whoever sang for them, Bret Michaels of the 80s hair band, rock band Poison, all of them and more after being announced to headline this national party, said, nope, no thanks, we don't want any part of it. We thought this was going to be a bipartisan affair, a nonpartisan affair, a celebration of America. We want no part of this. Because they quickly learned that it was not going to be a bipartisan affair. It was not going to be a celebration of America. It was going to be anything but. Trump then, with that news, of course, took to his failing social media site to blast the so-called third-rate entertainers that he himself had chosen to headline this event, and suggested that he himself would instead headline the event with a Make America Great Again rally. A political rally on the National Mall at taxpayer expense, doing away with any pretense of celebrating America's birthday in favor of his own failing political movement at a time when no more than about 35% of Americans on a good day actually support that movement or this president. It was hardly his only embarrassment. Last week, a federal court ruled that Donald Trump unlawfully added his own name to the John F. Kennedy Memorial Performing Arts Center, ordering the signage slapped haphazardly onto the front of the building the day after a trumped-up Kennedy Center commission voted to rename it as the Trump Kennedy Center, ordering that those letters declaring it to be the Donald J. Trump and the John F. Kennedy Performing Arts Center declared, that judge said those letters, the Trump part of them, must be taken down immediately within the next 2 weeks. As U.S. District Court Judge Christopher Cooper wrote in his order, quote, Congress gave the Kennedy Center its name and only Congress can change it. Also, the two-year shutdown that Trump had planned for the Kennedy Center, supposedly for renovations, but really to cover the fact that all of the major acts had dropped out of scheduled performances at the Kennedy Center and they could not book anybody at the Kennedy Center. So instead, Donald Trump announced we're going to shut down for 2 years to renovate the place after he renamed it after himself. He pretended that it needed to be shut down entirely for major renovations over the next 2 years. And the judge ordered that pause to be ended as well after finding that Trump's board, Trump's own people appointed to this board, never actually seriously investigated whether shutting down the entire Performing Arts Center was necessary to do the renovations. Could they do part of it for a while, shut down just one of the performance spaces while keeping the other ones open? Could they make other plans? Apparently, the board never even bothered to do that. Donald Trump told them to shut it down, so they shut it all down. The judge didn't say that the commission, you know, couldn't go ahead and do this 2-year shutdown if they had a process that looked at the matter seriously and decided, yeah, that's the only way that we can renovate the Kennedy Center, is to shut it down entirely for 2 years. But the judge just said, hey, take a legitimate assessment of whether it was actually necessary to do that. Find out what actually needs to be done, how much it would actually cost, whether any of it would require a complete shutdown for 2 years. But anyway, that was enough. That was enough. Trump had decided he had lost this one, it seems, or at least wanted to kick and scream and pretend that he did. Most embarrassingly, of course, his name would be scraped off the front of the center in what is likely to be a very exciting day for the nation, perhaps even more exciting than the grotesque taxpayer-funded cage match on the South Lawn of the White House that Donald Trump is demanding for his birthday, or even his politicized 250th American birthday party / MAGA rally now set for the National Mall next month. Maybe. Maybe, unless he pulls the plug on that that American's Great American State Fair or whatever he's calling it. He pulls the plug on that as well. But after the court ruled that Trump's name must come down off that building, the ultimate insult to Donald Trump, of course, he took to his failing social media site in an epic, something like 1,300-word whiny meltdown screed to announce that he no longer wants anything to do with the Kennedy Center if he can't call it the Trump Kennedy Center. He pretended that he no longer wanted anything to do with it because, well, if it was renamed, and if it wasn't closed for 2 years, people would, quote, die.
1: I'm sorry. That was just people would die if it wasn't closed for 2 years, even though I went through a big renovation a couple of years ago and passed with flying colors and all that.
0: All capital letters. People will die.
1: Oh my God.
0: Due to the lack of renovation.
1: And he's taken his toys and going home.
0: And he said, quote, unless I am free to do what I do better than anyone else, bring this institution back physically, financially, and artistically, because when you think of, you know, artistic prowess, you think of Donald Trump, of course. Unless all of that, I quote, I have no interest in continuing what could only be a hopeless journey into Never Never Land. He went on to whine, quote, there has never been a president of the United States who has been so unfairly treated by the courts as I. He went on to pretend that he has, quote, instructed the Department of Commerce to make all necessary arrangements with Congress to allow a full and complete transfer of this institution, giving them the responsibility for its operation, maintenance, and management. He was done. He was washing his hands of it all. But of course, no such necessary arrangements are actually necessary at all. Congress already had control of the facility that Donald Trump only pretended to have, which is why he was shut down by Judge Cooper last week. Quote, while the executive branch appoints the board of trustees at the Kennedy Center, Congress has always, by statute, controlled appropriations, project approvals, and oversight, including all major construction and maintenance decisions. The House Appropriations Subcommittee historically controlled all funding, project management, and security, and Congress has long authorized major projects and expansions and manages year-to-year maintenance funding. So Trump pretended that he was going to try and get Congress to take the control of this thing that they already control. He's over a cliff. He is just over a cliff. But that is not all. Not by a long shot. Two different federal courts have now placed a hold on Trump's supposed settlement to his lawsuit against his own IRS for $10 billion. The supposed settlement agreement, which wasn't actually a legal settlement agreement at all, would allow Donald Trump to dole out nearly $1.8 billion to anyone that he felt was somehow harmed by Joe Biden's supposedly weaponized Department of Justice and weaponized IRS, including more than 1,500 who were charged and or convicted on January 6th, and anybody else, presumably even Donald Trump himself and his family members and his businesses, not to mention his cronies. He could give out any amount of money that he wanted to from that nearly $1.8 billion fund. But that has been placed on hold. Moreover, that settlement, which was not a legal settlement at all, as the judge noted, after Trump withdrew his $10 billion lawsuit, included an addendum announced the day after the pretend $1.8 billion settlement that would give Trump, his family members, and his companies immunity from IRS audits or charges of any sorts of legal contests whatsoever, because Donald Trump said so. Actually, because Donald Trump's defense attorney, Todd Blanche, who is now the acting attorney general for the United States of America, he said so. He's the only one who signed this so-called addendum.
1: And you know, just to make clear, that is a massive gift to the Trump family. I mean, it's a massive monetary funding that they would never have to deal with. No one else gets that.
0: Of course. And if they owe, let's say, $100 million to the IRS, they will not have to pay it anymore if this addendum actually meets any sort of legal bar whatsoever. An unprecedented fraud against the American people is what this actually seems to be. And as a federal judge in South Florida on Friday appeared to agree with 35 retired federal judges who filed a motion to reopen this case that Trump withdrew in order to accept the supposed settlement that is not actually a settlement at all. So an unprecedented fraud against the American people, a conspiracy to defraud the United States itself, a federal crime punishable by up to 5 years in a prison that Trump, his sons, his attorneys, including any attorneys who signed on to this bogus settlement, could be held liable for. This is what the judge found on Friday when she reopened this case down in Florida. Now, I suspect we're going to have more coverage of that matter in the days ahead. And we've got some breaking news, in fact, on that story that I'll get to in a moment. But I just want to point you to bradblog.com today for our legal analyst Ernie Canning's report on all of this, asking, did Trump and his attorneys conspire to defraud the United States? Detailing the court-ordered reopening of the case and the demands that the judge has given to Donald Trump and his fellow plaintiffs for an explanation, an answer by June 12 to a number of questions raised by those federal 35 federal judges, including, quote, the question whether the case should be reopened because the court was the victim of a fraud. A fraud by the plaintiffs themselves, as alleged by this group of highly respected former judges in their motion filed at that court last week in Florida. All of that, of course, before even mentioning, I need to get to that breaking news, don't I? Just before airtime here, and don't take it to the bank because it comes from Donald Trump, but apparently he is now backing off this $1.8 billion scam idea, largely because Congress won't have anything to do with it. Members of his own party, reportedly some 12 U.S. Republican U.S. senators, wanted nothing to do with this. And now Donald Trump is saying, well, that's all right. I didn't even want to do it anyway. Sure, Donald. Sure. And you didn't want the Commodores performing at the National Mall either.
1: Yeah, we'll see how long this one lasts. I suspect he's not done with it yet.
0: Oh, no, he's never done with anything. Although we're kind of getting done with him. Because all of that comes before even mentioning Trump's failing war in Iran. I'm sorry. I mean, his brief little temporary incursion, as he used to try and downplay it, well, that is now entering its fourth month of this small little temporary incursion with no end in sight, no matter how many times Donald Trump lies to you and to Wall Street about the opposite, to pretend that, oh, it's almost over. We've almost got a deal now. Iran really wants a deal. Well, on Monday, Tehran announced they don't want a deal because apparently they are cutting off talks with the U.S. entirely, due in no small part to changing demands from Donald Trump, they say, and the resumption of hostilities by both the U.S. and, in particular, Israel, which, despite a supposed ceasefire, has now begun attacking Beirut in the suburbs once again in southern Lebanon. And Iran, despite being completely decimated, as Trump has told us, has begun firing in return in response to all of this, including at a U.S. airbase believed to be in Kuwait, though that is unclear because the only party that lies more than Iran about what is actually going on is the Trump administration. We could have all sorts of destruction at an airbase in Kuwait. We could have members of the military wounded, killed. We may never even hear about it because this administration lies about everything. Either way, Trump's war continues. The Strait of Hormuz remains closed. A fifth of the world's oil and natural gas supplies remain locked up. Gasoline prices continue to break records in the U.S. and elsewhere around the world, and the global economy is beginning to falter amid all of the pressure and the chaos. If only the chaos had been contained to two-thirds of the White House grounds, as Hillary Clinton had referenced in her quip over the weekend. If only. And all of that has been accompanied by plunging approval ratings for Donald Trump that seem to be falling as fast as his physical health, which he also continues to lie about. But make no mistake. This is a presidency in disarray. This is a presidency heading over a cliff. More so, it's a presidency in historical failure and self-destruction, the likes of which, to paraphrase Trump, the world has never seen. So if you're still worried about the authoritarian takeover of the United States by Donald Trump over the past 16 months that he has tried to carry out, well, you should still worry very much about that. But you should also know that democracy and small d Democrats are winning this fight. And Donald Trump is losing it. And while it may be difficult to see, while we are smack dab in the middle of it every day, this is a very different presidency than we had to contend with even 6 months ago, as I see it. You, on the other hand, may see it differently. If you do, give me a call. 818-985-5735. 818-985-KPFK. This is a presidency on the brink of collapse. This is a presidency that is doing so poorly, even his own party, the Republican Party, left town a week ago entirely, rather than pass a bill at Trump's demand to fund his $1.8 billion slush fund scam or his $1 billion ballroom that nobody in the nation actually wants or certainly needs, not with skyrocketing gas prices and loss of health care and skyrocketing grocery prices and so much more. Making matters worse still for himself, Trump continues on his own retribution tour against Republicans that only agreed and voted with him, say, 99% of the time rather than 100% of the time. While we were gone, Trump's endorsement of perhaps the most unspeakably corrupt politician in the nation who is not named Donald Trump, that would be Texas Attorney General Ken Paxton, well, he was that endorsement was enough to by Trump to easily win the day for Paxton in the GOP primary runoff election down in Texas for the U.S. Senate against four-term establishment Republican Senator John Cornyn, creating what is easily the best chance for Democrats to flip a U.S. Senate seat from Texas in decades. As James Democratic State Rep. James Tallarico was licking his chops after Cornyn's Trump-backed 30% landslide loss to Ken Paxton. As Andrew Egger at the Bulwark described what happened on Tuesday last week, quote, if Donald Trump's base is a cult, we're rapidly approaching the Comet Hale-Bopp phase. Now that may be a deep cut. That may be a deep cut reference for a few folks.
1: Look it up on Google,
0: look
1: folks.
0: It up. Look it up.
1: Because that's some very culty behavior there.
0: Yeah. Where a whole bunch of people died, ended up killing themselves at the command of a particular cult leader outside, of his party, outside of the sort of people, the sort of folks who show up for not just a Republican primary in Texas, but a Republican primary runoff in Texas. Outside of those folks, he's already a lame duck with catastrophically low approval and a stalled agenda, says Eggers. But as he weakens outside the building, his remarkable influence inside seems only to grow over a party eager to drink the Kool-Aid at his request. Well, let me stir those pitchers for you, shall I? Make no mistake, the fight is not over. But the more that Trump shoots himself in his own bone-spur-free swelling feet, the angrier and the more dangerous he is going to get. But he is losing. He is in collapse. Don't let him trick you into believing otherwise. Don't let him trick you into being frightened. He wants you to be frightened. Don't be. Now, I will note that things can change. And I suppose it's possible that, you know, Iran will suddenly agree to a deal that somehow makes Donald Trump look less bad. But I doubt it. And what I do know is that Trump is not going to change. He's not going to change. He's not going to pivot. He is not going to suddenly become presidential. He's only going to get worse. And the madness of King Trump is going to accelerate. But that's a sign of weakness. That is not a sign of strength. And you and I and all of us are all living through that history, a time when those around you who support Donald Trump, well, they will pretend that they never really liked the guy at all in just a few short years from now. Take that to the bank. At this rate, it could be a few short months from now. But make no mistake, that is what is going on. It is not going well for him. And as you heard the great Winston Churchill advise at the top of the show, even as Britain was facing the worst of the onslaught by the Nazis, well, in fact, these are dark times, but they are also great times, because now is the time that we will overcome these adversities, that we will overcome these nightmares, and we will do it together. Now, you may feel different about all of this, or you may agree with me. Either way, I would love to hear from you. I don't know if our phones are working or not. Are they working, Desi Doyen? 818-985-5735.
1: Yes, they are. And we have a kind of fun workaround for it that, you know, we hope will work.
0: We will get to it in a moment, because the other overarching storyline that I mentioned that I need to hit before we get to a break, and then we'll come back with your calls. The other overarching storyline is that fight for democracy itself, or the fight to keep democracy from collapsing under the weight of the collapsing Trump administration and the Trump Republican assault against democracy itself. There are two. The good guys saw two victories in this front last week, at least two, as a panel of federal judges rejected Alabama Republicans' effort to use a new voting map for this November's midterm elections that would have erased one of only two majority black U.S. House districts left in the state, even after voting had already begun in Alabama in this year's primaries. The newly redistricted map, according to two Trump judges and one appointed by Bill Clinton on this three-judge panel, found that Alabama's new districts discriminated against black voters and could not be used so shortly before an actual vote. It's actually during the vote, while people were voting. But it was two Donald Trump judges who said, nope, you can't do it. The panel found that Alabama officials intentionally discriminated against black voters in drawing this map. Now, the recent Supreme Court ruling in Louisiana versus Calais, though it greatly weakened the Voting Rights Act, it still bars states from intentionally discriminating, which is what the judges determined was happening here. That was not the only win for both small and large D Democrats last week. And on the very same day, in fact, Republicans in the South Carolina Senate voted down a new map that would have erased the only majority black U.S. House district in the state, the seat currently occupied by the legendary James Clyburn, the first black member of Congress elected from the state in nearly a century following the end of Reconstruction. There were, I believe it was, eight black members of Congress from South Carolina immediately after the Civil War, until Reconstruction was shut down by the introduction of Jim Crow and the then U.S. Supreme Court that allowed it. It would then take 100 years before South Carolina had its next black member of Congress, and that would be James Clyburn, whose district, the South Carolina State House, had voted to erase, only to be kept intact by a handful of Republicans in the state Senate last week who joined all of the Democrats to prevent approval of this new discriminatory map. The gerrymandering wars, and more important, the fight to prevent democracy's collapse under the authoritarian weight of Donald Trump and the Republicans who still support him, That is the other great storyline of our times. And in my opinion, the good guys will win that one as well. 818-985-5735. If you're in our live Southern California listening area or listening anywhere around the world via the live KPFK.org web stream. And if you might like to ring in on any of this today, I do welcome your thoughts or your questions, as I know I haven't been able to cover everything that went down over the past week while we were off. You might want to discuss something else entirely or ask my thoughts on same. Feel free, 818-985-KPFK. And yes, Tuesday is Election Day in California, Iowa, Montana, New Jersey, New Mexico, and South Dakota. And yes, a lot of folks are watching California closely this year thanks to our two big kind of weird races in which things really do seem to be up for grabs in the California governor's race and the Los Angeles mayoral race, with a couple of big MAGA folks running in each in top two primary races, where the top two vote getters from any party will go on to compete this fall in the general elections. Got thoughts on any of that today? Who are you voting for and why in any of those elections? 818-985-5735. Let's take a quick break and we'll come back with more, including your phone calls. I'm Brad Friedman, and you are listening to The Bradcast.
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0: 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Our phone number, 818-985-5735. If you are able to get through, like I said, we've got some problems with the phones. We do have Andrew, however, standing by in the Inland Empire regarding the Los Angeles mayoral race, which is a very weird one for those outside of Los Angeles, or even for those inside of Los Angeles. Mayor Karen Bass is running for re-election. She's a former congresswoman. She took a lot of heat, if you will, for her handling of the wildfires a year and a half or so ago. Right now, she is in the top two primary contest for Los Angeles mayor. In other words, everyone runs all at once. And whoever the top two vote getters are go on to November. And right now, her big competition on the Republican side seems to be a reality TV star from the 90s or something. I don't even know this guy. Spencer Pratt.
1: Yes. I can't remember what show he was on.
0: He was on The Hills.
1: He doesn't really, as far as I can tell, have any experience in governance except being on TV.
0: Right. And he's apparently a Trumper. He's a MAGA guy. He got mad about his house burning down a year and a half ago or so, even though it's unclear if he ever lived there or if he ever lived in Los Angeles. In any event, Andrew has some thoughts on that election. Let me see if the phones are working in here enough to speak to him. Hey, Andrew, are you there?
2: Yeah, hey, Brad, can you hear me?
0: I can hear you. Can you hear me all right?
2: Yeah, just all fine. Right. Great.
0: Good, good. What's up, brother?
2: Got an echo, but it's okay, I guess. I mailed in my ballot last week, and it did get counted. I got notified by the Secretary of State. Mm-hmm. So I wanted to talk about the governor's race.
0: Yeah.
2: Which I've done before. I voted for Tom Steyer. I think he's a wealthy person. I think he's an unusual wealthy person. He's not the ordinary one.
0: Yeah.
2: He's exceptional. He's been supporting a lot of progressive causes, mm-hmm. environmental organizations. He led the public campaign mm-hmm. to impeach Trump last time around.
0: Yeah.
2: He's a good guy, I think, and I think he sets an example for wealthy folks. He's also the only leading candidate in the governor's race that supports the wealth tax, the billionaire's tax,
0: mm-hmm.
2: even though he's a billionaire, which is great. All the other folks don't support that. And I'd like to mention that Becerra, Javier Becerra, he's actually quite wealthy himself. He's a multimillionaire himself.
0: Javier Becerra is said to be in the lead, according to whatever polls we have, though in truth, it's kind of hard to poll this one. Most people, apparently most voters, have failed to return their ballots, at least during the early voting period, that they're going to wait until the very end. Apparently only like 15% of people have turned in their votes. Becerra is said to be in the lead in the polling in the governor's race, followed by pretty much a dead heat between Tom Steyer, both of those Democrats, and Steve Hilton, the former Fox News host, British guy. I guess he's an American citizen. I don't know. Maybe we can have ICE check it out. But he is apparently tied at this time, if you believe the polls, with Tom Steyer. There are, in fact, more than 50 people running in this race. And so what Democrats were, you know, trying to do strategically, I think, was wait until there was a consensus around one of these folks, because there was a concern at one point that two Republicans could end up as the top two vote getters because the Democrats had so many people running and were splitting the vote and so forth. So I know that some Democrats were waiting until the end to cast their vote. Now, Andrew, you said you note that he's a Republican, not a Republican. Tom Steyer is a billionaire. I'm sorry. Sometimes I get those two ideas confused. But he's a billionaire. And yet I will note that is a billionaire governor right now of Illinois, a very progressive guy, who J.B. Pritzker, who's doing very well. A lot of people like him.
2: Yes.
0: So, I, you know. I guess billionaires aren't all bad. That said, when you describe him as a guy who's really wealthy but who says he, you know, wants to break things up, break – essentially move fast and break things, that kind of sounds like another billionaire that I know who a lot of people elected and sent to D.C. A couple of times. Is that a concern?
2: Well, Tom Steyer, he's proven what he said. He's for the past dozen years, he's been giving – funding many environmental groups. He's founded environmental groups. He's supported campaigns for social justice, for health care, affordable health care in the state.
0: Yeah.
2: That's why he's endorsed by nurses associations, by many environmental groups, by many progressive folks in the Democratic Party,
0: right,
2: as opposed to Becerra, who seems to be just part of the establishment and part of the political machine, who's doesn't seem to be getting much done. But
0: Tom Steyer,
2: he's an outsider, and I think he'd be a good person.
0: All right. Thanks for that thought, Andrew. I do appreciate that. 818-985-5735 is our phone number if anybody wants to ring in with alternate thoughts. Any supporters for Becerra out there want to tell us why? Any supporters for Hilton out there want to tell us why? Any supporters for – there's a guy on this ballot – I voted over the weekend, I will note. There's a guy on this ballot in the governor's race where there, I think, was 51 candidates. There's a guy on here named Barack D. Obama Shaw. Hey, Desi, that's not the Barack Obama, is what? It?
1: I believe Barack Obama is Barack Hussein. That'd be Barack Obama. So,
0: okay.
1: Yeah, I wonder if this person is trying to, you know, ride on.
0: Pull one over on us?
1: Yeah, something like that.
0: I don't know. He's a business owner. He's a Democrat. I don't know. That's what it says.
1: He's one of the, what, 60-something people?
0: 50,
1: there?
0: Yeah. 51
1: only
0: people.
1: 50 to choose.
0: I will also know, 818-985-5735 is our phone number if you're able to get through. We don't know, as I told you at the beginning of the show. But I will also note that Andrew said he mailed his ballot off last week. I'm glad to hear that he got news back that it was, in fact, received, counted, hopefully counted accurately. Who knows? But I know a lot of people used to mail their ballots at the very last day or two or three days before the election thinking it would get through. That is not the case anymore, especially if you're in rural areas, especially if you're in Republican areas. Do not count on your ballot getting in time, even if I think California allows ballots to come in something like 7 days after the election, as long as they are postmarked prior to Election Day or on Election Day. But don't drop them in the mailbox somehow or another. At this point, get to a voting center, get to your county headquarters, deliver your ballot in person. No matter where you may live, no matter who you may be voting for, and as well, at least here in California, you can specify on the outside of the ballot the name of the person who you are having deliver it for you if you can't do it yourself for any reason whatsoever. But do vote. Do fill out your ballot. Even though there's about 50 other choices on that ballot, things you may or may not understand, if you don't want to vote in those races, don't vote in those races. By the way, when there are races that I don't want to vote on, I actually fill in all the bubbles so nobody can steal that particular race from me by filling it in themselves. That won't spoil your entire ballot. That'll only spoil your vote for that race. Anyway, let me go to Randy in Orange Highway. Is that right? Is that a place? Randy, welcome to the broadcast. Can you hear me?
1: No, he's on the Orange 405 in Orange County. Sorry.
0: Oh, he's on the 405 in Orange County. Hopefully you're driving safely.
3: No, I'm traveling about 2 miles an hour, so you can't get much more safe than this right now.
0: Unless you're in the fast lane. Yeah, go ahead, Randy.
3: The reason I'm calling is because experience is really important, as well as individual personality. The reason Biden was able to get so much done is because he had experience. He knew how to pull the levers. He knew how to get people to do what he needed to through horse trading. The reason Trump got absolutely nothing done is just executive orders, as he had no allies in Congress, no allies in the House. People don't want him to succeed. He just wants to bludgeon people. And I'm afraid if you try to put somebody in power in our governor's office has got no background, he will be very, very, very ineffective.
0: Mm.
3: I'm not a huge fan of Becerra, but I think he's the best we've got right now.
0: So the vote for Becerra for experience. You're not a huge fan of him. What's wrong with him? And why should is experience enough to get over whatever your concerns are?
3: I would like him to be more progressive. He seems to be the top, but he's not, you know, he's not running the race at the pace I want him to be.
0: Yeah.
3: But I think he's the best candidate we've got.
0: All right. Even though Tom Steyer purports to be very progressive, and I mean he says as much, but having the experience, you think is more valuable than that?
3: Yeah, I don't trust Steyer. His ads make no sense. His ads pair with pretty much Trump's ads. I will do this, and there's never an explanation as to what he will do or how he'll do it or how many points are in the plan.
0: Yeah, fair enough.
3: I don't think he knows how.
0: Okay. Fair enough. Appreciate that, Randy. Thank you, sir. Appreciate that call. Well, that's for now. We got a couple of calls for a couple of the front runners there, Steyer and Becerra, both on the Democratic side. Apparently, Steve Hilton lovers, the Republican who's leading, the leading Republican, believed to be the leading Republican. They have yet to call in, as far as I know. But let's find out. Maybe Harold in Santa Barbara is calling in for Steve Hilton. Hey, Harold, welcome to the broadcast, sir.
4: I hate to disappoint you once again, but no, I'm not. I'm not calling to endorse or to predict the future winner.
0: Damn it.
4: I'm calling to emphasize what you said. Make sure you vote and make sure you go and see it. Because in Riverside County, we already had a sheriff that played Johnny Law.
0: So you're saying go and see it. Go watch the counting at the county headquarters. Is that what you mean by go and see it?
4: Yes.
0: Because you are welcome to do that, and you at any of the counting facilities, at least here in California. I can't speak for everywhere else in the country. A lot of places work very hard to keep you out. As a matter of fact, a lot of places in California work very hard to keep you out. But you should be able to oversee the process if you want. And Harold is absolutely right. Make sure that you vote for whoever it is that that you'd like to vote for. Did you already vote? Or are you going to vote on Election Day, Harold?
4: Oh, yeah. I even put in my Sunday best. I went to church meeting. I had a full-fledged suit, hair slicked back. I even shaved, and I even put on some skunk juice, man.
0: That a boy, Harold. Well done. Thank you, sir. Appreciate the call. And I will also note, by the way, that after I voted and I was wearing my I voted sticker proudly, I ran into someone at a store who said, "Hey, I see you have an I voted sticker on. Where did you vote? I would like to vote," because in Los Angeles you can vote at any voting center. "I would like to vote. I lost my home in the Palo Alto fires," so she was unfamiliar with where to vote out here. And we told her, "Well, you know, don't worry, we're unfamiliar too because they keep changing all of the polling sites." But the idea is find one in Los Angeles. You can go to locator.lavote.gov and it'll give you the voting center that's closest to you, but find one, make it happen. The point of this story, however, is help someone to vote. Help someone to vote this year. Help half a dozen people to vote. Help as many of your friends and neighbors and family members as you possibly can to vote this year. We are all in this together. We have got to work together to get out of this mess.
1: And, of course, not just in Los Angeles, not just in California.
0: Correct.
1: But wherever you
0: Correct.
1: Are, you can help somebody vote. You can help 10 people vote. And it's a wonderful thing to do for your community.
0: Let me go to Bill in Santa Monica. Has another apparent endorsement here for the California governor's race. Another Democrat who I failed to mention previously. Hey, Bill, welcome to the broadcast, sir.
5: Hello, Brett. I'm pretty well informed, and I would like to know, I really wanted to vote for Katie Porter. I thought she would be a shoo-in.
0: Yeah.
5: But is it just the fact that they caught her on tape yelling at some of her staff members? Is that what dropped her out of that?
0: Well, first off, please don't say what it was that she was yelling at those staff members. We're still on FCC radio here. You know, I don't know. Sometimes, you know, candidacies either catch fire or they don't. I do think that did hurt her early on when there were those reports that she was, and it weren't just reports. We saw it on camera of her yelling at staffers. So I'm sure that had some effect. And then, like I say, there's a lot of this sort of waiting until the last minute to see who people coalesce behind. There was also things were sort of thrown into a loop with the Eric Swalwell situation when he was apparently the front runner just, what, a month or two ago before he dropped out of the race after some pretty serious allegations against him. So who knows? Who knows why people like people or don't like people? Are you planning to vote for Katie Porter?
5: No, I don't, because I don't want to risk a Republican getting in. I'm going to vote for Tom Steyer.
0: Okay.
5: He was my second choice before Falwell, but mm-hmm. or Swalwell, I'm sorry.
0: Swalwell,
5: but
0: yes.
5: But a woman who's won, what, two or three elections in a hotbed of Republicans,
0: yeah.
5: and she's a progressive Democrat, yeah. I thought she would be really valuable in the as the governor of this state. And I just don't understand. I mean, they got a guy in Maine, a Democrat, who's wearing Nazi tattoos, made racial and sexual remarks that women who were raped pretty much deserved it, and he's going to be the Democratic nominee for the senator from Maine. So,
0: well, we will
5: is it because
0: see.
5: She's a woman that she thinks that? I've seen her with a whiteboard.
0: And Bill, I got to get out here. I was going to say because that's all right. I was going to say because you know he is a white dude out there in Maine. But we will see if he is actually the nominee for the Democrats. Their election out there in Maine, their primary is June 9. So nothing's over until it's over. Thanks, Bill. I appreciate that call. We got to get out. This hour flew by. Thank you. Thanks to our producer, Desi Doyen. Thanks to our board operator, Will, and to all of you for spending a portion of your day or night with us. 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Please check it out. That's it. Did I say drop me an email? I'm bradcast@bradblog.com, and on the social medias, I am The Brad Blog. We will see you there at all of the above. Until we see you here next time, I'm Brad Friedman. Good luck, world.

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1: I'm Rick Smith, and this is Labor History in Two. On this day in labor history, the year was 2000. That was the day meat packers at the Dakota Premium Foods in St. Paul, Minnesota, staged a seven-hour sit-down strike for health and safety. They protested assembly line speed-up, being forced to work while injured, and the dreaded gang time supervisors used to avoid paying overtime. Remarkably, the organizing drive came after the workers took action on their own behalf. The United Food and Commercial Workers Union had organized the plant briefly in the early 1990s. They quickly lost ground when the company pressed a successful decertification campaign after refusing a first contract. This time, workers found that as the assembly line pace increased, so did the rate of injuries. Workers came into the plant that morning resolved to make a stand. Management bullied them for hours throughout the day to give up. Finally, management was forced to concede to many of the workers' concerns, including observation of line speed changes and uniform hours of work. Workers eagerly signed UFCW cards while the company unleashed its propaganda campaign to scare workers away from the union. Management claimed workers would have to pay outrageous sums in union dues, that they'd lose their medical benefits, and that their names would be turned over to the federal government. The undocumented among the workers, some of whom were the best union fighters in the plant, were unshaken by these threats. Then the company began targeting the strike leaders with firings and endless job transfers. Workers solidly stood their ground, and the UFCW overwhelmingly won the NLRB election a month later. The union successfully weathered years of continued harassment, threats, and decertification campaigns, but could not survived the closing of the plant in 2014.
2: And now, live from the foothills of the North Georgia Mountains, it's Mike Malloy.
3: Thank you, Scott Van Dusen. Hey, everybody. Mike Malloy here. Welcome to Friday, this part of Friday. It's the 5th of June, 2026. I hope you have big fun planned for this weekend. Sponsor tonight, and I believe Kay was to be my sponsor a couple days ago, but as usual, we had screw up with the mail. Anyway, Kay's my sponsor tonight. This is her message. This sponsorship is a shout out to science, which over the past 10 months has saved the lives of both my stepfather and brother. It has been a long journey, but thanks to modern medicine, they are both on the road back to good health. In these days of anti-science freaks like RFK Jr., creating more sickness and death, we need Mike's voice out there speaking the truth. Thank you, Mike, for all you do, especially for those of us in the reality-based community who rely on you to keep us tethered to, well, reality. Okay, thank you, Kay. Kay Petrini, our West Coast representative, my sponsor this evening. Thank you, Kay. Yeah, just such weird shit going on. For real. I've got a couple of things to lead us off this evening that are equally weird. The Catholic Archbishop of Washington, D.C., this is Cardinal Robert McElroy, he has removed a prominent priest from that guy's role as an exorcist. Yeah. The priest who was the exorcist, who's been removed, is Monsignor Stephen Rossetti. He was dismissed by the Archbishop of D.C. after publicly suggesting that UFO sightings are actually demons. What the fuck? Now, the Archdiocese also confirmed It was severing ties with the St. Michael Center for Spiritual Renewal, which is a D.C.-based nonprofit led by the exorcist, Monsignor Rossetti. Do you believe I'm telling you this? The Archbishop, Cardinal McElroy, said that Rossetti's statements, quote, linking UFOs to demonic presence and his center's recent use of social media gravely undermine the church's very precise teaching on the devil, demons, and exorcism, end quote. It's usually a story like this where I want to stop and say, what in the fuck is going on here? This is the year 2026. Actually, it's the year 8,746,000. But for some reason, the modern world has decided to count the years from the alleged birth of Jesus of Nazareth. Go figure. But anyway, here we are in 2026, and these religion assholes are still talking about demons.

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3: Demons.
4: Anyway, the exorcist Rossetti also said that people can be good Catholics and believe there's life on other planets, though as far as he's concerned, he doesn't believe life exists elsewhere. Of course not. And in a statement posted on the St. Michael Center website run by this exorcist, Father Rossetti said he was saddened by the action of the archdiocese, removing him as the official exorcist. He wrote, quote, "I ask forgiveness for any way that I have not been faithful to the teachings of the church's magisterium, particularly in the cited video on aliens and the demonic. I believe it is the utmost importance to be obedient to the church, and I will continue to endeavor to subject all that I do and all that the center does to be thus obedient," end quote. Now, according to what I have here on Instagram, this freak has 150,000 followers on Instagram. Apparently, he is also a psychologist as well as an exorcist. And in 2023, he told the Associated Press that there was increasing and renewed appetite for information about demonic possession and exorcism. I mean, fucking come on. If you're a Catholic, right? And I know a lot of my listeners happen to subscribe to that particular theory, Catholicism. But if you're a Catholic, do you honestly fucking believe in demons flying through the air disguised as UFOs or vice versa? Maybe they're UFOs disguised as demons. God. Oh, my goodness. I've said this before, I sometimes feel like somehow I have slipped through a crack in a time-space continuum and I've wound up in the Dark Ages where demons and things that go bump in the night controlled human life. What the fuck? Come on, folks. Now, there is a kind of an additional story to this one about the demons. The drunk fucking Pete Hegseth, this crazy sadist who likes to blow people into pieces in the Pacific and the Caribbean in their open boats. Well, Hegseth has officially removed 180 different religions. That's right, 180 from the Pentagon's list of recognized religions. This is at the direction of the psychotic fucker, Pete Hegseth. Apparently, the U.S. Military Chaplain Corps previously recognized over 200 different what they call faith codes that members of the military could claim affiliation with. That number has now been reduced to just 31. As of a memo yesterday,

from the Undersecretary of Defense, Anthony Tata. Jesus Christ. This is according to the website, military.com. So if you were a member of one of the now demolished, removed religions, I don't know what the fuck you're going to do. I guess you're, you know, Pete says you don't, your religion is horseshit. They're down to 31 now. How long do you think it's going to be before Hegseth orders the other 30 to be dissolved and they're down to one? Psychotic, fucking crazy evangelical Christianity. Huh? Now, the motto, or I'm sorry, the memo from Anthony Tata. Tata. He is the Undersecretary of Defense. That memo says that this change, quote, will streamline the Department of War collection of religious preferences for service members to enhance the delivery of targeted religious support from the chaplaincy. The new list, it goes on, will provide chaplains with clear, readily available information that will better enable them to anticipate the religious support needs of service members and to provide religious support activities that align with service members' personal faith and practices, end quote. Jesus. Aristotle. Buddha. The new list includes agnostics. They're still on the list. Can you believe that? Buddhists, Hindus, Muslims, Jews, Sikhs, and a whole bunch of Christian-based groups like Baptists, Catholics, Lutherans, and Methodists. All of those that I just mentioned are still on the list. This drunk fucking Pete Hegseth still considers them to be acceptable for a while. Secretary of War Pete Hegseth said, quote, "The previous system has ballooned to well over 200 faith codes. It was impractical and unusable, and many codes were never used at all." And he went on to say that the vast majority of military members fit under just six of the faith codes. And in addition to that, this drunk son of a bitch, this sadist, has also directed chaplains serving in the Pentagon to replace their rank insignia with religious insignia. In a statement, the drunk said, quote, "A chaplain is first and foremost a chaplain, and an officer second. This change is a visual representation of that fact." And then he added this, quote, "Specifically, unique to the role of a chaplain, they are first and foremost called and ordained by God. And while they retain rank as an officer to those they serve, their rank will not be visible." Do you... the same old question, I'm sorry. But do you understand what's going on? I think you do. Without my harping on it and beating it constantly, as I do, this religious bullshit. Well, here's something else to chew on. Almost 100 of the terrorists who tried to overthrow the government on January 6, 2021, you know, the Trump mob, nearly 100 of them, pardoned by the filthy toilet rat, have been charged with other crimes. And among other things, they have faced charges related to grand larceny, fraud, child rape, and plots to assassinate law enforcement officials and politicians. How about that? Of course, they're all pardoned. They have no criminal record. If you remember the slimy son of a bitch Trump on the first day of his second term, he delivered this mass pardon to what? 1,600 people who had been charged or convicted or pled guilty to crimes related to the riot and the attempt to overthrow the government on January 6th.
an analysis published yesterday by an associate editor of Lawfare. Her name is Catherine Pompilio. She found that at least 97 of those pardoned have been charged with other crimes, including serious alleged offenses, like plots to assassinate law enforcement officials or politicians, and also child rape. The analysis put together also documents 14 cases of these pardoned criminals being, quote, charged with sex crimes or crimes related to child sexual abuse, while at least 6 have been charged with domestic violence. Now, granted, some of the nearly 100 have been charged with more minor offenses, including being drunk in public. And when they do that, they're just trying to emulate their leader, Pete Hegseth. Well, their military leader. They've also been charged with possession of, spoons and needles and shit to inject poison into their veins, property damage. The most notable finding is that at least 5 of these repeat offenders committed crimes after being freed from prison as a result of the filthy, stinking toilet rack's pardon, which suggests that his pardon, quote, may have actively facilitated criminal conduct, end quote. Well, of course, Trump wants criminals. That's his private army. That's what the U.S. Senate just did early this morning. They budgeted billions more to fund and expand Trump's criminal private army that eventually is going to be used against you and me. Anyway, the most infamous case that has been revealed of people who tried to overthrow the government and then were pardoned by Trump, the most infamous case involves some freak named Andrew Paul Johnson. He was freed from prison after getting his Trump pardon. And since then, he has been sentenced to life in prison on charges related to child sex crimes. And the analysis explaining these criminals noted this, quote, "The criminal conduct for which this guy was convicted took place both before and after his pardon," end quote. These are Trump's boys. Trump wants thugs, bums, criminals, rapists, violent son of a bitches. This is what he wants. This is what he's getting. Other repeat offenders, according to MS Now, who committed crimes after being freed by Trump. Here's a guy, Zachary Allam, who was convicted of felony and grand larceny months after being pardoned. Ryan Nichols, who was arrested for threatening a person with a gun in a church parking lot. And there was a report yesterday in the New York Times. This Lawfare analysis more than doubles the number of documented instances of these treasonous fuckers who have been charged with crimes beyond their January 6 related offenses. The Times reported this, quote, "A previous study of January 6 recidivism found that at least 40 defendants faced other criminal charges, with 12 taking place after Trump's pardon order. The Lawfare study found 19 criminal cases that occurred after the clemency," end quote. You are not surprised by that. I goddamn sure am not surprised by that. But try to remember the visuals from January 6, 2021. Filthy-looking fucking white people. Dirty, slimy, fucking raggedy white people dressed up like trying to be men. And they're not men. They're just scum with their anti-Semitic slogans, with their carrying signs that said Hitler didn't go far enough, carrying their fucking Christian flags, determined to commit
murder and mayhem and destruction. And these were Christians. These were not Jews. These were not Muslims. These were not Buddhists or Hindus. These were Christians. I don't understand how anybody can be a vocal, supportive advocate for this fucked, crazy, religionist bullshit, primarily Christianity, but all of them. How can you do this? You know, the Archbishop of D.C. just had to remove an exorcist who said demons are flying through the air disguised as UFOs. This can't be real. But of course it is. Of course it is. Well, while this is going on, while this crazy shit is going on, doctors around the country say they're seeing more cases of serious, sometimes life-threatening illnesses that vaccines have kept at bay for decades, including whooping cough and bacterial infections that can cause pneumonia or meningitis. There is an upward surge of these diseases. And the concern among the doctors, according to the Times, comes on the heels of a resurgence of measles nationwide. We got rid of measles, right? But RFK Jr. and the fucking Nazis who work for Trump brought it back. And measles came back because of a distrust in vaccines that developed and was promoted by Trump and his slime balls during the COVID-19 pandemic, and that RFK Jr. and the toilet rat have amplified since. Don't trust science. Don't trust medicine. Don't trust vaccines. There are demons in those needles. They're going to inject demons into you or microchips. Oh, my God. This is some crazy shit, y'all. Public health experts have used measles as kind of a harbinger of danger. When measles cases start developing again, or as they have in this country spread, it's an indication to medical experts that something is really fucking wrong. One of the reasons is because measles is so exceptionally contagious. It can be the first disease to spike when vaccination rates decline. And consider this, when measles starts to surge again, it's a sign of worse things to come. But this is what RFK Jr. and Trump and these Christian devil fuckers have done. This is what they're introducing. While they talk about exorcisms and UFOs and demons flying through the air, they're destroying science and making things incredibly worse. Oy. Now, for some of these diseases that are starting to surge again, data have been collected that show clear increases in recent years. For others, the other diseases, the increases are small, or there are anecdotal indications from doctors on the ground of increases in diseases that they're being asked to treat in their practices now that public statistics don't currently confirm. They haven't surged yet to the point where public health, such as it is in this country, takes note. And these diseases aren't benign. I mean, measles is not, oh yeah, he's got measles, no big deal. That's not measles. I do remember having measles when I was a child, and chicken pox, and whooping cough, and mumps. I had all those diseases. Most of us kids did. But I remember being told I had to stay in a dark room, my babysitter's parlor with the shades drawn, while I had measles.
Otherwise, I'd go blind. And measles can be a fatal disease. And we have parents out there who have bought into this religious garbage shit put out there by Trump and Hegseth and RFK Jr. and the rest of these Nazis, that vaccinations are worse than the disease. And people are buying into this. Some of these infections will kill children. What are these parents going to do when their kids die? Will they realize that it could have been fucking prevented? They could have seen their children grow. They could have seen their children succeed. They could have seen their children play and join the Girl Scouts and go to the YMCA and have fun. But fucking no. They decided to kill their own children by saying, nah, I'm not going to get your vaccinations. Donald Christ Jesus Trump tells me no, and RFK Jr. tells me no. So, my son, my daughter, I'm going to kill you. What the fuck?

I'm Rick Smith, and this is Labor History in Two. On this day in labor history, the year was 1938. That was the day the Keene Mountain coal mine exploded near Grundy, Virginia. Described as a flame-belching volcano, the explosion killed 45 and injured 3 more. It is considered one of the worst mining disasters in the history of Virginia. One surviving miner described the scene saying, quote, "I saw coal-carrying cars, motors, slate, and timbers spouted as if from a cannon." The state mine inspector determined the miners had been killed instantly. The mine had just opened the year before and produced 40 railroad cars of coal a day. But the mine was also owned by the Red Jacket Coal Company. In Mingo County, West Virginia, years earlier, Red Jacket had been a key player in keeping the UMWA out, making its employees sign yellow dog contracts and winning injunctions against union organizing. As a member of the Williamson Coal Operators Association, Red Jacket contributed to the hostile anti-union environment that created the conditions for the Matewan Massacre and the Battle of Blair Mountain in the early 20s. They called in Baldwin Phelps detectives to start evicting Matewan strikers from company housing. In the aftermath of the 1938 explosion, new mine safety regulations were demanded. The inspectors were finally given the legal right to conduct inspections over the protest of mine owners in 1941. However, there was no power to enforce the new regulation. The Phipps family commemorated the disaster in its 1965 song, Red Jacket Mine Explosion.

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2: A $31,000 medical bill, a four-week delay for a critical test. 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
3: I had a set of specialized diagnostic tests at a cancer center in Seattle. 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Billing operates in a different system than care, and patients are largely outside that system.
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4: All right, welcome back. I guess I got a little hysterical there at the end of that segment, right? Yes, not a little hysterical. Very much hysterical. I can't believe this shit. Now, most kids who are going to get sick with diseases that could be easily prevented by vaccines, most of the kids are not going to die. But these diseases are not benign. A lot of these kids endure extended hospitalizations, which has a profound effect on kids, not to mention the parents. A pediatric doctor at the University of Alabama in Birmingham is one of the doctors who said she's seeing more illnesses that she used to encounter only rarely. For example, her name is Dr. Hufto. This year, she and her colleagues have treated more children than usual with persistent diarrhea. And a child with, just a common run-of-the-mill stomach virus might need a day or so of IV fluids, but these kids were being hospitalized for 3 or 4 days, and they have to be hooked up to IVs in order to prevent dehydration. And it makes them susceptible to other pathogens that may be circulating in their bloodstreams. But the parents who are causing this with their kids, and it is the parents causing it. There is a direct relationship. Parents are saying to their children silently, I'm going to kill you. And the way I'm going to kill you is to deny you scientific proof of protection of your life. I'm going to take that away from you because I have bought into this horseshit being put out there by the crazy people in this country. So little Johnny, little Susie, fuck both of you. I'm going to make your life vulnerable to an early death. What do you think of that? And of course, the kids, they have no say in it. Nothing. This is horrible. There is a virus. It's a rotavirus. And it once caused tens of thousands of hospitalizations a year in this country. But about 20 years ago, this rotavirus was, swept away by vaccines. And these vaccines were so effective that this Dr. Hafto I just mentioned, she could recall treating only 4 or 5 children with rotavirus in the past decade. Now, she says she's treated about that many already this year, and none of them was vaccinated. Not one. Then there's Dr. Jessica Kirk. She's a pediatrician here in Fairhope, Alabama. She recently, according to New York Times, she treated an unvaccinated toddler who was hospitalized with pneumonia and 2 simultaneous infections, a form of influenza and a streptococcal pneumonia. Now, routine childhood vaccines protects against both of them. But vaccinations against these child-killing diseases, the vaccination rate is declining. Parents are saying no. Parents are saying, yeah, I want to kill my kids. You think that's too harsh? What the fuck would you call it? That's what they're saying. I'm going to make my child at risk for an early death. The child that Dr. Jessica Kirk, the doctor in Fairhope, Alabama, the child she treated for both these infections needed antibiotics and oxygen in order to survive. And it all could have been avoided if this child's rotten fucking parents would have acknowledged the efficacy of vaccines, the necessity of vaccines, and gotten their child vaccinated. But no, either they believe the religious horse shit or they believe the RFK Jr. horse shit, and they decided to put their child at risk of death. Well, now these 2 infections that this particular child had can lead to serious complications. The influenza and the pneumonia infections can cause sepsis, you know, blood poisoning. Meningitis, which can cripple a person. Pneumonia, which will kill them. Dr. Hafto said she had treated 4 to 6 week old infants with pertussis, you know, whooping cough. They seemed fine at times, these little kids, but then they would stop breathing after a coughing fit. And Dr. Hafto said it's hard to know when they're safe to go home. But the parents don't give a fuck. If they did, they would have had their child vaccinated. Or the parent is so goddamn ignorant, so grossly ignorant, that they buy into religious horse shit. Oh, it's demons. Or they buy into the lies of RFK Jr. or Donald Trump. Dr. Hafto said that so many of these kids who develop whooping cough, pertussis, that's a DPT shot, don't have parents who accept vaccines as a way of saving their kids' lives. How can that be? Well, a spokesman for the Department of Health and Human Services said in an emailed statement to the New York Times, quote, "We reject the premise that providing Americans with transparent information about the benefits and risks of medical products undermines public health," end quote. All right, what's he saying there? He's saying that if you have a vaccine that is 99.9% effective, in other words, if you have 1,000 recipients of this vaccine and 1 out of 1,000 develops a bad reaction for whatever reason to the vaccine, but the other 999 are successfully protected against this particular pathogen, Well, if that's the case, if one out of a thousand, then these crazy fuckers who now run public health in this country say, well, we've got to publicize and promote and push that one out of a thousand. Now, what effect does that have on people who normally would get vaccinated? They read, say, well, did you see this, Marge? It says that, you know, our child might develop a third eye in the middle of his ass if we get him vaccinated, or some such bullshit. So they don't get the vaccination. The child gets sick. Family goes bankrupt for medical expenses, and the kid dies. All preventable. But no. The people who run public health in this country now are determined to make us sicker, to kill our children, to kill our old people. Now, even when the worst doesn't happen, you know, when a kid doesn't die, or some oldie who is taken to the emergency room because she can't breathe. Emergency room doctors are having to subject some unvaccinated children with high fevers to invasive testing, including spinal taps, to rule out life-threatening infections that kids who are vaccinated are protected from ever developing. But a child, I mean, imagine a four-year-old being taken to an emergency room with a 102-degree fever, unvaccinated, and the ER physician has to try to guess or administer all sorts of tests, including the removal of spinal fluid, to find out what in the fuck is going on with the child while the kid is suffering. Because the goddamn murderous parents didn't get the child vaccinated. What is this? And these emergency room doctors point out that infections like certain influenza and certain pneumonia can be hard to recognize because they resemble less serious illnesses before all of a sudden they deteriorate into horrible complications that can lead to death. And because near universal vaccination prevented these diseases for so long, many doctors now have little or no experience diagnosing them. This is what parents are doing to helpless children. And the question, of course, to me, is why? Why are parents doing this? Why are parents saying to helpless children, even though you're only 2 years old or 18 months or three, I'm going to put your life at risk. I'm going to buy into Donald fucking Trump or RFK insane Jr. I'm going to buy into them instead of medical science. Well, so the alternative, the kid goes to the emergency room, has a high fever. Doctors don't know what they're looking at. So an alternative to invasive testing, like drawing spinal fluid, in some cases anyway, is to start these unvaccinated kids on massive antibiotics that doctors might use and might not use. But these antibiotics can have more side effects. That's according to doctors at pediatric hospitals in Miami. Several doctors said they had seen a growing number of adults refuse tetanus shots for themselves, and parents refuse them for their children after injuries like dog bites or lacerations from broken glass or rusty needles or shards of wood penetrate a child's body. And about 10% of people who get infected with tetanus fucking die. What prevents the death? A full course of vaccination. That's all. Well, then we have a doctor, Dr. Meyer, an emergency physician in Minnesota. She said she had treated a patient last year who refused a tetanus shot after slicing his hand open. And she recalled this patient telling her, this is going to New York Times, she recalled the patient saying to her, quote, "Big Pharma doesn't need my money." And she said another patient refused his tetanus shot by saying, "I know you get paid more the more shots you give, so no thanks." And especially emergency room doctors are starting to say that this hesitation around vaccines seems to expand every fucking month. More and more people are saying no to the science. Two anesthesiologists said that starting around 2022 or 2023, they had occasionally seen patients who refused to consent to blood transfusions before surgery because they didn't want blood from vaccinated donors. And a growing number of patients are refusing to allow their newborns to receive that vitamin K injection, which helps prevent internal bleeding. Until recently, neonatologists, you know, people specialized in newborns, said the shots were accepted even by many families that rejected vaccines because it's a fucking vitamin. And it is designed to prevent the possibility of a newborn baby having its little body flooded with uncontrolled bleeding and it dies. Five doctors, according to New York Times, said they had seen brain hemorrhages in infants whose parents had turned down vitamin K, including one child who died and another who was paralyzed. What the fuck? So, this onslaught of preventable illnesses can feel overwhelming, doctors said. So, It becomes difficult, I guess, for certain Americans who are basically ignorant of even the most basic science to navigate the medical lies that are being put out there by this administration, by these Christian devils. Dr. Aaron Charles, a pediatric specialist at Seattle Children's Hospital, said, quote, "It just feels like you're a tiny little boat with a giant tidal wave coming at you, and you might convince one family here and there, but the vast majority don't listen." And then the irony, to me, this is ironic. According to the Times, many parents continue to refuse vaccines even after their kid has been hospitalized with an illness that the vaccine would have prevented. Dr. Kirk said she had never had a parent in that situation tell her they had changed their mind and would have their child vaccinated on the standard schedule. She never had a parent say that. Oh, okay, lesson learned. I'll get my kid vaccinated against the rest of these pathogens. No, they don't do that. Another doctor said that she could sometimes persuade families to go ahead and get on the vaccine schedule, but for the most part, she couldn't. Even though their child had just almost died by disease preventable with a vaccine. Well, some of these doctors, according to the Times, said they feared that as vaccination rates decline even more, illnesses now popping up sporadically are going to become more common. Of course. And one of these doctors said she'd been telling the medical residents training under her that they might have to learn how to treat illnesses that she had never encountered during her own training because of vaccines. She said, quote, "For many such illnesses, it's going to be probably a low uptick until it's very fast. Yeah, well, yeah. So what does it all mean, Truth Seeker? Well, you can draw your own conclusions, but my thoughts drift in the general direction of, you know, when I read something about an exorcist has been fired because he said demons are flying through the air disguised as UFOs, you know, and he's a fucking Catholic priest. How many people does this priest come in contact with? How many of these poor schlubs go into the Catholic Church and make their sign of the cross, this torture instrument, and light a candle and drop to their knees and start mumbling horse shit? And the guy standing up there in front of them is willing to exorcise demons and tell them that, oh, flying saucers? Oh, UFOs? Or whatever they're called now. No, those aren't UFOs. Those are not creatures from another planet. Those are demons. It's total crazy, isn't it? Total crazy. Oh, and I forgot to mention again, I'll do it right now, my sponsor tonight, Kate Petrini, and her message, which is appropriate to what I've been talking about. Her message is this, quote, "This sponsorship is a shout out to science, which over the past 10 months has saved the lives of both my stepfather and brother. It has been a long journey, but thanks to modern medicine, they're both on the road back to good health. In these days of anti-science freaks like RFK Jr., who are creating more sickness and death, we need Mike's voice out there speaking the truth. Thank you, Mike, for all you do, especially for those of us in the reality-based community who rely on you to keep us tethered to, well, reality." Well, you're welcome, Kay, although when I get into one of these frames of mind like I've gotten into today about exorcisms and demons and spooks and shit that goes flying through the air, ready to swoop down and bite your neck, and parents who want to kill their children. If you approach the parent and said, you know, you're actually trying to kill your child, parent would probably punch your fucking lights out. But that's exactly what they're doing. Denying the science, which is what Kay is trying to point out here. Which you know, I mean, you don't need me, you don't need Kay, you don't need your local physician to explain to you the efficacy of science, of vaccinations, of how medical science has advanced from the point of saying that evil spirits were killing people during the bubonic plague to the point now where we have vaccines, we have medications that can stop this shit. And yet. Meanwhile, the House Christian Devils, along with four Democrats, voted yesterday in a complete kick in the groin to their Lord and Savior to take food aid away from millions of women and kids. Yep. So yesterday, House Republicans, Christian Devils, with the help of four Democrats, voted to approve legislation that will slash nutrition assistance for millions of young kids and pregnant and postpartum women, even as food prices continue to rise and earlier Christian cuts to federal aid are starting to take hold in these communities. The vote was 213 to 210. And these four Democrats, Jesus fucking Christ, along with every single Republican, the four Democrats were Vicente Gonzalez of Texas, Adam Gray of California, Marie Glusenkamp Perez of Washington State and Don Davis of North Carolina. They voted with every single Republican to take food assistance away from pregnant women, women who have recently given birth, and children. And these are the people who will tell you they are Christian. These fucking bastards will go to church day after tomorrow and do their little incantations and bullshit. But they're saying to their so-called Messiah, fuck you, Jesus. I'm not going to feed people who are hungry. I'm going to take food away from them. Now, the Center for Budget and Policy Priorities, which is not run by the Christian devils, that organization has estimated that this cut will strip modest fruit and vegetable benefits from nearly, quote, 4.5 million toddlers, preschoolers, pregnant, and postpartum WIC participants, end quote. Now, under current law, according to the Center for Budget and Policy Priorities, quote, children receive $26 a month for fruits and vegetables. Pregnant and postpartum participants receive $48. And breastfeeding participants receive $52, end quote. In some of these instances, it's less than a fucking dollar a day. And the Christians and these four Democratic slime voted yesterday to take this away from pregnant women, postpartum women, children, babies, toddlers. Can anybody rationalize this for me? Explain this to me, why these son of a bitches are doing this? I can't. I will dedicate this song, my closing song from my good friend Kenneth Kinney, to the people who are voting to take food away from children. Here you go. You're going straight to your created hell. Oh, Jesus, let me out of here. Have a great weekend, Kevin Kinney, wherever you are.

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0: And this is Labor History in Two. On this day in labor history, the year was 1938. That was the day the Keene Mountain coal mine exploded near Grundy, Virginia. Described as a flame-belching volcano, the explosion killed 45 and injured 3 more. It is considered one of the worst mining disasters in the history of Virginia. One surviving miner described the scene saying, quote, "I saw coal-carrying cars, motors, slate, and timbers spouted as if from a cannon." The state mine inspector determined the miners had been killed instantly. The mine had just opened the year before and produced 40 railroad cars of coal a day. But the mine was also owned by the Red Jacket Coal Company. In Mingo County, West Virginia, years earlier, Red Jacket had been a key player in keeping the UMWA out, making its employees sign yellow dog contracts and winning injunctions against union organizing. As a member of the Williamson Coal Operators Association, Red Jacket contributed to the hostile anti-union environment that created the conditions for the Matewan Massacre and the Battle of Blair Mountain in the early 20s. They called in Baldwin Phelps detectives to start evicting Matewan strikers from company housing. In the aftermath of the 1938 explosion, new mine safety regulations were demanded. The inspectors were finally given the legal right to conduct inspections over the protest of mine owners in 1941. However, there was no power to enforce the new regulations. The Phipps family commemorated the disaster in its 1965 song, Red Jacket.

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6: And we are here. How you doing? I'm Leslie Marshall. Welcome and welcome back, only true democracy in talk. Dr. Robert Shapiro, chairman of Sonicon, is our guest. 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He is an economic advisor, and he has an economic advisory firm. That's what Sonicon is. He's a senior fellow at the McDonough School of Business at Georgetown University in D.C. He brings broad knowledge and experience in economics and politics based on his government service, decades of conducting analysis and providing advice to U.S. presidents, senators, representatives, governors, as well as foreign leaders and senior executives at numerous Fortune 100 companies. His views are respected not only in the United States, but worldwide. He's helped develop numerous policies that affect investment, taxation, regulation, trade and government spending here and abroad. His website is sonicon.com. His handle on X is at Rob Shapiro, R-O-B-S-H-A-P-I-R-O. Dr. Shapiro, thank you for joining us. Welcome back. Always good to have you with us. You write some great articles. And for the Washington Monthly, you wrote, "The government shutdown is the first skirmish in the battle over Trump's 2026 budget." So right now, we are seeing a lot of fear-mongering, especially from Republicans, blaming Democrats. And I think it's hard. Polls would show that I'm in the right here and that the majority of Americans agree with me. If you have control of the House, you have control of the Senate, and you have control of the White House, saying it's the Democrats' fault doesn't fly because you're in control. You have the power. And then when people on the right go, yeah, but we need some Democrat votes. Well, you've had some Democrat votes on some of these issues. And if you are a true leader, because we have seen in administrations like the Clinton administration you worked in and others, where you have a Republican or a Democrat House Speaker sit down, not go away for weeks, sit down, get in a room, hammer out details, negotiate, and come to a decision that's in the best of the people, the American people, the constituents of everybody sitting and fighting in that room. So right now we have a crisis, really crisis coming up November 1st, SNAP especially, right? I mean, the, yes, you know, the neediest of our nation, right? So there are economic costs, and you're going to talk about that, but there are human costs to this as well. And, you know, I know people think, you know, there are some people out there on the right that think all federal workers are, you know, terrible, but they're American, you know, they're Americans, just American citizens, just working hard to provide for their families and jobs that, you know, they were trained to do. 750,000 federal workers furloughed, 650,000 working without pay. Wonder why they don't show up. Here in LA, at LAX the other day, it was almost like, you know, nobody came to work. And another 300,000 fired. That doesn't sound to me like a robust, growing, I want to brag about this coming up to midterms in a little more than a year economy. Am I right?
4: Yes, you are right. The fact is, you know, we've had shutdowns now for 35 years. And they really started under President Clinton. And every one of them has been resolved through negotiation and mutual

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4: They are cutting the revenues for the companies that produce, deliver, and sell. And that's three sets of corporations, thousands of companies, that supply the goods and services that the 1.4 million households are normally buying. But in addition, the companies that produce, transport, and deliver the inputs to produce those goods and services. So it ripples across the economy. The second group affected, and you've just named one of the primary ones, that is the 40 million Americans who receive food assistance. Those programs.
5: Dr. Shapiro, let me just jump in for a sec because you know these numbers. You know, you're a numbers cruncher. There is a belief that out there, and you can see it from MAGA land especially, that people who need food assistance don't work. People who need food assistance are lazy. People that need food assistance are all minorities. And none of that is true because there are a number of people who work. Remember when Walmart, you know, people had a food drive, they worked at Walmart and had a food drive in front of a Walmart that they worked at to, you know, be able to pay what Walmart's salary for them didn't cover, hours right. for them didn't cover. There are people that work on SNAP. The majority of people on SNAP are white. And we forget how many of these millions are children.
4: Yes.
5: Or
4: yes.
5: people who are handicapped or veterans or elderly.
4: And they are children or older people, who many of whom are also MAGA followers.
5: Yes, yes.
4: You know, it's not, and the fact is that most people receiving assistance are either working, they're the working poor in America, or they're disabled, or too elderly. So the work requirement, the talk about that is just a cover. And the other thing to remember about this particular part of it is that this was voluntary by the Trump administration. The Department of Agriculture has an emergency fund for food assistance, and which would have covered 50% of the benefits.
5: Right. And if you combine that with people with charity, right? You know?
4: Right.
5: Just to let you know, doctor, no joke, when I drive down the street, all the way down the street, if I want to go to certain stores, like the pet store, right? I want to go to Best Buy, whatever. On my way there, there are still lines for food for people from the fires, which took place January 7th yes. here in California. Yes. People have no idea when you lose income, you know, how rippling an effect that has. You cite in your wonderful piece here, the Federal Reserve data that shows 37% of households can't cover a $400 emergency. Right. And you talk about how vulnerable workers are, especially when they lose roughly $1,662 a week in income. We're going to take a break. When we come back, we're going to talk more about these families that are forced to cut spending, to borrow, and to

0: open, that economic drag, and that is very stressful, and that is not healthy. We'll be back with Dr. Robert Shapiro and you right after this.
1: Whoa, a new digital music player. Thanks, Mom.
2: Oh, I'm glad you like it, because I can't wait to toss the big stereo. And now that we got your dad that big HD TV he wanted, we can throw out our old TV, too.
1: Hold up. You can't just throw out electronics.
2: Really?
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2: And how would we do that?
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3: And this is Labor History in Two. On this day in labor history, the year was 1938. That was the day the Keene Mountain coal mine exploded near Grundy, Virginia. Described as a flame-belching volcano, the explosion killed 45 and injured 3 more. It is considered one of the worst mining disasters in the history of Virginia. One surviving miner described the scene saying, quote, "I saw coal-carrying cars, motors, slate, and timbers spouted as if from a cannon." The state mine inspector determined the miners had been killed instantly. The mine had just opened the year before and produced 40 railroad cars of coal a day. But the mine was also owned by the Red Jacket Coal Company. In Mingo County, West Virginia, years earlier, Red Jacket had been a key player in keeping the UMWA out, making its employees sign yellow dog contracts and winning injunctions against union organizing. As a member of the Williamson Coal Operators Association, Red Jacket contributed to the hostile anti-union environment that created the conditions for the Matewan Massacre and the Battle of Blair Mountain in the early 20s. They called in Baldwin Phelps detectives to start evicting Matewan strikers from company housing. In the aftermath of the 1938 explosion, new mine safety regulations were demanded. The inspectors were finally given the legal right to conduct inspections over the protest of mine owners in 1941. However, there was no power to enforce the new regulation. The Phipps family commemorated the disaster in its 1965 song, Red Jacket Mine Explosion.

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2: A $31,000 medical bill, a four-week delay for a critical test. And this didn't happen to someone unfamiliar with the system. 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Welcome to Code WAC, where we break down how healthcare really works in America and what it means for you and your family. 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Since retiring, he's turned his attention to healthcare system reform, authoring the e-books Unnecessary Deaths and Hostile Takeover, How Wall Street and Congress Hijacked American Healthcare, and How We Can Take It Back.
3: I had a set of specialized diagnostic tests at a cancer center in Seattle. 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Billing operates in a different system than care, and patients are largely outside that system.
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4: We are back. We are me, Leslie Marshall. Hey there. Good afternoon. And Dr. Robert Shapiro, chairman of Sonicon. He is also a senior fellow of the McDonough School of Business at Georgetown University. We are talking about his great piece, The Government Shutdown, for the Washington Monthly. The Government Shutdown is the first skirmish in the battle over Trump's 2026 budget. We were talking about the immediate crisis, the economic and human cost of the shutdown. Before we get to the political undercard you write about in the second part of your piece, anything you want to say about the $400 emergency that 37% of households can't cover, doctor, or the how workers are losing roughly $1,662 a week? That's a lot for almost anybody, unless you're like one or top 2% income. Even then, you know, you feel that.
5: Absolutely.
4: You know, so anything you want to say in that before we talk about the political undercard here?
5: Well, just that it creates ripple effects across the economy. And it's not just the loss of the workers, loss to the workers, it's suspending programs that both help people like the food assistance program, which reduces their spending, but also, you know, the national parks, for example. You know, the national parks are closed, most of them, and there are all these companies and workers who supply the goods and services needed to operate the national parks. All of that, all of their revenues are also being suppressed. And that has ripple effects.
4: Absolutely. Something else that has ripple effects is what's coming for healthcare. God, I've already seen it. My electric bill, it's insane. They just, no joke, somebody, the electric company sent me an electric bill with a $900 addition. I'm like, how can I, seriously? And my husband and I work. I can't even imagine, you know, somebody who's, you know, struggling like, a retirement, you know, on their Social Security or something like that. But I want to talk about the continuing resolution dispute over reversing the GOP cuts to Obamacare subsidies, because that seems to be what Republicans say this is all about. And you say, no, that's not true. This is minor compared to the overhaul in funding that Republicans really are looking to cut.
5: Well, it's just the opening act. It's what boxing fans call the undercard. the first fight before the big fight. After all, the continuing resolution is not the budget. It says what we've been spending, we're going to continue to spend. And the Democrats have said we are going to focus this fight on the Obamacare subsidies. But once there is some resolution to this continuing resolution fight, then they turn to the actual budget. And the actual budget is filled with political third rails. The tariffs, there are going to be votes on the tariffs because the tariffs produce so much revenue. There are going to be votes on the enormous cuts to Medicaid. There are going to be votes.
4: Doctor, let me interrupt. I want to go back so people listening understand. When you say tariffs produce revenue, the tariffs being paid by the consumers produce the revenue, right?
5: Yes, they produce the revenue.
4: Not by the other country. Because that's what people think. No. People think, and Trump talks about how brilliant he is, and Republicans all say how brilliant he is. And I guess it is brilliant when you're brainwashing a bunch of people that we're screwing you to make us look better, because at the end of the day, the bottom line looks better, but you paid for that bottom line number. You know, you're getting what you voted for, but you're paying for what you voted for. Anyway, go ahead. You were talking about not just tariffs, but expanding ICE deportations.
5: Well, and you're absolutely right. Tariffs are a form of national sales tax on the goods that are subject to the tariffs. But there's the enormous cuts in Medicaid. There are the enormous cuts in food assistance beyond this particular month-long continuing resolution.
4: They're going to take the money from people eating and from us paying more, and from people's necessity lifeline, right? You know, not just healthcare, Medicaid, and then medical research, cuts to medical research that you write about as well. Yes. And they're going to put this in military deployments and ICE deportations. Right. I mean, it's like all of our money is going to go to get rid of millions of people, the overwhelming majority of which have not committed a crime ever, have been here longer than many of us, and are an integral part of our economy.
5: Two points on that,
4: because you are the numbers guy, you're the economic guy. How badly, if they actually deport all of the undocumented workers, or a huge chunk, you know, a majority, whatever, how bad is that going to hurt our economy? Because a lot of these people do jobs that nobody else wants to do.
5: It would be catastrophic. It's a, you know, this is...
4: Now, wait a minute, doctor. I agree. So... why on earth, someone would ask, with somebody in their right mind, because there are Republicans who are economic wonker people, right? They're economic, absolutely. They're numbers crunchers.
5: Absolutely.
4: They know it's going to be economically catastrophic. So why are they on board with this? Do they just think they'll be dead by the time it's catastrophic?
5: No. The kind of big answer is that the Republican Party it does not respond anymore like a normal political party. It responds like a party controlled by a leader. And, you know, this is not normal. Just like the White House and the Republicans in Congress so far refuse to negotiate in order to come to some compromise on the continuing resolution, that's because the White House, that's because President Trump has decided that this is what he wants to do.
4: This is political suicide, especially GOP lawmakers risk alienating their own voters, and especially for those who are in vulnerable districts, purple districts, correct?
5: Absolutely. This is why a lot of political insiders are beginning to talk about a blue wave election next year. Because
4: well, as a Democrat, I don't see a problem with that, but
5: neither do I.
4: That's what happens, right? I mean, that's our history, right? They elect the red in, and they get pissed at the red, and then they elect the blue, then they get pissed at the blue. You know, and the problem is on both sides of the aisle, we keep reelecting incumbents who really aren't doing as much for their constituents.
5: So the question, the political question is, if you've got, once we get past a continuing resolution, if you've got all of these incredibly unpopular initiatives in the Trump budget. Will you be able to pass that budget?
4: That's a good question. Dr. Shapiro, that's going to be our cliffhanger because we're going to have you back to talk more about this. Dr. Shapiro is chairman of Sonicon. His website, sonicon.com. Check out the Washington Monthly, the government shutdown, where you can see it on sonicon.com. The Washington Monthly, the government shutdown, is the first skirmish in the battle over Trump's 2026 budget. And also follow him on X. He posts it there as well, at Rob Shapiro. I'm Leslie Marshall, our second guest coming up right after this. And Dr. Shapiro, always, I learn something from you. The time always flies by too fast. We look forward to seeing you and hearing from you again. Great piece. Thank you.
5: It was a pleasure.
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1: And this is Labor History in Two. On this day in labor history, the year was 1938. That was the day the Keene Mountain coal mine exploded near Grundy, Virginia. Described as a flame-belching volcano, the explosion killed 45 and injured three more. It is considered one of the worst mining disasters in the history of Virginia. One surviving miner described the scene saying, quote, "I saw coal-carrying cars, motors, slate, and timbers spouted as if from a cannon." The state mine inspector determined the miners had been killed instantly. The mine had just opened the year before and produced 40 railroad cars of coal a day. But the mine was also owned by the Red Jacket Coal Company. In Mingo County, West Virginia, years earlier, Red Jacket had been a key player in keeping the UMWA out, making its employees sign yellow dog contracts and winning injunctions against union organizing. As a member of the Williamson Coal Operators Association, Red Jacket contributed to the hostile anti-union environment that created the conditions for the Matewan Massacre and the Battle of Blair Mountain in the early 20s. They called in Baldwin Phelps detectives to start evicting Matewan strikers from company housing. In the aftermath of the 1938 explosion, new mine safety regulations were demanded. The inspectors were finally given the legal right to conduct inspections over the protest of mine owners in 1941. However, there was no power to enforce the new regulations. The Phipps family commemorated the disaster in its 1965 song, Red Jacket Mine Explosion.

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2: A $31,000 medical bill, a four-week delay for a critical test. And this didn't happen to someone unfamiliar with the system. It happened to someone who spent decades working inside it. Welcome to Code WAC, where we break down how healthcare really works in America and what it means for you and your family. Today, we're talking about insurance denials, hidden incentives, and why getting care can feel like navigating a system designed to stop you. Our guest is Bob Coleman, a retired healthcare professional who spent more than 40 years serving veterans through the U.S. Department of Veterans Affairs as a clinical pharmacist, medical informaticist, and researcher. 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Since retiring, he's turned his attention to healthcare system reform, authoring the e-books Unnecessary Deaths and Hostile Takeover, How Wall Street and Congress Hijacked American Healthcare and How We Can Take It Back.
3: I had a set of specialized diagnostic tests at a cancer center in Seattle. 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Billing operates in a different system than care, and patients are largely outside that system.
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4: I'm ready.
5: Hey there! Long week? Well, smile. This will be a great half hour of the program today, half of the show, in which you can listen, you can learn, and you can just tune out some of the other noise that you hear throughout the week when you watch the news. It's been a bit crazy. Anyway, I'm Leslie Marshall. Welcome or welcome back. Only true democracy in talk. We have with us, very glad to have with us, Jeff Padalaro, not Laro, like from Boston. Jeff Padalaro, director of the Teamsters Brewery, Bakery, and Soft Drink Conference. He's been a Teamster for nearly 40 years. Founded back in 1903, the International Brotherhood of Teamsters represents 1.3 million hardworking people, not only in the United States, but in Canada and Puerto Rico as well. 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Do you prefer Jeff, Director Padalaro? Do you prefer Mr. Padalaro? What do you want to be called?
6: Jeff is fine. Thank you. Thanks for having
5: me. That's good. My Boston accent is going to come out in your last name, so it works out better that way. Jeff, thank you for joining us. I know you're busy. Thank you for taking the time.
6: Glad to be here. Thanks for having us.
5: Well, let's start with a great state that I've lived in. I lived in the city of Chicago for 4 years, and that is Illinois. But let's start with what's happening there in Illinois. More than 100 Teamsters at Breakthrough Beverage in Cicero walked out on strike. So I know it's not an easy decision to do that, right? I mean, it is a sacrifice when workers do that. It is the last, it's the last straw, right? It's that ace up your sleeve you don't want to have to pull out. So what was it that pushed these workers to the point where they felt, we have no other option here but to strike? What led Breakthrough Beverage in Cicero to this walkout, to this strike?
6: So Breakthrough, like a lot of bad employers, Breakthrough just did not come to the table, in my opinion, did not come to the table looking to cooperate, looking to compromise, looking to recognize their employees, our members, for what they bring to the table and making them as successful as they have. This group of people, and in this particular case, it's Cicero, but we've also got two other units that are on strike as well, because the company can't come to the table and negotiate a fair deal. And while negotiations appeared to be moving along, at the 11th hour, the company had agreed to things and then removed them, issues that that were near and dear to the union, to the membership, and it was bad faith bargaining all the way around. So they really left us no alternative. We talked to the members about what was going on, and then the company put itself on strike.
5: Yeah. Well, you have said this isn't just about wages. This isn't just about benefits. It's about the company trying to strip workers of their right to honor Teamsters' picket lines. So first of all, why is that protection so important, not just to unions, but to the hardworking people in those unions and to working people?
6: The, you know, the fundamental right to honor a picket line, I mean, that is foundational stuff in the Teamster world. You know, we support our sisters and brothers when they make the decision to withhold their labor because an employer is being unfair. Breakthru Beverages is a relatively new company. They've been around, you know, half a dozen years, 10 years, and they don't want to recognize that through COVID, our members carried them. Our members showed up every day, did the job. They make this company successful, and our members respect the job that they do, and they absolutely 100% have unity and solidarity to fight for the best contracts that they not only deserve, that they want to see, to provide for their families, and protect, preserve, and improve the working conditions. And that's across the country. So the company's attack on our ability to be able to honor a picket line, that's a big deal. That's the company saying, listen, we don't really care. You know, if you're not going to do the work, we'll move it to another location. These products, you know, the wine and spirits, these are not really perishable goods. And the company's overall threat is, well, if we can't do it in Cicero in this case, then we'll do it somewhere else and we'll just move the work. And there's no loyalty to the people, their employees, our members who got them there. So the only, like you said, at the end of the day, it's a last resort. The people withhold their labor. We've been talking to this company for years about recognizing our members, their employees, who show up to work every day, who do a great job, who make this company the success that it is. And, you know, thankfully, under the direction of our General President, Sean O'Brien, and General Secretary Treasurer, Fred Zuckerman, we have the resources to fight back on this. And, you know, in prior years, no such luck, you know, but our general president, our general executive board, general secretary treasurer, they give us the resources to do this. And, you know, the company cannot squeeze our members because we have the resources to make sure that they're okay. And, you know, the company is attacking this most fundamental civil right to be able to, you know, take to the streets and withhold your labor so you can get a fair contract.
5: Yeah, I have to say, you know, both my grandfathers were union members. You know, one was a shipyard laborer in Brooklyn and the other one was a sheet metal worker. And I remember being taught, I swear to God, as young as 4 or 5, you do not cross a picket line. I mean, there's just certain things, you know, you stop at a stop sign, right? You do not cross, a picket line. And it's almost like these corporate, you know, these greedy corporate heads of these corporations, isn't it bad enough you're attacking wages and benefits and pension and, you know, healthcare and, vacation time and this too, you know, or collective bargaining rights or this too? It's sort of like, where does it end? You know, where do they give it up? When do they give it up? The union, Teamsters has called this an unfair labor practice strike. Now, people listening who may not know exactly what an unfair labor practice strike means, what unlawful behavior is the company doing here? What is unlawful about this?
6: So the company is threatening their employees, our members. They're telling them they can be replaced. They're direct dealing with the employees. They're trying to threaten non-Cicero employees, our members, that if they do honor a picket line, notwithstanding the fact that they've got language in their contract that allows them to honor a picket line, they're threatening them with being replaced, losing their jobs, and all of that's illegal. You know, it's like this company is taking on a tone of, you know, the heck with freedom of speech. You know, nobody has the right to honor anything other than, you know, the mandate that they set forth. And it's just not the case. We have some history. We struck this company about a year and a half ago, very similar circumstances. It was about a 6-month strike. And until the company, you know, got wind that the National Labor Relations Board was about ready to rule against them, they didn't, you know, they continued to try to violate our members' rights. They continued to try to, you know, withhold a reasonable contract. And, you know, here we go again.
5: You have been a Teamster for nearly 40 years. That's a long time. When companies go after protections like this, what message does that send to workers, not just in your position, but in your experience as one of those workers for nearly 40 years as a Teamster?
6: Well, that's when communication is key. You know, the company would have people believe, well, it only affects the employees in Cicero, or it only affects, you know, the people, you know, at this, you know, at this location or that location. And that's not the case, because the company has already said, we need this, we need to take this away from the people in Cicero. And every contract that comes up that has protection language in there, the ability for our members to support each other, they're going to be willing to take a strike and do what they think they need to do. Now, it's no secret, the CEO of Breakthrough, you know, he came from Cisco, where they had much the same tactics until, you know, the Teamsters continue to do what we're doing here. And, you know, the Cisco parted ways with him, and now he's doing the same thing at Breakthrough Beverage, and he's going to meet much the same fate, because we're not going away. We are strong. We are united. We will continue to support each other, and it's really up to them. We're ready to go back to the table at any given point. In fact, at one of these locations, the company said, yeah, we're all done talking until you tell us you're not going to strike, which is another unfair labor practice charge, which we have filed. And as soon as we struck, they said, well, wait a minute, you know, let's start talking again. So we're trying to work through that, because we'll always be willing to talk and work through things. But they need to offer a fair contract. They need to honor the law. They need to negotiate in good faith.
5: Absolutely. Yeah. If you let a bully continue to bully, they'll continue. And like you said, not just in Cicero. We'll be back with Jeff Padalaro, director of the Teamsters Brewery, Bakery, and Soft Drink Conference. Like I said, he's been a Teamster 40 years. Speaking of Teamsters, follow them on X at Teamsters, on Facebook at facebook.com/Teamsters, and also check out the website, teamster.org, if you want to know more, and maybe you guys want to unionize where you work. We'll be back right after this.
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8: We're looking at upwards of 1.5 billion barrels of oil that were supposed to be produced this year across the Middle East, that now will not be. And that's increasingly a best case scenario.
9: Oil industry warns inventory is running dangerously low as Donald Trump's little excursion in Iran continues into its fourth month.
10: In some places, the mercury is a whopping 16 degrees Celsius, or 29 degrees Fahrenheit, higher than the average for this time of year.
9: Historic heat wave in Europe shatters temperature records. Plus, a whole bunch of stuff that happened while we were out.
11: All of that stuff and more straight ahead from BradBlog.com. I'm Brad Friedman.
9: And I'm Desi Doyen.
11: Stand by for 6 minutes of independent green news, politics, analysis, and snarky comment.
12: People are spending more on gas, but they're also spending more on everything else. And I think that that's a sign that you would see when people are optimistic about the future.
11: Yes, it's also a sign you would see when gas prices have gone through the roof along with inflation. Kevin Hassett, director of Donald Trump's National Economic Council. This is your Green News Report. Okay, Desi Doyen. I know you got a lot to get to. We've been gone for a week, so have at it.
9: All right. First up, while we were out, The U.S.-Israeli war on Iran remained in stalemate, despite Donald Trump's repetitive claims that a deal is, quote, very close. On Monday, global oil prices spiked once again after Iran halted the negotiations in the wake of ongoing U.S. and Israeli missile strikes. Because of the closure of the Strait of Hormuz, roughly 1.5 billion barrels of oil has been permanently removed from the market this year, according to oil commodities expert Rory Johnston. And many nations are not going back.
8: Countries that have been hit hardest by this, countries across Asia, are also the ones that were electrifying their fleets fastest prior to the war. And I think that if anything, this is going to boost those efforts and kind of redouble efforts to electrify and diversify away from this risk.
11: Well, that's good.
9: ExxonMobil warns that oil inventories will hit dangerously low levels in just weeks. Goldman Sachs on Monday projected that rising energy prices will persist through at least the end of this year, continuing to erode household spending power.
11: So most importantly, no matter how little oil is on the market, ExxonMobil will continue to make record profits.
9: Yes, they will.
11: Oh, good.
9: While we were out in Europe and the UK, an exceptionally early, deadly heat wave shattered temperature records for the month of May, in some places by as much as 29 degrees Fahrenheit, higher than average for this time of year, straining electric grids. London hit a record 95 degrees. Spain and France topped 100 degrees.
11: Yikes.
9: It's very dangerous because most buildings in Europe don't have air conditioning and are not designed for 21st century heat extremes. Scientists say that heat waves are becoming hotter, longer, and more frequent due to human-caused climate change, which the UN climate chief called, quote, a brutal reminder of the costs of global warming caused by burning fossil fuels.
11: And they're happening in the month of May?
9: Yes. While we were out in Washington State, 11 workers were killed in a chemical tank explosion at a paper manufacturer. Meanwhile, in Southern California, just a few miles away from Disneyland, a different massive chemical tank nearly exploded, forcing the evacuations of some 40,000 residents. Both incidents came in the wake of the Federal Chemical Safety Board issuing a warning over the Trump administration's disaster policy, saying the administration is taking, quote, a significant step backwards in preventing chemical disasters.
11: Yep, that sounds like them.
9: In other news, Donald Trump rescinded several 50-year-old executive orders that had restricted off-road vehicle use on fragile public lands. The new orders are intended to boost drilling and logging.
11: Of course.
9: The Trump Securities and Exchange Commission moved to repeal a Biden-era rule requiring large public companies to inform their investors of climate-related risks to their businesses. The Trump EPA doubled down on its efforts to make America polluted again by moving to postpone enforcement of Biden-era vehicle pollution limits. And the Trump Labor Department weakened Biden-era heat rules intended to protect workers from excessive heat exposure. Finally, a bit of good news. While we were out, a new study concluded that thanks to the explosive growth in clean energy technologies like wind, solar, and batteries, what used to be considered the worst-case climate change scenario now appears to have been averted. Climate science deniers like Donald Trump lied about the study, pretending to not understand the concept of the word scenario. However, researchers warn that humanity is still on a dangerous trajectory and must move faster away from burning climate-warming fossil fuels.
11: Well, that's good news, I think. I'll take it. For much more on all of these stories and the ones we couldn't get to today, check out our website at greennews.bradblog.com. Find, follow, and share us planet-wide on the social medias at Green News Report. I'm Brad Friedman.
9: And I'm Desi Doyen.
11: And this has been your Green News Report.
13: It could be worse.
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5: We are back. Happy Friday. I'm Leslie Marshall. Welcome or welcome back. We're talking with Jeff Padalero. He's director of the Teamsters Brewery, Bakery, and Soft Drink Conference, a Teamster for nearly 40 years, and the International Brotherhood of Teamsters, founded back in 1903, represents over a million hardworking people, not just here in Puerto Rico, in Canada. If you want more information, and you should get more information, because their website has a plethora of stuff on there, folks, teamster.org. 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Jeff, thank you for holding a welcome back. Well, from Illinois, let's go to St. Louis. Just days after the Illinois strike began, workers in St. Louis also walked out. So, Jeff, what does that say to you that workers in different cities are facing many of the same issues with the same company? Somebody's getting on the phone and saying, this is how we think we can screw them over. You should follow suit. Is that what's going on?
6: Well, it's the same playbook. Excuse me. It's the same playbook, just in a different city. And it's as you can see, it's had the same outcome. You know, it's a tired old playbook, you know, of screw the workers, don't recognize what they bring to the table. In St. Louis, there's two units. One is a first-time Teamster contract. Oddly enough, they saw what the Teamsters were able to accomplish during the strike in 2025, and they organized during that strike because they got tired of being pushed around, and they saw the Teamsters standing up for their membership. Now, nobody goes out looking for a strike, but it's the same playbook that the current Breakthrough CEO tried to implement at his previous company. It didn't work then, and it's not going to work now. The Teamsters are not going away. We're going to make sure the members' rights are protected. The General President O'Brien, General Secretary Treasurer Zuckerman have given us the support. The entire General Executive Board has told us whatever we need. This is a fight that we're going to win, and it's going to continue to expand across the country if necessary until this company comes to its senses and does the right thing.
5: In St. Louis, some of these workers, unlike some of the other cities, are fighting for a first contract after recently organizing. How important is that first contract fight, not just for these workers in St. Louis, but for people who are organizing and their efforts to organize, unionize, and, you know, for their first contract, you know, nationwide?
6: It's very important. The organizing campaign itself is always difficult because you've got the company telling these people, the employer telling these people, oh, nothing's going to change. We're not going to change anything. And then lo and behold, they start trying to implement changes and they can't do it just because, you know, they're now Teamsters. And, you know, to negotiate the first contract, you need to be able to, A, at least what we do in the brewery, bakery, and soft drink division, what we do is we see what the area standard is. We see what the, you know, the standards in the industry are. And that's what we look for in a first contract. We want to make sure that the people are treated equally and that the companies are all held accountable to make sure the people are treated equally. And contract is only as good as what's contained in it, because companies like this want to take advantage and try to expose every loophole. You know, the Teamsters have top-notch legal at our disposal to make sure that we protect our members' rights and make sure we hold the companies accountable. So this first contract is critical. In this particular case, we've got two local unions for two different units operating out of the same building. And, you know, the first contract is supporting the members in the other contract and vice versa. Everybody's standing shoulder to shoulder. You know, they're making, they're checking on each other, and, you know, everything and anything we could expect or anticipate, they're doing textbook, because they know the Teamsters are behind them. They know that the resources are there to make sure that they and their families are going to be okay.
5: I never understand, when you look at the Teamster track record, I mean, you guys win. I mean, you win, and you're patient, you're tenacious, you know, but you'll wait it out. I mean, you've been there, you know, 40 years, and I've been, you know, connected with the Teamsters for less than that, but still, it's just, even if it's like 6 years, 10 years, you know, you guys win. If I were a company, you know, you got to look at a track record of who you're sitting down at the table with, or, you know, who you're fighting with or trying to fight against. Right. The company has been surface bargaining and pushing regressive proposals. What do those tactics look like in practice? And how frustrating is that for workers trying to negotiate in good faith, which you know, the workers are and the Teamsters are?
6: You know, it's interesting you bring that up because, you know, you sit across the table, you companies, you know, in this case, Breakthrough, they apparently, it doesn't register for them that the proposals that we bring forward are from their employees, our members. They formed a union because they didn't believe that the company was doing the right thing by them. They wanted the assistance. They wanted the representation. They wanted the unity at the bargaining table to speak as one voice. And companies just, you know, they try to say, oh, it's just the union doing this or the Teamsters doing that. And that's not the case. We speak for and on behalf of the membership because the members are generally tired of getting pushed around and shortchanged by the company. So, you know, the company puts X on the table, you know, we tell them, yeah, that's not going to work. Or the members tell them, yeah, that's not going to work. And then to do less than that doesn't make sense. It's surface bargaining. It's all designed to drag things on as long as possible.
5: That's clear, you know.
6: Yeah.
5: There's been a growing wave of labor activism across the nation in recent years. Do you think workers are becoming less willing to accept those pressure tactics from these corporate heads, and they're more willing to stand together?
6: Absolutely. You've seen a major uptick in organizing. You've seen a major uptick in strike activity. You've seen a major uptick in militancy. You know, of course, in my opinion, it all starts at the top. And, you know, our general president, our general secretary treasurer are out front of every battle. You know, I'm a little biased, but I believe that, you know, they have redefined the labor movement in the past, you know, 4 years plus. And, you know, our members came through COVID. They did what they needed to do across the board to make sure that the goods and services were delivered. And now they're looking for their just rewards. You know, they realized that, you know, through COVID, everybody determined that our members, the vast majority of them, were considered essential workers. Well, you know, now the essential worker tagline, you know, a couple of years post-pandemic, you know, it seems to have fallen by the wayside. And, you know, these employers like Breakthrough Beverage, they want to go back to business as usual the way that it used to be. And our members are not having it. You know, we've set, you know, our leadership, our team's leadership has set an example. They've said, you deserve better and you're going to get better and we're going to make sure that you get it and we're going to help you get it. We need you to, you know, show unity and solidarity. We need you to hold up your sisters and your brothers. And if we all stick together, there's nothing we can't accomplish. And that's what's going on today.
5: Just because there's no more pandemic doesn't mean you're no longer an essential worker. You're still essential,
6: right? 100%. Yep.
5: Yeah. But now for people watching these strikes from the outside, what's the biggest misconception about unions and about workers and why workers strike?
6: My opinion is when you have people who say, well, you know, the union shouldn't do this or the union shouldn't do that, they're trying to attach the label union, quote unquote, to some mystical third party, you know, behind the curtain, when the fact of the matter is the union is the membership.
5: Right.
6: And that's what people who talk like that, they don't understand that the union is the members. The union is the group of employees who came together and said, you know what, we deserve better. You know, we've got CEOs out there making millions and millions and millions of dollars, and then they want to say, sorry, guys, we really can't afford to do this. We really can't afford to do that. We can't give you good health care. We can't give you a good pension. You know, here's 25 cents, and, you know, don't spend it all in one place. And like I said, business as usual is not acceptable anymore, and the Teamsters are driving that standard up, and, you know, our members are supporting it 100%.
5: Have you been a part of a strike in your 40 years in the Teamsters?
6: Oh, sure. Sure.
5: Okay. So that people understand, because you've been there as a worker, yeah. It's not a positive strike. I mean, it is a positive as far as, you know, you've been pushed to your limit and here, you know, this is what we're going to do. We're going to have to walk out. We're going to have to strike. But explain to people, when you're striking, what's that look like to you as a worker? Where are the negatives for you as a worker? Sorry, less than a minute. I asked this loaded question, but go ahead. I know you can do it, Jeff.
6: No worries. It's nerve-wracking because you're making a decision that is potentially a life-altering decision. You know, you're withholding your labor, which means that calls into question a lot of things. You know, you're saying, I'm putting it all on the line because this issue is worthwhile to do it, and it's for the benefit of my family. It's for the benefit of, you know, my working conditions, and it's worth it. And if you stick together, it's worth it.
5: Thank you. Jeff Padalaro, director of the Teamsters Brewery, Bakery, and Soft Drink Conference, a 40-year Teamster. 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It's amazing. 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I'm Leslie Marshall. Have a wonderful weekend, everybody. A shout out to Marky Mark Grimaldi, my executive producer. And everybody be safe and start to enjoy the good weather that's hopefully coming everyone's way.
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1: Disasters in the history of Virginia. One surviving miner described the scene saying, quote, I saw coal carrying cars, motors, slate, and timbers spouted as if from a cannon. The state mine inspector determined the miners had been killed instantly. The mine had just opened the year before and produced 40 railroad cars of coal a day. But the mine was also owned by the Red Jacket Coal Company. In Mingo County, West Virginia, years earlier, Red Jacket had been a key player in keeping the UMWA out, making its employees sign yellow dog contracts and winning injunctions against union organizing. As a member of the Williamson Coal Operators Association, Red Jacket contributed to the hostile anti-union environment that created the conditions for the Matewan Massacre and the Battle of Blair Mountain in the early 20s. They called in Baldwin Phelps detectives to start evicting Matewan strikers from company housing. In the aftermath of the 1938 explosion, new mine safety regulations were demanded. The inspectors were finally given the legal right to conduct inspections over the protest of mine owners in 1941. However, there was no power to enforce the new regulations. The Phipps family commemorated the disaster in its 1965 song, Red Jacket Mine.

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2: A $31,000 medical bill, a four-week delay for a critical test. 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Welcome to Code WAC, where we break down how healthcare really works in America and what it means for you and your family. 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
3: I had a set of specialized diagnostic tests at a cancer center in Seattle. 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
6: This is the lesson. Never give in. Never give in. Never, never, never. Never give in except to convictions of honor and good sense. We now find ourselves in a position where I say we can be sure that we have only to persevere to conquer. These are not dark days. These are great days. The greatest our country has ever lived. And we must all thank God that we have been allowed, each of us, to play a part in making these days memorable.
7: Well, memorable is a good way to put it.

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Also in California, in Red Bluff and Redding on KFOI, Round Mountains, KKRN. Up in Oregon, on the Central Coast, on KYAQ, Cottage Grove's KSO, Eugene's KEPW. Lanchester, Pennsylvania's W News, Maui, Hawaii's KAKU. In Columbus, Ohio on WGRN, Palinville, New York's WLPP, Rochester, New York, WRFZ. Down in New Orleans on WHIV, out in Gallup, New Mexico on KNIZ, Concord, New Hampshire's WNHN, Fayetteville, Arkansas's KPSQ. In Seattle on KODX, Richmond, Virginia's WRWK. Fairmont, West Virginia's WEFR, Janesville, Wisconsin's WADR, and Minneapolis, St. Paul's AM950 KTNF. 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Blanketing Planet Earth, I'm Brad Friedman, your friendly investigative blogger, journalist, troublemaker, muckraker, all-around swell fellow. Says me from bradblog.com. Thank you very much for joining us today. Over the weekend, Hillary Rodham Clinton, you have heard of her, she posted a photo of the chaos underway right now outside the White House, where construction of a sort is underway on the demolished east wing of the White House, where Trump wants to build his billion-dollar ballroom, and where a makeshift arena is being built to host a UFC match on the south lawn of the White House in 2 weeks for Donald Trump to celebrate Donald Trump's 80th birthday. Your tax dollars at work. Along with that photo of that utter chaos and disarray on two sides of the White House, two different sides of the White House, Hillary posted at Blue Sky, quote, "This is what Trump's done to the people's house. A third of it is rubble. Another third is a cage match. What a metaphor," she wrote. Indeed, though her quip there about that metaphor does not go nearly far enough, if you ask me. What we are now living through right now, this moment in American history, and with it world history, is actually far broader than that. Welcome back to the Bradcast. After we have been off for a week or so, there is, as usual in such cases, a lot to get caught up with today, and I hope to open the phones to our callers.

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6: Forward, but two distinct tracks. There are two big overarching storylines sort of happening at once as I see it, and as I hope to walk a bit through each of them today. But they are storylines that are somehow easier to see from the helicopter view of not digging into each and every story as it comes in, but seeing the headlines and with them sort of being able to see the forest for the trees over the past week or so for a refreshing change. There are two major overarching storylines that I see as happening right now at once in the nation that has become easier to see, at least for me, over the past week. We are living in absolutely historic times. And I believe the weeks and months and perhaps years we are now in will be regarded by historians as a turning point for this nation and, as I note, the world along with it. Which way that turn goes may still be a live question, but on at least one of the two major overarching storylines, the direction is becoming, at least to me, clearer by the day. If you sit back and sort of take it all in from a helicopter perspective, the two things happening at once. Number one, the presidency and the president, in particular, this president, seem to be utterly collapsing. Make no mistake. Make no mistake, don't be distracted by the stuff and nonsense you see coming out of the White House, but he and the presidency itself seem to be utterly collapsing. The Trump presidency, which, though more people voted against him than for him back in 2024, came in like a lightning bolt, like a storm front, if you will, with repeated, if misleading, claims of a landslide mandate. And that seems now just 16 months into his second term, feels like 16 minutes, just 16 months into his second term, that supposed mandate seems to be falling over a cliff. In one case after another, Trump is collapsing physically, emotionally, politically, and perhaps most importantly, legally in the courts. We'll run through just a few recent examples of that in a moment. But number two, the other ongoing overarching storyline happening at the same time is the fight to prevent democracy itself, or our version of it here in America, from collapsing under the weight of that collapsing presidency. That fight for democracy, for electoral democracy, the right to vote, that continues apace even as we enter the heart of the critical 2026 midterm election season amid a bruising gerrymander war that still continues today, touched off last summer by Donald Trump and the Republicans, who apparently foresaw that their only hope of winning the midterm, of not losing majority control of one

0: or now both houses of Congress, was to cheat their way to victory. They could have chosen another path, of course. They could have chosen to adopt policies that voters actually wanted them to adopt. But Republicans in Congress chose instead to go along with Donald Trump, who, in turn, chose to push policies, if they can even be called that, which benefited him and his corporate cronies to the detriment of the general public, at least that part of the general public which aren't millionaires and or billionaires. Instead of changing course to enact popular policies that, might have won him more votes, he chose instead to enact wildly unpopular policies, but to try and game the electoral playing field to make it difficult for Americans to then do anything about it. On that, they've had some success, at least in the short term, but it may be all for naught. It may, in the end, do them much more electoral harm than electoral good in that gerrymandering war, as Americans seem to really, really like electoral democracy and oppose the Trump Republican brands of authoritarianism that Trump and elected Republicans, some of them anyway, many of them, perhaps most of them, in fact, seemed to get behind. Those people, I believe, those people who supported that Trump brand of, I hate to even call it democracy, Trump authoritarianism, those Republicans that got behind that, I believe, will be punished this November at the ballot box. That party will be, and punished for many years beyond, as history sort of catches up with the present, as history sort of catches up with what is happening right now. Which, as I say, I believe to be history in the making. We just may not know it yet. So on that first story, that collapsing presidency, one news item after another late last weekend and into the last week and into the weekend made that clearer by the hour that this is a presidency in freefall. Trump's celebration of himself, sometimes disguised as what should have been a legitimate celebration of the nation's semi-quincentennial, that's America's 250th birthday for those of us in the working class, that celebration is falling apart in every direction, it seems. His plan for an American state fair on the National Mall has already become an embarrassment, as most of the biggest musical acts that Team Trump had selected to headline this two-week national birthday party, most of them have now dropped out almost immediately after being announced. Now, they weren't particularly huge names to start with. At least they haven't been huge over the past, for the past 20 years or so. But those pulling out include country star Martina McBride, soul legends The Commodores, both Millie and or Vanilli, I'm unclear, or whoever sang for them, Bret Michaels of the 80s hair band, rock band Poison, all of them and more after being announced to headline this national party said, nope, no thanks, we don't want any part of it. We thought this was going to be a bipartisan affair, a nonpartisan affair, a celebration of America. We want no part of this. Because they quickly learned that it was not going to be a bipartisan affair. It was not going to be a celebration of America. It was going to be anything but. Trump then, with that news, of course, took to his failing social media site to blast the so-called third-rate entertainers that he himself had chosen to headline this event and suggested that he himself would instead headline the event with a Make America Great Again rally. A political rally on the National Mall at taxpayer expense, doing away with any pretense of celebrating America's birthday in favor of his own failing political movement at a time when no more than about 35% of Americans on a good day actually support that movement or this president. It was hardly his only embarrassment. Last week, a federal court ruled that Donald Trump unlawfully added his own name to the John F. Kennedy Memorial Performing Arts Center, ordering the signage slapped haphazardly onto the front of the building The day after a trumped-up Kennedy Center commission voted to rename it as the Trump Kennedy Center, ordering that those letters declaring it to be the Donald J. Trump and the John F. Kennedy Performing Arts Center declared, that judge said those letters, the Trump part of them, must be taken down immediately within the next 2 weeks. As U.S. District Court Judge Christopher Cooper wrote in his order, quote, Congress gave the Kennedy Center its name and only Congress can change it. Also, the 2-year shutdown that Trump had planned for the Kennedy Center, supposedly for renovations, but really to cover the fact that all of the major acts had dropped out of scheduled performances at the Kennedy Center and they could not book anybody at the Kennedy Center. So instead, Donald Trump announced we're going to shut down for 2 years to renovate the place after he renamed it after himself. He pretended that it needed to be shut down entirely for major renovations over the next 2 years. And the judge ordered that pause to be ended as well after finding that Trump's board, Trump's own people appointed to this board, never actually seriously investigated whether shutting down the entire Performing Arts Center was necessary to do the renovations. Could they do part of it for a while, shut down just one of the performance spaces while keeping the other ones open? Could they make other plans? Apparently, the board never even bothered to do that. Donald Trump told them to shut it down, so they shut it all down. The judge didn't say that the commission, you know, couldn't go ahead and do this 2-year shutdown if they had a process that looked at the matter seriously and decided, yeah, that's the only way that we can renovate the Kennedy Center is to shut it down entirely for 2 years. But the judge just said, hey, take a legitimate assessment of whether it was actually necessary to do that. Find out what actually needs to be done, how much it would actually cost, whether any of it would require a complete shutdown for 2 years. But anyway, that was enough. That was enough. Trump had decided he had lost this one, it seems, or at least wanted to kick and scream and pretend that he did. Most embarrassingly, of course, his name would be scraped off the front of the center in what is likely to be a very exciting day for the nation. Perhaps even more exciting than the grotesque taxpayer-funded cage match on the South Lawn of the White House that Donald Trump is demanding for his birthday. Or even his politicized 250th American birthday party slash MAGA rally now set for the National Mall next month. Maybe. Maybe, unless he pulls the plug on that Great American State Fair, or whatever he's calling it, he pulls the plug on that as well. But after the court ruled that Trump's name must come down off that building, the ultimate insult to Donald Trump, of course, he took to his failing social media site in an epic, something like 1,300-word whiny meltdown screed to announce that he no longer wants anything to do with the Kennedy Center if he can't call it the Trump Kennedy Center. He pretended that he no longer wanted anything to do with it because, well, if it was renamed and if it wasn't closed for 2 years, people would, quote, die.
1: I'm sorry. That was just people would die if it wasn't closed for 2 years, even though I went through a big renovation a couple of years ago and passed with flying colors and all that.
0: All capital letters. People will die.
1: Oh my God.
0: Due to the lack of renovation.
1: And he's taking his toys and going home.
0: And he said, quote, unless I am free to do what I do better than anyone else, bring this institution back physically, financially, and artistically, because when you think of, you know, artistic prowess, you think of Donald Trump, of course. Unless all of that, I quote, I have no interest in continuing what could only be a hopeless journey into Never Never Land. He went on to whine, quote, there has never been a president of the United States who has been so unfairly treated by the courts as I. He went on to pretend that he has, quote, instructed the Department of Commerce to make all necessary arrangements with Congress to allow a full and complete transfer of this institution, giving them the responsibility for its operation, maintenance, and management. He was done. He was washing his hands of it all. But of course, no such necessary arrangements are actually necessary at all. Congress already had control of the facility that Donald Trump only pretended to have, which is why he was shut down by Judge Cooper last week. Quote, while the executive branch appoints the board of trustees at the Kennedy Center, Congress has always, by statute, controlled appropriations, project approvals, and oversight, including all major construction and maintenance decisions. The House Appropriations Subcommittee historically controlled all funding, project management, and security, and Congress has long authorized major projects and expansions and manages year-to-year maintenance funding. So Trump pretended that he was going to try and get Congress to take the control of this thing that they already control. He's over a cliff. He is just over a cliff. But that is not all. Not by a long shot. Two different federal courts have now placed a hold on Trump's supposed settlement to his lawsuit against his own IRS for $10 billion. The supposed settlement agreement, which wasn't actually a legal settlement agreement at all, would allow Donald Trump to dole out nearly $1.8 billion to anyone that he felt was somehow harmed by Joe Biden's supposedly weaponized Department of Justice and weaponized IRS, including more than 1,500 who were charged and or convicted on January 6th, and anybody else, presumably even Donald Trump himself and his family members and his businesses, not to mention his cronies. He could give out any amount of money that he wanted to from that nearly $1.8 billion fund. But that has been placed on hold. Moreover, that settlement, which was not a legal settlement at all, as the judge noted, after Trump withdrew his $10 billion lawsuit, included an addendum announced the day after the pretend $1.8 billion settlement that would give Trump, his family members, and his companies immunity from IRS audits or charges of any sorts of legal contests whatsoever, because Donald Trump said so. Actually, because Donald Trump's defense attorney, Todd Blanche, who is now the acting attorney general for the United States of America, he said so. He's the only one who signed this so-called addendum.
1: And, you know, just to make clear, that is a massive gift to the Trump family. I mean, it's a massive monetary funding that they would never have to deal with. No one else gets that.
0: Of course. And if they owe, let's say, $100 million to the IRS, they will not have to pay it anymore if this addendum actually meets any sort of legal bar whatsoever. An unprecedented fraud against the American people is what this actually seems to be. And as a federal judge in South Florida on Friday appeared to agree with 35 retired federal judges who filed a motion to reopen this case that Trump withdrew in order to accept the supposed settlement that is not actually a settlement at all. So an unprecedented fraud against the American people, a conspiracy to defraud the United States itself, a federal crime punishable by up to 5 years in a prison that Trump, his sons, his attorneys, including any attorneys who signed on to this bogus settlement, could be held liable for. This is what the judge found on Friday when she reopened this case down in Florida. Now, I suspect we're going to have more coverage of that matter in the days ahead. And we've got some breaking news, in fact, on that story that I'll get to in a moment. But I just want to point you to bradblog.com today for our legal analyst Ernie Canning's report on all of this, asking, did Trump and his attorneys conspire to defraud the United States? Detailing the court-ordered reopening of the case and the demands that the judge has given to Donald Trump and his fellow plaintiffs for an explanation, an answer by June 12 to a number of questions raised by those federal 35 federal judges, including, quote, the question whether the case should be reopened because the court was the victim of a fraud. A fraud by the plaintiffs themselves. as alleged by this group of highly respected former judges in their motion filed at that court last week in Florida. All of that, of course, before even mentioning, I need to get to that breaking news, don't I? Just before airtime here, and don't take it to the bank because it comes from Donald Trump, but apparently he is now backing off this $1.8 billion scam idea, largely because Congress won't have anything to do with it. Members of his own party, reportedly some 12 U.S. Republican U.S. senators, wanted nothing to do with this. And now Donald Trump is saying, well, that's all right. I didn't even want to do it anyway. Sure, Donald. Sure. And you didn't want the Commodores performing at the National Mall either.
1: Yeah, we'll see how long this one lasts. I suspect he's not done with it yet.
0: Oh, no, he's never done with anything. Although we're kind of getting done with him. Because all of that comes before even mentioning Trump's failing war in Iran. I'm sorry. I mean, his brief little temporary incursion, as he used to try and downplay it, well, that is now entering its fourth month of this small little temporary incursion with no end in sight, no matter how many times Donald Trump lies to you and to Wall Street about the opposite, to pretend that, oh, it's almost over. We've almost got a deal now. Iran really wants a deal. Well, on Monday, Tehran announced they don't want a deal because apparently they are cutting off talks with the U.S. entirely, due in no small part to changing demands from Donald Trump, they say, and the resumption of hostilities by both the U.S. and, in particular, Israel, which, despite a supposed ceasefire, has now begun attacking Beirut in the suburbs once again in southern Lebanon. And Iran, despite being completely decimated, as Trump has told us, has begun firing in return in response to all of this, including at a U.S. airbase believed to be in Kuwait, though that is unclear because the only party that lies more than Iran about what is actually going on is the Trump administration. We could have all sorts of destruction at an airbase in Kuwait. We could have members of the military wounded, killed. We may never even hear about it because this administration lies about everything. Either way, Trump's war continues. The Strait of Hormuz remains closed. A fifth of the world's oil and natural gas supplies remain locked up. Gasoline prices continue to break records in the U.S. and elsewhere around the world, and the global economy is beginning to falter amid all of the pressure and the chaos. If only the chaos had been contained to two-thirds of the White House grounds, as Hillary Clinton had referenced in her quip over the weekend, if only. And all of that has been accompanied by plunging approval ratings for Donald Trump that seem to be falling as fast as his physical health, which he also continues to lie about. But make no mistake. This is a presidency in disarray. This is a presidency heading over a cliff. More so, it's a presidency in historical failure and self-destruction, the likes of which, to paraphrase Trump, the world has never seen. So if you are still worried about the authoritarian takeover that of the United States by Donald Trump over the past 16 months that he has tried to carry out, well, you should still worry very much about that. But you should also know that democracy and small d Democrats are winning this fight. And Donald Trump is losing it. And while it may be difficult to see, while we are smack dab in the middle of it every day, this is a very different presidency than we had to contend with even 6 months ago, as I see it. You, on the other hand, may see it differently. If you do, give me a call. 8189855735 our number here? 818-985-5735. 818-985-KPFK. This is a presidency on the brink of collapse. This is a presidency that is doing so poorly, even his own party, the Republican Party, left town a week ago entirely, rather than pass a bill at Trump's demand to fund his $1.8 billion slush fund scam, or his $1 billion ballroom that nobody in the nation actually wants or certainly needs, not with skyrocketing gas prices and loss of health care and skyrocketing grocery prices and so much more. Making matters worse still for himself, Trump continues on his own retribution tour against Republicans that only agreed and voted with him, say, 99% of the time rather than 100% of the time. While we were gone, Trump's endorsement of perhaps the most unspeakably corrupt politician in the nation who is not named Donald Trump, that would be Texas Attorney General Ken Paxton. Well, he was that endorsement was enough to by Trump to easily win the day for Paxton in the GOP primary runoff election down in Texas for the U.S. Senate against four-term establishment Republican Senator John Cornyn, creating what is easily the best chance for Democrats to flip a U.S. Senate seat from Texas in decades. As James Democratic State Rep. James Tallarico was licking his chops after Cornyn's Trump-backed 30% landslide loss to Ken Paxton. As Andrew Egger at the Bulwark described what happened on Tuesday last week, quote, "If Donald Trump's base is a cult, we're rapidly approaching the Comet Hale-Bopp phase." Now that may be a deep cut. That may be a deep cut reference for a few folks.
1: Look it up on Google,
0: look
1: folks.
0: It up. Look it up.
1: Because that's some very culty behavior there.
0: Yeah, where a whole bunch of people died, ended up killing themselves at the command of a particular cult leader outside, you know, of his party. Outside of the sort of people, the sort of folks who show up for not just a Republican primary in Texas, but a Republican primary runoff in Texas. Outside of those folks, he's already a lame duck with catastrophically low approval and a stalled agenda, says Eggers. But as he weakens outside the building, his remarkable influence inside seems only to grow over a party eager to drink the Kool-Aid at his request. Well, let me stir those pitchers for you, shall I? Make no mistake, the fight is not over. But the more that Trump shoots himself in his own bone-spur-free swelling feet, the angrier and the more dangerous he is going to get. But he is losing. He is in collapse. Don't let him trick you into believing otherwise. Don't let him trick you into being frightened. He wants you to be frightened. Don't be. Now, I will note that things can change. And I suppose it's possible that, you know, Iran will suddenly agree to a deal that somehow makes Donald Trump look less bad. But I doubt it. And what I do know is that Trump is not going to change. He's not going to change. He's not going to pivot. He is not going to suddenly become presidential. He's only going to get worse. And the madness of King Trump is going to accelerate. But that's a sign of weakness. That is not a sign of strength. And you and I and all of us are all living through that history, a time when those around you who support Donald Trump, well, they will pretend that they never really liked the guy at all in just a few short years from now. Take that to the bank. At this rate, it could be a few short months from now. But make no mistake, that is what is going on. It is not going well for him. And as you heard the great Winston Churchill advise at the top of the show, even as Britain was facing the worst of the onslaught by the Nazis, well, in fact, these are dark times, but they are also great times, because now is the time that we will overcome these adversities, that we will overcome these nightmares, and we will do it together. Now, you may feel different about all of this, or you may agree with me. Either way, I would love to hear from you. I don't know if our phones are working or not. Are they working, Desi Doyen? 818-985-5735.
1: Yes, they are. And we have a kind of fun workaround for it that, you know, we hope will work.
0: We will get to it in a moment, because the other overarching storyline that I mentioned that I need to hit before we get to a break, and then we'll come back with your calls. The other overarching storyline is that fight for democracy itself, or the fight to keep democracy from collapsing under the weight of the collapsing Trump administration and the Trump Republican assault against democracy itself. There are two. The good guys saw two victories in this front last week, at least two, as a panel of federal judges rejected Alabama Republicans' effort to use a new voting map for this November's midterm elections that would have erased one of only two majority black U.S. House districts left in the state, even after voting had already begun in Alabama in this year's primaries. The newly redistricted map, according to two Trump judges and one appointed by Bill Clinton on this three-judge panel, found that Alabama's new districts discriminated against black voters and could not be used so shortly before an actual vote. It's actually during the vote, while people were voting. But it was two Donald Trump judges who said, nope, you can't do it. The panel found that Alabama officials intentionally discriminated against black voters in drawing this map. Now, the recent Supreme Court ruling in Louisiana versus Calais, though it greatly weakened the Voting Rights Act, it still bars states from intentionally discriminating, which is what the judges determined was happening here. That was not the only win for both small and large D Democrats last week. And on the very same day, in fact, Republicans in the South Carolina Senate voted down a new map that would have erased the only majority black U.S. House district in the state, the seat currently occupied by the legendary James Clyburn, the first black member of Congress elected from the state in nearly a century following the end of Reconstruction. There were, I believe it was, eight black members of Congress from South Carolina immediately after the Civil War until Reconstruction was shut down by the introduction of Jim Crow and the then U.S. Supreme Court that allowed it. It would then take 100 years before South Carolina had its next black member of Congress, and that would be James Clyburn, whose district, the South Carolina State House, had voted to erase, only to be kept intact by a handful of Republicans in the state Senate last week who joined all of the Democrats to prevent approval of this new discriminatory map. The gerrymandering wars and, more important, the fight to prevent democracy's collapse under the authoritarian weight of Donald Trump and the Republicans who still support him. That is the other great storyline of our times. And in my opinion, the good guys will win that one as well. 818-985-5735. If you're in our live Southern California listening area or listening anywhere around the world via the live KPFK.org web stream. And if you might like to ring in on any of this today, I do welcome your thoughts or your questions, as I know I haven't been able to cover everything that went down over the past week while we were off. You might want to discuss something else entirely or ask my thoughts on the same. Feel free, 818-985-KPFK. And yes, Tuesday is Election Day in California, Iowa, Montana, New Jersey, New Mexico, and South Dakota. And yes, a lot of folks are watching California closely this year thanks to our two big kind of weird races in which things really do seem to be up for grabs in the California governor's race and the Los Angeles mayoral race, with a couple of big MAGA folks running in each. In top two primary races, where the top two vote getters from any party will go on to compete this fall in the general elections. Got thoughts on any of that today? Who are you voting for and why in any of those elections? 818-985-5735. Let's take a quick break and we'll come back with more, including your phone calls. I'm Brad Friedman and you are listening to the Bradcast.
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0: 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Our phone number, 818-985-5735. If you are able to get through, like I said, we've got some problems with the phones. We do have Andrew, however, standing by in the Inland Empire regarding the Los Angeles mayoral race, which is a very weird one for those outside of Los Angeles, or even for those inside of Los Angeles. Mayor Karen Bass is running for re-election. She's a former congresswoman. She took a lot of heat, if you will, for her handling of the wildfires a year and a half or so ago. Right now, she is in the top two primary contest for Los Angeles mayor. In other words, everyone runs all at once. And whoever the top two vote getters are go on to November. And right now, her big competition on the Republican side seems to be a reality TV star from the 90s or something. I don't even know this guy. Spencer Pratt.
1: Yes. I can't remember what show he was on.
0: He was on The Hills.
1: He doesn't really, as far as I can tell, have any experience in governance except being on TV.
0: Right. And he's apparently a Trumper. He's a MAGA guy. He got mad about his house burning down a year and a half ago or so, even though it's unclear if he ever lived there or if he ever lived in Los Angeles. In any event, Andrew has some thoughts on that election. Let me see if the phones are working in here enough to speak to him. Hey, Andrew, are you there?
2: Yeah, hey, Brad, can you hear me?
0: I can hear you. Can you hear me all right?
2: Yeah, just all fine. Right. Great.
0: Good, good. What's up, brother?
2: Got an echo, but it's okay, I guess. I mailed in my ballot last week, and it did get counted. I got notified by the Secretary of State. Mm-hmm. So I wanted to talk about the governor's race.
0: Yeah.
2: Which I've done before. I voted for Tom Steyer. I think he's a wealthy person. I think he's an unusual wealthy person. He's not the ordinary one.
0: Yeah.
2: He's exceptional. He's been supporting a lot of progressive causes, mm-hmm. environmental organizations. He led the public campaign mm-hmm. to impeach Trump last time around.
0: Yeah.
2: He's a good guy, I think, and I think he sets an example for wealthy folks. He's also the only leading candidate in the governor's race that supports the wealth tax, the billionaire's tax,
0: mm-hmm.
2: even though he's a billionaire, which is great. All the other folks don't support that. And I'd like to mention that Javier Becerra, he's actually quite wealthy himself. He's worth over... He's a multimillionaire himself.
0: Javier Becerra is said to be in the lead, according to whatever polls we have, though in truth it's kind of hard to poll this one. Most people, apparently most voters, have failed to return their ballots, at least during the early voting period, that they're going to wait until the very end. Apparently only like 15% of people have turned in their votes. Becerra is said to be in the lead in the polling in the governor's race, followed by pretty much a dead heat between Tom Steyer, both of those Democrats, and Steve Hilton, the former Fox News host, British guy. I guess he's an American citizen. I don't know. Maybe we can have ICE check it out. But he is apparently tied at this time, if you believe the polls, with Tom Steyer. There are, in fact, more than 50 people running in this race. And so what Democrats were, you know, trying to do strategically, I think, was wait until there was a consensus around one of these folks, because there was a concern at one point that two Republicans could end up as the top two vote getters because the Democrats had so many people running and were splitting the vote and so forth. So I know that some Democrats were waiting until the end to cast their vote. Now, Andrew, you said you note that he's a Republican, not a Republican. Tom Steyer is a billionaire. I'm sorry, sometimes I get those two ideas confused. But he's a billionaire. And yet, I will note that is a billionaire governor right now of Illinois, a very progressive guy, who's J.B. Pritzker, who's doing very well. A lot of people like him.
2: Yes.
0: So, I, you know. I guess billionaires aren't all bad. That said, when you describe him as a guy who's really wealthy but who says he, you know, wants to break things up, essentially move fast and break things, that kind of sounds like another billionaire that I know who a lot of people elected and sent to D.C. a couple of times. Is that a concern?
2: Well, Tom Steyer, he's proven what he said. He's for the past dozen years, he's been giving funding many environmental groups. He's founded environmental groups. He's supported campaigns for social justice, for affordable health care in the state.
0: Yeah.
2: That's why he's endorsed by nurses associations, by many environmental groups, by many progressive folks in the Democratic Party, as opposed to Becerra, who seems to be just part of the establishment and part of the political machine, who's doesn't seem to be getting much done. But
0: all
2: Tom
0: right.
2: Steyer, he's an outsider, and I think he'd be a good person.
0: All right, thanks for that thought, Andrew. I do appreciate that. 818-985-5735 is our phone number if anybody wants to ring in with alternate thoughts. Any supporters for Becerra out there want to tell us why? Any supporters for Hilton out there want to tell us why? Any supporters for – there's a guy on this ballot – I voted over the weekend, I will note. There's a guy on this ballot in the governor's race where there, I think, was 51 candidates. There's a guy on here named Barack D. Obama Shaw. Hey, Desi, that's not the Barack Obama, is it?
1: I believe the Barack Obama is Barack Hussein. That'd be Barack Obama. So,
0: okay.
1: Yeah, I wonder if this person is trying to, you know, ride on.
0: Pull one over on us?
1: Yeah, something like that.
0: I don't know. He's a business owner. He's a Democrat. I don't know. That's what
1: he's
0: says.
1: One of the, what, 60-something people?
0: 50,
1: there?
0: Yeah. 51
1: Only
0: people.
1: 50 to choose from.
0: I will also know, 818-985-5735 is our phone number if you're able to get through. We don't know, as I told you at the beginning of the show. But I will also note that Andrew said he mailed his ballot off last week. I'm glad to hear that he got news back that it was, in fact, received, counted, hopefully counted accurately. Who knows? But I know a lot of people used to mail their ballots at the very last day or 2 or 3 days before the election thinking it would get through. That is not the case anymore, especially if you're in rural areas, especially if you're in Republican areas. Do not count on your ballot getting in time, even if I think California allows ballots to come in something like 7 days after the election, as long as they are postmarked prior to Election Day or on Election Day. But don't drop them in the mailbox somehow or another. At this point, get to a voting center, get to your county headquarters, deliver your ballot in person. No matter where you may live, no matter who you may be voting for, and as well, at least here in California, you can specify on the outside of the ballot the name of the person who you are having deliver it for you if you can't do it yourself for any reason whatsoever. But do vote. Do fill out your ballot. Even though there's about 50 other choices on that ballot, things you may or may not understand, if you don't want to vote in those races, don't vote in those races. By the way, when there are races that I don't want to vote on, I actually fill in all the bubbles so nobody can steal that that particular race from me by filling it in themselves. That won't spoil your entire ballot. That'll only spoil your vote for that race. Anyway, let me go to Randy in Orange Highway. Is that right? Is that a place? Randy, welcome to the broadcast. Can you hear me?
1: No, he's on the Orange 405 in Orange County. Sorry.
0: Oh, he's on the 405 in Orange County. Hopefully you're driving safely.
3: No, I'm traveling about 2 miles an hour, so you can't get much more safe than this right now.
0: Unless you're in the fast lane. Yeah, go ahead, Randy.
3: The reason I'm calling is because experience is really important, as well as individual personality. The reason Biden was able to get so much done is because he had experience. He knew how to pull the levers. He knew how to get people to do what he needed to through horse training. The reason Trump got absolutely nothing done is just executive orders, as he had no allies in Congress, no allies in the House. People don't want him to succeed. He just wants to bludgeon people. And I'm afraid if you try to put somebody in power in our governor's office has got no background, he will be very, very, very ineffective.
0: Mm.
3: I'm not a huge fan of Becerra, but I think he's the best we've got right now.
0: So the vote for Becerra for experience. You're not a huge fan of him. What's wrong with him? And why should is experience enough to get over whatever your concerns are?
3: I would like him to be more progressive. He seems to be the top, but he's not, you know, he's not running the race at the pace I'd want him to be.
0: Yeah.
3: But I think he's the best candidate we've got.
0: All right. Even though Tom Steyer purports to be very progressive, and I mean he says as much, but having the experience, you think is more valuable than that?
3: Yeah, I don't trust Steyer. His ads make no sense. His ads pair up pretty much Trump's ads. I will do this, and there's never an explanation as to what he will do or how he'll do it or how many points are in the plan.
0: Yeah, fair enough.
3: I don't think he knows how.
0: Okay. Fair enough. Appreciate that, Randy. Thank you, sir. Appreciate that call. Well, that's for now. We got a couple of calls for a couple of the front runners there, Steyer and Becerra, both on the Democratic side. Apparently, Steve Hilton lovers, the Republican who's leading, the leading Republican, believed to be the leading Republican. They have yet to call in, as far as I know. But let's find out. Maybe Harold in Santa Barbara is calling in for Steve Hilton. Hey, Harold, welcome to the broadcast, sir.
4: I hate to disappoint you once again, but no, I'm not. I'm not calling to endorse or to predict the future winner.
0: Damn
4: I'm
0: it.
4: Calling to emphasize what you said. Make sure you vote and make sure you go and see it. Because in Riverside County, we already had a sheriff that played Johnny Law.
0: So you're saying go and see it. Go watch the counting at the county headquarters. Is that what you mean by go and see it?
4: Yes,
0: because you are welcome to do that, and you at any of the accounting facilities. At least here in California, I can't speak for everywhere else in the country. A lot of places work very hard to keep you out. As a matter of fact, a lot of places in California work very hard to keep you out. But you should be able to oversee the process if you want. And Harold is absolutely right. Make sure that you vote for whoever it is that you'd like to vote for. Did you already vote? Or are you going to vote on Election Day, Harold?
4: Oh, yeah. I even put in my Sunday best. I went to church meeting. I had a full-fledged suit, hair slicked back. I even shaved, and I even put on some skunk juice, man.
0: That a boy, Harold. Well done. Thank you, sir. Appreciate the call. And I will also note, by the way, that after I voted and I was wearing my I voted sticker proudly, I ran into someone at a store who said, hey, I see you have an I voted sticker on. Where did you vote? I would like to vote because in Los Angeles, you can vote at any voting center. I would like to vote. I lost my home in the Palo Alto fires. So she was unfamiliar with where to vote out here. And we told her, well, you know, don't worry. We're unfamiliar, too, because they keep changing all of the polling sites. But the idea is find one. In Los Angeles, you can go to locator.lavote.gov, and it'll give you the voting center that's closest to you. But find one. Make it happen. The point of this story, however, is help someone to vote. Help someone to vote this year. Help half a dozen people to vote. Help as many of your friends and neighbors and family members as you possibly can to vote this year. We are all in this together. We have got to work together to get out of this mess.
1: And, of course, not just in Los Angeles, not just in California,
0: correct,
1: but wherever you
0: correct
1: are. You can help somebody vote. You can help 10 people vote. And it's a wonderful thing to do for your community.
0: Let me go to Bill in Santa Monica. Has another apparent endorsement here for the California governor's race. Another Democrat who I failed to mention previously. Hey, Bill, welcome to the broadcast, sir.
5: Hello, Brett. I'm pretty well informed, and I would like to know, I really wanted to vote for Katie Porter. I thought she would be a shoo-in.
0: Yeah.
5: But is it just the fact that they caught her on tape yelling at some of her staff members? Is that what dropped her out of that?
0: Well, first off, please don't say what it was that she was yelling at those staff members. We're still on FCC radio here. You know, I don't know. Sometimes, you know, candidacies either catch fire or they don't. I do think that did hurt her early on when there were those reports that she was, and it weren't just reports. We saw it on camera of her yelling at staffers. So I'm sure that had some effect. And then, like I say, there's a lot of this sort of waiting until the last minute to see who people coalesce behind. There was also things were sort of thrown into a loop with the Eric Swalwell situation when he was apparently the front runner just, what, a month or two ago before he dropped out of the race after some pretty serious allegations against him. So who knows? Who knows why people like people or don't like people? Are you planning to vote for Katie Porter?
5: No, I don't, because I don't want to risk a Republican getting in. I'm going to vote for Tom Steyer.
0: Okay.
5: He was my second choice before Falwell, but mm-hmm. or Swalwell, I'm sorry.
0: Swalwell,
5: but
0: yes.
5: But a woman who's won, what, two or three elections in a hotbed of Republicans,
0: yeah.
5: and she's a progressive Democrat, yep. I thought she would be really valuable in the as governor of this state. And I just don't understand. I mean, they got a guy in Maine, a Democrat, who's wearing Nazi tattoos, made racial and sexual remarks that women who were raped pretty much deserved it, and he's going to be the Democratic nominee for the senator from Maine. So,
0: well, we
5: is
0: will
5: it because
0: see.
5: She's a woman that she thinks that? I've seen her
0: I was
5: with her
0: say,
5: whiteboard.
0: And Bill, I got to get out here. I was going to say because that's all right. I was going to say because you know he is a white dude out there in Maine. But we will see if he is actually the nominee for the Democrats. Their election out there in Maine, their primary is June 9. So nothing's over until it's over. Thanks, Bill. I appreciate that call. We got to get out. This hour flew by. Thank you. Thanks to our producer, Desi Doyen. Thanks to our board operator, Will, and to all of you for spending a portion of your day or night with us. 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Please check it out. That's it. Did I say drop me an email? I'm bradcast@bradblog.com, and on the social medias, I am The Brad Blog. We will see you there at all of the above. Until we see you here next time, I'm Brad Friedman. Good luck, world.

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1: I'm Rick Smith, and this is Labor History in 2.
2: On this day in labor history, the year was 2000. That was the day meat packers at the Dakota Premium Foods in St. Paul, Minnesota, staged a 7-hour sit-down strike for health and safety. They protested assembly line speed-up, being forced to work while injured, and the dreaded gang time supervisors used to avoid paying overtime. Remarkably, the organizing drive came after the workers took action on their own behalf. The United Food and Commercial Workers Union had organized the plant briefly in the early 1990s. They quickly lost ground when the company pressed a successful decertification campaign after refusing a first contract. This time, workers found that as the assembly line pace increased, so did the rate of injuries. Workers came into the plant that morning resolved to make a stand. Management bullied them for hours throughout the day to give up. Finally, management was forced to concede to many of the workers' concerns, including observation of line speed changes and uniform hours of work. Workers eagerly signed UFCW cards while the company unleashed its propaganda campaign to scare workers away from the union. Management claimed workers would have to pay outrageous sums in union dues, that they'd lose their medical benefits, and that their names would be turned over to the federal government. The undocumented among the workers, some of whom were the best union fighters in the plant, were unshaken by these threats. Then the company began targeting the strike leaders with firings and endless job transfers. Workers solidly stood their ground, and the UFCW overwhelmingly won the NLRB election a month later. The union successfully weathered years of continued harassment, threats, and decertification campaigns, but could not survived the closing of the plant in 2014.
3: It's time for the Rick Smith Show. Now, here is the voice of the working class, Rick Smith.
2: And welcome, brothers, sisters, working class heroes. This is the Rick Smith Show. Thanks so much for being here today on the big program. Lots to get to, lots to talk about. Bloomberg News had an interesting headline. Trump order makes it easier to fire agency staffers at will. Yes, we're making the federal government an at-will state. If dear leader doesn't like you, out you go. Because as we said during the 2024 election, the one thing that they're going to do is bring patronage back in a big way. We're making patronage great again. And understand, Trump isn't reforming government. He's building a political protection racket for corporations by turning the federal workforce into a terrified, obedient punching bag for the billionaire class. This is not by accident. It's the plan. It's what we've been saying has been the plan all along. And workers, all of us, you, me, public, private, top, bottom, doesn't matter. We are the targets. So let's start with the federal workers. Start there first, because that's the test lab for this moment. Trump has dragged out his supercharged Schedule F purge plan, brought that out of the grave, slapped a new label on it, and is going agency by agency to strip career civil servants of job protections so they can be fired at a whim. Didn't know your favorite Trump executive order? Unforgivable, to the curb with you. You do your job too well there, buddy. You enforce the law too aggressively. You protect whistleblowers. You tell the truth instead of parroting the talking points of the administration. Suddenly, you're now disloyal, and you know what that means? You gotta go. Out the door with you. And that Bloomberg piece that I flagged, well, it's going to make it easier to fire agency staffers at will. It's just one more brick in their wall. And now, they call it accountability. It's not accountability. It's political intimidation. We've seen this in other places. Think Germany, 1930s. He already rescinded protections put in place after his first term, and has been moving tens of thousands of positions into those at-will categories. Why? Because he wants loyalists. And again, this is what Project 2025 was about. This is it's what caught my attention. They were saying, look, we want people to come apply with us. We will properly vet everyone, which means give us your social media passwords. Let us make sure you're sufficiently loyal. And those are the people that they're ready to hire. So now you're going to make all of these employees at will, and that means no right to appeal, no due process, no independent civil service. It's a loyalty test. You're not serving the public anymore. You're serving dear leader or whatever billionaire happens to be, you know, whispering in his ear this week. And then he hands Musk a shiny new efficiency mandate. Efficiency, Department of Government Efficiency over the entire federal workforce. And we all know what efficiency means in this crowd. It means fire people. It means crush unions. It means outsource works. It means funnel contracts to friends. And oh, by the way, steal everything that's not nailed down. And you'll go, but you know, I'm in the private sector. Why should I care what happens to some GS-13 in D.C.? Because those somebodies are the ones who write, enforce, and defend the rules that keep you from getting killed on the job, stiffed on your paycheck, or fired for wanting to organize a union. If the OSHA inspector knows he can be canned for writing up the wrong company, do you really think he's going to do the most thorough investigation? If the NLRB attorney knows her boss can be purged for issuing the wrong complaint, going to hesitate a bit before bringing a case? That fear, that chilling effect trickles down into every inspection, every investigation, every enforcement decision, everything that these folks do. And it's human nature. And just to make sure the cops on the beat are doubly muzzled, their judicial allies are raising the bar for workers even higher. And I look at this Sixth Circuit case that basically tells the NLRB, you don't get to act fast anymore because not going to let you, because you're not going to be able to presume that unions are harmed when bosses break the law. No, you've got to prove it. And in excruciating detail while the organizing drive bleeds out. That's basically a green light to every union-busting CEO in this country. Stall, delay. And by the time the ruling comes down, the union's dead and they've won. And this is the kicker. This didn't start with Trump.

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2: For workers today, you, me, us tomorrow. Public sector workers today, private sector workers tomorrow. And look, private sector's been getting beat up since the Reagan years. But if they can turn federal government workers, if they can turn the federal government into a union-busting at-will hellscape, the private sector boss in this country is going to say, well, if it's good enough for them, it's good enough for the president of the United States, it's good enough for my warehouse workers, my hospital workers, my factory workers. And that means you or me. The reality is, and I've been saying, and I know there are people who say, but you know, Democrats suck. And on some things they do. And they've not always been able to deliver. And it's been the death of 1,000 paper cuts. But I look at what Republicans have done every time they get power. And the first thing they do, and Kentucky was the perfect example. They took power, and the first thing they did, the first day, they woke up early, got to work early so that they could pass No Rights at Work. Because that's what's so important. It's about silencing and muzzling you and your ability to fight for better wages, hours, and conditions. At a time where we got a guy who may already be a trillionaire. Let that sink in for a minute. The guy who's talking about efficiency and government efficiency and, you know, we got to get rid of those workers, probably already a trillionaire. And oh, the kicker probably pays a lower tax rate than you or me. It's kind of frightening, but it's the system that they've created for us and we can change it. We're going to have to change it. That's why elections matter. I want to hear your thoughts. Email me, rick@therickssmithshow.com. I want a defense. Any of this good for you? I want to hear it. Right back. I'm Rick Smith, and this is Labor History in 2. On this day in labor history, the year was 1979. That was the day that leaders from the retail clerks and the Amalgamated Meat Cutters unions began two-day special conventions to discuss merging their organizations. The result was the forming of the United Food and Commercial Workers. The retail clerks could trace their history all the way back to 1888. They had a strong tradition of effectively using boycotts as a tool to improve wages, hours, and working conditions for their members. The meat cutters also had a long storied history, reaching all the way back to 1897. The union had weathered a series of hard-fought strikes in Chicago's stockyards. With their nearly century-long history of organizing workers, it was not surprising that the new UFCW quickly became a force to be reckoned with in the U.S. labor movement. Since its founding, several other unions have merged under the UFCW umbrella. In 2003, UFCW began a strike over health care benefits for grocery store workers in Southern California. Nearly 80,000 workers at 900 stores were part of the strike and lockout. The strike lasted nearly half a year. Grocery store owners were determined to reduce worker benefits. One of their motivations was to compete with chains like Walmart, whose anti-union positions provide few benefits or protections for their workers. The strike ended in a compromise settlement. It became clear in 2003, with companies such as Walmart pushing out smaller grocery chains, that grocery retail workers are at the front lines of today's labor struggles. Today, UFCW represents more than 1.3 million workers in the U.S., mostly in the grocery, retail store, and food processing industries. Labor History in 2 brought to you.

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1: Welcome back to The Rick Smith Show. Now, here is Rick Smith.
2: So, spending a little time over on Jackson Lewis's website, and yes, I do occasionally read Jackson Lewis's website, one of the biggest union-busting law firms in the country, and they are just tickled pink over the fact that the Sixth Circuit has come up with this well, I guess this new standard. Their headline reads, Sixth Circuit raises standard for NLRB injunctions and rejects presumed irreparable harm. And I'm like, what is this? And as I read through it, what it appears is it's going to make it harder for the labor board to step in when the boss breaks the law. Pretty simple. And if they refuse to deal with a union, refuses to negotiate that first contract or do, I guess, anything, even when the boss clearly violates workers' rights, the board apparently, and I'm going to get to this in a minute, has to jump through a bunch of extra hoops to prove something called irreparable harm. So if you can't prove irreparable harm, well, no harm, no foul, no, I guess no blood is not where we're going. And I got to tell you, I think this is going to give management a huge upper hand to spend more time beating up on we the working people and helping to work. Given the fact that they're already spending $1.5 billion busting unions, according to EPI, the Economic Policy Institute, this, again, our courts seem to be, well, on the wrong side. And here to share some thoughts on, well, what this is, what this means, and, well, what we should be paying attention to, I've asked Eric Fink to come share some thoughts. Eric is an associate professor of law at the Elon Law School, one of my go-to guys on the labor front. Eric, thanks for taking time for us.
3: Rick, thanks again for having me.
2: So walk me through what this means. I'm reading through some of this stuff and I'm going, yeah, not a lawyer, don't play one on TV. What's this going to mean? What does this Sixth Circuit decision mean?
3: So let me take a step back, you know, because, you know, your question especially is about this irreparable harm. You know, in a normal legal case, forget the NLRB for a minute, if you got any other kind of lawsuit, an injunction, I think people know, this is something, a preliminary injunction especially, this is where you go to the court, and instead of asking the court for money, you ask the court to order the defendant to do something or sometimes to stop doing something. And that's often something you ask for the court to do in the meanwhile until the court fully decides the case, and then at the end the court can give whatever remedy, money or otherwise. In some cases, the ultimate remedy is you have to do this. You have to stop doing that. Okay. So in a normal case, the plaintiff who's asking for this injunction, one of the things they do have to prove is what we call irreparable harm. And what that means is if we went through a whole lawsuit and the plaintiff shows that the defendant, let's say, breached the contract, okay, would money not be enough to resolve the problem, to put the plaintiff whole, right? That's what they mean. Irreparable harm means a normal, award of money is not sufficient. So in normal lawsuits, that is the standard. And, you know, the Sixth Circuit is, in other words, you know, meek defense a little bit. They're not pulling this out of nowhere. What they're saying is the usual injunction standard, they say, should apply to the labor board. Now, here's why I think this is questionable, and here's why, you know, the labor board, you know, has thought it was questionable, and it's this question of essentially presumed harm. You know, a big difference between cases under the Labor Act and a, you know, say a breach of contract suit or even a, you know, a contract grievance under a collective bargaining agreement, you're not usually getting money damages, right? The remedy, the board works in a different way. And the Labor Act works in a different way. And especially in the case where the injunction is an order for the employer to bargain in good faith, right? That's the big kind of injunction we get. The union's been recognized, it's been certified, and the employer just refuses to bargain. That's an unfair labor practice. The labor board can go to federal court in extraordinary circumstances and get an order, you must sit down and negotiate, right? That's an injunction. Well, there is no money remedy. If the violation that the employer is committing is they're refusing to recognize and deal with the union, money doesn't solve the problem. Some kind of injunctive relief is essentially the standard remedy. And if that's the case, then having the heightened standard that you have in, say, a breach of contract case or a trespassing case or some ordinary lawsuit, that just is sort of beside the point, right? It's a different circumstance. Right. And there's a certain sense in which the fact that the employer is committing unfair labor practices, that is harm. That's per se harm. And the fact that that may not have an obvious dollar value is just beside the point. So I know that's a long explanation, but it's a weird, this happens to combine my two areas, civil procedure and labor law. So I'm kind of into it.
2: No, this is important because, you know, look, I've said for years now, and you can agree or disagree, that if I'm at Jackson Lewis or some other union busting law firm, I'm going to advise my client, the employer, to obviously break the law, because the penalties are so pathetic, and all of these options to delay and stall and drag out to give more time to harass and intimidate and hold captive audience meetings and do all the things that $1.5 billion of union busting money spent every year does. So it seems to me, again, where we working people are looking to our government, our court system, for some justice, some fairness, some relief, that it just ain't there.
3: No, exactly. And this is why, I mean, this brings in all sorts of things that have been going on in the courts in the past couple of years that have been both attacking, you know, in the labor context, making it harder for the labor movement, and also for all sorts of other movements, environmental protection, all sorts of other things. You know, Congress passed the Labor Act, and they established the Labor Board as an agency to be experts, to have expertise, and to give them the discretion to kind of develop the policy to advance the intent of allowing workers to form unions and, you know, requiring employers to bargain. The problem is that in this Loper-Bright case, you know, recently, the courts have kind of stepped back from deferring to the expertise of these agencies. You know, my view is this is a classic case where it makes sense.
2: Right.
3: You know, courts shouldn't really be delving into this stuff so much. You know, the labor board should have the discretion to figure this out, and they can exercise that discretion as far as where's the evidence of the irreparable harm. The labor board has years and years of experience seeing precisely that employers play from the standard playbook that comes from a few law firms, right? It's published, right? And it's, you know, stall and delay. And there is no better remedy for that. So it's not arbitrary. But what the court here is doing is saying, we're no longer going to defer to the labor board's view that in their experience, this is a persistent problem and it inherently damages. We know what happens.
2: Right.
3: When the employers pull these stunts, organizing collapses. That's been so well documented by, you know, labor academics.
2: Yeah, you fire one person and there's a chilling effect across the whole bargaining unit.
3: Exactly.
2: Absolutely.
3: Refusal to bargain, firing, all these obvious unfair labor practices, which, as you said, you know, it seemed, you know, I think a lot of people in the movement really do believe, and I think with good reason, that the employer lawyers, if they're not directly advising to do this, they're kind of with a wink and a nudge, suggesting, hey, if you do this, nothing really serious is going to happen to you. That's the classic scenario that an injunction should be for.
2: And that's why this is so caught my attention. Because look, I've got a lot of my Teamster brothers who are coming at me saying, well, you know, you had a problem with Sean O'Brien cozying up, you know, doing the thumbs up with Donald Trump, and, you know, Sean O'Brien's trying to get, you know, Republicans on board on labor things. And look, to his credit, you know, Josh Hawley and a couple others have come on board with this Faster Labor Contracts Act. But I got to tell you, it might be helpful But, you know, understand, the Employee Free Choice Act during the George W. Bush years was a compromised bill that they thought Republicans would sign on to. And the Faster Labor Contracts Act is one third of what that was. So it seems to me the people who should be pushing bold ideas, visionary, revolutionary, working class ideas are going with not even half measures, but in this case, a third measure. And I look at this decision and I go, look, even if we got that, what are the chances that it helps? Because, well, you still haven't fixed any of the real problems.
3: Yeah. No, I agree. Again, it's weird because we're sort of going backwards, right? You know, we went through 4 years where we had a labor board that had some real dynamic, you know, pro-labor folks on it and was taking some, I think, appropriately aggressive positions and advancing the ball under the existing law, still not getting the things that the Free Choice Act, you know, should have added. Now, not only is the current labor board working to undo all of those positive changes in the last administration, but now the courts are making it harder. And now in the legislative arena, we're asking for less than we were asking for before. That's, you know, again, I'm with you. The faster contract legislation, it's a good thing. It's an important Absolutely. Thing. It will help, but it doesn't help all the things that happened before the refusal to bargain. It doesn't help with, you know, all this vast sum of money going into union busting. Most of that happens long before the employer gets to the point of refusing to bargain. And this bill won't help any of that. So yeah, it's good. And it's good if you can get enough Republicans to sign on to make it pass. And then hopefully, you know, if that's the scenario, how it plays out, maybe you use that. Now you've got some momentum. Maybe you.
2: Sure. No, look, I'm not saying don't pass it.
3: But the concern is they're going to say, look, we gave you this. We're not giving you any more.
2: And that's my concern. Yeah. But here's my other concern. And again, you're the legal expert here. This Supreme Court seems like there's nothing on the workers' side of the pendulum that has any permanence. Everything, we seem to be going backward in every frame in what built the most prosperous working class in the history of humanity. I've talked for the last several years that we're watching the evisceration of the 20th century and what built that prosperity for workers. And this court seems to be, for all of John Roberts, I just call balls and strikes, seems to be really radical on some of these fronts. So I don't even know that if you pass that, it holds.
3: Yeah, that's the other thing. You know, they're totally selective with what they do with statutes, you know. And I'm with you. I have no confidence that, you know, this Congress could pass whether this more limited bill or the broader Free Choice Act. I don't know that there's any special careful way to word that this Supreme Court, if they feel like it, five of them will say this is somehow unconstitutional, you know. And they no longer seem to care very much about the logic of that, you know.
2: And we still haven't gotten to the end of June yet.
3: We can't let that stop us, right? The legislative process is there. We've got to use it and we've got to force them to do this. And maybe that energizes people when they see, wow, you know. But it is frustrating and it requires tremendous investment of resources, you know, for a labor movement that just, you know, it's putting out fires all the time. So, yeah.
2: So let me ask you this, because, you know, again, you know, I've talked to a couple of people about this and nobody had heard about it. You were the first person I reached out to that said, oh yeah, I got this. These kind of decisions, these kind of things happen all the time where workers don't really understand, you know, what just happened. How big of a deal is this, or is this just another one of those death of a thousand paper cut scenarios?
3: I think this one does fall under the thousand paper cuts. You know, it's not something that's going to affect, you know, the labor board does not regularly go for these injunctions, you know, that they already treat this as something unusual. It's a big deal in those cases. It's going to make it even harder. But I mean, your broader point, people really don't understand. We've got this whole legal framework. It's very complicated and technical. Even a lot of lawyers, you know, who don't specialize in this, don't quite understand it. It really affects the lives of working people, but it's very hard. It's not because working people aren't smart enough to understand it. It's because it's very opaque, very abstract. And people have, it's a big problem. If the point of the Labor Act is to let people organize, it's a big problem if they aren't able to have confidence that they have those rights and that those rights will be effective, or if they're worried that they won't be effective.
2: No, that's an excellent point. And, you know, for me, I'm looking at, you know, this November, I'm looking at 2028 as we go down the road to the next presidential election, and what Democrats and hopefully some sane, rational Republicans who break away from the MAGA hold do to try and make a prosperous working class once again, because affordability still seems to be a big thing. My red hat friends are not thrilled with the current economy. And I think right now, willing to listen to policies that might make their lives better. So I see an opportunity for bold, visionary leadership with ideas that really could, much like the New Deal era, move us in a direction that will give workers a real opportunity to fight for better wages, hours, conditions.
3: Yeah, I hope so.
2: Yeah, we'll see. Again, but, you know, again, one third of the Employee Free Choice Act, which, again, was a compromise. But, Eric, as always, I appreciate the expertise, the information, and I look forward to talking to you again real soon.
3: Rick, always happy to be here. Take it easy.
2: Thanks so much. Our good friend,
3: take it.
2: Our good friend Eric Fink, associate law professor there at Elon Law School. I want to hear your thoughts. Again, more of these decisions that keep coming down, more of these death of a thousand paper cut scenarios. How much more do we take? I want to hear your thoughts. Rick at TheRickSmithShow.com. Right back. I'm Rick Smith, and this is Labor History in Two. On this day in labor history, the year was 1938. That was the day the Keene Mountain coal mine exploded near Grundy, Virginia. Described as a flame-belching volcano, the explosion killed 45 and injured 3 more. It is considered one of the worst mining disasters in the history of Virginia. One surviving miner described the scene saying, quote, "I saw coal-carrying cars, motors, slate, and timbers spouted as if from a cannon." The state mine inspector determined the miners had been killed instantly. The mine had just opened the year before and produced 40 railroad cars of coal a day. But the mine was also owned by the Red Jacket Coal Company. In Mingo County, West Virginia, years earlier, Red Jacket had been a key player in keeping the UMWA out, making its employees sign yellow dog contracts and winning injunctions against union organizing. As a member of the Williamson Coal Operators Association, Red Jacket contributed to the hostile anti-union environment that created the conditions for the Matewan Massacre and the Battle of Blair Mountain in the early 20s. They called in Baldwin Phelps detectives to start evicting Matewan strikers from company housing. In the aftermath of the 1938 explosion, new mine safety regulations were demanded. The inspectors were finally given the legal right to conduct inspections over the protest of mine owners in 1941. However, there was no power to enforce the new regulations. The Phipps family commemorated the disaster in its 1965 song, Red Jacket Mine Explosion.

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2: A $31,000 medical bill, a four-week delay for a critical test. 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
3: I had a set of specialized diagnostic tests at a cancer center in Seattle. 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
1: So the folks over at the Economic Policy Institute have a new piece out on raising the federal minimum wage. And as they point out, look, the minimum wage right now is at the lowest point that it has been in 77 years. That's the federal minimum wage. A number of states have gone higher. My state of Pennsylvania has not. Our law still is below the federal minimum wage. So we need the federal minimum wage to bring us up to standard. How bad is Pennsylvania when that's the reality? And $7.25 hasn't been raised since 2009. In my state, $7.15, not since 2006. Fucking 20 years ago. We could raise people out of poverty, especially with the fact that inflation is still going up. Thank you, Donald Trump. Gas prices through the roof, rent, food, all of that. We have an affordability crisis, and the idea of returning reward to work kind of seems like a good idea. Maybe, I don't know, maybe something a political campaign might want to think about just a little bit. And that's why I've asked Ben Zipper to come share some thoughts with us. He's a senior economist over at the Economic Policy Institute. You can check out their website, epi.org. Ben, thanks for taking time for us.
6: Thanks for having me on. I appreciate it.
1: So lowest minimum wage in 77 years. Explain that to me.
6: Yeah, sure. So that is the real problem. The minimum wage has not increased at the federal level since, like, just like you said, since 2009 was the last increase. People in Congress have proposed increases. They voted on increases, but Congress as a whole has not come to an agreement about that. And so that's where the minimum wage sits today. And of course, as you know, everybody knows, things have gotten more expensive since that time. So the minimum wage, you know, an hour's worth of work at the minimum wage buys 30% less than what it did since 2009.
1: Now, we hear a lot about the historical perspective. You know, back, you know, back in the old days, you know, your family could get by on minimum wage. You could somewhat pay your rent, put food on the table. How much worse is the minimum wage now? If you were a worker making a minimum wage today, then maybe you were back in 1970.
6: Yeah, so the high point of the federal minimum wage in the United States was in the late 1960s, basically the civil rights movement and political activism of the time pushed the minimum wage and compelled Congress to pass a much higher minimum wage. It was, you know, like around $160, $165 in 1968, but that's like, you know, between $12 and $13 in today's dollars. So that's how high it was. Since that time, Congress has raised the minimum wage occasionally, but it's done so less frequently and at smaller amounts. So incredibly, you know, workers basically 60 years ago or so were earning much higher at the minimum wage than they are today, even though the, you know, workers' productivity has, you know, basically doubled since that time period.
1: Yeah, but Ben, we're told that we can't raise the minimum wage because it'll cost jobs. And yet we've had a higher minimum wage. And you guys are advocating to make the federal minimum wage 2/3 of the national median wage.
6: Yeah.
1: One, what would that be? And what is the national median wage? Explain that a little bit. And two, how did we figure out what the minimum wage should be in the past? Was it something we just, I don't know, reached around, pulled a number out of a certain orifice? Or was there some calculus, some thought that went into it? How did we get to where we got and where we're going?
6: Yeah, so, you know, I take the last question first. That's the easier one. It's always a political compromise of some kind. So people have pushed for much higher minimum wages. For example, the demand by the civil rights movement was even higher than what they got. But, you know, that was the political compromise that was made. So it's always some kind of compromise, always lower or higher than what some people may want. That being said, you know, what should it be? Well, you know, there are various goals that you're trying to balance here. One is that you do want people to be able to live and have a decent standard of living, even if they have a job that pays extremely low wages. You know, not all jobs are going to pay the same amount, but we do want to have some kind of floor. And that floor shouldn't necessarily cause someone to, you know, be in poverty, not be able to afford things. You know, we hope that we have better social supports and easy access to jobs and lots of hours of work, a good safety net. But, you know, even if you have a job that you're working full time, you shouldn't be unable to afford a place to live or buy food. So that's one set of goals, a kind of living wage goals, freedom from deprivation, not being in poverty. At the same time, you know, we do live in a capitalist economy and, you know, you have employers who are paying people to work and they obviously, you know, don't want to pay people more than they feel like they should or that they want. They do want their profit maximizers, just like other entities in the economy. And if you make them, you know, spend more for an hour's worth of work, eventually, maybe they'll cut back on hiring.
1: But has that happened? Look, you know, that's the fear, isn't it? It's what they throw out all the time.
6: And so it's the number one argument. And so what's really interesting here is that there's a kernel of truth there, but it's only half the story. So when you do raise the minimum wage, it turns out that employers do cut back hiring. But the other half of the story is that fewer of those workers leave their jobs because now they're getting paid better. And that's a big deal for low-wage jobs. Low-wage jobs have tons of turnover. People are constantly leaving those jobs because the working conditions and pay are poor and they're trying to seek better employment somewhere else.
1: I remember I was chasing nickels at the beginning of my work life, so I know I'm going to make a nickel or more across the street. I'm gone.
6: Right. So it is true that if you make an employer pay more for an hour's worth of work, you know, by raising the minimum wage, they're going to hire fewer workers, but they need to hire less because fewer workers are leaving their jobs. And it just turns out that historically, that those two kind of like opposite forces have kind of balanced out. So there's not much of an effect of unemployment at all. Now, that being said, will there be, you know, some kind of negative employment effect? Like if you raise the minimum wage to $100 an hour? Yep, probably.
1: Yeah, but nobody's talking about that.
6: But nobody's talking about that. It's a question of degree. And right. So when you're thinking about designing or picking out, you know, a minimum wage that balances the concerns of like, well, we do want to have ample job opportunities. We also want to make sure that low-wage workers and their families can make ends meet. It turns out that we kind of haven't hit the level where the minimum wage, even those high minimum wages that we talked about earlier, are causing significant job loss. So we have a lot of room to raise minimum wages. How much room do we have? Well, that's an open question. We don't know, but we do have a lot of evidence that suggests that if you raise it up to, and I'll explain this, to 2/3 of the median wage, kind of the middle class wage in the U.S. economy, that's not going to cause a lot of job loss. So we could go that high. That would be about $17 or more in today's economy, or 5 years from now, that would be $20-ish an hour. And that would deliver benefits for low-wage workers without likely causing much significant job loss at all.
1: And then making sure that we peg it to inflation so we don't have to have these fights every, almost 20 years now, Ben.
6: Yeah. I mean, it's a really horrible thing that the last time that the Congress raised the minimum wage, it didn't actually peg it to inflation or guarantee in some way that there were automatic increases each year. You know, 20 or so states actually do that. You know, they have their own minimum wage that's higher than the outdated federal minimum wage, but they have automatic indexing where the minimum wage rises with the cost of living. In our proposal that you mentioned earlier, we suggest raising the minimum wage to 2/3 of the median wage. So you take the middle wage in the economy, that's roughly like $25 an hour right now. That is half of people earn less than $25 an hour, half of people earn more than $25 an hour. So $25 an hour, if you set the minimum wage at 2/3, that's roughly $17-ish an hour. You could just stick with that ratio and kind of increase the minimum wage each year as median wages go up. That way, you're guaranteeing automatic increases. The lowest wage workers don't slip or fall away from the middle class workers in this country. And even better, you know, even though the cost of living is rising and, you know, it's certainly rising a lot now that we started some war where we're driving up the price of oil, in general, as long as you're not doing stuff like that, median wages kind of even increase a little bit more than inflation. So by pegging your minimum against the median wage, you're really kind of like maximizing or increasing, you know, the minimum even above the cost of living so that even the lowest wage workers are seeing real increases in their income.
1: And for people who aren't making that $17 an hour or less, wouldn't they be pushed further? So wouldn't that median go a little bit higher? Would there not be a ripple effect upward?
6: There is definitely a ripple effect. That's a very real thing. It turns out, and I'll explain what that is, but it turns out the ripple effect is actually kind of limited and it doesn't really push up the median that much or at all. Basically, when you raise the minimum wage, let's say we're raising it to $15 an hour, okay? So we raise it to $15 an hour. Everybody who was earning less than $15 an hour, the new law says they got to earn $15 or more. So employers raise their wages to $15 an hour because that's the law. Now there's somebody who's probably earning $16 an hour or $17 an hour, maybe even $18 an hour. They are also going to see a little bit of a bump, maybe not as big of a bump, but some bump in pay. That's because they're going to demand it. They're like, hey, now these people are getting paid $15 an hour. I want more than that.
1: Right.
6: And employers are going to respond and be like, actually, we got to raise wages for the, even though we're not legally required to, we live in a market economy, we got to recruit and retain workers, so we got to bump up pay. So those spillover effects or those ripple effects or those indirect effects happen. They're very real. They affect millions of workers. At the same time, they kind of like drop off pretty quickly when you're talking like $4 above the new minimum wage. So they're there, but then they kind of like die out pretty quickly. So they don't really go up to the median wage, but they do affect a lot of workers because it's a very thick part of the wage distribution. You have a lot of workers earning low pay.
1: This seems like it would be a pretty good political issue if you ran on it, if maybe this was the goal.
6: I mean, I think it's a very, you know, everybody knows this, but it's still underappreciated, is that when we're talking about the cost of living being too high, it is too high, but it's too high relative to what? And that's to your income. That's to your wages that you're paid, the earnings that you get through whether you're, you know, a small business owner or whether you work for an employer. You have some income and you have expenses, and the cost of living is too high relative to your income. And if you want to pick a single thing that we could do to mitigate that kind of affordability crisis, that cost of living issue for millions of workers, the easiest thing that you could do, the simplest thing that would make things much more affordable for tens of millions of workers would be to raise the minimum wage. It's not going to solve all problems, just like we said earlier. Is that raising the minimum wage going to help like the typical middle class worker? Probably not that much. But there are a lot of people who earn less than middle class wages,
1: right,
6: who need a pay increase, deserve a pay increase, and we could give it to them.
1: And also, you know, when I get into conversations with my red hat friends who don't believe that there should be a minimum wage,
6: yeah,
1: of which, oddly enough, there are some, the argument then becomes, well, you know, you don't like paying taxes. You don't like the government giving out welfare or health insurance or heating assistance or any of that. Why are we subsidizing low-road employers where a lot of these people work? Seems like you claim, you're paying your bills. Why not let people who work earn the rewards of work and be able to make their own way? Seems like some good messaging out of that as well.
6: I think that's correct, because the money is there. We have the money. Employers have for decades figured out how to adjust to higher wage increases or just higher expenses generally. You know, their power bill goes up.
1: Yeah.
6: Their taxes go up. Their labor costs go up. You know, it's like, I get it. It's unfortunate that you got to pay, but we live in a society where we need to make sure that people have a decent standard of living. And this is something that you can do that doesn't actually cost a lot of jobs. It is actually a policy that can improve the efficiency of the economy and increase the welfare of low-wage and low-income families.
1: You know, I was reading an article over at Fortune, I think it was last week, where they were talking about that nobody really knew how raises were given or merit
6: yeah.
1: pay was happening. They just had no idea. The invisible hand was missing completely, and it turned out to be more just a lot of hodgepodgery without any real policy or thought process behind it. Which, you know, made me go, you know, that whole argument that we believed or we've been sold that there's a natural wage,
6: right,
1: and that the invisible hand and the market has decided this. It seems like policy plays a lot more into standard of living for working people than just some invisible hand.
6: I think that's absolutely right. And it's a very important lesson that, you know, we have been taught, like you have said, or there's been a pretty concerted propaganda effort to convince people that their wages are kind of like, it's automatically determined by some law of the market, or, you know, that's one story. Another story is, it just depends on how productive you are. You're more productive, you get higher wages. That's it, you know? And the combination of those two things, there is some truth to that. We do live in a market economy. Your wage is in some way related to your productivity, but that relationship can be rather weak. And also, employers have a lot of latitude to set wages.
1: Yep.
6: It is not the case that if an employer pays away, lowers somebody's wage or pays a lower wage a little bit, all of their workers are going to leave and find another job. Employers have a lot of power in the employer-employment relationship, and they use that power
1: too much
6: to suppress workers' wages. And the minimum wage is just a way to correct that.
1: No, look, as a union guy, I think every worker should be in a union. Every worker should be fighting for better wages, hours, conditions. No one should be making the minimum, at least in my view. So to me, this is part of a discussion. The last question I've got for you, though, is whenever I bring up minimum wage in this whole pitch, it then becomes, well, you know, Rick, AI's coming. Automation's coming.
6: Yeah, yeah.
1: Robots are going to replace everyone making minimum wage, so we can't ask for too much now. And my response has always been, if it's coming anyway, why would we not demand now some piece of the pie while it's still there? It's like telling me, no, you can't have that piece of cherry pie because at some point it'll be gone.
6: Yeah, I think that's the correct framing, and maybe it's another way to put it is that automation is happening. It's always happening. Technological change is a fact. Sometimes it's good, sometimes it's bad. Now, it turns out that the minimum wage actually plays little to no role in that. People have studied this very carefully. For example, people have looked at McDonald's, for example, in places that are raised versus not raised the minimum wage. In both of those places, there's a lot of automation that's happening, but it's unrelated to the minimum wage increase.
1: I just find it amazing that some of the most profitable companies in this country, some of these behemoth companies, I look at fast food, they pay wages that workers have to go asking for handouts from our government just to put food on their own table, while you've got CEOs making tens of millions of dollars. It's a crazy distribution of wealth system that I'm hoping at some point we find some sanity on. But Ben, I appreciate the time. Great work over there at the Economic Policy Institute. Hope folks will check out this report over at epi.org. Ben Zipperer, thanks so much.
6: Thanks for having me on.
1: Want to hear your thoughts? Email me, rick@thericksmithshow.com. Should we be talking about raising the minimum wage? Is Ben right? Tie it to the median wage and forget about it? Want to hear your thoughts? rick@thericksmithshow.com. Right back. Stick around. I'm Rick Smith, and this is Labor History in Two. On this day in labor history, the year was 1947. That was the day that Secretary of State George Marshall delivered a speech at Harvard University. In his speech, Marshall made a call for the United States to send assistance to European countries devastated by World War II. He declared, quote, "The truth of the matter is that Europe's requirements for the next 3 or 4 years of foreign food and other essential products, principally from America, are so much greater than her present ability to pay that she must have substantial additional help or face economic, social, and political deterioration of a very grave character." His speech became the basis for the European Recovery Program, or what became known as the Marshall Plan. The goal of the plan was to boost the morale of the Europeans while strengthening trade ties between the U.S. and Europe. There was great fear among leaders in the United States that economic instability would cause European countries to turn towards communism. Through the Marshall Plan, the United States sent aid in the form of grants, loans, and technical assistance. Much of the money went to purchase food and manufactured goods produced in the United States and sent to Europe. This demand helped to keep the American economy booming. In all, more than $13 billion in aid was sent to 16 European countries. Some European labor unions objected to American intervention in Europe as part of the plan. This caused contention between different European labor organizations. As some unions affiliated more closely with the communists, others aligned themselves with the West. The Cold War had taken its toll on labor solidarity. Labor History in Two, brought to you by the Illinois Labor History Society and The Rick Smith Show. For more information, go to laborhistoryin2.com.
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1: So So the Trump administration's, what's the word they're using? Diverting $90 million from the national parks, you know, Yellowstone, Yosemite, our national treasures. Because we got to cover the fireworks bill. We've got to cover the repairs for the fountain, the reflecting pool, all that. We got a lot of cleaning up to do because our guy has kind of screwed everything up. Yeah, and then there's this. I got to play this because this is one of those things where you go,
4: they just had this done. You're getting a first glimpse, but that's your size compared. So those are compared to, those are among the tallest buildings in the world, including the Empire State Building, World Trade Center, Sears Tower, Chicago. So if you lay it on its side, you'd take two or three of them to fill it in, because the width is almost 200 feet wide.
1: He's comparing the reflecting pool to skyscrapers. He's in the Oval Office. The world's on fire. The ceasefire with Iran hanging by a thread. His own party freaking out about the cost of war. And this guy's babbling about a swimming pool like a drunk HOA president who just discovered PowerPoint. Our pool is bigger than skyscrapers? That's actually the title of the chart that they paid someone to make up? Not here's how we're going to end the war. Not here's how we're going to keep your kid from getting shipped overseas. No. Our pool is bigger than skyscrapers. It's like a 9-year-old boy discovering scale diagrams and never emotionally matured past it. We've got the Empire State Building. But we've got the reflecting pool and grandpa's in the Oval Office doing show and tell while people are dying. And I have to ask, how stupid is he? Or more to the point, how stupid do they think we are? While he's comparing water features to office towers, he's also quietly signing executive orders on customs and protections for civil servants, which, if you've been paying attention, and I hope you have been, usually means protections for the people who want to purge them and turn them into at-will political hostages. But hey, don't look at that. Look at our shiny pool chart. Look at the very special material they're using. It's always leaked since 1922, he tells us. It's like he's flipping a distressed property in Queens instead of presiding over a global crisis. Then he does the thing he can't resist. He drags Martin Luther King Jr. into it. Standing in the shadow of the Lincoln Memorial, the most famous civil rights leader in American history, echoed over the pool. He goes, yeah, that was great, but have you seen my crowd size? The million people I had and the same amount of people. He's literally side-by-siding his January 6th rally with the I Have a Dream speech. I don't know where to go with that. And this isn't just narcissism. It's weaponized stupidity. It's the insistence that reality itself has shrunk down to fit into his ego. Crowd sizes, pool sizes, building sizes, everything is measured. How's the best way? Everything seems to be a measuring contest for this guy who has never really emotionally graduated from my toy's bigger than your toy. Meanwhile, negotiations over a war are, in his own words, something he might think about. Not too concerned about. Like he's talking about a run to Home Depot, not the fate of human beings. And the weird part is the press is playing along here, dutifully writing down the pool specs, taking pictures of the chart. I got the pictures of the chart. Writing cute little anecdotes as if this is some, you know, we're screwed. So the question is, I guess, how stupid is he, or you know, how stupid are we? I can't. I hope you can. This is one of those moments, folks. But I want to hear your thoughts. Email me, Rick at TheRickSmithShow.com. Miss any portion of the program, grab the podcast. And as always, thanks so much for being here. We'll see you back here next time.
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0: Hello and welcome to Background Briefing, available 24/7 at backgroundbriefing.org. I'm Ian Masters, and today we'll examine a number of stories and issues in the news. We'll begin with Trump's intention to nominate his former criminal attorney, now acting Attorney General Todd Blanche, to become the Attorney General of the United States, and assess whether he could be confirmed by the Senate, as well as how the Department of Justice has already been corrupted by Trump's appointment of unqualified loyalists as U.S. attorneys across the country. Joining us is James Zirin, a former federal prosecutor in the Southern District of New York and the host of the critically acclaimed television talk show Conversations with Jim Zirin, which airs on PBS. He's the author of Supremely Partisan, How Raw Politics Tips the Scales in the United States Supreme Court, and Plaintiff-in-Chief, A Portrait of Donald Trump in 3,500 Lawsuits. He is a contributing editor at the Washington Monthly, where his latest article is Todd Blanche's Hobson's Choice. Then we'll look into how much the latest scandal swirling around the Oysterman, Graham Platner, could impact a must-win Senate race for the Democrats in Maine if they are to win back control of the United States Senate in November. Joining us is Amy Freed, a professor emerita and former chair of the Department of Political Science at the University of Maine. She is the author of Pathways to Polling, Crisis Cooperation and the Making of Public Opinion Professions, and At War with Government, How Conservatives Weaponized Distrust from Goldwater to Trump, and most recently, More Than Blue, More Than Yankee, Complexity and Change in New England Politics. Then finally, with Putin hosting his Davos at the St. Petersburg Economic Forum with a pall of black smoke over the city from a Ukrainian drone strike on an oil refinery, we will discuss the future of Russia's dictator and speak with Marco Kimmich, director of the Kennan Institute. He is a professor of history and department chair at the Catholic University of America, and from 2014 to 2017, he served on the Secretary of State's policy planning staff at the United States Department of State, where he held the Russia-Ukraine portfolio. He's the author of The Abandonment of the West, A History of an Idea in American Foreign Policy, and Collisions, The War in Ukraine and the Origins of the New Global Instability. And we'll discuss his article at the New York Times, Putin Has No Good Way Out of His War. And joining us now is James Zirin, a former federal prosecutor in the Southern District of New York and the host of the critically acclaimed television talk show Conversations with Jim Zirin, which airs on PBS. He's the author of Supremely Partisan, How Raw Politics Tips the Scale in the United States Supreme Court, and Plaintiff-in-Chief, A Portrait of Donald Trump in 3,500 Lawsuits. And he's a contributing editor at the Washington Monthly, where his latest article is Todd Blanche's Hobson's Choice. Welcome to Background Briefing, James Zirin.
1: Delighted to be with you, Ian.
0: Well, thanks for joining us, Jim. And President Trump has now made it clear that he wants to elevate his former personal attorney, now acting Attorney General, to become the United States Attorney General. And that's in itself a little surprising, because Trump likes to have people in acting positions that can't be confirmed. But in this case, if he nominates him to become the Attorney General, he'll have to be confirmed. And what does the path ahead look like to you?
1: Well, he was previously confirmed, I think, as Deputy Attorney General when Pam Bondi was the Attorney General. But I think he'll have a much rougher road to hoe in the Senate, not only because of the fact that you have perhaps four, maybe more, lame duck senators who no longer have any obligation to Trump. And that would be a Cassidy from Louisiana, Mitch O'Connell, Tom Tillis, and John Cornyn from Texas. So they may well question Blanche's qualifications. After all, his major qualification for being in the Justice Department was that he was Trump's personal criminal lawyer. He represented Trump in the Mar-a-Lago document case. He represented Trump in the January 6th conspiracy voter fraud case. He represented Donald Trump in the New York case where Trump was convicted of the payments of hush money to porn star Stormy Daniels. So his provenance is not the greatest, but since he's been in office as acting attorney general, Pam Bondi, in closed door testimony, really put the hat on him after she left office, because she said he was in charge of the disclosure of the Epstein files, which is still incomplete. The redactions are questionable. There may be more documents to be disclosed. There's been a drip feed of disclosure. So he's vulnerable on that score. And then the latest outrage is this fraud on the court in Florida, where Trump dismissed the tax case and the Justice Department omitted to disclose to the court that there was a settlement agreement now, which involved a slush fund of $1.8 billion. That now has been withdrawn, said Blanche in testimony before the Congress. But there still remains the release in place, which is worth $400 million to Trump, according to Forbes magazine.
0: You're talking about the IRS immunity case, where him and his family and his companies are immune from IRS audits?
1: Yes, both those that have been filed against him and then those which could have been filed against him up until the date of the release.

0: particularly odious, and I think the court in a week or so is going to hold a hearing on the issue, because in the tax case, Trump was really suing himself for $100 billion. He was the president in charge of the executive branch, including the Treasury and the IRS, and these are personal. This was a personal claim that the IRS revealed his. And it wasn't the IRS, it was an IRS contractor. Statute of limitations had run. The case was really frivolous and should have been dismissed out of hand. And then he purports to settle the case for a $1.8 billion slush fund and a $400 million release. And it's all on us, the taxpayers. So it's really shady business. And I can't believe the Senate is going to confirm Todd Blanche, whose only virtue seems to be his loyalty to Donald Trump.
1: Well, he said that he loves him. Yeah, I mean,
0: I'm sure he does.
1: but
0: I'm sure he does,
1: you.
0: because politics is the art of the possible. I mean, here is a Brooklyn Law School graduate of very, very slim qualification who's elevated to the highest legal office in the land.
1: But since you were with the Southern District of New York, Jim, what are you hearing from them? He used to be a U.S. attorney, didn't he, with the Southern District, and now
0: He
1: USA?
0: was. I didn't know him. He came long after I left, but I know other people who knew him and thought he was a pretty good guy. He was a pretty good guy before he left the office and then formed a small law firm with Emil Bove, who's now a federal judge, who was not highly regarded in the Southern District of New York. He wound up representing Donald Trump and all these personal legal matters that he had.
1: But hasn't there been already a massive amount of damage done to the Justice Department because of the U.S. attorneys that Trump has appointed around the country?
0: Yes,
1: And
0: well,
1: that, they'll be around for 2.5 more years. And one of the examples you give in your article is this character in Wyoming, Darren Smith, who's comes out of the Christian Broadcasting Network. And he's recently told a grand jury, in terms of the accused, "We're going to give you a fair trial followed by a first-class hanging."
0: Well, no, he didn't say that. I said what he said to the jury, to the grand jury, sounded like what they say in the Western.
1: Oh,
0: We're
1: okay.
0: going to give you a first-class trial and a first-class hanging. But you're absolutely right, Ian. The Justice Department has a lot to answer for. It has failed to obtain convictions. It's failed to obtain even indictments. And a famous judge in New York said that a prosecutor can get an indictment before a grand jury on a ham sandwich. And they failed to do it because grand jury after grand jury has found there was a lack of evidence. There have been desertions in the Justice Department. Career prosecutors have left. Others who were involved in the January 6th investigation or other investigations regarding Trump have been fired because of their involvement. And then, of course, you have the handling of the Epstein files, which required an act of Congress in order to obtain disclosure. And then that disclosure has been a drip feed and is grossly inadequate. So Mr. Todd Blanche is going to have a lot to answer for before the Senate Judiciary Committee.
1: But think about all of the, and you've listed them in your article, all of the prosecutions that have failed, particularly James Comey, and now they come after Comey again, and the chief prosecutor just quit. And then you've got Kilmer Abrego Garcia, they blew that one. I mean, there's a whole list of them. Letitia James, you name it. The track record is appalling. So the quality of the people, I mean, it reflects in the people that he's put in his cabinet. And the guy that he's just chosen to be head of U.S. intelligence is an embarrassing joke. So has the kakistocracy metastasized from the cabinet itself into the Department of Justice?
0: Well, Department of Justice is part of the cabinet, and as soon as Trump proclaimed that he was the chief law enforcement officer of the nation, and that the Justice Department would not be in

0: dependent on the president. We've seen vindictive prosecutions. We've seen selective prosecutions of his political and personal enemies. And we've also seen inadequate criminal cases that have been brought to bar by a politically infested Justice Department.
1: So this will take a while to purge, won't it? As I mentioned, we've got 2.5 years of this, even if Blanche can't get confirmed as the Attorney General. Trump will find some other unqualified person to be the acting, and you've still got all these U.S. attorneys out there who are woefully unqualified and are, you know, fanatically partisan.
0: Well, he's had a bad record with attorneys general. First, there was Jeff Sessions, whom he fired because Sessions recused himself from the Russia investigation. You have Bill Barr, who eventually left because he didn't want to go along with the charade that Trump had won the 2020 election. Then you have Pam Bondi, who just stepped down and who was supposedly in charge of the Epstein investigation and the disclosure of the files. And she was supposed to be ultimately responsible, but she took the position that she turned the whole thing over to Blanche. So she really put the hat on Todd Blanche and blamed him for all the shortcomings of the Justice Department.
1: Well, how much has it been ruined, the Justice Department? Because I, for the longest time, all the best and brightest lawyers in the country wanted to be in the Justice Department, you know, rather than make six-figure salaries in private law firms. They wanted to be part of a prestigious organization. My understanding is that that is really out the window now, and that the best and brightest aren't replying to the Justice Department, who are firing all the best and brightest, and, you know, nobody left as far as I can tell. They're joining state attorney generals, etc. Is that what's happening?
0: Yeah, how can they attract talent if courts are suspicious of their representations? They've made misrepresentations to the courts for which they, and some of them may have been justly sanctioned. And the idea of going into the Justice Department is to get marvelous training, which I received as an assistant U.S. attorney, and then use that background in order to get an attractive job in private practice. But what employer in a large law firm is going to take on someone as soon as they see Trump Justice Department on a resume? Seems to me that's a downer. So I think the ground has shifted under the Justice Department from the days of Robert Jackson, who became a justice of the Supreme Court. He was the attorney general. And in 1940, he made a speech to U.S. attorneys in which he talked about their awesome power and how they had to use it judiciously and how they had to exercise their discretion not to get people they didn't like, but to see that justice was done.
1: Well, just in closing, Trump has found his Roy Cohn, right?
0: Yes. Was interesting. When he fired Jeff Sessions, he said to the White House counsel, Don McGahn, "Where's my Roy Cohn?" I was in a movie, a documentary called "Where's My Roy Cohn?" about the Trump-Roy Cohn relationship. And the discredited lawyer, Roy Cohn, who was completely without ethics, fits the job description of a Justice Department attorney nowadays.
1: Right. And Roy Cohn said of Donald Trump, after he had fired him, that Trump has ice water in his veins. So if there's anybody worse than Roy Cohn, it's Donald Trump.
0: Yes, that's, I think they were of a piece.
1: Right. Well, I thank you for joining us, Jim. I appreciate it.
0: Well, I'm delighted to be with you, and thank you very much.
1: And again, I've been speaking with James Zirin, who's a former federal prosecutor in the Southern District of New York and the host of the critically acclaimed television talk show Conversations with Jim Zirin, which airs on PBS. He's the author of Supremely Partisan, How Raw Politics Tipped the Scales in the United States Supreme Court, and Plaintiff in Chief, A Portrait of Donald Trump in 3,500 Lawsuits. And he's a contributing editor at the Washington Monthly, where his latest article is Todd Blanche's Hobson's Choice. We're going to take a brief station break, back looking at how much the latest scandal swirling around the Oyster Man, Graham Plattner, could impact a must-win Senate seat for the Democrats in Maine if they are to win back control of the U.S. Senate in November.

0: Welcome back. I'm Ian Masters, and this is Background Briefing, available 24/7 at backgroundbriefing.org. And joining us now is Amy Fried, who's a professor emerita and former chair of the Department of Political Science at the University of Maine. She is the author of Pathways to Polling, Crisis, Cooperation, and the Making of Public Opinion Professions, and At War with Government, How Conservatives Weaponized Distrust from Goldwater to Trump. And most recently, More Than Blue, More Than Yankee, Complexity and Change in New England Politics. Welcome to Background Briefing, Amy Fried.
1: Great to be here, Ian.
0: Well, thanks for joining us, Amy. And there's certainly some complexity in Maine politics at the moment with Graham Plattner, who, according to a recent poll, was 9 points ahead of Susan Collins, the Republican incumbent senator. And now there's a second scandal broken by the Wall Street Journal and the New York Times, which is Plattner has angrily denounced. So what's happening on the ground there in Maine? Because he was sort of forgiven for his earlier posts, having said some pretty wild stuff on Reddit, but the extent to which he's a veteran and had PTSD, I think people more or less forgave him. But are they going to forgive him for this second sexting scandal?
1: Well, you know, to some extent, it's really hard to say since there aren't any new polls, anything like that, since the scandal broke. Not any polls, at least, showing his standing in the primary race. But, you know, just based on things that I have heard from other people, which admittedly is really anecdotal, there are a lot of people who are still standing very strongly behind Plattner. They think that it's a matter between his wife and himself, and they're focused really on what his positions are and where he wants to take the country and the Democratic Party. On the other hand, I have also seen some people say they feel that this is something different from previous sorts of things, and they have less enthusiasm about supporting him. The main line of argument from them is that this is just much more recent. I mean, it's one thing to have made statements online anonymously, you know, a decade and a half ago or so, and it's different to within the last couple of years to have reached out one-to-one to other women when you're married. So, you know, I get some of that in the kind of talk that I see out there.
0: So what's the talk about his primary rival who dropped out back in April, Janet Mills? Is she going to revive her campaign?
1: Well, she really hasn't. I mean, what Governor Mills said the other day was that she had suspended her campaign, but that it was still possible to vote for her. And that's true. She is still on the ballot. You know, there really is no process that allowed her to take her name off the ballot. So she is on the ballot. People could vote for her. They could also vote for another candidate on the ballot, David Costello, had a big career in foreign policy. And there's a write-in candidate, a certified write-in candidate, who is a health policy professor, who, you know, I suppose some people may also vote for her. Or rather, in this Maine primary, it uses ranked choice voting, so they could rank those people, you know, relatively high, and maybe even still vote for Plattner, but rank him much lower. But, you know, I think what it may, what this whole situation may do is maybe some people who are on the fence or less enthusiastic about Plattner now will vote for one of the non-Plattner candidates in the primary. However, I don't have any sense at all that he's not going to win the primary because he was so far ahead in the last polling.
0: And will the criticism from the Massachusetts Congressman Jake Ossensloss make any difference? Also, Senator Cory Booker told ABC News when talking about the latest Platina scandal, said, yeah, I have concerns. That guy has questions to answer. Of course, Cory Booker's own sexuality is being questioned, so I'm not sure about how credible he is. But what about Ossensloss? Does he carry any weight in Maine?
1: I don't think so, to tell you the truth. Mainers are very resistant to anybody from out of state telling them what to do or how to think. And there was a lot of pushback to Governor Mills when she got the support from Senator Schumer and from D.C. Democrats. Some of that is, you know, generally a push. You know, a lot of people these days are very unhappy with the National Democratic Party. But you know, I think it hits a certain way in Maine. So if people, I think if people decide that they can't support Platner at this point in the primary, it won't be because of what somebody from out of state said.
0: And have there been comparisons made in Maine to Fetterman in the sense that a lot of people were excited about Fetterman when he was running, you know, as the champion of the working class, an unconventional guy wearing hoodies and et cetera, not wearing a suit and tie. But then he's proven to be pretty disappointing. He's sided with the Republicans on a number of key votes. Not that Platner would ever vote for the Republicans, but still those comparisons are being made. Is that a valid comparison?
1: I don't know if it is a valid comparison, but I'm definitely seeing some people make that comparison. I wouldn't say it's a lot of people, but to me, the root of it is that Platner really has no track record within Maine. You know, he never ran for anything before. I would venture to say that the vast majority of Democrats in Maine never heard of him a year ago. You know, they really never heard of him until he announced, and that was late in August 2025. So came out of nowhere, really caught on fire, sparked a lot of excitement. But with that, there are some people who say, well, who is this fellow really?
0: Well, we've just gone through that here in California with an incredibly expensive primary where those questions are still hanging because we've got some pretty strange people running in the general election. And we had a billionaire who spent, what, God knows, $200 million trying to say who he was, but he wasn't effective at doing that. But isn't Platner good at retail politics? Isn't he going around every town and every village and meeting people?
1: Absolutely. And that has really been an extraordinary part of the campaign. I have never seen anything like this in Maine, and I've lived here since 1997. And really, you don't see Senate campaigns tending to do that. The closest that I can think of is Beto O'Rourke when he ran for the Senate in Texas. He then went on to lose narrowly to Ted Cruz. But he did, you know, an extraordinary amount of work all over the state, talking to people, lots of volunteers. And Platner has had really high levels of volunteer recruitment. I mean, the campaign is claiming that they have 15,000 volunteers, which would be a lot of people in many places. And for a place like Maine, is quite a lot. I mean, we're the total population is between 1.2 and 1.3 million people. So to have 15,000 volunteers, you know, really is a lot. And if they can keep those people going and energized, that can make a difference. There's research from political science that really effective field campaign, you know, knocking on doors and various kinds of voter outreach can add, you know, maybe 2 percentage points to vote share. That might not seem like a lot, but in a close race, it really can matter.
0: But my understanding is that this is a key Senate race for the Democrats. If they don't pick up that seat in Maine, then they're in trouble because it's a heavy lift to begin with for them to take the Senate.
1: Oh, absolutely. I mean, the stakes for this particular race are very, very high, given Senate control. And that in itself could take some people who are questioning Plattner, but who are still leaning Democratic, who would decide that they will vote for him in any case. I think a lot remains to be seen, though, because there's been all kinds of hints in recent days that there might be some additional stories coming out from the New York Times and other national outlets that could put Plattner in a bad light. I think it's a little late when it comes to affecting the primary since people started to vote several weeks ago. But it's something that could still have an impact. There's a kind of a pull the emergency cord scenario if it really got bad, but it would have to happen fairly quickly. And I hate to kind of raise it in a way because it's just such a hypothetical, but if there were really, really, difficult stories that came out, then Plattner could, if he won the nomination, he could withdraw, but he'd have to do that mid-July. And then there's a deadline to replace him by, 2 weeks after that, by the end of July. And then that kind of becomes the last moment for him to step away if he was going to get hit with revelations that we don't know about yet.
0: Well, has Susan Collins come after Plattner yet? I mean, in other words, has she started to take advantage of these negative stories coming from the New York Times and the Wall Street Journal? It's already happening in Texas against Tallarico, where the Republicans are going to town on him, largely fictitious stuff. But Tallarico is not answering these charges, which reminds me of what happened with Senator Kerry when he was running for president and he got swift voted and he didn't really stand up against these attacks. And we know what happened with him. So I'm a little concerned about Tallarico not taking this stuff head on. So has anything similar happening in yet, or is Susan Collins keeping her powder dry? Because she's running, as far as I can tell, she's going around the state of Maine saying, "Look, you got to vote for me because I have seniority. That means I can get things done and I can bring money into the state."
1: Right. It's definitely true that Senator Collins has not really hit Plattner hard. Every so often she makes some little comment about him, but I really think it's a two-track approach from Republicans, where the Collins campaign is going to be relatively quiet about Plattner, just an occasional comment here and there. And then the Republican Party and all the super PACs, all this dark money, is going to come in and absolutely trash him with just like relentless negative ads against him. And actually, I do expect some version of the swift voting, that will be part of that attack. Because that is what Republicans do. They did it with Kerry. They did it against Walz, the vice presidential nominee in 2024. I mean, it's just that is kind of just a tendency that they have to do those kinds of attacks on people's military service. And that has been an advantage for Plattner because Maine has a very high veteran population.
0: Right. Well, it's a bit rich, isn't it, in the age of Trump to go after people based upon personal scandals when Trump is just a living, breathing scandal machine.
1: Absolutely. And that is part of what I'm seeing in a lot of the defenses of Plattner, that people will say, well, given who we're looking at in the Republican Party, how can any of this compare? You have the president who is a crook, an autocrat, he's corrupt, admitted to sexual assault on tape, as in the Access Hollywood tape, convicted of having, raped in the dressing room. So, you know, really, I think that becomes part of it. It's just the overall context is, how can you even pretend to say you care about this? But to me, like, the key voting block is not going to be Republicans or even Democrats, but people who are not associated with either party, the independent voter, which in Maine we call unenrolled voters. You know, they're not enrolled in either party. And that's where the Democrat, presumably Graham Platner will have to, you know, do well enough to defeat Collins. She kind of pulled a segment of them towards the end of the 2024 race, and then was able to sneak over the line and get 51% of the vote.
0: Well, but isn't Platner by definition an independent, because the Democratic Party never enthusiastically got behind him, and they're getting cold feet at the moment? So doesn't he have that in it? I mean, that's what worries me, is that the Democratic Party, I don't think the elders, if you will, in the Democratic Party recognize the change about that's going on in this country, with the people like the mayor of New York, Mandani, emerging, and younger, more exciting faces. I think they're stuck in the past. That's just my opinion. I don't know whether you share that.
1: Well, I mean, it was interesting because Graham Platner did go to Washington, D.C. the other day and met with a number of Senate Democrats. And then Schumer came out and, you know, repeatedly said, he's going to beat Susan Collins. He's our candidate. He's going to beat Susan Collins. He didn't exactly praise him, but he was saying we are standing behind him because he's going to be the nominee. And I'd say, you know, the same kind of split nationally with Democrats is happening in Maine, where you have, more center-left part of the party, and then just a very, very strong progressive side. And Janet Mills had done okay with bringing together that coalition, but she, over time started turning off a lot of progressive voters with some of her positions, some of which were anti-labor. And I think that really gave a strong reason for people to find a person like Graham Platner to run.
0: Well, Amy Fried, I thank you very much for joining us here today.
1: My pleasure, Ian.
0: And again, I've been speaking with Amy Fried, who's a professor emerita and former chair of the Department of Political Science at the University of Maine. She is the author of Pathways to Polling, Crisis, Cooperation in the Making of Public Opinion Professions, and At War with Government, How Conservatives Weaponized Distrust from Goldwater to Trump, and most recently, More Than Blue, More Than Yankee, Complexity and Change in New England Politics. We're going to take a brief station break, and with Putin hosting his Davos at the St. Petersburg Economic Forum with a pall of black smoke over the city from a Ukrainian drone strike on an oil refinery, we will assess the future of the Russian dictator.

0: Welcome back. I'm Ian Masters, and this is Background Briefing, available 24/7 at backgroundbriefing.org. And joining us now is Michael Kimmage, director of the Kennan Institute, who is a professor of history and department chair at the Catholic University of America. And from 2014 to 2017, he served on the Secretary of State's policy planning staff at the United States Department of State, where he held the Russia-Ukraine portfolio. He's the author of The Abandonment of the West, The History of an Idea in American Foreign Policy, and Collisions, The War in Ukraine and the Origins of the New Global Instability. And he has an article at the New York Times, Putin Has No Good Way Out of His War. Welcome to Background Briefing, Michael Kimmage.
1: Great to be back with you, Ian.
0: Well, thanks for joining us, Michael. And Putin's St. Petersburg Forum is underway, Economic Forum. And, of course, it was preceded by an Iranian strike on oil refinery just outside of St. Petersburg with this black smoke billowing over the city. Also, a nearby naval base was struck. I don't imagine Putin was very happy about that. The White House has sent a delegation, as have the German right-wing party AfD. But from what reports from Reuters, for example, indicate, there's sort of two narratives going on there. Some of the oligarchs and the business-friendly, more internationalists are calling for better cooperation with the West, and others, particularly apparently this former, or probably currently, a spy who the U.S. kicked out of the United States. He was like a sleeper agent. He made apparently a rousing speech saying that war will go on for decades, that we are at war with the West, and we just have to accept that there's going to be a long war. So mixed signals there. What do you think is going on?
1: Well, the truth of the situation is closer to the latter image of perpetual war between Russia and the West. There's not been a relief of sanctions. I don't think any Western business in its right mind would sort of jump into the Russian market, maybe not for reasons related to the war, but just because it's not a very certain market, and there's always the fear of the government taking your cash or your business in Russia. And, you know, likewise, it's incredibly difficult for Russian business people to operate in Europe and also in the United States, whatever the nature of the German and the U.S. delegation is to St. Petersburg for the conference. So the basic story is one of Russia that's very much isolated from the West, of an ongoing brutal war. And with no end in sight for any of that. So I think, in a way, the St. Petersburg Economic Forum is, one could be very polite about it and say it's an exercise in the imagination, but there's not too much reality behind it.
0: So do you think Putin feels his isolation, or does he care about it? I mean, Medvedev's sort of proud of it, but I'm not sure he carries much weight.
1: Well, I think it's relative. Russia's not globally isolated. You know, Russia's maintains relationships with countries across the Middle East, India, China, Brazil, South Africa, many countries in Latin America. And there are, degrees of relationship that Russia has with certain European countries and with the U.S. for that matter. So it's not a matter of radical or total isolation by any means for Russia. But, the wall between Russia and the West just continues to get higher and higher. So that's an irony of Russia's position at the moment. It's moved out into the world in many ways. It's diversified its relationships after the invasion of Ukraine in 2022, but it's been unable to mend fences with the West and to bring itself back into its economic orbit, or maybe that's not the Russian desire at this point. So, it's a bit in the eye of the beholder, or it depends on which economic relationships you value most. And if you value Europe, then Russia's in a bad place. If you're thinking more globally, then Russia has a kind of adequate set of outside relationships.
0: So, Michael, in terms of your article, the New York Times, Putin Has No Good Way Out of His War, it does seem in many ways that he has created a worse situation than existed before he invaded Ukraine, because, as we all know, Sweden and Finland joined NATO. Now, Ukraine seems to have probably the best army, one of the best armies in the world. I mean, they're still holding on and innovating in ways that apparently are pretty creative. And now they're targeting Russian oil and logistics hubs, etc. That seems to be an effective strategy. Putin seems to be sort of angry and kind of vicious in, by going after civilian targets in Ukraine to try and break the morale. It doesn't sound or seem like, from what I, when I talk to people in Kyiv, for example, the morale is not affected at all. If anything, they're more determined than ever. So do you think Putin in any way recognizes that he may have created his own nemesis?
1: Probably not. You know, probably he's surrounded by people who are telling him that Ukraine is about to fall and you know, Russia's on the verge of a great victory and he's a strategic genius. And, you know, that's the world that Putin has consciously created around himself, a world of sycophants and yes-men, and it must flatter his ego at a certain point to sort of live that way, and I'm sure it insulates him from some of the bad news about the war. And let's not forget that Putin himself apparently doesn't go on the internet and use social media, any of that, so it makes it even easier in some ways for the system to shape and to manage the information that gets on Putin's desk. I mean, but, you know, all of the situation that you describe is, of course, accurate, and you could add one further problem for Putin to all of the things that you've described, which is that the Russian military has not made any meaningful gains in the last year, and the level of casualties and losses for Russia have been extremely high. I mean, the numbers fluctuate, but perhaps in the tens of thousands per month. So not only is Ukraine innovating, you know, not only is Russia being struck inside of Russia, as everybody sees in St. Petersburg yesterday and today, but the Russian military, on which an enormous amount of blood and treasure is being spent, isn't going anywhere. And we all know, of course, that the Russian military is far from Kyiv. It's far from other major Ukrainian cities, you know, very, very far from even considering the possibility of exerting political control over Ukraine as a whole. And so it's a war that's going nowhere for Russia, and at the same time is extremely costly. So a stalemate is not the right description.
0: But Putin has increased his control domestically, has he not? He's essentially created a security state with the Siloviki, his sort of intelligence cronies, essentially running all of the businesses. Apparently every business has an FSB officer sitting there in the lobby. How can that be undone? Is that a permanent fixture once you turn a country into a security state? And by the way, a lot of people have fled Russia, presumably the people that would oppose the regime have gotten out if they can. So there may be a lot of dissent, but it seems that the security apparatus is essentially been metastasized and taken over the whole country.
1: Yeah, there are examples historically of police states that fall apart and crack apart. In a way, there are many of those examples because that's a general tendency of police states. You know, the Soviet Union itself could be put forward as an example of that, of a country that had a huge repressive apparatus, and yet that system fell apart. Franco's Spain, you know, in a different sense, kind of Nazi Germany, Mussolini's Italy, et cetera, et cetera. There are lots of authoritarian regimes that perfect the art of repression and yet somehow lose the big political battles. And that's a very predictable outcome for Putinism, that it could go in that direction, because the costs that Putinism are imposing on the Russian people are really quite high with the war. The benefits are questionable. I mean, there have been benefits in the past, but the benefits now and going forward are questionable. And there are all kinds of incentives now in the Russian elite and in the Russian population, at the very least, to question what's going on and maybe to challenge it. But the sad part of the story is that with these governments, unless they're conquered by an outside country, they have to be overthrown, usually with violence. So there has to be some kind of movement or revolution or something like that to get in the way of this repressive machinery. And there, I think we have to be very sober and honest about what we see in Russia. There is zero evidence of that. There's no opposition movement. There's no opposition party. There's no leadership. There are people who live abroad who maybe see themselves in that role, but I don't think that they have too much traction in Russia itself. And so if a revolution comes to Russia, which it could, it's just not visibly on the horizon at the moment. And that's a significant and important circumstance.
0: Well, there's an article at Foreign Affairs by Nina Khrushcheva, a friend of mine who's the former great-granddaughter of Khrushchev, the Soviet leader, saying that the intelligentsia buying up copies of George Orwell's 1984, it's the sort of number one bestseller. How does that strike you? It seems to be an indication that they're aware of what's happened to the security state taking over and Big Brother being Vladimir Putin. But again, it's one thing to read a book. It's another thing to take to the streets.
1: Absolutely. It's two separate things. And, you know, of course, Russians know far better than you and I do, Ian, the nature of the system under which they're living, its repressiveness, its, you know, its resorting to dishonesty, the mendacity of the official media, the doublespeak, all the kinds of things that Orwell was describing in his great novel of 1948, you know, loosely connected to the Soviet Union at that time. And so, yes, are Russians aware of the conditions under which they're living? I'm sure many of them are. And ironically, in a way, a lot of Russians have the tools that they developed in the Soviet Union to understand politics are very relevant to what they're living through at the present moment. But still, one has to return to the point that if there's going to be political change, there has to be a vehicle of political change. There has to be a kind of institutional or personal nature to it, and that's just missing. I mean, maybe that can materialize very quickly. Sometimes it does. I'm reminded in a way not of the October Revolution in 1917, but of the February Revolution, which led to the overthrow of the Tsar. And that came out of nowhere, happened very quickly, and had enormous political consequences. But there was a level of day-to-day suffering in Russia at that time in the third year of World War I that's hard to compare with the present moment when the war, with a few exceptions, is basically being fought in Ukraine. So, yeah, political action is any kind of oppositional political action is unbelievably in the background in Russia.
0: Well, one of the alarming aspects of the Putin regime is the constant reminders that they're a nuclear power and the nuclear saber rattling. And I know you've written about it in your article at the New York Times. Putin has a no good way out of his war. Do you think there's any way in the world that he could fire off a tactical nuclear weapon in Ukraine to try and break their will to fight?
1: I mean, it's certainly possible. I mean, in terms of waging war against Ukraine civilians, Russia has been, you know, relentless since the beginning of the war. So it's not for, you know, sort of moral scruples, I think, that Russia would avoid using nuclear weapons. But it's still not a good option for two very basic reasons. One is that it doesn't guarantee victory. So in other words, you could use a tactical nuclear weapon, cause all kinds of ecological damage, kill all kinds of people, and it doesn't mean that the Ukrainians would give up. In a way, it could just be an extension of the kind of air campaign that Russia is waging against Ukraine citizens already, which, as you've mentioned, has in some ways mobilized Ukrainian public opinion and kept them strongly behind the war effort. So I don't see how a nuclear weapon brings Russia necessarily any closer to victory. And then the other problem for Russia if they use nuclear weapons is that you have a range of countries at the moment that are sitting on the fence, let's say India and China, maybe most importantly. And I think if Russia goes nuclear in this conflict, China, India quite possibly would not sit on the fence, and they would join with Europe and the United States in trying to push Russia out of the war or terminate Russia's ability to wage this war in the first place, because nobody wants to see a world in which nuclear weapons use gets normalized. So I think it's basically a dead end for Putin. Of course, that doesn't mean that he won't consider it or maybe, you know, bang his head against that sort of dead end, but it doesn't get him very far. Whereas the threat of using nuclear weapons always has a kind of utility. It scares people. It, you know, pushes Europe and the U.S. not to consider certain military options. And, you know, in a different sense, I suppose it can make Putin look like he is strong from a Russian point of view and still setting terms and, you know, opposing the West and all of that. So they're better as a threat than they are as a actual weapon that's going to be used in the battle space. But, of course, we are in a unbelievably dangerous world where, you know, we're on the edge of a Cuban Missile Crisis at every moment of the day. And it's disturbing to think that way, but it's also, I'm afraid, it's true.
0: Well, it does seem that Putin's nuclear threats did affect Tony Blinken and the National Security Advisor as well during the Biden period. But just going back to what you were saying earlier, Michael, about Putin being isolated, no internet, surrounded by sycophants who are probably telling him how things are great. I would think, though, as he must be aware that the Ukrainians are striking at oil depots and logistics hubs, etc.
1: Right.
0: And my sense of him is that he, rather than back down, he'll double down with anger. Do you think that's likely to happen? I mean, these strikes against civilian targets and warnings for foreign diplomats to get out of Kyiv would indicate that he's sort of angry as opposed to sober.
1: I think that that's true, but I think that, and this is really what I mean about a kind of no-exit reality for Putin with this war, there aren't too many unexplored escalatory options for Putin. At least in Ukraine, there aren't. You know, he's been throwing drones and ballistic missiles at Ukraine cities, and he's been doing that for years now, and he has definitely not taken civilian targets off the list. In fact, he just spent the winter trying to devastate Ukraine's heating and energy system, critical infrastructure, and he'll do it again this coming winter. So, you know, on a scale of 1 to 10, I think the war is already at a 9 in terms of what Russia's doing in Ukraine. It probably wouldn't make a big difference if it went from a 9 to a 10. And so you have to think of maybe escalatory options outside of Europe, but those are risky too. I don't think that it's a great benefit for Russia if Poland and other countries jump into the war, which they might if Russia would bring the war directly to them. And, you know, other than that, what can Putin do? He has the nuclear option. He could mobilize 3 or 4 million Russian soldiers, and that might make a real difference in the war. But then he would have to draw on the gilded youth of Moscow and St. Petersburg and middle-class Russians, many of whom who have been spared from the war. So there he creates domestic political difficulties, potentially. So I just feel like with Putin, it's like every avenue that he looks down, there's kind of a monster at the end of it. And it's just, you know, it has the feeling of a nightmare because it is a nightmare. And he's left himself without any really viable options, as far as I can tell. Yes, to escalate, but, you know, again, from a very high base of ruthlessness.
0: So just in closing, since he has a close relationship with Trump and they have regular phone conversations that go on for hour, 90 minutes, there's no readout, which is very unusual, so nobody knows what's discussed. How much do you think there's any chance of Trump rescuing him?
1: None. I don't think that Trump has either the ability or the desire. I mean, it's an odd course that the U.S. has followed since January of 2025. It's perplexing because in the beginning, you know, the first few months of the second Trump term, the U.S. put itself absolutely at the center of the negotiations. So it's Witkoff and Kushner and, you know, the Trump-Putin meeting in Alaska in the fall, and ultimatums and timelines. We've got to get this done, and the world demands it, and we're going to finish this and figure out a solution. And then last week, you had Secretary of State Rubio washing his hands of the diplomatic process after it had yielded literally nothing over 15, 16 months. And at the same time that the U.S. was doing this frenetic diplomacy, it was winnowing down its tools of influence in Ukraine. It was minimizing its financial commitment to Ukraine, financial, you know, sort of support for Ukraine, and drawing back on weapons, even the weapons that are being sold to Europe to provide to Ukraine. The U.S. has had fewer of those because of the war in Iran. So in a way, the U.S. has chosen to sort of really curtail its leverage in this situation. So at this point, in a way, you could say that the Trump administration has succeeded. The U.S. is not a big actor in this war. Europe is a much more important actor. And so therefore, with the diplomacy and negotiations, it's going to be Europe, I think, that gradually or perhaps suddenly will take the lead. So it's hard to understand how the U.S. could put itself at the center of a process that it, you know, has you know, not given itself leverage in. But that's been the story of the last year and a half, and I don't see that changing. If anything, I think, you know, in Trump's foreign policy, Ukraine and Russia will just be footnotes.
0: And just to buttress that, Michael, in closing, Japan is now sending Patriot interceptors because the U.S. won't send them, and Zelensky's been begging for them. So I thank you for joining us. I appreciate it.
1: Ian, it's always a pleasure. Thank you so much for having me.
0: And again, I've been speaking with Michael Kimmage, who's director of the Kennan Institute, who's a professor of history and department chair at the Catholic University of America. And from 2014 to 2017, he served on the Secretary of State's policy planning staff at the United States Department of State, where he held the Russia-Ukraine portfolio. He's the author of The Abandonment of the West, A History of an Idea in American Foreign Policy, and Collisions, The War in Ukraine and the Origins of the New Global Instability. And he has an article at the New York Times, Putin Has No Good Way Out of His War. And this has been Background Briefing. I'm Ian Masters, and I'd like to thank producers Graham Fitzgibbon and Asher Price. And if you've missed any of today's program and would like to explore our vast archives, you can visit us at backgroundbriefing.org, where we'll include extended interviews searchable by topic, and have made it easy for you to sign up for the daily email updates that provide links to resources, articles, and books discussed on the program. 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Bye for now.

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1: for the Rick Smith Show. Now, here is the voice of the working class, Rick Smith.
2: And welcome, brothers, sisters, working class heroes. This is the Rick Smith Show. Thanks so much for being here today on the big program. Lots to get to, lots to talk about. Bloomberg News had an interesting headline. Trump order makes it easier to fire agency staffers at will. Yes, we're making the federal government an at-will state. If dear leader doesn't like you, out you go. Because as we said during the 2024 election, the one thing that they're going to do is bring patronage back in a big way. We're making patronage great again. And understand, Trump isn't reforming government. He's building a political protection racket for corporations by turning the federal workforce into a terrified, obedient punching bag for the billionaire class. This is not by accident. It's the plan. It's what we've been saying has been the plan all along. And workers, all of us, you, me, public, private, top, bottom, doesn't matter. We are the targets. So let's start with the federal workers. Start there first, because that's the test lab for this moment. Trump has dragged out his supercharged Schedule F purge plan, brought that out of the grave, slapped a new label on it, and is going agency by agency to strip career civil servants of job protections so they can be fired on a whim. Didn't know your favorite Trump executive order? Unforgivable, to the curb with you. You do your job too well there, buddy. You enforce the law too aggressively. You protect whistleblowers. You tell the truth instead of parroting the talking points of the administration. Suddenly you're now disloyal, and you know what that means? You gotta go. Out the door with you. And that Bloomberg piece that I flagged, well, it's gonna make it easier to fire agency staffers at will. It's just one more brick in their wall. And now, they call it accountability. It's not accountability. It's political intimidation. We've seen this in other places. Think Germany, 1930s. He already rescinded protections put in place after his first term and has been moving tens of thousands of positions into those at-will categories. Why? Because he wants loyalists. And again, this is what Project 2025 was about. This is it's what caught my attention. They were saying, look, we want people to come apply with us. We will properly vet everyone, which means give us your social media passwords. Let us make sure you're sufficiently loyal. And those are the people that they're ready to hire. So now you're going to make all of these employees at will, and that means no right to appeal, no due process, no independent civil service. It's a loyalty test. You're not serving the public anymore. You're serving dear leader or whatever billionaire happens to be, whispering in his ear this week. And then he hands Musk a shiny new efficiency mandate. Efficiency, Department of Government Efficiency over the entire federal workforce. And we all know what efficiency means in this crowd. It means fire people. It means crush unions. It means outsource works. It means funnel contracts to friends. And oh, by the way, steal everything that's not nailed down. And I'm in the private sector. Why should I care what happens to some GS-13 in D.C.? Because those somebodies are the ones who write, enforce, and defend the rules that keep you from getting killed on the job, stiffed on your paycheck, or fired for wanting to organize a union. If the OSHA inspector knows he can be canned for writing up the wrong company, do you really think he's going to do the most thorough investigation? If the NLRB attorney knows her boss can be purged for issuing the wrong complaint, going to hesitate a bit before bringing a case? That fear, that chilling effect trickles down into every inspection, every investigation, every enforcement decision, everything that these folks do. And it's human nature. And just to make sure the cops on the beat are doubly muzzled, their judicial allies are raising the bar for workers even higher. And I look at this Sixth Circuit case that basically tells the NLRB, you don't get to act fast anymore. Because not going to let you. Because you're not going to be able to presume that unions are harmed when bosses break the law. No. You've got to prove it. And in excruciating detail while the organizing drive bleeds out. That's basically a green light to every union-busting CEO in this country. Stall, delay. And by the time the ruling comes down, the union's dead and they've won. And this is the kicker. This didn't start with Trump. Reagan firing the Patco workers, the air traffic controllers back in 81. That was the shot heard across the boardroom. Every CEO in America said, we can go to war with our workers. And the government's got your back. And since then, it's been one long march. Union-busting consultants, permanent replacement of strikers, right-to-work laws, forced arbitration, gutted overtime, gig contracts instead of actual jobs. And now Trump is the guy who stopped pretending that they care and is taking the muzzle off the boss class and demanding the last guardrails of accountability that kept those greedy you-know-whats even somewhat vaguely in check. The mitts are off. So when Trump and his cronies talk about draining the swamp and restoring accountability, what they mean is fire the people who enforce the law and free up the people who break it. Simple. Federal workers today, you, me, us tomorrow. Public sector workers today, private sector workers tomorrow. And look,

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1: Well, there are people who say, but you know, Democrats suck. And on some things they do. And they've not always been able to deliver. And it's been the death of 1,000 paper cuts. But I look at what Republicans have done every time they get power. And the first thing they do, and Kentucky was the perfect example. They took power and the first thing they did, the first day, they woke up early. Got to work early so that they could pass No Rights at Work. Because that's what's so important. It's about silencing and muzzling you and your ability to fight for better wages, hours, and conditions. At a time where we got a guy who may already be a trillionaire. Let that sink in for a minute. The guy who's talking about efficiency and government efficiency and, you know, we got to get rid of those workers. Probably already a trillionaire. And oh, the kicker? Probably pays a lower tax rate than you or me. It's kind of frightening. But it's the system that they've created for us. And we can change it. We're going to have to change it. That's why elections matter. Want to hear your thoughts? Email me, Rick at therickSmithShow.com. I want a defense. Any of this good for you? I want to hear it. Right back. I'm Rick Smith, and this is Labor History in 2. On this day in labor history, the year was 1979. That was the day that leaders from the retail clerks and the Amalgamated Meat Cutters unions began two-day special conventions to discuss merging their organizations. The result was the forming of the United Food and Commercial Workers. The retail clerks could trace their history all the way back to 1888. They had a strong tradition of effectively using boycotts as a tool to improve wages, hours, and working conditions for their members. The meat cutters also had a long storied history, reaching all the way back to 1897. The union had weathered a series of hard-fought strikes in Chicago's stockyards. With their nearly century-long history of organizing workers, it was not surprising that the new UFCW quickly became a force to be reckoned with in the U.S. labor movement. Since its founding, several other unions have merged under the UFCW umbrella. In 2003, UFCW began a strike over health care benefits for grocery store workers in Southern California. Nearly 80,000 workers at 900 stores were part of the strike and lockout. The strike lasted nearly half a year. Grocery store owners were determined to reduce worker benefits. One of their motivations was to compete with chains like Walmart, whose anti-union positions provide few benefits or protections for their workers. The strike ended in a compromise settlement. It became clear in 2003, with companies such as Walmart pushing out smaller grocery chains, that grocery retail workers are at the front lines of today's labor struggles. Today, UFCW represents more than 1.3 million workers in the U.S., mostly in the grocery, retail store, and food processing industry.
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3: Welcome back to The Rick Smith Show. Now, here is Rick Smith.
1: So, spending a little time over on Jackson Lewis's website, and yes, I do occasionally read Jackson Lewis's website, one of the biggest union-busting law firms in the country, and they are just tickled pink over the fact that the Sixth Circuit has come up with this. Well, I guess this new standard, their headline reads, Sixth Circuit raises standard for NLRB injunctions and rejects presumed irreparable harm. And I'm like, what is this? And as I read through it, what it appears is it's going to make it harder for the labor board to step in when the boss breaks the law. Pretty simple. And if they refuse to deal with a union, refuses to negotiate that first contract or do, I guess, anything, even when the boss

0: clearly violates workers' rights. The board apparently, and I'm going to get to this in a minute, has to jump through a bunch of extra hoops to prove something called irreparable harm. So if you can't prove irreparable harm, well, no harm, no foul, no, I guess no blood is not where we're going. And I got to tell you, I think this is going to give management a huge upper hand to spend more time beating up on we the working people and helping to work. Given the fact that they're already spending $1.5 billion busting unions, according to EPI, the Economic Policy Institute, this, again, our courts seem to be, well, on the wrong side. And here to share some thoughts on, well, what this is, what this means, and, well, what we should be paying attention to, I've asked Eric Fink to come share some thoughts. Eric is an associate professor of law at the Elon Law School, one of my go-to guys on the labor front. Eric, thanks for taking time for us.
1: Rick, thanks again for having me.
0: So walk me through what this means. I'm reading through some of this stuff and I'm going, yeah, not a lawyer, don't play one on TV. What's this going to mean? What does this Sixth Circuit decision mean?
1: So let me take a step back, you know, because, you know, your question especially is about this irreparable harm. You know, in a normal legal case, forget the NLRB for a minute. If you got any other kind of lawsuit, an injunction, I think people know, this is something, a preliminary injunction especially. This is where you go to the court, and instead of asking the court for money, you ask the court to order the defendant to do something or sometimes to stop doing something. And that's often something you ask for the court to do in the meanwhile until the court fully decides the case. And then at the end, the court can give whatever remedy, money or otherwise. In some cases, the ultimate remedy is you have to do this. You have to stop doing that. Okay. So in a normal case, the plaintiff who's asking for this injunction, one of the things they do have to prove is what we call irreparable harm. And what that means is, if we went through a whole lawsuit and the plaintiff shows that the defendant, let's say, breached the contract, okay, would money not be enough to resolve the problem, to put the plaintiff whole, right? That's what they mean. Irreparable harm means a normal, you know, award of money is not sufficient. So In normal lawsuits, that is the standard. And, you know, the Sixth Circuit is, in other words, you know, meek defense a little bit. They're not pulling this out of nowhere. What they're saying is the usual injunction standard, they say, should apply to the labor board. Now, here's why I think this is questionable. And here's why, you know, the labor board, you know, has thought it was questionable. And it's this question of essentially presumed harm. You know, a big difference between cases under the Labor Act and, say, a breach of contract suit or even a contract grievance under a collective bargaining agreement, you're not usually getting money damages, right? The remedy, the board works in a different way, and the Labor Act works in a different way. And especially in the case where the injunction is an order for the employer to bargain in good faith, right? That's the big kind of injunction we get. The union's been recognized, it's been certified, and the employer just refuses to bargain. That's an unfair labor practice. The labor board can go to federal court in extraordinary circumstances and get an order, you must sit down and negotiate, right? That's an injunction. Well, there is no money remedy. If the violation that the employer is committing is they're refusing to recognize and deal with the union, money doesn't solve the problem. Some kind of injunctive relief is essentially the standard remedy. And if that's the case, then having the heightened standard that you have in, say, a breach of contract case or a trespassing case or some ordinary lawsuit, that just is sort of beside the point, right? It's a different circumstance. Right. And there's a certain sense in which the fact that the employer is committing unfair labor practices, that is harm. That's per se harm. And the fact that that may not have an obvious dollar value is just beside the point. So I know that's a long explanation, but it's a weird, this happens to combine my two areas, civil procedure and labor law. So I'm kind of into it.
0: No, this is important because, you know, look, I've said for years now, and you can agree or disagree, that if I'm at Jackson Lewis or some other law, some other union busting law firm, I'm going to advise my client, the employer, to obviously break the law, because the penalties are so pathetic, and all of these options to delay and stall and drag out to give more time to harass and intimidate and hold captive audience meetings and do all the things that $1.5 billion of union busting money spent every year does. So it seems to me, again, where we working people are looking to our government, our court system, for some justice, some fairness, some relief, that it just ain't there.
1: No, exactly. And this is why, I mean, this brings in all sorts of things that have been going on in the courts in the past couple of years that have been both attacking, you know, in the labor context, making it harder for the labor movement, and also for all sorts of other movements, environmental protection, all sorts of other things. You know, Congress passed the Labor Act, and they established the Labor Board as an agency to be experts, to have expertise, and to give them the discretion to kind of develop the policy to advance the intent of allowing workers to form unions and, you know, requiring employers to bargain. The problem is that in this Loper-Bright case, you know, recently, the courts have kind of stepped back from deferring to the expertise of these agencies. You know, my view is this is a classic case where it makes sense.
0: Right.
1: You know, courts shouldn't really be delving into this stuff so much. You know, the labor board should have the discretion to figure this out, and they can exercise that discretion as far as where's the evidence of the irreparable harm. The labor board has years and years of experience seeing precisely that employers play from the standard playbook that comes from a few law firms, right? It's published, right? And it's, you know, stall and delay. And there is no better remedy for that. So it's not arbitrary. But what the court here is doing is saying, we're no longer going to defer to the labor board's view that in their experience, this is a persistent problem and it inherently damages. We know what happens.
0: Right.
1: When the employers pull these stunts, organizing collapses. That's been so well documented by, you know, labor academics.
0: Yeah, you fire one person and there's a chilling effect across the whole bargaining unit.
1: Exactly.
0: Absolutely.
1: Refusal to bargain, firing, all these obvious unfair labor practices, which, as you said, you know, it seemed, you know, I think a lot of people in the movement really do believe, and I think with good reason, that the employer lawyers, if they're not directly advising to do this, they're kind of with a wink and a nudge, suggesting, hey, if you do this, nothing really serious is going to happen to you. That's the classic scenario that an injunction should be for.
0: And that's why this is so caught my attention. Because look, I've got a lot of my Teamster brothers who are coming at me saying, well, you know, you had a problem with Sean O'Brien cozying up, you know, doing the thumbs up with Donald Trump, and, you know, Sean O'Brien's trying to get, you know, Republicans on board on labor things. And look, to his credit, you know, Josh Hawley and a couple others have come on board with this Faster Labor Contracts Act. But I got to tell you, is it might be helpful, but, you know, understand the Employee Free Choice Act during the George W. Bush years was a compromised bill that they thought Republicans would sign on to. And the Faster Labor Contracts Act is one third of what that was. So it seems to me the people who should be pushing bold ideas, you know, visionary, revolutionary, working class ideas are going with not even half measures, but in this case, a third measure. And I look at this decision and I go, look, even if we got that, what are the chances that it helps? Because, well, you still haven't fixed any of the real problems.
1: Yeah. No, I agree. Again, it's weird because we're sort of going backwards, right? You know, we went through 4 years where we had a labor board that had some real dynamic, you know, pro-labor folks on it and was taking some, I think, appropriately aggressive positions and advancing the ball under the existing law, still not getting the things that the Free Choice Act, you know, should have added. Now, not only is the current labor board working to undo all of those positive changes in the last administration, but now the courts are making it harder. And now in the legislative arena, we're asking for less than we were asking for before. That's, you know, again, I'm with you. The faster contract legislation, it's a good thing. It's an important thing. It will help, but it doesn't help all the things that happened before the refusal to bargain. It doesn't help with, you know, all this vast sum of money going into union busting. Most of that happens long before the employer gets to the point of refusing to bargain. And this bill won't help any of that. So yeah, it's good. And it's good if you can get enough Republicans to sign on to make it pass. And then hopefully, you know, if that's the scenario, how it plays out, maybe you use that. Now you've got some momentum. Maybe you.
0: Sure. No, look, I'm not saying don't pass it.
1: But they're going to say, look, we gave you this. We're not giving you any more.
0: And that's my concern. Yeah. But here's my other concern. And again, you're the legal expert here. This Supreme Court seems like there's nothing on the workers' side of the pendulum that has any permanence. Everything, we seem to be going backward in every frame in what built the most prosperous working class in the history of humanity. I've talked for the last several years that we're watching the evisceration of the 20th century and what built that prosperity for workers. And this court seems to be, for all of John Roberts, I just call balls and strikes, seems to be really radical on some of these fronts. So I don't even know that if you pass that, it holds.
1: Yeah, that's the other thing. You know, they're totally selective with what they do with statutes, you know, and I'm with you. I have no confidence that, you know, this Congress could pass whether this more limited bill or the broader Free Choice Act. I don't know that there's any special careful way to word that this Supreme Court, if they feel like it, five of them will say this is somehow unconstitutional, you know. And they no longer seem to care very much about the logic of that, you know.
0: And we still haven't gotten to the end of June yet.
1: We can't let that stop us, right? The legislative process is there. We've got to use it, and we've got to force them to do this. And maybe that energizes people when they see, wow, you know. But it is frustrating, and it requires tremendous investment of resources, you know, for a labor movement that just, you know, it's putting out fires all the time. So, yeah.
0: So let me ask you this, because, you know, again, you know, I've talked to a couple of people about this and nobody had heard about it. You were the first person I reached out to that said, oh yeah, I got this. These kind of decisions, these kind of things happen all the time where workers don't really understand, you know, what just happened. How big of a deal is this, or is this just another one of those death of a thousand paper cut scenarios?
1: I think this one does fall under the thousand paper cuts. You know, it's not something that's going to affect, you know, the labor board does not regularly go for these injunctions, you know, that they already treat this as something unusual. It's a big deal in those cases. It's going to make it even harder. But I mean, your broader point, people really don't understand. We've got this whole legal framework. It's very complicated and technical. Even a lot of lawyers, you know, who don't specialize in this, don't quite understand it. It really affects the lives of working people, but it's very hard. It's not because working people aren't smart enough to understand it. It's because it's very opaque, very abstract. And people have, it's a big problem. If the point of the Labor Act is to let people organize, it's a big problem if they aren't able to have confidence that they have those rights and that those rights will be effective, or if they're worried that they won't be effective.
0: No, that's an excellent point. And, you know, for me, I'm looking at, you know, this November, I'm looking at 2028 as we go down the road to the next presidential election, and what Democrats and hopefully some sane, rational Republicans who break away from the MAGA hold do to try and make a prosperous working class once again, because affordability still seems to be a big thing. My red hat friends are not thrilled with the current economy. And I think right now, willing to listen to policies that might make their lives better. So I see an opportunity for bold, visionary leadership with ideas that really could, much like the New Deal era, move us in a direction that will give workers a real opportunity to fight for better wages, hours, conditions.
1: Yeah, I hope so.
0: Yeah, we'll see. Again, but, you know, again, one-third of the Employee Free Choice Act, which, again, was a compromise. But, Eric, as always, I appreciate the expertise, the information, and I look forward to talking to you again real soon.
1: Rick, always happy to be here. Take it easy.
0: Thanks so much. Our good friend, our good friend Eric Fink, associate law professor there at Elon Law School. I want to hear your thoughts. Again, more of these decisions that keep coming down, more of these death of a thousand paper cut scenarios. How much more do we take? I want to hear your thoughts. Rick at RickSmithShow.com. Right back.
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5: Listening to The Rick Smith Show, where working people come to talk.
0: So the folks over at the Economic Policy Institute have a new piece out on raising the federal minimum wage. And as they point out, look, the minimum wage right now is at the lowest point that it has been in 77 years. That's the federal minimum wage. A number of states have gone higher. My state of Pennsylvania has not. Our law still is below the federal minimum wage, so we need the federal minimum wage to bring us up to standard. How bad is Pennsylvania when that's the reality? And $7.25 hasn't been raised since 2009. In my state, $7.15, not since 2006. We're talking 20 years ago. We could raise people out of poverty, especially with the fact that inflation is still going up. Thank you, Donald Trump. Gas prices through the roof, rent, food, all of that. We have an affordability crisis, and the idea of returning reward to work kind of seems like a good idea. Maybe, I don't know, maybe something a political campaign might want to think about just a little bit. And that's why I've asked Ben Zipper to come share some thoughts with us. He's a senior economist over at the Economic Policy Institute. You can check out their website, epi.org. Ben, thanks for taking time for us.
6: Thanks for having me on. I appreciate it.
0: So lowest minimum wage in 77 years. Explain that to me.
6: Yeah, sure. So that is the real problem. The minimum wage has not increased at the federal level since, like you said, since 2000. 9 was the last increase. People in Congress have proposed increases. They voted on increases, but Congress as a whole has not come to an agreement about that. And so that's where the minimum wage sits today. And of course, as you know, everybody knows, things have gotten more expensive since that time. So the minimum wage, you know, an hour's worth of work at the minimum wage buys, you know, 30% less than what it did since 2009.
0: Now, we hear a lot about the historical perspective, you know, back in the old days, your family could get by on minimum wage. You could somewhat pay your rent, put food on the table. How much worse is the minimum wage now? If you were a worker making minimum wage today, then maybe you were back in 1970.
6: Yeah, so the high point of the federal minimum wage in the United States was in the late 1960s, basically the civil rights movement and political activism of the time pushed the minimum wage and compelled Congress to pass a much higher minimum wage. It was, like around $160, $165 in $1968, but that's like, you know, between $12 and $13 in today's dollars. So that's how high it was. Since that time, Congress has raised the minimum wage occasionally, but it's done so less frequently and at smaller amounts. So incredibly, you know, workers basically 60 years ago or so were earning much higher at the minimum wage than they are today, even though the, you know, workers' productivity has, you know, basically doubled since that time period.
0: Yeah, but Ben, we're told that we can't raise the minimum wage because it'll cost jobs. And yet we've had a higher minimum wage. And you guys are advocating to make the federal minimum wage 2/3 of the national median wage.
6: Yeah.
0: One, what would that be? And what is the national median wage? Explain that a little bit. And two, how did we figure out what the minimum wage should be in the past? Was it something we just, I don't know, reached around, pulled a number out of a certain orifice, or was there some calculus, some thought that went into it? How did we get to where we got, and where we're going?
6: Yeah, so, you know, I take the last question first. That's the easier one. It's always a political compromise of some kind. So people have pushed for much higher minimum wages. For example, the demand by the civil rights movement was even higher than what they got. But, you know, that was the political compromise that was made. So it's always some kind of compromise, always lower or higher than what some people may want. That being said, you know, what should it be? Well, you know, there are various goals that you're trying to balance here. One is that you do want people to be able to live and have a decent standard of living, even if they have a job that pays extremely low wages. You know, not all jobs are going to pay the same amount, but we do want to have some kind of floor. And that floor shouldn't necessarily cause someone to, you know, be in poverty, not be able to afford things. You know, we hope that we have better social supports and easy access to jobs and lots of hours of work, a good safety net. But, you know, even if you have a job that you're working full time, you shouldn't be unable to afford a place to live or buy food. So that's one set of goals, a kind of living wage goals, freedom from deprivation, not being in poverty. At the same time, you know, we do live in a capitalist economy, and, you know, you have employers who are paying people to work, and they obviously, you know, don't want to pay people more than they feel like they should or that they want. They do want their profit maximizers, just like other entities in the economy. And if you make them, you know, spend more for an hour's worth of work, eventually, maybe they'll cut back on hiring.
0: But has that happened? Look, you know, that's the fear, isn't it? It's what they throw out all the time.
6: And so it's the number one argument. What's really interesting here is that there's a kernel of truth there, but it's only half the story. So when you do raise the minimum wage, it turns out that employers do cut back hiring, but The other half of the story is that fewer of those workers leave their jobs because now they're getting paid better. And that's a big deal for low-wage jobs. Low-wage jobs have tons of turnover. People are constantly leaving those jobs because the working conditions and pay are poor and they're trying to seek better employment somewhere else.
0: I remember I was chasing nickels at the beginning of my work life, so I know I'm going to make a nickel or more across the street. I'm gone.
6: Right. So it is true that if you make an employer pay more for an hour's worth of work, by raising the minimum wage, they're going to hire fewer workers, but they need to hire less because fewer workers are leaving their jobs. And it just turns out that historically, that those two kind of like opposite forces have kind of balanced out. So there's not much of an effect of unemployment at all. Now, that being said, will there be, some kind of negative employment effect? Like if you raise the minimum wage to $100 an hour? Yep, probably.
0: Yeah, but nobody's talking about that.
6: But nobody's talking about that. It's a question of degree. And right. So when you're thinking about designing or picking out, a minimum wage that balances the concerns of like, well, we do want to have ample job opportunities. We also want to make sure that low-wage workers and their families can make ends meet. It turns out that we kind of haven't hit the level where the minimum wage, even those high minimum wages that we talked about earlier, are causing significant job loss. So we have a lot of room to raise minimum wages. How much room do we have? Well, that's an open question. We don't know, but we do have a lot of evidence that suggests that if you raise it up to, and I'll explain this, to 2/3 of the median wage, kind of the middle class wage in the U.S. economy, that's not going to cause a lot of job loss. So we could go that high. That would be about $17 or more in today's economy, or 5 years from now, that would be $20-ish an hour. And that would deliver benefits for low-wage workers without likely causing much significant job loss at all.
0: And then making sure that we peg it to inflation so we don't have to have these fights every, almost 20 years now, Ben.
6: Yeah. I mean, it's really... it's a really horrible thing that the last time that the Congress raised the minimum wage, it didn't actually peg it to inflation or guarantee in some way that there were automatic increases each year. 20 or so states actually do that. They have their own minimum wage that's higher than the outdated federal minimum wage, but they have automatic indexing where the minimum wage rises with the cost of living. In our proposal that you mentioned earlier, we suggest raising the minimum wage to 2/3 of the median wage. So you take the middle wage in the economy. That's roughly like $25 an hour right now. That is half of people earn less than $25 an hour. Half of people earn more than $25 an hour. So $25 an hour, if you set the minimum wage at 2/3, that's roughly $17-ish an hour. You could just stick with that ratio and kind of increase the minimum wage each year as median wages go up. That way, you're guaranteeing automatic increases. The lowest wage workers don't slip or fall away from the middle class workers in this country. And even better, even though the cost of living is rising and, it's certainly rising a lot now that we started some war where we're driving up the price of oil, in general, as long as you're not doing stuff like that, median wages kind of even increase a little bit more than inflation. So by pegging your minimum against the median wage, you're really kind of like maximizing or increasing, the minimum even above the cost of living so that even the lowest wage workers are seeing real increases in their income.
0: And for people who aren't making that $17 an hour or less, wouldn't they be pushed further? So wouldn't that median go a little bit higher? Would there not be a ripple effect upward?
6: There is definitely a ripple effect. That's a very real thing. It turns out, and I'll explain what that is, but it turns out the ripple effect is actually kind of limited and it doesn't really push up the median that much or at all. Basically, when you raise the minimum wage, let's say we're raising it to $15 an hour, okay? So we raise it to $15 an hour. Everybody who was earning less than $15 an hour, the new law says they got to earn $15 or more. So employers raise their wages to $15 an hour because that's the law. Now, there's somebody who's probably earning $16 an hour or $17 an hour, maybe even $18 an hour. They are also going to see a little bit of a bump, maybe not as big of a bump, but some bump in pay. That's because they're going to demand it. They're like, hey, now these people are getting paid $15 an hour. I want more than that.
0: Right.
6: And employers are going to respond and be like, actually, we got to raise wages for the, even though we're not legally required to, we live in a market economy. We got to recruit and retain workers. So we got to bump up pay. So those spillover effects or those ripple effects or those indirect effects happen. They're very real. They affect millions of workers. At the same time, they kind of like drop off pretty quickly when you're talking like $4 above the new minimum wage. So they're there, but then they kind of like die out pretty quickly. So they don't really go up to the median wage, but they do affect a lot of workers because it's a very thick part of the wage distribution. You have a lot of workers earning low pay.
0: This seems like it would be a pretty good political issue if you ran on it, if maybe this was the goal.
6: I mean, I think it's a very, you know, everybody knows this, but it's still underappreciated, is that when we're talking about the cost of living being too high, it is too high, but it's too high relative to what? And that's to your income. That's to your wages that you're paid, the earnings that you get through whether you're, you know, a small business owner or whether you work for an employer. You have some income and you have expenses. And the cost of living is too high relative to your income. And if you want to pick a single thing that we could do to mitigate that kind of affordability crisis, that cost of living issue for millions of workers, the easiest thing that you could do, the simplest thing that would make things much more affordable for tens of millions of workers would be to raise the minimum wage. It's not going to solve all problems, just like we said earlier. Is that raising the minimum wage going to help like the typical middle class worker? Probably not that much. But there are a lot of people who earn less than middle class wages,
0: right,
6: who need a pay increase, deserve a pay increase, and we could give it to them.
0: And also, you know, when I get into conversations with my red hat friends who don't believe that there should be a minimum wage,
6: yeah,
0: of which oddly enough, there are some. The argument then becomes, well, you know, you don't like paying taxes. You don't like the government giving out welfare or health insurance or heating assistance or any of that. Why are we subsidizing low-road employers where a lot of these people work? Seems like you claim, you're paying your bills. Why not let people who work earn the rewards of work and be able to make their own way? Seems like some good messaging out of that as well.
6: I think that's correct because the money is there. We have the money. Employers have, for decades, figured out how to adjust to higher wage increases or just higher expenses generally. You know, their power bill goes up.
0: Yeah.
6: Their taxes go up. Their labor costs go up. You know, it's like, I get it. It's unfortunate that you got to pay. but we live in a society where we need to make sure that people have a decent standard of living. And this is something that you can do that doesn't actually cost a lot of jobs. It is actually a policy that can improve the efficiency of the economy and increase the welfare of low wage and low income families.
0: You know, I was reading an article over at Fortune, I think it was last week, where they were talking about that nobody really knew how raises were given or merit pay was happening. They just had no idea. The invisible hand was missing completely. And it turned out to be more just a lot of hodgepodgery without any real policy or thought process behind it, which made me go, you know, that whole argument that we believed or we've been sold that there's a natural wage,
6: right,
0: and that the invisible hand and the market has decided this. It seems like policy plays a lot more into standard of living for working people than just some invisible hand.
6: I think that's absolutely right. And it's a very important lesson that, you know, we have been taught, like you have said, or there's been a pretty concerted propaganda effort to convince people that their wages are kind of like, it's automatically determined by some law of the market Or, you know, that's one story. Another story is it just depends on how productive you are. You're more productive, you get higher wages. That's it, you know? And those, the combination of those two things, there is some truth to that. We do live in a market economy. Your wage is in some way related to your productivity, but that relationship can be rather weak. And also, employers have a lot of latitude to set wages.
0: Yep.
6: It is not the case that if an employer pays away, lowers somebody's wage or pays a lower wage a little bit, all of their workers are going to leave and find another job. Employers have a lot of power in the employer employment relationship, and they use that power
0: too much
6: to suppress workers' wages. And the minimum wage is just a way to correct that.
0: No, look, as a union guy, I think every worker should be in a union. Every worker should be fighting for better wages, hours, conditions. No one should be making the minimum, at least in my view. So to me, this is part of a discussion. The last question I've got for you, though, is whenever I bring up minimum wage in this whole pitch, it then becomes, well, you know, Rick, AI's coming. Automation's coming.
6: Yeah, yeah.
0: Robots are going to replace everyone making minimum wage, so we can't ask for too much now. And my response has always been, if it's coming anyway, why would we not demand now some piece of the pie while it's still there? It's like telling me, no, you can't have that piece of cherry pie because at some point it'll be gone.
6: Yeah, I think that's the correct framing, and maybe it's another way to put it is that automation is happening. It's always happening. Technological change is a fact. Sometimes it's good, sometimes it's bad. Now, it turns out that the minimum wage actually plays little to no role in that. People have studied this very carefully. For example, people have looked at McDonald's, for example, in places that are raised versus not raised the minimum wage. In both of those places, there's a lot of automation that's happening, but it's unrelated to the minimum wage increase.
0: I just find it amazing that some of the most profitable companies in this country, some of these behemoth companies, I look at fast food, they pay wages that workers have to go asking for handouts from our government just to put food on their own table, while you've got CEOs making tens of millions of dollars. It's a crazy distribution of wealth system that I'm hoping at some point we find some sanity on. But Ben, I appreciate the time. Great work over there at the Economic Policy Institute. Hope folks will check out this report over at epi.org. Ben Zipperer, thanks so much.
6: Thanks for having me on.
0: Want to hear your thoughts? Email me, rick@thericksmithshow.com. Should we be talking about raising the minimum wage? Is Ben right? Tie it to the median wage and forget about it? Want to hear your thoughts? rick@thericksmithshow.com. Right back. Stick around. I'm Rick Smith, and this is Labor History in 2. On this day in labor history, the year was 1947. That was the day that Secretary of State George Marshall delivered a speech at Harvard University. In his speech, Marshall made a call for the United States to send assistance to European countries devastated by World War II. He declared, quote, "The truth of the matter is that Europe's requirements for the next 3 or 4 years of foreign food and other essential products, principally from America, are so much greater than her present ability to pay that she must have substantial additional help or face economic, social, and political deterioration of a very grave character." His speech became the basis for the European Recovery Program, or what became known as the Marshall Plan. The goal of the plan was to boost the morale of the Europeans while strengthening trade ties between the U.S. and Europe. There was great fear among leaders in the United States that economic instability would cause European countries to turn towards communism. Through the Marshall Plan, the United States sent aid in the form of grants, loans, and technical assistance. Much of the money went to purchase food and manufactured goods produced in the United States and sent to Europe. This demand helped to keep the American economy booming. In all, more than $13 billion in aid was sent to 16 European countries. Some European labor unions objected to American intervention in Europe as part of the plan. This caused contention between different European labor organizations. As some unions affiliated more closely with the communists, others aligned themselves with the West. The Cold War had taken its toll on labor solidarity.
7: 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For more information, go to laborhistoryin2.com.
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0: So the Trump administration's, what's the word they're using? Diverting $90 million from the national parks, you know, Yellowstone, Yosemite, our national treasures, because we got to cover the fireworks bill. We've got to cover the repairs for the fountain, the reflecting pool, all that. We got a lot of cleaning up to do, because our guy has kind of screwed everything up. And then there's this. I gotta play this, because this is one of those things where you go,
8: they just had this done. You're getting a first glimpse, but that's your size compared. So those are compared to, those are among the tallest buildings in the world, including the Empire State Building, World Trade Center, Sears Tower, Chicago. So if you lay it on its side, you take two or three of them to fill it in, because the width is almost 200 feet wide.
0: He's comparing the reflecting pool to skyscrapers. He's in the Oval Office. The world's on fire. The ceasefire with Iran hanging by a thread. His own party freaking out about the cost of war. And this guy's babbling about a swimming pool like a drunk HOA president who just discovered PowerPoint. Our pool is bigger than skyscrapers? That's actually the title of the chart that they paid someone to make up? Not, here's how we're going to end the war. Not, here's how we're going to keep your kid from getting shipped overseas. No. Our pool is bigger than skyscrapers. It's like a 9-year-old boy discovering scale diagrams and never emotionally matured past it. We've got the Empire State Building, but we've got the reflecting pool, and Grandpa's in the Oval Office doing show and tell while people are dying. And I have to ask, how stupid is he? Or more to the point, how stupid do they think we are? While he's comparing water features to office towers, he's also quietly signing executive orders on customs and protections for civil servants, which, if you've been paying attention, and I hope you have been, usually means protections for the people who want to purge them and turn them into at-will political hostages. But hey, don't look at that. Look at our shiny pool chart. Look at the very special material they're using. It's always leaked since 1922, he tells us. It's like he's flipping a distressed property in Queens instead of presiding over a global crisis. Then he does the thing he can't resist. He drags Martin Luther King Jr. into it. Standing in the shadow of the Lincoln Memorial, the most famous civil rights leader in American history, echoed over the pool. He goes, yeah, that was great, but have you seen my crowd size? The million people I had, the same amount of people. He's literally side-by-siding his January 6th rally with the I Have a Dream speech. I don't know where to go with that. And this isn't just narcissism. It's weaponized stupidity. It's the insistence that reality itself has shrunk down to fit into his ego. Crowd sizes, pool sizes, building sizes, everything is measured. How's the best way? Everything seems to be a measuring contest for this guy, who has never really emotionally graduated from my toy's bigger than your toy. Meanwhile, negotiations over a war are, in his own words, something he might think about. Not too concerned about. Like he's talking about a run to Home Depot. not the fate of human beings. And the weird the part is the press is playing along here, dutifully writing down the pool specs, taking pictures of the chart. I got the pictures of the chart. Writing cute little anecdotes as if this is some, you know, we're screwed. So the question is, I guess, how stupid is he, or you know, how stupid are we? I can't. I hope you can. This is one of those moments, folks. But I want to hear your thoughts. Email me, rick@therickSmithShow.com. Miss any portion of the program, grab the podcast. And as always, thanks so much for being here. We'll see you back here next time.
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3: 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Hey, it's Jody Hamilton.
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11: We're looking at upwards of 1.5 billion barrels of oil that were supposed to be produced this year across the Middle East, but now will not be. And that's increasingly a best case scenario.
12: Oil industry warns inventory is running dangerously low as Donald Trump's little excursion in Iran continues into its fourth month.
13: In some places, the mercury is a whopping 16 degrees Celsius, or 29 degrees Fahrenheit, higher than the average for this time of year.
12: Historic heat wave in Europe shatters temperature records. Plus, a whole bunch of stuff that happened while we were out.
14: All of that stuff and more straight ahead from BradBlog.com. I'm Brad Friedman.
12: And I'm Desi Doyen.
14: Stand by for 6 minutes of independent green news, politics, analysis, and snarky comment.
15: People are spending more on gas, but they're also spending more on everything else. And I think that that's a sign that you would see when people are optimistic about the future.
14: Yes, it's also a sign you would see when gas prices have gone through the roof along with inflation. Kevin Hassett, director of Donald Trump's National Economic Council. This is your Green News Report. Okay, Desi Doyen. I know you got a lot to get to. We've been gone for a week, so have at it.
12: All right. First up, while we were out, the U.S.-Israeli war on Iran remained in stalemate, despite Donald Trump's repetitive claims that a deal is, quote, very close. On Monday, global oil prices spiked once again after Iran halted the negotiations in the wake of ongoing U.S. and Israeli missile strikes. Because of the closure of the Strait of Hormuz, roughly 1.5 billion barrels of oil has been permanently removed from the market this year, according to oil commodities expert Rory Johnston. And many nations are not going back.
11: Countries that have been hit hardest by this, countries across Asia, are also the ones that were electrifying their fleets fastest prior to the war. And I think that if anything, this is going to boost those efforts and kind of redouble efforts to electrify and diversify away from this risk.
14: Well, that's good.
12: ExxonMobil warns that oil inventories will hit dangerously low levels in just weeks. Goldman Sachs on Monday projected that rising energy prices will persist through at least the end of this year, continuing to erode household spending power.
14: So most importantly, no matter how little oil is on the market, ExxonMobil will continue to make record profits.
12: Yes, they will.
14: Oh, good.
12: While we were out in Europe and the UK, an exceptionally early, deadly heat wave shattered temperature records for the month of May, in some places by as much as 29 degrees Fahrenheit, higher than average for this time of year, straining electric grids. London hit a record 95 degrees. Spain and France topped 100 degrees.
14: Yikes.
12: It's very dangerous because most buildings in Europe don't have air conditioning and are not designed for 21st century heat extremes. Scientists say that heat waves are becoming hotter, longer, and more frequent due to human-caused climate change, which the UN climate chief called, quote, a brutal reminder of the costs of global warming caused by burning fossil fuels.
14: And they're happening in the month of May?
12: Yes. While we were out in Washington State, 11 workers were killed in a chemical tank explosion at a paper manufacturer. Meanwhile, in Southern California, just a few miles away from Disneyland, a different massive chemical tank nearly exploded, forcing the evacuations of some 40,000 residents. Both incidents came in the wake of the Federal Chemical Safety Board issuing a warning over the Trump administration's disaster policy, saying the administration is taking, quote, a significant step backwards in preventing chemical disasters.
14: Yep, that sounds like them.
12: In other news, Donald Trump rescinded several 50-year-old executive orders that had restricted off-road vehicle use on fragile public lands. The new orders are intended to boost drilling and logging.
14: Of course.
12: The Trump Securities and Exchange Commission moved to repeal a Biden-era rule requiring large public companies to inform their investors of climate-related risks to their business. The Trump EPA doubled down on its efforts to make America polluted again by moving to postpone enforcement of Biden-era vehicle pollution limits. And the Trump Labor Department weakened Biden-era heat rules intended to protect workers from excessive heat exposure. Finally, a bit of good news. While we were out, a new study concluded that thanks to the explosive growth in clean energy technologies like wind, solar, and batteries, what used to be considered the worst-case climate change scenario now appears to have been averted. Climate science deniers like Donald Trump lied about the study, pretending to not understand the concept of the word scenario. However, researchers warn that humanity is still on a dangerous trajectory and must move faster away from burning climate-warming fossil fuels.
14: Well, that's good news, I think. I'll take it. For much more on all of these stories and the ones we couldn't get to today, check out our website at greennews.bradblog.com. Find, follow, and share us planet-wide on the social medias at Green News Report. I'm Brad Friedman.
12: And I'm Desi Doyen.
14: And this has been your Green News Report.
16: It could be worse.
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19: Hello and thanks for joining this edition of Good News for Lefties. I'm Beowulf Rocklin, and amid a sea of difficult news, I'm here to remind you that some good things are happening too. With positive stories for lefties, progressives, socialists, liberals, and anyone who believes in making America a better place for everyone. To help us spread the positivity, please share this episode with a friend and make their day brighter too. It helps more lefties like you hear more good news stories and stay positive and motivated for the days ahead. Now, let's get to some good news headlines designed to brighten your day. New York Mayor Zoran Mamdani is being applauded for closing a $12 billion budget deficit without austerity measures. In announcing New York City's executive budget for the 2027 fiscal year, Zoran Mamdani proved that when city governments stand with working families, not billionaires, there is nothing they cannot accomplish, said U.S. Senator Bernie Sanders, an early backer of the Democratic Socialist leader. Sanders was among the progressives applauding the announcement by Mamdani and Democratic New York Governor Kathy Hochul of new agreements between the city and Albany that, along with savings found by Mamdani's administration in the city budget and new taxes on wealthy households, resulted in a balanced budget for the city just 4 months after the mayor inherited a $12 billion budget deficit from former Mayor Eric Adams. "We didn't close the gap on the backs of working people," said Mamdani. "We closed it while funding parks, libraries, safer streets, and making historic investments for public housing. Call it pothole politics. Call it democratic socialism. It's government that delivers for the people who make this city run. That's what New Yorkers deserve. And that's what we will keep fighting for every single day." Olivia Lehrer, co-executive director of the local grassroots organization New York Communities for Change, applauded the proposed budget and

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4: Election. Osborne, an independent, is seen as the best hope to beat the Republican Senator Pete Ricketts in November. Burbank wants to clear the field to give Osborne and Ricketts a head-to-head matchup, she has previously said. And in the state's second congressional district, known as the Blue Dot of Oklahoma and its surrounding suburbs, the state senator Josh Kavanaugh remained locked in a tight race with Denise Powell that remained too close to call. The second congressional district is a key pickup potential for Democrats if they want to regain control of the U.S. House. It's rated as leaning Democratic by the Cook Political Report, which analyzes elections. Republicans have sought to change Nebraska's Electoral College voting process to a winner-take-all method, most recently in 2025, when the effort failed by 2 votes. If Kavanaugh wins the general election for the 2nd District, the Republican governor, Jim Pullen, would get the chance to appoint his replacement through 2028, which could give Republicans the numbers to overturn the Blue Dot. It's not yet clear if Republicans will actually make an attempt to overturn this process. They, too, have benefited from it, depending on the year. Before we get back to the news, I'd like to tell you about a podcast called Love Doesn't Pay the Bills. It explores the role of family caregivers in the modern United States. Care work is vital to all other aspects of life, yet often under-resourced. Caregivers can't provide for their own needs based on their love for those they care for alone. Access to income matters. Caregiving touches everyone at some point in their lives, so listen to Love Doesn't Pay the Bills. I'm a caregiver, and maybe you are too, or will be. Go to lovedoesntpaythebills.com, listen on this platform, or wherever podcasts are heard. In the Democratic U.S. Senate primary race in Michigan, a big swing, particularly among voters aged 18 to 44, toward former public health official and Medicare for All advocate Dr. Abdul El Sayed, was found Tuesday in the latest poll by a research firm that 6 months ago had seen the progressive candidate in a distant third place. 28% of primary voters said they were supporting El Sayed in a poll released by Mitchell Research and Communications, while 18% said they were backing U.S. Representative Haley Stevens, who has the support of Democratic leaders. 17% of voters said they were supporting State Senator Mallory McMorrow. The poll showed an inversion of the result found by Mitchell in November, when El Sayed was trailing his 2 opponents by 8 points, and Stevens and McMorrow were separated by just 3 points. The poll also came after a weeks-long controversy that was promoted by centrist think tank Third Way, with the support of both Stevens and McMorrow targeting El Sayed for campaigning with Hassan Piker, a Twitch streamer and commentator who's been outspoken in his condemnation of Israel. This comes after numerous surveys that have found Israel, the issue that the Third Way attempted to center in the election, has plummeting support among voters following its years-long assault on Gaza. Jon Favreau, co-host of Pod Save America and a former speechwriter under the Obama administration, summed up the poll results succinctly. The survey, he said, showed a Third Way bump for El Sayed. To ring in Pride Month, an Austin-based wedding officiation and event company is offering couples the chance to tie the knot for free. Broadly Entertainment announced its plan to celebrate Pride Month in June by gifting up to 6 couples with micro-weddings. The nuptials will take place at Cold Town Theater in East Austin from 2 p.m. to 8 p.m. on June 21st. Each ceremony will last an hour and accommodate 10 guests. One of the co-founders, Jamie Rossler, is an ordained minister. She has officiated services for interfaith, secular Jewish,

0: atheist and LGBTQ plus couples. Rossler and Gianna DeGaiso, the other co-founder, founded the company in 2017 in New York City. In 2024, Rossler took the primary lead on the company's operations out of Austin. Services include an officiant, decor, music, photography, snacks, and beverages. Couples interested in applying must submit an application and pay a $15 non-refundable fee. A portion of the fee will go to the Trevor Project, a suicide prevention and crisis intervention nonprofit serving LGBTQ plus youth. The company wants to expand such services nationally through a United States of AmeriQueer wedding tour. Up next, a listener-suggested story. Back in a minute. And now, a listener-suggested story from Robert in Denver, Colorado. Following in the paw steps of several other states and local governments, Governor Jared Polis signed a new law that will soon ban pet stores in Colorado from selling dogs or cats. House Bill 1011 will only allow pet stores to host animals from adoption or rescue services so long as the stores don't charge fees and the animals are sterilized. Otherwise, it prohibits those stores from selling dogs and cats in an effort to curb commercial breeding and sales from puppy mills. According to a legislative analysis, there are 7 pet stores in the state licensed to sell the animals and 5 more that serve as brokers. As Polis prepared to sign the bill, 5 black and white, 13-week-old puppies, Benedict, Daphne, Violet, Eloise, and Hyacinth, lounged, climbed over one another, leaned into a reporter's mic, and cuddled in a pair of pens on the Capitol foyer's floor. All of them were up for adoption from Humane Colorado. The governor's husband, animal rights advocate Marlon Reese, and their dog Gia were also present for the ceremony. Ahead of the bill signing, the Best Friends Animal Society hailed the legislation and expressed hope it would reduce euthanization of shelter pets in Colorado by increasing adoptions. In a news release, the group cited recent data showing nearly 16% increases last year in the killing of shelter pets across the state, though the vast majority of shelters are considered no-kill. The Society CEO, Julie Castle, said in a statement, "Best Friends has been working to make the country no-kill, and it's incredible to see the continued momentum in Colorado to help save every healthy and treatable dog and cat." Thanks so much for that story, Robert. If you have thoughts, ideas, or more good news to share, we'd love to hear from you. Call or message us at 202-656-6271. Drop us a line at beowulf@twosquaredmediaproductions.com or send it to us at Good News for Lefties on Facebook, Instagram, or Blue Sky. Michigan's decades-long fight to shut down the Line 5 pipeline will be heard in state court after the U.S. Supreme Court unanimously ruled that the dispute belongs there, clearing the way for judges to weigh whether the aging oil pipeline can continue crossing the Straits of Mackinac. The ruling is seen as a win for tribes, environmentalists, and the state attorney general, Dana Nessel, who preferred to keep the fight. She has since 2019 been trying to revoke the easement that allows the pipeline to cross the straits, which connect Lakes Michigan and Huron, citing the risk of an oil spill. The pipeline, owned by the Canadian company Enbridge Energy, transports crude oil and natural gas liquids 645 miles from Superior, Wisconsin to Sarnia, Ontario, a route that includes a critical 4.5-mile-long segment along the lake bed of the Straits. With the question of jurisdiction answered, legal experts said state courts can now decide whether the portion of the pipeline spanning the Straits should be shut down. A unanimous decision by the High Court is a big deal, said Andy Bushbaum, lawyer for the Great Lakes Business Network. It will really create space now for tribes to uplift their voices in the proceedings, to uplift tribal treaty rights, to uplift the protection of natural resources, and ultimately the preservation of our cultural lifeways, said Whitney Gravel, president of the Bay Mills Indian Community, one of the parties involved in separate litigation against Line 5. Line 5 is such a complicated issue, but those are not just legal questions, they're also moral ones, and they ultimately ask us what kind of future we choose to protect.
1: When Donald Trump was inaugurated, like all presidents, he swore an oath to preserve, protect, and defend the Constitution.
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4: Hey, I'm John Fugelsang. Do you ever watch these Christian nationalists and right-wing fundamentalists on TV and think, Jesus Christ, these people are the opposite of Jesus Christ? You know, Christianity was supposed to be about love and service, but millions of Americans have grown up to find their nice religion's been hijacked by this mean, authoritarian, tax-free clique. I wrote a book about how these right-wingers aren't actually on the side of Jesus, and historically, they never have been. Separation of Church and Hate, A Sane Person's Guide to Taking Back the Bible from Fundamentalist Fascists and Flock Fleecing Frauds. It's a very irreverent and biblically correct book for believers, atheists, agnostics, and anybody who's ever going to have to deal with a Christian extremist in your family, workplace, or government. On all the issues that divide us, using actual verses from that book they claim to follow. They've got a First Amendment right to twist the Bible to their liking. You've got a First Amendment right to call them out for it. And you'll be surprised at how good it feels.
5: I'm Rick Smith, and this is Labor History in Two. On this day in labor history, the year was 1938. That was the day the Keene Mountain coal mine exploded near Grundy, Virginia. Described as a flame-belching volcano, the explosion killed 45 and injured three more. It is considered one of the worst mining disasters in the history of Virginia. One surviving miner described the scene saying, quote, "I saw coal-carrying cars, motors, slate, and timbers spouted as if from a cannon." The state mine inspector determined the miners had been killed instantly. The mine had just opened the year before and produced 40 railroad cars of coal a day. But the mine was also owned by the Red Jacket Coal Company. In Mingo County, West Virginia, years earlier, Red Jacket had been a key player in keeping the UMWA out, making its employees sign yellow dog contracts and winning injunctions against union organizing. As a member of the Williamson Coal Operators Association, Red Jacket contributed to the hostile anti-union environment that created the conditions for the Matewan Massacre and the Battle of Blair Mountain in the early 20s. They called in Baldwin Phelps detectives to start evicting Matewan strikers from company housing. In the aftermath of the 1938 explosion, new mine safety regulations were demanded. The inspectors were finally given the legal right to conduct inspections over the protest of mine owners in 1941. However, there was no power to enforce the new regulations. The Phipps family commemorated the disaster in its 1965 song, Red Jacket Mine.

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2: A $31,000 medical bill, a four-week delay for a critical test. 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Welcome to Code WAC, where we break down how healthcare really works in America and what it means for you and your family. 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
3: I had a set of specialized diagnostic tests at a cancer center in Seattle. 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
4: wow,
3: it was a total shock. 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Billing operates in a different system than care, and patients are largely outside that system.
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5: 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I'm Beowulf Rocklin. Back to the news. 10,000 losses. That's the Trump administration's track record in court as federal judges grapple with the way ICE agents have swept through major U.S. cities and detained thousands of people in support of Donald Trump's aggressive deportation agenda. More than 10,000 times, judges have said those detentions, typically carried out with no opportunity for detainees to plead their case, were illegal. That's roughly 90% of all cases. A staggering rejection of a core piece of Trump's immigration agenda. Trump's unprecedented detention policy, which is almost certainly headed to the Supreme Court, infuriated lower courts in ways no other modern issue has. It ruptured the relationship between the Justice Department and the judiciary, pitted the administration against itself, and upended innumerable lives, not just of the people swept up by immigration agents, but of their spouses and children, many of whom are U.S. citizens. The trend is clear from every angle. The administration has lost nearly 10,400 of the cases that have been decided and prevailed in about 1,200. While some judges have heard more cases than others, the overwhelming majority of judges, more than 425, have reached the same conclusion. Even a majority of Trump-appointed judges have sided against the administration. Observing human behavior confirms that for some among us, the perfidious lust for unbridled power and the imposition of cruelty in its quest knows no bounds and are bereft of human decency. U.S. District Judge Fred Byrie, a Clinton appointee based in Texas, wrote in a 3-page ruling ordering the release of 5-year-old Liam Conejo Ramos, and the rule of law be damned. Well, thanks to those judges, and thanks to those 10,000 rulings, the rule of law is more essential than ever. Residents of Roxbury, New Jersey, a township 50 miles west of Manhattan, learned from a Washington Post article that the Department of Homeland Security had plans to purchase a vacant warehouse on the outskirts of town and convert it into an ICE detention facility. The news was part of U.S. Immigration and Customs Enforcement's larger plan to buy up warehouses across the country to house 92,600 new detention beds for expediting deportations, a scheme acting ICE Director Todd Lyons likened to Amazon Prime, but with human beings. Roxbury's Township Council, an elected body of seven people, all Republicans, passed a resolution affirming that it unequivocally opposes modifying town warehouses for ICE use. Roxbury's reasons for opposing the facility are varied. For one thing, the council estimated that losing the warehouse to ICE could cost the city $85 million in tax revenue over 30 years. Local leaders have also raised concerns about what it will mean for the environment, traffic, and property values. Last month, New Jersey Attorney General Jennifer Davenport joined with Roxbury Township to sue to stop the warehouse conversion. They alleged in a federal lawsuit that DHS had ignored federal policies requiring the government to engage with state and local governments and consider their positions, as well as provide proof that a project won't harm the environment before moving forward. They also said that the agency's plans require creating additional capacity for water and sewage, which could hurt a protected region of New Jersey where Roxbury is located. In New Jersey, advocates are now pushing for nearby towns to pass ordinances restricting future warehouse conversions if ICE's efforts in Roxbury fail and the agency chooses to build there instead. Before we get back to the news, I'd like to tell you about a podcast called Love Doesn't Pay the Bills. It explores the role of family caregivers in the modern United States. Care work is vital to all other aspects of life, yet often under-resourced. Caregivers can't provide for their own needs based on their love for those they care for alone. Access to income matters. Caregiving touches everyone at some point in their lives. So listen to Love Doesn't Pay the Bills. I'm a caregiver, and maybe you are too, or will be. Go to lovedoesn'tpaythebills.com, listen on this platform, or wherever podcasts are heard. The Long Island Railroad, North America's largest commuter rail system, was shut down recently after unionized workers went on strike for the first time in three decades. The railroad, which serves New York City and its eastern suburbs, ceased operations just after midnight after five unions representing about half its workforce walked off the job. The unions and the Metropolitan Transportation Authority, the public agency that runs the railroad, have been negotiating for months now on a new contract, with talks stalled over the question of workers' salaries and health care premiums. That's why the workers are going, because they're sticking up for what they deserve. Donald Trump's administration tried to broker a deal, but the unions were legally allowed to strike starting at 12:01 a.m. on Saturday. Kevin Sexton, National Vice President of the Brotherhood of Locomotive Engineers and Trainmen, said no new negotiations have been scheduled. "We're far apart at this point," Sexton said. "We're truly sorry that we are in this situation." The unions, which represent locomotive engineers, machinists, signalmen, and other train workers, have said more substantial raises are warranted to help workers keep up with inflation and rising living costs. A transgender teaching assistant at the University of Oklahoma says she was thrust into a national debate after a routine grading dispute spiraled into death threats, media frenzy, and an outpouring of community support she never expected. She also says that the university made her the face of a national culture war and left much of the public with the false impression that she had been fired. She has not. For months, Mel Kurth existed mostly as an idea. To many LGBTQ plus people, academics, and graduate students, she became something else entirely. To them, she was a young trans scholar caught in the machinery of a rapidly escalating culture war that transformed a classroom grading dispute into a national political theater. The viral controversy began last November when Samantha Fulnecki, then a junior at OU, received a zero on an essay assignment in a lifespan psychology course taught by Kurth, a doctoral student and graduate teaching assistant. Fulnecki had argued that dismantling gender norms would move society farther from God's original plan for humans, and later accused Kurth of discriminating against her religious beliefs. The dispute quickly escaped the boundaries of campus life. Oklahoma Republicans, including Governor Kevin Stitt, conservative media figures, and Turning Point USA activists, amplified the story online. After Kurth's identity as a transgender woman became public, the backlash intensified. While the university removed her from teaching duties, she remains employed with the same pay and benefits. Still, Kurth sharply criticized aspects of OU's public handling of the situation. "I was very surprised," she said, referring to the university's public announcements about the outcome, while much of the process itself remained confidential. "It certainly made it seem like I was fired, which most people assumed," she said. For now, she remains suspended somewhere between notoriety and uncertainty, recognizable enough to be stopped in public, but still trying to determine what comes next. "The weirdest part for me was when my friend sent me some TikTok fan cam of me," Kurth said, laughing at the absurdity of it all. "The important thing for the moment is that Kurth still has her job. She has survived. Others will too." Up next, a listener-suggested story. Back in a minute. And now a listener-suggested story via Blue Sky. We got this message from thereisawayjose.bluesky.social. They say, "Not sure if you heard about this, but proud to say my daughter, Aria, was an active participant in on the push to get it passed." And they bring us this story from Hawaii. Hawaii's Democratic governor signed into law a bill that uses a novel approach to reduce the influence of corporations and hard-to-track money groups that have been able to spend unlimited amounts on politics since a 2010 U.S. Supreme Court ruling. The law, which takes effect July 1st, 2027, redefines corporations in a way that precludes spending on elections. A volunteer group in Montana is gathering signatures in hopes of putting a similar issue to voters in November. The High Court ruling in Citizens United versus Federal Election Commission struck down a ban on corporate and union election spending as long as they don't directly donate to any campaigns. The case stemmed from Citizens United, a conservative group wanting to run TV commercials promoting its anti-Hillary Clinton movie when she was running for president in 2008. The ruling has benefited Democrats and Republicans. The campaign finance watchdog group Open Secrets tracked more than $4 billion in outside political spending in the 2024 federal elections, almost 12 times as much as in 2008. Some of that came from dark money groups that aren't required to disclose donors. And the Brennan Center for Justice tallied a record $1.9 billion in that type of spending in 2024. Dark money has also played a part in some state-level races. Well, there is a way, Jose.bluesky.social. We appreciate you bringing that to us. We had mentioned it in a slightly different way earlier, but we congratulate your daughter, Aria, and you for bringing it to us. And if you have thoughts, ideas, or more good news to share, we'd love to hear it from you. Call or message us at 202-656-6271. Drop us a line at beowulf@twosquaredmediaproductions.com or send it to us at Good News for Lefties on Facebook, Instagram, or Blue Sky. Though college graduations usually consist of a speaker giving advice to students, one recent ceremony featured students giving the speaker their opinions, loudly. The University of Central Florida's 2026 graduating class booed as a real estate development executive spoke about how the rise of artificial intelligence is the next industrial revolution and about living in a time of profound change. The crowd of students was so loud that Gloria Caulfield paused, turned away from the podium, and threw her hands up in the air. The crowd did not interrupt the rest of her speech, but the boos that rang through the arena echoed a very real source of anxiety that's taken hold of students across the country. Graduating college seniors are worried about how AI is already transforming some jobs and could eventually replace others altogether. The pressure to pick a major that leads to an AI-proof career is high, students have said, as tech CEOs slash workforces based on claims that AI can replace some jobs and boost efficiency at an unprecedented scale. Industries outside Silicon Valley don't seem immune either, as AI is affecting everything from graphic design to Hollywood and journalism. A majority of recent college graduates view AI as a threat to their job prospects, according to a 2025 poll by the Institute of Politics at the Harvard Kennedy School. And that's why they're speaking up about it. And that's why if somebody tries to foist the idea that AI is good for you, they're going to boo and they're going to shout back loudly.
4: Hey, I'm John Fugelsang. Do you ever watch these Christian nationalists and right-wing fundamentalists on TV and think, Jesus Christ, these people are the opposite of Jesus Christ? You know, Christianity was supposed to be about love and service, but millions of Americans have grown up to find their nice religion's been hijacked by this mean, authoritarian, tax-free clique. I wrote a book about how these right-wingers aren't actually on the side of Jesus, and historically, they never have been. Separation of Church and Hate, A Sane Person's Guide to Taking Back the Bible from Fundamentalist Fascists and Flock-Fleecing Frauds. It's a very irreverent and biblically correct book for believers, atheists, agnostics, and anybody who's ever going to have to deal with a Christian extremist in your family, workplace, or government. On all the issues that divide us, using actual verses from that book they claim to follow. They've got a First Amendment right to twist the Bible to their liking. You've got a First Amendment right to call them out for it. And you'll be surprised at how good it feels.
6: 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I do solemnly swear to support and defend the Constitution against all enemies, foreign and domestic. Let's add 22 words to that oath. Quote, and I will promptly report any instances of crime and or corruption by government officials and employees of which I become aware. Friends, our democracy is worth fighting for. 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Because justice matters. Look for Justice Matters wherever you ordinarily find your podcasts.
1: I'm Rick Smith, and this is Labor History in Two. On this day in labor history, the year was 1938. That was the day the Keene Mountain coal mine exploded near Grundy, Virginia. Described as a flame-belching volcano, the explosion killed 45 and injured three more. It is considered one of the worst mining disasters in the history of Virginia. One surviving miner described the scene saying, quote, I saw coal-carrying cars, motors, slate, and timbers spouted as if from a cannon. The state mine inspector determined the miners had been killed instantly. The mine had just opened the year before and produced 40 railroad cars of coal a day. But the mine was also owned by the Red Jacket Coal Company. In Mingo County, West Virginia, years earlier, Red Jacket had been a key player in keeping the UMWA out, making its employees sign yellow dog contracts and winning injunctions against union organizing. As a member of the Williamson Coal Operators Association, Red Jacket contributed to the hostile anti-union environment that created the conditions for the Matewan Massacre and the Battle of Blair Mountain in the early 20s. They called in Baldwin Phelps detectives to start evicting Matewan strikers from company housing. In the aftermath of the 1938 explosion, new mine safety regulations were demanded. The inspectors were finally given the legal right to conduct inspections over the protest of mine owners in 1941. However, there was no power to enforce the new regulation. The Phipps family commemorated the disaster in its 1965 song, Red Jacket Mine Explosion.

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0: What a scene on that sad Friday night.
2: A $31,000 medical bill, a four-week delay for a critical test. 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
3: I had a set of specialized diagnostic tests at a cancer center in Seattle. 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
4: 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I'm Beowulf Rocklin. 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Let's go back to the news. Standing against genocide is good policy and good politics, proclaimed the grassroots group Track AIPAC after Pennsylvania State Representative Chris Rabb won the Democratic U.S. House primary in the state's 3rd congressional district in Philadelphia. Rabb, a Democratic socialist, was outspoken in his criticism of Israel and the American-Israel Public Affairs Committee and his support of Palestinian rights during the campaign, aligning himself with a growing majority of Democratic voters, while the pro-Israel lobby worked to secure a victory for one of his opponents, Dr. Alice Stanford. With 92% of the votes in early Wednesday morning, Rabb had secured 44.3% of the vote compared to 24.1% for Stanford and 29.5% for a third candidate, Sharif Street. Chance of AIPAC lost rang out at Rabb's victory party in Philadelphia. In a victory speech to supporters, Rabb said his campaign, which also centered on his calls for Medicare for All, a civilian climate corps to work toward decarbonization of the U.S. economy, and universal basic guarantees for housing, child care, and other essentials, had been dismissed by the Democratic establishment. "They told me this wasn't possible. That's what they said," said Rabb. "I don't know who they are, but I know who we are. I'm looking at we the people, and I'm not talking about we the people 250 years ago. That was a much smaller we." State lawmakers this year quietly approved a plan to abolish tens of millions of dollars in medical debt owed by Hawaii residents in what may be one of the first unheralded but far-reaching bills of the 2026 legislative session. State Senator Chris Lee, the bill's lead sponsor, said an estimated 150,000 people in Hawaii are currently saddled with medical debt, such as overdue hospital charges, much of which they may never be able to pay off. Senate Bill 3025 would appropriate $500,000 in state funds to contract with a nonprofit that acquires large sums of medical debt and then cancels it. The $500,000 appropriated by lawmakers can be used to improve the financial straits of about 50,000 people in Hawaii by relieving them of at least $50 million in collective medical debt, said Allison Sesso, president and CEO of New York-based Undo Medical Debt. We've read about them before. She said hers is the only nonprofit doing that work. If Governor Josh Green signs SB 3025 into law, it would authorize the State Office of Wellness and Resilience to award a contract for the Hawaii Medical Debt Initiative without going through the regular state procurement process. Green declined a request for an interview on the bill, but Director of Communications Makana McClellan said in a written statement that the governor, who is also a doctor, has seen firsthand the crushing impact of medical debt on our residents and greatly appreciates the efforts to ease this burden. Before we get back to the news, I'd like to tell you about a podcast called Love Doesn't Pay the Bills. It explores the role of family caregivers in the modern United States. Care work is vital to all other aspects of life, yet often under-resourced. Caregivers can't provide for their own needs based on their love for those they care for alone. Access to income matters. Caregiving touches everyone at some point in their lives. So listen to Love Doesn't Pay the Bills. I'm a caregiver, and maybe you are too, or will be. Go to lovedoesntpaythebills.com, listen on this platform, or wherever podcasts are heard. The NAACP has launched a campaign urging black athletes, their families, alumni, and fans to boycott athletic programs of public universities in states that have moved to limit, weaken, or erase black voting representation. In the announcement of the Out of Bounds campaign, the civil rights giant name-checked 8 states: Tennessee, Louisiana, Alabama, Florida, Mississippi, South Carolina, Texas, and Georgia, whose flagship public athletic programs generate more than $100 million in annual revenue. Each of those states has moved to draw new maps to limit black voting representation, following the Supreme Court's Louisiana versus Calais decision, severely weakening the Voting Rights Act. The campaign calls on football and basketball players who are currently being actively recruited by targeted programs to withhold their commitments until the states restore fair congressional maps and meaningful black representation. To ask coaches and athletic directors at targeted programs where their universities stand on voting rights, and to visit and seriously consider committing to athletic programs at historically black colleges and universities. The campaign asks non-athletes, such as fans, alumni, and donors, to stop financially supporting targeted programs by not purchasing tickets, merchandise, or licensed apparel. Instead, the NAACP asks them to use those resources to support athletic programs, scholarship funds, bands, and alumni foundations at HBCUs, historically black colleges and universities. The state that is working to erase your grandmother's congressional district is the same state whose governor will stand on the field and celebrate your touchdown or game-winning shot, Tyleek McMillan, national director of the NAACP's Youth and College Division, said in a statement. "We are asking young people, recruits, current athletes, fans, to see that connection clearly and to act on it. The Out of Bounds campaign is about redirecting what has always been ours. Power and perseverance." Up next, a listener-suggested story. Back in a minute. And now a listener-suggested story from Marianne in Batavia, Illinois. The University of Chicago announced that it will guarantee free tuition starting in the fall of 2027 for undergraduate students from families with annual incomes of less than $250,000, assuming typical assets. As part of its expanded aid, the university will provide free tuition, plus it will cover the costs of housing, meals, and other fees for students from families with incomes of less than $125,000. The new financial aid commitment represents a significant expansion of the university's previous guarantee that it would provide free tuition for students from families with annual earnings less than $125,000, and offer free tuition plus mandatory fees, room, and board for those from families earning less than $60,000 per year. In an increasingly competitive college admissions environment, the tuition arms race shows no signs of slowing down. Several premier universities have rolled out new free tuition programs in the past few months, and Chicago's new package is one of the most generous to date. Late last year, Johns Hopkins University, the University of Utah, Smith College, Bryn Mawr College, and the Stevens Institute of Technology each launched or expanded free tuition programs. And earlier in the fall, Wake Forest University, Emory University, and The Ohio State University announced newly revised free tuition programs for eligible undergraduates. Beyond meeting institutional enrollment goals, free tuition programs attempt to address two interrelated programs plaguing the nation's colleges. They're a strategy to mitigate concerns that college has become too expensive. It's a real concern. It's more than a concern. It's a fact. And they seek to boost the public's sagging confidence in the value and purpose of higher education. One's confined mostly to elite private universities with high sticker prices and large endowments. Free tuition programs are becoming a standard pricing practice at a growing range of schools. Thanks so much for that story, Marianne. That's encouraging. If you have thoughts, ideas, or more good news to share, we'd love to hear from you. Call or message us at 202-656-6271. Drop us a line at beowulf@twosquaredmediaproductions.com or send it to us at Good News for Lefties on Facebook, Instagram, or Blue Sky. Nearly all Americans have some type of PFAS, commonly known as forever chemicals, in their blood. The chemicals, which are linked to numerous health issues, were first regulated in drinking water at the federal level 2 years ago, though some limits have been rolled back. But in 2018, New Jersey became the first state to adopt its own drinking water standards for PFAS. Now, researchers at Rutgers University have crunched the data to see how well it worked. They found that levels of the regulated chemicals dropped by as much as 55%. Levels of toxic forever chemicals in New Jersey's public water system dropped by as much as 55% after the state moved to limit contaminants in drinking water, according to a Rutgers Health researcher who analyzed 19 years of monitoring data from throughout the state. Their findings in Environment International represent one of the first formal evaluations of whether state-level regulations on PFAS effectively reduce contaminations. An estimated 99% of Americans have detectable PFAS in their blood, and even low concentrations in tap water can produce blood levels more than 100 times the drinking water concentration. "We knew that these standards had been put in place, and now it's been almost 10 years," said Hari Iyer, a lead author of the study and a cancer epidemiologist at Rutgers. "There are a lot of things in the world that can harm us," Iyer said. "We want to make sure we're focusing our regulations and our energy on the things that matter most and setting limits that actually improve human health."
5: When Donald Trump was inaugurated, like all presidents, he swore an oath to preserve, protect, and defend the Constitution.
6: Instead, Donald Trump has decided to swerve, deflect, and upend the Constitution and treat it like a terms and conditions page.
5: I'm Professor Corey Brettschneider.
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7: 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I do solemnly swear to support and defend the Constitution against all enemies, foreign and domestic. 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
8: Hey, I'm John Fugelsang. Do you ever watch these Christian nationalists and right-wing fundamentalists on TV and think, Jesus Christ, these people are the opposite of Jesus Christ? You know, Christianity was supposed to be about love and service, but millions of Americans have grown up to find their nice religion's been hijacked by this mean, authoritarian, tax-free clique. I wrote a book about how these right-wingers aren't actually on the side of Jesus, and historically, they never have been. Separation of Church and Hate, a sane person's guide to taking back the Bible from fundamentalist fascists and flock-fleecing frauds. It's a very irreverent and biblically correct book for believers, atheists, agnostics, and anybody who's ever going to have to deal with a Christian extremist in your family, workplace, or government. On all the issues that divide us, using actual verses from that book they claim to follow. They've got a First Amendment right to twist the Bible to their liking. You've got a First Amendment right to call them out for it. And you'll be surprised at how good it feels.
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10: And me, Sean Smith-Pierce. The Politics Bar is like a neighborhood bar wherever you are. 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

0: won an election in a landslide, and I got 94% bad press.
1: But, Mr. President,
0: you know why
1: you've
0: I got
1: never
0: that?
1: Presented
0: because you have no
1: evidence.
0: Credibility.
1: But you've never presented evidence that it was rigged. Let's keep talking about, I want to talk about Todd Burch.
0: You have more evidence, there's more evidence than ever presented.
1: Let's talk about
0: your elections in this country.
1: Court.
0: We're like a third world country.
1: But, sir,
0: your elections are crooked, and you're crooked, and Meet the Press is crooked, and so is ABC, and CBS, and CNN.
1: But, Mr. President,
0: your one-sided crooked networks. All right, let's call it quits, because I've had enough.
2: I know we already broke our no Trump rule. Oh, my God. You just, did you see him? He's a new color. He's red on top of the orange.
3: Uh-huh.
2: He's,
3: and he said your elections, not our elections.
2: Yes, I know.
3: Your elections.
2: Heather Cox Richardson said that.
3: Yeah.
2: That he's talking about it's like another country because he's a traitor. Have I mentioned he's a traitor?
3: Yeah.
2: To the, oh, my God. Your elections.
3: Your elections?
2: Oh, my God. Can I just say thank you, Kristen Walker? And
3: yes.
2: So he was hunched over like he was taking, dropping a, you know, a giant deuce.
3: Yeah.
2: Yeah. But like orange, like red on top of the orange. It just. I'm just saying, New York, Knicks fans, you could end this tonight. You could, this, you are the city that spat out this monstrosity. You could end this all by booing him into the next, to the light. Let's just say. He's ruining the Knicks.
3: I heard that they might cancel it because of the security concerns. So.
2: He ruins literally
3: not the game.
2: Everything.
3: They won't cancel the game, but they'll cancel that watch party.
4: And that would suck.
2: Good morning, Bella.
4: Good morning.

0: What you think of my new saddle, Lizard?
1: Oh, yeah, swell, mate. Proper comfy.
0: Just one of the upgrades I've added to this puppy.
1: What else have you got on here?
0: New air intake filter, quick shifter, and a beefy muffler.
1: Well, that's why you ride with GEICO Motorcycle Insurance, so you can cover your custom parts and equipment. Now let's hear that muffler purr.
0: All right, hang on tight to my love handles.
2: It feels good to ride with help. It feels good to GEICO.
3: Or then.
4: Yes.
3: Anyway, you guys did a great job last week.
4: Thanks.
3: I love you, Crystal Boy. I realize next time I'm being C-wordy to you that I need you. I couldn't figure out how to print from my iPad.
4: I'll figure that out.
3: I just got home yesterday. I'm jet lagged. Bella's had an hour of sleep. Good luck to all of us.
4: Yeah,
3: you know what? I'm going to give you my shiny medal. Just just for making it in today. Thank
4: good.
3: You.
4: Good.
3: Wow. Yes, I know we have a no Trump rule, but you've got to watch it.
4: It's important.
3: It is. Yeah. Jody, he looks very close to stroking out, which would be horrible, right?
4: It would be so sad.
3: And we certainly, nobody would want that.
4: Sad. So sad.
3: No one would want that. Somber.
4: So somber.
3: Nobody would want that sort of thing.
4: No.
3: But wow, did he look bad. Holy moly. It's an epic mess. And by the way, he did not storm off. He stumbled. Just like a giant, like, bag of trans fats, just sweaty and bloated. Yeah. What's up with his eyes? Under his eyes?
4: Mm-hmm.
3: Oh, my God. I mean, yeah, I am not a doctor.
4: Is the right eye still swollen? It's been swollen.
5: Yeah. I mean, in all the audio after the part that we stopped listening to.
3: Yes.
5: Was basically unusable because it's him trying to get the mic off.
3: And then he stepped on it.
5: Yeah.
3: And crushed the microphone
5: him
3: with
5: just,
3: his...
5: just being such a baby about it and her being like, I came all the way here. I flew in.
4: Yeah.
5: I was promised this time.
3: Blah, and I'm blah, like, blah, yeah. And I'm like, we talked about this, Bella. Like 10 years. It took 10 years for journalists to finally, like, to start to push back.
4: And welcome, of all people.
3: And everybody needs to, Caitlin Collins, you need to finish the job. Finish him.
4: Finish him.
3: Finish him. Oh, my
4: gosh.
3: Because you can tell, Jody, that's the face of an abuser when it's a woman.
4: Oh, yeah.
3: Oh, please let it be all women that interview him from now on. How about at the end? Thank you, darling.
4: I know. What was that?
0: Finish him.
3: Thank you, Bella. Oh, my God. Are we almost ready to do the bye Spencer Pratt store?
4: We're close.
3: Party?
4: Let me double check.
3: Do we? Oh, you know, we have Nana Hey Hey as a bump, I think. No, we don't.
5: I'll look.
3: Wow, Jody. And also, MAGA does not understand how counting works.
4: No, they don't. Even Spencer Pratt had posted the other day, patience for people.
3: Right.
4: Even he posted that.
3: Right, and also he encouraged people to vote by mail, and then he doesn't know why he's way behind in the mail-in vote. So let us, should we do a brief California tutorial, LA tutorial, Jody?
5: Sure.
3: We are a state of 40 million people. There are 4 million people just in Los Angeles. LA County, the whole area of LA County, I think someone said is the population of 38 states. Mm-hmm. So also we have vote by mail, which every expert says is this the most secure way to vote. Mm-hmm. There is a 0.00000 whatever percentage of fraud with mail, which is why Republicans and Trump hate it, because they can't cheat.
4: Right.
3: That's what happened in 2020. I in my heart believe they cheated then too, but it wasn't enough because of mail-in voting because of COVID. That's why they hate it, because it makes it easier for people to vote. And like Bill Clinton said, when people vote, Democrats win.
4: True.
3: And they know that.
4: The other thing is a lot of people, especially in Los Angeles, waited until the last possible minute to vote.
3: So we have mail-in.
4: So those are coming in later because we have, I think it's 14 days to count all the votes.
3: Right.
4: Which is plenty of time.
3: Right. Yeah. We have mail-in voting, which we encourage, right? And then it can get there up to a week afterwards. Mm-hmm. That's why. So in California, we not only have the most secure elections, we make sure every vote is counted.
4: Right.
3: Right? So if you have, so obviously you have a state of 40 million people, and every, you know, there's up to a week after the election for your ballot to arrive postmarked.
4: Right.
3: There's no conspiracy here.
4: And with mail-in ballots, they have to match your signature on your envelope to your signature on file. And then they start to undo the envelope. That takes time.
3: Right.
4: You know, people have to open the envelope.
3: Right.
4: It's not open automatically.
3: Right.
4: And then they feed it through the machines to get counted. I mean, mine was counted as soon as they got
3: it. And we have ballot tracks, right?
4: Yeah.
3: It is such a secure system. They're like, we received your ballot.
4: Mm-hmm.
3: You get another one when your ballot is counted.
4: Mm-hmm.
3: Or you get a thing that, you know, you have
4: there's
3: to cure
4: problem.
3: Your ballot,
4: yeah.
3: that there's a problem with your. Mm-hmm.

0: signature or something. So you know if it's been received, you know if it's been counted.
1: Mm-hmm.
0: I mean, it's... So that was what he was melting down on.
1: Mm-hmm.
0: Was get rigged in California? It's not rigged.
1: Yeah,
0: like it's only when they lose.
1: Right.
0: You're like, we are one of the bluest states in the country. What? Of course, you know the Democrats are winning. Ready for the era of the Sarah? Just saying. And by the way, Bella, congratulations. I know you were a Neetha Raman person.
1: Yes.
0: So,
1: yeah.
0: I mean, I thought it was official, Jody, but you said not quite yet.
1: Still,
0: it looks
1: still
0: like
1: counting.
0: She will.
1: Yeah. They're still counting.
2: I'm just glad that it's looking like there won't even be a possibility
0: of having Spencer Pratt
2: in office. Because
1: that's all I care about. That was my biggest concern.
0: Yeah, some MAGA, you know, used that no one knows who Neetha Raman is as, you know, part of why it was rigged. And you know, he's like, I know who she is because I pay attention to politics. I don't watch reality TV, so I didn't know who Spencer Pratt
1: was. I didn't know who he was either.
2: I didn't either.
1: And you watch reality TV.
2: I love reality TV. Love Island is back, guys.
0: Oh, yay. Oh, my life is complete.
2: Yes. It's the moment of the summer.
0: Oh, my God.
2: Yeah, no, I love reality TV. Had no clue who Spencer Pratt was.
0: Yeah.
2: Further showing he has been irrelevant.
0: Yeah. What an embarrassment that would have been. So, as you know, I'm a big Mayor Bass fan, but she or Neetha Raman would be 11 billion times better than Spencer Pratt, which is just a, you know. But anyway, they still don't seem to get. California's, I don't know, 60%, right? Democratic.
1: Yeah.
0: Less than 40% Republican.
1: Yeah.
0: These results are not surprising.
2: They're not surprising. Also, people, you know, outside of L.A. complaining about the L.A. elections and everything like that.
0: Right.
2: Jody said it earlier. People waited a long time to submit their ballots because also the gubernatorial race was on that ballot as well. Mm-hmm. People waited until the last second because they genuinely did not know who to vote for.
0: Yeah.
2: Because of how confusing it was and how many people were in that race as well.
0: Yeah.
2: So it took a while.
0: Yeah. Yep. Zach said Spencer Pratt losing the L.A. mayoral race during Pride weekend is exactly why our ancestors threw that first brick at Stonewall. Oh, by the way, my girlfriend's leaving for Italy today for like a month. So when is the Trump name coming off the Kennedy Center? Because I'm going to need that
1: Friday.
0: For my spank bank.
1: It's supposed to be off on Friday.
0: Okay.
1: Glenn Kirshner said he's going to be there for it.
0: Oh, good. Okay. I'm going to need some video. It's going to be my screensaver. It's going to be my spank bank. Very excited about that. Him getting booed out of the Knicks game tonight will be another. Oh, I might. Can you do two things in your spank bank at the same time?
2: Yeah.
1: Sure.
0: Okay.
2: Yeah.
1: Why not?
2: Technology's come a long way.
0: Yes. Beatty says, how in the world did the reality TV star who was too stupid for a reality TV show, who spent his fortune because he thought the world was ending, who has no discernible skills and who has absolutely no policies, come in third in the L.A. mayor vote? It has to be rigged, MAGA. Everybody drink up the salty MAGA tears. It's so exciting. All right. Now, kids. Mommy was off for a week and tried to unplug. I was at an unbelievable, fantastic, healing Major Taylor cycling convention in Durham, North Carolina. But so, Bella, let me bring me up to date.
2: Mm.
0: So, Graham Plattner, Oyster Guy, as we call him, had a few girlfriends come forward. Most of them said he was a great boyfriend.
1: Uh-huh.
0: A couple of them said he was a great boyfriend, including... The main one was the conservative activist.
1: Uh-huh.
0: She's a conservative activist for the Heritage Foundation.
1: And actively campaigning for Susan Collins.
0: Oh, right. So how would we all fare if all of our exes came forward at the same time?
1: I'd be okay.
0: I think I'd mostly be okay, surprisingly.
1: Their parents love me.
0: Thank you. I agreed. I had Bella grab a bunch of stuff. This is Kyle.
2: Oh, yeah.
0: Kyle, look. We did all the bleeping, right? I apologize.
2: Yes.
0: Okay.
2: This one was the worst one by far. But
0: Kyle Kulinski.
3: Are we really trying to kneecap the only Democrat that can take down Susan Collins in this moment when the whole f***ing control of the Senate might come down to this? And you're going to talk about Democratic toxic masculinity? Oh, my word. Oh, no. Oh, no. I'm sorry. We left this back in woke 1.0. I guess you haven't got the motherfucking mo, bro.
1: Oh,
3: this is left back in woke 1.0. Now we're in woke 2.0. This is known as dark woke, meaning all the Republicans can suck my.
1: Oh my God!
0: Well, I had to ask if we had to believe that. I was like, yes.
2: The last part.
0: Yes.
2: You can never be too sure.
0: yes. Yes. Well, you know, if we're talking about nuts, like you know, macadamia nuts, things like that.
1: Yeah. That's different.
0: Different.
1: Different kind.
0: In that context, it's okay to say nuts.
1: Yeah.
0: Yeah.
1: Sure.
0: All right. Also, can I just say, as much as I love Chris LeBoy with the heat of the thousand white hot suns, I'm glad he's not here to harsh my Hunter Biden buzz, because
1: I love what he's Hunter's doing.
0: I love a good potty mouth, and he's exactly the kind of energy the Democratic Party needs right now. And by the way, is there one family that you know that has not been touched by addiction? That's why what he's saying, I think, is so raw and so real, and God bless him. And he actually speaks, people that have been demonizing him for years, Jody, he speaks with a lot of empathy. I don't know if you've seen some of his posts, but to other people that have fallen or are struggling with addiction or whatever. So I just think it's, yay. Hunter Biden for everything. How about the head of the DNC? How about that? And also Pink for president. Did anybody watch the Tonys?
1: I watched some of it.
0: Oh, my God. By the way, somebody tweeted, Susan Collins is the reason women in America have fewer votes rights today than they were born with. That we are this close to taking the Senate back. So please, let's not this up. That you definitely have to bleep.
2: Yeah,
0: you
2: definitely
0: have to bleep that. All right. I have lots to say about last week, about my my unbelievable, Jody, this I went to the one of the places we cycled to was Bennett Place, which is where the Civil War actually ended.
1: Oh, wow.
0: I didn't know that. It was the largest surrender of Confederate troops, 90,000 troops. And it was one of the most powerful places I've ever been. It's still, you know, the barracks, all that stuff is standing. But that's where the final surrender of the Civil War happened. And there's all these, they encourage you to take a ribbon from every enslaved person. It's all around. And so I dedicated my ride, I put this in my bike jersey the last day, dedicated my ride to Handy Lockhart. She lived 1795 to 1884, built furniture for the North Carolina Capitol while enslaved, met with POTUS, and her quote was, "We will never be full citizens without the vote."
1: Yeah.
0: And if ever we have a president that engages in the most horrific racism, the most disgusting racism, not only his whole life, but nearly every day.
1: Mm-hmm.
0: And so we just have so much healing to do as a country, and it takes people like, I was with the Bahati Foundation. Mm-hmm. They made me work. I did a podcast. Rashaan Bahati is a 10-time national cycling champion, and so I was on his podcast. Bahati Foundation is doing amazing work. Major Taylor is doing amazing work. Please support them. I got to hang out with Major Taylor kids, KIDZ.
1: Hi.
0: If you want to support them, they're helping inner city kids get into cycling, and just amazing, amazing people. We keep saying, right? You got to now more than ever find your joy. It was an incredibly uplifting week. And oh, by the way, I told an incredibly dirty joke in front of an audience that did include Major Taylor kids, because Rashaan was talking about Dave Chappelle, and then I quoted the late, great George Carlin about how we end racism, and that is we all keep each other till we're all one color. And that got the biggest laugh ever. It wasn't mine. It was George Carlin's, but later the lady that was sitting with the kids said she asked them if they're okay, and they're like, oh, our mom talks like that all the time.
1: Potty mouth.
0: And everybody came up to me and said, no, they've heard worse. It was fantastic. All right, we have Cliff Schechter today. Rude Pundit is in jolly old England, so
1: yes,
0: we will miss him today.
1: Yes.
0: But Cliff Schechter coming up, and Jody Hamilton in the hizzy, as they say. 21 minutes after the hour, this portion of the show brought to you by My Medical Emergency Kit. 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

0: Stephanie Miller.
1: I said, are you gonna be my girl?
2: Oh, you know what else we forgot in the beginning is Trump is like the kayak girl with the bear.
3: Right.
2: That's what he's been reduced to. Is to, you know, they're obviously bombing the bejesus out of each other, right. Iran and Israel, and
3: right.
2: he's like,
3: bear, stop,
2: no, don't,
3: bear,
2: stop it.
3: Bear, bear, stop breaking my kayak.
2: He literally said, I told Netanyahu not to attack. Oh, well, yeah, he's obviously.
3: He listened to you.
2: He's like the parent at the Chuck E. Cheese at the ball jump. He's like, no, stop, don't do, I.
3: We're going to turn this car around.
2: Neither side is listening to him. Putin's also losing Ukraine. Oh, it's so fantastic. There's so many silver linings this morning, Jody.
3: Yeah, right?
2: Right? They both attacked much weaker countries, and they're both losing.
3: Mm-hmm.
2: Obviously, Trump has completely lost control mm-hmm. of Iran and yes. everything else.
3: Yes.
2: If you look at this meltdown yesterday. The good news is I just wanted you guys to know that hate never sleeps, which is why we're here. We're here. I heard again from, I'm going to say her name's Mabel. Homophobic Mabel, remember her?
3: Oh,
2: We've heard from her.
3: Yeah.
2: Subject line, hello.
3: Okay.
2: That never seems to end well for
3: no.
2: me. I do remember her. I emailed you last month.
3: Oh.
2: You think you are everything. Oh, no, you all can speak to my self-esteem. I most certainly do not, Mabel, but okay. I caught your show by mistake. Oh, again. I guess she stumbled on it again because
3: uh-huh.
2: she already
3: right.
2: stumbled
3: again.
2: On it last month.
3: Right.
2: Wow.
3: So.
2: You are clumsy, Mabel. I caught your show by mistake. I don't like dykes. Get.
3: Okay.
2: I think she made that clear last time. Get a real man and a real job. How's that sound?
3: Oh, my God.
2: Not so good, actually, Mabel.
3: You like
2: Not
3: your
2: so
3: job.
2: Good, really. Probably no one ever tells you that stuff. I could tell you in person, but don't know how. Bye. Oh, Mabel, I too am sad that I will never get the opportunity to speak to you.
3: Come on,
2: in person.
3: Mabel, give us a call.
2: 323-410-0458.
3: Come on, give us a call.
2: You seem delightful. This dyke finds you delightful.
3: I'm sure.
2: Yeah, why don't ever you ever tell me to get a real job and a man? Why don't you ever tell me that? Yes, people. All right. 29 minutes after the hour.
4: I'm Rick Smith, and this is Labor History in Two. On this day in labor history, the year was 1938. That was the day the Keene Mountain coal mine exploded near Grundy, Virginia. Described as a flame-belching volcano, the explosion killed 45 and injured 3 more. It is considered one of the worst mining disasters in the history of Virginia. One surviving miner described the scene saying, quote, I saw coal-carrying cars, motors, slate, and timbers spouted as if from a cannon. The state mine inspector determined the miners had been killed instantly. The mine had just opened the year before and produced 40 railroad cars of coal a day. But the mine was also owned by the Red Jacket Coal Company. In Mingo County, West Virginia, years earlier, Red Jacket had been a key player in keeping the UMWA out, making its employees sign yellow dog contracts and winning injunctions against union organizing. As a member of the Williamson Coal Operators Association, Red Jacket contributed to the hostile anti-union environment that created the conditions for the Matewan Massacre and the Battle of Blair Mountain in the early 20s. They called in Baldwin Phelps detectives to start evicting Matewan strikers from company housing. In the aftermath of the 1938 explosion, new mine safety regulations were demanded. The inspectors were finally given the legal right to conduct inspections over the protest of mine owners in 1941. However, there was no power to enforce the new regulations. The Phipps family commemorated the disaster in its 1965 song, Red Jacket.

0: such a fright.
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0: Or seen on that sad Friday night.
2: A $31,000 medical bill, a four-week delay for a critical test. 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
3: I had a set of specialized diagnostic tests at a cancer center in Seattle. 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
3: it was a total shock. 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Billing operates in a different system than care, and patients are largely outside that system.
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0: The election was rigged. It was a dirty election. And it's happening again right now in California.
1: You've never presented evidence.
0: It's happening right now in California. Right now, it's look at what's happening in California.
1: Where's the evidence to that?
0: It's 4 days.
1: The Republicans are doing well
0: in California. No, they're not. They're dropping fast because it's a rigged election. Let me tell you, it's 4 days. And they aren't even close to coming up with
1: it.
0: You know why they're doing that? Because they're cheating on the election.
1: Do you have evidence to support that?
0: All I have to do is look. All I have to do is look.
1: That's not evidence.
0: And I listen. And I listen to people. And let's see what happens.
2: Okay. Well, good enough in a court of law. Okay. Fantastic. I know we broke our no Trump rule. But oh, my God. And you got to watch it. Just watch his red, orange, bloaty. I think a lifetime, Jody, of... You know, bad diet, no exercise, and being a raging rageaholic is it might finally be catching up with him.
3: You think?
2: I do think. Yes, I do. Yes, he posted, has anyone been watching the crooked election going on in California? Too great. I hear that. I feel like there's that
3: he
2: in there.
3: He is wheezy, isn't he?
2: Yes. Two great Republican candidates are being cheated, and so is America, which the Democrats are able to fulfill their mission. Great trouble and consternation will follow. He doesn't know the word consternation.
3: No, that's the blonde
2: Watch
3: lady.
2: This quote-unquote election closely. Person DJT. Harry said Trump is now knelting down over Spencer Pratt losing the mayoral race in L.A. To him and the rest of MAGA. Please keep crying. We're enjoying it. We're going to be so well hydrated this week on salty MAGA tears.
3: Even if Pratt had gotten into the top two, he wasn't going to be our mayor.
4: No, that
3: regardless, he was never going to be the mayor.
2: And that's what we were talking about. The polling shows that Karen Bass would have beaten him handily. Yeah. Neither Rahman could beat Mayor Bass.
3: Absolutely,
2: so that's why she obviously would have preferred to run. But I agree with Bella. I would rather, not
3: have
2: risk
3: the two of them
2: would
3: against
2: not
3: each other.
2: Risk. Yes. Having a reality show moron again. We've seen what it's done to the entire country.
4: Yeah, and that was my thing. It's just this just doesn't feel like the right time to even risk that because of how, you know, we don't know how people are.
2: Oh, my God.
4: People are
2: Bella,
4: dumb.
2: In North Carolina, I rode by houses that still have Trump Vance 2024 signs and Take America Back. It's like, and you totally understand that from who? Oh, I get it. The brown people. Like, because they literally also had a Confederate flag in their front lawn.
3: Of course.
2: Said to my sister, can I rip all these down? I know it's technically vandalism, but I'm riding fast. I'm just going to... But to your point, Bella, there's people that, you know, vote against their self-interest. But I don't know how we got here in the first place.
4: We got here from people voting against their...
2: Just
4: you know,
2: not, but people also just not paying attention to politics.
4: That too.
2: Can
4: mm-hmm.
2: I just say, my girlfriend doesn't... pay attention to politics. A lot of people don't. And
3: no,
2: she's a smart, kind person. She's not, you know, but it's gotten so hateful and so divisive. I understand people for their mental health need to tune out.
3: Yeah.
2: I can't, we can't.
3: Right. Yeah.
2: It's our job.
4: I know. No, on vacation, that was the first time in the last, you know, however long I've been here, a year and some change, that I was able to fully just, you know, I logged out of my email, logged out of all social media accounts, and just, you know, I fully.
2: I have to explain to the guy that owns Ron, let me explain what on vacation means. Bella is on
4: vacation. Yeah. But I really
2: do not contact her.
3: Exactly.
4: I had no clue what had happened until I came in here on Monday and Jody and Chris caught me up to speed on the show. I really did see the other side that whole week of how easy it is to just not know what's going on. If you just, you know, clock out of the right things.
2: Yeah.
4: That being said, a lot of these people who aren't paying attention choose to and are still on Instagram and TikTok every single day and are actively avoiding and scrolling past it.
2: I get emotional about it. It's people that are not paying attention. That's how we got here.
3: Yeah.
2: It's like we say, right? I don't do politics. Well, politics is going to do you.
3: Yep.
2: And then they don't understand how all of this horrific stuff has happened. You know, we're ripping sensors out of the ocean that we've already paid for that are monitoring.
3: Yes.
2: Like, it's just, this is literally the dumbest timeline ever. Oh, here's the joke I told my girlfriend last week when we were hiking. And she said, Bonnie, my dog's face, how come Bonnie's face is so orange? And I said, oh, I know, the same color as Lindsey Graham's after he finishes Donald Trump. That was a BJ joke. And she said, who's Lindsey Graham?
3: She's pretty.
2: But also, she's not one of my fans.
3: She's just not one of your fans.
2: No,
3: definitely.
2: No idea who I was. No idea. Doesn't care.
5: I racked balls until the sun came up.
2: And actually, the explanation of who Lindsey Graham was just as entertaining as the joke, I thought. I'm like, oh, well, sit down.
3: Yeah. Let's have a chat.
2: This is how pathetic the presidency has been relegated to under Trump. Israel and Iran must immediately stop, quote unquote, shooting. Well, they're not quote unquote shooting. They are shooting. But yeah, Brad said, hey, Donald, here's a clue. Israel and Iran both don't give a solitary about anything you say to them. Mm-hmm. I know he was trying to, like, I call the shots. Netanyahu doesn't call the shots. It's like, oh, really? Because
3: no, you don't.
2: He's just such a fake alpha. See. Okay. M. Burns said, sex is great, but have you ever slowly watched Spencer Pratt lose? I'm just telling you. Can you cue the When Harry Met Sally just for, because I know it's not official yet, but I feel like analysts are saying it will be. That, yeah, they'll be done maybe this week. Oh, just the orgasm. I'm sorry.
4: Oh.
6: Oh, God.
2: Okay. Oh, and Midlife AF says, I think the amazing joy, singing, dancing, and glitter of the Tony Awards tonight, coupled with the palpable energy, relief, and celebration of Spencer Pratt being knocked out of the running for L.A. mayor earlier today, is giving us a practice run to get warmed up for that day. I don't know what day she's referring to, but I'm just saying, one more interview like that. Come on, Knicks fans, do it! Do it! Push him over the edge. Wouldn't that be perfect, Jody?
3: Uh-huh.
2: They spat out this monstrosity and then just...
3: Uh-huh.
2: In the back. Okay. Oh, wait. Oh, here's another one. They'll probably listen to this one. Both sides, Israel and Iran, are looking to do an immediate ceasefire. Final negotiations on peace is in quotes, which that's one of the truer things he's...
3: Right.
2: Yeah. Peace.
3: Peace.
2: Yeah. And a proceeding subject to ignorance or stupidity getting it in the way. The blockade will remain in place in full force and effect until a final deal... Oh, final deal is also in quotes. Is reached. Things should move quickly. Thank you for your attention to this matter. Better than Donald J. Trump. Stuart Stevens says, another phony announcement of an imminent peace in Iran by Trump. When Trump leaves office, either by ambulance or 2029, I become convinced the Iran war will still be going on. The peace deal has become the new infrastructure week. Trump keeps announcing it. Nothing happens. Trump started this war for no good reason. He is incapable of ending it.
3: Yep.
2: Obviously, he completely has lost control of the situation.
3: Absolutely.
2: He's not even a factor anymore. It's okay. I need some hope. Seth, my homo of hope, hello.
7: Good morning, Bella with a Z, and Jody and Lottie, and the solo homo on the set today.
2: Didn't you,
7: the solo homo in the village.
2: Thank you. Didn't you enjoy Mabel, the helpful...
3: She's lovely.
2: She's the helpful homophobe.
7: I thought she was fabulous, and I'm really looking forward to having a long-term relationship with her.
2: Yes, she was urging me to, what did she say? To get a real job and get a real man.
3: And get a man.
2: I appreciate her help in helping me figure out the color of my parachute and who moved my cheese. I thought it was very helpful.
7: Well,
2: the homophobe.
7: You could tell Mabel, if she calls you, I got a real job and I got a real man, so you don't have to.
2: So we'll switch.
7: I did that. Yeah, we'll switch.
2: And this is my real job.
7: I'll be your soldiers. Yeah.
2: This is a real job and I got a real woman, so there. Mabel.
7: Speaking of real jobs, Chris and Jody and Bella with a Z did a fabulous job, and I just hoped...
2: I know.
7: I was worried about you, Stephanie, because I thought you might have been triggered by a redhead sitting in your seat, because I think you were once replaced by a redhead.
2: Oh, Dan Bonaducci.
3: Dan. But he's a natural.
7: Okay. So there's a little leeway there.
2: Yeah.
7: But I wanted to mention that wonderful interview. Now, just, I know we get tired of... But could you imagine Hillary or Kamala doing what Trump did in that interview?
2: Yeah, women are too emotional to lead. Ay, ay, ay.
7: Yes, I guess if you have a vagina, you just can't do that.
2: No,
7: it's just insane. And I also, again, with Platt, with the Oyster Boy, let me throw this in again. Susan Collins has hurt more women in this country than Oyster Boy could ever imagine to hurt or have hurt.
2: Yep.
7: The women who have bled out, the women, the kids who have lost mothers because they weren't taken into the hospital.
2: Yep.
7: And so that main thing. I think we're going to be okay there, and I do think we are taking back the Senate along with the House.
2: Yeah, I think that's part of what Maine's about is that I don't think they care what pundits tell them to do or what the corporate media is deciding. Yeah. I mean, when we have literally an adjudicated rapist in the Oval Office, a very credibly accused child rapist, it's like, please. With this stuff, I mean, it's and I love Governor Mills. I love that she stood right up to Trump's stupid face, and said, I'll see you in court. Like, either one would be fantastic. We so have to be blue no matter who this cycle.
3: Yeah, and they vote
2: cycle.
3: Tomorrow. Their primary is tomorrow from what I understand in Maine.
2: So. But yeah, I need more potty mouth. My favorite, Jennifer Welch on Graham Plattner as well.
6: Everybody's talking about toxic relationships and tattoos. Talk about Susan Collins voting to dismantle protections that keep women safe and keep women free, because that is the real story here. They don't want us talking about that. Susan Collins needs to be defeated. She trots out, I'm a centrist. I think Donald Trump has learned his lesson. Yeah. She is a MAGA fascist to her core.
2: Yep, absolutely. One more, Jen Welch.
6: And just want to throw this in there, too. I don't give a f*** if somebody had a toxic relationship. I myself have been a toxic girlfriend. I've had toxic girlfriends. That's part of the human experience, right? Susan Collins allegedly was banging her current husband while his wife was dying of cancer. So if we're going to get into all this stuff, let's get into all the MAGA s***. Let's dredge up Kim Paxton, Donald Trump, Susan Collins. All of it. Let's do a roll call for all of them. But the main thing you have to look at in Maine is there is a woman who has a record, decades-long record, of voting against women, voting against freedom, voting for corporations, and abandoning the working-class people of Maine.
2: Yeah. By the way, you only have to talk about mainstream media, the difference in coverage between Ken Paxton and Graham Plattner.
3: Yep.
2: Are you kidding me?
3: Yep.
4: It's night and day.
2: Yeah. Karen in Chicago. Hello, Boo-Foo.
8: Hi, good morning. Welcome back.
2: Thank you.
8: It was good to see your posts on the socials.
2: I posted a lot on the socials.
3: Yes, you did.
8: You did. Like, it was
2: like
8: really good to see you.
2: Grandma sending postcards to the kids. And now, here's Grandma.
8: Exactly. But I want to say, oh my gosh, yeah, thank you for, touching on, the situation in Maine and just kind of pointing out, like, we have to keep our eye on the prize. And, for me, let this be a cautionary tale to Kristen Welker and others like her. You can't have enough steak dinners with the Trump team to be protected. He's always going to come for you if you do even a little bit of pushback. So,
2: yep.
8: I just wish people would just stop in the media thinking that they're going to be protected long term with this guy. But I also want to say, speaking of women's protections, we have a situation here in Illinois with the Chicago Bears and the McCaskey family taking their team to Indiana. And there's a lot of privileged white men out there that are complaining about that and blaming Governor Pritzker. And I just want to bring everybody back to reality here. Let's focus on our priorities. We need to keep Governor Pritzker in office.
2: Yeah,
8: if this is the hill that people are going to die on, our protections as women in this state are gone.
2: Mm-hmm. Yeah.
8: Never, mifepristone access to safe legal abortions, voting rights, everything is going to be under attack if we help elect a Republican based off of a sports team moving and a billionaire family. Yep. Taking their marbles and going home because our billionaire governor says we're not giving any more money to
2: you. Much of this damage is billionaires and and dark money in politics and on and what what benefits the top 1%. I miss I lived in Chicago, Karen, and I miss that the biggest Bears controversy is what weight is Refrigerator Perry going to show up at in training camp. I won a few times at usually three and a half bills, 350. He's a big
3: still smaller than guys are now.
2: Okay.
8: Oh my gosh. Yeah.
2: He looks
8: love you guys.
2: Love you too. He's in terms of people of color, he's about the same weight Trump is now, I think.
3: Oh yeah.
2: Yeah. Did you see it? Didn't he look like he's taking a dropping a giant deuce, laying some cable? He's always like hunched forward and he's This looks like a Jabba the Hutt. Okay, I need one more potty mouth about the Graham Plattner situation. Hassan Piker.
9: A Republican congressperson from Ohio torched his wife with boiling water and then tried to sue him or sue her for defamation and then had to drop it because it came out that there was an audio note where he openly admitted.
2: Whoopsie. Bella had a lot of stuff to bleep. I apologize.
4: It was a lot to keep track of. I'll bleep it at the
2: point. Yeah, that's all right. No worries. No worries. But, to, you know, his point is well taken.
4: Absolutely.
2: Right, Tony? It's just, and by the way, thank you. This is that Hunter Biden energy that we need that
4: yes.
2: I'm hearing from a lot more people. Mm-hmm. You know what? We gotta scrap, man. We got to, you know, whatever you want to call it. We have to fight differently, and that's the kind of fight is we don't get scared and clutch our pearls, right, and do whatever the corporate media thinks is proper, right? All right, 49 minutes after the hour, this portion of the show brought to you by Cozy Earth. Did I take my Cozy Earth pajamas on the road? I did.
4: You did.
2: I had the olive green ones, short sleeve, as you can imagine. It was hot. It was hot as Durham Bull Balls in
4: Yeah,
2: Durham, North Carolina. I'm just telling you, humidity. Ooh. 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

0: 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Michael in Albania wrote to me this morning. He is over there in the middle of the protests. Hi, Michael.
1: Oh, wow.
0: Hello, Michael.
2: You're on the chat, Stephanie and the chat.
0: What is happening? They're saying pound sand, Ivanka and Jared, correct?
2: Well, not actually, but first I just wanted to say I'm a long-time listener. I seem to remember a time when Karen from Chicago did call every day. So that's been a long-time listener.
0: I'm having a hard time understanding you. All right, go ahead. Go ahead, Ani.
2: Yeah, the protests here are not necessarily against the Kirchners. They're about corruption with the government.
0: Yeah. Well, that involves the Kirchners. I mean, it's as I understand it, it's it's a sensitive environmental area. Yeah. Just tell us a little bit for people that don't know.
2: Yeah, there's a resort town on the coast called Valour, and that's near where the island that they purchased. But the resort that they're building, the 10,000 person resort, is up a little bit on the coastline there north of the York, and it's a wildlife sanctuary, a bird sanctuary, and they're very concerned about them building into that. And they're not opposed to building resorts and growing their tourism, because that's a very important part of their economic development here in Albania. It's just that they feel that they don't know how everything got approved.
0: Right.
2: Who are the investors and...
0: Right. I'll tell you how it got approved. Corruption and money, which is how...
1: There you go.
0: Everything gets quote-unquote approved. Sorry, we are running into a hard break, but it does warm my heart that everyone hates the Trumps all over the world. And there's giant protests everywhere. Have I mentioned that I hate him with the heat of a thousand white hot sun? To even watch that Meet the Press thing, I was just like... Demon. He's a demon. 58 minutes after the hour.

0: gosh, Vince, the Crash Dummy Museum is something. And to think all this has helped people learn to buckle their safety belts.
1: Yeah, like this. The crypt of Toot Toot Car driving across the common.
0: What's that he's covered in?
1: Looks like a fender. Talk about getting wrapped up in your work.
0: Hey, Vince, out here, the world's first airbag.
1: A fine example of pop art.
0: And look, the Moaning Lisa.
1: Yeah, well, crashing the walls long enough, I guess it'll take the smile off anybody's face.
0: Vince, look at this vase covered in tiny dummy drawings. Do you think it's Baroque?
1: Why, did you break it?
0: Hey, Vince, do you think we'll ever end up in a museum?
1: Let's hope, Lair. When everybody in this great country of ours finally learns that buckling up can save their lives, then our job will be done.
0: And with luck, they'll put us here, right next to the Venus de Lhasa Miles on her.
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3: We're looking at upwards of 1.5 billion barrels of oil that were supposed to be produced this year across the Middle East that now will not be. And that's increasingly a best case scenario.
4: Oil industry warns inventory is running dangerously low as Donald Trump's little excursion in Iran continues into its fourth month.
5: In some places, the mercury is a whopping 16 degrees Celsius or 29 degrees Fahrenheit higher than the average for this time of year.
4: Historic heat wave in Europe shatters temperature records. Plus, a whole bunch of stuff that happened while we were out.
6: All of that stuff and more straight ahead from BradBlog.com. I'm Brad Friedman.
4: And I'm Desi Doyen.
6: Stand by for 6 minutes of independent green news, politics, analysis, and snarky comment.
7: People are spending more on gas, but they're also spending more on everything else. And I think that that's a sign that you would see when people are optimistic about the future.
6: Yes, it's also a sign you would see when gas prices have gone through the roof along with inflation. Kevin Hassett, director of Donald Trump's National Economic Council. This is your Green News Report. Okay, Desi Doyen, I know you got a lot to get to. We've been gone for a week, so have at it.
4: All right. First up, while we were out, the U.S.-Israeli war on Iran remained in stalemate, despite Donald Trump's repetitive claims that a deal is, quote, very close. On Monday, global oil prices spiked once again after Iran halted the negotiations in the wake of ongoing U.S. and Israeli missile strikes. Because of the closure of the Strait of Hormuz, roughly 1.5 billion barrels of oil has been permanently removed from the market this year, according to oil commodities expert Rory Johnston. And many nations are not going back.
3: Countries that have been hit hardest by this, countries across Asia, are also the ones that were electrifying their fleets fastest prior to the war. And I think that if anything, this is going to boost those efforts and kind of redouble efforts to electrify and diversify away from this risk.
6: Well, that's good.
4: ExxonMobil warns that oil inventories will hit dangerously low levels in just weeks. Goldman Sachs on Monday projected that rising energy prices will persist through at least the end of this year, continuing to erode household spending power.
6: So most importantly, no matter how little oil is on the market, ExxonMobil will continue to make record profits.
4: Yes, they will.
6: Oh, good.
4: While we were out in Europe and the UK, an exceptionally early, deadly heat wave shattered temperature records for the month of May, in some places by as much as 29 degrees Fahrenheit, higher than average for this time of year, straining electric grids. London hit a record 95 degrees. Spain and France topped 100 degrees.
6: Yikes.
4: It's very dangerous because most buildings in Europe don't have air conditioning and are not designed for 21st century heat extremes. Scientists say that heat waves are becoming hotter, longer, and more frequent due to human-caused climate change, which the UN climate chief called, quote, a brutal reminder of the costs of global warming caused by burning fossil fuels.
6: And they're happening in the month of May?
4: Yes. While we were out in Washington State, 11 workers were killed in a chemical tank explosion at a paper manufacturer. Meanwhile, in Southern California, just a few miles away from Disneyland, a different massive chemical tank nearly exploded, forcing the evacuations of some 40,000 residents. Both incidents came in the wake of the Federal Chemical Safety Board issuing a warning over the Trump administration's disaster policy, saying the administration is taking, quote, a significant giant step backwards in preventing chemical disasters.
6: Yep, that sounds like them.
4: In other news, Donald Trump rescinded several 50-year-old executive orders that had restricted off-road vehicle use on fragile public lands. The new orders are intended to boost drilling and logging.
6: Of course.
4: The Trump Securities and Exchange Commission moved to repeal a Biden-era rule requiring large public companies to inform their investors of climate-related risks to their businesses. The Trump EPA doubled down on its efforts to make America polluted again by moving to postpone enforcement of Biden-era vehicle pollution limits. And the Trump Labor Department weakened Biden-era heat rules intended to protect workers from excessive heat exposure. Finally, a bit of good news. While we were out, a new study concluded that thanks to the explosive growth in clean energy technologies like wind, solar, and batteries, what used to be considered the worst-case climate change scenario now appears to have been averted. Climate science deniers like Donald Trump lied about the study, pretending to not understand the concept of the word scenario. However, researchers warn that humanity is still on a dangerous trajectory and must move faster away from burning climate warming fossil fuels.
6: Well, that's good news, I think. I'll take it. For much more on all of these stories and the ones we couldn't get to today, check out our website at greennews.bradblog.com. Find, follow, and share us planet-wide on the social medias at Green News Report. I'm Brad Friedman.
4: And I'm Desi Doyen.
6: And this has been your Green News Report.
8: It could be worse.
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8: It could be worse.
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0: weaponization fund. It was going to compensate people who say the federal government weaponized the legal system against them.
1: People have been hurt so badly by radical left lunatics that work for the Biden administration and Sleepy Joe. They're vicious, they're violent, what they did to people. And of course, they went after me more than anybody else. They raided Mar-a-Lago and all the other things. But people have been badly hurt. They've committed suicide. They've lost their jobs. They've lost their families. They've lost their wives. They've lost everything. They've lost everything over a fake weaponization of government.
0: Now, let me just tell you. So are you looking for a way to revive it?
1: Well, look, it was up to me. I'd pay them the kind of money that they deserve.
2: Wow.
3: Caitlin Collins, finish him.
2: We have to have all women reporters.
4: Finish him.
2: Thank you. Yes.
5: But I thought he said, and so did everybody else in his group, they said it was Antifa members and the FBI that did it.
2: Right.
5: So why would he want to give them restitution?
2: Right. I'm sorry, what was your point?
5: Oh, yeah.
2: That something should make sense?
5: Yes.
2: Okay.
5: I'm sorry.
2: That's hilarious. You are hilarious.
5: I'm adorable.
2: By the way, to your point, Beth said, weirdly, he kept referring to the U.S. as your country when he was speaking to Welker in your elections. It's almost as if he was a foreign observer offering criticism of the U.S.
5: Yeah.
2: Heather Cox Richardson pointed that out. I cannot. The reaction online was hilarious. It just Abe says Trump completely lost it, walked out of the interview early after NBC News reporter Kristen Welker refused to agree with his claim that California's election was rigged and asked him to provide at least some evidence. On his way out, he even stepped on and crushed an NBC microphone. California's vote counting process takes longer than many other states, but that's by design. It is meant to ensure every ballot is counted and to minimize the risk of fraud. Thank you. Oh, my God. Must we keep explaining counting? There are 40 million of us. Of course it takes longer.

0: I was telling you that, Jody. I had seen that, that the L.A. County is equal to the population of 38 states.
1: Yeah.
0: Like, you, it's just, okay. Spencer Pratt, by the way, decoding Fox News, says he lied about where he lived. He thought insulting people was policy. He declared he would do things that weren't possible. He cannot force an adult to go into rehab or drug treatment. He oversimplified the homeless crisis. He's a brat who blew through $10 million on crystals and a lavish lifestyle. Bye-bye. I think we're this close to bye-bye, Spencer Pratt. Bye-bye. Yes. Bye-bye now.
1: We have 17% more votes to count, and Nathia is beating him at the moment just more than 1%.
0: Yeah, there we go. How many of us will offer to give him a ride out? Remember, he said he would leave L.A. How fast can we make that happen? How fast?
1: I'm in.
0: He can go back to Santa Barbara, where he actually lives, which is, those all y'all, not L.A. Not right. L.A.
2: Not
0: doesn't
2: LA.
0: Live in L.A.
2: Not L.A. and one of the most expensive cities to live in California,
0: thank
2: on
0: you.
2: The coast. Very gorgeous.
0: Yeah,
1: it's beautiful.
0: Beautiful
1: up there.
0: If you're an 11T billionaire,
2: yes.
0: Santa Barbara's quite lovely.
2: Yes.
0: Mm-hmm. Okay. Yes. someone retweeted his Iran and Israel must immediately stop shooting. And Aaron Parna said Donald Trump has lost control over Israel and Iran overnight. All he can do is demand they stop shooting. Neither has listened. And someone said, I'm not sure he ever had control. Of course not. This one, nice to see the realization spread that Ukraine is actually winning, Senator White House posts.
1: Uh-huh.
0: Yes, Ron Filipowski said Trump's weekly Monday morning pre-market post that everything's great and a deal will be done quickly with everyone happy. Yeah, that's sure what it seems like.
1: Yeah.
0: Seems like everything's going great,
1: uh-huh.
0: right?
1: Uh-huh.
0: It's real good what you did. Uh-huh. Tell us about the rabbits again.
1: Uh-huh.
0: Okay. I had some love letters piled up in my email.
2: Oh, nice.
0: Peter said, hi, everyone. Peter from Saratoga Springs, New York. That Peter.
1: That Peter, not the other one.
0: Right, correct.
1: Okay, got it.
0: Said, hi, everyone. I would have lost $1 million because I never thought I would hear Stephanie say the words, I'd love to watch a manatee whack it. I almost spit my coffee out. Well, Crystal Boy told a story about watching a hippopotamus poop underwater
1: yes.
0: at a... Well, it's a marine park
1: again.
0: Or something, and someone said they watched manatees masturbate
1: love each
0: somewhere.
1: Other. Love on
0: and
1: themselves.
0: I would you not want to see that? Now that someone said it, I'm like, how much would you pay? Watch a manatee rub one out? Okay, Charlie. Subject line: such a horrible show. Kidding. Oh, they just did that to get my attention.
2: Oh.
0: Since Trump and RFK have rotting hands, you shouldn't be surprised if they call into the show. As you often say, anyone with disposable thumbs can call a radio show. Charlie in St. Paul. I said opposable thumbs, not disposable. But they do. He does look like he might. Does he maybe have leprosy in addition to everything else?
1: Maybe.
0: Everyone is saying that beyond him being just a horrible monstrosity of a human who clearly has dementia is off the charts at this point. Mm-hmm. He also looks... seriously horrible. Like, there's got to be something with blood pressure.
1: Yes,
0: he is
1: red.
0: Literally bright red.
1: Yes,
0: and through the whole interview, not just when he had his little...
1: Tantrum?
0: Rage spasm, yes. Yes, Talbert Swan said Trump crashed out the moment he was challenged and asked for evidence. After claiming the 2020 election was rigged, the mask slipped, the childish temper tantrum, the infantile insults, the angry meltdown, the walk-off. This is an unstable, unhinged man who, with the nuclear codes and the power of the presidency, not just a racist, an adjudicated rapist, a pathological liar, a serial adulterer, a convicted felon, but a certified nutcase is running the United States government. I don't know who could watch that.
1: Mm-hmm.
0: By the way, I forgot I'd taken my earbuds out on the plane, and I was, I had my iPhone, and I swear the guy next to me played part of the interview came up, and I was like, oh, and I was trying to turn the volume down, and I swear to God, the guy next to me was like, oh, and I'm like, I'm sorry, I know, it was the last voice I wanted to hear, I'm so sorry, I didn't mean to do that to you. Oh, I can't imagine anybody.
1: Yeah.
0: I mean, I know the poll numbers show that, Jody, but I can't imagine anyone that still wants to listen to him. It's just, it is literally difficult to watch and to listen to. He is just a full-time, like, rage-gasm.
1: Mm-hmm.
0: Just everything he says is a lie. Mm-hmm. And it's, I don't know. By the way, there was some talk this morning, Jody, of how you handle this. I mean, obviously, journalists a little late to the game,
1: yeah.
0: right?
1: Yeah.
0: I mean, good for Kirsten Welker. She did, because I've never been a huge fan, but she did,
1: yeah, she did
0: push back. But I don't, some people said they should end the interview.
1: Right.
0: The interviewer should just say, yeah, you are lying. I'm not going to let you lie to my audience. The interview is over. If you, I don't know.

0: Powell fleeing the interview, Stephanie.
1: He did flee the interview.
0: He did.
1: And there is a lot of malfeasance down near Brainerd and a lot of other places.
0: Yeah.
1: Yeah. Yes, Ms. Francesca says the president of the United States is a serial adulterer, a convicted sex offender, a compulsive liar, a cheating, thieving grifter, a soulless, potato-faced lard goblin who is locking children in concentration camps while he openly robs our treasury, and you want me to clutch my pearls because a Republican operative who dated Graham Plattner over a decade ago said that one time he grabbed her wrist too tight. Are you guys for real right now?
0: Yeah.
1: All the way off. New York Times. Thank you. Thank you. Bye-bye, corporate media. Bye-bye. This is why I think people are reacting to Hunter Biden, not only because, again, Jody, like I was saying, every single family has been touched, I think, by addiction, but just that he speaks like a real person, mm-hmm. you know, like I, and God love him. He's got zero F's left to give. Yeah, Robbie posted, when 2010, when they go low, we go high, 2026, that be like Hunter.
0: Yeah.
1: I mean, I was just sort of, hang on, I think I printed maybe perhaps a few too many things, Jody.
0: A couple.
1: Hold please. I just thought this was extraordinary. This was, okay, hang on a second. Daily Beast posted, MAGA supporters have seemingly had a change of heart about attacking the former first son, with many championing him for his sobriety. And Hunter Biden said, I've taken a lot of hits and I've deserved some of them. I beat myself up over them more than you can imagine. But the grace people have shown me here is truly humbling. Some of the kindest words have come from the people you least expect. And for that, I'm grateful. This isn't about me. It's about every person in recovery who shows up and tries again. Mm-hmm. And to everyone still in the fight tonight, you are not alone. I see you. That's the other thing, is he owned his,
0: yeah.
1: you know, I mean, that's part of it.
0: Yeah, absolutely.
1: Yeah. Okay. And then this was my favorite coverage of the meltdown on Meet the Press. That voice you heard post Donald Trump, a 79-year-old embarrassment whose mind and body are withering before our very eyes, bloated and brittle, more heavily sprayed than an ocean liner, was subjected to a bit of journalism, whereupon he gingerly heaved his sagging bulk skyward, lurched forward, staggered, back hunched, knees bent, looked slowly, awkwardly away from the truth and towards the death we all see advancing on him like a Komodo dragon waiting for its water buffalo to collapse.
0: Oh, God.
1: Or if you must, he stormed out. Now that's descriptive journalism, Jody. That's the kind.
0: Absolutely.
1: That's the kind we need more of. Okay. Where were we? Oh, yeah. All right. I have so much stuff to get to. We'll. Yeah. Oh, by the way, this is fantastic. Can I have the? You just sent us a sign. Any kind of sign. Someone posted the UFC White House event on June 14th currently faces a 65% chance of rain.
0: Yeah.
1: 39%, that's almost 40, Jody.
0: It is.
1: Chance of thunderstorms.
2: Just give me a sign.
0: No.

0: against any kind of sign.
1: If maybe he should not be in the White House. Yvette Nicole Brown said, I'd be cracking up, but we paid for all that mess erected on our lawn. That's the people's house. That ghoul continues to destroy everything. Mm-hmm. He's ruining the Knicks. By the way, Knicks, please. Just so he feels it in his soul. Boo him so he knows how hated he is around the entire world. Speaking of sporting the sport, Jody.
2: Uh-oh.
1: Oh, you have the same amount of confidence as you do in Chris Lavoie?
2: Absolutely.
1: I guess the quote? Okay. Who said before Game 3 in 2020, he's not just divisive, he's a destroyer. To be in his presence makes you die. He will eat you alive for his own purposes. He is a coward. He creates a situation and runs away like a grade schooler. Actually, I think it's best to ignore him. There's nothing he can do to make this better because of who he is, a deranged idiot. Who said that?
3: Refrigerator Perry.
1: No. The coach guy, Popovich, Greg Popovich. You know, my president of my major, Taylor Cycling Club, he used to play for Pop. He was a big basketball star.
3: Wow. Yeah. Ride with a 49er, an ex-49er, too?
1: Yes, I know, because you're a 49er fan. Mm-hmm. Yes, Austin Shanks, L.A. Rams and receiver for the
3: Niners.
1: Yeah. Mm-hmm. Yes. I when I say ride with, they ride considerably ahead of me. And then I'm in the
3: back.
1: Yeah.
3: You're bringing up the caboose, are you?
1: Yeah, but it's a nice view.
3: Well, you have a nice caboose.
1: Thank you, Bella. Thank you.
3: Your caboose is very nicely enshrined.
1: Thank you. All right. Let me do one quick one here. Mark in Wisconsin. Hey, Mark.
4: Yeah, good morning. Yeah, it's with Pete Hegseth trying to make some kind of link between D-Day and the immigration issue we face at the borders. What is Pete actually saying that we're the Nazis trying to defend America from the invading hordes?
1: He is a disgrace.
4: From the South?
1: He used the sacred ground, Jody, as to bash our allies and immigrants. This is what these people like my father died for on those beaches. I mean, not my dad, but that was...
3: Right.
1: Okay. I can't. Oh, one last one. Just one last Hunter Biden that I loved. Somebody posted, all of the influencers here now being Hunter Biden super fans seriously creep me out. And Hunter responded, I don't really think it's about me, Caroline. I think it's about the idea that we all have fallen down and that we all wish we could be a little kinder to each other. And we all hope for a little grace and understanding when we get honest with ourselves and the world. And we all have that friend or brother or parent or son that has up, but fought to get back on their feet, or that may be you, or maybe the one that lost the battle and that we're mourning them every day and asking why he couldn't he fight for himself. Whatever it is, it's not about me. It's about all of us. So I genuinely ask you to forget about me and reach out to someone you love who is struggling and tell them you'll fight alongside them if they will fight for themselves. And Daily Cup of Joe said, this is one of the kindest responses I've seen from anybody. God bless you, Hunter Biden. What a generous and loving thing to say.
3: Mm-hmm.
1: And this is someone that's just gotten dragged mercilessly for years.
3: Yeah.
1: You know, you could feel them actively rooting for him to fall victim to his addiction again.
3: Yeah.
1: But anyway, guy, yeah. How about that? Lifting people up instead of tearing them down. That's something we should look into.
3: We do.
1: Okay. It is 20 minutes after the hour. This portion of the show brought to you by Native Path College. And did I bring it with me? You betcha I did. I was riding with a 10-time national cycling champion in North Carolina, Jody. With these brittle old hips. My Native Path College. 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

0: Stephanie Miller.
1: It is the Stephanie Miller Show. Jody Hamilton's here. Chris Lavoie off on vacation. Bella with a Z. Lonnie. We're all in the house. I was not able to, you know, do any show prep, but we're doing okay.
2: You're doing fine.
1: We're chatty. Oh, and also because I got a letter from Rachel Maddow's daddy, as I do quite often. Hi, Bob. Hi, Elaine. I love you so much. Bob in Lenox, Massachusetts now, near his tiny baby daughter, Rachel.
2: Who is a doctor, because she has a PhD.
1: She certainly is, yes. He says, Steph, will any of Don Jr.'s 5 kids be at his wedding? I'm sure their mother, Vanessa, won't be, in part because she's just been diagnosed with breast cancer. Has anyone named Trump said a simple, sympathetic word about that?
2: No,
1: Bob. They're all horrible, despicable people. Okay. Yes. Oh, speaking of horrible, despicable, anti-American, Mehdi Hasan talking about Trump. Here we go.
3: But Donald Trump has made more anti-American remarks than Ilhan Omar. If we're going to go down, who loves America? She loves it more than Trump does. She didn't incite her insurrection.
4: Ilhan Omar loves more.
3: 100 times
4: you're saying this.
3: 100 times.
4: I'm so glad
3: not even
4: the audience
3: 1,000 times
4: see
3: more.
4: That Ilhan Omar loves America more than Trump.
3: Well, one person incited an attack on our democracy. One didn't. Right. One tried to undermine American democracy. One didn't.
1: Yes. Widow Blondie said, I live in a very small town, Iowa, population 5,000. Today I wore my Is He Dead Yet t-shirt all over town for garage sale day. Definitely received some dirty, strange looks. I gave not one. that's my hero. Breaking. Ooh. New reporting reveals Republicans in Texas are panicking because Ken Paxton is rapidly losing support among must-win Latino voters who are pivoting to James Tallarico. This is amazing. Yeah. Sherrod Brown pulling way ahead in Ohio. Mary Peltola in Alaska. As Sarah Palin would say, Alaska. Okay. That's also how we saw the snow machines. Didn't she call snowmobile a snow machine?
2: I think she did.
1: I thought it would be the thing that makes
2: a snow cone?
1: Yes, a snow cone.
2: Well, you could probably make snow
1: You can't ride that, though, can you?
2: No.
1: Who knows? Mm. I think that's where she had sex with her friend Brad on a snow machine. I think she said that, didn't she? No?
2: I don't remember. I try to keep her out of my mind.
1: That was kind of moldy gossip. I apologize. Don't even know if it's true. Okay. Ace Durrani says, doctor here, a screwworm.
2: Yeah, those are
1: Hey,
2: fine.
1: It's our new... Uh-huh. They're back.
2: Mm-hmm.
1: Screwworms.
2: Yeah.
1: Doesn't that sound fun?
2: Mm-hmm.
1: Yeah. It's a flesh-eating parasite that has now been identified in Texas. It devastated cattle in the 50s and 60s, led to skyrocketing beef prices. Want to guess who cut funding for a project dedicated to monitoring screwworm? Elon's Doge. Mm-hmm. Thanks a lot. Screwworms back, everybody. You thought beef prices were bad now. Thanks, Donnie. 29 minutes after the hour.
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5: And this is Labor History in 2. On this day in labor history, the year was 1938. That was the day the Keene Mountain coal mine exploded near Grundy, Virginia. Described as a flame-belching volcano, the explosion killed 45 and injured 3 more. It is considered one of the worst mining disasters in the history of Virginia. One surviving miner described the scene saying, quote, I saw coal-carrying cars, motors, slate, and timbers spouted as if from a cannon. The state mine inspector determined the miners had been killed instantly. The mine had just opened the year before and produced 40 railroad cars of coal a day. But the mine was also owned by the Red Jacket Coal Company. In Mingo County, West Virginia, years earlier, Red Jacket had been a key player in keeping the UMWA out, making its employees sign yellow dog contracts and winning injunctions against union organizing. As a member of the Williamson Coal Operators Association, Red Jacket contributed to the hostile anti-union environment that created the conditions for the Matewan Massacre and the Battle of Blair Mountain in the early 20s. They called in Baldwin Phelps detectives to start evicting Matewan strikers from company housing. In the aftermath of the 1938 explosion, new mine safety regulations were demanded. The inspectors were finally given the legal right to conduct inspections over the protest of mine owners in 1941. However, there was no power to enforce the new regulations. The Phipps family commemorated the disaster in its 1965 song, Red Jacket.

0: such a fright.
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0: What a scene on that sad Friday night.
2: A $31,000 medical bill, a four-week delay for a critical test. 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

0: You know, how much are Democrats willing to stomach at the, you know, when they're trying to unseat Republicans in Congress? Are they willing to let their values go?
1: It's very interesting that you've asked me about candidates, many of whom haven't even confronted a Democratic primary yet, but haven't asked me a single question about the hatred, the xenophobia, the Islamophobia, the outright racism that we see being peddled by actual members of Congress in the Republican conference sitting in the House of Representatives right now. And by the way, what we also know is that this Republican-controlled Congress has failed the people of this country. They promised to lower costs on day one. Costs haven't gone down. Costs have gone up.
2: Yeah. Yeah. Yeah.
3: Yeah.
2: Hakeem Jeffries, yes. By the way, there's a poll came up before I left. I was just thinking, Jody, because we're going to have to brace ourselves for just the effery of the mainstream media again when we our next presidential elections. We're already seeing it now between, you know, how they're covering Ken Paxton and Graham Plattner.
3: Right.
2: Right. But, yeah, Pete Buttigieg is leading in a new polling on 2028 candidates. How fantastic would that be? He's followed by Gavin Newsom, AOC coming in at 11%, then Josh Shapiro, Kamala Harris, each at 10%, Andy Beshear. We have an embarrassment
3: of
2: riches.
3: It's a good bench.
2: It really is. And so I just, by the way, I am feeling very blue no matter who. I'm feeling very tsunami-y. Is that a word?
3: Tsunami-ish?
2: Yes. Thank you. We heard from one of our listeners who was in Albania, right? Our friend Katie Fang posted, thousands of Albanian protesters have taken to the streets for 7 days in a row to demand that Ivanka and Jared get the hell out of their protected lands. She posted, Trump-Kushner corruption knows no bounds as a new investigation is announced by a special anti-corruption prosecution office in Albania into the $1.4 billion luxury project Jared and Ivanka are trying to build on protected lands. And she did a deep dive on that. Mm-hmm. But that's part of why I'm glad Hunter Biden is out there going, are you kidding me?
3: Yeah.
2: Right? Yeah. I mean, this is just a endless smash and grab. For the Trump family. Mm-hmm. It's incredible. Thank you. Holden said, just a reminder that vote by mail is worth fighting for because it has very low rates of recorded fraud and is super convenient.
3: Yeah.
2: That's why Trump and Republicans hate it. That's
3: Absolutely.
2: Why he melted down and stormed, well, lumbered off, staggered off the set of Meet the Press, because this is what happened in 2020 because of COVID. But because more people can vote, it's convenient. I've always thought it's ridiculous. It's a Tuesday, a work day. We give one day, you know, for people to try to get off work, get child care, mm-hmm. make them, you know, then they can try and suppress the vote by, you know, making the lines like crazy long and blah, blah, mm-hmm. blah. All right. By the way, we were talking about Pete Hegseth's disgusting speech at Normandy. Dot said the Americans didn't die here so you could repeat Germany in 1933. Thank you. Oh, my God. Okay, by the way, Representative Anna Paulina Luna, who uh-huh. is short for lunatic. Yeah. She posted, the U.S. government sends billions to California to subsidize their failed policies.
3: What?
2: It's time we stop until they clean up their shady election process.
3: Well, we send money to them.
2: Thank you. Ron said, MAGA seems to have an endless supply of morons willing to step up to provide the dumbest possible hot takes for the brainless. We spend way more than we receive. We are, I believe, the number one donor state.
3: We are. And, it's us, New York, Massachusetts. I mean,
2: once again, I ask you again, how do failed policies, you know, lead to the fourth largest economy in the world, exactly, and being ranked almost at the top in every... I swear to God, I still feel like that is not covered enough in the media or elsewhere. How come almost every red state is near the bottom?
3: They are.
2: For almost everything. It's insane. Marshall says MAGA has to believe, one, Democrats rigged an election while not in power over multiple states. Two, could do it for the White House, but not for Congress. Three, 60 judges went along with it, including Trump appointees. Four, all with no evidence that can be presented when asked for. Five, Democrats failed to do so again while in power. How does this make sense to anybody? It doesn't have to, right? But this is what you saw Trump just like fracture in uh-huh. real time when Kristen Wilson just did the basics of journalism. Mohu said, man, I just watched the bits of Trump's interview with Welker, and wow, the guy is an insane, angry, delusional, unbelievably offensive, Bronze Foundation smeared fatberg of encrusted flushable wipes tangled in feces and used condoms trying and failing to pass itself off as human. What an odious and small he is. It's truly staggering that someone holding the office of president is this thin-skinned and insecure. It is truly a surreal clip. It really is. Jody, you know I hate horror films. Mm-hmm. It literally was like watching a horror film. I just endured it because you feel like you have to. You're just like, oh, my God. He's just completely unglued. My other favorite clip, because you know I haven't watched Bill Maher in like 11 billion years, but oh, my God, watching Susan Rice school him on Iran, right? Because he thinks he knows everything. And I mean, she's the one that did the deal that was working. You just got to listen.
4: And after 2 years of negotiations resulted in a nuclear deal that prevented Iran from building a nuclear weapon.
5: Based
4: on taking 97-98% of their fissile material out of the country, shutting down their plutonium reactor, making it impossible for them to put in place the most highly sophisticated centrifuges.
5: And you know they weren't cheating?
4: We know it for two reasons.
5: How?
4: Two ways. One, the intelligence community of the United States and even Israel validated that. The IAEA had, the International Atomic Energy Agency, had 24/7 intrusive inspections in all of Iran's nuclear facilities.
2: My God, but Jody, between that and the Meet the Press interview, right? We are done with smug, misogynistic white men, even ones that claim to be liberal or whatever he claims to be. Really, you're like deigning to lecture Susan Rice?
3: Right.
2: Or to school her on Iran, which she did? I mean, it just, right? Just that kind of, oh, really? And you believe them? Oh, really? It's like, yes, because we put in safeguards. Yeah. I mean, it's
3: even,
2: oh, my
3: Tulsi
2: God. That
3: Gabbard agrees.
2: Trump calling Booker darling. Okay, bad enough, darling.
3: Well, that was just...
2: Okay, one more.
4: So when the United States withdrew from the nuclear deal, the deal was being implemented fully. But even if you don't buy that...
5: If Netanyahu thought they weren't cheating, why was he so adamant to get out of the deal?
4: Because this is the right question. It gets back to your original point. It wasn't just about nuclear in the minds of the Israelis. And when we had a mechanism in place to prevent them from getting it, he urged President Trump to get out of the deal. They got out of the deal, and what happened? Iran built up its arsenal, and they are tanking the global economy as a consequence. And what have we done? We went to war, and we have not either dealt with the nuclear program or verifiably dealt with the missile program or the proxy problem. We've made it worse.
2: Yes. Thank you. Yeah. Thank you, Susan Rice. Ay, ay, ay. Sorry. White men lecturing women, unbelievably brilliant women of color.
3: Yeah.
2: Had it, Jody.
3: Yeah.
2: Done.
3: Yeah. Oh, yeah.
2: Politics chicks say there is no ceasefire in Iran. There's no peace deal. The strait is closed. Prices are up. He can't stay awake. And he looks like he is sick and demented as TikTok, dude. TikTok. Yeah, that's the only good thing about watching the Meet the Press. You're like, oh, it can't be long now. Jay in Pittsburgh. Hi, Jay.
6: Hey, good morning, Mama. How are you?
2: Good.
6: Welcome back.
2: Well, thank you, baby.
6: Yeah, first time everything. And hello, Jody. Big fan of you.
3: Oh, thank you.
2: Well, who isn't?
6: Yeah. I wanted to call in response to Hunter Biden, and I wanted to propose that I be the official liver transplant recipient of the Stephanie Miller Show.
2: Oh, my goodness. Absolutely. Go ahead.
6: So 2 years in, and just can attest that everybody has their own demons. Really appreciate his words, and just wanted to encourage everyone to be a donor out there if they can be or choose to be.
2: Yeah.
6: To receive the necessary parts they need in order to clean up their life and get back on the move. Hi, Bella.
3: Hey, girl. Well, I'm not a girl, but hey.
2: Bella's tired.
6: Yeah.
2: We didn't mean to misgender you.
6: We missed you, Mama.
2: Thank you, baby.
6: We missed you, Mama.
2: Aw, thank you.
6: And
2: thank you.
6: Thank you for all that you do and being our national therapist. We love you.
2: Thank you, baby. All right. Yeah, one more Hunter Biden. I was just so struck, Jody. He said, if you think I'm trashing MAGA, whatever that is now, I'm really sorry. I know for certain there are millions of Americans who voted for Donald Trump that love this country and love their neighbors and love their families and struggle and succeed and fail just like me and you and everyone. And I don't begrudge them their political affiliation in any way. I just abhor the hate, the meanness for the sake of being mean, no matter where it's coming from. I'm not your enemy, man. I'm really not. They're trying to get us to fight among ourselves while they pick our pockets and piss on our legs and tell us it's raining. I'm not doing that to you, and I sure as hell know you're not doing that to me. What can we possibly gain by hating each other as they walk off with all the food on the table? We can disagree with each other without hating each other. We just all need to break the algorithm, man. It's so much more fun finding a reason to love someone than it is finding a reason to hate them. Oh, my God. Sorry, but Hunter Biden for everything, Jody.
3: Yeah.
2: This is the energy we need right now. I mean, it's,
3: I'm down.
2: You know, he's totally unvarnished and potty mouth sometimes, which I love. But he's also, that's a lot of, boy, that's a kind of a wisdom and empathy that comes from walking through the fire and coming and barely surviving, but coming out alive. And, you know, unbelievable. Scott Pelley, I thought this was just extraordinary. I mentioned it a little bit earlier. He said, Barry Weiss sends an email to my boss, Tanya Simon. Two of the things in the email include, can we make the protesters look more violent? Now I'm paraphrasing. I don't have the quote, but that was what was communicated to me. And the other thing, Renee Good's car, you need to describe her as driving toward the officer. This is not what you see on the video. On the video, you see the officer standing slightly off the front of the car. I mean, could that and he literally started choking up, Jody.
3: Yeah, he did.
2: I mean, we do not have democracy without journalism. That is not journalism.
3: Nope.
2: That is like, how do you, you know, lie to benefit Donald Trump, right? Or his, anyway. By the way, did we mention we're in a free speech TV fund drive? Thank you so much for keeping us alive. That is the very reason right there. We need, you know, no corporate overlords. By the way, speaking of what the mainstream media is telling you to do, Graham Plattner is raising $200,000 since his quote-unquote scandal broke. Uh-huh. Seems like the momentum isn't slowing down. Watch out, Susan Collins. Yes, and thank you. Those of us in California love this one. D.W. Miller said, there is nothing less interesting to me than what red states think about California.
3: Same.
2: Yeah, thanks for your thoughts.
3: Thanks for your
2: We'll just be out here in the sunshine and the fourth largest economy in the world.
3: Mm-hmm.
2: One more. Lots of love said thankful for Hunter Biden, not just because he's making me laugh, but because he's reminding people that addicts are people who deserve empathy, love, and respect.
3: Mm-hmm.
2: This, by the way, we're going to have Barb McQuaid coming up. She has a new book out. But as Wolves for Liberty said, Acting Attorney General Todd Blanche saying he's looking to install, quote, roadblocks to prevent future Democratic administrations from prosecuting Donald Trump sounds a lot like obstruction of justice.
3: Yeah,
2: I'll say. And the fact that, you know, this could potentially still happen, he must be doing some super bad if he's like, you can't look at me or my family ever for the rest of time and our taxes.
3: Yeah, ask if Mary Trump's going to be like, hey, I'm a Trump. I shouldn't have to file my taxes anymore.
2: Right. I mean, it's and apparently he's still trying to go ahead with giving Donald Trump the money, right? I mean, he's not. I think we have. Wait, do we have one last Kristen Welker? Which one didn't we play? The one about the fund. Sorry. I scribbled too much. 11. Yeah.
7: Do you think anyone who attacked police officers on January 6th should get taxpayer money?
8: I wouldn't be inclined to say so, but I have to see it. I can tell you this, 97% of those people, you look at them, the FBI or whoever it was, because you had a lot of crooked cops, you had dirty cops. Comey was a dirty cop.
7: Well,
8: a guy
7: no
8: like Bolton
7: that,
8: was a dirty cop.
7: But there's no evidence.
8: Wait a minute.
7: Who,
8: oh, you think Comey was a straight cop?
7: People who pleaded guilty to assaulting police
8: Comey
7: officers.
8: Comey was a dirty cop.
7: No,
8: they
7: but
8: had
7: the
8: FBI.
7: Who assaulted police
8: listen
7: officers.
8: To me. And frankly, what they did was weaponization of our government.
7: But sir, there's no evidence of that. More than 1,000
8: no,
7: people.
8: Well, yeah, no, there's none. You know what you do? Try looking at the tapes one time.
7: Would you take it
8: look
7: off the table?
8: Look at the tapes
7: okay,
8: one time.
7: But 172 people did plead guilty to assaulting police officers.
8: You know why they pled
7: Should
8: guilty?
7: They be exempt
8: because they told they were going to jail
7: guns?
8: For 15 years if they didn't.
2: Who said you're crooked or you're stupid? Let's call it quits because I've had enough. Thank you, darling. Don't answer. We marinate in this all day, every day. I still can't believe this is it. This is our reality. Mm-hmm. I said that on the podcast I did at the Major Taylor convention. I was like, I know you don't like it when I get political, but what a show we're living through. Am I right? And I got like, standing. I said, having covered the Obama and the Trump administration, orange is not the new black. Okay, that got a big laugh. And then also, you know what? There were kids there, and I'm the potty mouth cool aunt. Ask my nephews. All the kids afterwards were like, you're really funny. Is there a bigger compliment, Bella, than from a preteen boy that I am funny? Super funny?
3: Yeah, those are the hardest. Yeah. The hardest demographic to crack.
2: They're like, we've heard way worse.
3: Yeah.
2: And my favorite was, our mom talks like that all the time.
9: Potty mouth.
2: Yeah.
9: She talks like a sailor.
2: Yeah. Yes, I do. Yes. I thought I was at a Fleet Week, and I forgot. All right. Hey, listen, speaking of alpha liberals, we've got Cliff Schechter coming up.
9: We do.
2: Yeah, 49 minutes after the hour, this portion of the show brought to you by FRF, Freedom From Religion Foundation. Hey, hey.
9: Hey.
2: Wah.
9: Wah.
2: Hmm? Hmm? Listen, it's riding my bike by people that had Confederate flags and crosses on their front lawn. Hey. Let me just tell you, America is not a theocracy. 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

0: This is in honor of Bonnie and Clyde deciding they're not mad at me anymore. You know, when you're gone for like 5 days, they were a little, you know, talk to the paw yesterday. They were a little like, yeah, not so much.
1: Not so much now?
0: Yeah. And in the middle of the night, they were like, snuggle, snuggle. Just took them a minute. Decided they're not mad anymore. You mama's jokes. Okay, Andy Ostry says, Maine Democrats, wait, let me see if I've got this straight. You get to elect a corrupt 34-count convicted felon sexual abusing monster accused by 20 women of sexual assault and raping a 13-year-old girl, but you're saying I shouldn't vote for the sexting and tattoo guy because he's bad? Get the out. Okay, which I think Maine is going to do. We'll see. We will see. Amy said, as a Maine voter, I really don't know what to think about Graham Plattner, but I'm 100% sure what I think about Susan Collins. Let's vote that conniving Trump-backing Kavanaugh voting biddy out. Oh, God, that would be...
1: Wouldn't that be nice?
0: Fantastic. Okay. Kevin in D.C. is here. Hi, Kev.
2: Well, good morning, everybody.
0: Good morning.
2: Haven't been able to tell you that for a while. Hope you enjoyed your vacation.
0: I sure did. Thank you so much.
2: And just in that main thing quickly, yeah, I really have some in the back of mind issues with that guy. But as said, if you can vote Trump, you can vote this guy. And so now I'd like someone to tell me, surely that was a discarded Saturday Night Live piece that they didn't air, that interview with Trump.
0: Meet the press. It was hard for me to believe. I was like, wow.
1: Yeah.
0: I mean, his decline is so obvious and so like, you do get a feeling of how much longer can this possibly go on?
1: Yeah.
0: Right? Physically, and constitutionally, you name it, right?
2: Yes, absolutely. And there were so many levels to it, from the obvious inclinations of his health and mental faculty, you just said, to just the fact that he sounded like every abusive piece of crap, the way he tried to steamroll over this woman, it just made me squirm in my seat and want to reach through the screen and punch him in his ugly orange gremlin face.
0: Yeah. No, it was hard to watch. It really was. If it weren't for what I do, you can see why people would just, I can't imagine anyone still wants to listen to him.
1: Yeah.
0: It's the same thing over and over, whiny. Lying, victimhood. It's just, oh my God. And then just the name calling and insulting. And it's just unbelievable.
2: That's what I remember from like fourth grade or third or second grade. There was always this piece of crap who couldn't back up what they said. So then they immediately go to the name calling. And you can at least understand that because they're young kids and don't know any better. But this grown adult behaving that way, that's why I won't ever forgive anyone or any organization. Getting this guy electing that triple Trump. I might get away, get my head around one voting, but three?
0: Yep, he's everything we teach our kids not to be, all rolled up into one. All right, Alpha Liberal Cliff Schechter joins us next.

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2: We're looking at upwards of 1.5 billion barrels of oil that were supposed to be produced this year across the Middle East that now will not be. And that's increasingly a best case scenario.
3: Oil industry warns inventory is running dangerously low as Donald Trump's little excursion in Iran continues into its fourth month.
4: In some places, the mercury is a whopping 16 degrees Celsius or 29 degrees Fahrenheit higher than the average for this time of year.
3: Historic heat wave in Europe shatters temperature records. Plus, a whole bunch of stuff that happened while we were out.
5: All of that stuff and more straight ahead from BradBlog.com. I'm Brad Friedman.
3: And I'm Desi Doyen.
5: Stand by for 6 minutes of independent green news, politics, analysis, and snarky comment.
6: People are spending more on gas, but they're also spending more on everything else. And I think that that's a sign that you would see when people are optimistic about the future.
5: Yes, it's also a sign you would see when gas prices have gone through the roof along with inflation. Kevin Hassett, director of Donald Trump's National Economic Council. This is your Green News Report. Okay, Desi Doyen. I know you got a lot to get to. We've been gone for a week, so have at it.
3: All right. First up, while we were out, the U.S.-Israeli war on Iran remained in stalemate, despite Donald Trump's repetitive claims that a deal is, quote, very close. On Monday, global oil prices spiked once again after Iran halted the negotiations in the wake of ongoing U.S. and Israeli missile strikes. Because of the closure of the Strait of Hormuz, roughly 1.5 billion barrels of oil has been permanently removed from the market this year, according to oil commodities expert Rory Johnston. And many nations are not going back.
2: Countries that have been hit hardest by this, countries across Asia, are also the ones that were electrifying their fleets fastest prior to the war. And I think that if anything, this is going to boost those efforts and kind of redouble efforts to electrify and diversify away from this risk.
5: Well, that's good.
3: ExxonMobil warns that oil inventories will hit dangerously low levels in just weeks. Goldman Sachs on Monday projected that rising energy prices will persist through at least the end of this year, continuing to erode household spending power.
5: So most importantly, no matter how little oil is on the market, ExxonMobil will continue to make record profits.
3: Yes, they will.
5: Oh, good.
3: While we were out in Europe and the UK, an exceptionally early, deadly heat wave shattered temperature records for the month of May, in some places by as much as 29 degrees Fahrenheit, higher than average for this time of year, straining electric grids. London hit a record 95 degrees. Spain and France topped 100 degrees.
5: Yikes.
3: It's very dangerous because most buildings in Europe don't have air conditioning and are not designed for 21st century heat extremes. Scientists say that heat waves are becoming hotter, longer, and more frequent due to human-caused climate change, which the UN climate chief called, quote, a brutal reminder of the costs of global warming caused by burning fossil fuels.
5: And they're happening in the month of May?
3: Yes. While we were out in Washington State, 11 workers were killed in a chemical tank explosion at a paper manufacturer. Meanwhile, in Southern California, just a few miles away from Disneyland, a different massive chemical tank nearly exploded, forcing the evacuations of some 40,000 residents. Both incidents came in the wake of the Federal Chemical Safety Board issuing a warning over the Trump administration's disaster policy, saying the administration is taking, quote, a significant step backwards in preventing chemical disasters.
5: Yep, that sounds like them.
3: In other news, Donald Trump rescinded several 50-year-old executive orders that had restricted off-road vehicle use on fragile public lands. The new orders are intended to boost drilling and logging.
5: Of course.
3: The Trump Securities and Exchange Commission moved to repeal a Biden-era rule requiring large public companies to inform their investors of climate-related risks to their businesses. taxes. The Trump EPA doubled down on its efforts to make America polluted again by moving to postpone enforcement of Biden-era vehicle pollution limits. And the Trump Labor Department weakened Biden-era heat rules intended to protect workers from excessive heat exposure. Finally, a bit of good news. While we were out, a new study concluded that thanks to the explosive growth in clean energy technologies like wind, solar, and batteries, what used to be considered the worst-case climate change scenario now appears to have been averted. Climate science deniers like Donald Trump lied about the study, pretending to not understand the concept of the word scenario. However, researchers warn that humanity is still on a dangerous trajectory and must move faster away from burning climate warming fossil fuels.
5: Well, that's good news, I think. I'll take it. For much more on all of these stories and the ones we couldn't get to today, check out our website at greennews.bradblog.com. Find, follow, and share us planet-wide on the social medias at Green News Report. I'm Brad Friedman.
3: And I'm Desi Doyen.
5: And this has been your Green News Report.
7: It could be worse.
8: It could be.
7: It could be worse.
8: It could be.
7: You could be right in the back of a blacked out hearse.
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0: Republican congressperson from Ohio torched his wife with boiling water and then tried to sue him or sue her for defamation and then had to drop it because it came out that there was an audio note where he openly admitted to it. The president is Donald Trump. Donald, grab him by the Trump. The president has been in a civil trial found liable for sexually assaulting E. Jean Carroll. Graham Plattner he's not even up there in terms of like what Republican and Democrat congresspersons have done.
1: That's what I'm talking about.
2: Amen.
1: That's the alpha liberal energy I'm looking for. When the hell with this, when they go low, we go high. We go absolutely feral on their asses, is what I say. That's what this guy says. Alpha liberal. Here he comes.

0: Hi. Hi, Cliff Schechter. Hi.
1: Oh, hello. I just thought I was listening to some great music. I didn't realize I was...
0: No, you talk now.
1: How are you?
0: I'm good. I got to get your take on all this. Can I just say, I am loving the Hunter Biden energy. I am loving the people that are pushing back on the, you know... Because I was on vacation last week, Cliff, and I was like... Okay, can someone explain this to me? So some girlfriend says he was a great boyfriend, and some say he was a boyfriend, including one conservative activist. I'm like, what are we even talking about in terms of, you know, how versus or the adjudicated rapist in the Oval Office, right?
1: I mean, and again, right, I heard when you came in, well, first of all, thank you for having me on the show. Always great to be back. But yeah, I heard when you were coming in the

0: get away. Right. You know, but
1: well, that's what I was saying, Cliff. Is it? It doesn't seem to be charges of rape or assault or you know. Like I was a little sort of. Again, I had to sort of be brought up to date.
0: well, but, you have to get past. I'm uncomfortable with him.
1: Yeah, I mean, Maine obviously has an independent streak, and I love Governor Mills. I loved how she stood right up to Trump's face. You know, she's still on the ballot, but again, it's up to the people of Maine to decide, right?
0: It is absolutely. And look, from my personal perspective. I want somebody who fights. And my big problem, I liked Mills a lot, too. I remember when she stood up to Trump. And then when she jumped in the race, you know, she's older, and I think we need to get younger. And the first thing she said, or one of the first things she said was, you know, I'm going to make sure to protect the filibuster. And I was like,
1: yeah,
0: okay. I mean, that really pissed me off. I mean, we wouldn't be here right now
1: and
0: if
1: also,
0: Mitch McConnell hadn't blocked everything.
1: Graham Platter did 4 terms. So part of his admittedly, you know, dark periods of his life, he was also dealing with some PTSD. I mean, I think it goes to the Hunter Biden thing. I don't know what you're feeling, but I'm just loving Hunter Biden because, as I said, I don't think there's one family that has not been touched by addiction. And I just love the way it's just he's handling it with humor and with empathy toward other people that are struggling still. Like, and he's just unvarnished. I mean, I love this one. There was this one someone posted replying to him. Hunter, I'd vote for you even if you're sober, which is great. I would require at least one crack joke campaign ad to pledge my loyalty. I await your response. And Hunter Biden said, how about let's take another crack with Biden? Needs work, but the possibilities are endless.
0: I mean, he's hilarious. Like I only started laughing before because when you said addiction, I thought you actually said something else.
1: Oh, pardon me. And yes.
0: Because of the pics that went around, I don't know if I can say that
1: yes,
0: word or not.
1: Sure. No, not the word before that.
0: I'm not going to. Well, I don't want to get you in trouble. So because of the pics that went around, he made a joke about that too. He was like, was he embarrassed about that? He was like, well, I'm pretty well hung, so you know, it's okay. I mean,
1: not really.
0: He's just hilarious.
1: I don't think any human has ever experienced an invasion of privacy like he has. I mean, can you imagine all of us, all of our private emails and texts for however many years, just in the cloud, right?
0: No, if everything was out there, that's the whole thing, right? Anybody can be turned into, you know, numerous movies where that kind of thing, The Insider, you know, where they were turning his life upside down with Russell Crowe, you know, took on the tobacco companies. I mean, people expose stuff that you've said on the phone, or whatever. You know, none of us are perfect in our private lives.
1: Yeah.
0: That's the way it is.
1: Yeah.
0: And so Hunter Biden, who obviously had challenges and had real problems, and he's admitted to all of them. He's apologized.
1: He owns
0: it. He's been so loyal to his parents, which I respect. Like
1: well, he's not like
0: Jake
1: whiny
0: Tapper.
1: And making excuses like Trump and half of these Republicans.
0: Yes.
1: I think that's the other thing. This other exchange, I just thought, so Lisa said, I have a young adult child in addiction. It isn't just your recovery that gives me hope. It's that you're now strong enough and honest enough to transform the endless vitriol and judgment into kindness and encouragement. Extraordinary. And Hunter Biden replied, he said, it's so hard, but the thing my dad did for me is he never let me go. And as much as I tried to run, I always knew he was waiting, and I know I tortured him. It still makes me cry to think about what I put him through, but I came back, and he was where he always was, waiting to love me. And someone just posted that and said Joe Biden's a hell of a man, and he was a superb president.
0: Well, I agree with both of those, and I'm just saying Hunter Biden seems so real, and we all want that, right? I mean, he just he owns his mistakes. He hits back at Uday and Kusei Trump, those two schmucks who've been made so much money off of being there, and they have the audacity to criticize anybody and going after Donald Trump. He hits back at these folks. Again, this is what we want. We want people willing to do that, you know.
1: Someone else posted, old rule, when they go low, we go high. New rule, when they go low, we go where Hunter Biden is. And Iris said, this is how it should have been all along. I love Hunter Biden's recovery story. I also hated he was put on the world stage to be ridiculed. I love this Hunter Biden comeback. I'm all here for it. Blessed are... One more. If you're interested in how to move the Democratic Party forward, follow Hunter Biden's lead. This is how you fight back with digestible and fierce responses. Add a dash of humor and you win every fight. Slay, Hunter, slay.
0: I keep my mini Louisville Slugger here to remind myself of the Robert De Niro scene from The Untouchables. And, you know, as far as I'm concerned, when they go low, we should go for their kneecaps. And I mean that obviously as a verbally, because I don't endorse violence.
1: Yes.
0: So let's be clear about that. But I mean, this the sort of mealy-mouthed, wimpy. No, I want to see people that will rip the crap out of them and point out who they are and who the oligarchs are who are running the right and destroying this country and trying to overthrow our democracy.
1: Yep.
0: Point it out.
1: And,

0: And he does.
1: By the way, I'm glad Andrew Weinstein posted. I spent some time with Jill Biden tonight, so deeply missed the grace, integrity, and decency they brought to the White House. As you know, Hunter said, firstly, defending both his parents. It's like, yeah, they wrote books like every other single, you know, president and first lady ever in history. They have a right to tell their story, too. And I don't know why Jill Biden causing, you know, saying as a loving wife that she felt alarmed during the debate. Like, yeah, so did all of us. Like, how is that some kind of, oh, God, you know, why won't she shut up kind of? I don't get it.
0: I don't know. Is she, there's something wrong with her because she didn't install a stripper pole in the bedroom, or because she didn't end up in this country because of a connection to Jeffrey Epstein, probably, or I don't know.
1: Why haven't we seen her vagina like Melania's? I don't understand. What's wrong with her?
0: The Christmas. I hate the Christmas. I can't say the curses in there, but remember that?
2: I do.
1: Yes.
0: All they do is criticize.
1: Yes.
0: I mean,
1: the Christmas. Yeah.
0: Clown. You know, and she's and everybody tried to make excuses for her, yet she stayed married to
1: you
0: this guy.
1: You can't write that storyline that a first lady said Christmas.
0: Yes, exactly.
1: Like, and then kicked a puppy. You're just like, what?
0: Exactly. And then she, yeah, exactly. If Santa is only second to Jesus. If she said him, you know, I'm surprised she didn't say that and just really go all out for that one and kick a puppy. Although Christine was busy shooting that puppy, so you couldn't.
1: I'm glad, you know, former Republicans are speaking out. Anna Navarro. Yesterday. Here we go. Yeah, sorry. Anna Navarro yesterday. And
3: but I think you can separate feeling proud of America, feeling proud of being an American, feeling proud of the exceptionalism and resilience of this country, and feeling really ashamed and embarrassed and horrified by the American government right now.
4: Yeah.
1: Absolutely. Someone else posted, Pete Hegseth stood at a cemetery full of Americans who died liberating Europe and used it to deliver a Tucker Carlson monologue about immigration. The soldiers buried there fought Nazis. They didn't die so their graves could become a MAGA campaign stop.
0: A Nazi saying the kinds of things Hitler would have said and showing up there like Pete Hegseth, who, by the way, also when we're talking about sexual assaulters, who had to settle a case and was accused by numerous women. I mean, it's every other member. If you actually, you know, were to sit them down in chairs, every other member of this administration has been accused of sexual assault, probably, in his cabinet. I mean, the things they try to hit us with again. It's corporate media sellouts and losers like Jake Tapper. It's you know, who are pathetic, honestly. And they're just trying to get the next book deal. And it's, you know, it's the fact that they have this huge right-wing apparatus. So they turn our people into controversies when, as you pointed out, Ken Paxton, dude, was indicted before and they still elected him to stuff. And now he's their Senate nominee, Donald Trump. I mean, I don't really have to go very far to find a half dozen of these people that are horrific.
1: Yeah.
0: You know, when you make Marco Rubio look normal, you know you've got a screwed up administration.
1: Yeah. Okay? By the way, our friend Michael posts, Bill Maher keeps saying Trump could cure cancer and liberals would have a problem with it. Thanks for the hypothetical, bro. Here in reality, Trump has cut research and funding for cancer. He's also the most corrupt president, sent a mob to attack the Capitol, perpetrated an illegal war, and protected an international ring of pedophiles. So, yeah, even if he did cure cancer, he'd still be a piece of garbage. I mean, we just played the audio of Susan Rice schooling, you know, Bill Maher, who thought he could deign to lecture her about the Iran deal, which she did, right?
0: See, the thing about Bill Maher is he always was much stupider than he thought he was. He always knew less than he thought he was. But at least in the past, he was equally stupid on both sides, and he was actually somewhat entertaining. It's gotten to the point now where he's realized he can do exactly what all these other right-wing grifters do and just say stuff with the rubes and keep his ratings up because none of us want to watch him anymore. He never was as good as he thought he was, and he's decided he's only going to be stupid on one side now.
1: Yeah.
0: So, you know, go ahead. Do that. I hope you're proud of yourself when it comes to the end of your career.
1: Yeah. Gavin also said on this day yesterday, in 1944, anti-fascists heroically whooped some Nazi ass and never forget D-Day.
0: If Trump had been in power, we would have been Hitler's allies.
1: Yeah.
0: That's not even a BS. That's not even a lie. I mean, he wants to be allies with Putin. He's tried. Like Trump, it's not to say maybe Congress would have rejected it. Maybe the American people would have. But if Trump had been there, he would have said, Hitler says very nice things about me. He likes my hair. You know, I mean, and he would have defended it. I mean, there's just no doubt.
1: Told him I love his mustache. He told me he loves
0: it. Oh, hey, people say the mustache.
1: Love that little mustache. I love it.
0: It's really just sort of thin there. It looks like a little poodle.
1: I thought it was a piece of dirt, and it was not. Okay.
0: You know, he likes younger women like me and Jeffrey. Yeah.
1: Thank you. This has been the Stephanie Miller Cliff Schechter Players reimagining conversation between Trump and Hitler in circa 1940. Okay.
0: I'm sure Trump's imagined those conversations, quite honestly.
1: Exactly.
0: So why shouldn't we?
1: He apparently had Mein Kampf on his bedside table, right?
0: That's what I'm saying, right?
1: Yeah. I was with my cycling club last week, and I keep saying, Cliff, how important it is to find your joy.
0: Glenn Kirscher is more talented than me, so that's you.
1: How important it is to find our joy and to unplug however we can sometimes. Like, I got to say, we were talking about the Tonys and Pink and it just like this joyful explosion that was. Yep. Monica said, again, Golden Tempo comes from the back dead last and wins the race, Belmont Stakes and Kentucky Derby. Congratulations, Sherry Duvo. I cried both times. I don't watch horse racing, but this female trainer, Latino jockey, and this, when you talk about politics, right? He was dead last at both, and just watching it, I'm like, why am I crying? But it's sort of an uplifting story for all of us, isn't it?
0: Well, because those of us who are, well-adjusted human beings who are normal, aren't grievance-fueled Nazis, actually like seeing people that are the underdogs pull things out and win and get an opportunity and all of that. Because we don't have...
1: My bike club is Major Taylor, and I don't know if you know, Major Taylor was the the first African-American international cycling champion in like the 1800s. And, I was reading more about him at the convention. Just, you can imagine what he had to overcome, the open racism and threats from white riders and all of that stuff that he faced, to accomplish what he did. He was really the Jackie Robinson of cycling, and that should inspire all of us. But these uplifting stories. I love Jen said, MAGA realizing that Kenny Chesney and Tim McGraw are not part of their cult brings me immense joy.
0: Me too. Tim McGraw has talked about running for governor of Tennessee as a Democrat, and he's probably the only one who could win there as a Democrat. So, go for it. I mean, this was in the past. Maybe he's seen our politics and decided it's ridiculous. But, it is funny when they discover, when they all discovered that The Boys was a parody of all of them.
1: Yeah.
0: Right? Like, if you watch that show, they're like, wait a minute, Homelander? Oh, I get it now. It's if Superman were evil and deeply insecure and still wanted to be breastfeeding like Donald Trump. I got it. Okay.
1: I got it. Hey, yeah. All right. 21 minutes after the hour, we have Cliff for the hour. This portion of the show brought to you by my pals, and I don't say that lightly, Jody, as you know.
2: No, you don't.
1: My pal, Jody. Incogni, right? The phenomenon of getting those, the spam text messages, deceptive email. No good. Scammers only text and email when they have your info. How do they get it? Who are these people?
2: Who are these people?
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0: Yeah, it is the Stephanie Miller Show. Alpha liberal Cliff Schechter is here. CRK says crime in New York City has hit an all-time low. Meanwhile, crime in the White House is at a 250-year high. I just talked about, you know, finding your joy in this just horrible, divisive period we're in. And can I just say, whatever you think politically of Mamdani, he's bringing, like, joy back. Like, I don't know if you saw the, what is the thing in Central Park, Bella? The musical chairs?
1: Yeah.
0: The opening the street to let kids play soccer for the World Cup.
1: He is so whimsical. So whimsical inviting.
0: The, you know, canceling bedtime during the Knicks playoffs. I just thought,
2: the Knicks playoff thing was genius.
0: But that's part of what we've been missing is just, you know, God, like, there being some fun. You look at the Obamas and you think, like, oh, God, remember when we had, you know, a cool, fun president? I mean, but it really is interesting.
2: A non-criminal, yeah, that was a good time.
0: Yeah, but I mean, God bless him. He just seems to be, you know, bringing the fun back, bringing the joy back to just the life, to politics, right?
2: Oh, there's no doubt. And I mean, he's one of like Mamdani is. There are other Democrats who like get that mockery is the way to go, and it's you can make fun of these people. And you still belittle them. It still harms them when people laugh at them. But you can have fun doing it. And you can also have fun just doing whimsical stuff and stuff like that, like Mamdani's doing. And I think more people on, you know, more Democrats should show their personalities and have a good time. And
1: totally.
0: Yep.
2: You have humor, you know. I mean, everywhere you do your show, we try to, you know, do it at Blue Amp. I mean, like constantly try to laugh at everything that we can on the other side. I mean, you have to. I mean, I think it comes straight from the top that they've ruined it because Trump can't make jokes about himself.
0: And guess what we're doing currently? Laughing our asses off at Spencer Pratt losing.
2: Yes. That's always fun, isn't it? I mean,
0: we're not laughing at you. We're laughing really hard at you. We'll talk about that next.
2: Like hysterically at you.
3: I'm Rick Smith, and this is Labor History in Two. On this day in labor history, the year was 1938. That was the day the Keene Mountain coal mine exploded near Grundy, Virginia. Described as a flame-belching volcano, the explosion killed 45 and injured 3 more. It is considered one of the worst mining disasters in the history of Virginia. One surviving miner described the scene saying, quote, "I saw coal-carrying cars, motors, slate, and timbers spouted as if from a cannon." The state mine inspector determined the miners had been killed instantly. The mine had just opened the year before and produced 40 railroad cars of coal a day. But the mine was also owned by the Red Jacket Coal Company. In Mingo County, West Virginia, years earlier, Red Jacket had been a key player in keeping the UMWA out, making its employees sign yellow dog contracts and winning injunctions against union organizing. As a member of the Williamson Coal Operators Association, Red Jacket contributed to the hostile anti-union environment that created the conditions for the Matewan Massacre and the Battle of Blair Mountain in the early 20s. They called in Baldwin Phelps detectives to start evicting Matewan strikers from company housing. In the aftermath of the 1938 explosion, new mine safety regulations were demanded. The inspectors were finally given the legal right to conduct inspections over the protest of mine owners in 1941. However, there was no power to enforce the new regulations. The Phipps family commemorated the disaster in its 1965 song, Red Jacket Mine Explosion.

0: such a fright.
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2: A $31,000 medical bill. A four-week delay for a critical test. And this didn't happen to someone unfamiliar with the system. 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His work included focusing on improving patient outcomes through evidence-based medicine. Since retiring, he's turned his attention to healthcare system reform, authoring the e-books Unnecessary Deaths and Hostile Takeover, How Wall Street and Congress Hijacked American Healthcare and How We Can Take It Back.
3: I had a set of specialized diagnostic tests at a cancer center in Seattle. 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
4: wow,
3: it was a total shock. 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The experience made something very clear. Billing operates in a different system than care, and patients are largely outside that system.
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0: I, you know, I never thought in my entire life I would see U.S. citizens killed for exercising their right to protest, like they killed Alex Pretty and Renee Good in the streets of Minneapolis, or small five-year-old children used as human bait. Thousands of children are being held in detention centers all over this country, like Dilley outside of San Antonio, in deplorable conditions. They are dying from lack of medical care. They are getting sick from dirty water. So yes, yes, damn it, I am ashamed of that. But I will never stop being proud of being an American.
1: Oh, Anna Navarro.
2: She's great.
1: Cliff, I say it all the time. They didn't start with the gas chambers. People died of malnutrition and disease. I think those of us that marinate in this, we have a hard time sometimes going, how is everyone just walking out and going around with their life?
3: Yeah.
1: When this is actually happening in America.
3: No, I mean, you're exactly right, obviously. Like, it took years, and they passed certain laws that targeted certain groups. These guys have purposely targeted immigrants and the trans community, and they found a way, even by targeting immigrants, which originally was, you know, deporting people that weren't here, that didn't, you know, have a green card or whatever. That was popular, right? They have found a way to make it unpopular because they're so vicious and so cruel and so stupid and just evil about all of it. And
1: yeah.
3: So,
1: yeah.
3: And again, this stuff, when you use this kind of exclusionary language,
1: yeah.
3: when you attack people like that, it doesn't stop there. You need to stop them because they'll keep pushing and they'll keep going.
1: Well, and I keep, you know, just mentioning it because I just got back. I was so uplifted, you know, being at my Major Taylor cycling convention because these are people that are lifting people up in the world, filling in the blanks where government should be. You know, they're getting, you know, inner city kids into cycling. They're, you know, we do bike giveaways. We do home builds. And you know, there is actually a group, Major Taylor Kids, and I posted some pictures with them. They're adorable, you know, that rode with us. And here's what gives me hope. 90-something% of the comments, all positive and fantastic. But Twitter, you can tell, is still a mega cesspool.
3: Of course.
1: Because, of course, some guy goes, oh, did they try to steal your bike? So I'm like, there are horrible racists out there that are the reason we're here today, but I think there are more of us. There are more
3: there's
1: good people that want to lift people up, I urge you, Bahati Foundation, Major Taylor Kids, it's doing great work. Just, you know, trying to, again, racial healing and the, you know, warmest, most welcoming people I've ever met, Cliff. And I was saying, how many historically white groups can say that about people of color, that they were warm and welcoming, and, you know, they're all about anyway.
3: You were on vacation. I was on vacation. I was in Italy and Sicily. My favorite place was pretty much in the world. And, you know, it's pretty weird being in, like, the place that invented fascism and feeling like there's a lot more democracy than here, which there is. And so, you know, hopefully some of the people, you know, enough of us will travel abroad and remember what it feels like to walk around in a free country and appreciate that and actually go back to, you know, demanding, I think we already are, things like, oh, I don't know, due process and, you know, equality under the law and these kinds of things.
1: Yeah. Speaking of around the world, and we've been talking about Hunter all morning, someone posted, watching on from on the sidelines in Australia, my take is that Hunter Biden has been through absolute hell and come out on the other side. There is nothing more anyone can take away from him. He has owned his story and is fully authentic. He shines a giant spotlight directly on MAGA scum with all their lies and AI slop. The contrast with his direct honesty is unmistakable. It is exquisite. I think that is what's resonating with people. Meanwhile, Trump posted, did you see the AI slop at some song with his name mentioned like 75 times? Just Trump. Just like, you know, I mean, think even MAGA is getting, he's only for him. He was never for you.
3: They're picking up on that, right? I mean, even the, I don't need you losers coming here and performing. I'm going to give a speech. You know, I mean, like, I mean, you know, you lost Bret Michaels. Like,
1: right.
3: When you're getting to that point, is Ted Nugent not available or you live?
1: Speaking on the bright side, LeClaire said, happy kick Spencer Pratt out of California Eve to everyone who celebrates. And we do celebrate. We're this close, I think, to
3: I believe you should celebrate that maybe you should think about making that a yearly holiday.
1: But it's just, I love people's reaction. to receive more funding and, quote, celebrity support than any other candidate, getting beat out by two women of color will be a wonderful, wonderful thing. Mike Nellis, our friend who joins us tomorrow, yep, said the real reason all these MAGA influencers are mad Spencer Pratt isn't going to make the runoff is because they were being paid. It's a massive AstroTurf campaign, and their meal ticket just disappeared. And then you're a political expert, a strategist, just somebody talking about how dumb his campaign was. Spencer Pratt spent the majority of time campaigning in independent cities like Beverly Hills. People don't realize there's a lot of places he went. They can't vote for you. They're not.
3: Beverly Hills is not
1: LA.
3: I don't live there. Right. I knew it's not part of Los Angeles.
1: Thank you.
3: It's a different city.
1: Right. And discouraging mail-in ballots, relying on last-minute, non-substantive outreach undermines electoral viability when a candidate's primary platform is personal grievance rather than actionable policy, and their reputation is rooted in reality TV drama rather than governance. The struggle to gain traction against experienced leaders like Mayor Karen Bass in Los Angeles. I mean, no kidding.
3: Not to mention, like, you're in L.A. There's actual real celebrities there.
1: Right. Yeah, right.
3: Sorry, right. You know, you reality TV dork. Like, that's not impressive.
1: And by the way, I'm glad someone posted a picture of the arsonist who caused the white guy that caused the L.A. fires. They said, hey there, if you're mad about the Palisades fire, how about you direct your anger at the guy that actually started it, a 29-year-old charged with maliciously, what became the Palisades fire. And someone said, this is the guy who destroyed the Palisades, not Karen Bass, not Gavin Newsom, this guy and wind. And no. I love Yvette Nicole Brown. You follow her on she's fantastic. She just said Karen Bass did not start the devastating fire. A white male arsonist did. Karen Bass didn't cause the historic winds. Karen Bass did not know that these two things would converge at the same time when President Biden needed her to visit Ghana in his place. She was not on vacation. It's just these MAGA talking points.
3: But that's the thing, is
1: against her.
3: So coordinated, and they have so much infrastructure to just repeat this kind of garbage, so they come up with a plan, blame it on, you know, Karen Bass, and they go for it, just like what happened with Hunter Biden. The only thing that you could say with Hunter Biden is that these people have no humanity, because he's an actual human being. But all he was to them was he was like the word Benghazi, Solyndra, or, you know, or like all the other things, a tan suit that Obama wore. Like, they will find any stupid thing. And here they thought, we've got him, we can use his son. And they don't care, because they literally are sociopaths. So he became the Benghazi of this
1: and
3: whole
1: talk
3: thing.
1: About an inspirational story that he did not fall back into addiction with everything he was put through, and the vitriol,
3: right,
1: and the invasion of privacy. Man, there are a lot of addicts that could not.
3: That's why I'm so glad he's owning it now, and he's going after them, because the thing is that he didn't seek the spotlight. He's not Spencer Pratt. He's like,
1: right,
3: you know, put a camera on me, please. I mean,
1: right,
3: he was trying to stay out of the spotlight,
1: right,
3: and trying to heal
1: and
3: his
1: by the
3: life.
1: Way,
3: and they chose to make him famous, so now he's using it.
1: Yeah. By the way, our major Taylor ride, I was just going to say a couple of weeks ago, was to raise money for kids in Ghana. And, you know, the fact that, like, President Biden asked Mayor Bass to go, again, Jody can tell you, right? This was, if you've seen the devastation of hurricanes back, you know, where, back east, we had a fire hurricane. We had fire and a hurricane at the same time. I don't know if people understand what 100-mile-an-hour winds are, you know.
3: No, but I'm trying to remember it. I lived in St. Thomas the summer before grad school. It was sometime after. I'm trying to remember which one was it. And I can't remember which one, but I mean, the devastation, even in places where, you know, there isn't a lot of money in parts of the island where they couldn't immediately fix things, right? I mean, it's
1: yeah,
3: horrific. And I've got enough friends that live in Los Angeles that, you know, and actually we were out there looking at some colleges, you know, for one of my son's spring break. So, you know, I mean, I've been out there a lot, and I feel for everybody out there who's had to go through this. And that's what a normal human would do, instead of just trying to blame somebody and, you know, but that's... They're not normal. They're evil, resentment, little trolls.
1: Yeah. Sean Bartley said Hunter Biden is an example of how the Democratic Party should be acting. I feel like Kurt, I don't mean to misname you.
3: Everybody else today. Let's see.
1: I was thinking of Kurt, someone else.
3: Glenn, I guess, was Glenn Kirschner.
1: Cliff. I'm sorry. I'm tired. I'm still jet lagged.
3: Will you call me by my real name, Mike?
1: Come on. Susan, listen, my point was.
3: It's short for microphone.
1: Slap me and call me Susan. Listen, No, but I do feel like more people are, I mean, just from the support I'm seeing on social media for Hunter, which I hope he's seeing it all. You know, it's about time he gets some support and some, you know, the high fives rather than, you know, just this endless vitriol. But I do feel like more people are taking a page from that energy. Some of us more into Jen Welch's and people like you and, you know,
3: yeah.
1: People from Maine saying F off, we'll decide.
3: Yeah, I again, the same way so many other things, you know, when we talk about virality, so many things are courageous, you know, are contagious. Fear can be, but courage can be too. And also, frankly, people will have a willingness to sort of hit back and do it with, like you're enjoying it, you're a happy warrior and yeah. joking and slam. I mean, that's the kind of thing that can get other people to be more comfortable speaking out and doing it. So I'm so glad we have a bunch of people that are doing that now. And if leadership wants to remain leadership, maybe they'll learn how to do that. Or we'll search for other folks.
1: Yeah.
3: But, I mean, it isn't that hard.
1: Yeah.
3: Really,
1: I mean, when
3: it?
1: People go, clutch the pearls, Democrats swear too much. It's like, oh, shut up. Shut the up.
3: I get that so much. It's hilarious.
1: You have the meanest, most ridiculous name-calling, you know, racist, misogynist, rapist in the Oval Office. Like, give me a break.
3: Well, you know, it's also what I say to people when I get that at Substack or somewhere. I'm like, gee, I don't know. Is it more profane that I use the F word, or is it more profane that there's a 5-year-old, as you pointed out, sitting in a place in a basically a dungeon drinking dirty water because of the wrong color and came from the wrong place and are being basically tortured? Yeah. I think I can choose what's profane. Is it more profane that we have a criminal as a president, an adjudicated rapist as a president, a traitor? I mean, come on.
1: Yeah, more roses for Hunter. Sharon says Hunter Biden's destroying MAGA with courage and strength, just like his dad, only more cussing. Yay, I'm for cussing.
3: I am too. Cuss away, or don't if you don't want to, but
1: yeah, you
3: come
1: don't
3: on.
1: Want...
3: Like,
1: yeah.
3: like, let's be adults, please.
1: Yeah, I dropped a bunch of F-bombs at a podcast at my Major Taylor convention. There were kids there. But you know what happened? They were all like gathered around me afterwards. They were all gathered around me like, you're really funny. So it made me, you know. Super
3: See,
1: cool.
3: You feel good about it. I'm sure the kids feel good about it. There's really no loser in that equation.
1: My favorite was one of them going, oh, my mom talks like that all the time. Like, yay,
3: that's
1: throw your mom under the bus. Yay.
3: That's, yeah. Well, but also that's my point about, like, behind closed doors.
1: It's how people talk sometimes. Yeah.
3: I'd say most people most of the time.
1: And one more post on Maine, and because I know you know how important this is.
3: Well, I actually worked up there, and the Senate.
1: Too.
3: I lived in
1: the
3: Portland,
1: Senate could hinge on this. I mean,
3: yeah.
1: Well, let me. Yeah, she said every woman voter in Maine and every man who cares about women's rights should remember how Susan Collins sold them out by voting for Brett Kavanaugh. That alone should confirm their support for Graham Platner.
3: I'll give you two things.
1: Say more.
3: That he told her he wouldn't overturn Roe and she trusted him, which of course she was lying.
1: Yeah.
3: And she thought Donald Trump had learned his lesson, so she didn't vote to convict him that first time. I mean, just those two things, if you are, frankly, not just a woman, any thinking human being, how you could send Susan Collins back again. Like, give me like that light up there or my fan over there or this microphone and I would elect it over Susan Collins. It would give more thought to its votes.
1: Yeah.
3: You know what I mean? It would use more logic. It wouldn't bow down to Donald Trump.
1: I would vote for a dirty gym sock over Spencer Pratt at this.
3: I would vote for a dirty gym sock that Spencer Pratt wore over Spencer Pratt. So, I mean, I'm sorry. Like, these people suck. And if you vote for them, especially when you have to look at it, I'm sorry, the Senate is you're looking at a broader kind of chessboard.
1: Yeah.
3: You need a certain number of seats. Who's going to vote for our leader and who's not?
1: Yeah. Our friend, our fantastic activist friend, Nancy LeGrand, said, dear Maine, you hold the keys to a critical Senate seat. Please don't be duped. What Susan Collins has done to women is far more damaging than MAGA's coincidentally desperate, dug-up adult consensual sex life of Platner. I agree. Time to stop the clutching of the pearls and, as I said earlier, go absolutely feral. Forget low. Right. What's feral? What's lower?
3: That's true. I don't know. Maybe you dig underneath the ground with your hands and just come up and like a Wolverine kind of move.
1: Yes, exactly. Grow Wolverine claws, Democrats.
3: Exactly.
1: 47 minutes after the hour. 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Wow. Is their work more important than ever? 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
4: She's lovely. And a darling figure. 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Firm thighs.

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0: This portion of the show brought to you by Money Mats. Oh, Bonnie and Clyde. 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
6: Yeah.
0: I'm like, no way.
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0: 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Blue Amp Strategies, please support everything he does. Speaking of sexy liberals, we have a huge announcement this week, don't we, Bella? We have a huge announcement coming.
6: And it's so great because we can't say anything yet.
0: Oh, my God.
7: No, I want to know.
0: No, I can't tell you till Wednesday.
6: We can't say anything.
0: Okay. Anyway.
8: Sneaky little lady.
9: You guys, now your ratings on Wednesday.
0: The Daily Beast headline, Trump 79 honors D-Day heroes by praising himself. John Corbett said the headline perfectly captures yet another day in the twisted reality of Trump's America. Mm-hmm. We've been talking all morning, as everyone has, Cliff, about this meltdown on Meet the Press. And we have a rule of never playing his voice because it makes our sphincter snapshot for all of eternity.
9: I understand.
0: But, oh, my God, you have to watch it. I mean, yeah. It seems like the... Let me just say the end is nigh, which we certainly don't want, right, Jody? No one wants that. No one.
8: No, we're very somber.
0: Very sad.
8: So somber.
9: No, I want him sitting, sitting in The Hague.
0: Yeah,
9: And having everything that he has done, which would take like probably 3 days, read to him under the auspices of legal charges and, and being put away. And I would hope he would live to like 175 and be in prison there. So, I mean... But looking at him objectively, look good.
0: Even for those of us that have to cover this every day, that was staggering. He looks horrible. He is completely lost control of his, faculties, his self-control. I mean, it's just insults and name-calling. You know, he didn't really storm off. He lumbered off.
9: Storming implies, movement.
0: I can't even imagine MAGA people watching that going, oh, yeah, he's... Great.
9: the reason he's pushing the boundaries of falling below a 30% approval rating. We already hated him.
0: He's
9: lost independence and his own people.
0: Oh my God! 50 points under what? I mean, Cliff, I've never seen anything like this politically, and you can tell he's trying to prime people for the epic ass whooping they're going to take in the midterms with this. That's why he stormed off. Was the California voting, and for those of us out here in California, I love all the posts. Someone said it's insane. They have their low IQ cultists believing if a Republican doesn't win the most liberal state in the nation, then it's rigged. Someone said, MAGA, please read very slowly. Mail-in ballots arrive every day and can't be counted before they arrive. That pushes an accurate count past Election Day. To call it any earlier would be cheating. As Democrats like me wanted to make a strategic vote, depending on the polling of most of the late ballots are Democratic, so earlier trends toward Republican. I mean, it's just they don't understand. We are the largest state in the union. We obviously they count votes that arrive postmarked by Election Day for a week. So
9: he's been doing. It's ridiculous because he's been doing mail-in balloting for like I don't know how long now. Is Utah?
0: Yeah,
9: not a very Democratic state. They've been doing it. So it's just again, it's another thing where what they say has nothing to do with reality. But if they say it enough times, or enough of their stupid outlets. Their mouth breathers believe them.
0: And our friend, the hilarious Mo Collins, said, I dropped my ballot off at my polling place on Election Day, and it was just counted yesterday. Sweet democracy taking its time, doing it right. California has very secure elections and patience, and the beautiful weather helps. I mean, but
9: it's nice if you've got good weather. It definitely helps everything out.
0: Yeah. Javis said, MAGA, there is too many smart, educated people living in California for the state to turn red. Nice try, though. I mean, this is, I don't know what happens every year, Jody, in California?
9: It's a pretty simple, the XY axis there is really pretty simple. You get another year of education, your chances of being sucked into that brainless cult goes down.
0: Right.
9: It's proportional. It's not.
0: Yeah, CW said, I'm actually enjoying all the right-wingers who spend 365 days a year trashing California, suddenly melting down over California election results. Democrats are leading because California is a deep flu state. This isn't new or a mystery. So suck it, maggots. We love you, Cliff Schechter. We love you. Please support everything Cliff
9: does.
0: Love
9: is quite mutual. Uh-huh. Now I have to tune in on Wednesday to find out what the hell you're doing.
0: That's a big announcement. Oh, my God. Mm. We'll see you tomorrow.
10: What is that?
11: Oh, that? It's my time machine.
10: Does it work?
11: Sure. Just hit this button.
10: Hey, that's Napoleon.
12: Oui.
11: Oh, we can go to the future.
10: Wow. Hey, you have this nice house. Do I have a nice house?
11: No, you didn't save any money. Always spent it on vacations and stuff.
10: If only there was a way I could go back in time and correct that bad habit.
11: Yep.
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14: We're looking at upwards of 1.5 billion barrels of oil that were supposed to be produced this year across the Middle East that now will not be. And that's increasingly a best case scenario.
15: Oil industry warns inventory is running dangerously low as Donald Trump's little excursion in Iran continues into its fourth month.
16: In some places, the mercury is a whopping 16 degrees Celsius or 29 degrees Fahrenheit higher than the average for this time of year.
15: Historic heat wave in Europe shatters temperature records. Plus, a whole bunch of stuff that happened while we were out.
17: All of that stuff and more straight ahead from BradBlog.com. I'm Brad Friedman.
15: And I'm Desi Doyen.
17: Stand by for 6 minutes of independent green news, politics, analysis, and snarky comment.
18: People are spending more on gas, but they're also spending more on everything else. And I think that that's a sign that you would see when people are optimistic about the future.
17: Yes, it's also a sign you would see when gas prices have gone through the roof along with inflation. Kevin Hassett, director of Donald Trump's National Economic Council. This is your Green News Report. Okay, Desi Doyen. I know you got a lot to get to. We've been gone for a week, so have at it.
15: All right. First up, while we were out, the U.S.-Israeli war on Iran remained in stalemate, despite Donald Trump's repetitive claims that a deal is, quote, very close. On Monday, global oil prices spiked once again after Iran halted the negotiations in the wake of ongoing U.S. and Israeli missile strikes. Because of the closure of the Strait of Hormuz, roughly 1.5 billion barrels of oil has been permanently removed from the market this year, according to oil commodities expert Rory Johnston, and many nations are not going back.
14: Countries that have been hit hardest by this, countries across Asia, are also the ones that were electrifying their fleets fastest prior to the war. And I think that if anything, this is going to boost those efforts and kind of redouble efforts to electrify and diversify away from this risk.
17: Well, that's good.
15: ExxonMobil warns that oil inventories will hit dangerously low levels in just weeks. Goldman Sachs on Monday projected that rising energy prices will persist through at least the end of this year, continuing to erode household spending power.
17: So most importantly, no matter how little oil is on the market, ExxonMobil will continue to make record profits.
15: Yes, they will.
17: Oh, good.
15: While we were out in Europe and the UK, an exceptionally early, deadly heat wave shattered temperature records for the month of May, in some places by as much as 29 degrees Fahrenheit, higher than average for this time of year, straining electric grids. London hit a record 95 degrees. Spain and France topped 100 degrees.
17: Yikes.
15: It's very dangerous because most buildings in Europe don't have air conditioning and are not designed for 21st century heat extremes. Scientists say that heat waves are becoming hotter, longer, and more frequent due to human-caused climate change, which the UN climate chief called, quote, a brutal reminder of the costs of global warming caused by burning fossil fuels.
17: And they're happening in the month of May?
15: Yes. While we were out in Washington State, 11 workers were killed in a chemical tank explosion at a paper manufacturer. Meanwhile, in Southern California, just a few miles away from Disneyland, a different massive chemical tank nearly exploded, forcing the evacuations of some 40,000 residents. Both incidents came in the wake of the Federal Chemical Safety Board issuing a warning over the Trump administration's disaster policy, saying the administration is taking, quote, a significant giant step backwards in preventing chemical disasters.
17: Yep, that sounds like them.
15: In other news, Donald Trump rescinded several 50-year-old executive orders that had restricted off-road vehicle use on fragile public lands. The new orders are intended to boost drilling and logging.
17: Of course.
15: The Trump Securities and Exchange Commission moved to repeal a Biden-era rule requiring large public companies to inform their investors of climate-related risks to their businesses. The Trump EPA doubled down on its efforts to make America polluted again by moving to postpone enforcement of Biden-era vehicle pollution limits. And the Trump Labor Department weakened Biden-era heat rules intended to protect workers from excessive heat exposure. Finally, a bit of good news. While we were out, a new study concluded that thanks to the explosive growth in clean energy technologies like wind, solar, and batteries, what used to be considered the worst-case climate change scenario now appears to have been averted. Climate science deniers like Donald Trump lied about the study, pretending to not understand the concept of the word scenario. However, researchers warn that humanity is still on a dangerous trajectory and must move faster away from burning climate-warming fossil fuels.
17: Well, that's good news, I think. I'll take it. For much more on all of these stories and the ones we couldn't get to today, check out our website at greennews.bradblog.com. Find, follow, and share us planet-wide on the social medias at Green News Report. I'm Brad Friedman.
15: And I'm Desi Doyen.
17: And this has been your Green News Report.
12: It could be worse.
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1: Hey, hey, top of the Monday to you. It's a brand new week. A lot going on. A lot to talk about today. Are today's evil, heartless bastards rebuilding the Confederacy? Also, is the president's brain broken? We'll talk about those things in the first hour of the program today. Whose side was Hegseth on at Normandy? This is very bizarre. And why do most MAGA Republicans think violence is justified? What's going on with that? In the third hour of our program, this is how the press dies. And are ISIS worst of the worst really criminals? So a lot to talk about today. Just you and me, no guests. Just you and me all day, all 3 hours here. And I want to start out with my op-ed today over at HartmanReport.com. It's titled, Are Today's Evil, Heartless Bastards Rebuilding the Confederacy? That phrase comes from a right-wing radio talk show host. Yesterday, Louise and I drove home from the ham radio conference over in Seaside, Oregon, that I mentioned on Friday we were going to go to. And we had a wonderful weekend, by the way. Drove down to Oceanside and, you know, saw the Oregon coast and just had a great time. But anyhow, it was about a two-hour drive home, you know, including stopping in Astoria to recharge the car and stopping in Kalama for breakfast. And on that two-hour drive, we decided, hey, let's listen to right-wing radio. It's been a while since we did that. We used to, you know, back when I used to do a show, also, you know, a morning show on KPOJ here in Portland, as well as the national. We used to do 6 hours of radio every day. Afterwards, we would drive down to Oregon City for lunch, and we'd listen to, you know, Michael Savage or whatever, you know, Rush Limbaugh and stuff like that. So it's been a while. And it was like stepping into a time machine, but not one tuned to, 10 years ago, but one tuned to the 1860s. I mean, it seemed like we listened to a bunch of different shows, several of them on Sirius XM, a couple, you know, on local stations. And one host was pounding on, quote, how our tax dollars are being used to support those dirty Somalis in Minnesota who were committing massive welfare fraud that's just fine with Tim Walz and the Democrats. We know now that most of the welfare fraud in Minnesota is committed by white people, just for the record. Louise and I were astonished. We heard another note that immigration across the southern so-called open border during the Obama and Biden administrations, and no, Democrats don't open the border any more or less than George W. Bush did, frankly, or Donald Trump during his first administration. But that so-called open border not only brought us rapists and murderers, but the South, who are, by the way, almost 100% Catholic, were bringing dangerous ideologies to America, which is, I think, the Republicans' way of saying their skin is brown. He noted, this right-wing host, he noted that they're wiping out our healthcare system and depriving good Americans of benefits through their massive fraud. Good white Americans, of course. He also, another host said, these black and brown people are even fraudulently voting. He didn't say black and brown, but it's obvious who he was talking about. Handing elections to Democrats.

0: That's because that's why Democrats always open the border. I mean, it's just astonishing the stuff that they're just like literally lying about. And meanwhile, right-wing news sites are bragging right now that under Trump, Vance, and Miller, only white people have been legally admitted to immigrate into the United States over the last 6 months. This is a fact. It's true. Because, as one host said, they are, quote, protecting the integrity of America, which means protecting the racial integrity of America. And this echoes Trump's false complaint that South Africa, that white people in South Africa are experiencing a so-called genocide. And then finally, we heard this one host who proclaimed that I am an evil, heartless bastard because, you know, he's opposed to social programs. He thinks that welfare should come from rich people, not from the government, not with his tax dollars. And then, you know, all these people were calling in afterwards going, I'm an evil, heartless bastard, too. Thank you for telling me. You know, and it was wild. It was wild. And by the way, he singled out when he was talking about the social programs. He literally singled out black Somalis and Puerto Ricans. I mean, you know, they should just rename the show. Hey, racism on parade. Right. I mean, this is the modern version of the language of the white supremacist confederacy. It was an oligarchic, fascist, race-based movement or government that had finally ended democracy in the South by the middle of the 1850s, seized control of the press, imprisoned its opponents, and then attacked the rest of America trying to end democracy nationally. I mean, I wrote a whole book about this, The Hidden History of American Oligarchy. And what's astonishing is that our mainstream media, much like the Confederate newspapers in the 1950s, never ever call this what it is, racism. And it's not like it's not obvious. I mean, Whiskey Pete goes to, fired the black and female flag officers, is blocking the promotions of black and Hispanic officers. And on D-Day, you know, just last week, went to Normandy to lecture Europeans about the brown people they're letting gain refugee status, claiming that soldiers like my dad who volunteered to fight in World War II were battling for white supremacy. Here's exactly what he said.
1: It's past time we remember that they who fought at Normandy knew. We remember what they knew. Their legacy demands far more than quiet reflection. It requires our active vigilance. Sadly, today, European beaches are stormed by different dangerous ideologies.
0: Now, that right there is pretty weird because we stormed the beaches, not the Nazis. The Nazis defended the beaches.
1: But he, you know, he says, sadly today, European beaches are stormed by different dangerous ideologies. Beaches in Spain, Italy, Greece, and Bulgaria, boats and men arrive. So, just like we did, I guess. When will European capitals do something about that invasion, or is it too late? I pray not and I believe not. Well, the crowd just groaned. I mean, you know, the Klan called themselves a Christian political and social society. They had a famous slogan, all black men are potential rapists, all white women potential victims, which I heard echoed on right-wing talk radio over the weekend. Alexander Stevens, the guy who wrote and gave the cornerstone speech that kind of kicked off the Civil War, referred to the need to enslave black people and prevent them from participating in society to, quote, protect our form of civilization because racial inequality is, quote, fundamentally wrong and a violation of the laws of nature. I mean, this is from his actual speech. It was March 21st, 1861. He said, our new Confederate government is founded upon exactly the opposite idea. Its foundations are laid, its cornerstone rests upon the great truth that the Negro is not equal to the white man, that slavery, subordination to the superior race is his natural and normal condition. This, our new government, is the first in the history of the world based upon this great physical, philosophical, and moral truth. Well, it wasn't the first. I mean, the Romans had slaves, the Greeks had slaves, although mostly their slavery was not race-based. But, you know, it goes on from there. And then now you've got Trump, you know, echoing this. Stevens, you know, who gave the cornerstone speech, said that the truth has been slow and it's in the process of its development, like other truths in the various departments of science. He was calling this scientific racism, right? And now you've got Trump saying of Rashida Tlaib and

0: on Omar. They had bloody, bulging, bloodshot eyes like crazy people, lunatics, mentally deranged and sick, who frankly look like they should be institutionalized and sent back to where they came from. Well, this is just Confederate rhetoric. J.D. Vance went over to Europe, to Germany, to support Alternative for Deutschland, the neo-Nazi party, and gave a very similar speech, you know, trashing the Germans for being upset that Elon Musk was doing Nazi salutes. I mean, what happened was when Putin bombed the crap out of Syria, about a million, you know, 3 or 4 million refugees, some argue as many as 5 million refugees, left Syria and northern Africa, went into Europe. Germany took in a million publicly and you know, proudly. And now, as a result, from Sweden to France to Germany to Hungary, where Orban campaigned on building a wall to keep them out, this wave of immigration has led directly to this racist right-wing movement across the continent. And, you know, we've got the same thing here in America because because we changed the law in 1965 to allow brown and black people and Asian people to immigrate into the United States. They had been blocked since 1924. And that explains Trump and Miller's, you know, hysterical racist stuff. So, you know, as fascism expert Ruth Ben-Ghiat notes, their plan is explicitly for America to become a white Christian ethno-state. Evil and heartless, in other words, as the talk show host so gleefully proclaimed that Louise and I listened to yesterday. So the next time you see a media outlet basically whitewashing Trump's racist behavior, I mean, it's just astonishing to me that the media will not call this racism. So the next time you hear that, you know, you hear them doing this kind of racism with a wink and a nod and speaking in code, call them out.
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0: 16 and a half minutes past the hour. I'll be back with you in just a moment.

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0: welcome back. So Donald Trump had this embarrassing outburst with Kristen Welker. I don't know if you caught the clips of this, but here's NBC's correspondent, Kristen Welker, just challenging him. I mean, he's like, oh, you know, the 2020 election was stolen from me. She's like, there's no evidence of that. And he's like, and they're stealing the election in California right now. Have you seen that? And she's like, where's your evidence? And like the third or fourth time she asked him to give some proof, he just says, that's it, darling. You know how Trump loves to talk to women, right, in demeaning ways. The guy is a rank misogynist, which I think is part of his appeal for MAGA men. And maybe even some MAGA women who think that, you know, women should be subordinate to men. You know, it's a woman's place is in the bedroom and the kitchen. And anyway, this was pathetic. It was just pathetic. And, you know, I think the responses are coming in. You know, I mean, by the way, this isn't the first time he did it. In 2020, he cut a CBS News interview short when he said he was being faced with unfair questions. Right. What a pathetic, thin-skinned little child, right? Same thing happened in 2022. He was being interviewed by NPR, and they kept pressing him on, can you provide some proof that you actually won the 2020 election? And he goes, I'm out of here. So in response to the way that he berated Welker, Kristen Welker, I mean, he really just trashed her. Representative Yasmin Ansari of Arizona said, quote, it's shameful the Republicans in Congress continue to enable him in every way. He's destroying this country, and his mental decline and erratic behavior is a national security crisis. I agree. Tim Nichols, a staff writer with The Atlantic and a national security expert, said Trump is, quote, emotionally unstable and a man going on a paranoid babbling rant. Analyst Nicholas Duncan, a podcast host and writer, said it's such an embarrassing watch. Mehmet Mehta, another podcast host, writer, and reality TV star, said, quote, his brain is broken. And if you vote for any Republican at any level, this is what you're supporting. Being an ass blank at every turn. No matter what everyone says, because that's what the party has become. And that is what this party, the Republican Party, has become. It's become the Trump Party. It's become the fascist party. It's become the party of racists and haters. It's interesting. The 2 hours of right-wing radio that Louise and I listened to this weekend was 100% grievance. There was no constructive conversation whatsoever. It was all about grievance.
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0: Because that's all these guys have, is hate and victim. Oh, we're such victims. Oh, my God. And we hate those people. Oh, my God.

0: One of the most important and often misunderstood aspects of the American experiment is this. 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
1: This is Labor History in 2. On this day in labor history, the year was 1938. That was the day the Keene Mountain coal mine exploded near Grundy, Virginia. Described as a flame-belching volcano, the explosion killed 45 and injured 3 more. It is considered one of the worst mining disasters in the history of Virginia. One surviving miner described the scene saying, quote, I saw coal carrying cars, motors, slate, and timbers spouted as if from a cannon. The state mine inspector determined the miners had been killed instantly. The mine had just opened the year before and produced 40 railroad cars of coal a day. But the mine was also owned by the Red Jacket Coal Company. In Mingo County, West Virginia, years earlier, Red Jacket had been a key player in keeping the UMWA out, making its employees sign yellow dog contracts and winning injunctions against union organizers. As a member of the Williamson Coal Operators Association, Red Jacket contributed to the hostile anti-union environment that created the conditions for the Matewan Massacre and the Battle of Blair Mountain in the early 20s. They called in Baldwin Phelps detectives to start evicting Matewan strikers from company housing. In the aftermath of the 1938 explosion, new mine safety regulations were demanded. The inspectors were finally given the legal right to conduct inspections over the protest of mine owners in 1941. However, there was no power to enforce the new regulation. The Phipps family commemorated the disaster in its 1965 song, Red Jacket Mine Explosion.

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2: A $31,000 medical bill, a four-week delay for a critical test. 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
3: I had a set of specialized diagnostic tests at a cancer center in Seattle. 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
3: it was a total shock. 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Billing operates in a different system than care, and patients are largely outside that system.
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0: 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Or that after the show we send out Sue's Stack, a list of every topic I've discussed along with clickable hot links to every source of information I've shared with you on the air? 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Check it out. Welcome back. 34 minutes past the hour. So Pete Hegseth goes over to Normandy for the 82nd anniversary of D-Day and compares migrants crossing the Mediterranean to the Nazi invasion of Europe. I shared some of this with you just a moment ago in my rant, but I want to just go a little deeper into this real quickly, and then I'll pick up your calls. Speaking in Normandy, he said, today, sadly, different European beaches are stormed by different dangerous ideologies. I shared that quote with you earlier. And the response to this, I mean, first of all, he had it backwards. We stormed the beaches, not the Nazis. And he says, now the beaches are being stormed by other dangerous ideologies. Okay. pardon me. You tell him, Pete. Pardon me. Greg Badwell, a retired British air marshal and former senior RAF commander, who was one of the first to respond to Pegseth's just obscene speech at Normandy. He said, the commemoration of the bravery, tragedy, and importance of D-Day is not ever the place to try to score cheap political points. What an ignorant and disrespectful dumbass. I think dumbass is a reasonable description for Pete Hegseth. I really do. Tom Nichols, who is also a national security expert as well as a staff writer at The Atlantic, pointed out, he said, making the analogy where the West is the defender of the beaches, you know, where the Nazis were, is not the smartest speechifying, as I pointed out a minute ago. He says, even for a man, some inside the Pentagon referred to as dumb McNamara. Republican Congresswoman Barbara Comstock reposted that tweet. Reed Galen, a Republican strategist, said, if you've been to the American Military Cemetery in Normandy and you've looked out over those rows of crosses and stars of David, and by the way, I have been, it's extraordinary. He said, you'll know how odious this man Hegseth is. These men didn't die for this ideology or a man like Pete Hegseth. And British attorney Jessica Seymour pointed to Hegseth's Dies Volt tattoo. That's from the 1095, you know, Pope Urban II declaring that all the Muslims need to be pushed out of Jerusalem. She said, by a far-right Christian nationalist, likely of the kind that favored the final solution, he should have been banned, you know, from Normandy. Tim Kaine even weighed in. He said, apparently our nitwit Secretary of Wardrobe thinks a new D-Day commemoration, is an appropriate time to push his far-right ideology in Europe. The good news is that Europe isn't having it. And I think that's very good news. So what's on your mind today? Let's pick up some calls here. Alex in Edison, New Jersey. Hey, Alex, what's on your mind?
1: Hello, Tom.
0: Hey.
1: I just want to give some advice to everybody, just because all this fascism was really affecting my mental health. I'm not kidding. And that is just walk a little bit. It doesn't have to be every day. And by the way, the first 30 seconds stink. Get over that and you'll be fine. And, you know, it's done a lot and I don't know, I could go on and on, but
0: you know, walking is the healthiest exercise you can do. It's the least likely to injure you. I've injured my ankles twice trying to run, so I've given up being a runner. And more importantly, and I wrote a book about this called Walking Your Blues Away, which is still in print. It's bilateral. It activates the left hemisphere, then the right hemisphere, then the left hemisphere, then the right hemisphere, which is how EMDR works, the therapy where they move their finger in front of your eyes back from side to side while you're recalling horrible circumstances as a way of treating PTSD. You can actually treat your own PTSD. Again, you know, talk to a real therapist about this, but by walking and dealing with some of your memories. It is, you're absolutely right, Alex. Walking is a great exercise. It's a great therapy. And there's just astonishing studies showing that people who walk as little as a half a mile a day, which is what, about 5-6 blocks, extend their lifespan by as much as 10%, and certainly improve the quality of their life, you know, when they get to be over 50. So, spot on. Alex, thank you for the public service announcement. That was brilliant. Bob in Raleigh, North Carolina. Hey, Bob, what's on your mind today?
2: I'm all right, Tom. How you doing?
0: I'm fine. What's up?
2: I was going to say two quick things, and as wow, Hamfat. Well, first, great song this morning from Louise and you guys listening on the way back from a ham fest.
0: Yeah.
2: Oh my God. I can say I've actually been to one. So that's a small percentage of the world who does it.
0: Yeah. W-A-8-M-W-L here.
2: Okay. Well, two things I wanted to mention to Mateo was that I did see the movie Pressure, and you know,
0: isn't that brilliant?
2: For those, oh man, it also brought back that both my groomsmen. I mean, I was born in 56, mm-hmm. so I think you're a little older than me, but, you know, World War II was a very strong memory from that time. And one of my groomsmen, his dad survived Omaha Beach.
0: Whoa.
2: And my other groomsman, he came out just as World War II was ending, but he was in the Korean conflict, and he got prop planes off carriers in Korea, and he earned the Distinguished Flying Cross for that. Uh-huh. So, And I just think about that generation now that, you know, of that Eisenhower era. And you could see how Eisenhower would have been, when he decided between either Democratic or Republican, he decided to go the Republican route. But it was different. Mm. People knew how to work together.
0: Yeah. Now, well, Eisenhower was a Republican.
2: There's nothing left.
0: And he was a big advocate for Social Security and unions. And education. I mean, I you know, Eisenhower saved my life, you know, when I was in the second grade and Sputnik went up and he started this program for gifted kids that I got enrolled into. And because I was one of those ADHD, easily bored kids, and suddenly I was being challenged constantly. I mean, it was wonderful. And, you know, as a result, I started college when I was 16. But I mean, you know, Eisenhower was a good guy. I can give you 100 things he did wrong, you know, including what happened in Iran. But given the times but the Eisenhower Republicans are gone. That was my dad. No. He was an Eisenhower Republican. John McCain was sort of an Eisenhower Republican, you know, maybe a half Eisenhower, half Reagan, but now, even the Reagan Republicans are leaving. You know, it's all this MAGA cult of hardcore white racists with all this hate and resentment that just oozes through right-wing talk radio. We were just astonished on Sunday listening to 2 hours of right-wing talk radio. Half a dozen different hosts. Well, it's incredible.
2: Well, the last, I agree. Well, in keeping with that, in fighting the hate and the ooze and the power grabbing, I just want to echo and affirm what you say about being part of the Democratic Party. I have been part of it. I was an independent for many years, and I've now joined the party for about 10 years in the first term with Trump. And so three things for people, please get involved. Number two is I helped write two resolutions for Wake County, which had gone to the Democratic plank, which is going to go for the statewide convention.
0: Very cool.
2: One for data centers putting a 2-year moratorium, and the other one is protecting groundwater, because about a third of all North Carolinians get our water from groundwater. Mm. So, I mean, you can make a difference.
0: Yeah.
2: And so I'm just affirming what you're saying. And the last thing is, you like to use some sort of acronym for Republicans, and I just call them ICE. And you can take it from there. I call them incompetent, cruel, corrupt, criminal, enablers, and executioners. And I've told that to Bud, Senator Bud, and Tillis, and I said, help me, correct me if I'm wrong.
0: Yeah.
2: And of course, it's like speaking into the wind, but that's okay. Yeah. But at least you're right. You're absolutely right.
0: So you still have to speak our truths. Yeah. Good one, Bob. Thank you very much. Excellent. Excellent
2: take
0: points.
2: Your time.
0: Good talking to you. John in Minneapolis. Hey, John, what's up?
3: Yeah. I wanted to say that our economy has grown from the labor of illegals And people who are undocumented, which doesn't necessarily mean that they're illegal, they've presented themselves at the border. And to be an illegal means that you've committed a misdemeanor, unless that's changed, mm-hmm. as far as I know.
0: It's a civil offense, you know, to be here without documentation. It's not a criminal offense.
3: No. And, you know, most of the people that in that detention center that committed a crime, it's like, you know, traffic stops and things of this sort. Mm-hmm. It doesn't make any sense for criminals, you know, to come here, first of all, illegally, sneak over the border and then commit crimes. Why? Why would they do that? They're not going to want to draw attention to themselves. And once they get a job, that's really what they just want to work.
0: Yeah, we have much more efficient police than Mexico does.
3: Yeah, and in this state, the Somalis, 90% of them are citizens of this country, and a good portion of them were born in this country. And they were invited to come here by not just the governor, it was a Democratic governor, Rudy Perpich, and other groups, because their labor was needed. Mm-hmm. I worked in a hospital for years. We could not have done what we've done in the time that, in the 33 years that I've worked here in Minnesota without, people from other countries, you know, and they eventually, you know, they have, they were legally here, or some of them were undocumented and working on getting their green card. Yeah. But it just annoys the heck out of me. And yes, Greg Heskis is a Nazi.
0: Yeah.
3: And he's from Minnesota, too, which is really, it depresses me. But, you know, what can you say? I mean,
0: well, here's the story, John. Here's you know, it begins in 1924 with the I forget the name of the act, but it's in my article.
3: In 1924,
0: they used the census of 1890, and they used the census of 1890 because there were, starting around 1900, you started seeing waves of non-white people immigrating into the United States.
3: Right, so they
0: used the census of 1890 when setting aside black people and Native Americans. Virtually all legal citizens, voting citizens of the United States, black people were, you know, under Jim Crow at the time, were white people. And so they used the census of 1890 and said no immigrants, you know, no immigration can change the racial makeup of America from 1924 forward.
3: Exactly.
0: So that became the law in 1924. Yep. In 1956, LBJ blew that up with the, I think it was the Hart-Celler bill, and said, no, you can come in regardless of your race.
3: 1966,
0: 66.
3: Yeah.
0: Oh, did I say 56? Yeah. Thank you.
3: Yeah.
0: It was, I think it was 65, actually. But whatever year it was, that changed. And the consequence of that is that today you've got 9 states that are majority-minority. The United States, within 15 years, will be majority-minority, you know, as an entire nation. Yep. There will still be mostly white states like, you know, Montana and Wyoming. But and there are 140 million people, non-white people in the United States, out of the 330 million of us. And that's why the Department of Homeland Security under Kristi Noem tweeted that they want to denaturalize and deport 100 million Americans. They want to strip them of their citizenship. And Trump has come out and said that this is what he wants to do. They want to purge all the black and brown people and Asian people out of this country, get the hell out, and turn this country back into a white ethnostate. That's what they're all about. John, I got to run. Thank you for the call. Well said. It's 48 minutes past the hour. Excuse me. I'll be back with more of your calls in just a moment. Stay with us.

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1: It's the place where smart people get their news.

0: You don't have to be religious to believe in the golden rule. Treat others the way you want to be treated. Take care of each other, protect each other's rights, and yours are protected. Meet each other's needs, the ones we all have in common, and your needs are met. Mutual care, because nothing else has ever worked. Certainly not the exploitation of some for the benefit of others. Certainly not denying health benefits to preserve executive bonuses. 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

0: Hey, thanks so much for sharing our program and for reaching out to our stations and sponsors and letting them know that you're listening. It really means a lot to us. One of the most important and often misunderstood aspects of the American experiment is this. The founders created a secular constitution. That decision emerged directly from history. The United States began as a rebellion against monarchy and the doctrine of divine right, against the idea that political power should be tied to religion. So the founders designed something different. No religious tests, no state religion, and a clear separation between church and state. 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Welcome back. 54 minutes past the hour. Picking up your calls here. George in Cripple Creek, Virginia. Hey, George, what's up?
1: Hey, Tom. Interesting article in Izvestia on June 6th. Reclaiming language, why Ukraine agreed to expand Hungarian ethnic rights in the Transcarpathian region, right? Transcarpathian is the area between western Ukraine and eastern Hungary, and from 9th century to 1919, it was an integral part of the Hungarian kingdom. And Ukraine is allowing use of the Hungarian language in transacting official government business in schools and public events like public meetings. And in return, Hungary removed its veto on allowing Ukraine to enter into talks to enter the EU, and its veto on $90 billion or so EU aid package to Ukraine.
0: I thought that change in Hungary's posture with regard to Ukraine and the EU was the result of Peter Magyar winning the election.
1: Exactly right. He's the one that negotiated that.
0: Oh, okay. Wow. So they really are.
1: Because Orban was using, supposed, repression of Hungarian ethnic rights and the Transcarpathians as a reason to veto aid to Ukraine and Ukraine accession to the EU.
0: Now,
1: and there were about 150,000 ethnic Hungarians in Transcarpathian. That's about 10% of the population.
0: Yeah, yeah. Now, Russia, for a long time, George, has claimed that the reason why they're trying to take at least the eastern and northern parts of Ukraine is because it's heavily populated by Russian speakers as a result of people being moved around, by the Stalinists. What are your thoughts on
1: exactly
0: that?
1: Right? And well, here's another one. On May 25th, Putin signed a bill to enable the Russian military to deploy to any foreign country where Russian citizens are facing arrest, detention, and trial, or other perceived persecutions. So I think this is Putin laying the groundwork for possible, intervention into the Baltic states.
0: Yeah.
1: Because, in
0: that's
1: Lithuania,
0: right,
1: and
0: Latvia,
1: Estonia,
0: yeah.
1: I think Russians are about 20% of the population. So,
0: right.
1: He's laying the groundwork for a possible intervention into the Baltic states.
0: Wow. Wow. And Transnistria?
1: Like you said, he used the same excuse when he invaded Ukraine.
0: Yeah, and Moldova and Transnistria as well, right? Incredible.
1: Exactly right.
0: Yeah. George, great to hear from you. Thank you for the report on the Russian media. I appreciate it. Always nice talking with you.
1: Thank you, and keep up the good work.
0: I'll do my best, George. We'll be right back.
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3: We're looking at upwards of 1.5 billion barrels of oil that were supposed to be produced this year across the Middle East that now will not be. And that's increasingly a best case scenario.
4: Oil industry warns inventory is running dangerously low as Donald Trump's little excursion in Iran continues into its fourth month.
5: In some places, the mercury is a whopping 16 degrees Celsius or 29 degrees Fahrenheit higher than the average for this time of year.
4: Historic heat wave in Europe shatters temperature records. Plus, a whole bunch of stuff that happened while we were out.
6: All of that stuff and more straight ahead from BradBlog.com. I'm Brad Friedman.
4: And I'm Desi Doyen.
6: Stand by for 6 minutes of independent green news, politics, analysis, and snarky comment.
7: People are spending more on gas, but they're also spending more on everything else. And I think that that's a sign that you would see when people are optimistic about the future.
6: Yes, it's also a sign you would see when gas prices have gone through the roof along with inflation. Kevin Hassett, director of Donald Trump's National Economic Council. This is your Green News Report. Okay, Desi Doyen, I know you got a lot to get to. We've been gone for a week, so have at it.
4: All right. First up, while we were out, the U.S.-Israeli war on Iran remained in stalemate, despite Donald Trump's repetitive claims that a deal is, quote, very close. On Monday, global oil prices spiked once again after Iran halted the negotiations in the wake of ongoing U.S. and Israeli missile strikes. Because of the closure of the Strait of Hormuz, roughly 1.5 billion barrels of oil has been permanently removed from the market this year, according to oil commodities expert Rory Johnston. And many nations are not going back.
3: Countries that have been hit hardest by this, countries across Asia, are also the ones that were electrifying their fleets fastest prior to the war. And I think that if anything, this is going to boost those efforts and kind of redouble efforts to electrify and diversify away from this risk.
6: Well, that's good.
4: ExxonMobil warns that oil inventories will hit dangerously low levels in just weeks. Goldman Sachs on Monday projected that rising energy prices will persist through at least the end of this year, continuing to erode household spending power.
6: So most importantly, no matter how little oil is on the market, ExxonMobil will continue to make record profits.
4: Yes, they will.
6: Oh, good.
4: While we were out in Europe and the UK, an exceptionally early, deadly heat wave shattered temperature records for the month of May, in some places by as much as 29 degrees Fahrenheit, higher than average for this time of year, straining electric grids. London hit a record 95 degrees. Spain and France topped 100 degrees.
6: Yikes.
4: It's very dangerous because most buildings in Europe don't have air conditioning and are not designed for 21st century heat extremes. Scientists say that heat waves are becoming hotter, longer, and more frequent due to human-caused climate change, which the UN climate chief called, quote, a brutal reminder of the costs of global warming caused by burning fossil fuels.
6: And they're happening in the month of May?
4: Yes. While we were out in Washington State, 11 workers were killed in a chemical tank explosion at a paper manufacturer. Meanwhile, in Southern California, just a few miles away from Disneyland, a different massive chemical tank nearly exploded, forcing the evacuations of some 40,000 residents. Both incidents came in the wake of the Federal Chemical Safety Board issuing a warning over the Trump administration's disaster policy, saying the administration is taking, quote, a significant step backwards in preventing chemical disasters.
6: Yep, that sounds like them.
4: In other news, Donald Trump rescinded several 50-year-old executive orders that had restricted off-road vehicle use on fragile public lands. The new orders are intended to boost drilling and logging.
6: Of course.
4: The Trump Securities and Exchange Commission moved to repeal a Biden-era rule requiring large public companies to inform their investors of climate-related risks to their business. The Trump EPA doubled down on its efforts to make America polluted again by moving to postpone enforcement of Biden-era vehicle pollution limits. And the Trump Labor Department weakened Biden-era heat rules intended to protect workers from excessive heat exposure. Finally, a bit of good news. While we were out, a new study concluded that thanks to the explosive growth in clean energy technologies like wind, solar, and batteries, what used to be considered the worst-case climate change scenario now appears to have been averted. Climate science deniers like Donald Trump lied about the study, pretending to not understand the concept of the word scenario. However, researchers warn that humanity is still on a dangerous trajectory and must move faster away from burning climate-warming fossil fuels.
6: Well, that's good news, I think. I'll take it. For much more on all of these stories and the ones we couldn't get to today, check out our website at greennews.bradblog.com. Find, follow, and share us planet-wide on the social medias at Green News Report. I'm Brad Friedman.
4: And I'm Desi Doyen.
6: And this has been your Green News Report.
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0: This is the Tom Hartman Program.
1: Hey, welcome to the second hour of our program. This is rather disturbing. People are frustrated, angry, and in many cases desperate. I mean, 40% of America can't deal with a $400 expense. 60% of America can't deal with a $1,000 unexpected expense. That's, you know, roughly half of us are just living on the edge, living, you know, just hanging on by our fingernails. And this is the clear result of 45 years of Reaganomics, of trickle-down economics, of so-called conservative economics, of gutting our unions. We, you know, a third of us used to be unionized, which meant that the unions established what was basically the prevailing wage, the local wage floor, wage and benefits floor that other employers had to compete with. And so they offered union-like benefits. So when Reagan came into office in 1981, a third of us were in unions. Two-thirds of us had the equivalent of a union job in terms of pay and benefits. Two-thirds of us. And you could be in the middle class, you could buy a home, you could buy a car, you could take a vacation, you could put your kids through college on a single paycheck in 1981. Two-thirds of America. Today, it's 43% of America that can do that, and it requires two paychecks. Because the Republican Party came into power and said, these middle class people have too much political power. They have too, and that's because they have too much wealth. Seriously, Russell Kirk wrote a book about this called The Conservative Mind that conservatives love to call the Bible of the movement. And the way it worked was, you know, in the 1960s, they looked at the women's movement, which was, you know, emerged out of the 1961 legalization of the birth control pill. And said, and you know, women were saying we want equality across the board, but particularly in the workplace, and that freaked out the men. And then you had the young people, people like myself. I was an anti-war hippie, you know, at SDS in the 60s, and said, you know, these young people are out of control. And they looked at black people, at the civil rights movement, and brown people, at Cesar Chavez, who, you know, has now turned out to be kind of a creep, but. Or even a criminal, but in his personal life. But his farm workers union, you know, was organizing Hispanics. And so you had these civil rights movements that, you know, peaked with Martin Luther King and the assassination ultimately of King and all this sort of thing in the 60s. And many of our cities on fire in every case, by the way. And I think this is really important to note. Because the Republicans love to talk about this. When they talk about the 60s, they love to talk about, oh, those black people were rioting all over the country, burning down the city. Every single one of those so-called riots was a response to an incident of police, unprovoked police violence against unarmed black people. Every single one of them. You can go back and look it up. Every single one was a George Floyd kind of thing. But in any case, the Republicans looked at all this, women, young people, black people, in the 1960s and said, holy cow, these people have too much time on their hands. They have too much money. We've got to impoverish them. And I'm not exaggerating here. I mean, this was literally, William F. Buckley wrote about this in the late 1950s. You know, in fact, he wrote an op-ed for National Review in which he talked about the natural superiority of the white race. And you know, how all these movements, the women's movement, the civil rights movement, and the anti-war movement. You know, John Ehrlichman famously did an interview in which he said, he was asked about the Nixon

two enemy, anti-war enemies, anti-war hippies and black people. And we couldn't outlaw being anti, you know, war or having long hair, and we couldn't outlaw being black. But what we noticed was that a lot of the black people were using heroin, and a lot of the hippies were smoking pot. And so we super criminalized those drugs, so we could bust up, so we could break up their meetings and their people, and we could you know, invade their homes and terrorize them and basically destroy their movements. So this war against there being too many wealthy middle class people, the middle class being too rich, has been going on since the Nixon administration. But it really went on steroids with Reagan when he declared war on unions in 1981, when in 1983, when he stopped enforcing our anti-monopoly laws and legalized stock buybacks so that executives could basically strip money out of corporations. And that has brought us to the point where people, particularly white people who remember, if not through their own lived experience, but because their parents lived through it, who remember the 50s, 60s, 70s, 80s, when on a single paycheck you could raise a family, buy a house, buy a car every 2 or 3 years, take a vacation and put your kids through college with a single paycheck. They remember that. And they're furious that it's gone. And the result of that is now this study that just came out, this one in three Americans now say violence is justified for at least one political goal. And the most supportive of violence is MAGA Republicans. Among MAGA Republicans, for Americans who identify as MAGA Republicans, the number who support violence in service of politics climbs past 50%, it's 53%. 10% of all respondents strongly agree that the current federal administration, that's the Trump administration, quote, should use the military to help enforce its policies in the United States. I mean, it's scary stuff. 35% of Americans said political violence is justified. This is up 3 points from a year ago. People are over it. People are sick and tired of being sick and tired. They're furious that their insurance rates have exploded as a result of, you know, 45 years of the Republican war on us. Back in the 70s, my first really successful business was a little herbal tea company that Terry O'Connor and I started in 1971. And by 73, 74, we had 18 employees. We had this old, it was the Olds Mansion, R.E. Olds, the guy who started Oldsmobile. He had a summer home in Okemos, Michigan. And it was a big old mansion that we rented the whole building and turned into a factory to bag up herbs, herbal teas and smoking mixtures. And we were able to provide health insurance to every single one of our people. It cost us $35 a month, as I recall, per person. And it was comprehensive insurance. It was through Blue Cross Blue Shield. Because at that time, all three hospitals in Lansing, St. Lawrence, Ingham Medical, and Sparrow, were nonprofits because the law required it. And Blue Cross Blue Shield was a nonprofit because the law required it. Well, Reagan did away with that, too. So by the mid-80s, you saw this the beginning of the modern explosion of healthcare costs. So people are looking at this and they know it wasn't always like this in America. We once had a strong and vibrant middle class, and it's been gutted. It's just been gutted by these Republican policies. And people also realized that there were Democrats who hopped on that neoliberal train as well. You know, Bill Clinton declaring the era of big government is over and welfare as we know it, it's the end of welfare as we know it. And Barack Obama doing the Affordable Care Act with no public option. I realize Joe Lieberman stabbed him in the back on that, but nonetheless, no public, I think he could have fought for it. No public option, and basically turning most of our healthcare system over to a handful, 7-8 very large, very politically active, very heavily lobbying, spiffing politicians on both parties

0: health insurance corporations. So people are fried. People are furious. And they're not sure why. That's the amazing thing. Our media just never talks about this. That we are still living, you know, we still don't have an income tax rate that's above 50% for the morbidly rich. Jeff Bezos, these guys, they're paying nothing in income taxes, functionally. Corporations are paying nothing. You know, Amazon last year, I believe, paid nothing in income taxes. This is just wrong. But people don't realize it's the GOP by and large.
1: This is the Tom Hartman Program.
0: And that's why people who speak out, the AOCs, the Graham Platners, the Bernie Sanderses, the Elizabeth Warrens, are so, so popular right now. One of the most important features of the American experiment is often overlooked. This nation began as a rebellion against monarchy and the doctrine of the divine right, and the founders codified it by creating a secular constitution. No religious tests, no state religion, and a clear separation between church and state. They'd seen what happens when religion and government merge, and they designed a system to prevent it. Well, today that principle is under renewed attack. We're seeing increasing efforts to blur that line, including events like America Prays on May 17th, where government and religion intersect in ways that raise constitutional concerns. 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
10: Hey, Tom Hartman here. In my new book, Threshold, The Crisis of Western Culture, I'm looking at the deteriorating state of our planet, where the dynamics of environmental, economic, and population change are boiling over the limits within which society can function. I'll be busting the myths and ideologies of religious fundamentalism, capitalism run amok, male domination and hierarchy, and militarism that are draining our world of its natural and human resources and engendering the suffering of millions for the benefit of a few. Threshold examines cultures that have thrived from the mother city of Corral, Peru to modern Denmark, and targets five areas of policy, national, religious, economic, corporate, and environmental, for specific and immediate reform. Radical in scope and boldness, but simple in its common sense logic, my book Threshold illustrates the mistakes we have made as a culture, as a country, and as individuals, and provides the inspiration and motivation that you're looking for. A better, more sustainable world for all. It's available in fine bookstores everywhere. Threshold.
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1: If truth gets buried,
0: welcome back. So, you know, what is happening to our media? It's, I think, a really important question. You know, this is how the press dies. The free press dies. Scott Pelley has pulled back the curtain. I think one of the most astonishing things, you know, he did this interview with the New York Times yesterday or the day before. I read it yesterday. Where he, and in fact, there's video of it that you can see over at the New York Times website. Where he points out that during the anti-ICE protests, when Renee Good was murdered by Jonathan Ross, the masked ICE thug who later called her a bitch. He said something else nasty about her. I mean, you know, this is a disgusting human being, this Jonathan Ross murderer, who is now being protected by ICE. He's back on the job, right? And ICE and the federal government are refusing to even give her car to the state authorities so that they can conduct a murder investigation. It's just crazy. But anyhow, when that happened, or when CBS 60 Minutes was doing a piece about this more recently, since Barry Weiss took over, I mean, the backstory of this, of course, is that you've got this Nepo baby, David Ellison, whose father is the founder of Oracle and is one of the richest men in the world. So Nepo baby David buys the company that owns CBS and then replaces the editor-in-chief at CBS News with Barry Weiss, who has no television experience, no news experience, ran a website on Substack called The Free Press, which was basically a place where right-wing cranks posted their editorials. So he puts her in charge of CBS News, and she says, can you make the protesters, now this is around Renee Good, can you make the protesters seem more violent? And can you point out that Renee Good was trying to run over the officer who shot her? Now, the video shows that the car's tires were pointed away from the officer, not toward him. She was definitely not trying to run him down. She was trying to get away from him when he shot her in the face. In fact, he shot through the side window as she drove past him, this murderer, this cold-blooded murderer. And here's Barry Weiss saying, well, let's make it look, essentially, you know, not her words, my words, but essentially saying, well, let's make it look like Renee Good was actually trying to kill a cop, and therefore the murder of her was justified. And let's make it look like these protesters were more violent than they actually were. And, you know, there's also the George Floyd protests. And I mean, it's just all this stuff, you know, as Pelley told the Times, two of the things in the email include, can we make the protesters look more violent? Now I'm paraphrasing, he says, I don't have the quote, but that's what it was communicated to me. And the other thing, Renee Good's car, you need to describe her as driving toward the officer. He says, on the video, you see the officer standing slightly off the front of the car, and you can clearly see Ms. Good's wheels turn completely as far as they will go away from the officer. But he shoots her in the head, kills her, and says something about her that I can't repeat in polite company. He He says, we had already scrubbed the video archives looking for those scenes. Somehow that wasn't enough for Ms. Weiss. The video showed that the officer wasn't standing in front of the car and she wasn't driving toward him. But that's what the president said about that, and that's the way she wanted it described. And that's the thing. I mean, you know, the Ellison family are big supporters of Trump, big contributors to MAGA, big contributors to Trump. Increasingly across America, what we're seeing is that this billionaire class in particular, the morbidly rich, are skeptical of, if not outright hostile, to small-d democracy in America. And the one political party, the Democratic Party, that actually still talks about democracy. I mean, the Republicans are all, hey, let's kiss Donald Trump's ass. He's the emperor. He's the grand man. Whatever he says goes, don't you know? And look out for those brown people and those black people and those Asian people and those women and those queer people. Oh, my God, they're destroying the country. You know, we should be a white Christian ethno state, don't you know? And here we've got a bunch of right-wing billionaires, apparently the Ellison family as well, just like the Murdoch family, this Australian billionaire family that have corrupted and poisoned our media and our politics, who are doing what the right-wing oligarchs in Russia did when Putin invited them to take over the media, and that is take over our media and spin our news. And it's disgusting. It's not something that should be happening in this country. So you might want to let CBS know your thoughts on that. They're now claiming, oh, we don't try to spin the news. Good luck with that, buddy. 27 minutes past the hour. What's on your mind? I'll pick up your calls in just a second.
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0: 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I'll be right back with you.

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4: On this day in labor history, the year was 1938. That was the day the Keene Mountain coal mine exploded near Grundy, Virginia. Described as a flame-belching volcano, the explosion killed 45 and injured 3 more. It is considered one of the worst mining disasters in the history of Virginia. One surviving miner described the scene saying, quote, "I saw coal carrying cars, motors, slate, and timbers spouted as if from a cannon." The state mine inspector determined the miners had been killed instantly. The mine had just opened the year before and produced 40 railroad cars of coal a day. But the mine was also owned by the Red Jacket Coal Company. In Mingo County, West Virginia, years earlier, Red Jacket had been a key player in keeping the UMWA out, making its employees sign yellow dog contracts and winning injunctions against union organizing. As a member of the Williamson Coal Operators Association, Red Jacket contributed to the hostile anti-union environment that created the conditions for the Matewan Massacre and the Battle of Blair Mountain in the early 20s. They called in Baldwin Phelps detectives to start evicting Matewan strikers from company housing. In the aftermath of the 1938 explosion, new mine safety regulations were demanded. The inspectors were finally given the legal right to conduct inspections over the protest of mine owners in 1941. However, there was no power to enforce the new regulation. The Phipps family commemorated the disaster in its 1965 song, Red Jacket Mine Explosion.

0: such a fright.
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0: Or seen on that sad Friday night.
2: A $31,000 medical bill, a four-week delay for a critical test. 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
3: I had a set of specialized diagnostic tests at a cancer center in Seattle. 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
3: it was a total shock. 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Billing operates in a different system than care, and patients are largely outside that system.
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0: 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You're going to love it. Seriously, you're going to love it. Welcome back, 35 minutes past the hour. Picking up your calls. What's on your mind today? Dave in Hoffman Estates, Illinois. Hey, Dave, what's up?
1: Hey, Tom. Before I got on, what I'm going to tell you about, when you're mentioning about Hegseth, you think he might claim that John Belushi was correct when in Animal House, when he said it was over when the Germans bombed Pearl Harbor? The MAGA didn't believe it in this bizarro world.
0: Yeah. Their grip on reality is thin.
1: Yeah, but on a more serious note, today in history, June 8th, in 1967, during the Arab-Israeli Six-Day War, 34 American crew members were killed and 170 were wounded when Israel attacked the USS Liberty, an intelligence gathering ship, in the Mediterranean.
0: Was that today?
1: Today's date.
0: Yeah, today's date. Yeah.
1: 59 years ago.
0: Yeah, most people didn't even know about that until about a decade ago, you know?
1: Yeah, they paid from... later on, till about 1980, but they dribs and drabs, you know, the $12 million or whatever. Israel later said that the Liberty had been mistaken for an Egyptian vessel.
0: Yeah.
1: Never mind that the USS Liberty was flying a large holiday-sized American flag, a 7x13 flag, at the time of the Israeli attack.
0: Yeah.
1: There's our friends, the Israelis.
0: And didn't Netanyahu's brother, wasn't he like on the beach and he died in that conflict or something, as I'm recalling?
1: Was it that, or was it when he with Angola or whatever?
0: It was probably something else. I thought
1: that was the one when they got the hostages from that Idi Amin's land.
0: His
1: brother Yoni or something. Was it Yoni?
0: I don't recall the details now. I just know his brother died, and he's.
1: But anyway, I don't believe those sailors from that USS Liberty have ever had any kind of monument. Maybe if they ever put together and put a Cold War veterans a monument in Washington or a memorial in Washington D.C., they could be added. Seeing that the Cold War was from 2 September 1945 to 26 December 1991, they would fall right in it.
0: Yeah, my experience has been that by and large, neither politicians from neither party want to acknowledge things that Israel has done that reflect poorly on the country. So
1: Not just Israel, just for the Cold War, they ain't done nothing for us either.
0: It certainly seems.
1: So anyway, I just thought I'd bring that up, though, so it doesn't get buried in the annals of history.
0: There you go. Thanks for the reminder, Dave. Right. Thanks for the history lesson.
1: All right.
0: Good talking to you. Morris in Inglewood, California. Hey, Morris, what's up?
2: Hey, Tom, that rant you did last Monday, that was a classic. I should have recorded that one, but that's not why I called you. But anyway, I'm going to talk to you about my first presidential nominee for the U.S. presidency, Hunter Biden.
0: This guy has turned into the MAGA's worst nightmare on social media. It's incredible.
2: Tom, don't be stealing my thunder. My wife does that to me.
0: I'm sorry.
2: I love the way this man is pushing back on MAGA. He's polished. He's classic. He's repented, Tom. We don't do that. He's repented. Mm-hmm. You know, he's faced his demons, Tom.
0: Yeah.
2: He can relate to all of us. We can all relate to him. Excuse me. We can all relate to Hunter Biden. Remember the Sackler family? They had everybody on this country in dope. on dope. Everybody in this country knew somebody in their family or neighbor was on some dope, and they got busted. They paid a fine, but they also profited billions of dollars. The point I'm trying to make, Tom, is that a lot of us, a lot of people in this country got strung out on that stuff. He came back. He overcame it. Mm-hmm. And I like this man. I think he's going to be the first nominee. And you were talking about how Reagan decimated this country economically. Back in the day, a guy named J. Paul Getty, he owned a museum. He might have been the richest brother in the world, $370 million on a good day. Now, he in this country anymore. And AIPAC, and I'm going to end with this, AIPAC is the greatest threat to humanity. It's the greatest threat to our economy. And if you got a politician that is taking money from AIPAC, they are part of the Epstein web, straight up. All right, Tom, let me let you go. Appreciate the platform.
0: Good rant, Morris. Thank you very much. Ron in Berrien Springs, Michigan. Hey, Ron, what's on your mind today?
3: Hi, Tom. Jonathan Netanyahu, that was the brother of the present Prime Minister of Israel.
0: Yeah.
3: His brother led the raid at Entebbe, where they freed...
0: it was Entebbe? Okay. Well, thank you for that, Ron.
3: You got it. If I'm not mistaken, I think some Baader-Meinhof gang members were also part of that hijacked team, and they were all executed on the plane, and Jonathan was one of the few...
0: Interesting. I have flown through that airport in Entebbe, so anyway, back to...
3: I talked about Vietnam and Vietnam veterans who, almost all of them are dying of age in Orange, at least all the ones I know.
0: Yeah.
3: And it's not a pretty death. Some die quick, some linger with, you know, forms of prostate cancer and heart disease. You know, one thing that was heartening to me was when I see somebody like Limbaugh, who died of a related diagnosis of a... Agent Orange, he died, and he was a pro war monger. And,
0: Limbaugh died of lung cancer, and he smoked most of his life. He smoked cigarettes until the early 2000s, and then he just smoked cigars, which I think he thought insulated him, but apparently it didn't.
3: It was good. But anyway, I called about Vietnam veterans and dying of Agent Orange and time to come tell the truth. And what I'm talking about is, all right, there's one story in the present issue of the veteran, Vietnam Veterans Against the War newspaper, in which a member of a mechanized unit, they came upon a village. And this is not the first story that I've heard of a mechanized unit. And mechanized units are like five tanks, six armored personnel carriers, some other related trucks with heavily armed troopers, immense firepower you can bring down.
0: Sure.
3: And what they would do, they'd come up on a village, and the village would not know they're there, and they would just open fire, wipe out the village, arms, legs flying. But the story in our local paper, and I can't say this gentleman who I've met at the VA clinics, and we've talked a little bit, but he was in a mechanized unit that came upon a village, and allegedly they were engaged in one of the heaviest firefights. Mm-hmm. And they killed a big number of VC NVA soldiers. Mm-hmm. But I'm just curious, was that village, maybe that village was a heavily armed VC NVA stronghold, but most of the village they would pull up on would just be wiped out, everybody. Yeah. And if you didn't have weapons in the village, they would have a stash set of weapons in a footlocker to throw around and take pictures of.
0: Sure.
3: But what I'm getting at is, how many soldiers who are veterans now who've lived through that and participated in massacres and are still holding it back? You know, but and why hold it back? Because a lot of veterans do support right wing, like Trump. I think they feel protected by the government. And if they're getting benefits for related diseases or wounds, their benefits could be in jeopardy. So, it's time for veterans, especially Vietnam veterans, to come out now and speak, because even though almost all of our veteran members are dead or under knocking on the door, but they have joined forces with the Iraq veterans, Afghan veterans, to form Veterans Against Wars. And they do meet, and they do participate in demonstrations in the Capitol. It's never covered, but they're still, and that's the other reason. You know, yes, students were a great part of the anti-war movement, and other people, but one of the main drivers was anti-war active duty GIs and veterans groups who spoke out against the war, who actively acted against the war in Vietnam.
0: Yeah, you're right.
3: And
0: VVAW was huge.
3: Yes, which I'm part of. Mm-hmm. But, you know, no action, in my opinion, whatever it was that was anti-war, considered was too big or too strong, because of everything about the Vietnam War was wrong. Yeah. The first time we got stuck in Vietnam was after World War II. The French cleaned out their SS POWs, and they put them on U.S. Liberty ships and shipped them to Vietnam. And the sailors, the American sailors on those ships, inside a protest, we didn't want to take Nazi soldiers over to restart the Indo-Chinese War, but we did it anyway. So involvement with
0: that was in the mid-50s, right?
3: No, that actually was in 45, Tom.
0: Oh,
3: it was right. Yes. It was right after the...
0: Because wasn't the official kind of beginning of American involvement in Vietnam when... my recollection is that it was 1956 when the French pulled out and basically stepped in. Am I remembering right?
3: I'm in there here. Our involvement with Ho Chi Minh and the Viet Minh, I don't think they were called Viet Minh at that time, but right. They helped us, in other words, helped my father, who spent 3 years in the Pacific fighting the Japanese, 5 bronze battle stars. Mm. That meant Ho Chi Minh and his communist soldiers, or whatever soldiers he had, were fighting the Japanese, were saving American pilots shot down over Indochina and bringing them back to fight, keep fighting. And our OSS went there and met with Ho Chi Minh, and the first OSS man to meet him said, "This is the guy we should be backing. This is the guy that people love."
0: Yeah. Well, he was a popular figure. I mean, you know, he wanted to bring prosperity to his people. I realize it was, you know, a pseudo-Marxist version of communism, but, the alternative was, you know, continuing to be basically the vassals of the big fruit companies. You know, it's like...
3: Tom, also Eisenhower has a big part in this. Eisenhower refused to let the boat go in 1950 because he said 80% of the Vietnamese people would vote for Ho Chi Minh. So we cannot let that boat go forward. But
0: interesting.
3: He did help it.
0: Yeah. So much for the anti-communist hysteria. Ron, thank you. Thanks for the history lesson.
3: Thank you,
0: great talking with you. It's 46 minutes past the hour. We'll be right back.
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0: It's talk media for the sane among us. I'll be right back with your call.

0: You may know frontotemporal degeneration, or FTD, as the disease that recently forced Bruce Willis to retire from acting. 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
4: "To discover brilliant, innovative, creative, and original thinking is one of life's rare privileges. 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Because The Last Hours of Ancient Sunlight is a seminal work offering a viewpoint original yet ancient, I see our situation today in a new light, and because of the scope and depth of this work, I find it inspiring as well as disturbing. I rather exhausted superlative in praise of Tom Hartman's book, The Prophet's Way, which I rightly called the most important book I've ever read. But now I find the sequel calling for equal praise, since the issue here addresses the whole of our species, and indeed all species."
3: The Last Hours of Ancient Sunlight, The Fate of the World and What We Can Do Before It's Too Late by Tom Hartman, in bookstores everywhere.

0: Hey, thanks so much for sharing our program and for reaching out to our stations and sponsors and letting them know that you're listening. It really means a lot to us. I'm rarely, if ever, more impressed by the actual product and what we're showing in the ads, but that is 100% the case with my new Muddy Mat. Honestly, the online ads don't do this thing justice. 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I'm talking about dripping wet dogs. We've got an Aussie and an Aussie Doodle, and they love when it's raining. 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Watch a video of it. 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Welcome back. 52 minutes past the hour. Picking up your calls here, Eric in Altadena, California. Hey, Eric, what's up?
1: Well, good morning, Tom Hartman. Thank you for taking my call.
0: My pleasure.
1: I wanted to talk about the morbidly rich and despair not being an option.
0: Okay, go for it.
1: You ask. What do we call this class? This billionaire class. I think we agree. It's the billionaire class. What you call the morbidly rich, that are the root cause of all our problems. It all seems to go back to that. They're pulling the strings. They're the government we have is the one they bought. So I'll put a hypothetical to you. Suppose I gave you millions of dollars. No, it's not just 2026, right? Suppose I give you billions of dollars. Yeah. What would you do with it?
0: I don't know. I'd have to think about that. But I think that, what's her name? Mackenzie? I'm forgetting her last name. Jeff Bezos' ex-wife? Mackenzie Scott. That's
1: okay.
0: Her name. Yeah.
1: Yes.
0: You know, she walked away from that divorce with, I think it was 30-some-odd billion dollars. And she's given away something like 20-some-odd billion dollars, and she still has close to $30 billion because, you know, at that level, when you're that rich, you can invest in ways that people like you and me can't invest, and you make huge returns. And she's doing it quietly. She's, you know, not a lot of fanfare. Bill Gates has been doing a lot of investing. Warren Buffett, you know, giving away a lot of their money. I would view those people as role models. But why do you ask, Eric?
1: Well, it's not making a difference.
0: I think it's making a difference. I just think it's a small difference. What I'd like to see, I mean, the billionaires on the right have figured out that the place, if you really want to change culture and society, the place to put your money is, there are two places to put your money, in the media and buying politicians. And the billionaires instead are like supporting schools and supporting education and helping out farmers and things like that. And they got to figure out that all that stuff can be done by government, but first you've got to get control of the government. And I wish that the Mackenzie Scotts of the world and the George Soros, I realize George Soros is putting some money into politics, but he's not all that rich. He's a billionaire, but he's not like a mega billionaire like Elon Musk. But the mega billionaires on the right are just pouring money into politics like there's no tomorrow. And we've got nothing comparable to that on the left, sadly.
1: Well, there's the answer. You've answered the question.
0: Well, okay, give me a couple billion dollars. I'll buy a network of radio stations across the country. I'll buy the TV stations away from Sinclair. And, you know, and I'll buy some politicians.
1: That's right. I think.
0: But, it's all a fantasy.
1: But it's the way the game is being played now.
0: No, I get it. It's a great thought experiment. Eric, thank you for the call. Nick in Huntington, West Virginia. Hey, Nick, what's on your mind today?
2: Well, what's on my mind is we got a media problem. Here we got, like you say, we got Graham Plantner, whether you agree with him or not, but I sure think he's going to be better than Susan Collins.
0: Yeah.
2: They're going on about him and his wife's business, which they've worked out. And half of the problem is whatever, with your mind coming back from war, PSD.
0: PTSD.
2: Coming back from war, which Susan Collins voted for.
0: Yeah.
2: You know, so here we got a guy that's going to probably 90% of the time vote with the Democratic, you know, I feel will vote with the Democrats.
0: Yeah.
2: And we got a media that Trump gets by with rape. He's adjudicated rapist, whether it was in criminal court or civil court. That's what he did to win.
0: Yeah, a jury of his peers decided that he had raped E. Jean Carroll. And then you've got Susan Collins being so weird to say, well, Graham Plattner volunteered to go to Iraq, which she voted for the damn war.
2: Oh, and I just get so sick of the news or mainstream news. You can get news sources from you and other people. Yeah. But that was my point today. I'm just so sick of the billionaires.
0: Well, you made it well, Nick, and I'm with you. Thank you very much for the call. It's nice to vent sometimes, particularly in front of millions of people.
2: Sir.
0: Good talking to you, Nick.
2: All righty. Thank you.
0: Thanks a lot. We'll be back on the other side of the break. Are ICE's worst of the worst really criminals? Really? What's going on? I'll tell you about that right after the break.
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4: We're looking at upwards of 1.5 billion barrels of oil that were supposed to be produced this year across the Middle East that now will not be. And that's increasingly a best case scenario.
5: Oil industry warns inventory is running dangerously low as Donald Trump's little excursion in Iran continues into its fourth month.
6: In some places, the mercury is a whopping 16 degrees Celsius or 29 degrees Fahrenheit higher than the average for this time of year.
5: Historic heat wave in Europe shatters temperature records. Plus, a whole bunch of stuff that happened while we were out.
7: All of that stuff and more straight ahead from BradBlog.com. I'm Brad Friedman.
5: And I'm Desi Doyen.
7: Stand by for 6 minutes of independent green news, politics, analysis, and snarky comment.
8: People are spending more on gas, but they're also spending more on everything else. And I think that that's a sign that you would see when people are optimistic about the future.
7: Yes, it's also a sign you would see when gas prices have gone through the roof along with inflation. Kevin Hassett, director of Donald Trump's National Economic Council. This is your Green News Report. Okay, Desi Doyen. I know you got a lot to get to. We've been gone for a week, so have at it.
5: All right. First up, while we were out, The U.S.-Israeli war on Iran remained in stalemate, despite Donald Trump's repetitive claims that a deal is, quote, very close. On Monday, global oil prices spiked once again after Iran halted the negotiations in the wake of ongoing U.S. and Israeli missile strikes. Because of the closure of the Strait of Hormuz, roughly 1.5 billion barrels of oil has been permanently removed from the market this year, according to oil commodities expert Rory Johnston. And many nations are not going back.
4: Countries that have been hit hardest by this, countries across Asia, are also the ones that were electrifying their fleets fastest prior to the war. And I think that if anything, this is going to boost those efforts and kind of redouble efforts to electrify and diversify away from this risk.
7: Well, that's good.
5: ExxonMobil warns that oil inventories will hit dangerously low levels in just weeks. Goldman Sachs on Monday projected that rising energy prices will persist through at least the end of this year, continuing to erode household spending power.
7: So most importantly, no matter how little oil is on the market, ExxonMobil will continue to make record profits.
5: Yes, they will.
7: Oh, good.
5: While we were out in Europe and the UK, an exceptionally early, deadly heat wave shattered temperature records for the month of May, in some places by as much as 29 degrees Fahrenheit, higher than average for this time of year, straining electric grids. London hit a record 95 degrees. Spain and France topped 100 degrees.
7: Yikes.
5: It's very dangerous because most buildings in Europe don't have air conditioning and are not designed for 21st century heat extremes. Scientists say that heat waves are becoming hotter, longer, and more frequent due to human-caused climate change, which the UN climate chief called, quote, a brutal reminder of the costs of global warming caused by burning fossil fuels.
7: And they're happening in the month of May?
5: Yes. While we were out in Washington State, 11 workers were killed in a chemical tank explosion at a paper manufacturer. Meanwhile, in Southern California, just a few miles away from Disneyland, a different massive chemical tank nearly exploded, forcing the evacuations of some 40,000 residents. Both incidents came in the wake of the Federal Chemical Safety Board issuing a warning over the Trump administration's disaster policy, saying the administration is taking, quote, a significant step backwards in preventing chemical disasters.
7: Yep, that sounds like them.
5: In other news, Donald Trump rescinded several 50-year-old executive orders that had restricted off-road vehicle use on fragile public lands. The new orders are intended to boost drilling and logging.
7: Of course.
5: The Trump Securities and Exchange Commission moved to repeal a Biden-era rule requiring large public companies to inform their investors of climate-related risks to their businesses. The Trump EPA doubled down on its efforts to make America polluted again by moving to postpone enforcement of Biden-era vehicle pollution limits. And the Trump Labor Department weakened Biden-era heat rules intended to protect workers from excessive heat exposure. Finally, a bit of good news. While we were out, a new study concluded that thanks to the explosive growth in clean energy technologies like wind, solar, and batteries, what used to be considered the worst-case climate change scenario now appears to have been averted. Climate science deniers like Donald Trump lied about the study, pretending to not understand the concept of the word scenario. However, researchers warn that humanity is still on a dangerous trajectory and must move faster away from burning climate-warming fossil fuels.
7: Well, that's good news, I think. I'll take it. For much more on all of these stories and the ones we couldn't get to today, check out our website at greennews.bradblog.com. Find, follow, and share us planet-wide on the social medias at Green News Report. I'm Brad Friedman.
5: And I'm Desi Doyen.
7: And this has been your Green News Report.
9: It could be worse.
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0: is the Tom Hartman Program.
1: Welcome to the third hour of the program. Let me read to you the Fourth Amendment of the Constitution of the United States. It's very straightforward. It's a single sentence, in fact, one sentence. It says the right of the people to be secure. Now, it doesn't say citizens, by the way. It says people. There are multiple places in the Constitution where it says people, not citizens. In fact, most places. The right of the people to be secure in their persons, houses, papers, and effects against unreasonable searches and seizures shall not be violated, and no warrants shall issue but upon probable cause supported by oath or affirmation and particularly describing the place to be searched and the persons or things to be seized. The vast majority, like 99% of the people who are being held in Trump's concentration camps, we have 70,000 people being held in these concentration camps, were snatched off the streets or out of their places of business or out of their homes or had their windows smashed in their cars, were dragged out of their cars without a judge's warrant in violation of the Fourth Amendment. Now let me read you the Fifth Amendment. It's a little longer. In fact, actually, I'm just going to jump to the very last part of it. It says, nor shall any person be deprived of life, liberty, or property without due process of law. Due process means a court case, going before a judge, an actual real judge. Again, the vast majority of the people in these concentration camps that Trump has thrown up across the country and that they're building as fast as they possibly can, because after they're done with the brown people, they're going to come for you and me, in my humble opinion. The vast majority of these people have never had due process of law. That's the Fifth Amendment. The Sixth Amendment. In all criminal prosecutions, the accused shall enjoy the right to a speedy and public trial by an impartial jury of the state and district wherein the crime shall have been committed. These people are not getting a speedy trial. In some cases, they've been in detention for months. Literally no charges against them, other than, hey, you're in the country without documentation. And many of them actually had documentation. ICE has been arresting people who had applied for asylum status and had legal paperwork saying, yes, you have asylum status. They go to their court hearings. ICE arrests them at the court hearings and strips them of their status and throws them in these immigration camps. Why? Because they have brown skin, or in some cases, black skin. It's really that simple. This is a racist project by the racists in the Trump administration, chief among them Donald Trump and Stephen Miller, who are trying to make America white again. There's 140 million non-white people in this country, the vast majority of the first and second generation immigrants who came here after 1965 when we changed our immigration laws to allow people of any race to come into the United States. From 1924 to 1965, basically only white people could come into the United States. It was official federal policy. We changed that in 65, and a lot of people of color came to this country. We now have 9 states where the majority of people in the states are not white. And so Trump and the GOP and every single Republican out there is down with this project. This is the Republican Party is the officially the party of white supremacy in the United States. Are trying as hard as they can to strip this country

still there. It was right up at the very top. Yep, it's the largest. It's one of the top four headlines. Largest denaturalization of citizens. He's trying to strip citizenship from people of color so that he can kick them out of the country. The goal of these people is to end any involvement in our society, in our politics, in our day-to-day life by people of color. That was the Sixth Amendment. Here's the Seventh Amendment. The Seventh Amendment. In suits of common law where the value in controversy shall exceed $25, the right of trial by jury shall be preserved. The Eighth Amendment. That's the Seventh. This is the Eighth Amendment. Excessive bail shall not be required, nor excessive fines imposed, nor cruel and unusual punishments inflicted. These people are in these concentration camps, and they have no way to get out, and they can't post bail. It's a clear violation of the Eighth Amendment. So there you go. The Fourth, Fifth, Sixth, Seventh, and Eighth Amendment, five amendments to the United States Constitution that they are just nakedly, flagrantly, gleefully breaking right in front of all of us. And I'm telling you, they're not going to stop with the brown people. And what are they telling us? Oh, it's the worst of the worst. We're getting the rapists and the murderers. Well, fine. Charge them with a crime, put them before a judge, bring in a jury, and convict them and send them to prison. But that's not what's happening. And in fact, it's not the worst of the worst. This New York Times article, ICE says detainees were worst of the worst. Government data disagrees. In early April, this is from the New York Times article. In early April, ICE stopped updating its once regular public reports on the number of people being detained at its facilities. So now we're no longer even entitled to know what the hell is going on in our name with our tax dollars to these people who are being denied their Fourth, Fifth, Sixth, Seventh, and Eighth Amendment rights. The article goes on to say the internal data obtained by the Times, in other words, some whistleblower, somebody leaked, right? The internal data obtained by the Times shows that of the 591 people held at Delaney Hall this week, that's the place where the hunger strike is going on in New Jersey. Of the 591 people held at Delaney Hall this week, 76 of them, about 13%, had criminal convictions, and 123, about 21%, had pending criminal charges. Now, by the way, criminal charges includes speeding, drunk driving, getting in a bar fight. I mean, you know, you just have no idea what, quote, criminal charges means. Now, no doubt there's some people you will find in any large population group. You're going to find some people who are actual murderers and rapists. But here's, you know, again, from the New York Times, Delaney's Hall population, less than 10%, 61 men and 2 women were classified as criminals. Fewer than 10%. Aston Coker, a political and legal geographer and research assistant at Syracuse University, wrote in a recent edition of his newsletter on Substack, quote, if you were looking for an ICE facility that holds a large number of dangerous criminals, Delaney Hall just isn't it. Of the 99 people with criminal convictions, none has been found guilty of homicide, sexual assault, or drug trafficking. 70% were convicted of misdemeanors. Just 9 had felonies. Misdemeanors, you know, jaywalking, parking tickets. For the past 2 weeks, Delaney Hall has been the site of steady and sometimes violent confrontations. At least 90 protesters have been arrested. The governor tried to get inside there, Mikey Sherrill. She was denied access. Lauren Biss, a Department of Homeland Security spokeswoman, said, these sanctuary politicians should be thanking ICE law enforcement for removing murderers, rapists, pedophiles, and drug traffickers from their communities. We need these sanctuary politicians to stop peddling this garbage and cooperate with us. Yeah, right. Delaney Hall, by the way, is run by GEO Group, one of the largest private prison operators in the United States, under a $1 billion contract. And now we get this
Clerical error inadvertently exposes shady donations to Jim Jordan and MAGA groups. This

0: This is a report over at rawstory.com by Travis Geddes. The nonprofit Project on Government Oversight flagged a $250,000 contribution by Geo Group, that's who runs who owns Delaney Hall, to a super PAC aligned with Congressman Jim Jordan less than 2 weeks after Jim Jordan helped pass President Donald Trump's One Big Beautiful Bill Act, which provided funding to double the detention space for immigrant detainees. Geo Group said in response that this is a donation that never should have been disclosed because they actually made it to a 501c4 organization, which is a so-called dark money group that does not legally have to disclose these donations. So it was basically a mistake, which raises the question of how many more dark money donations is the Geo Group making to Republicans and to Donald Trump. So far, they've documented $1.625 million in donations to super PACs affiliated with congressional Republicans. There have been about $3.25 million in donations since 2024 to MAGA Inc. and other super PACs that Trump has. So the question that this contribution to Jim Jordan raises, or his super PAC, is, are these publicly known donations just the tip of the iceberg? Well, you think? And on top of that, it is illegal for federal contractors to donate money politically like this, but Geo Group has successfully argued in the past that it's making these donations through subsidiary companies, and therefore it's legal. I mean, Geo Group is showing record profits, 96% increase in their net profits in 2025. Running brutal prisons for people who have not been arrested with a legal warrant signed by a judge, who have been deprived of life, property, and liberty without due process of law, Fourth Amendment, Fifth Amendment, who have not had the right to a trial, the Sixth, Seventh, and Eighth Amendments, and are experiencing cruel and unusual punishment, Eighth Amendment. Very, very profitable. And that money, that profit, is being shared widely with Republican politicians. This is as corrupt and, frankly, insane as it gets. So those are my thoughts for the day. What are yours? I'll pick up your calls after the break.
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0: Defending America from the Republican weapons of mass deception. I'll be right back with you.

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7: 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Democracy belongs to you. 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Welcome back. 24 minutes past the hour. Picking up your calls today. Michael in Bronx, New York. Hey, Michael, what's up?
8: Well, just celebrated my 59th birthday this past weekend.
7: Well, happy birthday, Michael.
8: Thank you so much. But it had to be ruined by that orange nincompoop. I mean, on Meet the Press yesterday.
7: Yeah.
8: And before I go there, we were describing about ice. You pretty much just described the worst. Using the same words against them, against Trump, against this whole corruption. Mm-hmm. And that is a message for starters that need to be spread around.
7: Yeah.
8: Now, going to Trump and his despicable, inexcusable attack towards Kristen Walker. If Ms. Walker happens to be listening, let me offer you some advice. Don't plead with the guy. Don't reason with him. He's beyond reasoning. He's beyond cooperating. What you have to do is put your foot down on him and demand respect and indicate you will not tolerate or accept that kind of abuse. Even if you have to take off.
7: Well, that's kind of what she did. And he called her darling and got up and walked off. I've never seen him push back against a man like that. He regularly tries to humiliate women. He calls them piggy and calls them dumb and stupid. And there was one black male reporter that he called low IQ. But typically, he defers to men, but he hates women, this guy.
8: Yeah, he wouldn't be talking to a man like that.
7: No.
8: And God help him if he talked to me like that.
7: Yeah.
8: I wish I was there to defend her for the sake of chivalry. And then he blames her for the
7: I thought she defended herself well, Michael. I mean, she kept interrupting him. She was not taking his crap.
8: No, I know that. I know that.
7: God bless her.
8: God bless her indeed. God bless her indeed. But it's a way, there's got to be ways to just stopping him, even me telling him to shut up for a minute.
7: Yeah.
8: You know, but the whole thing is, like I said, I wish I was there for chivalry, and then he blames her for the on and off rain, which was actually ridiculous. I dare him to ask, if I can't blame Kristen, then what other answer is there? And my response to him, given all the lies he's been telling, I would say, the Lord works in mysterious ways.
7: I get it. Michael, nice to hear from you. Thank you for the call. It's 27 minutes past the hour. I'll be back with more of your thoughts, your calls, on the other side of this break. Stay with us. It's your media support group for We the People, the Tom Hartman Program. We'll be right back.
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7: Taking back the mainstream media 3 hours a day, 5 days a week, right here. We'll be right back.

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1: You may know frontotemporal degeneration, or FTD, as the disease that recently forced Bruce Willis to retire from acting. 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Uncharacteristic personality changes, apathy, and unexplained struggles with decision-making, movement, speaking, or language comprehension are the most common symptoms. It is often misdiagnosed as bipolar disorder, depression, and sometimes just a midlife crisis. It's World FTD Awareness Week. You can learn more about this disease and the important steps you can take to preserve and maximize quality of life by visiting the Association for Frontotemporal Degeneration.
2: And this is Labor History in Two. On this day in labor history, the year was 1938. That was the day the Keene Mountain coal mine exploded near Grundy, Virginia. Described as a flame-belching volcano, the explosion killed 45 and injured three more. It is considered one of the worst mining disasters in the history of Virginia. One surviving miner described the scene saying, quote, "I saw coal carrying cars, motors, slate, and timbers spouted as if from a cannon." The state mine inspector determined the miners had been killed instantly. The mine had just opened the year before and produced 40 railroad cars of coal a day. But the mine was also owned by the Red Jacket Coal Company. In Mingo County, West Virginia, years earlier, Red Jacket had been a key player in keeping the UMWA out, making its employees sign yellow dog contracts and winning injunctions against union organizing. As a member of the Williamson Coal Operators Association, Red Jacket contributed to the hostile anti-union environment that created the conditions for the Matewan Massacre and the Battle of Blair Mountain in the early 20s. They called in Baldwin Phelps detectives to start evicting Matewan strikers from company housing. In the aftermath of the 1938 explosion, new mine safety regulations were demanded. The inspectors were finally given the legal right to conduct inspections over the protest of mine owners in 1941. However, there was no power to enforce the new regulation. The Phipps family commemorated the disaster in its 1965 song, Red Jacket.

0: such a fright.
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2: A $31,000 medical bill, a four-week delay for a critical test. 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

0: 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Welcome back, 35 minutes past the hour. Picking up your calls here, Timothy in East Berkshire, Vermont. Hey, Timothy, what's up?
1: Hi, Tom.
0: Hello.
1: Can you hear me?
0: Yeah, it's a little wobbly, okay. But good enough.
1: All right, well, I'll get closer to a window. To give your previous caller a little help with the histrionics of Vietnam, the seminal battle that got us into Vietnam was called the Battle of Dien Bien Phu.
0: I remember.
1: In 1954. And what happened was the French, of course, Vietnam had always, Western nations had always tried to colonize.
0: Yeah, it used to be called French Indochina.
1: Yes. Now, here's the rub, though. The reason the French were so enamored with Vietnam because of rubber. Now, you think about, okay, and it's good old-fashioned fascism. I can summarize it in one word for you. Michelin.
0: Well, what was the year that industry figured out that it was cheaper and easier to make tires for airplanes and cars out and fan belts and everything else out of petroleum rather than out of actual tree rubber? What year was that? Do you know?
1: Well, back then, rubber, yes, of course you
0: had. It's probably the 40s or 50s.
1: It's a composition of petroleum and rubber, but Vietnam has a lot of rubber trees.
0: Right.
1: And the French had loved Vietnam for that. That went back, generations, as the automobile developed. And then you couple that with the domino theory. Think Harry Truman.
0: If Vietnam falls, then next goes Cambodia, et cetera, et cetera. Yeah, I'm familiar with it.
1: Yeah, but I'm telling you, Michelin was a big player in the whole Vietnam War.
0: Yeah. Goodyear and General Motors that convinced Los Angeles to sell their light rail system. They said if you privatize it to us, we'll run it more efficiently. And so LA sold it to them, and then they ripped the tracks out. It was all to encourage the growth of automobiles. Our past is very checkered by corporate misbehavior. Timothy, I got to move along, but thanks for the history. I appreciate it. Gene in Auburn, Washington. Hey, Gene, what's on your mind today?
2: What's on my mind is, as Norman, Alabama says, integrity is non-negotiable.
0: Yeah.
2: And for me, hearing that Australian journalists have documented and been raped in IDF prisons, particularly one of the women who was on the flotilla to Gaza.
0: By the Israelis, by the Israeli army, which is the IDF, yes.
2: Exactly. And our tax dollars are supporting Netanyahu's government and incursion into Gaza, the stopping of humanitarian aid. Just bottom line, if you've been sexually assaulted, the idea that sexual assault is being used to wage war against Palestinians, men, women, and children, there are approximately 350 or more minors in these Palestinian torture prisons. And the report is, I checked New York Times, Medium, Australian Press, that guards have been quoted as saying they would be raped until they die.
0: Well, Nicholas Christie, New York Times, I don't know. The Israeli army was training dogs to rape Palestinian prisoners.
2: Yes, that was one of the reports I heard in the video report that I saw.
0: Yeah.
2: And that was one of the things, one of the tactics the Nazis used on Jewish women. Yep. In the prison camps and in concentration camps. And we've had a treaty that were part of the Geneva Conventions that outlaw rape, forced pregnancy, penetration of women and men, women vaginally and men anally, for 50, 60 years. Yep. I'm not sure of the exact
0: Netanyahu is
2: year.
0: Laughing at that.
2: And that our senators and representatives approve budgets that send money to Netanyahu that support the rape system in prisons is, it's incomprehensible
0: it's
2: to
0: criminal.
2: Me. And I absolutely will not vote for any legislature who does not condemn rape in Israeli prisons and who does not push for international inspectors to go in and confirm that prisoners are being treated humanely.
0: I agree with you. I agree with you. Gene, I've got to move along, but you said it, said it very well. You said it very well, and I completely agree. Thank you. Wayne in, well, you're a trucker, Wayne. Where are you?
3: Yeah, I'm in Colorado.
0: Oh,
3: okay. Kansas.
0: Last time we talked to you, you were just entering Arkansas.
3: Right. Hey, Tom, right after you had me on last week, you had one of your regular callers called in, one of your MAGA callers that called in. You recall this conversation where he specifically mentioned me and two other people. Mm-hmm. That he said that nobody wants to hear our voices on the radio. And I'm thinking to myself, you know, it's funny that, you know, when I call in to Patriot, any of the shows that are on there, because they, our views can't be contradicted and can't be proven wrong. Well, when you have the facts and you can prove literally what they say, they won't put you on the radio.
0: Oh,
3: but
0: really?
3: Yet you, Tom, yes, but yet you, Tom, are courageous enough to go ahead and bring these right-wing MAGA people on your show, as long as they are respectful, correct?
0: Oh, I wish more of them would call in. I find those,
3: right.
0: Number one, I find those conversations enlightening, because I think that they you know, let everybody know what's, you know, where people are at and what's going on. Number two, occasionally, I change somebody's mind. I mean, you know, we've got a bunch of callers
3: right
0: here, you know, Keno and the fellow in Virginia, George, you know, who called up and started out by saying, I'm a Republican or I'm a conservative. And you know, after listening to the show for a while, they're going, well, maybe not. You know, maybe I'm
3: right,
0: more committed to America than to that party. I love it when conservatives call, and we try to give them priority, but it's just most of them are unwilling to call because they just don't think they can beat me in a conversation, you know, in quotes.
3: They can't.
0: Generally speaking, they can't. Occasionally, you know, I end up on the short end of the stick, but generally speaking,
3: right,
0: I can hold my own. And that's why they stay away. They stay in their little safe space over on Patriot.
3: But my problem with this, Tom, is the double standard that, you know, they say they don't want to hear me. Remember, the thing that I was talking about was, if all I listened to was Fox News and the right, then I would have been at the Capitol on January 6th.
4: Yeah,
3: I
4: me
3: told
4: too.
3: You, I would have been right there with them.
4: Me too.
3: Well, you know, it's okay. Right. But yet it's simply put, it's okay for politicians, it's okay for preachers, it's okay for actors, sports people, anybody that's on their side, it's okay for them to have an opinion and speak, or just the regular, you know, Joe Blow, the next guy down the road, to have an opinion and speak on the right. But yet, just as soon as a but for the people on the left, we are, you know, we need to stay in our lane.
4: It's so what happens, Wayne, when you call into one of these right-wing shows over there on the Patriot Channel on Sirius XM? What does the call screener say to you?
3: Just generally one of two things. It'll give me the time when I call in. They will tell me, well, we don't have time to take your call today.
4: Because they know who you are from previous calls?
3: Right.
4: Yeah.
3: Right, or I will literally sit there for the length of the show. I could be the first person to call in, and I have a pretty good way of knowing how that is.
4: Yeah.
3: You know, because when they give their preamble like you do, I generally figure out what it is that I want to speak of if it's not something that I already had. But my point was, though, I call you once a week. I try not to call shows more than once a week for that very reason. I want every person on here that has an opinion, especially a differing opinion, that would call into you and all of the shows on this channel.
4: Yeah.
3: Because I think that it's necessary for us to be able, you know, if 1,000 people guess the weight of the cow, the chances that the conglomerate group together will be very close to the actual weight of the cow.
4: Yeah, it's called the wisdom of the crowd.
3: Individual.
4: Yep,
3: exactly.
4: Absolutely. You know, my old friend.
3: So we're on the same sheet, though.
4: Yeah, go ahead. I was going to go down another road there, but I'm running out of. I see a break is coming here.
3: You're all right, but thank you very much, Tom.
4: Yeah, okay. Thanks a lot, Wayne. Good talking to you. I appreciate that. Just a quick note. My old friend Ed Schultz, who has now passed away, used to call his show "Where America Comes to Talk," and I try to do that. You know, I want a whole spectrum of opinion presented on this program. And it pains me that more conservatives are afraid, frankly. I think that's what it is, afraid to call it. Wayne, always great to hear from you. Keep up the great work, and thanks. Drive safe. Thank you. It's 47 minutes past.
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4: Picking up your calls here on Talk Media for the rest of us. I'll be right back with your thoughts.

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1: Hey, Tom Harbin here. In my new book, Threshold, The Crisis of Western Culture, I'm looking at the deteriorating state of our planet, where the dynamics of environmental, economic, and population change are boiling over the limits within which society can function. I'll be busting the myths and ideologies of religious fundamentalism, capitalism run amok, male domination and hierarchy, and militarism that are draining our world of its natural and human resources and engendering the suffering of millions for the benefit of a few. Threshold examines cultures that have thrived from the mother city of Corral, Peru to modern Denmark, and targets five areas of policy, national, religious, economic, corporate, and environmental, for specific and immediate reform. Radical in scope and boldness, but simple in its common sense logic, my book Threshold illustrates the mistakes we have made as a culture, as a country, and as individuals, and provides the inspiration and motivation that you're looking for to build a better, more sustainable world for all. It's available in fine bookstores everywhere. Threshold.
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5: "To discover brilliant, innovative, creative, and original thinking is one of life's rare privileges. 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I rather exhausted superlative in praise of Tom Hartman's book, The Prophet's Way, which I rightly called the most important book I've ever read. But now I find the sequel calling for equal praise, since the issue here addresses the whole of our species, and indeed all species.
4: The Last Hours of Ancient Sunlight, The Fate of the World and What We Can Do Before It's Too Late by Tom Hartman, in bookstores everywhere.

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1: 52 minutes past the hour. Picking up your calls here, Lori in McClenny, Florida. Hey, Lori, what's up?
3: For the Vietnam veterans and every veteran.
1: Mm-hmm.
3: In my younger years, in my 20s, I equated what anti-war with anti-veteran. And the men in the Vietnam War were thrown into horrific, horrific situations.
1: Yep.
3: So I just want to say I love all veterans. I've learned.
1: I'm with you. I'm with you, Lori. The people who have volunteered to serve this country, or people who were drafted for that matter and actually showed up.
3: Yes.
1: We owe a debt to, and, you know, regardless of what happened in Vietnam or what was done there, or Iraq or Afghanistan or, you know, any place else, I think we can blame the system and we can certainly blame the presidents, but blaming the individuals is not kosher. Lori, thank you. Well said. Pat in Albuquerque, New Mexico. Hey, Pat, what's up?
4: I heard the caller in your conversation about inviting dissent,
1: mm-hmm.
4: and I'm frankly shocked that you haven't blocked me after my question for Mila Jayapal and what I said about you and her, and that stands. The subject is Grand Platner,
1: mm-hmm.
4: and I don't think there's really, I think there's evidence that this guy may not be worthy of being a free man. There's evidence to suggest that he should be relegated to a psychiatric evaluation. I don't know if you saw the photo of him at a wedding where he took off his shirt,
1: mm-hmm.
4: and I guess...
1: I did.
4: I think he...
1: He showed it, actually, when he was interviewed by Lawrence or somebody. I think it was...
4: He said in a speech I heard, he said that as an excuse for claiming not to know what it was,
1: yeah.
4: that he wouldn't have shown his tattoo because the bride was Jewish and the whole bride's family
1: right.
4: was Jewish. Do you believe that?
1: You know, I don't really care.
4: I'll tell you what I believe. I believe this nutcase took his shirt off with his Nazi tattoo to flex his Nazi muscles and rub it in the Jewish family's face.
1: Okay. All right. Well, Pat, you're entitled to your beliefs, and I get it. You don't like Graham Platner. Thanks for calling. Tom in Celebration, Florida. Hey, Tom. You got the last minute. What's up?
5: Hey. All right. Hey, I just want to ask, Christian Walker was pushing back,
1: mm-hmm.
5: and Trump's response to that is to...
1: Run away.
5: Is to walk away from the table.
1: Yeah.
5: So what's going to happen when Trump gets to that point of where he's got to make a decision? Is he going to walk away from something, or is he going to try to continue.
1: I think there's a good chance that after the election, he's gonna leave the White House. I mean, that wouldn't surprise me at all. So I got to run, Tom. I'm sorry, we're out of time, but we'll see. We'll see. But I agree. Donald Trump is a coward. Thanks so much for being with us today. Really appreciate it. We'll be back tomorrow, same time, same place. In the meantime, don't forget, democracy is not a spectator sport. It requires all of us, or it's not democracy. So get out there, get active, tag, you're in. Have a great afternoon. Be good to yourself and the folks around you. Stay safe. Eat your veggies. Get your exercise. And I will catch up with you tomorrow.
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1: One of the most important features of the American experiment is often overlooked. This nation began as a rebellion against monarchy and the doctrine of the divine right, and the founders codified it by creating a secular constitution. No religious tests, no state religion, and a clear separation between church and state. They'd seen what happens when religion and government merge, and they designed a system to prevent it. Well, today that principle is under renewed attack. 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
1: You are moving into a dimension, not only of sound and politics, but of absurdity. A journey into a land where facts are fiction and reality is up for debate. Up is down, lies disguised as truth, and logic is a distant memory. You've just crossed over into Opposite World. Fortunately, one voice dares to call it like it is. Welcome to The Nicole Sandler Show, your refuge from the madness, where truth still matters, even in Opposite World.

0: Oh, the Marsh family getting us started on a Monday. And I got to, oh, you know what? There's a, what the Marsh family shows at the end of that video. I want to bring up that screen because I went away from it too quickly. Oh, and I'm going to bring it back. Hold on, because it's a whole screen dedicated to Henry Nowak, which is what that song was about. And frankly, I didn't know much about this case. Let me read. It says, "We do not want his death to be used to create further division, hatred, or tension." And then it says, "He was a loving son, brother, cousin, grandson, nephew, friend, and teammate. A young man full of life, kindness, and ambition. Henry had a way of bringing people together and was deeply loved by everyone fortunate enough to know him." And I'm going to just share with you, actually, hold on, let me change this, what the Marsh family wrote about Henry Nowak, because that's what that song was about. First of all, I'm glad they sped up the Eagles Lying Eyes, or it would still be going on, so I'll say that. But here's what they wrote. First, they say, and it, all this, they do this with a lot of their songs. The more, you know, the ones that are really dealing with an important issue. Lion Eyes was written by Don Henley and Glenn Frey, released by California's rock legends, the Eagles, in 1975. It was apparently inspired by their visions of so many beautiful younger women with older husbands in Los Angeles who they imagined leading double lives and lying and cheating. So it's a story about moral reprobates, hypocrisy, double standards, and virtual self-prostitution, which made it perfect to adapt to address J.D. Vance's latest foray into European politics. Plenty of muck stirrers had already sought to whip up anger and outrage in the wake of the tragic murder of Henry Nowak and the horrendous footage and troubling backstory. These included Nigel Farage, Tommy Robinson, Rupert Lowe, and Elon Musk. But Vance, who had met several of the more disturbing UK politicians last summer, in his inimitable style, took things to a new level. Vance showed wanton disregard for the grieving Nowak family's own stated request. Quote, "We do not want his death to be used to create further division, hatred, or tension." He shared, now we're back to Vance. He shared footage of the 18-year-old's ghastly final moments, let down by mistakes by British police officers under huge stress, and crassly linked it to fears about migration, civilizational collapse, hatred, invasion, and anger. It was a sick message that has been amplified on Shitter and at point of writing has over 10 million views. We didn't even have time to get into the hypocrisy of casting stones across the Atlantic by this administration or this chameleon. But the song's intended to express that the behaviors, ideologies, and values that Vance and his ilk embody, particularly in this tragic moment, are an anathema to most in the UK, and we suspect most Europeans. They are like a cancerous cell in the tissue of what we understand being civilized means, and they are threatening to metastasize. The Marsh family. You know, good on them. They're a family from the UK, from Faversham. And they've been singing for years. They started doing this really with gusto during the pandemic. And damn it, I left my water inside. That's not good. All right, I have old water here. And they've been, you know, taking it. They've gained great recognition for many good reasons. And they now have an album out, their own first album of original songs. So look up the Marsh family. And boy, they're, you know, I have such great respect for Ben and Danielle, the parents who've raised four remarkable kids, really talented, and obviously raising them with the right values, you know? Sorry, I'm in Arizona, and it is very dry here. Aside from being really hot, it is right now 79 degrees. That's wishful thinking. It is 97 degrees and sunny and hot. I mean, really hot. I got to find, you know, I put out word to, Bill McKibben, because I'd love to get him back on the show. But he used to come on all the time back in the Air America days and before even. But then he got really big. That's what happens. You know, we have them on, they explode, and then they don't come on anymore. Got to work on that. Anyway, he wrote an article on his Substack some months ago now that scared the shit out of me. And it's about the El Nino that's coming. This summer is supposed to be brutal. And not only this summer, but going into next year. And I don't want to talk about it because I'm not enough of an expert, seriously. And I don't want to get anything wrong. Ah, thank you. Thank you. Thank you. You're back. All right. Do you want to come join me?
1: My front too.
0: Would you like to come join me?
1: One moment.
0: Okay. So, I'm inviting David. Well, David's always welcome here. He can go take his spot. Oh, God. I'm seeing a delay on there when I usually don't. That's weird because I usually see that in real time. Okay. Anyway, I'm confused now.

Yesterday, I want to tell you about my day yesterday. Yesterday, we spent not the whole day, but part of the day with Mark Kelly. You know, this guy, Senator Mark Kelly, who is my senator here in Arizona. We have two, as does every state. And thankfully, in Arizona, we have two Democratic senators. And I have been, well, you know me, I'm always honest. I always tell you I should do the show outside by my pool. I don't have a pool, Rick Smith. I wish we had a pool, but we do not have a pool. The first house we lived in when we moved out here, we had a pool. And that was really nice. But after the first year, we had to leave because the landlord... We've had landlord problems, I'll tell you. And we're going to have to move again because we have landlord problems here, too. It sucks. And it sucks to have to rent, but that's something for another day. So anyway, I get a ton of emails. And if ever I don't respond to you, chances are you might get lost in the mess. Because, you know, maybe I too freely give out my email address. So I not only get a lot of emails, you know, some from you guys, others from, you know, companies or organizations pitching me on something. And, you know, and a lot of spam. I get on lists somehow. And my email address is almost gone because there's so much crap that comes in there that I miss so much. Maybe I'll set up some extra mailboxes and start using those. But you know what'll happen then? Then I'm going to have to go through all those additional mailboxes and not ignore the original one. So I'm not quite sure what the answer is. But it's just another thing weighing on my mind. But anyway, I got pitched. I saw something that came through that said Senator Mark Kelly is coming to Tempe, Arizona. Now, Tempe is like right next door to Chandler, where we live, and it's the home of ASU, Arizona State University. And there are two organizations that I've known of, Stand Up America and End Citizens United. And, you know, they're good progressive groups trying to, you know, get out the vote, you know, working on... progressive activism, trying to get the message spread about candidates and bills and things that we can participate in to help get back to some, well, these days, to some normal kind of democracy, right? You know, look, things, I am 66 years old. Things have never been perfect for as long as I can remember. I don't know that they've ever been perfect, right? And but there's nothing wrong with aiming for perfection, trying to get there, and to make things better. And frankly, when President Obama was elected, right at that time, I thought, all right, we've got a shot. We have a chance to get there as close as we've ever been. Maybe this is the post-racial era. You know, I bought into some of that. I didn't realize how bad things were getting on the so-called right, where they were so freaked out by the idea that a black man could be president. And to them, the world was ending. And the hatred and the racism and the ugliness just kept compounding, right? Kept getting worse. And, you know, here we are with somebody that they elected who made it okay for them to share their hatred and their racism and their misogyny and their homophobia and all those ugly, you know, characteristics that some people have that were kept

0: hidden, you know, for people to, you know, be able to meld into society. And now they have a president that says, let your ugly show. You know, you want to use the N-word? Go for it. You want to call people stupid who you don't like? Say it. You want to say that black people are low IQ people? I mean, because that's what he does, right? You notice he uses that a lot. Oh, he's a low IQ person. He only says that about black people. And he says it about many of them who, I promise you, I probably to a person, are smarter than he is. He throws around that IQ thing because it's not made public. If it were, he wouldn't be saying it. So anyway, I digress. So we have two senators. You know, and I'm often, I am, you know, I, like I said, I'm honest. And I tell you when I'm not impressed with someone, when I really don't like how a person acts, or I don't think my elected official is living up to the promises they made. And, you know, look, so Mark Kelly, one of our two senators here in Arizona, and the other one is Ruben Gallego. And I've been saying, you know, well, at least they're both Democrats, right? But I've also been critical of them, and for, you know, I thought for good reasons. Now, you know, but sometimes when you ask a question, you get an answer, and. You know, you want the answer to make sense. You want the answer to be a good one, you know, to be one that that makes you shake your head and go, yeah, that works. Sorry, I'm trying to, you know, I'm trying to multitask here, as I often do. And in just one second, I'm going to bring David, my husband, who's here, on with me. But let's talk for a minute. So I got an invitation from these two organizations, Stand Up America and End Citizens United, to come to this event at ASU. It's called End Corruption. Hold on. My computer, everything is so falling apart, David, from my audio on here to my to not being able to share stuff between the two computers. It's really frustrating. Anyway, it's called the Kick Out Corruption Tour that just launched yesterday here in Arizona. And they are touring with Senator Mark Kelly around the country. And the first stop was here. And you know, I don't know why they wanted me to be there, but they were very nice. You know, the press people from both organizations, very, you know, I RSVP'd and I said, sure, I'll try to come. And they, you know, I got a lot of personal attention from them, and it was, you know, it didn't make sense. And I still don't understand why me. Obviously, they tried to get a lot of press out there. I know that Channel 12, right? Channel 12, the NBC affiliate here, you know, was there, and that was good. You know, and there were a few other cameras, and you know, there were other people there, but not too many. And, you know, again, it's one event. Mark Kelly is not up for election, so he wasn't really I guess not in high demand right now. I'm not quite sure why, you know, anyway, but they treated me very nicely, and, you know, had seats saved for me, and wanted to make sure I was in on the gaggle after, you know, the thing. What it was sort of a kind of a town hall. It was a moderated talk, and the two moderators were the heads of the two organizations. So, you know, that was a big part of it. We watched that. And David David came with me to be my roadie, you know, drive me and, you know, spend the day with me. It was a Sunday. And, you know, what did you think of the whole event, how it was put together? I got to do this and I can't talk and multitask right now. So,
1: yeah, I thought it was great. And as far as the way they treated you, yeah, they were great. They were very nice. They were very well organized. Uh-huh. That was probably the number one thing I would say. Unlike a lot of these events that we've been to, it just seemed like everybody knew where they were going. And it was like, yes, right this way. Oh, you're this person, right that way.
0: Yeah.
1: And here's where you sit. Here's where you sit. And, you know, like the idiot behind us, as soon as he started screaming, somebody was on him quickly and got him the fuck out of there.
0: Yeah, well, there was a guy behind us. So, you know, and I want to watch how I say this, because no matter how I say it, I'm going to offend some of you. But this guy, I knew from the minute I walked in there, or the minute we sat down, that he was not going to be, I had a feeling he was going to say something, because he was wearing a shirt touting a guy here who is primarying a Democratic congressman from the district overall. He's primarying Greg Stanton, who was our congressman when we first moved out here. And Greg Stanton is he is not the most progressive in Congress, but he has been a reliable Democratic vote, and he's also been
1: responsive,
0: like to his constituents, because you needed his help, right, when we first moved out here.
1: More than once, and when I called them, they were very responsive in terms of, okay, what's the issue, and we can't do anything about this right now because the person who handles that aspect of things isn't in the office. He will get back to you. Now, usually when you get that kind of response, you never hear from somebody again the rest of your life.
0: Sure, they'll get back to you. We've all had that.
1: The very next day, I heard from that person in his office, and he explained to me what to do and how to handle the situation. And then it was maybe 10 days at most after that, I got an email from him asking me if his suggestion worked. And then it was a few months later, I had another issue, called and asked for the same guy. He answered, said, okay, let me investigate and do some research and I'll get back to you. And again, he did. So I'm very, very positive in regard to my perspective on Congressman Stanton and his office. Yes, he may not be the most progressive, but he's been somewhat effective in terms of being able to do his job, which is to represent the people in his district. And one of the main aspects of that job of representing the people in your district is constituent services.
0: Mm-hmm.
1: Unlike Jared Moskowitz, who was our congressman in Florida, who gets a lot of publicity because he's very flamboyant and you don't want to be standing.
0: And he's a joker and he's attention seeker.
1: You don't want to be standing between him and a TV camera.
0: No.
1: Or you might get hurt. So, his office, when I needed help from him, it was just not forthcoming whatsoever, despite multiple phone calls from me trying to reach out to people in his office. And the people in his office were mostly, he got rid of all the people from the previous congressman who he replaced.
0: Which wasn't that Wexler?
1: No, it was after Wexler.
0: Oh, God, and I'm drawing a blank. I know who it was. Whoever. Yeah, I remember.
1: Right.
0: But, yeah.
1: So Moskowitz came in and had to have all his own people, and they did nothing.
0: Yeah.
1: They did nothing whatsoever except make sure to post all the videos of him online. But at any rate, getting back to Stanton, yes, it'd be great if he was a little bit more to our side of the spectrum, but I'd rather have somebody like that who I can deal with, who's responsive and is someone who okay. I can talk to than somebody who may be a little bit more, you know, to our side of the spectrum, like Moskowitz is,
0: right.
1: but is an asshole. Now,
0: well, Moskowitz isn't necessarily either, because Moskowitz is more of a conservative Dem. And you you know, maybe I would call Stanton that. However, he has been a reliable Democratic vote. And the people that we've met who've lived here all these years tend to really like him. So, but now there's this new guy who came in. He's not from here. He's been here a few years, I guess. And he's very charismatic. I think he's a yoga teacher.
1: Well, hold on one second. What? Pardon me for interrupting.
0: I don't want to make this all about him.
1: Yeah,
0: I just so, you know what?
1: Let's not get bogged down.
0: You know what? We'll do another show one day on this situation because it is disturbing. Anyway, this guy was touting this other guy and talking to someone else behind me saying things that and so anyway, he winds up standing up near the end of the thing, shouting out, "Senator Mark Kelly, don't vote for blah blah blah blah," and they escorted him out and,
1: quickly. It yes. wasn't quite as fast as a casino because you know you say something wrong in a casino, you're out of there so fast it'll create okay. a sonic boom.
0: All right. So anyway, so Mark Kelly, you know what, David? I know you had one picture of him alone. Anyway, here's what the stage looked like. There are the two women on the left, and I don't have her name in front of me. The president of End Citizens United on the right, the president of Stand Up America, and you can see they're all in chairs, and there's Senator Kelly. He came in. It was funny at the beginning because he walks in. They were just making their opening remarks. And the first time one of them said, and so today we have your wonderful senator here, Mark Kelly, and people started clapping and he came walking out. And then I couldn't see what, but they must have had a look of shock on their face because he like, what, am I not supposed to be here?
1: It was hilarious. His walk-up music, as they call it in baseball, when a guy walks to the plate, his walk-up music started playing and he walked out, took a couple of steps and then hesitated. And then he was just like, oh, screw it. And he went ahead and walked on stage and they were kind of caught with their pants down, but they handled it well. They, you know, they showed great poise and composure, and you know they went ahead. They introduced him, and then the one lady who was from End Citizens United yeah. said, "I'd like to finish my introductory remarks about Senator Kelly before we proceed." And Kelly was really great. I mean, I've always liked him. And you really haven't.
0: I haven't.
1: But I think you got to see a different side of him, as did I. I had never seen that side of him before. Mm-hmm. He was very personable. Mm-hmm. He was very relatable. Mm-hmm. I think he was more relaxed in that atmosphere than
0: very
1: he
0: much
1: usually
0: so.
1: Is.
0: Very much so. I mean, the thing that I had about him was I thought he was kind of stiff. I didn't think he was, you know, a great, you know, spokesperson. I didn't think he was good, but he was charming. He was funny. And he answered the questions really well. So I'm going to share with you a couple of questions from their Q&A. And then I've got a question standing by, the one that I finally got to ask him. But for instance, the first question they asked him was about Citizens United, because you know, obviously one of the groups is End Citizens United. And what I realized during the course of this was that a lot of people probably don't know what Citizens United was. We keep hearing the name spoken about a lot, but we don't hear what it was. And actually, it was a Supreme Court ruling that... Well, I'm going to let Senator Kelly.
1: Can I interject one thing
0: yes.
1: real quickly?
0: Yes.
1: Okay, so I just came back from a TMS appointment.
0: Yeah.
1: And the young lady who was the tech there doing the TMS, she asked, you know, what we did for the weekend.
0: Mm-hmm.
1: And I told her about this. And she was asking me about, you know, did Kelly talk about AI and stuff?
0: He did.
1: He did. And I said, the group that organized it was Stop End Corruption Now, and End Citizens United. And she wasn't really clear on what Citizens United was.
0: Well.
1: And when I told her, she said, no wonder. She said, no wonder. She said, that explains so much about what's gone on. And this is not a stupid person. She just has not been paying.
0: She's young.
1: Right.
0: Citizens United, the Supreme Court ruling came down 16 years ago in January.
1: When she was probably 10 years old.
0: Not even. She's not 26 yet. So, you know, I think we need a re-education course. And in fact, later on, when I was talking with the two women, that's the thing I brought up to them. I don't have that back and forth here. But we do need a re-education on what Citizens United was, because I think a lot of people don't realize that there used to be a limit on how much money any individual or corporation could give to a candidate. And Citizens United basically removed those caps. And I think we need to let it be known to the younger people who don't know. They don't remember what happened 16 years ago, that Citizens United took those limits away. And that's why the billionaires are able to have so much power, because they can spend as much money as they want to get their chosen puppet elected.
1: Well, and those young people can vote now.
0: Yes.
1: And they don't know about this, right, which is tragic.
0: Okay. So the first question was along the lines of, what effect do you think Citizens United has had on, you know, on our country? And hopefully this will be loud enough. Oh, come on. Really? Oh, no. I've got no audio coming from here. Okay, well, that clip's not going to play. Hold on. I am going to play it because I want to play that. All right, let's try it this way. This way?
2: It has resulted in a government that is not working for the American people.
3: Right.
2: And a government that works mostly for the billionaires and millionaires.
4: Yes.
2: And that decision basically said that corporations are like people, and money is freedom of speech. Money isn't speech. And corporations are not people. It resulted in 300 billionaires and multimillionaires and their family members contributing now 19% of what is spent in elections, in the 2024 election, 19%. Before that decision, that number was 0.3%.
3: It came back there.
2: So because of what the Supreme Court did, it gave a huge amount of influence to the wealthiest Americans. And because of that, since 2010, you have seen an enormous portion of this country's wealth moved from hardworking people and from the middle class into the pockets of people like Donald Trump and his family.
0: Yeah. So, I mean, he gets it. That's the thing. One of the things that really got to me is every question that he was asked, he really gets it.
1: And he had the facts and numbers at his fingertips.
0: Oh, yeah.
1: He didn't speak with notes in front of him. He didn't speak with a teleprompter in front of him. This was all off the top of his head. And, you know, if I was going to express disappointment about anything in regard to this event yesterday, it would be the fact that the average age of the people at that event was probably somewhere around 50 years old.
0: Yeah.
1: If I had to make a guess.
0: Or more.
1: Well, I'm trying to be nice for a change. And the disappointing thing about that is the effects of what we're dealing with right now will have ramifications on my life of 10%, 20% of my lifespan, if I'm really lucky. The people that are like this young lady at the TMS Center, it's going to impact 75% of her life.
0: Yeah. Yeah.
1: And her generation wasn't there except for the few younger people who were working the event.
0: Right. And the thing is, this was on the ASU campus.
1: Yep.
0: You know, if you hadn't gone with me, I would have gotten lost. I wouldn't have known where I was going. It was on the campus. It was so, I wouldn't have known. And so you would think that I would guess that they had good outreach there, that they let people know that this was going to be happening.
1: I truly wonder if they did have much outreach, because again, it didn't seem like there were any people there that I would have identified as students.
0: Right.
1: And then the other disappointing thing was seeing that they tore down the dorm that I had lived in.
0: Okay.
1: And they
0: Stop.
1: Haven't put up the plaque.
0: David, it's not about you.
1: They haven't put up the plaque saying right. that I lived there
0: yet. You know what? I'm going to turn off your mic because that's ridiculous. Okay. Here's another question. He was asked about the corruption and the most egregious corruption that he's seen.
2: I mean, we see it all the time. I mean, what's the worst thing we've seen? We've got a president who's trying to get the taxpayer to pay for his ballroom. We've seen him try to put together this
5: slush fund. Sixers,
2: yeah. That being sort of killed for now with the Department of Justice, this $1.8 billion that the president wants. By the way, this is your money.
0: Yep.
6: Yeah.
2: This comes from the taxes that you pay every year. You go to work, you work really hard, you pay your taxes. He wants to take $1.8 billion of that so he can pay off his supporters, his friends, people that assaulted police officers on January 6th. I think it's one of the most egregious things we've seen, certainly during my time in the United States Senate. I've been there 5 years.
7: It's treason!
2: It is a disgrace.
0: Yeah, that was the guy. It's treason.
2: And it's un-American for a president to get a private slush fund for him to pay off the Proud Boys and these other groups that stormed the Capitol on January 6th, resulting in the death of Americans. So I'd say that's the worst of it. I don't know how many people saw him on Meet the Press this morning.
0: Oh, my God.
2: I just watched it in the car.
8: Apparently,
2: coming over here.
8: Yeah.
2: You guys seen this? So don't think it's dead for a second, because Donald Trump still wants this thing. He made it very clear that he thinks this is the right thing to do. It is a horrible thing to do.
9: Yes.
2: Criminals, especially, I'm the son of two police officers. Just to think for a second that people that assaulted cops are going to get million-dollar checks because the president knows they're on his side. We've got to stop it. We'll see what happens. What we need, really, to put this thing, you know, dead and buried for good, is we need my Republican colleagues in the Senate to grow a spine.
0: Stand up. I mean, and that's one of the things I've been screaming about. Yes. And now they finally, a few of them are starting to. But okay, he brought up the Meet the Press thing. I'm guessing most of all of you in the chat room have seen the Meet the Press thing. I do have like a small clip of it that led right up to his the moment that he stormed off the set. I won't play it because you've seen it and it's easy to find if you haven't. But the thing that got me, if you watch it, you know why I call it opposite world. Everything he said, it was the opposite of, oh, these people have had their lives ruined. Some have committed suicide. And he talked about the cops. They were crooked cops who were letting them in.
1: Ushering them in into the building.
0: Right. These people had their lives ruined.
1: And there were people who were arrested that weren't even there.
0: Right. I mean, all of it bullshit. And if you turn it around, there are cops who were killed, who took their lives because of what happened, because people were storming the Capitol. Those police officers had their lives ruined. Members of Congress were afraid they were going to be killed. These and the rest of us, oh my God, we were terrorized because these assholes were storming the Capitol. It happened, it unfolded while I was on the air. We watched it together, live, happening. I thought our country was over. I mean, you want to talk about who was hurt that day? Not the insurrectionists. And if they were, it's their own damn fault. My God, I could not believe. What?
1: Back to Kelly.
0: Oh, yes, back to Kelly. All right, I do have one of the questions on video that I can share with you. Oh, Okay, so what I have, all right, I get it. This is, I forgot what I pulled a minute ago. So we told you the channel, whatever, channel 12 was there. And this guy, when we had the Q&A with him, with the senator, hogged all the time. He asked like five questions, and then the guy next to him asked two, and they're like, all right, we're out of time. Like, wait a minute, I have a question. But I wanted to see what they put for all the time their Channel 12's guy got with him. I wanted to see what kind of report they did. So this is the report from Channel 12. No, I don't want that. Hold on. What? Okay. There we go.
6: Questioning whether President Trump will interfere in Arizona's midterm elections after the president stormed out of a Meet the Press interview when he was challenged on his baseless claims that the 2020 election was rigged. Now, that interview aired this morning on Meet the Press. You saw just a little bit of it or just a couple minutes ago. The tense exchange between Trump and host Kristen Welker lasted a few minutes before Trump stopped the interview and said that he'd had enough. Speaking later today at a Tempe event, Kelly told reporters that Arizona elections officials should be on guard for possible interference by Trump in the November midterm elections.
8: That 2020 election was litigated in the court. I think he lost every single court battle. And, you know, he still can't accept that he lost in 2020. And I mean, what does that mean for 2026, 2028? We don't know, but I think we've got to be prepared. And I think county recorders, you know, need to be prepared for, you know, what is this president going to do to try to meddle in free and fair elections?
6: Now, about 220 people attended a rally at ASU recognizing the Democratic senator for setting a standard of accountability to voters by rejecting corporate PAC contributions and keeping his financial assets in a blind trust.
0: He is. And that actually kind of surprised me. We'll get to that one in just a second. But I'm looking at the chat room, and you guys did watch that Trump thing, and you listened to it more closely than I did. Because apparently he was looking at Kristen Welker and saying, you were in Vietnam for 19 years. You were in World War II for however long, which is kind of a weird way to put it, right? Johnny 0000, and there's a one in there somewhere, asked, didn't the insurrectionists smear shit all over the walls of the Capitol too? Yes, they did. They're the ones that Trump wants to pay millions of dollars to?
1: Because they were horribly injured.
0: Oh, yes. Oh,
1: unlawfully, yes. Horribly injured, yeah. Unjustifiably.
0: Right, right, right. Okay, so which one? Oh, about the Kelly standard. See, this I didn't know. So you learn something every day? Check this out. And it's in the question, really.
9: There are 535 members of Congress, 435 in the House, 100 in the Senate. And you are the only one who has taken the Kelly standard, which is, once again,
10: I didn't name it that last
1: time.
0: That
1: question was posed by the late one of
0: right,
1: the ladies
0: right.
1: from the
0: opposition.
9: It is putting all of your assets in a qualified blind trust. And it is publishing your official schedule so that people know what you're doing.
0: And
9: what you're doing as their elected U.S. Senator. So, I mean, we see these historic lows in trusting Congress. Americans are more skeptical than ever.
0: Hold on. I wanted to back up again because we missed, because someone was talking, what the Kelly standard is. Here.
9: All of your assets in a qualified blind trust.
0: All his assets
9: in
0: a qualified blind trust.
9: So that people know what you're doing.
0: And
9: what
0: more.
9: As their elected U.S. Senator. So, I mean, we see these historic lows in trusting Congress. Americans are more skeptical than ever. It is a time when we need to restore trust. So why haven't more people followed your lead? Why haven't more of your colleagues done this?
0: Good question.
10: Well, I know in some cases it's because they make money.
0: Sorry, that's my messing. That's my moving the mic.
10: Clearly trading on information they have. It's not like totally illegal, right? They're skirting around the law. but they have information. So it's sort of like insider trading, and it shouldn't be allowed. And members of Congress shouldn't benefit because they have this job. Way before the public ever sees certain things. The president did thousands and thousands of trades last quarter and then made decisions about corporations that he invested millions of dollars in maybe a week or two later. He's clearly making money, extra money. The guy's already made billions of dollars just in the last year and a half, but he's trying to double down on that and increase his net worth and that of his family. We should not be allowed to do that. He shouldn't be allowed to do it. The vice president, members of the cabinet should be
7: The criminal!
0: The guy again, a criminal!
10: Why don't more people in Congress come out against it? It affects your bottom line. They like this. It's like a feature of the job, and it shouldn't be allowed. We've got to stop it. Now, there are, John Ossoff being one of them. He has a blind trust just like I do. And we've got legislation to try to fix this. We're building support. There's some Republicans that want to fix this as well. And we see people on both sides of the aisle. I'm not just going to blame this on the Republicans right now. There are Democrats that are doing things that are just kind of skirting
7: what the rules are.
10: And it's not right because you, as hardworking Americans, you don't have the benefit of this. So why should we? We're here to serve the American people and make decisions that are in their best interest.
0: That alone raised my respect for him immensely. I didn't know he was the only one out of the 535, both in both houses of Congress. He's the only one who has all his money in a qualified trust, who publishes his entire calendar, who does all the things that they all should be doing. Lists his assets, whatever it is supposed to be, he does it.
1: Routinely.
0: Right. Because he said, look, it's not illegal, but they're sort of skirting the law. They're taking advantage of the loopholes. And they shouldn't, and he doesn't. And he's the only one. And he brought up Ossoff. And he said that John Ossoff is with him in sponsoring legislation to make it so. He mentioned Ossoff a couple of times in there. And I'll tell you, Ossoff is another one who, when he was first running, I thought, oh, he's a conservadem. But the more you hear him, and first of all, he is a great speaker, too. I didn't realize that until this election cycle, realizing how awesome he is, standing in front of a crowd. And now I find out that he's aligned with Kelly on this ethics stuff, which right now we should all know is probably more important than ever. Right? Because the last thing we need are more, crooked members of Congress. All right. So I forget what led into this. Maybe from my notes, I can tell. But they got into, I got the AI stuff too. We may have to run over. Do we have any? We don't have anything this afternoon. I
1: do.
0: You do?
1: I have a 1:30 appointment.
0: Okay. Well, then I guess you can leave. I'll try to wrap it up.
1: Don't. You go ahead. But I just have to leave about 1 o'clock or so.
0: Okay. All right. So let me... I don't know what we're talking about. He wanted to... Well, this is when he started talking about how Trump went after him. Because he felt Trump's wrath personally.
10: I felt it personally myself. I said something.
0: Yes.
10: I said something to the president. I told members of the military that they should not follow illegal orders, which is it's in the Uniform Code of Military Justice.
7: Right. That's right.
10: The Law of War Manual. And then he said, I should be hanged, executed, prosecuted. He couldn't even get the order right.
0: That was the best line.
10: He
0: I have to. He should be hanged, prosecuted.
1: No, hanged, executed, prosecuted.
0: Prosecuted.
1: He couldn't even get the order right.
0: That is the best line.
1: That is a great line.
0: Yeah, okay.
2: Send me to jail. Went in front of a grand jury with seditious conspiracy.
0: Wow.
2: Against myself and some of my colleagues. Now, 16, just normal American citizens, randomly picked, told them to go take a hike.
0: Yeah. What?
1: He can't hike.
2: He's doing the James Covey. Took a picture of seashells. And that's like a threat to the president. Come on. I mean, in the Navy, we use that, you know, that term to 86 something to get rid of it. That's all that means. And now he's having to defend himself from threatening the president. Other people are going after him for mortgage fraud. I mean, it's crazy the way that this... the government is being weaponized against the American people. So we've got to stop that. We can only stop that if we win back the White House.
0: Right. You know, so good for him. I mean, everything he said, like I find myself nodding and getting more and more impressed. I will share with you. Okay, so after, I'll go back to some of those questions, maybe. But so after the... you know, this session. So you saw how it was. There were the two women from Stand Up America and End Citizens United asking him the questions. Some were questions that they had gotten from audience members. But then, you know, there was the press gaggle afterwards. So they ushered us out a little early, brought us back in the other room, and eventually Mark Kelly came in. And I'll tell you, one of the thing that I think is going to work, I hate to say it, most against him is his height. He's short. I never realized he was short. Because he looks like a big man, but he's not. We were trying to figure out. Maybe he's around 5'7", maybe 5'8", but he's not a tall guy. And there's a thing where it's always the tallest candidate wins.
1: So I'm officially, according to the measurement they took at Cleveland Clinic, 5'9" 7/8", because I've shrunk more than an inch in my doddering age.
0: Mm-hmm.
1: Okay. With shoes on, I'm probably back to 5'11". And I stood right next to him, and I'm saying he was maybe 2 inches shorter than me, a bit more.
0: Yeah.
1: My guess was he's 5'8", 5'9". But as I expressed to you as we were walking out, he was an astronaut. They don't want somebody that's 6'4",
0: right,
1: because they could have a hard time getting in and out of the capsules that they ride in.
0: Mm.
1: And
0: okay.
1: I don't care.
0: I don't care, but what they say is if you look up the statistics, it's like 99% of the time the tall one wins.
1: Well, no, it's more that they're at least 6 feet tall.
0: Okay, well, something like that.
1: And he's not going to be 6 feet tall, but he's smart.
0: He is smart,
1: and I think
0: his
1: heart's in the right place.
0: Right. Okay.
1: Jimmy Carter is reputed to be the president who had the highest IQ of any of our presidents.
0: Mm-hmm.
1: Now, in my opinion, Carter was a shitty president, but a great guy.
0: Yes.
1: But he was intelligent. And obviously he had to have been smart to get into the service academy that he graduated from.
0: Mm-hmm.
1: And Kelly had to be smart in order to become an astronaut. And I would rather have somebody who's smart than a fucking dope like Bush or Comrade Cankles.
0: Yes. Well, you can tell he's smart. And actually, after I play this, I'll play the AI answer because I had no idea. But yet he's a scientist. He's an astronaut. He's smart.
1: And he has everything right on the tip of his tongue, right on the tip of his fingers. He's got all this shit down, and he carries all of this information in his head, and he doesn't rely on just vomiting back talking points that you've heard 9,000 times from other people in the same party as him.
0: Right. Okay, so you all who listen to the show have, note that I've criticized him, and I criticized him most recently when he voted to confirm these judicial nominees, Trump nominees, to lifetime judgeships. And, you know, after all the shit he's been through with the attack, we just heard how Trump went after him. Why would he do that? And let me let you hear how he answered that. Okay, go.
11: I love everything you said in there, but I'm wondering why you would vote with 17 other senators to,
0: Democrats.
11: To confirm some judicial nominees for lifetime judicial posts when they won't acknowledge that Trump lost the 2020 election and they won't...
12: I don't know who specifically you're talking about, but sometimes I have voted for some Trump nominees.
11: There were four who were together being confirmed, and none of them would admit that Trump lost the 2020 election or that he doesn't have a right to run for a third term.
12: I'd have to fact check what you're saying, but let me just tell you big picture.
11: Okay.
12: So sometimes when there are qualified people, I think it's important for those folks that are going to get these jobs, they're by the way going to get confirmed anyway, to know that there is some support from Democrats, that they are, that some of us feel that they are reasonable enough decision makers, that it's just that they just didn't get confirmed on a party line vote. Mm-hmm. When you have cabinet members, now it shouldn't work like this, but when cabinet members and other nominees to important positions in our government, when they get bipartisan votes, they're somewhat more willing to work with you on issues. And that actually benefits the state of Arizona. When I can call, a cabinet member that I voted for, some I didn't vote for because I think they're fundamentally unqualified for the job. But there are others that may not be the person I picked. But if I could pick up the phone, and they'll answer the phone, that benefits the people I am there to represent.
13: Thank you.
14: Thank you.
12: I saw what, I read the New York Times article. I've got, issues like I think a lot of people have.
0: They pulled me out of here.
12: I think he's got some explaining to do.
11: Thank you.
0: All right. I think he's got some explaining to do.
1: Now,
0: all right.
1: The let me fact check that was kind of a dodge.
0: But
1: he circled back and gave, I think, a very good response.
0: So did I. And look, the key point was they're going to get confirmed anyway. So he didn't cast the deciding vote. He knew they're going to get confirmed. And he did check their credentials. Maybe they went to good law schools and they weren't Kash Patel as FBI director.
1: Or people like Aileen Cannon, who had never been a judge.
0: Right. And so, I'd have to fact check that, but I'm going to take his word for that at that and say he didn't do it to be a conservadem. He did it because, one, they're going to be confirmed anyway. Two, they were qualified. And three, they probably wouldn't say, Trump didn't win 2020 just because they don't want the wrath of Trump. And none of the others did either. That's
1: Can I interject one thing real quick before I have to leave for my appointment?
0: Yes.
1: First of all, I think your cameraman did a great job, and I think you need to thank him. And the other thing, the ladies that you spoke to after the event.
0: Yeah.
15: It's time for the Rick Smith Show. Now, here is the voice of the working class, Rick Smith.
16: And welcome, brothers, sisters, working class heroes. This is the Rick Smith Show. Thanks so much for being here today on the big program. Lots to get to, lots to talk about. Sunday, interesting Sunday. I don't normally watch Meet the Depressed, but wow, Kristen Welker, good on you. Every reporter in America should frame the interview from Meet the Press and hang it on the newsroom with a big sign, "This, do this." Yeah, Kristen Welker didn't do anything heroic or radical. She just did her job. She did the basic job description we were all told journalists were about, right? This is what journalism is. Challenge power, check facts, don't let a politician filibuster you into submission. Good on her. About time. And the minute she actually held the line, Trump did what every overgrown playground bully does when somebody finally pokes him in the chest and says, no, he whined. He called her names and then he took his ball and he went home. And, you know, this is the tell. Look, she pushed him on the $1.8 billion anti-weaponization slush fund, the MAGA gift card, if you will. Because, look, he's been promising, you know, the MAGA, the Martyr of the Month Club gift card. And he couldn't keep his story straight. When she pressed him on whether taxpayers should be cutting checks to people who beat up cops on January 6th, he slipped into the usual dirty cops, crooked FBI, you know, oh, those poor people were just beat up by government. And when she asked for, actual evidence, real evidence of rigged elections, he came back with, all I have to do is look. So anything that he doesn't see, it's not that there's evidence. He's just now got a vibe with a spray tan. That's our guy. And what she did is exactly what every reporter should be doing at every moment of every day. And that is grilling him like this every time he steps in front of a microphone and tries to spread BS. Not because it makes for good TV or makes for you know, clickbait when he basically detonates on air. Although, to be honest, watching him go, you're either crooked or you're stupid before storming off, is must-see TV, I got to be honest. But because working people pay the price when this stuff slides by unchallenged, it's time. When he lies repeatedly every day about elections, it's your voting rights that are on the line. When he pushes a $1 billion slush fund, your tax money, funneled to criminals and his buddies, you should be angry about it. And the job of journalists and the job of journalism is not to keep access to the king. It's to keep the king afraid of getting caught. Reporters should make every interview with this guy, and with all politicians, absolutely, uncomfortable. And if he walks out, good. The truth stayed in the chair. Now, the reality in all this, and I keep coming back to these moments, this guy has lied to us repeatedly. He's gotten away with stuff that no other administration, no other politician, no other president has ever gotten away with. And look, history is not going to be kind to this administration. Nor should it be. But this is a moment where Democrats really do need to take notice of how you use power. He is abusing it in a way that my fear is that all the stuff that he's done doesn't get undone in my lifetime. That Democrats will not take the reins in 26 and in 28 and swing the pendulum, not just back to where it was before Trump, but before it was back before Reagan, back when we were an actual community. This weaponization of the individual and hyper hooray for me and the heck with everyone else, lining the pockets of his dear leader and his buddies, something we've really got to figure out how to put an end to. And I say, Democrats, a pretty sizable tax increase on the very well-to-do is a good place to start, I think. So I look at this, and there's an opportunity here. There is an opportunity for Democrats to point out the reality of this administration, and it's not to help working people. Seriously, it's not. So if you're still buying that, he cares, he gets up to fight for me, I got bridges to sell. Want to hear your thoughts? Rick at TheRickSmithShow.com. Quick break. Right back. I'm Rick Smith, and this is Labor History in 2. On this day in labor history, the year was 1966. That was the day that the roaring of the jet age grew quiet across the United States. 35,000 members of the International Association of Mechanics went out on strike. During the strike, a large number of baggage handlers, food service workers, and other airport employees supported them on the picket lines. The mechanics worked for five of the nation's major airlines: Eastern, National, Northwest, Transworld, and United. The airline airline industry had undergone significant upgrades as it converted to the jet age. With that conversion came increased profits. By the end of 1964, the industry boasted a $500 million surplus. The mechanics felt that they were not getting a fair share of the soaring financial gains. They wanted their wages tied to the rising cost of living. There was also a holdover of bad feelings due to the acrimonious negotiations with United in 1963. With the mechanics out on strike, passengers had to scramble to make alternative travel plans. A total of 230 airports were impacted. Newspaper headlines spewed anger at the striking workers. The Wall Street Journal declared, "It is a strike against the public." Newsreel footage of the strike declared,
13: "At the height of the summer vacation travel season, air terminals are empty, barren caverns of space."
16: After 20 days, President Lyndon Baines Johnson called both sides to the White House for a sit-down. After a long negotiation session, the president announced the sides had agreed to what amounted to a 4.5% raise. But the rank-and-file strikers shocked the president and the press by rejecting the settlement. The strike continued until August 19th. The final settlement gave the mechanics a 6% raise. Labor History in 2 brought to you by the Illinois Labor History Society and The Rick Smith Show. For more information, go to laborhistoryin2.com, like us on Facebook, and follow us on the Twitters at laborhistoryin2.
15: 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Now, here is Rick Smith.
16: So as everyone's been pointing out, the big 250 concert series is probably not going to happen. Not going to be a MAGA rally. Maybe. Don't know, actually. Not quite sure where all of this is going. But what I do know is when I look at D.C., and I look at the White House, and I look at the reflecting pool, and I look at all the stuff, the activity, it looks really chaotic, and it looks really not great. Especially in a time when we're at war, I guess, and prices are through the roof, inflation's going up, wages are stagnating and going down. Seems like all the wrong messaging. But here to share some thoughts on, well, you know, it is the 250th anniversary, the 250th birthday of this country. You know, we should be celebrating it appropriately. And here to share some thoughts on what's going on in D.C., I've asked our good friend Brent Booker to come share some thoughts. Brent's the general president of LIUNA, the Laborers International Union of North America. You can check out their website, liuna.org. Brent, thanks for taking time for us.
14: It's good to be on again, Rick. Thank you.
16: So I wanted to get some of your thoughts on, I see a lot of activity going on in D.C. There's some building happening. There's the reflecting pool that was supposed to cost, I guess, $1 million. We're up close to 20 now. There seems to be a lot of chaos going on. What's happening?
14: Yeah, I mean, look, sometimes chaos is good when it's our members performing the work. And, you know, when I look at the, and I've been on your show before talking about the East Wing construction. I, you know, drive past or walk past every morning and I see a bunch of non-union laborers going into the East Wing. And you know, just this week I went and walked around the reflecting pool and saw a bunch of non-union painters and laborers and people performing that work, doing the reflecting pool work. So, yeah, you know, chaos can be good. Sometimes a chaotic construction site means there's a lot of people working, a lot of our members working. And unfortunately, in this case of both the East Wing and the reflecting pool, it's not our members working on it. So it's a bad chaos when I walk by, when I drive by, when I see that.
16: No, I got to be honest. I'm looking at all this stuff and the cost overruns on the reflecting pool are crazy as it's been laid out. Because there was no bidding process, so no one really knows what the contract was. But it seems to me they're making an awful mess. And I guess, you know, this is where I take some solace. You know, at least there's an opportunity for your members to go in and clean up the mess.
14: Yeah, I mean, that's a glass half full approach. I like that. I did walk by earlier this week and saw my brothers and sisters from the IUPAT. You know, who were demonstrating on the four corners of the reflecting pool because they weren't their members, and they have members who are locally domiciled, who are qualified, trained to do that work. And, you know, they were hoping to, you know, get a piece of that action. But, you know, it was, like you said, it was a no bid contract. It was a non-union contractor, someone with relationships, you know, with the powers that be that granted that a work. And, you know, I just hope that those workers are working safely. And, you know, if, you know, when there is an opportunity for cleanup, yeah, we're doing that. But we got skilled hands that can build the East Wing, can build, you know, the security bunker, that can, you know, pour the concrete in the city, that can do the coatings, that can do that. So, you know, I, I don't want to limit ourselves just to doing some cleanup, but I also want to, you know, try to create every opportunity for our members that we possibly can. And look, we want to celebrate this country's 250th anniversary. We want to have this country be successful. We want just to have our opportunity to participate, and not only the celebration, but the preparation for the celebration. Yeah. And so far, we haven't really had an opportunity to do that.
16: No, I got
14: to
16: tell you, the reflecting pool thing, this is, you know, I've been talking about this a lot. It is for you at least, I think, great messaging in that you go, look, they didn't bid it out. They didn't give us an opportunity to get our members in there to do the work. Highly trained, highly skilled professional people who do this, and the cost overruns, which we don't even know what the original contract was supposed to be. We know what Trump said. It was going to be about $1.8 million. It's now, last I saw, somewhere around $20 million. It seems like this is one of those good moments to go, you know, there's the difference between doing something the right way with a project labor agreement, with paying Davis-Bacon wages, and doing things the right way, as opposed to these patronage kind of contracts. It seems

0: I'm putting too much into it.
1: No, I don't think you are. I think, you know, look, that's what we sell ourselves on is predictability, continuity, skilled trades, safe workers. And you know, that's it. Those are all the things that a project labor agreement does. And you know, we were never approached in this case to talk about a project labor agreement to showcase our skills or, you know, the other trades who have equity and who have jurisdiction over this work. We all have capable, qualified people that can do the work. And, you know, the biggest selling point for me as, you know, leading the Laborers International Union in North America is predictability. It's a predictable workforce. It's a safe workforce. A project labor agreement, it guarantees the wages, the fringes, it guarantees that people are going to show up, they're going to perform that job, and there's certainties there. And it feels like this contract or this project doesn't have those same certainties. And you know, there are overruns. I read the same, you know, things in the paper. I don't know exactly what's going on out there, but what I do know is that it's not members of the IUPAT. It's not members of the Laborers International Union of North America. It's no operating engineers, Teamsters, or any of the, you know, the trades as part of the building trades who are participating in that project.
0: I do know that I can slap paint on things, and I know I shouldn't be allowed. You should have, especially with all of the complexities of this project. I think I would want somebody who knows what the hell they're doing. I'm just going to leave it there. Now, the other reason I brought you on is I'm sure, as you know, everybody else's data centers right now are hot topics. Interesting, you know, union is happening on the left and on the right as people are pretty upset about them coming into their backyards. Especially, look, in my neck of the woods, there's a 700-acre campus, 9 buildings that are being planned, some like 400,000 gallons of water being used a day, and 1.3 gigawatts of energy, which has me really kind of concerned about what that's going to do to our local economy. I do understand they're going to be built. I want them done the right way, but I think we should have a conversation around it. But the news that I'm reading, Brent, and this is where I want your thoughts on this, that what I'm seeing is, yeah, Silicon Valley's behind it, the White House is behind it, the billionaires are behind it, but it's you, it's organized labor, it's those unions that are really pushing it and are standing in the way of us blocking this stuff. So I kind of wanted to get your take on what's going on and where your position is.
1: Yeah, look, and we have, you know, developed relationships, memorandums of understandings, agreements, partnerships with some of those hyperscalers. And the reason we did that was to put guardrails on these projects. I don't believe that every data center should be built in this country. I think that they have to have, you know, certain guidelines, certain minimum criteria requirements to get our support, to get the building trade support. You know, you mentioned power, you mentioned water. The new data centers with the closed loop water system, they're not using, you know, the amount of water that they were 10 years ago. And I think that part of that is just educating the public, the communities where they're at, and providing those community benefits in the areas where they're going to be. On the energy aspect, look, I think they should, you know, be responsible for putting their energy back onto the grid. So if it's going to take 250 megawatts of energy to do that, you know, they should be responsible for adding 250 megawatts to the grid. And use, you know, whatever form of energy, use small modular reactors. You know, I think that's the future of these in the nuclear world. Use renewable energy, use wind, use solar, use gas as a bridge fuel as we transition into these renewables. So, you know, I believe that these data centers are going to be built. And, you know, we look at, you know, this country and what happened, you know, with NAFTA and we, you know, really offshored a lot of construction. And we lost a lot of communities. We lost a lot of membership. We lost a lot of work hours and work opportunities to this global economy and to the globalist nature that NAFTA created. And, you know, I believe that if we, you know, go forward with moratoriums and do everything we can to stop the construction of them, these data centers are still going to be built. And they're going to be built across the globe without the same regulation, without, you know, guardrails that we believe that need to be there in order to gain our support, you know, for us to participate in building them.
0: Because, look, I'm looking at Politico had an article the other day that caught my attention, basically saying you guys stopped these moratoriums. It was you who stopped them. And look, I'm a little weary, and I've said this before, but I'm with you. They're going to get built eventually. And I do think we need to have some political courage to put some guardrails up, because, look, I do want to be the global leader in this if this is the direction the globe is going. But I also

0: So I want to make sure that we don't end up with dry wells. We don't end up with blackouts every other day, and poor wage jobs where we create mass inequality. So I think, you know, what you're talking about is you know, kind of the direction we need to be getting ahead of, which is where our political leaders have left us behind. Or am I not reading that right?
1: No, I think you're reading it right. And I also think we need to differentiate between the threats of AI and the construction of data centers. And I believe that AI is a threat, and I believe that AI needs guardrails. But we can't not build our way out of it, right? And a moratorium on data centers doesn't mean that technology isn't going to be built in India and China and Europe and Africa and you know, South America. These are being built. And we should be embracing this technology. We should do that in a way to make sure that, you know, there should be a requirement for a project labor agreement. There should be community benefit agreements that, you know, these hyperscalers, these developers, these big corporations that, you know, have the resources to do it should be, you know, a part of that community, and having these town hall meetings and, hey, do you need, you know, what do you need? Do you need new baseball field? Do you need new softball field? Like, how do we ingratiate ourselves in the community while we're creating jobs, while we're creating this infrastructure that's going to be a tax base for that county, that city, that state that you're in, and make sure that those community benefits are real. And then put that to the side. That's how we build, you know, responsible data centers. You use a project labor agreement with registered apprentices, with local hire, with opportunities that can people that actually see the data center are going to be the ones building it. And then we can still have the debate on the other side of the threat of AI. And what does that look like? And how do we humanize AI? How do we make sure that there's a human element to AI, just like it's going to take humans to build these data centers? So we can't discard the value of my members, of other members of the trades who are actually just trying to go provide for their families, create this lifestyle, you know, build this infrastructure, and let's build our way out of it. And what I mean by that also, let's build more power.
0: Right. And this is where I was going to go next. This was one of the things, you know, we've been talking about upgrading our grid. I remember back in 92, Jerry Brown ran on a platform of upgrading our grid because evidently we lose an enormous amount of power just in transition, just in the transmitting of power through the lines. And it seems like this could be that opportunity to, as you've said, build our way out of it, create more good paying jobs by expanding our power capacity and upgrading to the new technology of transmission.
1: Right. I heard a statistic. I was at a conference last week and heard a statistic, the first time in decades that there's a 10-year demand increase in electricity in this country. So all the utilities are predicting that they're going to need more power, not just because of data centers, but that's a reason for it. And with that, let's build that new power. Let's build new solar. Let's build new wind. Let's build new offshore wind. Let's build new combined cycle plants. Let's build new nuclear. Let's build that base load of power. And while we're doing that, let's upgrade the transmission system that's 100 years old in this country. And make sure that we're doing it responsibly. Make sure that we're doing it in a way in which the people who are benefiting from this technology, from these data centers, the people who are making money off of it are investing back, you know, not only into the community, but also into the grid, also into, you know, the power system here, because they're going to build them. And we've seen that. I live in Fairfax County, Virginia, and right in the neighboring county is Loudoun County, where it's the data center capital of the world. You know, communities have been changed for the better because of the people who have worked on that. The water system is not taxed, and it hasn't been. You know, the wells aren't dry in Loudoun County, so they figured out a way how to do it, you know, in Loudoun County. And as we expand into other parts of this country, we need to make sure they're doing it responsibly. We need to make sure that they're closed loop systems. We need to make sure that, you know, you have those guardrails on it. And when you do it that way, then we will support it. But the building trades in Launa doesn't support every single data center. We support the ones that are being responsibly built with benefits that are going to, you know, that are for the entire community, the city, the town, the state where they're being built.
0: Yeah. Now, again, I come back to the failure of our political leaders. You know, I understand there's a piece of legislation that would do some of this. I think it was Chris Van Hollen who's got a piece of legislation. What is it, Power for the People Act or something? Has that got any chance of getting anywhere?
1: I mean, you know, I don't place too much money on future bets of what's going to pass Congress these days.
0: True.
1: You know, at some point, common sense has to prevail, and I think we are trying to attach a common sense, you know, solution to a really complex problem, right? I mean, the data centered debate, it's not a simple issue. And it's not as simple as just go build it and we'll go figure it out. Like I said, you've got the AI portion of it. You've got the jobs portion of it. You've got the environmental impact portion of it. You know, our members live and work in the communities where they're being built. So we obviously are going to hold ourselves and our contractors and these developers to the highest standards to make sure that they're being built responsibly with benefits back to the community. So if Congress could take that framework and apply it to legislative text, I think that's how you can get a bill across the finish line. But, you know, oftentimes, yeah, too far times, when it seems to be a simple solution is when Congress struggles the most, and they only work when it's an emergency and there's a deadline. So, you know, I'm not going to hold my breath to see if that bill passes. But we're going to advocate for it. We're going to support things that are going to create good, responsible jobs with partners in the community.
0: Now, a moment ago, you said you have, you know, MOUs with a lot of these hyperscalers, I think you called them.
1: Right.
0: You know, what assurances do you have that they're going to honor those? I mean, look, there's the difference between laws and there's a difference between a memorandum of understanding. What assurances do you have? I mean, can you explain, you know, or how do you explain to your members that you should trust any agreements that these tech companies are making?
1: Yeah. So, look, I mean, the crass answer to your question, you know, and I said this the other day, you know, we're going to have 200 members of LIUNA in orange shirts at that permit meeting, at that zoning meeting. And, you know, it's up to these developers. It's up to these hyperscalers. Those who assign these MOUs, if they live up to the terms and conditions in them, you're going to have 200 voices in that local community who are saying, you know, we are supportive of this project. Here's why it's responsible, you know, construction. It's environmentally sound construction. It's, you know, creating good, solid middle class jobs with pensions, with health cares. It's community benefits, the things that are really going to matter for the community where it's built. And it's going to have, you know, long term positive effects on a community. And when they meet those, and that's, you know, the basis of our MOUs, we're going to support those projects. And if they don't meet those, then we're not. If they're going to bring in an out-of-town workforce with, you know, an unregistered apprenticeship or no apprenticeship program, if they're going to, you know, pay people less than prevailing wage or a living wage, if they're not going to be sit down and engage with the community and figure out exactly what benefits they need, they're not going to have our support. So there's still going to be 200 people showing up at that hearing, but those 200 people are going to be showing up, you know, and talking about the things that they did not meet, you know, with the things that they agreed to in the MOU, how they're not going to be a good partner in that community, how they're not going to be, you know, a good long-term solution for, you know, the area where that's at. That's the best way we can hold anybody accountable.
0: Yeah. You know, I have a trades friend who said he'd tear his mother's house down for the next building contract job. And that's been kind of the frame of a lot of folks looking at the trades. It's just the next job. It doesn't matter what it means. So are there any red lines? Is there anything you go, yeah, you're going to lose our support here? Is there anywhere where you go, yeah, this is a bridge too far for us?
1: I mean, look, that's why I said I think there's four or five things that, you know, at a minimum, you know, that is going to require, that is going to be required in order to get our support. And if a project, if a developer, if a contractor, if an owner doesn't meet any of those five things, yeah, we're gonna oppose those. So there's plenty of red lines. If it's not a closed water loop system, if it's a, you know, if they're not putting energy or have no plan for an energy and they're just going to increase the rates in a community by taking the, you know, the energy that's currently off the grid with no plan of putting more there. If, you know, if they don't have a community benefits agreement or a project labor agreement, if they don't have any one of those things, they don't deserve our support. They don't deserve the support of our members. They don't deserve the support of the internationals. They don't deserve, you know, our members going out and speaking at those zoning meetings, at those permit meetings. And you know, look, I'm really proud of our members, the engagement that they have, that they're active in their community, they're active in this process, and they're the best, loudest, and most appreciated voices when it comes to these debates. And our members are very educated and know what's right and know what's, you know, what those lines are. And when they cross them, they go up and exercise their First Amendment right and say that I don't like this and I'm all for that.
0: And I love empowered, vocal, active members and folks who are going to get out into their communities, which is why corporate America hates union members so much, because they are vocal. Brent, as always, I appreciate the thought and the time explaining this. I hope folks will stop sending me angry emails. Brent Booker, I appreciate the time. I want to hear your thoughts. Yes, angry emails to the top. Tell me what you think. They're going to get built anyway. Do you agree with Brent? Rick at the RickSmithShow.com. Right back. Stick around. I'm Rick Smith, and this is Labor History in Two. On this day in labor history, the year was 1938. That was the day the Keen Mountain coal mine exploded near Grundy, Virginia. Described as a flame-belching volcano, the explosion killed 45 and injured 3 more. It is considered one of the worst mining disasters in the history of Virginia. One surviving miner described the scene saying, quote, "I saw coal-carrying cars, motors, slate, and timbers spouted as if from a cannon." The state mine inspector determined the miners had been killed instantly. The mine had just opened the year before and produced 40 railroad cars of coal a day. But the mine was also owned by the Red Jacket Coal Company. In Mingo County, West Virginia, years earlier, Red Jacket had been a key player in keeping the UMWA out, making its employees sign yellow dog contracts and winning injunctions against union organizing. As a member of the Williamson Coal Operators Association, Red Jacket contributed to the hostile anti-union environment that created the conditions for the Matewan Massacre and the Battle of Blair Mountain in the early 20s. They called in Baldwin Phelps detectives to start evicting Matewan strikers from company housing. In the aftermath of the 1938 explosion, new mine safety regulations were demanded. The inspectors were finally given the legal right to conduct inspections over the protest of mine owners in 1941. However, there was no power to enforce the new regulation. The Phipps family commemorated the disaster in its 1965 song, Red Jacket Mine Explosion.

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2: A $31,000 medical bill, a four-week delay for a critical test. And this didn't happen to someone unfamiliar with the system. It happened to someone who spent decades working inside it. Welcome to Code WAC, where we break down how healthcare really works in America and what it means for you and your family. Today, we're talking about insurance denials, hidden incentives, and why getting care can feel like navigating a system designed to stop you. Our guest is Bob Coleman, a retired healthcare professional who spent more than 40 years serving veterans through the U.S. Department of Veterans Affairs as a clinical pharmacist, medical informaticist, and researcher. His work included focusing on improving patient outcomes through evidence-based medicine. Since retiring, he's turned his attention to healthcare system reform, authoring the e-books Unnecessary Deaths and Hostile Takeover, How Wall Street and Congress Hijacked American Healthcare, and How We Can Take It Back.
3: I had a set of specialized diagnostic tests at a cancer center in Seattle. And what I expected was, and led to believe, was my insurance would cover the cost. But when the $31,000 plus bill came,
4: wow,
3: it was a total shock. There essentially was no transparency beforehand and no simple explanation afterwards. And what struck me that after even decades of healthcare experience, it was difficult to understand what and why I was charged, how that price was determined. The experience made something very clear. Billing operates in a different system than care, and patients are largely outside that system.
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1: You know, across the country, you have rideshare drivers who are quietly or not so quietly rewriting the rules in the gig economy. I'm sure we talked about in Illinois, lawmakers just passed, the Transportation Network Drivers Labor Relations Act, which is a long way of saying that about 100,000 Uber and Lyft drivers now have the legal right to form a union and to bargain industry-wide over wages, over safety, over benefits, over being deactivated or fired. It's one of the strongest sectorial bargaining frameworks in the country right now, as I understand. At the same time, in Massachusetts, nearly 70,000 app drivers there have won official union recognition through the App Drivers Union, becoming the largest private workforce in unionizing since, I think, the Ford River Rouge days. I mean, this could be a giant thing. California drivers have secured union rights, moving in that direction, although keeping independent contractor status. So similar fights coast to coast could happen. And depending on who you ask, this is either the birth of the new economy's prosperity, this is the birth of a new era of working class power, or the beginning of the end of the gig economy. And that's why I've asked Mike Vertabedian to come share some thoughts with us. Mike is the principal officer with the App Drivers Union in Massachusetts. They're the folks who, 70,000 folks now have rights. Mike, thanks for taking time for us.
6: Hi, thank you for having me.
1: Did I lay this out right? As I'm seeing it from the outside, I'm seeing there's a lot of excitement, a lot of activity, folks going, hey, this may be how we build the prosperity of the future in this new gig world that we live in. Am I reading this right?
6: You are. The one thing that I would have liked to add in there is that we were the first. We were the groundbreaking of that. Those efforts in California, the efforts in Illinois are all built off of what happened in Massachusetts in 2024 with the passage of question 3 on the ballot. So we have been working on organizing them since the passage of question 3 in November of 24 and just got union recognition about a week ago, well, a week and a half ago. So, and you're right in saying it's the largest union organizing drive in U.S. history since 1941 and the largest union organizing drive in Massachusetts history.
1: So this is kind of a big freaking deal.
6: It is a very big deal.
1: Maybe it's something that somebody should have been reporting on.
6: There's been all sorts of reports. This battle, it's out of the ordinary union organizing, and it's a complicated situation with these app driving companies with tons of money, these big tech companies that really take advantage of the workforce, and they created this gig economy. And really, for a number of reasons. One is that they can make ultimate profits. They don't have to pay benefits and so on. And quite frankly, don't have to deal with a union.
1: Right.
6: And now that's changed. That game has changed.
1: No, look, I come out of, the LTL freight industry. I've spent more than 35 years as a Teamster truck driver. And I've watched the industry basically break all the union power that we once had that made it a solidly middle-class job and return it to sweatshop on wheels. And part of that was the independent contractor status where, they were selling guys on the idea you could be your own boss, but you have to take on all of the responsibility, all of the risk, all of the costs, all of everything. And then we'll pay you a little bit of something. And I've watched that industry just be destroyed by this kind of, be your own boss gig kind of economy. They just moved it into virtually every other sector. And I've been asking, how do we get to that next, the ability to help those workers organize and fight for some of the wealth that their labor creates? And this seems like a possibility and maybe a labor revival, I'm hoping. Any thoughts?
6: So are we. So we recognized this problem a while ago. We were organizing black car drivers in New York City. Uber and Lyft came in, a little over a decade ago. And we started to recognize the problem, the gig economy, taking middle class jobs, companies trying to move over to this model. In fact, there's some companies that we have, and I'll leave the name out of it right now. We represent workers there, but they even have like a flex technician that you get on an app and it tells you that there's a generator at such and such location that needs to be PM'd, and you answer it on the app. I'll take that job. You go over there and there's parts and tools there. You do the job. You get paid on the app. No benefits. No set hours of work, no retirement, none of that. And seeing it starting to grow, and I would argue that it was really to try to, one, undercut workers, but two, undercut organized labor. And so we started to think of a way around that.
1: Right.
6: And we and had to think of a law that to pass that would not get into the argument about employee contractor status. I mean, across the country, I think it's 32 out of the 50 states have passed laws codifying them as independent contractors. And in the states where they're clearly violating the law, typically a settlement's done with the attorney general or someone in that location, and they keep their independent contractor status. They just have to pay into unemployment or pay into workman's comp and things like that. But we wanted them to have real union power, a real voice in the workplace. And so we created a law.
1: Does this give them employee status, or are they still considered independent contractors? Because the federal law, my concern is this gets to our Supreme Court, which has never been this in my lifetime has not really been a good friend of workers, and this gets thrown out. Are we concerned about any of that?
6: No, we're not, because it's we really have vetted this, and it's strictly in compliance with the law. One of the things. First of all, it doesn't touch on employee status, our law. I think some of the other ones may touch on them, like in Illinois and so on, allowing them to remain independent contractors and stuff. But Massachusetts stays kind of silent on that. But where they're being treated as an independent contractor, being treated even with the state, with the settlement with Andrea Campbell's office, they're going to be allowed to still continue to function the way they have, except they have to pay into like unemployment and so on. So if you tried to organize them, first of all, the law that allows you to unionize, as we all know, is the National Labor Relations Act. And that's federal law. And under the first Trump administration, they characterized Uber and Lyft drivers as independent contractors. So exempting them from being allowed to unionize. With that said, they are, even if we had them employees in the state law, like if they under Massachusetts ABC test, they're considered employees, they still wouldn't have the right to unionize because they're not employees under the National Labor Relations Act. So what our law does is in the Antitrust Act, it says that the government can remove an industry out with the purposes of regulating the industry. And that's how we start ours. It regulates the industry, allows them to join labor unions and create an industry council and do the first ever in the United States sectoral bargaining.
1: So is it possible to take what you've done? Is it possible to take what you've done and move that to other states? Is this the blueprint for what other states can do, or is this unique to Massachusetts?
6: Well, that's exactly what the other states are doing. California then followed suit. In Illinois, theirs is based on ours as well. And I think there's an effort in Minnesota. We're not necessarily involved in that one. But yes, the antitrust laws are federal. So as long as the state is part of the regulatory process, meaning that they have to then, once it's ratified by our members, we know it as a collective bargaining agreement. They'll look at it as regulations. They'll stamp it as the regulations for the next 3 years, and then the process starts over. So it's not only policed by the union, but it also is a regulation which would require state oversight as well.
1: Is this something that these rideshare companies or any of these gig companies can get away from? I mean, if they refuse to sit down and bargain, as my mind goes, you know, collective bargaining is about both sides coming to the table, hammering out agreement. What if they just say we're not playing? What leverage do you have in that world?
6: Well, I would then turn to the Attorney General of Massachusetts and have her go after them because they're not in compliance with the law. We've done everything that the law states. We've got the workers to sign authorization cards saying that they want a union. We reached the percentage that we're supposed to have and then some. We far exceeded it. And we have been certified as the bargaining agent for these drivers, for all 70,000. And they are required to come to the table. And if not, that is going to be enforced by the Attorney General of Massachusetts.
1: So there are teeth in this. There is
6: absolutely.
1: There are teeth in this dog then.
6: Absolutely. And then also on top of it, it's one of the only situations in the private sector that you also have binding interest arbitration if you reach impasse. So after 6 months, if you don't have a contract, the members can vote to go to arbitration once you've reached impasse. You have to declare impasse. Members can vote. They can go on strike, or they can vote to go to binding arbitration, or what we refer to as interest arbitration.
1: Right.
6: In which case, then you go in front of an arbitrator, you plead your case, and that arbitrator then works out the contract and then also what would be considered regulations for the state.
1: Because I was going to ask about the strike, because look, I know a number of rideshare folks. I know a number of people in the gig economy, and the anti-sentiment, at least with the people that I know, is fairly high, and the idea of striking seems to be, you know, with the folks that I know, very difficult. So I was just curious if that was part of this, because again, this is 70,000, you know, people who are used to being their own boss, so to speak, now finally coming together. It's going to be interesting to watch how this plays out.
6: It is, and it's exciting times, right?
1: Absolutely.
6: I'm excited to get started. I'm excited to get to the table. But the nice thing, to the point you pointed out, there's a lot of workers that make less than minimum wage in this work. There's some people who know how to work the algorithm and work the app to make some money on it, but then minus the expenses, tires, brakes, gasoline, all those things, they're still not making the money that they make that company for sure. So calling for a strike may be difficult, especially where they're so spread out. But one of the things that we found, and it's been a really nice feeling and surprise. I've been in the labor movement a long time, have not seen the energy and enthusiasm in the labor workforce that I've seen with these drivers. They have been taken advantage of for too long. They're eager to get to the table. They're happy they have a voice now. And could they strike? I do believe they could.
1: Yeah.
6: But what's nice is there's an option to not strike, not to lose money. They can continue to work while this thing goes in interest arbitration if they vote to go that route.
1: Right, because
6: so
1: look, you know,
6: it's unique. They could do one or the other.
1: No, that's incredible, and I did not know that component was part of it, which I'm glad you brought up, because look, when you're the guy who owns the truck and you're the responsible for the insurance and everything that goes into that, and still trying to put food on your table, your ability to go on strike gets a whole lot harder than someone who's going to work every day, because you've got all these other external forces, you know, at play. So the fact that that's there, that's a pretty big deal as well, I think.
6: It very much is. And to your point, it's also one of the reasons why they wanted to have a voice in the workplace is because of these unfair deactivations with no due process, right? So imagine going to work after spending the point you just made, spending all the money on a nice car. Let's say you're doing Uber black car, right? So you spend $50,000-$60,000 on a car, and the next day you go to turn on the app and you can't get on the app, and there's no one to get hold of, and you got car payments and you got mortgage payments, you got all these things, and you can't get back reactivated for months, if not forever.
1: Yeah.
6: And in no due process, no investigation. And you know what we found, and especially in a lot of the I don't want to say college towns, but in some college towns, college kids take a Uber on a Friday, and it's not just college kids, but anybody. Someone takes an Uber on a Friday, they don't have a lot of money. They found out that if they complain about the driver, they get the ride for free. The ride gets taken off their bill. And what happens to the driver? Driver gets deactivated.
1: Right.
6: Whether they did anything wrong or not.
1: So is there a grievance procedure with this? I mean, are you talking about building a grievance mechanism?
6: It's written in the law as a mandatory subject of bargaining, so they'll have to have a deactivation process grievance procedure. So they're going to have to negotiate that with us.
1: So how close to this, because I've been advocating for a very long time that the building trades model is a good one. You negotiate wages, hours, conditions, all of that. I've got friends in the trades who have worked for multiple different contractors throughout the year, but their wages, their benefits, everything's universal. Wherever they're working, they're getting that wage. It's being paid into their pension. It's being paid into their health care. How closely aligned is this? And maybe was that part of the model? I'm curious, you know, how you came up with most of this.
6: So the mandatory subjects of bargaining are similar. They're not exact, right? So it's not exactly like under the National Labor Relations Act. It's about wages, benefits, deactivation, you know, some working conditions, deactivation. So the scope of bargaining isn't exactly the same as under the National Labor Relations Act, but it's the things that all the drivers want, right? They wanted to keep their flexibility. They wanted to be able to turn the app on and off when they wanted to work as much as they wanted, not be limited to, oh, you only got 8 hours today. We're not going to do any more. If they wanted to be able to put 12-hour days in or whatever, they could do it. And that was part of the whole package, that they had their flexibility, but yet they could still negotiate wages, benefits, working conditions, and a deactivation process. So, those are the things that matter to most of these drivers, and benefits could even be retirement benefits if we could get them in and so on. So to me, the sky's the limit there. And, we're going to get everything we want in the first contract.
1: No.
6: Probably not.
1: No.
6: But we're going to work really hard to get them the best we can and build on that and build up this workforce and give them the dignity and respect that they deserve.
1: So last line of questioning I've got, because, you know, the reality is, you know, it took a long time and a lot of suffering for, you know, my grandparents' generation to fight, bleed, and die for the most prosperous working class in the history of humanity. It was a long road, and for a while we benefited from it. Are we at the beginnings of maybe the possibility of, you know, making these jobs the jobs of the future? Because look, you know, those steelworker jobs that we pine for now were not good jobs before they were union jobs. The truck driving job that I've spent 35 years doing was not a good job until it was a union job. Is this the future we're looking towards?
6: So I would say for the gig workers, I hope so. But I also don't want to see this model grow across jobs that have already become employer-employee relationships. So, but this is a way to absolutely get those workers the pay and dignity that they deserve. And it's another way to maybe discourage other employers from going into or trying a similar model, and an understanding they still have to sit and potentially negotiate a collective bargaining agreement, and they're not going to get out cheap.
1: And on the flip side of that, you know, I know people are going to go, well, this is just going to kill the industry because now they're going to have to, it's going to make it so expensive because they're going to have to pay union wages. I can already see the emails, and I'm sure you've heard all of them. Is this the death of the industry then, do you think?
6: I seriously doubt this is the death of the industry. I think that the biggest threat to this industry is AVs and Waymo and cars like that and companies like that. But every industry is being threatened by automation now and AI. We're going to have a real society problem here. This isn't the Industrial Revolution like we remember it. This is literally elimination of jobs in hundreds and thousands, if not millions, of workers potentially losing jobs to AI and automation. We can save that for another conversation, but to me, that's the biggest threat to this industry. They still have to be competitive. They still have to be competitive with taxis. They still have to be competitive with even Waymos out there. Yeah. And the company makes a fortune on these workers. At one point, when they were trying to build up their workforce, they were giving them like 80% of the fare that you pay. Now they're sometimes making 25% of the fare. So the companies can afford to give more share of the profit to these workers without really raising the price and pricing themselves out of the market and killing the industry.
1: It's good to hear. Mike Vertabedian.
6: Vertabedian.
1: I appreciate the time. Good on you. I hope this works out, and I hope you'll come back and share some thoughts as this continues down the road.
6: Anytime, and I'm thankful for the opportunity to speak about it today. We're very excited, and we're very excited for the drivers. They work so hard for this, and excited to get to the table and get them what they deserve.
1: Good stuff. Thanks so much, Mike. I appreciate the time.
6: Thank you so much.
1: Make sure you check out their website, appdriversunion.org. We'll get links out on social media. How you can take a look at that. Would you be more apt? I got to tell you, I don't use Uber or Lyft because of because of what the model is. This might, I don't know, this might make me more willing. Want to hear your thoughts, though? Email me, rick@therickSmithShow.com. Quick break. Right back. I'm Rick Smith, and this is Labor History in 2. On this day in labor history, the year was 1904. That was the day that John Carley, a union miner, was shot down in Dunnville, Colorado. Carley was part of a strike in the Cripple Creek gold mining region. The miners had gone out on strike in support of workers at the Standard Mill in Colorado City, which processed the mined ore. Colorado Governor Peabody was determined to break the strike. He called in the state militia, who joined forces with company army gun thugs, with 1,000 rifles and 60,000 rounds of ammunition to back them up. General Sherman Bell, a veteran of Teddy Roosevelt's Rough Rider Squad in the Spanish-American War, led the National Guard. During the strike, one of General Bell's deputies is said to have declared, "To hell with the Constitution! We aren't going by the Constitution!" This pretty much summed up General Bell's approach to the conflict. The militia began to round up Union miners. More than 1,500 miners were captured and given a so-called trial by the militia. 238 of these miners were then deported from the region. They were shipped by train to Denver, Kansas, and New Mexico, and warned not to return. The militia learned of a group of pro-Union workers at a small encampment known as Dunnville. General Bell loaded up more than 100 militiamen and company deputies on a train and headed for the camp. There they exchanged gunfire with the miners. 65 miners, armed with just 10 guns among them, had little chance against the well-armed company men. John Carley was killed, and 14 miners were arrested. The Union was crushed in the sights of 1,000 guns. For more information, go to laborhistoryin2.com, like us on Facebook, follow us on Twitter at laborhistoryin2.
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1: Yes, the, going to use the White House, was it South Lawn, I guess? We're going to use the South Lawn for a, is this a cage match? Is this where we're going? Going to have a cage match on the South Lawn. So you're going to turn the White House and the Lincoln Memorial into a VIP UFC fight night and branding bonanza for Trump and his buddies who are going to line their pockets. And now you got a couple of people who are saying, no, I don't think this is a good idea. And honestly, I love the fact that there are real people fighting back. But the reality for me anyway is that every day this administration makes the movie Idiocracy look more and more like a documentary. This is something I would have expected in that movie. Because understand, this is not about America's 250th birthday. It's about Trump's 80th. And it's about cashing in on the world's most expensive end-of-life crisis. They are literally building a 600-ton steel fighting arch on the South Lawn so Trump and his buddy Dana White can throw a private, profit-making cage fight spectacle on our lawn. And I know I sound kind of like a curmudgeon. Get off my lawn. No, this is ridiculous. They are selling, quote unquote, premium tickets north of $1 million a pop. While you, me, and other working class folks are wondering, how are we going to put gas in our tank? How are we going to put food on the table? How are you going to pay the rent this month? And I know, but Rick, you're just a Debbie Downer. No, this is ridiculous. Are they even renting the South Lawn? If we're going to turn the White House into an Airbnb, at least the taxpayers should get something. Do we get a taste of the gate? We also find out that Trump bought stock in the UFC's parent company right around the time he started pimping his patriotic event. Because, of course, in Trumpian land, the boss has got to get his beak wet. You know, just a taste for the house. Not our house, of course. The guy who's carpetbagging there. He was elected, yeah, sadly. Now, the weird thing is the Lincoln Memorial is going to get dragged into this as well. Because I guess that's the circus place for the weigh-ins and walk-ins and all that. We're going to turn a war memorial into the backdrop for a pay-per-view marketing scheme. Yeah, that, why doesn't, shouldn't surprise anyone. So now you got this political organizer and a Vietnam vet and a good government watchdog group suing, saying the whole thing's illegal. It's an illegal abuse of federal property for profit and gain, and it trashes the look and purpose of our national monuments. You go, of course, but I gotta wonder what our Supreme Court, but here's the thing. This'll get dragged out where it's not going to even matter. The White House, of course, calls the lawsuit obstructionist and no different from other events, which is like saying your kid's backyard birthday party is the same as hosting a corporate pay-per-view brawl on the lawn. Yeah. Welcome to America. This is a perfect, for me, this is a perfect event for this administration to get behind. Because again, if you haven't seen the movie Idiocracy, and I get no royalties for pointing people in that direction, the first 5 minutes are absolutely spot on, brilliant. I'll watch that. But the whole movie now, evidently, as much as I thought they could have done a better job, it is now turned into an absolute documentary. It's not even ludicrous anymore. As you go, yeah, that could be Tuesday. you know, Macho Camacho, whatever the president's name is, shooting guns into the air. Yeah, it could be tomorrow. Crazy. Want to hear your thoughts? Rick at TheRickSmithShow.com. Thanks so much for being here. We'll see you back here next time.
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1: From the Deadline DC. Every week on Deadline DC, we blaze a clear trail, or at least try to blaze a clear trail through the thick fog of utter chaos and complete confusion that envelops American politics. Hi, I'm Brad Bannon, the host of Deadline DC. I'm a national Democratic strategist. I'm a political analyst for News Radio KNX 97.1 in Los Angeles, and a contributor to The Hill in Washington, D.C. Every week on Deadline D.C., I talk to the people and players behind the politics and policies that drive our great nation forward, or at least keep it from sliding backwards. Today, we have a really great show for you. Our first guest will be Kenneth Vogel, investigative reporter from the Washington Bureau of the New York Times and the author of a great book on corruption in American politics, The Devil's Advocates. Among other things, the Trump pardon industry. Then in the second half hour, our guest will be Ethan Rome, who's the executive director of the Emergency Campaign to Support Higher Education, to talk about the Trump administration's attacks on diversity in our nation's colleges and universities. Before we get to our first guest, though, we're going to play this clip, which is Senator Richard Durbin of Illinois, who's the minority whip in the U.S. Senate, talking about a recent Trump action that has financial implications.
2: There's a disclosure today, and I don't know the source of it here, about a $5 million donation from Big Tobacco that preceded the vaping decision. Reynolds sent along a check for $5 million, and the president switched his position on this. This is ghastly to think that we're allowing this to occur. And here I am, 36 years after passing banning on smoking on airplanes, seeing us introducing a new product and new variations on it to addict our children. For God's sake, is there one person in the administration besides those who've already resigned who will stand up and say, enough, this violates my conscience?
1: That is Senator Richard Durbin of Illinois, actually referring to an article our guest wrote for the New York Times. Our guest is Kenneth Vogel from the Washington Bureau of the New York Times and the author of a great book called The Devil's Advocates. Ken, welcome back to Deadline DC.
3: Hey, thanks for having me, Brad.
1: First, I want you to talk about the story on vaping that Senator Durbin was discussing, which was your story in the New York Times.
3: You know, it's interesting, Brad, because we had actually written a story shortly before this donation came out, and we then covered the donation, but the initial story was about how these big tobacco executives and lobbyists have been very assiduously courting Trump over the years, including going back to his first administration, but then particularly during his 2024 campaign, when there was still like a lot of leeriness in corporate America about Trump. And big tobacco, and particularly Reynolds, through a subsidiary, really threw its weight behind him in a big way, giving $10 million to a super PAC that was supporting his campaign. And then after he was elected, giving to his inaugural committee, and continuing to give to another super PAC that was sort of supporting, you know, his agenda and candidates who back his agenda. And what this got them was, you know, really unprecedented access to him, to the point where there were these two Reynolds lobbyists who he called my tobacco guys. And they came to a number of, you know, events of his, including that famous Madison Square Garden rally in the month before the election. But they also got a lot of up close and personal, intimate, one-on-one access where they argued for relaxing the laws related to vapes, vaping being the big the next great hope for the tobacco industry to be able to continue to sustain itself economically, as fewer and fewer people actually smoke the traditional combustible cigarettes, as they call them. And so, you know, they've been frustrated that the FDA and other parts of the administration, both the Trump administration and past administrations, had been clamping down on not just cigarettes, but on vaping as, you know, a dangerous thing that was seen as a gateway by the public health community to smoking. So these tobacco lobbyists, along with their tobacco executives, along with their contract lobbyist, Brian Ballard, had scored a meeting with Trump in, I think it was early May, at his golf club in Jupiter, Florida. And they complained about this. They complained about the slowness of the the first Saturday in May, the slowness of the FDA to approve these new vape flavors, and also their sort of ineptitude or laxness in clamping down on illegal Chinese vapes that were flooding the market. So in other words, they felt like we can't even market vapes because of these restrictive rules that the government has around vaping. And yet, or we can't market particular types of vapes, like flavored vapes that would potentially appeal to new vapors and not just people who were trying to get off of cigarettes, which has been the traditional argument for vapes. And so they were arguing that the FDA had really hamstrung them. And at this lunch at his golf course in Jupiter, Florida, Trump actually picks up the phone and calls then FDA Commissioner Marty Makary to essentially yell at him, but he doesn't pick up the phone. Makary doesn't. So he gets patched through to voicemail. And then Trump calls RFK Jr., the Health and Human Services Secretary, obviously, and Mehmet Oz, the head of the Centers for Medicare and Medicaid services, and gives them an earful about this. Well, within a few days, the FDA turns around and says, actually, we will approve some of these flavored vapes for at least one company. We'll approve some of these applications. And then a few days after that, the FDA commissioner, Marty Makary, quits, because in part because he told people around him that he was upset by this decision, which he thought flew in the face of public health and science and data. And so we had written that story. And then the Federal Election Commission reports come out for the Trump super PAC. It's called MAGA Inc. And we see that just 2 days before, maybe it was even one day before the meeting with Trump at the golf course, they had given another $5 million Reynolds had to this Trump super PAC that probably set the stage for this meeting, which then set the stage for this phone call, which probably set the stage for the FDA decision and the FDA commissioners being forced out under, against his sort of objections over the direction of vape policy. So it was sort of a remarkable chain of events. And what it showed us was a couple of things. Number one, just another example of the transactionalism of the president and of his administration, their willingness to sort of bend over backwards for big donors, even when the things that these donors are seeking were in some ways regarded as anathema to public health and public interest. And then it also showed that after decades of being on the defensive, Big Tobacco has found a friend in Trump, and they found an ability to exploit this transactionalism that I just discussed to get their way in a way that they really hadn't for decades, when they'd been essentially just, you know, playing defense against increasing federal regulations and federal legislation to clamp down on tobacco and on vapes as, you know, a public health menace. Well, Trump was willing to find it in his heart to give them a concession that could be quite lucrative. And it's probably not a coincidence that he did so after yet another donation from this from a subsidiary of Reynolds.
1: Now, this isn't the only instance of this kind of transactional policy making. You've written over the last couple of years about a number of Trump policy decisions that have been that have coincided with big donations to Trump or Republican campaign committees. So would you say this is part of a pattern?
3: Yeah, I think, we've seen a willingness of Trump to, look, you could say, like, for administrations, you know, in the modern campaign finance era, or even before the modern campaign finance, maybe even more so before the modern campaign finance era, when there are all these rules about disclosure and limits on donations. But, like, presidents and their administrations have granted preferential access to deep-pocketed donors and corporations.
1: Then we have to take a break now for our radio audience. We'll be back right after this message with our online viewers. This is Deadline DC. My guest is Ken Vogel from the New York Times.
4: I'm Rick Smith, and this is Labor History in Two. On this day in labor history, the year was 1938. That was the day the Keen Mountain coal mine exploded near Grundy, Virginia. Described as a flame-belching volcano, the explosion killed 45 and injured 3 more. It is considered one of the worst mining disasters in the history of Virginia. One surviving miner described the scene, saying, quote, "I saw coal-carrying cars, motors, slate, and timbers spouted as if from a cannon." The state mine inspector determined the miners had been killed instantly. The mine had just opened the year before and produced 40 railroad cars of coal a day. But the mine was also owned by the Red Jacket Coal Company. In Mingo County, West Virginia, years earlier, Red Jacket had been a key player in keeping the UMWA out, making its employees sign yellow dog contracts and winning injunctions against union organizing. As a member of the Williamson Coal Operators Association, Red Jacket contributed to the hostile anti-union environment that created the conditions for the Matewan Massacre and the Battle of Blair Mountain in the early 20s. They called in Baldwin Phelps detectives to start evicting Matewan strikers from company housing. In the aftermath of the 1938 explosion, new mine safety regulations were demanded. The inspectors were finally given the legal right to conduct inspections over the protest of mine owners in 1941. However, there was no power to enforce the new regulation. The Phipps family commemorated the disaster in its 1965 song, Red Jacket Mine Explosion.

Bull Operators Association, Red Jacket contributed to the hostile anti-union environment that created the conditions for the Matewan Massacre and the Battle of Blair Mountain in the early 20s. They called in Baldwin Phelps detectives to start evicting Matewan strikers from company housing. In the aftermath of the 1938 explosion, new mine safety regulations were demanded. The inspectors were finally given the legal right to conduct inspections over the protest of mine owners in 1941. However, there was no power to enforce the new regulations. The Phipps family commemorated the disaster in its 1965 song, Red Jacket Mine.

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2: A $31,000 medical bill, a four-week delay for a critical test. 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
3: I had a set of specialized diagnostic tests at a cancer center in Seattle. 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
3: it was a total shock. 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The experience made something very clear. Billing operates in a different system than care, and patients are largely outside that system.
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5: 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Ken, in your book, The Devil's Advocates, one of the people you feature is Hunter Biden Jr., son of former President Biden, who has horrifyingly, in my opinion, especially after reading your book, returned as a influencer for the Democratic Party. What do you make of this development? I can't believe this is going to help Democrats at all with Hunter Biden after his financial wheeling and dealing during his father's presidency to be back in the limelight again.
6: Yeah, I'll say a couple things on Hunter. First off is that, you know, we always sort of understood that he was biting

0: his tongue, and that he was, you know, in some ways not effectively, but being controlled by you know, his father's political operation. They didn't want him out there, and he mostly acceded to their wishes. There were certain times when he did pop his head up and give interviews that often did not redound to the benefit of Democrats or his father. They were, you know, sort of embarrassing, as you're intimating here. You know, number two is so now that he is sort of unshackled, as it were, you know, and there's no reason for him to bite his tongue. He doesn't feel any allegiance to the Democratic Party. In fact, he feels the opposite. He feels disloyalty from Democrats, who, because he feels that they pushed his dad out, and now he is seeking his vengeance in some ways, and, you know, exercising his right to free speech, to be more charitable about it. You know, number two is that he like just you know, he continues to try to draw this equivalency with the Trump folks and the Trump family. It is true that the Trump family has like more successfully monetized the presidency, including the Trump kids. You know, but I would just say, like, it was not for lack of trying. Like, Hunter Biden did really try to make huge business deals with foreign interests while his father was vice president, foreign interests who wanted to influence his father and thought that bringing him on board would be an avenue to do just that. We're talking like hundreds of millions of dollars, dealings with the Chinese, with like interests that are not necessarily aligned with those of the U.S. So Hunter likes to say, well, you know, well, all I'm doing is doing paintings, and I was on the board of this Ukrainian company that was trying to like do right by Ukrainian energy independence. And that's not really the full story. I'm not trying to like say that like he was doing worse than, you know, he was trying to capitalize worse than the Trump kids, but he was kind of doing the same thing and just wasn't very good at it.
1: Okay, let's go to another topic. You've written extensively over the last years about the Trump pardon industry. Now, last week, Donald Trump used his presidential pardon policies to let off a former Republican member of Congress who was convicted of insider trading. Could you talk about the Trump pardon industry?
0: Yeah, I mean, this has become one of Trump's favorite levers to pull. He really likes to exert executive authority in a way that is sort of personal, and like where people are, you know, beholden to him. They are sort of you know, making their personal pitches to him for something. And a pardon is a commutation is the type of thing that he can do without any other, you know, branch of government, any other public official, any check on his authority. He can do that, and he enjoys doing it, and he uses it to make political points. But he's also doing it in a way that is sort of I'll say easy, because not easy, but it is like predictable, like how he can be manipulated. So many of the people who have won clemency from him have pitched their cases and their causes as sort of parallel to his grievances. In other words, they've said, like, I too, just like you, sir, have been the victim of a politicized Justice Department coming after me. In some cases, they say, because I am an ally of yours, or because I did something that the Democrats didn't like. And so you see an industry that has developed of well-connected lawyers and lobbyists who have the ability to both understand like what Trump wants to hear in these pardon pitches, and then get access to him to bring these pitches to him. And he has shown a willingness to grant them. And that has made, it's made sort of experts on the clemency process and the history of it quite uneasy and even outraged, because they see this as like an abrogation of the way that the clemency process should work and rewarding people who deserve a second chance. But the other effect of the way that he's approached this is to help make a sort of group of influence agents and lobbyists and lawyers around him quite wealthy, because the fees that they can charge for this type of service are huge, because this is such a valuable commodity, being able to get someone out of jail or out of the crosshairs of an investigation or to wipe their record clean. That's something that very wealthy people are willing to pay a lot of money for, and they're paying it.
1: And, you know, I think I read in one of your articles, I mean, we're talking these men and women are getting paid millions of dollars to get these pardons for their clients, aren't they?
0: Yeah, that's right. And you know, there are people who are making a lot of money off this without really a proven track record of being able to deliver. And that, I think, has made, you know, these clemency experts and traditionalists even more uneasy that, like, sure, like, there's, you know, only a certain number of people are going to be able to, like, plunk down that money. And it's not like saying that, like, you know, they deserve to, you know, have an effective, like, clemency broker on their side. You know, really, it should be open to anyone, regardless of how much money you have. But the fact that there are people who have that money and are paying that money, sometimes they don't have, like, a ton of money, and they're cobbling it together or taking loans or getting their family members to give them that money to pay a broker who really has no ability to deliver on what they're promising, and it's just money down the drain.
1: Ken, thank you very much for joining us today on Deadline DC. Our guest has been Kenneth Vogel, who is an investigative reporter at the Washington Bureau of the New York Times. He's also the author of a great book called The Devil's Advocates about corruption, financial corruption in Washington, D.C. And if you haven't read it yet, I strongly urge you to go out and get it. Our guest in the next half hour, after we take a quick break, is Ethan Rome, who is the executive director of the Emergency Campaign to Support Higher Education. We will be back with more of Deadline DC with Brad Bannon right after this break. So don't go anywhere. We have plenty of good stuff to come. So take a quick break and be right back with us.
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3: I'm Rick Smith, and this is Labor History in 2. This day in labor history, the year was 1938. That was the day the Keene Mountain coal mine exploded near Grundy, Virginia. Described as a flame-belching volcano, the explosion killed 45 and injured 3 more. It is considered one of the worst mining disasters in the history of Virginia. One surviving miner described the scene saying, quote, "I saw coal-carrying cars, motors, slate, and timbers spouted as if from a cannon." The state mine inspector determined the miners had been killed instantly. The mine had just opened the year before and produced 40 railroad cars of coal a day. But the mine was also owned by the Red Jacket Coal Company. In Mingo County, West Virginia, years earlier, Red Jacket had been a key player in keeping the UMWA out, making its employees sign yellow dog contracts and winning injunctions against union organizing. As a member of the Williamson Coal Operators Association, Red Jacket contributed to the hostile anti-union environment that created the conditions for the Matewan Massacre and the Battle of Blair Mountain in the early 20s. They called in Baldwin Phelps detectives to start evicting Matewan strikers from company housing. In the aftermath of the 1938 explosion, new mine safety regulations were demanded. The inspectors were finally given the legal right to conduct inspections over the protest of mine owners in 1941. However, there was no power to enforce the new regulations. The Phipps family commemorated the disaster in its 1965 song, Red Jacket.

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2: A $31,000 medical bill, a four-week delay for a critical test. And this didn't happen to someone unfamiliar with the system. It happened to someone who spent decades working inside it. Welcome to Code WAC, where we break down how healthcare really works in America and what it means for you and your family. Today, we're talking about insurance denials, hidden incentives, and why getting care can feel like navigating a system designed to stop you. Our guest is Bob Coleman, a retired healthcare professional who spent more than 40 years serving veterans through the U.S. Department of Veterans Affairs as a clinical pharmacist, medical informaticist, and researcher. His work included focusing on improving patient outcomes through evidence-based medicine. Since retiring, he's turned his attention to healthcare system reform, authoring the e-books Unnecessary Deaths and Hostile Takeover, How Wall Street and Congress Hijacked American Healthcare, and How We Can Take It Back.
3: I had a set of specialized diagnostic tests at a cancer center in Seattle. And what I expected was, and led to believe, was my insurance would cover the cost. 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There essentially was no transparency beforehand and no simple explanation afterwards. And what struck me that after even decades of healthcare experience, it was difficult to understand what and why I was charged, how that price was determined. The experience made something very clear. Billing operates in a different system than care, and patients are largely outside that system.
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4: Welcome back to Deadline DC with Brad Bannon. I'm Brad Bannon. Our guest in this half hour is Ethan Rome, who is executive director of the Emergency Campaign to Support Higher Education. Before we get to Ethan, though, we're going to play this clip, which is a news clip from News 5 in Little Rock about the impact, the negative impact of Trump's big bad bill on higher education.
5: The bill calls for major cuts to student aid, eliminating the federal supplemental educational opportunity grant and programs that support low-income and first-generation college students. The National Association of Student Financial Aid Administrators released an article stating NASFA, quote, opposes cuts to essential student aid programs that have been proven to reduce dropout rates and improve student persistence and academic success. Subsidized Stafford loans for undergraduate students would also be eliminated, meaning only subsidized loans would be available and interest would start accruing while students are still enrolled. The cap for federal student loan borrowing under this bill would be at $200,000, limiting postgraduate opportunities or access to more expensive universities. Pell Grant eligibility would also change, requiring students to take at least 15 credit hours per semester rather than the current 12. Requiring more credit hours could affect some students who work part-time. According to the bill, the maximum Pell award would be $5,710, down over $1,600 from the current $7,400.
4: That was News 5 in Arkansas. Kayla Davis talking about the impact of Trump's big bad bill on colleges and university affordability. Our guest in this half hour is Ethan Rome, who's executive director of the Emergency Campaign to Support Higher Education. Ethan is a long a veteran of progressive battles, and we're happy to have him on Deadline DC today. Ethan, welcome to Deadline DC.
6: Great to be with you, Brad.
4: Let's start with, I want to ask you some general questions about, to talk about the work of the Emergency Committee. But before that, could you talk about the affordability issue? You know, I compared the money it costs my parents to send me with to college with the money I spent to send my two kids to college, and the increases in tuitions and living costs are unbelievable. And the big bad bill just made it worse, didn't it?
6: The big bad bill made it worse, and so too are other things that the Trump administration is looking to do. But as you started out saying, the larger problem that we have right now is that the untold affordability story that's occurring right now is that of college education and of other post-secondary education, vocational tech, et cetera. And so those avenues are getting harder and less affordable. And college in particular, it is prohibitively expensive. It has gone up 169% since 1980. That is not true for anything else. We used to talk about how incredible it was that healthcare increased at twice the rate of regular inflation. Well, how about 169%? And so increasingly, it has become prohibitively expensive for working class people to go to college. Going after Pell is insane. It is a bipartisan program. It is beloved. It is effective. It does exactly what it's supposed to do, which is give people opportunities to go to college who wouldn't otherwise have one. And just some quick stats on that is, you know, 60+% of the people on Pell, 60% of African-American students are on Pell. Close to the same percentage of Latino and Latina students are on Pell. But more to the point is first generation, 48% are getting Pell. Student parents, 54%. Vets, 20 or 34%. So what we're talking about is something that's allowing the working class. It's one of the ways to achieve the American dream. And before we completely abandon that, we got to fix this now. And the last point is, for goodness sakes, this is a week in which we're apparently making the first trillionaire on the planet and in our country, someone who obviously likes to wield a big chainsaw and cut federal programs. Well, he's got $1 trillion, and we're denying the people who need it the most every kinds of basic things on housing, on healthcare, et cetera, groceries, the whole nine yards. And now on top of that, the ability to go to college and earn what you need to earn to exist in this economy.
4: Now, while Joe Biden was president, he made efforts to relieve students of some of the burdens of student loans. And Donald Trump ditched all those remediations that the Biden administration attempted to enact. Is that correct?
6: The Trump administration is, I mean, they've squashed anything that the Biden administration has supported, obviously, because that's the kind of their go-to. But when it comes to college, there's a real issue within the Republican Party in general on this question, which is that they have become an anti-education, anti-elite, anti-smart, in quotes, party. And I say in quotes because, for example, Pete Hegseth has banned.
4: Yeah, I just saw that last week.
6: Yeah, he banned the military from paying for people to go to institutions like Harvard and Princeton. And where do you think he went? Harvard and Princeton. Exactly. Ted Cruz loves to rail. I can't remember if he went to Harvard for undergrad and Yale for grad, but like he was just like going to the fancy schools and then got elected to Congress by explaining how all that's terrible. But it's not. It's been college and vocational and other kinds of secondary training is how people can get ahead. And when you think about that in this moment right now, like, the affordability crisis, America is now unaffordable, right? It's been unaffordable for many of us for a long time. And by the way, I looked up something this morning because I was curious about it. So when End Citizens United, when that Supreme Court case was passed, we have 401 billionaires in the United States. We now have more than 1,400. So what used to be a billionaire club is becoming a billionaire class. And that class is determining federal policy for the rest of us by buying the White House, literally and otherwise.
4: An editorial note from Deadline DC, Dwight Eisenhower was president of Columbia University after he commanded Allied forces in World War II and before he was elected president of the United States. I don't know if Secretary Hesbeth knows that or not, but if he's watching, he does now.
6: He does know now. The thing about Pell is that Pell affects everybody, public and private. And that's why, for example, 90% of the students at HBCUs are on Pell. Where we are headed is our job is to do a couple of things in the next several months. Number one is defend against the Trump war on higher education, which is taking place on multiple fronts, including by messing with how financial aid eligibility is determined for institutions. What they want to do is force institutions to accept their Trump's ideological mandates on viewpoint diversity and anti-DEI measures and closing programs like Middle Eastern studies. They have a big, long list of stuff that cracks down on campus freedom, academic freedom, the whole nine yards. And if you don't follow those things, if you don't do those things as an institution, Trump is threatening threatening no financial aid for your institution. And with the exception of the wealthiest dozen colleges in the country and universities, every other college and university simply can't sustain itself without federal financial aid. And so that's the concern that we have. So one is we have to defend against the attacks. The second is to advocate for an aspirational and realistic agenda on higher education that guarantees free public college for 2 and 4 year institutions, that wipes out the debt that is crushing people. Right now, student loan debt is the largest form of non-housing debt in the United States. That's incredible. And it's a tremendous indictment on our country that that's the case and that people have to carry that level of loans just to be able to get the education that they believe they need and pursue their dreams.
4: Okay, Ethan, we've got to take a quick break here to give our radio listeners a vacation, but we will continue this interview with our online viewers, so don't go anywhere. When we get back from break, I want to explore in more detail Ethan's comments about the Trump war against diversity in the higher education system. Don't go anywhere. We'll be right back. And for our radio listeners, we'll be back in about 4 minutes. So don't give up hope. That's it. We'll be back with more of Deadline DC after this break.
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8: We're looking at upwards of 1.5 billion barrels of oil that were supposed to be produced this year across the Middle East that now will not be. And that's increasingly a best case scenario.
9: Oil industry warns inventory is running dangerously low as Donald Trump's little excursion in Iran continues into its fourth month.
10: In some places, the mercury is a whopping 16 degrees Celsius or 29 degrees Fahrenheit higher than the average for this time of year.
9: Historic heat wave in Europe shatters temperature records. Plus, a whole bunch of stuff that happened while we were out.
11: All of that stuff and more straight ahead from BradBlog.com. I'm Brad Friedman.
9: And I'm Desi Doyen.
11: Stand by for 6 minutes of independent green news, politics, analysis, and snarky comment.
12: People are spending more on gas, but they're also spending more on everything else. And I think that that's a sign that you would see when people are optimistic about the future.
11: Yes, it's also a sign you would see when gas prices have gone through the roof along with inflation. Kevin Hassett, director of Donald Trump's National Economic Council. This is your Green News Report. Okay, Desi Doyen, I know you got a lot to get to. We've been gone for a week, so have at it.
9: All right. First up, while we were out, The U.S.-Israeli war on Iran remained in stalemate, despite Donald Trump's repetitive claims that a deal is, quote, very close. On Monday, global oil prices spiked once again after Iran halted the negotiations in the wake of ongoing U.S. and Israeli missile strikes. Because of the closure of the Strait of Hormuz, roughly 1.5 billion barrels of oil has been permanently removed from the market this year, according to oil commodities expert Rory Johnston. And many nations are not going back.
8: Countries that have been hit hardest by this, countries across Asia, are also the ones that were electrifying their fleets fastest prior to the war. And I think that if anything, this is going to boost those efforts and kind of redouble efforts to electrify and diversify away from this risk.
11: Well, that's good.
9: ExxonMobil warns that oil inventories will hit dangerously low levels in just weeks. Goldman Sachs on Monday projected that rising energy prices will persist through at least the end of this year, continuing to erode household spending power.
11: So most importantly, no matter how little oil is on the market, ExxonMobil will continue to make record profits.
9: Yes, they will.
11: Oh, good.
9: While we were out in Europe and the UK, an exceptionally early, deadly heat wave shattered temperature records for the month of May, in some places by as much as 29 degrees Fahrenheit, higher than average for this time of year, straining electric grids. London hit a record 95 degrees. Spain and France topped 100 degrees.
11: Yikes.
9: It's very dangerous because most buildings in Europe don't have air conditioning and are not designed for 21st century heat extremes. Scientists say that heat waves are becoming hotter, longer, and more frequent due to human-caused climate change, which the UN climate chief called, quote, a brutal reminder of the costs of global warming caused by burning fossil fuels.
11: And they're happening in the month of May?
9: Yes. While we were out in Washington State, 11 workers were killed in a chemical tank explosion at a paper manufacturer. Meanwhile, in Southern California, just a few miles away from Disneyland, a different massive chemical tank nearly exploded, forcing the evacuations of some 40,000 residents. Both incidents came in the wake of the Federal Chemical Safety Board issuing a warning over the Trump administration's disaster policy, saying the administration is taking, quote, a significant step backwards in preventing chemical disasters.
11: Yep, that sounds like them.
9: In other news, Donald Trump rescinded several 50-year-old executive orders that had restricted off-road vehicle use on fragile public lands. The new orders are intended to boost drilling and logging.
11: Of course.
9: The Trump Securities and Exchange Commission moved to repeal a Biden-era rule requiring large public companies to inform their investors of climate-related risks to their business. The Trump EPA doubled down on its efforts to make America polluted again by moving to postpone enforcement of Biden-era vehicle pollution limits. And the Trump Labor Department weakened Biden-era heat rules intended to protect workers from excessive heat exposure. Finally, a bit of good news. While we were out, a new study concluded that thanks to the explosive growth in clean energy technologies like wind, solar, and batteries, what used to be considered the worst-case climate change scenario now appears to have been averted. Climate science deniers like Donald Trump lied about the study, pretending to not understand the concept of the word scenario. However, researchers warn that humanity is still on a dangerous trajectory and must move faster away from burning climate-warming fossil fuels.
11: Well, that's good news, I think. I'll take it. For much more on all of these stories and the ones we couldn't get to today, check out our website at greennews.bradblog.com. Find, follow, and share us planet-wide on the social medias at Green News Report. I'm Brad Friedman.
9: And I'm Desi Doyen.
11: And this has been your Green News Report.
13: It could be worse.
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4: Welcome back to Deadline DC with Brad Bannon, and welcome back to our radio listeners. It was a short separation, but we miss you. My guest in this half hour of Deadline DC is Ethan Rome, who's executive director of the Emergency Campaign to Support Higher Education. Ethan is also a veteran of many progressive causes over the years. Ethan, the emergency campaign to support higher education is a startup. Tell us about the campaign.
6: Yeah, it's pretty simple that, you know, when Trump got elected for his second term, as we all know, he made it abundantly clear that he was going to become an authoritarian and move the country in that direction. And that is exactly what he has done. And that's the emergency part of the emergency campaign. And because part of that has been this war on education, and it's been a war on education that's been very public, going after the elite institutions like Harvard and Princeton, going after other institutions, taking away life-saving research funding, just a bunch of devastatingly bad decisions that weaken higher education. And so that is what animates us. Our job, push back on the war on education, outline, advance, and highlight and elevate an aspirational vision in which everyone gets to pursue for free the higher education of their choice, whether it's vocational or tech, two-year, four-year public university, et cetera. And so, and the other thing is to inject affordability, college affordability, into the larger affordability conversation. Because as I said before, it's not just that groceries and rent and housing and childcare and health and healthcare, all these things are so expensive, but now the Trump administration is going to make it harder for people to go to college or to get other post-secondary opportunities. And then that will make it harder for them to make a living and to keep up in an economy that is punishing with its inflation.
4: You know, I wanted to ask you about the cutbacks in medical and scientific research. A couple of months ago, we had a guest on Deadline DC, Dr. Robert Ballinger, who's a professor at Johns Hopkins University. And I asked him about these cutbacks, and I said, you know, this is really dangerous. We're talking about medical advances, scientific access. And I think I asked him, Dr. Ballinger, what's going to happen to all this research? And his response is, oh, don't worry, Brad, it's still going to get done, but it's going to get done in China instead of the United States. Talk about some of these research cutbacks, which I think are devastating.
6: The research cutbacks are devastating, because they take place largely in the tech, health, and healthcare spaces, and especially in healthcare. Almost all the major, really big innovations almost always have started in the public sector. And that is true about many, many things, including the internet, right? And so that's, you know, the military develops a lot of these things. And so, but what are we talking about? We're talking about hundreds of millions of dollars that go into cancer research. And so when we break down those programs, when we break down the CDC as well, the CDC is the former shell of itself. And we're watching it on TV right now. We're watching a response to Ebola that is a fraction of what it could have been had the infrastructure of the United States not been torn down by the Trump administration. And similarly, if they take meaningful shots as they are at the research funding, then it's not just that researchers are going to lose their jobs. It's that those of us who benefit and have benefited for the 100 plus years of innovation that comes out of that kind of research, the research universities play a crucial role in our business life, in innovation, in pioneering solutions, healthcare things, etc. And so, yeah, those cuts are real, and it is a lot harder to rebuild than to tear down. And Trump, and we can see that right now at the White House, obviously, with the East Wing. It looks awful, and it's not obvious that it's ever going to look good.
4: Okay. One other subject I wanted to ask you about. Immigration and Customs Enforcement is active on college campuses, isn't it? Could you talk about that?
6: Yes. And a very important part of our campaign is also an effort called Schools Drop Ice. And it actually launched in advance of our campaign, and we've joined forces. And so what Schools Drop Ice is about is very simply, there's a number of corporate targets that we've identified that are enablers of ICE on campus. And so Flock is one of those. They do surveillance, right? We have a whole situation now where the surveillance state that people used to worry about is now their surveillance campus. And similarly, Avello, for example, was being used to fly people to, you know, El Salvador, and so protesting that. And so we've been making progress with different campuses that are ending contracts with some of these companies, Flock being one. And we're going to continue at that. It is unconscionable for universities to be using the same corporations that are enabling ICE and making our campuses unsafe. Because if we go back to what every student has a right to, they have a right to a safe campus. They have a right to a campus where they don't get kidnapped. If they are lucky enough to be able to afford to go to college, they shouldn't be taken and shifted and shipped to El Salvador. And that's what a lot of these firms do, whether it's Enterprise, Hilton has been putting up folks for ICE. And so that's been very, very important because it's a part of accountability, because also ICE is obviously the police force of the new authoritarian state. And so we need to break it down and stop it in its tracks wherever we can.
4: You know, I want to ask you about something you mentioned during a previous segment. Did you say that they're closing down programs in Middle Eastern studies?
6: That is an example, yes, of the kinds of things. So what's happening?
4: You know, that's crazy. You think we should study the Middle East more and not less.
6: Maybe this week would be a time to think about that.
4: Yeah. Right?
6: But seriously, the point is that they're going after disciplines that they think are politically problematic, and then because those are often not as subscribed as the biggies, they're using that to try to make schools essentially more transactional. Go get an education, go get a job. And that's not how it works. And those are not the skills that people are looking for. They're looking for critical thinkers, problem solvers, collaborators. Those are the biggest skills that come out of college. And those are the skills that are necessary for the workforce that AI cannot be a substitute for. And so that's why it's so important to be focused on this issue right now. And the idea that they're going ahead and closing those kinds of programs, it's just, it doesn't make policy sense. It obviously doesn't make political sense. But nothing that Donald Trump is doing makes any sense by any standard at this point, obviously.
4: One last quick question I want to ask you, Ethan, before we end the interview. If people want to know more about the Emergency Committee to Support Higher Education, do you have a website or something people can check out?
6: Yep, people can go to emergencycampaign.org, and the name of the organization is the Emergency Campaign to Support Higher Education. And I didn't correct you earlier, but I am not the executive director. I'm the national campaign director, which amounts to the same thing, but it's because we are a campaign and we are in campaign mode. Which just means all exhausted. So, but this has been great, Brad. Thank you.
4: Okay. Thank you very much. That was Ethan Rome, the National Campaign Director of the Emergency Committee to Support Higher Education. I want to thank Ethan. I want to thank our guest in the first half hour, Kenneth Vogel from the New York Times. I want to thank our intrepid executive producer, Mark Grimaldi, who keeps the show online and on time every week. Also, next week, we have a great show coming up. In the first half hour, our guest will be Alex Lawson, who is Executive Director of Social Security Works and a national progressive activist. And in the second half hour, Our guest will be Kate Lincoln Goldfinch, who is an immigration advocate, who is going to talk about the detention of immigrants and also the opportunities in the Texas race for the U.S. Senate. That's it for me. Watch Deadline. Don't miss the very best and online must-see aggressive progressive TV at your own mortal peril. Thank you.
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1: I'm Rick Smith, and this is Labor History in Two. On this day in labor history, the year was 1938. That was the day the Keene Mountain coal mine exploded near Grundy, Virginia. Described as a flame-belching volcano, the explosion killed 45 and injured three more. It is considered one of the worst mining disasters in the history of Virginia. One surviving miner described the scene saying, quote, "I saw coal-carrying cars, motors, slate, and timbers spouted as if from a cannon." The state mine inspector determined the miners had been killed instantly. The mine had just opened the year before and produced 40 railroad cars of coal a day. But the mine was also owned by the Red Jacket Coal Company. In Mingo County, West Virginia, years earlier, Red Jacket had been a key player in keeping the UMWA out, making its employees sign yellow dog contracts and winning injunctions against union organizing. As a member of the Williamson Coal Operators Association, Red Jacket contributed to the hostile anti-union environment that created the conditions for the Matewan Massacre and the Battle of Blair Mountain in the early 20s. They called in Baldwin Phelps detectives to start evicting Matewan strikers from company housing. In the aftermath of the 1938 explosion, new mine safety regulations were demanded. The inspectors were finally given the legal right to conduct inspections over the protest of mine owners in 1941. However, there was no power to enforce the new regulations. The Phipps family commemorated the disaster in its 1965 song, Red Jacket.

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2: A $31,000 medical bill, a four-week delay for a critical test. 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Our guest is Bob Coleman, a retired healthcare professional who spent more than 40 years serving veterans through the U.S. Department of Veterans Affairs as a clinical pharmacist, medical informaticist, and researcher. 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Since retiring, he's turned his attention to healthcare system reform, authoring the e-books Unnecessary Deaths and Hostile Takeover, How Wall Street and Congress Hijacked American Healthcare and How We Can Take It Back.
3: I had a set of specialized diagnostic tests at a cancer center in Seattle. And what I expected was, and led to believe, was my insurance would cover the cost. 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
4: wow,
3: it was a total shock. There essentially was no transparency beforehand and no simple explanation afterwards. And what struck me that after even decades of healthcare experience, it was difficult to understand what and why I was charged, how that price was determined. The experience made something very clear. Billing operates in a different system than care, and patients are largely outside that system.
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6: We're looking at upwards of 1.5 billion barrels of oil that were supposed to be produced this year across the Middle East that now will not be. And that's increasingly a best case scenario.
7: Oil industry warns inventory is running dangerously low as Donald Trump's little excursion in Iran continues into its fourth month.
8: In some places, the mercury is a whopping 16 degrees Celsius or 29 degrees Fahrenheit higher than the average for this time of year.
7: Historic heat wave in Europe shatters temperature records. Plus, a whole bunch of stuff that happened while we were out.
9: All of that stuff and more straight ahead from BradBlog.com. I'm Brad Friedman.
7: And I'm Desi Doyen.
9: Stand by for 6 minutes of independent green news, politics, analysis, and snarky comment.
10: People are spending more on gas, but they're also spending more on everything else. And I think that that's a sign that you would see when people are optimistic about the future.
9: Yes, it's also a sign you would see when gas prices have gone through the roof along with inflation. Kevin Hassett, director of Donald Trump's National Economic Council. This is your Green News Report. Okay, Desi Doyen, I know you got a lot to get to. We've been gone for a week, so have at it.
7: All right. First up, while we were out, the U.S.-Israeli war on Iran remained in stalemate, despite Donald Trump's repetitive claims that a deal is, quote, very close. On Monday, global oil prices spiked once again after Iran halted the negotiations in the wake of ongoing U.S. and Israeli missile strikes. Because of the closure of the Strait of Hormuz, roughly 1.5 billion barrels of oil has been permanently removed from the market this year, according to oil commodities expert Rory Johnston. And many nations are not going back.
6: Countries that have been hit hardest by this, countries across Asia, are also the ones that were electrifying their fleets fastest prior to the war. And I think that if anything, this is going to boost those efforts and kind of redouble efforts to electrify and diversify away from this risk.
9: Well, that's good.
7: ExxonMobil warns that oil inventories will hit dangerously low levels in just weeks. Goldman Sachs on Monday projected that rising energy prices will persist through at least the end of this year, continuing to erode household spending power.
9: So most importantly, no matter how little oil is on the market, ExxonMobil will continue to make record profits.
7: Yes, they will.
9: Oh, good.
7: While we were out in Europe and the UK, an exceptionally early, deadly heat wave shattered temperature records for the month of May, in some places by as much as 29 degrees Fahrenheit, higher than average for this time of year, straining electric grids. London hit a record 95 degrees. Spain and France topped 100 degrees.
9: Yikes.
7: It's very dangerous because most buildings in Europe don't have air conditioning and are not designed for 21st century heat extremes. Scientists say that heat waves are becoming hotter, longer, and more frequent due to human-caused climate change, which the UN climate chief called, quote, a brutal reminder of the costs of global warming caused by burning fossil fuels.
9: And they're happening in the month of May?
7: Yes. While we were out in Washington State, 11 workers were killed in a chemical tank explosion at a paper manufacturer. Meanwhile, in Southern California, just a few miles away from Disneyland, a different massive chemical tank nearly exploded, forcing the evacuations of some 40,000 residents. Both incidents came in the wake of the Federal Chemical Safety Board issuing a warning over the Trump administration's disaster policy, saying the administration is taking, quote, a significant step backwards in preventing chemical disasters.
9: Yep, that sounds like them.
7: In other news, Donald Trump rescinded several 50-year-old executive orders that had restricted off-road vehicle use on fragile public lands. The new orders are intended to boost drilling and logging.
9: Of course.
7: The Trump Securities and Exchange Commission moved to repeal a Biden-era rule requiring large public companies to inform their investors of climate-related risks to their businesses. The Trump EPA doubled down on its efforts to make America polluted again by moving to postpone enforcement of Biden-era vehicle pollution limits. And the Trump Labor Department weakened Biden-era heat rules intended to protect workers from excessive heat exposure. Finally, a bit of good news. While we were out, a new study concluded that thanks to the explosive growth in clean energy technologies like wind, solar, and batteries, what used to be considered the worst-case climate change scenario now appears to have been averted. Climate science deniers like Donald Trump lied about the study, pretending to not understand the concept of the word scenario. However, researchers warn that humanity is still on a dangerous trajectory and must move faster away from burning climate-warming fossil fuels.
9: Well, that's good news, I think. I'll take it. For much more on all of these stories and the ones we couldn't get to today, check out our website at greennews.bradblog.com. Find, follow, and share us planet-wide on the social medias at Green News Report. I'm Brad Friedman.
7: And I'm Desi Doyen.
9: And this has been your Green News Report.
4: It could be worse.
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0: Smith Pierce and Jody Hamilton.
1: Good Monday evening, Jody. How you doing tonight?
2: I'm all right. How you doing?
1: You know what? Not too bad. I heard you hanging out with Steph and Bella and the other straights. There's only one gay in Steph's house.
2: There's
1: this
2: only
1: morning.
2: One gay in the village this week.
1: No worries. Look, I was listening to a little WCPT AM 950 this morning, and Richard Hsu and Karen were on there. Going to be a good week. Ooh, tomorrow we happen to have Julie Francella, who hasn't been here in a while, so I'm excited for that. Yeah. Brooklyn Dad Defiant is in tonight. So it's going to be a good night, unless you're wanting to watch a basketball game at Madison Square Garden, and then you're going to have to put up with Donald Trump. Sorry about that.
3: I doubt he's going to stay for the whole game.
1: Of course not.
3: Because he couldn't care less.
1: No.
3: He wants the accolades, and it's like, you sure you want to go to Madison Square Garden to get accolades?
1: I am hoping that there is an accolade or a record of some kind tonight, because Madison Square Garden holds about 20,000 people. So I am hoping that tonight there is more than 20,000 people yelling, "Trump sucks!" at the top of their lungs. It'll be a Guinness Book of World Records, everybody yelling "Trump sucks" to his face. I would love to hear that. That is a sound that I would love to hear. Just saying, for those of you...
3: What network is the game on?
1: God, I can't remember if it's ESPN or TNT.
3: If it's like a CBS station, then don't expect anybody to hear it.
1: We'll talk about some of that chicanery and the ridiculousness of this Donald Trump 250, whatever. Ridiculous. Thank you, by the way, to everybody who's joining us here on this Monday night, coming in from whatever corner of the radio world you are, whether you are coming in from WCPT AM 820 in Chicago or AM 950 in Minneapolis, St. Paul. Maybe you're listening on Georgia Now Radio in the Georgia area, or maybe you are listening to the Detour Talk Radio in the Tri-Cities area of Tennessee, or Progressive Voices Radio worldwide, wherever you happen to be, or maybe you are one of those future people. 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Look, if you do the annual, it's down to like an average of $1.25 a week. It's dirt cheap. And look, if you do a threesome or more, just saying, there is a group subscription rate.
3: Jared isn't here today.
1: No, he may be in tomorrow. He may be in a couple of weeks. It kind of depends on, you know, it's now he's got the summer thing. So, you know, wife doing the things and he's trying to do the dad thing. And sometimes the, you know, the wee one, you got to trade off. But whatever, that's fine. We got a lot of good people coming into the bar as usual. Where do we want to start with the news on tap today? Do you want to do a quick hit on the failing foreign wars? Because he's failing in multiple locations overseas.
3: Sure.
1: I mean, you know, it's pretty simple. If it's a foreign war, Donald Trump is failing. Of course, he's failing here at home as well. Mm-hmm. Let's see here. So in Iran, once again, Donald Trump thought he had a deal, and Netanyahu kneecapped him. Yeah.
3: That's what he does.
1: Mm-hmm.
3: But no, he doesn't control Donald.
1: Well, it's not so much control as the fact that Bibi keeps, you know, Donald thinks he almost has a deal. All they were arguing supposedly about was money. And then
3: releasing Iran's money that we're holding on to.
1: Yes, correct. Exactly. Okay. Jody is right. Instead of that, Bibi decided to go blow the hell out of southern Lebanon again and try to take over more of their territory, which of course pisses off the Iranians and spoils the whole deal. And then Bibi just goes, oops. But if you look around at the, France 24, if you look at Le Monde, if you look in the German papers, if you look South China Daily, everybody's blaming Donald.
3: Mm-hmm.
1: Because everybody knows.
3: Fault.
1: Well, yeah. Because if Donald really wanted to, he could yank Bibi's chain.
3: Mm-hmm.
1: But instead, I think I actually have a little audio clip here this weekend from Donald talking to both Iran and Netanyahu. Let me see if you can identify this one. Here it is. Hang on.
4: Remain calm. All is well. All is well.
1: Sorry. Yes, that's Kevin Bacon from Animal House. But still, that's the impression that I get. Donald is like, all is well. Everything's fine. And Bibi is like, yeah, F you, Donnie. So,
3: well, I mean, the reason that Europe and others are blaming the United States is because Bibi's tried to do this for decades.
1: Mm-hmm.
3: And not one president has fallen for it.
1: From any party.
3: Until this guy. Mm-hmm. And so, yeah, it's on Donald.
1: Mm-hmm. Jody's right. It's 100% on Donald. And look, Israel doesn't trust him so much that now, what one of the other pieces that we have in that first round of the news on tap, the Pentagon has raised the threat of Israeli spying on the U.S. to its highest level. They are worried that the Israelis are doing espionage on us because they don't trust Donald Trump either.
3: Why would you?
1: Well, right. Duh. But then the question is, why'd you get involved in the first place there, BB? Anyway.
3: Wow.
1: And another failed war that Donald is involved in, Russian drones hit the nuclear fuel storage facility near Chernobyl.
3: Not good.
1: Yeah, that's where
3: the wind blows towards Russia, you guys. Mm-hmm. Are you that stupid?
1: Yes. I mean, you're asking if Pooty Poot is that dumb.
3: Because honestly, when the wind blows, it blows from west to east.
1: In that
3: Ukraine
1: part of the world,
3: is west. Well, and the whole planet.
1: Well, I mean, if you're in the south,
3: weather
1: it's
3: moves
1: different.
3: From west to east. Technically, everything starts
1: in the north,
3: over.
1: And then if you're in the south, in the southern hemisphere, it's a little bit different. But
3: well, yeah, I mean, but yeah, but it moves from west to east in the northern hemisphere, mm-hmm. and Ukraine is west of Russia.
1: Mm-hmm. Jody is right.
3: So yes, there could be a problem locally in the area for Ukraine.

0: hacked and funded in part by allies of Netanyahu. How interesting. There's a tie there. Anyway. And of course, the Albanian people are pissed. This is now like a week, 10 days, something like this, where they've...
1: But the government's fine with it. So there's
0: the government was
1: problems.
0: Initially fine with it. Now they're like, I don't know. There's a lot of pissed off people. So, which good. Keep protesting. But
1: yeah.
0: I mean, he's losing his ass left, right, and center all around the world. And I don't have... Oh, by the way, Armenia had elections over the weekend. Their pro-European party won the elections, cementing their shift away from Russia. So congratulations to you Armenian voters. By the way, notice, no counting problems over there either. And no counting problems in California. The only person who can't seem to count, well, let's see, Donald Trump... J.V. Vance and Spencer Pratt. Yeah, that's about
1: well. What
0: it.
1: Was funny was Pratt last week, because as you know, voting day ended on Tuesday last week at 8 p.m. local time.
0: Right,
1: and so you get 7 days if you, as long as you're postmarked by 8 p.m. that voting day, and you put in the mail, you have until tomorrow. Well, actually, it's tonight because that's 7 days technically, but tomorrow,
0: right,
1: for it to be received. If it is not received, then sorry, that's the post office screwing you around.
0: And they have 7 days to process.
1: And then from then, there's just 7 more days to get the rest of those processed. Now, they're processing them daily. Now, with mail-in ballots, whether you drop them off at a ballot box or in the mail, or even at a polling place sealed, they'll put it away for you. Mm-hmm. A person has to match the signature that is on the envelope, then open the envelope, and then run it through a tabulator. So that's manual labor.
0: Right.
1: No matter what.
0: They are matching a signature in the database that California already has. Oh, and I saw on CNN earlier today, one of the California election officials say there may have been as many as 500,000 ballots dropped off on election day.
1: Yeah.
0: I believe just in LA County, I think it was.
1: Well, yeah, everybody here was waiting. Statewide, a lot of people were waiting, but I think more people voted early for governor than they did for the mayor here. And we have 4 million potential voters in this city.
0: There's not, it's not even just the city. Since this is statewide elections in California. This was statewide primaries on all of this. So here's the thing. First of all, there's the red mirage, which we've got a great explainer on that. Happens to be down in the, I believe it's the third round, yes, of the News on Tap under Election Truths and Lies. Renee DiResta, who's a propaganda expert, was talking about the red mirage, the blue shift, and the online cope by right-wingers. Look, Republican votes appear faster because they're more often in person day of.
1: Well, and they do start counting once ballots are... They need to... I believe they hold on to all the mail-in ballots until Election Day, which I think is stupid because I sent mine in.
0: Right. There are some states that will process those prior
1: Florida started doing that. Right. Florida started doing that. And I think California needs to amend that so that it doesn't take 2 weeks. I mean, we used to have 30 days to count ballots and now we only have 2 weeks. So I think what they should do is those that vote early, count their ballot as soon as it's received, as soon as it's validated and confirm that that is the right person.
0: I think that's a great change that California could make. But right now, even if you're just looking at the ones that were mailed like day of, a postal service officially says all mail in California takes an average of 1 to 5 business days. Business days. That doesn't include weekends. It's like a day and a half off. It's half of Saturday and all of Sunday. So that's basically 2 days. So 5 days plus 2 weekend days is 7 days. So there's your first thing. California's voting eligible population, roughly 23 million of California's 27 million eligible voters were registered this year, according to the Public Policy Institute of California. Turnout numbers are not known.
1: It's around at least 40%, which is high for a primary.
0: Okay, 40% of 23 million?
1: It's a lot of people.
0: I'm sorry, but that's going to take a while to count, especially if a lot of those are mail-in. And that's the whole red mirage, blue shift thing. Is that the ones that come in instantly, those are going to be processed day of, instantly. Yeah. That's no problem. The others as they come in, and Democrats overwhelmingly are ones who are mailing it in, which is fine. There's nothing wrong with voting. In fact, great. We're glad that you vote however you vote. But here's the kicker is that those are going to be counted later, which is why as each day's, you know, as each day's pile of ballots are counted up, there are more Democratic votes, which is why Congratulations, by the way, to Nithya Raman, who has leapt past Spencer Pratt.
1: Right now, I mean, as of last night, it was 83.

0: 3% of the vote was counted, so there's another 17% that they're dealing. So probably tonight there'll be another vote dump.
1: But the election folks, the election experts that I've looked at have said, if you assume based on the election dumps, the dumps of counted ballots that have come in, that they're anything similar to what the average of those has been, it's going to be her. It's going to be her and Bass.
0: Yeah, and right now, I mean, he's within less than a point of her vote count at the moment.
1: Right.
0: And I don't know what our recount would be, because there should be.
1: That's a good question.
0: If it's within a point, I think, and not, I don't want Spencer Pratt to be on the ballot, mind you.
1: But you want a fair
0: election. It would be his right to say, hold the phone, let's do a recount. But I think he's already moved back to Santa Barbara, or he's moving to Arizona. I forgot. And he did say for people to wait last week. You said, "Hey, everybody have patience." And now he's like, "Wait, what? What?"
1: Yeah, yeah. We'll talk more about that. Obviously, Donald Trump also had a war on the media this weekend. We got to talk about that as well. Of course, we got a great drink of the day tonight and Brooklyn Dad Defiance coming in. Hang on.
2: We'll be right back after we pay some bills at the politics bar.
3: The average American spent $4,200 more last year just keeping up with inflation. What did Donald Trump do? He made it worse. Much worse. Donald Trump's cabinet has a combined net worth of over $700 billion. His own family is making billions. They don't buy gas like us. They don't buy groceries. They don't check airline prices. They have their own planes. Donald Trump's private war is killing us. He doesn't care. Nobody around him cares.
4: Mr. President, to what extent are Americans' financial situation motivating you to make a deal?
5: Not even a little bit. I don't think about Americans' financial situation. I don't think about anybody.
3: They live in a different world. 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
7: This is Stephanie Miller, and here's what you missed.
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10: Speaking of vermouth, I'm thinking like a martini. 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
10: Like dry like the vagina of Stephen Miller's wife.
8: 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Did you? 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
8: 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Okay.
10: Thing about J.D. 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
12: He's got a certain boyishness about
9: him. He's kind of
10: doughy. Yeah. Like, he looks the eyeliner. Yeah. Maybe I just like men in eyeliner. That's
8: you like drag queens. 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
0: Talking about politics today can be so frustrating.
1: Right? 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
0: 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Hey, it's Jody Hamilton.
1: And me, Sean Smith Pierce. The Politics Bar is like a neighborhood bar wherever you are. We'll talk about politics, drinks, entertainment, and more with some folks you know.
0: And some people you don't know yet. 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
1: It is Monday night. Thank you very much to all of you joining us from whatever corner of the social media and contact information. Look, you guys reach out to us on the bar line. You guys reach out to us on social media. You guys reach out to us on the weekends when we're away from the microphones. We appreciate it. Whether it's Blue Sky, Threads, Instagram, Facebook, Substack, Twitter, or YouTube, we are at the Politics Bar. We are glad you are here tonight as well. By the way, bar line, for those of you who would like to dial in or text in and leave a message, 213-677-7258. That is 213-677-7258 or 213-677-SALT. Like in you, Margarita. Lot of people leaving us messages and sending us comments here today. Tom Schaefer said, thank you so much, everybody, for all the birthday greetings last week. He said, by the way, Jody, he went on a solo mountain climb.
0: Oh, so Peggy didn't go with him.
1: His wife tells him to go climb a rock.
0: Tom can touch grass, but he doesn't need to because he's awesome.
1: Well, I mean, you know, he can climb a rock and then touch grass.
0: Everybody should touch grass.
1: Exactly. And some of you smoke it. We understand. That's okay, too. That's on you. Daryl, by the way, was commenting over the weekend. He went, wait a minute. Trump called himself the goat. Are you kidding me? The goat? More like the fatted calf. You are correct, Daryl. Thank you very much for that comment from Blue Sky. By the way, Devlin via Blue Sky agrees with me. She says, I hope the racist felon gets booed so hard at Madison Square Garden tonight that he runs out crying like he did from that interview with Kristen Welker.
0: That interview, man.
1: Look,
0: and good for Kristen Welker finally calling him out.
1: Well, I'm glad it took, what, 10 years?
0: Yeah.
1: She's not my favorite journalist. She's not horrible, but she's just not a very, she's not a very strong person. She is certainly not like Scott Pelley, who I really appreciate.
0: Caitlin Collins.
1: Yeah, exactly. Here's the other thing though. The NBC advance team is supposed to work with the White House. What jackass decided to do this in a barn with a tin roof? Part of the reason
0: that sonically alone is bad idea.
1: Right. Exactly. That's as somebody who has been a producer, you know this. I know this. We are producers. We hear that. The look on your face was just exactly. It was the look of somebody when a talent or an executive suggests an idea. Hey, Jody, I've got an idea. Since you're producing the Stephanie Miller show, why don't we do one of the shows before the DNC in a busy diner? Yeah, that's the same look she just gave about the tin roof thing. Yeah, she's like, yeah, no. And yet this is the kind of thing that you know, while Steph would never do that, you know, corporate folks, assuming that, you know, it was that kind of thing when you were doing that, corporate kind of folks did that kind of thing literally when I was working with Steph. I've done it on other shows. You know, I've got an idea. Let's do it on planet Mars. And you go, okay, well, which one of you jackasses is going to get us there? Oh, I hadn't thought about that. So,
0: well, I remember when I was producing this movie with my sister and she literally wanted a coyote.
1: Like a real one?
0: A real coyote, very specific opening shot because of the symbolicness of it being leashed and tied to a thing.
1: I get it.
0: His name was Wiley, pup mate cost $1,500 for the day.
1: Okay.
0: And he had to spend the night because we were shooting out on BFE, location.
1: Right.
0: And so he had to come with the coyotes the night before so that the coyotes could get used to the smells in the area.
1: Of course.
0: Because even though they're socialized with him and they were raised as pups by him,
1: they are still wild animals.
0: They're still wild animals. And I was like, is it okay if I pet him? He goes, look, if I was here for a week, absolutely, he'd be fine. You know, and Sashmo was the other coyote.
1: Right.
0: Wiley could hit a mark better than the other one.
1: Oh, wow. Okay.
0: and he used clickers. And
1: okay.
0: Unfortunately, the shot she wanted, it freaked out the poor coyote. So it wasn't a full steady ham shot, but she still got a really good shot.
1: Okay.
0: But he was, and all of us had to be at least 100 feet away from the coyote.
1: Yeah.
0: While he was hitting his mark and everything, even though he was tied still, you know, he's wild.
1: So your sister came up with a pretty good shot, but it was a difficult get.
0: It was a difficult, I kept calling animal wranglers and they were, $5,000, $2,000, $4,000. And we finally call this guy. He goes, oh, you're the ones that have been calling. I said, what do you mean? He goes, I'm the only coyote guy in town. I've gotten four calls from other animal wranglers this week. So they were obviously adding to his price to make money because he was going to charge them $1,500.
1: Right. And they were going to third shop him out. Right. Of exactly. Course.
0: And I understand that completely, but he was like, yeah, I'm it. And he goes, wait. And he recognized Carrie's in my last name. And he goes, you related to Joe Hamilton? And we're like, yeah. He goes, oh yeah. I wrangled for your mom's show years ago.
1: See, that's kind of nice. So that's cool. But
0: yeah, I mean, that's the kind of thing is really, I said, can't we just tie up my dog?
1: But look, and even when it was your sister, the one who came up with the idea and the fact that you knew people, it still was a hard thing. This is one of those where I'm like, and the thing that killed it for me is the fact that she says to him, she goes, but I flew all the way here from Wisconsin.
0: Wisconsin. Like that was kind of whiny on her part, but I understood it.
1: But at the same time, to me, I have done interviews in weird positions and weird things. And you know what you say about that kind of thing? Nothing. Not one goddamn thing. Not one thing. Mm-hmm. You don't say it.
0: Especially not on camera. And you're going to then your producers go, yeah, let's air that part.
1: That's just and yes, they were showing how crappy Donald Trump was. And I get that. But at the same time, just for F's sake, people, that's one of the reasons that I have an issue with her. He lied, obviously. I'm glad that she pushed him. I'm glad that she finally pushed him. Mm-hmm. And it didn't take all that much pushing to be like, look, this is how the California elections, what we were just talking about. She was reiterating the same stuff we were just talking about. And it's nice that all she did was do that. But it would have been better had she not then had a little bit of a whiny tone. And then, because the tone was, God, I had to do this. Here's a little tip for anybody who's in a similar situation. The interview subject that you're interviewing does not care.
0: No.
1: Okay. They don't care what you have to do for that kind of thing. Did the coyote care so much? Well, the trouble you had to go through, Jody?
0: No, he was very sweet and I really wanted to pet him.
1: Right. But he didn't, you know, turn to you and be like, you know, oh, I feel bad for you. You know?
0: No.
1: Right.
0: He was like, hey, where am I? And do I get to go out and poop? And what are we doing tomorrow?
1: Especially with a high-profile talent, a high-profile guest, like the President of the United States, whoever that person, he or she hopefully sometime soon, is. You go where they are to get the interview, and you don't bitch about it. You don't complain.
0: Mm-hmm. Yeah.
1: And she knew that he's lying, and she pressed, which is great. But that's all it takes to defeat some of these Trumpist monsters, including Donald himself.
0: Mm-hmm.
1: Stating the truth, saying this is how it is, and he... Mm-hmm. Now, I understood, and I actually, for once, feel a little empathy with him, because it was an hour of stop and go, and there were times when they pushed ahead with the interview. There are pieces that I've heard where...
0: The wind and
1: it's the
0: weather.
1: Rain. It's the rain on the tin roof of the barn. So, and they're trying to push through, and it's loud, and she's basically yelling, and he's basically yelling. So he's already frustrated and pissed. You can see the humidity, the sweat on his face because it's the hot lights. It's not really temperature controlled. That was another thing. You're not being kind to your guest. So I felt for him a little bit in the sense of going.
0: It could have been Secret Service going, this is the safest place on this farm. Who knows?
1: Who knows? But I'm sorry. The advance team just should have done their work on that.
0: Yeah, well, I mean, I'm sure they tried to work with his people and they're like, well, he doesn't want to go very far. You know how he is.
1: Oh, I get it. I get it. But at the same time, it's like, then arrange the thing back at the studios.
0: At the hotel or somewhere.
1: He's going to freaking New York, which, by the way, New Yorkers are not exactly thrilled that he is at Madison Square Garden tonight. Here's a little montage of some actual New Yorkers on what they think about Donald showing up and bogarting all the attention of the game on a big game. First time in like 50 years. Here.
14: To come out, I don't really think Trump should even be here, to be honest with you. He doesn't really claim himself as a New Yorker.
15: We've been waiting for this for like how long? And you know, a lot of people can't afford to get into the game. I'm one of those people. So I was actually looking forward to going to one of these watch parties, and now I can't.
16: He doesn't live here, and he's kind of pooped on us for a while. And, you know, so, like, I think this is our time, and he's distracting from our time.
1: Exactly. Look, New Yorkers don't want him there, which is why I said I really do want to hear. I know, you know, it'll probably happen as we're doing stuff tonight, but I will rejoice in the clips later of 20,000 people saying something like Trump sucks.
0: Yeah, hopefully whatever network doesn't block it. NBC block it for some game?
1: Yeah, I think other networks have done that too, but even if they do, there's going to be so many people there with cell phones, ain't no way anybody's going to block 20,000 people screaming Trump sucks.
0: And that's the thing, it's like, come on network, whoever you are that's airing this game.
1: Yeah. Well, and it's going to get out anyway because everybody knows everybody have on their cell phones and everybody say, "Okay, give me the actual coverage of it." So, yeah.
0: Yeah, I mean it's stupid to try to cover it up on a network. It's like, come on, people are going to find out.
1: Oh, obviously. Hey, do you want to know exactly how hated Donald Trump is? Here's one of your boyfriends.
0: So hated.
1: Exactly. Here, Harry Anton this morning.
17: President of the United States, Donald John Trump, may be more hated in his home state of New York than the San Antonio Spurs. Because what are we talking about here? Let's take a look here. Trump's net approval rating in New York State. You know, you go back to January 2025. It was, you know, not so great, but not so terrible. 5 points underwater. But look at where he's fallen to now. He is now 30 points underwater on the net approval rating in his home state of New York. A massive drop off we have seen in his popularity.
1: Yeah.
0: People don't like him everywhere, not just in New York City, but I mean, New York City really doesn't like him. It's like, that's the city, man.
1: Albania,
0: it's not just
1: Ukraine, Europe, Iran.
0: Parts of MAGA, farmers, people like that. Mm-hmm.
1: Rural America.
0: Why am I even here?
1: Urban America, suburban America.
0: saying to somebody about going to these farms in Wisconsin, why am I here? I don't need to.
1: Oh, God. Okay, yeah, I actually have that. I have that clip of him because he was just being such a okay, well, here, I'll just play that for everybody here in the bar. In case you didn't hear this, he did go to Wisconsin. That was where the interview was with Kristen Welker, as we were saying. He gets up and he's reading this. He's got a John Deere tractor behind him. He's sitting at this little table, obviously. Here, I'll play it.
18: The American farmer like no one has ever fought before. Nobody's, like, I'm up here today. I don't need this. I got elected. I don't have, what the hell do I have to be here for? I got elected. I'm here because I like the farmer. I mean, when you think about
0: it.
18: I guess there's a lot of truth to that, right? I could be home right now in the beautiful White House enjoying watching somebody else on television.
1: So he says, you can literally tell that he's reading that. Oh, I guess that's right. I guess that I like the farmer. Because he's reading it in front of him. He's not actually saying I like you. He's reading it basically saying I've been told to say I like you. He's right in front of them. I've been told to say I like you. Do you like me? Well, they tell me I have to say that. I'd rather be home. Watching TV, watching somebody else do this job. He doesn't want the job.
0: No, he wants the power, but not the job.
1: Once again, Jody is right. Yeah.
0: That was the same the first time he mm-hmm. was appointed.
1: He is bored with being the president. He is bored with this. He is not enjoying being a president, and which I'm glad for. I mean,
0: we're not enjoying him being the president either.
1: Well, and then there was the whole thing of him, excuse me, just absolutely lying to Kristen Welker about the, well, here's one of the biggest things that he said while he was there in Wisconsin. Here, remember the whole thing during the entire campaign where he said there was going to be no more wars?
0: That's why my friend voted for him.
1: Okay, well, your friend should hear this.
19: You insisted no new wars.
20: First of all, I didn't guarantee no war.
21: I'm not going to start a war. I'm going to stop wars.
18: No more wars. No more disruptions. We will have prosperity and we will have peace. Under Trump, we will have no more wars, no more disruptions, and we will have prosperity and peace for all. I am.
1: Yeah, he said there's going to be no more wars and prosperity. Gas, Jody, what's the gas for you guys out there? Still around seven, something like that?
0: Yeah, it's hovering just under $7
1: right now. Around 354, actually. It's gone down a little bit here on this end, but it's more expensive. Certain places in the Midwest, Illinois, and of course, expensive on the West Coast. And yeah.
0: It's just, yeah.
1: He is at war with the truth, and the truth is winning.
0: Finally,
1: exactly. But I'm glad that it is, and I'm glad that people are doing what they should do. Even if it's taken Kristen Welker 10 years to stand up to him, congratulations, I'm glad she did.
0: How about only women interview him from now on so he just makes outbursts? Like, he called her darling as well.
1: Oh, especially women of color, because you know that was... Oh, and he patted her on the shoulder as he walked away. Yes. Gave
0: her
1: that condescending...
0: darling? I would have been like...
1: Mm-hmm. Darling, and gave her a condescending pat. Jody would kick his ass, just saying.
0: He's so gross.
1: Look, how about it is Monday night. You want to do a drink of the day?
0: Sure.
1: This drink, I think it's universal. I think it, what, for those of you who are subscribed,
0: I know where it's based from.
1: Exactly. Look, drink of the day coming up next, Monday night with Jody, me, and you here at the Politics Bar.
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23: I don't know if either of you saw the cabinet meeting.
24: I saw what you posted.
23: Oh yeah.
25: It was even more low energy.
23: He was a mess. He fell asleep while Rubio was talking. He fell asleep while Hegseth was talking.
25: He seems to find Rubio's voice very soothing.
23: He must. They're sitting right next to him. But he was flanked on the left and right by Rubio and Hegseth.
25: And Hegseth looked wired out of his mind.
23: Oh, yeah.
24: As
23: yeah.
24: per usual.
23: And then what did Donald do? He said the Lincoln Memorial was built a little bit before the Lincoln Memorial.
25: Yeah. The Lincoln Memorial.
23: Yeah, the Lincoln Memorial. Yeah, that was the other
25: thing. He had a little mini stroke right
23: yeah,
25: there.
23: Yeah, he short-circuited on Memorial. Maybe because in the middle of it, he realized he meant to say the Washington Monument. And this is the second time that I've seen in the last 5 days in which he's done that, where he's forgotten the name of the Washington Monument, the most recognizable landmark in the entire District of Columbia.
25: The most phallic structure in the entire country.
23: Yeah.
24: Yeah.
25: Maybe that's why he's got a mental block on it that threatens him.
23: And then he confused Iran and Venezuela. Uh-huh. He was talking about Iran and referred to it as Venezuela. Like, we got their missiles, we got their navy, we got all their people.
24: People.
23: And he meant to say Iran. But, you know, he's rapidly declining. And by the way, he said that obviously his physical at Walter Reed the other day was perfect. Everything turned out perfectly. Sure it did, which means it's the exact opposite, which means he's got 6 months to live. I don't know what it means, but obviously he's lying because he was talking.
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23: It's the Bob Seska Show. 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
1: Right? We all need a place to talk with friends, wind down, maybe get a drink or two.
0: 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Hey, it's Jody Hamilton.
9: And me, Sean Smith Pierce. The Politics Bar is like a neighborhood bar wherever you are. We'll talk about politics, drinks, entertainment, and more with some folks you know.
0: And some people you don't know yet. Of course, you're invited too. 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
9: It is Monday night here at the Politics Bar, and we are glad you are hanging with us. Whether you happen to have your cats or your dogs around or your kids or whoever, look, and maybe it's actually morning. Maybe you are listening to us on Tuesday morning. Entirely possible. 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It is less than a gallon of gas in many places in the country, less than a cup of coffee at just Starbucks or somewhere else like that. And look, you get the podcast ad-free, you get the news on tap, and you get the drink of the day with the recipe. It's a good deal. 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It's at thepoliticsbar.com. All right, Jody, drink of the day today. When I first saw the write-up on this, I was like, I had to include a couple, a little bit more. Because I didn't know how we would get from the beginning to where the name of the place is that's in the drink. I'm trying to be somewhat of a tease on this because I can't, you know, I mean, some of you are subscribed, you know, and some of you are still wondering what
0: I did get
9: about.
0: It from a local newspaper here, so that's probably part of the reason that it was... less.
9: Well, it's focused on California. I get that, which is fine. Look, there's a great, even though I do think the drink itself is universal. What? Okay. What is the drink of the day and what is the inspiration for the drink?
0: It's called a California martini. So it's Pacific to California. And it's inspired by the birth of Universal Pictures and Universal City and all of that.
9: Yep.
0: Which is
9: Universal Pictures
0: walking distance
9: first incorporated
0: from my house.
9: June 8th, 1912.
0: Mm-hmm.
9: Walking distance to your house?
0: That is it's only like a 2.5 mile walk. It's nothing.
9: Oh, that's awesome. That is fantastic. Look, it doesn't start in California though.
0: No.
9: It starts in Oshkosh, Wisconsin, of all places.
0: Oshkosh, bagosh. You can get some really nice Oshkosh overalls.
9: Exactly. Mm-hmm. Carl Lemley was living there in 1906, and he was basically 40. And was running a clothing store and was like, yeah, this is not what I want. Well, he wanted more. And he talked to his wife and they decided to, you know, take their life savings and go to Chicago. And then he got an eye and he talked to a guy who was running a Nickelodeon. Do you know what a Nickelodeon is?
0: I remember what they are. I just know that Lonnie's trying to sell them a cartoon. I'm kidding.
9: Not the TV channel. Nickelodeons used to be when they had hey. Five and Dimes, right?
0: Yeah,
9: they were basically formerly empty stores, like empty storefronts, and they just set up like folding chairs, like wooden folding chairs, and they put up like a quick, like a 15-minute movie
0: With and, a piano player usually playing.
9: Mm-hmm, right,
0: my grandfather did films. That.
9: Right. And they would go, people would flood in and flood out and flood in. A lot of foot traffic. They made their money by volume, by the number of people who came in, not necessarily charging like, you know, $18 a ticket like we do at places now. But that was basically the first movie theaters.
0: Mm-hmm.
9: That's why you went from those to the great big movie palaces that we've, you know, had in other drinks of the day where we've talked about. Lemley. And a guy by the name of Robert Cochran and the Cochran brothers in Chicago decided to invest in these. And then they ran into Thomas Edison. Yeah.
0: That guy.
9: Yeah. Thomas Edison, how was he portrayed when you were growing up in school?
0: Smart.
9: Kind.
0: I don't think they said one way or the other whether he was kind.
9: I always got the impression in elementary school that, he was just this kindly old inventor guy. He was not. He was absolutely not a kindly old inventor guy, not by any stretch of the imagination. He was kind of a bastard, to be honest with you. Ms. Roxanne, she's one of our subscribers. She says, reading this, I thought, imagine if there was universal basic income at the turn of the century. How many people who worked for Thomas Edison would have patented their own work and wouldn't have had to be basically strangled by him?
1: She says, hey, Tesla might have been able to do stuff, which we did. We did some stuff with Tesla because he did the same thing. Yeah. Edison was kind of a jackass. He basically had a monopoly, which was broken up by the government, thankfully, but on films and film distribution. And Carl Laemmle's great niece does this. She does a series of podcasts. We've got we got a clip from one of them in there that talks about the Carl Laemmle versus Thomas Edison fight. It's definitely worth watching. But basically, Laemmle and his partners decided to go into films. They went to Fort Lee, New Jersey, which is where a lot of early film and movie companies were. Mm-hmm. And some of those companies happened to have studios out west in that crazy place known as California.
7: Hollywood land.
1: Exactly. And this little group of filmmakers decided to combine their efforts into Universal Pictures.
7: Mm-hmm.
1: And then it goes on to talk. It's got a great history about Universal City and the building of Universal City. Some great pictures. I think this is, if you like Universal Studios and you like the history behind film, this is an absolute great drink of the day history.
3: I remember the orange buses.
1: Oh, yeah. The orange and white.
3: I do remember those.
1: I'm sorry, but that to me screams creamsicle. It does. Orange creamsicle.
3: I got to go when I was... the first time, I think it was 6 or 7.
1: Okay.
3: And they had a thing at the time where they would it was like a live thing, and it was about effects and things like that.
1: Cool.
3: A little bit of stunt work. And at the time, the $6 Million Man was on the TV machine.
1: Oh, yeah.
3: Right? And so they would, you know, volunteers. So you raise your hand. You want to get up, right? So I got to go. I was 6, and they said, oh, we're going to help. You're going to lift this car. And I was like, what? So I got to lift a car as right, if I were bionic.
1: Because it's got some effects.
3: The hydraulics. But right. It was like, I got to lift a car as if I had been bionic.
1: Which is cool.
3: And they still do that sort of thing. They do this thing in one of their stunt shows, which they literally light these stunt people on fire 3 or 4 shows a day.
1: Oh, yeah. That's
3: like, I mean, light them on fire. It's
1: the
3: not
1: things that the things that stunt people do are amazing.
3: And this is in front of an audience. It's not on the it's actually in the room.
1: Mm-hmm.
3: And they like, so they always call a volunteer, right? And 2 volunteers, actually. They're usually a couple.
1: Okay.
3: And they make them get into these suits. They make one of them get into like a astronaut suit.
1: Okay.
3: And then they have them be flying, but the person that they're with is the one flying them around. And so they get crazy all over the place. And it's a stunt person, obviously. But it's very funny because they're like, yeah, you want to come down? Let's do it. That's, you know, cool. And they make you do Foley. It's fun.
1: Look, if you guys get a chance, I definitely recommend it. Of course, maybe you don't have the chance and you're just like, you know, I'm thirsty and I'm home and I want to make a drink. So sure, they can make themselves a Californian martini. Jody, how would they make such a drink in there?
3: Okay, you're going to need, what kind of glass do you think?
1: Pre-chilled, I'm guessing.
3: And a martini glass, because martini is in the name.
1: Right, that would make sense, obviously.
3: I mean, obviously you can use any kind of glassware, but it's a martini.
1: Right, exactly.
3: And you're going to need a mixing glass, some ice, 1 2/3 ounces of Ketel One vodka, from the freezer, hopefully. Any vodka, put it in the freezer.
1: Got it. Chilled
3: Kettle
1: vodka.
3: One, Tito's, whatever you like.
1: Chilled
3: whatever.
1: Glass, chilled vodka. Mm-hmm. Got it.
3: Always, because it's just going to taste better. 2/3 of an ounce of Grand Marnier or other cognac orange liqueur.
1: Okay. Got it.
3: 1/2 ounce of dry vermouth, chilled, Strucci, or any dry vermouth.
1: Right.
3: A dash of Angostura orange bitters.
1: Angostura.
3: An orange zest twist is our garnish.
1: Thank you, dear.
3: Lonnie just gave me some receipts, so he's, you know, giving me presents.
1: Hey, thanks, Lonnie. We appreciate it. Thank you for cleaning up some of the tables here. We appreciate that, brother. Much appreciated.
3: And so what you're going to do is you're going to stir all the ingredients in your mixing glass with a ice.
1: Mm-hmm.
3: Strain it. Don't bruise it. Just stir it nicely.
1: Gentle. Right.
3: Strain it into a martini glass. Express the orange zest twist over the cocktail and garnish on the rim. And enjoy.
1: There you go. Remember, dream big. Think about it. The guy who started Universal Pictures started as a guy selling suits in Oshkosh, Wisconsin.
3: Oshkosh bagosh, baby.
1: You got it. So just remember, you know, something where you're like, man, that's really cool. They got the whole everything and where you, and I can do the you know, lift the card. Yeah, all that started with a guy just in Oshkosh, Wisconsin who wanted to do something bigger with his life.
3: And he did.
0: I mean, Universal Studios, if you guys have not been to Los Angeles, it's not just the tour is the best part, mm-hmm. as far as I'm concerned. I mean, we went so much one year that I could almost be a tour guide.
1: Now, of course, they also have Universal Studios elsewhere. You know,
0: they do, but this is the real one. This is an actual working studio.
1: Well, that's the original one, exactly.
0: I mean, it is. I mean, there's parts of the tour that sometimes you can't see because they're shooting.
1: Mm-hmm.
0: Yeah. So the drivers have to know and the tour person. And then they go, all right, they're shooting right now. We have to be quiet. We can't talk. Oh, no, and we can't move. We got to wait until they're done with the scene. That's how the tour goes.
1: I would like to go on a full tour like that. I have not been on that, but
0: Warner Brothers also has a good tour at the Valley, mm-hmm. not at the ranch, but at the Valley.
1: Okay.
0: It is the ranch over here in the Valley.
1: I was like, wait a minute, what? But
0: well, there are two in the Valley.
1: Because you're at that end of it, and then there's the multiple places of Disney too. Because there's hell, I actually I may have mentioned this before, but I have partied at the house where Disney grew up in Marceline, Missouri, which is there's a museum, Disney's hometown museum there, hometown Toonfest Museum. If you get a chance to go to Marceline, Missouri, that is a real head trip because you go there and you're like, this is like the real version of Main Street USA.
0: Yeah.
1: Cause it is.
0: Is, yeah.
1: He built it
0: like that. Yeah.
1: Like the way the theater looks in Marceline is the way the theater with the marquee, you're like the way the train station looks, it is, you're like, oh crap, the little soda jerk place on the corner. And there's still the old Coke painting on the side of the building. I mean, you're like, oh, whoa. It is a real head trip because you can see where the stuff came from. So
0: yeah, no, I mean, with the Universal Tour, they show movie scenes.
1: You can still see stuff there that is similar. It's you can kind of see where stuff, especially if you look at some of the pictures we got in the drink of the day today.
0: Yeah. So, no, there's still some same stuff up there, and it's fun. I mean, and Warner Brothers, what's cool about their tour, and it's at the main Warner Brothers, the ranch is somewhere else in the Valley.
1: Mm-hmm.
0: And then there's the one on the other side of the hill. There's so many Warner Brothers. But the main Warner Brothers, where in Blazing Saddles, they come out with the horses.
1: Yes.
0: That part of Warner Brothers Studios. Yep. That studio tour is kind of cool because they let you get out and go into buildings without any extra pay. Like Universal will let you do that as a VIP, right. But it costs an arm and a leg
1: Disney
0: more.
1: Disney too with extra cost, right.
0: Right, but Warner Brothers, because that's the only thing,
1: right.
0: They let you get out and you get to go inside like working homes that are working sets because very rarely is a home not just a facade. Sometimes they are working sets. They did that on Mockingbird Lane, which became Desperate Housewives.
1: Right.
0: They did
1: box offices, by the way, for the weekend. The Scary Movie scored the
0: doing
1: franchise.
0: Well.
1: Did the franchise best $55 million mm-hmm. opening. Master of the Universe. They say it stumbled. Other people say it's not too bad. $29.3 million ain't bad shakes. Tony Awards over the weekend. Yes, I know they were on CBS. Brother David did not watch them for the same reason a lot of you did not. But look, if you missed, you can check out the full winners list. Death of a Salesman had 6 wins. Ragtime, Schmigadoon, Liberation, and John Lithgow. Made yeah. Tony history. He is the oldest male acting winner, set a 53-year record. So some good stuff there. Also, Apple itself as a studio. They have a mm-hmm. studio EGOT now.
0: Mm-hmm. They do.
1: So kind of cool.
0: Because I watched Schmigadoon on Apple, both seasons. It was Schmigadoon and then Schmicago. And so well done.
1: Yeah. Good
0: I
1: stuff.
0: Mean, really good. Really, really good. If you haven't seen it yet, go watch it. Mm-hmm. And Schmigadoon is the first season. Schmicago is season 2.
1: Right. Look, it was... Well, we'll talk more about that when we come back, because Pink did a fantastic performance about that last night. Brooklyn Dad Defiant is coming in as well. Freshen your drink. Do what you gotta do. Come on back. It's Monday night. You're hanging with us here at Politics Bar.
5: We'll be right back after we pay some bills at the Politics Bar.
6: I'm Rick Smith, and this is Labor History in 2. On this day in labor history, the year was 1938. That was the day the Keene Mountain coal mine exploded near Grundy, Virginia. Described as a flame-belching volcano, the explosion killed 45 and injured 3 more. It is considered one of the worst mining disasters in the history of Virginia. One surviving miner described the scene saying, quote, "I saw coal-carrying cars, motors, slate, and timbers spouted as if from a cannon." The state mine inspector determined the miners had been killed instantly.
23: instantly. The mine had just opened the year before and produced 40 railroad cars of coal a day. But the mine was also owned by the Red Jacket Coal Company. In Mingo County, West Virginia, years earlier, Red Jacket had been a key player in keeping the UMWA out, making its employees sign yellow dog contracts and winning injunctions against union organizing. As a member of the Williamson Coal Operators Association, Red Jacket contributed to the hostile anti-union environment that created the conditions for the Matewan Massacre and the Battle of Blair Mountain in the early 20s. They called in Baldwin Phelps detectives to start evicting Matewan strikers from company housing. In the aftermath of the 1938 explosion, new mine safety regulations were demanded. The inspectors were finally given the legal right to conduct inspections over the protest of mine owners in 1941. However, there was no power to enforce the new regulations. The Phipps family commemorated the disaster in its 1965 song, Red Jacket Mine Explosion.

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2: A $31,000 medical bill, a four-week delay for a critical test. 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
3: Now,
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4: We're looking at upwards of 1.5 billion barrels of oil that were supposed to be produced this year across the Middle East that now will not be. And that's increasingly a best case scenario.
5: Oil industry warns inventory is running dangerously low as Donald Trump's little excursion in Iran continues into its fourth month.
6: In some places, the mercury is a whopping 16 degrees Celsius or 29 degrees Fahrenheit higher than the average for this time of year.
5: Historic heat wave in Europe shatters temperature records. Plus, a whole bunch of stuff that happened while we were out.
7: All of that stuff and more straight ahead from BradBlog.com. I'm Brad Friedman.
5: And I'm Desi Doyen.
7: Stand by for 6 minutes of independent green news, politics, analysis, and snarky comment.
8: People are spending more on gas, but they're also spending more on everything else. And I think that that's a sign that you would see when people are optimistic about the future.
7: Yes, it's also a sign you would see when gas prices have gone through the roof along with inflation. Kevin Hassett, director of Donald Trump's National Economic Council. This is your Green News Report. Okay, Desi Doyen. I know you got a lot to get to. We've been gone for a week, so have at it.
5: All right. First up, while we were out, the U.S.-Israeli war on Iran remained in stalemate, despite Donald Trump's repetitive claims that a deal is, quote, very close. On Monday, global oil prices spiked once again after Iran halted the negotiations in the wake of ongoing U.S. and Israeli missile strikes. Because of the closure of the Strait of Hormuz, roughly 1.5 billion barrels of oil has been permanently removed from the market this year, according to oil commodities expert Rory Johnston. And many nations are not going back.
4: Countries that have been hit hardest by this, countries across Asia, are also the ones that were electrifying their fleets fastest prior to the war. And I think that if anything, this is going to boost those efforts and kind of redouble efforts to electrify and diversify away from this risk.
7: Well, that's good.
5: ExxonMobil warns that oil inventories will hit dangerously low levels in just weeks. Goldman Sachs on Monday projected that rising energy prices will persist through at least the end of this year, continuing to erode household spending power.
7: So most importantly, no matter how little oil is on the market, ExxonMobil will continue to make record profits.
5: Yes, they will.
7: Oh, good.
5: While we were out in Europe and the UK, an exceptionally early, deadly heat wave shattered temperature records for the month of May, in some places by as much as 29 degrees Fahrenheit, higher than average for this time of year, straining electric grids. London hit a record 95 degrees. Spain and France topped 100 degrees.
7: Yikes.
5: It's very dangerous because most buildings in Europe don't have air conditioning and are not designed for 21st century heat extremes. Scientists say that heat waves are becoming hotter, longer, and more frequent due to human caused climate change, which the UN climate chief called, quote, a brutal reminder of the costs of global warming caused by burning fossil fuels.
7: And they're happening in the month of May?
5: Yes. While we were out in Washington state, 11 workers were killed in a chemical tank explosion at a paper manufacturer. Meanwhile, in Southern California, just a few miles away from Disneyland, a different massive chemical tank nearly exploded, forcing the evacuations of some 40,000 residents. Both incidents came in the wake of the Federal Chemical Safety Board issuing a warning over the Trump administration's disaster policy, saying the administration is taking, quote, a significant step backwards in preventing chemical disasters.
7: Yep, that sounds like them.
5: In other news, Donald Trump rescinded several 50-year-old executive orders that had restricted off-road vehicle use on fragile public lands. The new orders are intended to boost drilling and logging.
7: Of course.
5: The Trump Securities and Exchange Commission moved to repeal a Biden-era rule requiring large public companies to inform their investors of climate-related risks to their businesses. The Trump EPA doubled down on its efforts to make America polluted again by moving to postpone enforcement of Biden-era vehicle pollution limits. And the Trump Labor Department weakened Biden-era heat rules intended to protect workers from excessive heat exposure. Finally, a bit of good news. While we were out, a new study concluded that thanks to the explosive growth in clean energy technologies like wind, solar, and batteries, what used to be considered the worst-case climate change scenario now appears to have been averted. Climate science deniers like Donald Trump lied about the study, pretending to not understand the concept of the word scenario. However, researchers warn that humanity is still on a dangerous trajectory and must move faster away from burning climate-warming fossil fuels.
7: Well, that's good news, I think. I'll take it. For much more on all of these stories and the ones we couldn't get to today, check out our website at greennews.bradblog.com. Find, follow, and share us planet-wide on the social medias at Green News Report. I'm Brad Friedman.
5: And I'm Desi Doyen.
7: And this has been your Green News Report.
0: It could be worse.
9: It could be.
0: It could be worse.
9: It could be.
0: You could be right in the back of a blacked out hearse.
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0: Smith Pierce and Jody Hamilton.
1: Hello, Daisy. Daisy coming in helping.
2: She has a head and then she doesn't have a head. Then she has a head and then she doesn't have a head.
1: That's the video stuff where we can see each other on the video cameras because, you know, little behind the scenes there for you. Thank you, everybody, who is coming in and joining us here at the bar this Monday evening. Brooklyn Dad Defiant will be joining us shortly here, and we will get his take on all the entertainment stuff, including, of course, Donald Trump at the Garden tonight. Yeah, getting booed.
2: Boo!
1: You know. Thank you, by the way, to everybody who is joining us on our great radio affiliates, whether you are listening on Detour Talk in Tennessee or Georgia Now Radio in the ATL. Maybe you are listening on AM 950 Minneapolis, St. Paul, or on WCPT AM 820 in Chicago. 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That's your choice. 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You know, you love Jody, you like me, and you just want to give her some money. Like, I think this is great. $6 a month? Come on, you can afford that. So toss it out there. It's like a tip. It'll be real helpful. And then you'll get, you know, the podcast ad-free. You get the news on tap, and you get the drink of the day. It's all there, thepoliticsbar.com. Yes, Daisy is all over the bar this evening, which that's fine. Look, we have cats. We have dogs. Christopher's here somewhere in the back. I'm fine with that. No big deal on that.
2: She's big facing you now.
1: Yes, she is. She's like, hi, can you see me? Yes, I can see you, dear. It is funny funny and somewhat disgusting in some ways how... No, not that. No. Thanks for the cat butt. No. That Donald Trump is just being such a jackass tonight. And look, if there's a last minute thing, if maybe, you know, whatever he begs off, it's still just all of the trouble, all of the problems that he causes New Yorkers. And here's the thing, New Yorkers, it has become a thing for them. Mayor Mamdani tonight did a really nice thing. So he moved the free watch party for 5,000 people to Bryant Park.
2: He had to, because wasn't there some problems on Friday?
1: Well, no. What they actually did is there was a stabbing Sunday night at Penn Station under Madison Square Garden. But he had to move it because of the Secret Service. Because what they've been doing is the first two games obviously were down in Texas, and on the giant screens outside Madison Square Garden, they've been playing the game, so thousands of people could just go to the Garden and watch the game for free, hanging out with all of their friends in the street, watching the game, having a good time. So Mayor Mamdani said, you know what? Go hang out in the park. It'd be fine. We'll put up some screens for you. It's all good. Which, you know, that's what a good mayor does. But I'm hoping the 20,000 people that are in Madison Square Garden tonight give Donald Trump a great Bronx cheer. Because I'm sorry. Dude doesn't... You don't need to be in the face of everybody like that.
2: And especially in that city. I mean, I don't know how San Antonio would feel because it's a relatively liberal city.
1: But it's in Texas, which is not exactly a liberal state so much as a suppressed voter state. We know, but still. People just don't want him everywhere. I'm sick of him, aren't you?
2: I am so sick of him.
1: We're all... I don't remember any president in our lifetimes or even going back in history before that. And yes, modern media is more ubiquitous than at any other time in history. But at the same time, I don't remember anybody else who felt the need to be in every corner of the media of their time.
2: No. Bush, certainly not. Junior. Mm-hmm. Obama just kind of disappeared. Unless somebody called him up and said, hey, can you campaign for me? Sure.
1: Right. But I mean, while he was in office, he didn't try to find the camera. I mean, everybody was always like, hey, it's Obama. I want to be cool because I'm standing with Obama, which is fine. But he absolutely did not look for
2: that. Did he go to Sox games? Did he go to Bears games? I don't seem to recall.
1: I can't remember. I do know that he oftentimes was loath to do those kinds of things because
2: it's security.
1: Well, and he didn't want to create problems for the people who were there. He was courteous that way because he knew it would be a pain in the ass wherever he should, because wherever the president shows up or any of the first family or any of the cabinet members, anyway, there's a lot of Secret Service. So there's yada, yada. It's a pain in the ass.
2: Yeah. When I was shooting the first movie that we did, we were shooting in Pasadena and it was the women's soccer.
1: Oh yeah.
2: 1999.
1: Oh yeah.
2: And so it was July 1999 and I get a call.
1: Woke up. Yep.
2: From the woman who was working our permits for me.
1: Mm-hmm.
2: And she said, by the way, President Clinton is going to be going to the game. And I went, okay, do we have road closures? Because, you know, my people are driving in to go to work. And she says, no, he's flying in. I just wanted to let you know that there'll be a more police presence. Because we're far enough away from the Rose Bowl, but still Pasadena. Right. And so I thanked her. I said, so he's flying in. So we're not going to have any road closures. She goes, no. And that's why he flew in, to not make it that bad for the traffic.
1: So we know that Clinton and Obama care about other people like that. I know that Hillary has also been well documented about that kind of thing. So is Kamala, Joe.
2: George W. Bush, George H. W. Bush.
1: Somewhat. Understand. Yeah, they cared about that. Obviously, Donald doesn't.
2: Reagan, and not fans of those Republicans, but Reagan was the same way. I mean, just
1: because he came from Hollywood, he knew about all that type of stuff, and he knew much of a pain in the ass. You know, you're creating suddenly an instant set somewhere, and you're, you know, pissing everybody off. I get it. But Donald thinks the universe revolves around him. And that is how he acts. That is how he has continued to act. He's like, well, this country wouldn't exist without me. Yeah, no. Matter of fact, it existed before anybody paid attention to you.
2: Mm-hmm.
1: What it won't exist without is journalism.
2: Right.
1: I have not always been impressed with Scott Pelley, but I've been very impressed since he stood up for all of his showmates at 60 Minutes.
2: And, right, he did.
1: And he had a great interview with Lulu Garcia Navarro, who I have loved her stuff at NPR and elsewhere. She's at New York Times now, and uh-huh. She did the interview with him. This is a key quote from his interview with her. Here, let me play this.
3: It's no democracy without journalism. It can't be done. And that is why I am a journalist.
1: Amen. Amen. It's one of the reasons why I got into journalism. Because I knew that things were tipping off center. And you got to get involved. And look, I like talking. I like writing. It's fun. You have a good time doing it. But, man, the stuff that Pelley had to deal with. I mean,

0: this yeah. is no, we're definitely, we've got to talk more about this because I don't think people realize how far gone some of the mainstream media actually is with some of that censorship.
1: I don't know if I would call it censorship, Sean. I would call it propagandizing.
0: Ooh, you are correct, Jody. BDD's coming in.
1: What are you wearing?
0: Yeah.
2: What do you mean, what am I wearing? I feel, what?
0: Sheepish?
2: You mean my shirt?
0: No. You're on your head. I believe, are you sheepish this evening?
1: I like your little
0: ears. I mean, it's not bad.
2: They're cat ears.
1: They are cat ears. Sorry. They're like my cats. They're exactly the same color as my cat.
2: It's my daughter's.
0: Well, it was very cute. It was very cute of your daughter to put that on you. Thank you. Thank you, dear. So how was your weekend?
2: My weekend was actually pretty good. We watched some interesting stuff. We rewatched Cape Fear. Ooh. And then we did that as a prelude to the,
1: I don't know
2: if you guys have heard, there's a new series.
1: Yeah.
2: Cape Fear, starring Javier Bardem.
0: Who's great.
2: And so far, so good. I think it's executive produced by Steven Spielberg and Martin Scorsese. Yeah.
0: Wow.
2: Yeah.
0: Damn.
2: Heavyweights.
1: So, question, did you watch the original Cape Fear or did you watch the De Niro Cape
0: Fear? That's what I was going to ask.
2: Yeah, I didn't watch like the 1950s version.
1: You need to watch that one too.
2: Really? Is it really good?
1: Mitchum's in that. So it's very...
0: But I admit it, I like the De Niro one. But then again,
1: it's fantastic.
0: Yeah.
2: Well, although his accent is suspect in that one. I'm assuming he was going for a New Orleans.
1: That's a tough one, man. It's a tough accent. If you don't live down there, you got to know how to speak and sound Creole. an old friend of mine, he's from there. He passed away a couple years ago. But when he would get back down there, mm-hmm. he'd start talking pidgin French. And because there's a lot of that.
0: Right.
1: There's a whole different drawl than other Southern accents. It's
0: a different rhythm. Yeah.
1: It's more jazz.
0: Yeah.
1: And it's like if when I used to live in Hawaii, there are a lot of folks that are locals that end up speaking pidgin English.
0: Mm-hmm.
1: And so there's a whole, in fact, there was a comedy record about English translation into pigeon or pigeon into English. So funny. Cause I remember going to a restroom one time at this place where a friend of mine, his family was a member of it. And so I'm in the ladies room and I'm listening to this and I just started laughing.
0: Look, I mean,
1: because all the tourists didn't understand it. And I'm like, no, this is really funny.
0: There are plenty of localisms. We'll get back to the Scott Pelley thing here because we want to talk with you about that a little bit later. But one of the things that we got to talk about right off the bat.
2: Knicks.
0: Exactly. What do you think about 20,000 Knicks fans giving Donald Trump the Bronx cheer? We don't have the TVs on as far as the audio here since we're in the bar, but I'm looking forward to hearing 20,000 people scream Trump sucks, Trump sucks, Trump.
2: I'll tell you this. We've been waiting a very long time for this championship.
1: Yeah.
2: The Knicks have not won a championship since 73. I remember watching Broken Hearted with my sons in the living room in 1999, as we lost to the Spurs,
0: right,
2: that was the Twin Towers. That was the finals,
0: right?
2: That was the finals against the Spurs.
0: Okay. Right.
2: It was Tim Duncan and David Robinson. They used to call them the Twin Towers,
0: right?
2: So they beat our asses back then, and so now we have the Knicks on a 13-game winning streak.
1: Yeah.
2: And Donald Trump, who claims that he likes the Knicks, has the audacity to go and mess with this win streak, with his jinx energy. You know what I mean?
0: Yeah.
2: And so sports fans, we're a very superstitious group of people. And like for a no-hitter, for instance, people don't talk to the pitcher. They don't mention the no-hitter.
0: Right.
2: There's a certain etiquette that you observe. And you don't bring a losing guy like Trump.
0: Losing McLoserson? Yes.
2: Guy
0: who has a history of
2: franchise.
0: When he goes to big games, college games, pro games, whatever, the team that he's backing often loses, yes.
2: Yep.
0: Anyway, look,

0: We'll figure that out when the game is done tonight. But, you know, just wishing the Knicks good luck tonight. So, and, of course, I want to hear the Bronx cheer against him. Anyway, look, Brooklyn Dad Defiant is here. He's doing his cat imitation while Daisy's roaming around Jody's into the bar. Cats, dogs, whatever you have, it's perfectly fine. Small humans, that's good too. We don't mind. Look, it is the break though. So if you missed it earlier, left, right, and center down the hall, you know what to do. We aim to please here at the Politics Bar. You aim to please, and then come back and listen to Brooklyn Dad. Hang on.
1: We'll be right back after we pay some bills at the Politics Bar.
2: Washington D.C. Corruption starts right here at 1600 Pennsylvania Avenue. Shady crypto deals, pardons for even the worst criminals, a massive cover-up, protecting pedophiles and sex traffickers, run directly from the Oval Office and the Department of Justice. Tax breaks, no-bid contracts, backroom deals for people who made seven-figure contributions that reek of corruption. You trusted Donald Trump to clean up Washington, but instead he and his family are raking in billions. And your family? Screwed. Higher prices. Jobs? Collapsing. Grocery prices? Up. Cost of living? Skyrocketing. And every day he makes you lie. To yourself, to your family, to God. You know what he is. You know what he's done. You know what he's covering up. Corruption is a cancer in Washington, and the heart of that cancer is right here.
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0: And me, Sean Smith-Pierce. The Politics Bar is like a neighborhood bar wherever you are. 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
0: It is Monday night here at the Politics Bar. Let's give him a big formal introduction. Brooklyn Dad Defiant in the house. Dancing. Still wearing his cute little cat ears because, you know.
7: He's adorable. Look at him.
0: Hey, nothing wrong with that. He's giving his whole cat face. That's so cute. Look, all of this obviously to make your daughter happy. Who, by the way, is this the daughter that graduated recently, correct?
8: Yeah, she's not even home right now. She's at work. Look, I really have no excuse.
0: No worries. She can. You know, she'll be by later. No worries about that. She'll be like, hey, she'll listen to the podcast, which people can do. $6 a month. Check it out, politicsbar.com. All right. So in the break here, we were talking, obviously, a little bit about the Donald Trump in Wisconsin, his little interview with Kristen Welker. Okay, what is your baseline as far as opinion of Kristen Welker? What's your thought about that?
8: Oh, I'm so glad you asked me that. Because previously I have not been a fan of Ms. Welker. I thought that her approach to Donald Trump was mostly milquetoast, and her attempts at pushback were could hardly be considered actual pushback.
0: Okay, I'm kind of with you on that. That was where I was at too. Okay,
7: same.
8: So yesterday though, she did give some pushback, and here's the thing, right? She was polite and professional about it, and frankly, I don't know how she's able to do it. Actually, I came away from that interview kind of impressed with what she did, because her raising her professionalism as he lowered his own demeanor,
0: right,
8: like made the contrast even more stark. And it's
7: absolutely
8: like, how do you call this guy the president of the United States when he comports himself in public like that?
0: Yeah.
8: It's inexcusable.
0: I mean, it is. Look, there is a long version. There is obviously you can view the full version. I think we've got a little bit of it here. Here, let me see how far we can go on this here.
9: The election was rigged. It was a dirty election.
10: Mr.
9: And it's
10: President,
9: happening again right now in California.
10: You've never presented evidence.
9: It's happening right now in California. Right now, it's looking. Look at what's
10: Where's
9: happening in California.
10: Where's the evidence to that?
9: It's the 4 days.
10: The Republicans are doing well in California.
9: In California, they're not. They're dropping fast because it's a rigged election. Let me tell you, it's 4 days and they aren't even close
10: to
9: coming up with it.
10: That's how they count.
9: You know
10: the
9: why
10: votes
9: they're doing
10: California.
9: That? Because it's.
0: Now, if you notice, there's a lot of background noise because they were in a barn with a tin roof.
10: Which is stupid.
0: Jody and I, as producers, were giving hell to the NBC and White House advance folks earlier because, exactly, dumbest thing. Stupidest.
8: It's as dumb as conducting those helicopter interviews that they do with them. Why do that so he has to yell and scream?
0: And that's part of the reason he was pissed off,
7: that,
0: too.
7: Right?
0: And part of the reason he does that is because he thought that then he could mumble and blah, blah, blah, and then basically say, well, this is what I meant to say, which...
8: Mm-hmm. Oh, he started that?
7: Yeah, he started it. He was the first president to do that.
0: Most presidents before that don't do that for the reason that they know that they're not going to be heard appropriately, and that people will. And
7: misconstrue. Yeah.
0: Right. And he, of course, wants that because then it's whatever he thinks it is after the fact. How convenient.
8: I would personally like to hear from Jody, who is a California resident, and I want to know, you know, how you feel about the president of the United States impugning the integrity of your fellow election official residents.
7: There are words in my head that I'm not allowed to say because we're on terrestrial radio. And it's hilarious because I have a Nextdoor account.
0: Right. You're not on Nextdoor at this moment. Right.
7: So Nithia represents part of where I live. She's not my personal council person,
0: right,
7: but mm-hmm. not too far away from here. And then Silver Lake and other areas. And I guess the people in the valley that are in her area just hate her.
0: Oh.
7: And I don't know why.
0: Okay.
7: Interesting. I don't know why. I mean, I know why, but I think they're also stupid.
0: okay. Valid. I mean, nothing wrong with that. That's
7: they're
0: a valid just
7: they're complaining about stuff that's like. Well, it's also, you guys are NIMBYs on top of it all. And blah, blah, blah.
0: Well, it's also Nextdoor. Yeah. I mean, you know, Nextdoor is like the place for people to go to complain. So
7: right. And so I've been reading because people, reasonable people have been going, there is no fraud in California. And then everybody's, no, it is only, you know, when the Democrats win, it's rigged. Well, you are sounding like Donald.
0: Yeah. Yes. Look, we've got pieces. We mentioned this earlier today. It's in the third round of the war over democracy. There's a great propaganda expert, Rene DiResta, who goes through the whole red mirage and blue shift. But for those of you who missed it earlier, it's pretty simple. So in California, Republican votes often appear faster because more Republicans tend to vote day of. Democrats tend to vote mail in. Right. Jody mentioned this in the first hour. I'll run it through really quick since you know we talked about you and I did, Jody. Here, in case you didn't know, BDD, California allows for mail-in votes to be counted if they are postmarked by election day and received up to 7 days later, so tomorrow. Then they have 7 days to be processed, so a total of 14 days, okay? Mm-hmm. U.S. Postal Service says all mail in California takes on average 1 to 5 business days to get to its destination. Add in a weekend and you have how many days?
7: 7.
0: Bingo.
7: Well, and the thing is, I mean, if you live in Los Angeles, it'll get there within a couple of days if right. It's just for the, I mean, your county registrar's. What if you're living out in the desert?
0: Well, I mean,
7: yeah, I mean, there it goes to your county registrar's office. It doesn't go to Sacramento, okay? It's very localized, everything. But yeah, it's 3 to 5 days normally for anything local because I have some bills that I pay that are local. Mm-hmm. And they usually get it within a couple of days. I've started mailing them earlier because post office.
0: Right.
7: But
0: well, and that's Donald Trump and Republicans in Congress, right?
7: And California used to have 30 days to count all their ballots, and we've shortened it to 14. And what we haven't done yet, and I hope we do, like what they've started in Florida a few years back, is as soon as a mail-in ballot has been received, count it. Right now, they don't. They start opening them on Election Day, and that's millions of votes.
8: It's too many.
0: 40%,
7: yeah,
0: so I think, is what they're estimating right now for
7: 40,
0: turnout.
7: 40% for turnout for, and that's it's gotten higher over the
0: okay,
7: years.
0: Okay, that's 40% of 23 million people.
8: Isn't that the same problem that they were having in Pennsylvania? Like, Pennsylvania was being required, and I think they still are. Right? They can't start counting until
0: right. And those
8: election
0: are, and
8: day.
0: Those are state laws. The states are
7: that's
0: the ones
7: law.
0: who set up the law and say when counting can begin. Now, some states, like Jody mentioned, are like Florida, where they've moved that up,
7: which is smart. I think. I mean, I'm not a big fan of DeSantis, but that was the smartest thing they could have done because there were issues, obviously, as we all know, in the 2000 election. So I think they were being smart about that. And I think that because I remember when I voted, which was 3 weeks ago or whatever, 4 weeks ago, ballot track said, we have received your vote, your ballot. It has been accepted. We will count it. Not we have counted it, but we will be counting it.
0: As in future tense, right?
7: Right. And the other thing that somebody on Nextdoor actually said, that her 90-something-year-old mom, who's been voting absentee forever, like I have, when she filled out her ballot this year, she had a stroke like a year ago.
0: Okay.
7: So her signature has changed.
0: Oh.
7: So the ballot tracks contacted her and said, your signature has changed. You need to correct this. So they had to go. You have to go in person at that point. But at least they let you know if the ballot is not going to be accepted.
8: Instead of just tossing you from the rolls.
7: Exactly.
8: Right. Yeah.
0: The goal, obviously, in California is to count all the votes as much
7: Absolutely.
0: As possible. And Donald having a huge tantrum about this. And it's not so much that he doesn't understand. It's that he's using it as a tool.
8: Sean, what you just said is 100% on the nose because ever since they were unable to get that Save Act, that
0: Save Act passed,
8: their next effort is to just create an air of uncertainty, an air of mistrust around especially the California elections, but elections in general,
0: that's what they do with the media in general as a whole. That's why they're attacking journalism. And that's why they're doing. So Scott Pelley had this interview over the weekend with Lulu Garcia Navarro, who used to be on NPR. She's great. Now she's the New York Times. This is literally what he said. This is what Barry Weiss demanded. He do. Here, let me just, I'll play you the clip here. And because you hadn't heard this, BDD, I want to hear what, I want to see and hear what you think here.
11: But this is on a very tight deadline. It's Sunday. We're going on the air that night. And in the case of stories that are, as we say, crashing, meaning right against the deadline, our deadline on Sunday is noon. So we work on all of these things. We get the piece approved by everyone. And about 4 hours after our deadline, Barry Weiss sends an email to my boss, Tanya Simon. Two of the things in the email include, can we make the protesters look more violent? Now, I'm paraphrasing. I don't have the quote, but that's what was communicated to me. And the other thing was Renee Good's car. You need to describe her as driving toward the officer. This is not what you see on the video.
7: Not even a little bit.
0: He was, they were being told to do this. They fought back 19 minutes before it aired. They finally.
8: My face is still stunned from holy cow.
7: I know. Wow.
0: What did you call it earlier, Jody?
7: Propagandizing.
0: Mm-hmm. Would you call it the same thing, BDD?
8: Oh, 100%. Wow. Mm-hmm. Wow. That's why Scott Pelley stood up. Blatant. Mm-hmm. I'm so glad he did. I despise what Barry Weiss and the CBS officials are allowing to happen to what I guess you could call the flagship journalistic property of their of that channel. Mm-hmm. It's insane. It's insane to do that.
0: But if they're doing that to Scott Pelley and 60 Minutes, and we all know that the right wing folks who own all the local stations and all the propaganda garbage that they've done to all the people down the line. Mm-hmm. If they're doing it all the way up and down the line, and they do it so that when Donald Trump cries and says, well, I'm not getting the election I want.
8: Yeah.
0: And then people go and they hear it from CBS and not just from Fox or the other trash propaganda outlets on the right. Now they're hearing it from CBS and New York Times and CNN, who CNN may be soon like CBS, but you know they hear it from New York Times says, oh, well CBS and CNN and Fox are all doing, so we have to copy them. And then the others say the same thing. And so now people are hearing it and they go, well, you know, all these outlets that I trust are saying this, well, I guess it must be true.
8: You know, I'll tell you guys, that's part of the reason why I made the decision to stay on Twitter.
7: Okay.
8: Because to abdicate that space, to give it up and to let the right wing run rampant with any narrative that they want to push without any pushback, you know, it's still the town square. It's still the place where media and journalists go heavily.
0: A lot of people are on Blue Sky and on Threads too these days. I know I'm in all of those.
8: You know what the difference is? The Blue Sky's population, their subscriber numbers are somewhere between 40 and 50 million, whereas Twitter is in the hundreds of millions.
0: But
8: of
0: also,
8: users.
0: You don't have to deal with the Nazis and the
7: and a lot of the bots
0: and the algorithms on Twitter. So it depends. It depends on the subject you're talking about. But I don't disagree. I mean, look, there's still the three journalists who are there at 60 Minutes who decided to stay.
7: They did,
0: and I, you know, because they still think. Look, in Pelley in later in this interview, it was about an hour long interview. He says he still thinks 60 Minutes can be saved.
7: I think he's right.
8: Wow, really?
7: As long as you get rid of Barry and Nick, it'll be fine.
0: Oh. Well, yeah. See, that's the thing. Is right. You know, because they won't. Even if they get rid of her, they'll put in somebody just as worthless and as much of a propaganda hack,
8: or worse.
0: Right. Mm-hmm. I don't think they can be saved. It's not that I'm a pessimist. It's that, from my perspective, as somebody who's you know been on that side of it and done those kinds of things, I think it's if everybody on 60 Minutes would quit en masse all at once, and especially if they would go work, that is such a huge explosion in the public conscious. Suddenly, because there are a ton of people who they don't know that CBS has been overtaken by the invasion of the propaganda snatchers.
12: Yeah.
0: They don't know. And so they tune in and they only half pay attention. So they leave it on Saturday mornings or Sunday mornings or whatever. And they go, oh, they leave it on a weekday morning. They go, oh, well, it's the same thing, except it's not. And then when they start relying on it, they go, oh, well, but that's it. And it's, they don't know that it's filled with lies and propaganda and bullcrap. And I'm like, when you blow something up like that, that big, that even shakes the people who don't pay attention to the media. And then they go, oh, got it. That's now, it used to be good and that's now evil. So that's, I understand the people who stay and I understand the people who go. And I don't make choices for either buddy. Everybody make the best choice for themselves, but I think it's important that we all still fight for the truth. I'm glad Scott Pelley's doing it. So.
7: Well, we'll see what Leslie Stahl et al. Feel about come, you know,
8: she's had some good moments.
0: Yep. We'll see.
8: She's
0: hey, look,
8: still
0: we
8: there,
0: got,
8: right?
0: We got more. She is.
8: Still
0: there. She is. We got more to talk about. It's Monday night. Freshen your drink and come on back. Hang on.
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15: I don't know if either of you saw the cabinet meeting.
16: I saw what you posted.
15: Oh yeah.
17: It was even more low energy.
15: He was a mess. He fell asleep while Rubio was talking. He fell asleep while Hegseth
17: was talking. He seems to find Rubio's voice very soothing.
15: He must. They're sitting right next to him. But he was flanked on the left and right by Rubio and Hegseth.
17: And Hegseth looked wired out of his mind.
15: Oh, yeah.
16: As per usual.
15: And then what did Donald do? He said the Lincoln Memorial was built a little bit before the Lincoln Memorial.
17: Yeah. The Lincoln Memorial.
15: Yeah, that was the other
17: thing. He had a little mini stroke right
15: there. Yeah, he short-circuited on Memorial. Maybe because in the middle of it, he realized he meant to say the Washington Monument. And this is the second time that I've seen in the last 5 days in which he's done that, where he's forgotten the name of the Washington Monument, the most recognizable landmark in the entire District of Columbia.
17: The most phallic structure in the entire country. Maybe that's why he's got a mental block on it. It threatens him.
15: And then he confused Iran and Venezuela. He was talking about Iran and referred to it as Venezuela. Like, we got their missiles, we got their navy, we got all their people.
16: People.
15: And he meant to say Iran. But, you know, he's rapidly declining. And by the way, he said that obviously his physical at Walter Reed the other day was perfect. Everything turned out perfectly. Sure it did, which means it's the exact opposite, which means he's got 6 months to live. I don't know what it means, but obviously he's lying because he was talking.
14: Bob Seska.
15: It's the Bob Seska Show. 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
6: 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Hey, it's Jody Hamilton.
0: And me, Sean Smith Pierce. The Politics Bar is like a neighborhood bar wherever you are. 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
0: Last call already on a Monday night. This is kind of fun. Look, this is the way to make your Monday nice. You hang out with Jody Hamilton, you hang out with me, Sean Smith Pierce, and we hang out with Brooklyn Dad Defiant, and all of us are hanging out with you here at the Politics Bar. You're like, look, I had a tough Monday, but now it's been kind of fun. You guys have, you know, given us some laughs, given us some news. Of course, maybe you missed some of the news stuff too. Best thing to do is subscribe. 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You can subscribe to the News on Tap. 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Jody and BDD are dancing, by the way. Nice dance moves. 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Anyway.
7: It's got a nice speed. 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
0: 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Check out the details and subscribe at thepoliticsbar.com. We are still talking a little bit about media stuff. So I said before the break here that I said that the CBS stuff, I do think that some people who wouldn't be normally paying attention are paying attention just because it is 60 minutes. And as you were saying, BDD, that like, you know, looking at the old opening, you're like, hell, like over half the people are gone. Yeah. Of the eight correspondents, mm-hmm. five are gone. Yeah.
8: That's insane.
0: Right. But here's the thing is that here's one of the ways, this is anecdata, as they say, that you know that people who, well, I can't say that necessarily because Brother David, who we've had in the bar, Brother David, who we've had for the Oscars, didn't we do the Oscar special with him, Jody? I believe it was.
7: I think so.
0: Yeah. Brother David, who I mentioned this to you guys, not everybody here heard this. So you guys remember that old ad, the Klondike bar thing, you know, what would you do for a Klondike bar?
8: Yeah.
0: I used to have a friend who would do this joke. He would, you know, we'd be in a good mood or whatever and get in an ice cream bar in summertime, just whatever. And he said, what would you do for a Klondike bar? He said, I'd kill a man in a bar for it. Not
7: they're
0: this
7: good,
0: bar.
7: But they're not that good.
0: Right.
8: No.
0: Right. Right. No. Not and no killing in this bar. No throwing chairs. No killing people in this bar. Not cool.
8: And not homicide worthy.
0: Exactly.
7: No, they're not.
0: Exactly. But Brother David, I mean, that's the level at which Brother David loves theater. He works in a theater. He loves theater. He used to be the theater critic for the LA Times. Brother David mm-hmm. loves theater. And yet when it came to the Tonys last night, he was like, nah. I'll look at the recaps. I'll look at the clips later. I'll read the things later. Nah.
7: I know. I still haven't seen the full opening number. I want to see it.
0: And Pink, when she did from Chicago, all that jazz.
7: She's good.
0: If she wants to go on Broadway, like as like a regular player.
7: Is she doing Moulin Rouge right now?
0: Maybe she is.
8: She did sing a number from that.
0: She's just so damn good at virtually anything. Anytime you have the chance to see Pink perform anything, I highly recommend it. That includes, you know, if she's going to a restaurant. No, I'm kidding. If she's going to a restaurant.
7: She used to go to my old vet. I don't know if she still does.
0: Well, but I don't think it was a performance if she was bringing in her dogs or cats.
7: No, it's so cute because my vet, I came with my dog and he goes, yeah, there was this woman the other day. This is
0: when she was starting out?
7: Yeah. Okay. Tucker died in 2015. So this was 2010, maybe?
0: Okay.
7: And
0: she'd been around a little while. Okay.
7: She'd been around, but she wasn't like pink.
0: Right.
7: And so he said, yeah, this woman, she came in with like this mohawk and kind of pink hair. And I said, was her name Pink? He goes, oh, yeah. I'm like,
0: if he said no, then you would have said, was her name Alicia?
7: Alicia. Now, right. And he said she had the cutest dog, but that she was really, really nice and really, really humble and really, really sweet.
0: Yeah, it'd be her.
7: I'm like, you know, that sounds like the woman that I've heard about. So, mm-hmm.
0: yeah. You know. But the whole point of all of this is just the fact that, you know, there's performance and then there's reality and there's truth and there's news. And I am extremely glad for the people who have integrity, like Pelly, like mm-hmm. Scott McFarlane, who I'm glad he got the hell mm-hmm. out of CBS, and I'm glad he's over at Midas Touch. He's been doing some great reporting because he still kicks ass. Mm-hmm. I respect the journalists who say, and look, for those people like Leslie Stahl that who are sticking around, whatever, God love them. And if you think
7: they're
0: you
7: trying
0: can
7: to save
0: it,
7: something, they're Michael stealing it. They're trying to save something.
0: They're trying to save something they love. Pelly at one point said,
8: that's good,
0: "No, she's right. She's right." Yeah. BDD. It's like Pelly said at one point. He said, "For him, it's like the death of a spouse." And I get, Lord, I get it. Or family member, Lord, I get it. Mm-hmm. But I also get those people who say, I cannot do my job in journalism telling the truth, being honest with you, my audience. Mm-hmm. If we couldn't be honest with you folks here at the Politics Bar, we wouldn't be doing this. I mean, Right. It's, you know, so what do we always say about any of our comedian friends?
7: They're the best journalists out there.
0: Because mm-hmm. Exactly. Their comedy is funny because they operate.
8: Tell the truth.
0: Mm-hmm. Exactly. And that's the whole thing. So it takes integrity, which brings me around to the other thing you mentioned. We were talking in the break. You were talking about, so what do you guys think about Plattner? We've talked a lot about Plattner and his lack of integrity and the decision that I am very glad that we don't have to make because we are not voters in Maine. But you said you had a couple of thoughts about, you know, what's going on in that corner of the world. And obviously, look, I mean, they've got a primary there tomorrow. There are primaries, by the way. For those of you who are paying attention, tomorrow, primaries in Maine, Nevada, North Dakota, and South Carolina. They are part of the 100 elections to watch. We've got that in the elections.
7: South Carolina, that's a big one, too.
0: Exactly. Pay your damn attention and make sure you vote. But back to that. You were saying, BDD, that you had some thoughts on Plattner.
8: So I'm 58 years old, and you don't get to be this old without, you know, having developed a knack for reading people, for accurately judging the character of someone, you know. And early on, I didn't like the guy. I didn't like him.
0: So here's what I thought.
8: I thought his overall brand was interesting. It did seem very man. He seemed like an outdoorsman. He had that gruff voice.
0: Right.
8: He looked like a lumberjack. You know, he seemed like to fit the mold of somebody outside. Like, I didn't know what his politics were. I'm just saying, just superficially, you know, because at the end of the day, America is very superficial, right?
7: Yeah, no kidding.
0: I hate to say it, but you are right on that. We are way too superficial in too many ways, but that's part of it. It's part of it.
8: The tattoos, you put something on your body that you have to endure some level pain. Of pain, mm-hmm. right? To accept. And out of all of the surface area covering his chest, it never occurred to
0: the
8: him to look into the... Yeah.
0: Not like over his heart or his other boob or you know, down in his stomach. No, right in the chest, right in the center, where if you're not looking somebody in the eye, you may be looking down a little bit. And that's the second biggest visual point is right there in the center of the chest. And that's where he puts the SS logo.
8: And look, everybody will ask you about it when you have a tattoo. Oh. People, and I don't have tattoos, but I've asked plenty of people, you know, hey, what's that tattoo?
0: Well, especially because there are a lot of pictures of him, and he's admitted that he likes to go shirtless.
8: Yeah.
0: Okay.
8: So, you know, he's gotten lots of questions about it, and chances are he's run into more than a few people who actually know what that tattoo means and who told him about it. So I didn't buy that. Oh, what are you talking about? I just found out yesterday. Oh, my goodness.
0: But then there's the thing of his messages about denigrating victims of sexual assault and, you know, being a little bit racist. And it's a trail of a lack of integrity.
8: Yeah. So my point is this. at the end of the day, I wouldn't have voted for him, but I don't live in Maine. And I don't have to make that choice. And the people who live in Maine, they have to make that choice and live with it. And whether or not, what's her name?
0: Collins.
8: Damn it. Mills? No.
0: Governor Mills. Yeah.
8: Governor Mills is actually still technically on the ballot.
0: There's another Democrat on the ballot, and there's a Democratic independent who's a write-in, who's potential too. So,
8: but here's what happens now. Here's what happens, because I've seen this one before too. If by some, you know, magic, Governor Mills is somehow able to wrest the nomination from him, now you have people who voted for Plattner crying fraud.
0: Mimicking what they see from Donald Trump. Right.
8: And now you have a split. And now you have those opportunists, those people, those what's the woman who always pops up every 4 years?
0: Jill Stein.
7: Yeah.
8: Then you have the Jill Stein folks come out of nowhere and they're throwing mess into the game and like, yeah,
0: Putin puppet.
8: Yeah, let's feed this. And now by the time November rolls around, you don't have the sense of unity that you need in this party.
0: Right.
8: People forget this is messy.
0: Sarah Gideon, who was an excellent candidate, she was an excellent Mainer. She was in the Maine legislature. She was beating Concerned Troll Collins by 9 points 6 years ago.
7: Until the vote was counted.
0: Uh-huh. So
7: do not underestimate Susan Collins in Maine.
0: She's a control. Yeah. She's a concern troll. I mean, there's no doubt about that. But the idea that this is kind of the inverse of what we've been saying in a lot of places around the country where the PVI has been benefiting the Democrats. This is one where just because of Susan Collins' history and the fact that Maine is such a toss-up, I'm sorry, but even if Plattner is up 8 or 9, and I've seen a couple of polls that say he is in a hypothetical against Collins, I'm sorry. So was Sarah Gideon. She was a hell of a lot better candidate than he is.
7: The difference, though, between now and Sarah Gideon, Dobbs.
8: The economy? Oh, sorry. Mm.
7: Dobbs.
0: Yeah.
8: Oh, the overturning.
7: And Kavanaugh.
0: Yep.
7: Kavanaugh and Dobbs have changed how a lot of women will look at Susan Collins and the men that love them and their children that love them. And
0: right, because Collins was the deciding vote on Drinky McGrapes a lot, right?
7: One of them, certainly.
0: Yeah.
8: Oh, that's right.
7: By the way, I don't like it when somebody is the deciding vote. She was one of the votes.
0: You're right.
7: So
0: Jody's right.
7: Even when people say that about, you know, Supreme Court, he was a deciding vote. No.
0: Well, like there's only one. Well, true, but there's only like a few times where you can use that. Where like McCain was the last vote when he came in and went thumbs down.
7: Right.
0: And with his vote, it failed. Yeah, then you know that is clearly the deciding vote. But you're right. Yeah.
8: But wasn't Collins one of those, I think he learned his lessons.
7: For Donald not impeaching him, not convicting him, yeah.
0: Yes,
7: yeah,
0: that's exactly what she said. You're correct. Yes. That she said, he's learned his lesson. I don't think so.
8: My only gripe about the Dobbs thing, again, is that I thought, silly me, I thought in 2024, like people would remember, you know, the treachery. The treachery hoisted upon us with that Dobbs decision, and people got a freaking case of amnesia, forgot all about it, and said, let's give this 34-time convicted felon another chance.
7: And white women over the age of 40, of which I am one,
0: but you're not one of those,
7: overwhelmingly voted for this
0: orange monster.
7: Say it. I cannot say it.
0: It's okay. Well, we'll go to the after hours and you can say it there.
7: Oh, yay.
0: Because, I do wish that the American voter had more memory than that of a gnat.
7: We don't. We are so...
0: Well, and some of that goes back to the media stuff, but that's...
7: Well, I mean, it's funny because before Spencer Pratt ran for mayor, I had no idea who he was. And then other people had no idea who Nithya or Mayor Bass were.
0: Oh, we can talk about that too. Look, can you hang around BDD for one more in the after hours?
18: Absolutely.
0: Excellent. Brooklyn Dad Divine hanging around with us just a little bit longer for those of you willing to come over to thepoliticsbar.com tomorrow night. We haven't seen this young woman in quite a while, and we are very glad she'll be back. Julie Franchella is coming in. She's got an event in Chicago tomorrow. We got to talk with her about that this week. Bob Zesko will be in later in the week. For those of you heading out on the radio, look, be good tonight, and remember, cheer. Trump sucks. For those of you joining us over the after hours, come on over to thepoliticsbar.com now.
19: I'm Rick Smith, and this is Labor History in 2.
18: This day in labor history, the year was 1938. That was the day the Keene Mountain coal mine exploded near Grundy, Virginia. Described as a flame-belching volcano, the explosion killed 45 and injured 3 more. It is considered one of the worst mining disasters in the history of Virginia. One surviving miner described the scene saying, quote, "I saw coal-carrying cars, motors, slate, and timbers spouted as if from a cannon." The state mine inspector determined the miners had been killed instantly. The mine had just opened the year before and produced 40 railroad cars of coal a day. But the mine was also owned by the Red Jacket Coal Company. In Mingo County, West Virginia, years earlier, Red Jacket had been a key player in keeping the UMWA out, making its employees sign yellow dog contracts and winning injunctions against union organizing. As a member of the Williamson Coal Operators Association, Red Jacket contributed to the hostile anti-union environment that created the conditions for the Matewan Massacre and the Battle of Blair Mountain in the early 20s. They called in Baldwin Phelps detectives to start evicting Matewan strikers from company housing. In the aftermath of the 1938 explosion, new mine safety regulations were demanded. The inspectors were finally given the legal right to conduct inspections over the protest of mine owners in 1941. However, there was no power to enforce the new regulation. The Phipps family commemorated the disaster in its 1965 song, Red Jacket Mine Explosion.

0: such a fright.
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3: That's not evidence.
4: Do you think it's appropriate?
3: That's how they count the votes in California.
4: Do you think it's appropriate that they have an election and 5 days later they're nowhere close to picking
3: a winner?
4: State
3: and local officials acknowledge they are slow. They're urging.
4: No, they're crooked.
3: They're urging the votes to be counted quickly. That's how they
4: vote
3: in California.
4: They're crooked, just like you're crooked. Your press is crooked, and Meet the Press is crooked.
3: To be fair, I'm not crooked, but let's
4: really?
3: Let's
4: well,
3: continue.
4: You play right into their hands.
3: Let's continue.
4: You're either crooked or you're stupid.
5: Well, somebody there is crooked and stupid. But I don't know if it's Kristen Welker.

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Up in Oregon on the Central Coast on KYAQ, Cottage Grove's KSO, Eugene's KEPW, Lanchester, Pennsylvania's W News, Maui, Hawaii's KAKU, in Columbus, Ohio on WGRN, Palinville, New York's WLPP, Rochester, New York's WRFZ, down in New Orleans on WHIV, out in Gallup, New Mexico on KNIZ, Concord, New Hampshire's WNHN, Fayetteville, Arkansas's KPSQ, in Seattle on KODX, Richmond, Virginia's WRWK, Fairmont, West Virginia's WEFR, Janesville, Wisconsin's WADR, and Minneapolis, St. Paul's AM 950 KTNF. 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I'm Brad Friedman, your friendly investigative blogger, journalist, troublemaker, muckraker, and all-around swell fellow, says me, from bradblog.com. Thank you very much for joining us today. Welcome to another thrilling edition of the Bradcast. Never crooked, nor stupid. In fact, welcome to another thrilling week of the Bradcast, as it is now another big election week this week, with primary voters taking to the polls in four states on Tuesday, including Nevada, North Dakota, South Dakota, and Maine, where the race for U.S. Senate is receiving a lot of attention this week. For at least two reasons. One is that five-term Republican U.S. Senator Susan Collins is up for re-election this year, and she is a top target for Democrats in their quest to retake a majority in the U.S. Senate, a quest that just a few months ago seemed to be an incredibly long shot, but seems to be getting more possible by the day. But one major element of that hoped-for takeover by Democrats is, in fact, flipping the seat held by Collins, who has been a top supporter of both most of Donald Trump's initiatives and, as importantly, perhaps more so, his high-profile nominations, including the Supreme Court, where Collins was the deciding vote in the Republicans' successful effort to ram through the nomination of now Justice Brett Kavanaugh, despite several credible allegations of sexual misconduct against him and evidence of blatant lies that he told under oath to the Senate during his confirmation hearings. Democrats have been quite keen